0: stay humid with periods of rain. A high of, there it is, that's the 90, a low of 68. Friday, clouds and sun, very warm, high of 86, a low of 64. The sun rose this morning at 5:15. It will set at 8:25 p.m., giving us a day that is 15 hours and 9 minutes long. Now we'll go on to some lottery numbers. The Mass Daily for Sunday, June 7th, midday, 2396. All four exact order, $5,096. Evening Mass Daily, 3818. All four exact order, $3,643. Mega Millions, nobody has hit yet. That jackpot, about $392 million, give or take a million. The Mega Millions numbers for June 5th, 13, 30, 50, 52, 66. The Mega Ball is 2. Mass Cash, June 7th, midday, 8, 21, 26, 27, 28. Mass Cash, June 7th, evening, 2, 6, 8, 21, 29. Mega Bucks with an estimated $19.85 million jackpot. The Mega Bucks numbers for June 6th, 12, 14, 16, 23, 28, 39. And Millionaire for Life with a top prize of $1 million a year for life. The Millionaire for Life numbers for June 7th, 2, 18, 29, 32, 51. The Millionaire Ball is 2. And Powerball with its own $225 million jackpot. The Powerball numbers for June 6th, 16, 32, 55, 59, and 64. Good luck out there. Now Marilyn's going to bring you your latest sports update.
1: Okay. Thank you, Jean. And today's edition of sports is brought to you through a generous contribution from A to Z Moving and Storage. And they're at 41 Chapin Street in West Springfield. Their motto, happy feet move faster. And we'll begin with Major League Baseball. And this is a report from Sean McAdam of Mass Live. He says the Sox's primary issue remains the same, not nearly enough offense. In the visitor's dugout before the series finale was to be played in New York Sunday, a reporter asked Red Sox interim manager Chad Tracy about the luxury of having four quality starters as part of his team's rotation. He said, "It starts with pitching. It starts with starting pitching. It's a cliche, but it does. It means with starting pitching, most teams, I think, will tell you at some point, if you're going to run off a stretch of games where you win 8 out of 10, you're not doing that with bad starting pitchers. But you have the ability to do that if you can string together a string of starts. We have good starting pitching, so at some point we feel like this could happen, and having that pitching is going to be a benefit to us." End of his quote. Well, McAdams goes on to say, in theory, yes, the quartet of Sonny Gray, Peyton Toll, Connolly Early, and Ranger Suarez is a solid one, but the ability to keep the Sox in games on an almost daily basis. In actuality, they are finding quality starting pitching only gets you so far. They went into Sunday's game with the best ERA in the American League and the fifth best in baseball, but what has it gotten them? They are 17-19 in that stretch after yesterday's 6-1 loss to the Yankees at Yankee Stadium. The reason is obvious, the team's anemic offensive showing. They were held in check by New York starter Cam Schlitter and a host of relievers, limited to a single run. In 5 games with the Yankees this season, the Red Sox have scored more than 2 runs exactly only 1 time. almost forget scoring zero or one run. Pardon me, actually forget scoring zero or run one. Sunday marked the 35th time the Red Sox had scored fewer than four runs. Let's see, a case could be made that yesterday's loss could be laid at the feet of the Boston bullpen. Truly, the lineup managed just one run thanks to a Wilson Contreras RBI double in the fifth, but that was enough to keep the Red Sox locked in a 1-1 tie in the bottom of the eighth. But then Justin Slayton and Joe LaSorsa became unglued, banged around for four hits, two of them multi-run homers and a walk, and just like that, the taut pitcher's duel became a blowout. So once again, Yankees 6, Red Sox 1. In other Major League Baseball yesterday, the Philadelphia beat the Chicago White Sox 9-4, Toronto over Baltimore 6-4, Seattle over Detroit 5-4, Miami beat Tampa Bay 4-1, the Athletics shut out Houston 5-0, Kansas City beat Minnesota 6-5, it was Texas over Cleveland 10-0, the LA Angels over the LA Dodgers 13-5, Atlanta beat Pittsburgh 3-2, St. Louis beat Cincinnati 5-3, Milwaukee beat Cleveland 12-4, Arizona over Washington 5-1, the Mets beat San Diego 7-3, and San Francisco beat the Chicago Cubs 2-1. And we'll hop around to some more sports. We'll go to tennis, U.S. Women's Open. And the headline here says, whoa, Nelly again. Nelly Korda won the 81st U.S. Women's Open Sunday for her second consecutive major victory, holding off Charlie Hull and Gabby Lopez by one shot when her final 2.5-foot par putt curled precariously around the cup and finally dropped in. Korda was the first U.S. Open winner in the fourth major victory of her career, and she claimed it with a steady 2-under-69 in the final round, but only after her second putt on the 18th green caught the left edge and toured half the circumference of the hole before dropping in. The top-ranked Korda put her hand over her mouth in disbelief. She finished with an 8-under-269, sharing the lead with multiple competitors throughout the windy finale of the first Women's Open ever held at the 100-year-old Riviera Golf Course. She made a 9-foot birdie putt on the 17th to break out of a 4-way tie for the lead, with changing the lead three times with major champion Injee Kuchum. She calmly putted for a par on the 18th and claimed the $2.5 million winner's share. Then from women's golf, we go to auto racing. Hamlin back in front for victory. Denny Hamlin went from the rear to the first again on Sunday, winning the Michigan International Speedway to earn his second consecutive NASCAR Cup Series victory. Just like last week's win in Nashville, when the Joe Gibbs racer car started at the pole position but was penalized for jumping the start, Hamlin qualified first at Michigan but dropped to the back at a green flag because of a penalty for unapproved adjustments to his number 11 Toyota. He worked his way back to the front over 400 miles and took the lead for good on a 3-wide pass during a restart with 38 laps remaining, sweeping into first around teammates Daniel Suarez and Carson Hocevar, who was a home state favorite. It's the 63rd career victory for Hamlin, which ties him with the late Kyle Busch for ninth on NASCAR's all-time winners list. Eric Jones, another Michigan native, finished second, followed by Bubba Wallace, Kyle Larson, and Hocevar. Now we turn to tennis in the French Open. Finally, in France, Alexander Zverev, that's Z-V-E-R-E-V, I hope I'm saying it right, Zverev, is no longer one of the best players never to win a major title. He's finally a Grand Slam champion. In his fourth major final, he beat Flavio Caboli, 6146646761, for the French Open title Sunday. It was a unique opportunity for Zverev without Yannick Sinner or Carlos Alcaraz across the net, and the third-ranked German took full advantage on the red clay. When Caboli missed an overhead on the second championship point after more than 4 hours of the five-set encounter, Zverev dropped on his back and covered his face with his hands as he began sobbing. When he got up with his shirt and arms covered in clay, he put his hands back to his face before lifting both arms in celebration. He now joined an elite group of players that captured their first major in their fourth final. Champion Andre Agassi, Goran Ivanišević, and U.S. Open champion of 2020, Dominic Thiem. And let me see what else is going on. A couple of minutes we have left. Well, if you're following any of your favorite teams, let's see. We have the Red Sox at Tampa Bay today. The game starts at 6:40 p.m. And as usual, you can listen to it on the radio at 105.5 FM. Or if you get NESN TV, you might be able to watch it. They will continue on at Tampa Bay tomorrow. Let's see. The Blue Sox are facing Danbury today. That's at home. And then they will face Martha's Vineyard tomorrow. The Connecticut Sun are also home today. They will be facing New York at 7 o'clock. And that is on NBCSB television. And let me see who else we have. Oh, well, of course, anybody who's interested in NBA, they have to know that it's game three of the NBA finals, San Antonio versus New York. And that game starts at 8:30 p.m. and will be on ABC television or ESPN television. And as I said, the New York Sun are playing today, and that's on NBCSB television starting at 7 p.m. Dean?
0: Thank you, Marilyn. We're approaching quarter past the hour. Time for front page news. This article is from Bridgewater, New Jersey. It's by Michelle Price, Associated Press. Trump backs off, in quotes, no new wars. President Donald Trump is dismissing the idea that launching the war with Iran this year betrayed his refrain of, quote, no new wars, end quote, that he made repeatedly as he campaigned again for the White House. Trump, in an interview that aired Sunday on NBC's Meet the Press, said he, in quotes, didn't guarantee, end quote, there would be no wars if he were back in office. Quote, first of all, I didn't guarantee no war. Why would I have built the strongest military in the world, end quote, Trump said. Trump also defended plans for a now-scrapped $1.8 billion fund that would have compensated allies of the Republican president, and he repeated his baseless claims of mass fraud in California's drawn-out vote count from Tuesday's primary. He ended the interview abruptly when he became frustrated with pushback from NBC's Kristen Welker. Oh, that was quite the show yesterday, and I guess it's replaying all over the place today. Continuing with the article, Iran is not an endless war. In his 2024 campaign, Trump repeatedly cast his Democratic opponents as warmongers and said he was a president who started, quote, no new wars, end quote, and would bring an era of peace. But Trump said in the NBC interview taped Friday in Wisconsin that as a candidate, quote, I didn't promise anything. I don't like these endless wars. This is not an endless war. We've been doing this for 3 months. End quote, he said of the war with Iran, which began February 28th. Trump said he was, quote, doing the world a service. and doing our country a service because he had to stop Iran from having a nuclear weapon. But elsewhere in the interview, Trump repeated a contradictory message where he said U.S. strikes last year, in quotes, obliterated Iranian nuclear sites. He also defended his decision in his first term to withdraw from Democratic President Barack Obama's nuclear deal with Iran, an agreement he has heavily criticized, without negotiating, in quotes, the better deal he has promised to reach. It takes years to do these things, Trump said. Trump claims fraud in California voting. California's notoriously prolonged vote count has been a magnet for election conspiracy theories, and Trump, since Tuesday's election, has claimed without evidence that Democrats are rigging the election. The Trump-appointed top federal prosecutor in Los Angeles, said Friday that his office had opened, quote, multiple election fraud investigations, end quote. Late tallied Democratic-leaning mail ballots have eaten into the vote totals for Trump's preferred candidates for governor and Los Angeles mayor. While Trump has often said that changes to vote totals as late ballots are counted are a sign of fraud, they are merely a reflection of a slow vote counting process. Trump, in the interview, kept claiming that it was a sign of cheating, in quotes, and also, in quotes, a rigged election, and grew increasingly frustrated as Welker pressed him for evidence to support that. Quote, all I have to do is look. All I have to do is look, end quote, Trump said. Welker responded, but that's not evidence. Trump replied, and I listen. And I listen to people, and let's see what happens. Anti-weaponization fund. Trump defended plans that his Department of Justice said it has now abandoned to create a $1.776 billion anti-weaponization fund, in quotes, as part of a settlement to resolve Trump's lawsuit against the IRS over the leak of his tax returns. Acting Attorney General Todd Blanche said Wednesday that the department was scrapping the plan. That announcement came after the plan was paused by a judge and after both Democrats and some Republicans said they were concerned about the fund's lack of oversight and the possibility of payouts being made to participants in the January 6, 2021 riot at the Capitol. Trump told NBC he thought the fund was, quote, a great idea, and he would be disappointed, also in quotes, if it were not approved. When asked if he thought people who attacked police officers on January 6th should get a payout, Trump said, in quotes, I wouldn't be inclined to say so, but I have to see it, end quote. He then began making unfounded and false claims about riots and those who stormed the Capitol. Trump granted a sweeping pardon on his first day back in office on January 2025 to the more than 1,500 people prosecuted over January 6th. An abrupt end. The NBC interview was conducted in Chippewa Falls, Wisconsin, where Trump was set to speak at a roundtable event with farmers. The interview was repeatedly interrupted as waves of heavy rain fell on the metal roof of the barn where the taping took place, making it difficult at times to hear. So if you get to listen to that interview, you will hear the rain. It pelted that, metal roof, I can understand. At the end, Welker pressed Trump on the settlement fund and his claims about the California election. Trump raised his voice and began calling Welker and the media crooked, in quotes, attacking her credibility and complaining about what he called, quote, the fake dirty press, end quote. As Welker tried to switch subjects, Trump continued on, and there was crosstalk between the two. Trump ended the interview saying, "Let's call it quits." He took off his microphone, telling Welker, "Thank you, darling. Have a good time." He said he had given the interview enough time, stood up, and walked away. Welker said during the broadcast that she spoke to Trump on Saturday, and he agreed the rain had caused complications and said he would do another interview in the future. Marilyn?
1: And our next item comes from Springfield. Hate that dirty water. This
0: that
1: is by Jeanette
0: DeFord. Sorry.
1: They came from New Zealand, Brazil, Germany, California, and Canada, but the man who won this year's Ironman 70.3 Western Mass ended up biking through the town where he lives and running through the park where he played sports as a child. Agawam firefighter Mike Consolini broke the tape in Springfield following a 56-mile bike ride and a 13.1-mile run for Sunday, besting his time from last year when he finished third in the event. His wife, Melissa Consolini, who also competes in triathlons, works at Bay State Health in Springfield. Watching from the sidelines with their 5 and 6-year-old daughters, she said she believes being a hometown competitor gave her husband a slight edge, since he has trained on the route and knows where he might pick up a little time. "We are very much part of this community, so it is a little more special," he said. I have to turn the page now. This is the fourth year the Ironman Group, which is owned by Advance, the parent company of the Republican and Mass Live, has held competition in Western Mass, drawing 1,424 competitors, said Roland Nell, the race director. It is also the second time in 2 years that the 1.2-mile swim in the Connecticut River was canceled because high bacteria levels caused by sewage overflows that took place after thunderstorms Saturday night. Quote, "Unfortunately, from a weather perspective, it is hard to control that," Nell said. Quote, "We were disappointed, but a lot of the athletes stopped and said, 'We thank you. We will always make sure the health and safety of the athletes is the foremost,'" end quote. But for some, the second cancellation in 4 years of the race is giving them second thoughts about returning. Quote, "The run, that is my strongest discipline. The bike was great. It was beautiful," said Eric Kiefer of Hartford, Connecticut, who finished third and is a member of the Top Guns training team that also includes Mike and Melissa Consolini. He continued, "I'm concerned about the swim. It's been canceled 2 times now." Melissa Bracu, 45, who finished first in her age category for women, said the relatively short race of 4 hours, 30 minutes makes the competition attractive, but the cancellation of the swim is a disadvantage. She said she generally is equally strong in each discipline and figures how much time she can bank on each leg. Losing the swim portion makes it more difficult to do well in the race. Jenny Marshall of Norwalk, Connecticut, was the first woman to finish the race with a time of 3 hours, 59 minutes, and 1 second. While she has finished 5 full triathlons and a dozen half races, including at least one previously in Western Mass, this is the first time she's finished on top. Quote, "It was hillier than I remembered it. The run is beautiful, and the bike support is great. I'm a runner by discipline, and the swim is my hardest leg. I'm still disappointed it was canceled," end quote, she said. Hundreds of family, friends, and others gathered at City Hall in Court Square to watch competitors cross the finish line. Megan Gaucher was one of more than 1,000 volunteers who worked at the race and received the plum assignment of draping completion medals around the finishers' necks. Quote, "The most fun part of it is observing the hard work people have put in," said Gaucher, director, assistant dean of career development for American International College, which recruited a number of people to assist in the race. Quote, "I didn't know our bodies were meant to do that," end quote, is what she said. While it doesn't inspire her to attempt a triathlon, Gaucher said watching the athletes might push her to be more intense in her own workouts. Directing the race meant coordinating a large amount of assistance from police, firefighters, and emergency medical personnel, as well as volunteers who monitor different legs throughout the race, Nell said. The race, combined with the Springfield Pride Festival on Saturday and other smaller events, made it one of the busiest weekends of the year in the city. One of the additions this year were themes at each of the 9 aid stations along the route that matched the Western Massachusetts attraction, such as the Dr. Seuss Museum, the Basketball Hall of Fame, and the Springfield Armory, he said. Springfield Fire Chief Bernard J. Calvi worked the aid station at the finish line. While the weather started as relatively cool, breezy, and cloudy, there were concerns about later competitors overheating. Quote, if the sun comes out, there may be more problems. We're making sure just in case, Calvi said. Calvi, who was an Agawam firefighter before he was hired as a Springfield chief, said he was happy to see the results. Quote, it's great to see a local guy win. The aptly named Miles Speedy, 63, from Oakville, Canada, competed in the race. One of the advantages of the Western Mass race he could combine it with a visit with his daughter, who lives in Cambridge. Quote, it is a lovely race. The bike race is beautiful. It is one of the most challenging North American courses. It's the hills, he said. West Springfield Mayor William Reichel participated in his 4th Western Massachusetts Ironman. In 2 others, he was part of a relay team with Westfield Mayor Michael McCabe and State Representative Michael Fine, Democrat from West Springfield. He said, I love it. It is a great Western Mass event. The hardest part of the competition was running through Forest Park at the end of the race, Reichel said. He never realized how hilly Springfield's largest park is. But he rated the best part as the ride through West Springfield, of course. The cheering section in West Springfield is the best, he said.
0: Jean. Well, they better be, Mr. Mayor. And final front page article comes to us from, as we approach half past the hour, comes to us from Hadley. It's called Spear Time by Nicole Williams. It's a special to the Republican. Hadley grass might land on the map as Massachusetts' official state vegetable, thanks to a group of third graders and local legislators lobbying for asparagus. The students' efforts started back in October, when they learned that New Hampshire students had successfully advocated to change their state fruit from strawberry to pumpkin. While Massachusetts has the cranberry as its state fruit, the students asked what their state vegetable was and learned that there wasn't one. Their teacher, Charlene Desjardins of Ware, said they teamed up with another class taught by Aaron Wang at Hadley Elementary School and wrote to Governor Maura Healey. The students mailed drawings and letters with nutritional details and surprising facts about Hadley asparagus. The students' effort has also included Senate and House legislation, with these Bay State politicians as sponsors, to advance asparagus as the official state vegetable. The bills were filed late last year and recently had a virtual hearing on May 20th with State Senator Joe Comerford, a Democrat from Northampton, and State Representative Omar Gomez, a Democrat from East Hampton. On Saturday, Amanda Berg, Hadley native and teacher at the school, arranged for Comerford, Gomez, and State Senator Robin Kennedy, a Democrat from Worcester, to visit Jekanowski Farm in Hadley to see firsthand how asparagus is grown. Jekanowski is Jekanowski Farm in Hadley. In speaking to the small assembled group at Jekanowski Farm, Gomez said that passing this bill would be, quote, not just a symbolic thing to do for the state, but this is an economic driver for the region and reflects the importance of farming in Western Massachusetts," end quote. Asparagus has a long history in Hadley, which at one time was known as the asparagus capital of the world, thanks to its production of 80% of the country's asparagus. Even Queen Elizabeth II was known to favor Hadley asparagus, with reports that she often had it shipped overnight to Buckingham Palace. Locals say Hadley grass tastes sweeter than run-of-the-mill store-bought asparagus because of the soil's mineral composition from what was previously known as Glacial Lake Hitchcock. Judy Pelis of Hatfield grew up in Hadley and said she can tell which side of town the asparagus is from, as each farm produces its own nuanced flavor. Like many Hadley families, Pelis's family grew and sold asparagus, which needed to be picked daily, often before school when the weather was cooler. As a longtime Hadley teacher, she remembers Hadley schools starting 1 hour later to accommodate asparagus season, since it was such a big part of the community. Oh, there's some history. Kevin and Paul Jekanowski are fourth generation farmers. Their family farm started in 1899, and they've been farming asparagus since the late 1960s. Currently, they have about 3.5 acres out of their 80 acres devoted to asparagus. Kevin's children, Benny and Stephanie, are learning the family trade and were a part of the group of students who advocated for the legislation. Jekanowski said that money earned from an early crop like asparagus can help throughout the remainder of the farm season. Comerford noted the importance of legislation supporting Western Massachusetts farms and how this region stands apart from the large monocrops across the Midwest. Quote, "We give a lot to our neighbors. We purify the water. We sequester carbon. We create biohabitat and diversity. These are many, many gifts, and to be able to see and recognize farms and farming and the agrarian way of life and be able to say, in Massachusetts, we grow this vegetable and have for hundreds and hundreds of years, and it's coveted around the world. It puts us on the map," end quote. Marilyn?
1: And our next item is from West Springfield, a fond farewell. Students, families, current and former staff, and the school leaders gathered Friday to match their hands to painted prints on the school's walls and share memories during a final walkthrough of the soon-to-be-closed Minton Egg Elementary School. Students reunited in the hall with former teachers and friends. School committee members Colleen Marcus and Robert Mancini, Superintendent Stefania Rashilia, and City Council President Michael LaFlamme were also in attendance. Meanwhile, janitors cleared out trash as students moved through classrooms, talking with teachers who reassured families that their children would be supported during the transition. Others looked through memorabilia. One student summed it up, quote, "It's so weird," end quote. Mayor William Reichardt had encouraged those connected to the school to visit and reflect on the role in the community. The final walkthrough and a planned community reunion block party marked the end of the school's long history. The last day of school for the remaining 40 students is Friday. The block party is scheduled for June 14th from 2 to 7 p.m. with food trucks, face painting, speakers, music, games, bubbles, and a send-off song. Current families, alumni, staff, and others who have been part of the school community are invited. For the love of the neighborhood. The closure, first recommended nearly 20 years ago, became one of the town's most closely watched issues, shaped by years of debate, reversals, and uncertainty. For many families, the fight was about more than a building. Parents said the school served as a community anchor with connections that would be hard to replace. A 2023 assessment found the aging buildings and the rising costs made the school unsustainable, renewing the discussion about consolidation. On Friday, Aaron Placey, a parent organizer with the West Side for Neighborhood Schools Group, who helped lead the opposition, thanked officials for supporting families during the transition. She said the decision is sad, but parents remain hopeful as the community prepares to move forward. The road to closure. Mancini said it was nice to walk through the school again. He said the closure was not a quick or easy decision, noting discussions began in 2005-2006 school year and resurfaced in 2011. Rashila said multiple studies recommended closing the school because of declining enrollment and outdated infrastructure, including a lack of accessibility under the Americans for Disabilities Act. She called the school's long history one of the hardest parts of the decision, given how strongly families valued the community. She added that teachers were offered positions at the Tatum and Coburn Elementary Schools. Mancini said the school's history is something students can be proud of, pointing to alumni including West Springfield native actor and producer Kimberly Quinn, known for her work on such films as St. Vincent and Hidden Figures, as examples of the impact. It's time, Mancini said, adding that students need modern classrooms. Quote, don't cry because it's over, smile because it happened. Plans for the future. The Mitten Egg building was previously considered for use as a preschool, but that is no longer part of the plan. Rashila said the district has created 7 full-day classroom plans and plans to add another when a new school opens and currently has enough space to accommodate students. At this time, we don't need space, Rashila said Friday. LaFlamme said families have been able to visit schools such as Coburn and Tatum before deciding where to send their children. He said it was important to support families who chose to remain at Mitten Egg through the end of the school year. He said, making sure they're supported wherever they go and that schools are ready to receive students is critical. LaFlamme said the district will need to revisit school boundaries, including which neighborhoods are assigned to specific schools and whether those schools can handle enrollment. He said the transition has been as smooth as possible, but it will need to be monitored. He added that the future of the Mitten Egg building remains uncertain and that the city council will need to work with the mayor and the school department to determine how it could be used, noting its location in a key part of the city. Quote, it's something we're going to have to talk about as a community, LaFlamme said. Jean?
0: Thank you, Marilyn. News from the state by Jordan Wallman, Commonwealth Beacon. $64 million funding to install EV, electrical vehicle chargers, sits largely unused. For all the concern about lost federal funding courtesy of the Republican trifecta in Washington, Massachusetts still has not deployed a single electric vehicle charger through a Biden-era program that President Trump has left intact. The Bay State is sitting on the roughly $64 million it was awarded through the National Electric Vehicle Infrastructure Program, a $5 billion federal initiative authorized through the 2021 bipartisan infrastructure law, meant to strategically dot the nation's major highways with charging infrastructure that would make it easier for EV drivers to reliably travel greater distances. So if you ride in an electric vehicle, you might want to inform your driver. 2 years ago, Massachusetts selected 3 vendors to identify locations for NEVI, that's N-E-V-I, charging stations and then build and maintain them. Only contracts with 2 of those companies, however, Apple Green and Global Partners, are signed, the state's Department of Transportation confirmed to Commonwealth Beacon, leaving open questions about the viability of the third vendor, Western Weston and Sampson. Now, nearly 4 years after receiving federal approvals, no EV chargers on Massachusetts' major roadways through NEVI are up and running, Mass DOT also confirmed. It's not clear what exactly is causing the holdup. Commonwealth Beacon filed a public records request to view the contracts with the two companies to ascertain whether

0: This broadcast service is provided by Valley iRadio. The material being read is the copyright property of the publications being read. Access to this program is solely for persons who cannot read the original printed version due to a visual impairment or other disability. By continuing to listen, you confirm that you have such a condition.
1: Building 92 charging ports. Some officials serving on the state's Electric Vehicle Infrastructure Coordinating Council, which was established in 2022 to help create an equitable and reliable charging network, also appeared to be in the dark. Eric Bourassa, who is a member of the group and serves as the Director of Transportation for the Metropolitan Area Planning Council, said that he's, quote, not privy to the details of what's holding it up, but that everyone would agree that the pace of NEVI deployment in Massachusetts has been disappointing, end quote. So far, the two signed NEVI vendors have spent close to $4 million, according to Marshall Hook, a Mass DOT spokesperson, all of which are for development-focused, in quotes, activities like engineering, permitting, and procurement. There have been signs of progress. Applegreen has placed an order for EV charging equipment for locations in Greenfield and Newburyport and are targeting late July to begin construction, Hook said. Global Partners, meanwhile, has been approved to place orders on equipment and is finalizing plans to install chargers in Lancaster, Wrentham, and Raynham. James Cater, Senior Director for Sustainability Strategy and Innovation at Global Partners, said in a statement that the company is happy, in quotes, to be working on Massachusetts NEVI program. I'm thinking it's NEVI. I don't think I saw a national infrastructure. Okay, that's right. I want to make sure it wasn't NEV1. No, it's NEVI program procurement. Soon, Applegreen and Weston and Sampson did not respond to requests for comment. Paralysis by analysis. Yet the slow adoption rate through NEVI continues to bewilder transit advocates given the state's relatively small size and political embrace of EVs. Neighboring states like Rhode Island, New York, and Vermont boast a significant rock of NEVI chargers in addition to more sprawling red states like Utah and Ohio. Quote, we should be capitalizing on every opportunity that we have available to us. Mass DOT should explain why it's taken so long and what timetable we can expect now, end quote, said Anna Vanderspeck, Electric Vehicle Program Director at Green Energy Consumers Alliance. The uptake on NEVI has been slow nationwide. Just 19 states have at least one operating EV charger funded through the program, according to the National Association of State Energy Officials. Addie Tomer, a senior fellow at Brookings Metro, who specializes in infrastructure policy, said that poor capacity more broadly across states has stifled their ability so to quickly implement the program as they wrangle procurement processes, permitting, and electrical grid transmission complications. Quote, there were plenty of ingredients here to have paralysis by analysis. Government officials are naturally going to be risk averse, especially with newer programs, and officials need to learn on the fly. NEVI hits all those sweet spots, so it's not terribly surprising that deployments are coming along slower than initially hoped, end quote, Tomer said. The data around Massachusetts' EV push offers a mixed bag. On one hand, the state's slow crawl on NEVI is contrasted by its relative success deploying EV chargers in general. State data show the Commonwealth ranking fourth in the country for charging ports per capita after a sharp increase

0: in installments over the past few years. Yet Massachusetts still has about 2,000 charging ports, less than what it estimates it needs, according to the most recent state climate report card. The state also remains significantly behind its targets for registered electric cars and trucks as it races to cut its greenhouse gas emissions in half compared to 1990 levels by 2030. There are just 735 medium and heavy-duty EVs on the road, a sliver of the 3,200 called for by the end of 2025. Whoops. On light-duty EVs and plug-in hybrids, Massachusetts has about 166,000 such cars, short of the 200,000 needed by last year. Last year, the Healey administration also delayed an EV sales requirement. Part of convincing consumers to purchase generally more expensive electric cars involves easing range anxiety, in quotes, the worry of EV drivers about whether they'll make it to their destination or the next charging station, one of the core functions of the NEVI program. Companies at odds. Notably, Massachusetts has also placed its NEVI bet on two companies that have been at intense odds with each other in the past year. Apple Green and Global Partners, the two vendors with signed contracts with the state for NEVI work, have been at the center of a bitter dispute over the state's efforts to redevelop 18 highway service plazas. Massachusetts DOT awarded Apple Green the major contract last year, but the company backed out after losing bidder Global Partners sued the state and fought to block the deal over allegations that the process was unfair. MassDOT is now preparing to rebid the whole project, and the state inspector general ridiculed the agency for having, quote, too many flaws, end quote, in its process that has attracted the ire of Beacon Hill. The bad blood between Apple Green and Global Partners may not spill over into how fast the companies can deploy chargers on the state's major highways, since they will be responsible for separate individual sites, minimizing the necessity for direct collaboration. But the situation speaks to the challenges of complicated procurements and the fragility of the private market to perform this sort of work when a small pool of companies competes for similar supplies and subcontractors and could be vulnerable to price spikes. Quote, the word irony is a good one. It may be that there's just not a lot of good competition in this area. What does that landscape look like, and who wants to play in that sandbox? And it may be that the unfortunate answer is not too many players. So you're stuck with the same, end quote, Aloisi said. And I know there are charging, I see plenty in this area. And I know that at least the senior centers in Chicopee and South Hadley have charging stations. So
1: yeah, well,
0: maybe
1: I shop at the Big Y in East Long Meadow, and they just installed them in their parking lot.
0: The Big Y in Chicopee has that, yeah, too. So you've got some places that you can tell your drivers they might go.
1: Well, another place they can go to is Connecticut, apparently.
0: Okay, good.
1: According to this article, Connecticut plans to add 370 electric vehicle charging ports. A recent infusion of $3 million from the State Bond Commission will spur the installation of hundreds more charging ports for the planned 780 electrical vehicles in the state fleet. Oh, this is just for their own state government, by the year 2030, according to the Department of Administrative Services. Connecticut has reduced its long-term goal for electric vehicles in the state fleet from 2,084 to 780, after determining that more emergency response vehicles must remain gas-powered, according to the DAS, which is the Department of Administrative Services. The goal is to have the 780 EVs by January of 2030, following a methodical rollout, according to DAS. Connecticut's overall state fleet totals about 5,500 vehicles, including Department of Transportation trucks, Connecticut State Police cruisers, and other exempt vehicles. Following a recent State Bond Commission meeting, Gilman told reporters that state law and Governor Ned Lamont's first executive order on resiliency dating back to 2019 laid the groundwork for the current program. There are also state laws on fleet purchases, as well as a later Lamont executive order on climate resiliency. Gilman said there also are technical reasons for the reduced scope of EV plans for state workers. At the end of December of 2025, there were about 73,000 privately owned EVs registered in the state. There are 376 public charging stations with a total of 966 charging ports, according to DAS, and a statewide map for those vehicles which will not be eligible to use the fleet chargers. The $3 million approved is from a $25 million allocation, of which about $6.6 million has been spent, leaving $18.4 million in the charging infrastructure and the EV purchase budgets. DAS leases its vehicles to more than 90 state departments and agencies who employees drive about 30 million miles annually, according to the agency. Lee Appleby, DAS Communications Director, said recently, the state needs to build out more charging infrastructure. The first phase of the charging installation included 7 ports in Litchfield Judicial District Courthouse in Torrington in 2025, 50 more partially completed and expected to come online soon at the Uncas on Thames property in Norwich. 15 ports in the Connecticut Valley Hospital in Middletown will become active later this year, and 15 more will become online later this year at 505 Hudson Street in Hartford. DAS is using estimates of $30,000 per charging port for construction, but says it depends on the site conditions, the need for trenching underground conduits, whether the location needs upgraded electrical service, and whether the electrical utility can support the demand. Jean?
0: Thank you, Marilyn. And in case electricity is not your driver's fuel for cars, according to The Nation, fuel prices are shaping summer plans for boaters. This is by Deanne Durbin, Associated Press. On the kind of warm, bright afternoon that Michigan boaters wait all year for, Malik Amine and his brother readied their family's pontoon boat for the summer. The cover was off and Portage Lake sparkled in the sun. But before the brothers could leave a narrow wooden dock, they had a decision to make. How much gasoline to put in the pontoon's 52-gallon engine? Whoa! Get out your wallet. Recreational boaters, like motorists, are feeling a pinch from the Iran war. U.S. gas prices have come down in recent weeks, but a gallon of regular gas still cost an average of 34% more Friday than it did a year earlier, according to the Motor Club AAA. The price of diesel fuel, which is also used by some boaters, is up 53% from last year. Ethanol-free gas, which many boaters, classic car owners, and lawnmower users prefer, is anywhere from 20 cents to a dollar per gallon more than regular fuel, according to the National Association of Convenience Stores, which also represents fuel retailers. One gas station near Portage Lake, which is 60 miles west of Detroit, is selling ethanol-free fuel for $7 per gallon. Ooh. Amine said he hadn't planned to fill the boat's tank ahead of Memorial Day weekend. Quote, the cost is going to be a lot more than it was last year. I think it's probably a little bit smarter to do what you need and fill it as much as you need, because who knows when this conflict's going to end, end quote. The National Marine Manufacturers Association estimates that 100 million Americans go boating each year, contributing to an industry worth $230 billion annually. The trade group, which represents companies that make boats, marine engines, boating equipment, and accessories, said its conversations with boaters indicate that most still plan to head out on the water this year, but in some cases, gas prices are curtailing their plans. Quote, there were a number of people within that who said, I'm going to have to change my behavior. I may not go as far. I may not go as fast. I may spend more time anchored and swimming. I may spend more time at the dock, end quote, said Ellen Bradley, the association's chief brand officer. Neil and Kathleen Donahoe sold their home in Colorado and now live aboard a 50-foot diesel-powered boat dubbed the Granuaile, which is Gaelic name for Grace O'Malley, a 16th century sea captain known as Ireland's Pirate Queen. They've spent the last 7 years cruising up and down the East Coast and to the Bahamas. Maintenance on the boat, not fuel, is typically their greatest expense, Neil Donahoe said. But lately, the cost to fill up the boat, which can hold, 1,500 gallons, is eye-popping. They talk to other boaters and use various marine apps to find the cheapest gas. It's not driving us to not cruise, but it's making a difference, he said. This summer, the couple plan to stick around the Chesapeake Bay instead of heading further north. They've already been to Maine and to Canada, they reasoned, and they don't feel the urge to go again while gas prices are so high. Gas prices are also impacting boating-related businesses. The Seattle Sailing Club, which offers lessons, chartered cruises, and rentals, said its fuel bill has gone up 10.7% since the beginning of the war. Lindsay Brown, the club's office manager, said its fleet of 30 boats usually rely on wind power, but they all have gas or diesel backup engines. In April, the marina where the boats are docked charged $6.50 per gallon for diesel, she said. By late May, that had risen to $7.99 per gallon. It is also the busy season for Melissa Kunert, who owns Naughty My, N-A-U-T-I, oh, Naughty Me, maybe? Naughty Me, M-I. On the River, that's the name of Naughty Me on the River. Oh, that's the whole name of the boat, perhaps. Or that's a company. An ice cream, here we go, an ice cream and gift shop near Portage Lake. She rents out a tiki-themed pontoon boat for parties and hosts three-hour evening cruises for $50 per person starting after Memorial Day. And I guess I better get to obituaries. I just looked at the clock. Yikes. Okay. And today's obituaries, of course, are brought to you through a generous contribution from the Hamden Lions Club. Their motto, we serve. We have three local obituaries today, beginning in Ludlow with Stanley Joseph Sambor, S-A-M-B-O-R, who passed away on June 3rd. Born in 1942, Stan leaves his sister Lucy Sambor Markowski and his niece. He also leaves his partner, Anne Marie Barker. He lived his entire life in the homestead his parents built in 1940. Stan earned a bachelor's and a master's degree in engineering business management from Western New England. He also has a real estate accreditation license and a broker's license. Stan established a second residence in Hyannis in 1979. Funeral services for Stanley Joseph Sambor will be held this coming Thursday. It'll be June 11th family and friends are asked to gather directly at Christ the King Church in Ludlow. The family will begin greeting people at 10:30 a.m. with a liturgy starting at 11, followed by procession to Hillcrest Park Cemetery for interment. The Ludlow Funeral Home and Cremation Tribute Center is handling Stanley's arrangements. He was apparently a big greyhound rescuer. He's got a, there's a picture of Stanley with three of his, I think they might be two rescued greyhounds and maybe a retriever of some sort. Also from Westfield, well, this is from Westfield, Stephen R. Red Fallon, F-A-L-L-O-N, born in 1928. He graduated from Westfield High and after graduation enlisted in the Army. He served in the Pacific Theater and in Korea. Red was awarded the World War II Victory Medal and the Army of Occupation Medal, Japan. Upon his return from the military, Red began a 38-year career with the U.S. Post Office in Westfield. In 1954, he married Marilyn Murphy from Chicopee, and they had four children, Colleen O'Connor, Jean Pescatelli, Ellen Watowitz, and William Fallon, with 12 grandchildren and 14 great-grands. Red was a longtime serving member of the American Legion Post 124 and the Sons of Aaron. Calling hours for Red will be held on Wednesday, June 10th, from 8:30 to 10:30 a.m. at the Fershen Adams Funeral Service, 76 Broad Street, Westfield. Liturgy will follow at 11 in St. Mary's Church, Westfield. FershenAdams.com. That's F-I-R-T-I-O-N. A-D-A-M-S. And finally, from Feeding Hills, we have news that Jean A., that's J-E-A-N, LaChapelle Gendreau, G-E-N-D-R-E-A-U, 90, passed away on May 29th. The funeral for Jean will be held on Thursday, June 11th, this Thursday, 8:45 a.m. from the Barry J. Farrell Funeral Home, 2049 Northampton Street in Holyoke, followed by Mass at 10 in Immaculate Heart of Mary Church, 256 State Street in Granby, Mass. So you'll have some traveling to do. Calling hours will be held Wednesday from 4 to 6 p.m. Please visit the funeral home website for a full obituary. That website, of course, Barry J. Farrell, two R's, two L's, funeralhome.com. This completes today's obituaries. If you have any questions about them or any part of our program, please feel free to contact the station at area code 413-747-7337. Time now? Oh, yes. Time now is about 6 minutes past the hour. And a reminder that the Sunday Republican obituaries will be broadcast today in the 3 p.m. half hour following our Vet Minute segment. Thank you. And Marilyn, you have something else for
1: us? Well, yes, I have something else. This is Dateline New York, but it's of national interest, from Melissa Golbin of the Associated Press. Lawsuit seeks to stop the UFC fight at the White House. A federal lawsuit seeks to halt the upcoming UFC fight card on the White House South Lawn in a mixed martial arts show timed for President Trump's 80th birthday and part of the celebration of the nation's 250th anniversary. The filing Saturday by the Public Integrity Project on behalf of two Virginia residents contends the Trump administration's authorization of the June 14th event was unlawful. The lawsuit says such approval violated National Park Service regulations prohibiting sporting events on federal parklands. Congress did not consent to the towering arch overlooking the event space, and no environmental review was conducted before the construction. quote, "This is fundamentally a private, commercial, corrupt use of our most sacred national monuments for private gain, and that is what is motivating this lawsuit," end quote, said Brendan Ballou, a lawyer for the plaintiffs. The White House said in a statement that the legal challenge was, quote, an obstructionist, baseless, and dilatory, end quote, attempt to prevent Trump from hosting the fight, and that the event was, quote, no different than the various other White House-hosted events on the South Lawn and properly permitted events on the Ellipse and the National Mall throughout the year, end quote. UFC did not immediately respond to a request for comment. Crews are erecting an octagon-shaped cage on the South Lawn. Trump has said the finished UFC project will feature, quote, a 5,000-seat arena right outside the front door of the White House, end quote. Additional large screens broadcasting the fights will be set up in a park at the nearby Ellipse, and the UFC has said it plans to issue as many as 85,000 free tickets to accommodate spectators at both events. The octagon and surrounding structures are the latest project in the White House building boom Trump is leading. And the picture here shows the arch, and I don't know.
0: All the other events on the White House lawn, Easter egg hunt, prize fighting, are the same thing.
1: I don't know. The only event I've ever seen on the White House lawn was a Marine Corps band concert, and it was very beautiful.
0: Yes, yes. And news from Enfield, Connecticut. According to ICE, man accused of hitting state troopers on I-91 last year was deported. This is by Josh LaBella, from the Journal Inquirer. A man who was accused of striking two state troopers on Interstate 91 in Enfield last year was removed from the country by federal immigration authorities, officials say. Joel Alexander Saiza Nishvi, an Ecuadorian citizen who was in the country illegally, was arrested by ICE agents in Hartford on August 8, 2025, according to a spokesperson for U.S. Immigration and Customs Enforcement. The official said Kaisa Nashvi was removed from the country on November 11, 2025. Quote, under President Trump and Secretary Mullen, criminal illegal aliens are not welcome in the U.S. ICE is working diligently to remove these violent, dangerous offenders from our communities, end quote, officials said in a release. Kaisa Nishvi, whose name is listed as Kaisa Nishu on the state judicial branch website, and who initially was identified by state police as Joel Kaisa, was going to be a senior at Waterbury High School last fall and had no previous arrests, according to a bail commissioner who was at his arraignment in July. Oh, he's the high school guy? On July 11th, police said troopers were responding to a multi-vehicle crash by exit 47 West and 48 around 7 a.m. They said one trooper was inside their cruiser, a 2020 Ford Police Interceptor utility, and another was standing near that vehicle when they were struck. Police said a 2010 Acura TSX drove through some standing water in the left lane before starting to spin. The car, quote, spun across northbound lanes and entered into the right shoulder, end quote, where it collided with the police vehicle. State police identified the troopers who were injured as Christopher John Genovese, 40, and Matthew Ryan Seri, 33. Seri, C-E-R-R-I, was in his cruiser when the collision happened, and Genovese was standing outside. The Acura hit Seri's vehicle, causing Genovese to be struck, police said. Police said Kaisa Nishvi was charged with reckless driving, traveling too fast for the conditions of the roadway, failure to maintain lane, and operating a motor vehicle without a license. Marilyn?
1: Well, let's see. We have some time before we go to Dear Abby. A couple of things going on around the world. In Jerusalem, Iran launches missiles at Israel. Israel said Iran has launched missiles at it in the first such bombardments since a fragile ceasefire took effect in early April, complicating mediation efforts for a deal to end the war. Tehran was warned of retaliation after Israel on Sunday struck Beirut's southern suburb in defiance of Washington's request days ago to stand down. Israel said the Iranian-backed Hezbollah fired at northern Israel earlier in the day. Israel's attack on Beirut came a few days after the Lebanese and Israeli governments agreed to a ceasefire in U.S.-hosted talks, though Hezbollah rejected the deal. Iran wants any ceasefire deal to include the Lebanon situation. And from Madrid, Pope Leo XIV draws 1.2 million to a mass. Pope Leo has challenged Europe to acknowledge Christianity's contributions to its cultural identity. Leo celebrated Spain's Christian roots and culture with a massive morning mass in downtown Madrid and an evening spectacle that featured flamenco dancers and a moving monologue by Spanish actor Antonio Banderas about his own faith journey. Leo arrived in Spain on Saturday at the start of his week-long visit. He's been keen to highlight the long tradition of Christian devotion here to encourage especially younger generations to find their faith. It's a tall order, since in a once staunchly Catholic country where religious observance has largely been on the wane. And this is from the Associated Press. And I don't know, Gina, if you have anything before I go to Dear Abby?
0: Sure, I've got a couple. Freedom hosts food donation drive. Freedom Credit Union is hosting a summer-long food and donation drive to benefit the Food Bank of Western Massachusetts now through October 31st. 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The drive is open to everyone, and donations can be made at all Freedom Credit Union branch locations across the region. Also, a bank event, Munson Savings Bank will hold a free community shred day on Saturday coming up, June 13th, from 9 a.m. to noon at its Munson branch on 146 Main Street. This annual event provides a convenient and secure way for residents to safely dispose of sensitive documents. Munson Savings Bank is again partnering with ProShred of Wilbraham to ensure all materials are destroyed securely and on site. That's all I had. Now you can go, Marilyn.
1: Okay.
0: I know everybody's always anxious to do Dear Abby.
1: Okay, here we go. First letter. Dear Abby, my husband and I have been married 12 years, and we were together 5 years before getting married. He is an alcoholic who has been sober for several years, but he wants to argue about everything. He has anger issues, possibly because he was in the military. His health is bad, too. I have reached a breaking point and am thinking about divorce because of the way he treats me, my kids, and my grandkids, except for my son, whom he is scared of. He also badmouths my son's wife. He gets mad because I watch my granddaughter 3 days a week while her mother works, and sometimes I have both girls. My daughter-in-law is an awesome person who has done anything for anyone. She is in the Army Reserves and works full-time. She put herself through school and is a social worker as well as a full-time mom. My son is a truck driver, so he's gone all week. I try to help them out as much as I possibly can. I'm not giving up on my kids and grandkids. Am I wrong for putting them first? What can I do? And it's signed Doing My Part in Oklahoma. Well, there's the answer. Dear Doing, your husband appears to be what is known as a, quote, dry drunk. That's an alcoholic who managed to quit drinking but never dealt with the issues that drove him to drink in the first place. He is also an abuser. You are not wrong for wanting a life free of hostility and verbal abuse. You are also not wrong for wanting to protect your family from the poison he spews. Because you can't make this man change who he is talk to a family law attorney, and set yourself free. Next letter. Dear Abby, a group of 10 couples have been friends since meeting in college. Seven of the couples have been married for more than 25 years, and three of the couples have, over the last decade, divorced. The issue is that one man has remarried. His ex is no longer in touch with anyone of the group. His new wife is demanding and self-centered with clear narcissistic traits. We love the husband dearly, but not his new wife. We are planning a once-in-a-lifetime cruise, and nobody wants her on the ship. We know from past experience that she will ruin the trip. How do we tell the husband that they are not invited? And who should deliver the message? We don't want to end the relationship, but frankly, she cannot go. And it's signed Travel Troubles.
0: Yikes.
1: Oh, let's see what Abby has to say.
0: Yeah, I can't wait.
1: Dear Travel Troubles, no matter how you promote, no matter how you approach him, know that you run the risk of alienating your friend if he is forced to choose between his wife and his friend group. If it's not worth the risk, the group will have to grin and bear her presence with as much grace as can be mustered. If you are sure you want to exclude them both, you owe him an explanation. The person closest to him should meet up with him privately and deliver the news. Remind him of the past experience where his wife ruined a previous trip. Be specific about what behaviors bothered the rest of the group and tell him no one is willing to travel with her again. You might, however, consider extending him a solo invitation.
0: Ooh.
1: It's possible he could use some time away from his charming wife.
0: Oh, I think that's the worst thing.
1: Oh, I would not try that out.
0: No. And the horoscopes by Eugenia Last. If today is your birthday, happy birthday to you from all of us here at Valley Eye Radio. Here's advice that's meant just for you on your birthday, but it's really good advice. Keep life simple by silencing the chaos around you. Dance to the beat of your own drum and designate yourself as an observer and peacekeeper. 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What you want is dependent on knowledge and experience. If you're a Gemini, a little hustle will pay off when dealing with tracking someone. Determination will win in the end, so put your best foot forward and maneuver your way to the finish line. 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For the Virgos, pay attention to instructions and be sure to do your best by sticking to proper protocol. Consider what others might be going through before you criticize them. 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Take the high road and put your best assets to work for you. If you're a Scorpio, find pleasure in the accolades that come your way. Don't waste time on those trying to tamper with your emotions or tempt you to do things that aren't in your best interest. For the Sagittarians, pay attention to hidden costs. Partnerships require honest communication and compromise. Explore what's possible and how to use your skills optimally. Capricorns, you'll be torn between what you must do and what you want to do. Consider less talk and more action, and you'll discover you can fit more into your day than you expect. Aquarians, don't let anxiety set in when action is the answer. Gather information and choose the best path that offers what you long for most. It's time to let go of the past. For the Pisces, keep busy with plans that help you let go of the past and embrace people. People, places, and projects, the three P's that you find stimulating and encourage personal growth and financial gains. If you're an Aries, let me put it that way, honesty, integrity, and discipline will help you avoid conflict, do the best job possible, and have a positive attitude. Let go of what you cannot control. And for the Tauruses, taking care of unfinished business will free you up to do as you please. An opportunity to make domestic changes that add to your comfort or make your space more functional will offer peace of mind. Marilyn?
1: And from our almanac, today is Monday, June 8th. It is the 159th day of the year and the 81st day of spring, though it's starting to feel more like summer. Today in history, in 1789, James Madison, then a member of the House of Representatives, proposed the Bill of Rights to Congress. In 1949, George Orwell's 1984 was published. In 1968, James Earl Ray, who was suspected of assassinating Martin Luther King Jr., was arrested in London. Among today's birthdays, the composer Robert Schumann, 1810 to 1856, architect Frank Lloyd Wright, 1867 to 1959, biophysicist Frances Crick, 1916 to 2004, U.S. First Lady Barbara Bush, 1925 to 2018, comedian and actor Jerry Stiller, 1927 to 2020, and comedian and actress Joan Rivers, 1933 to 2014. Still celebrating today, the author Sarah Paretsky, who was born in 1947, World Wide Web inventor Tim Berners-Lee, 1955, actor and comedian Kenan Ivory Wayans, born in 1958, actress Juliana Margolis, 1966, actress and TV personality Maria Menounos, born 1978. tennis player Kim Clijsters, that's C-L-I-J-S-T-E-R-S, who was born in 1983. Today's fact, George Orwell died just 7 months after his book 1984 was published due to complications from tuberculosis. Today in sports, in 1966, the National Football League and the American Football League announced their merger as the NFL with American and National Conferences. And our quote today is from the author Sarah Paretsky. I wish I could remember where I put things. I spend half my life looking for my keys. The other half, I look for my glasses.
0: Oh, gosh, that's me, too.
1: Does that sound familiar? Anyway, Gene and I thank you, as we always do, for your interest in what we offer here. And we always thank Diane for her help. And, I mean, we couldn't get on and off without Diane, could we, Joanne?
0: We could not.
1: We would be sitting here looking at each other. So,
0: I don't think we'd be very good at pronouncing things, too. Oh, if I get it wrong, she's right here with a note telling me how to pronounce words. So thank you, Diane. And she is just she's somebody special.
1: Somebody special. And so are you. So please stay tuned for much more on Valley Eye Radio.
2: Well, thank you for that reading of the Springfield Republican, and all, as always, those kind words from Gene and Marilyn. It is Monday, June 8th, 2026. Coming up next, we're going to be hearing from Martha with Westfield News. Tim will have the Daily Hampshire Gazette for us. Doug will be along with the Greenfield Recorder, plus many more programs, articles, local newspapers, including Ware River News, Journal Register, Agawam Advertiser, The Reminder Agawam, West Springfield Record. We are so glad that you're tuning in and giving us a listen and that we can provide that information for you. 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
3: Hi, I'm Linda. I'll be reading a magazine article from Saturday Evening Post, January-February 2026 issue. Your health on the research front. Walking slows cognitive decline. Increasing one's daily step count, even by a modest amount, may help slow the progression of Alzheimer's, especially among those at a higher risk for the disease, according to a new study. In a paper published in Nature Medicine, researchers at Mass General Brigham found that greater physical activity was linked to slower rate of cognitive decline in older adults with elevated levels of amyloid beta, a protein strongly implicated in Alzheimer's. For this study, researchers followed nearly 300 adults aged 50 to 90 years old who had no cognitive impairment at the start of the study. They used waistband pedometers to track physical activity and PET brain scans to measure baseline levels of amyloid beta plaques and the buildup of another protein associated with Alzheimer's called tau. Study participants received annual follow-up cognitive testing for between 2 and 14 years. People who averaged between 3,000 and 5,000 steps per day delayed cognitive decline by an average of 3 years and by 7 years for those who walked 5,000 to 7,000 steps per day. In contrast, sedentary participants showed a significantly faster buildup of tau proteins in the brain and more rapid declines in cognition and daily functioning. This sheds light on why some people who appear to be on an Alzheimer's disease trajectory don't decline as quickly as others, said senior author Jasmir Chatwal, MD, of the Mass General Brigham Department of Neurology. Lifestyle factors appear to impact the earliest stages of Alzheimer's disease, suggesting that lifestyle changes may slow the emergence of cognitive symptoms if we act early. Looking ahead, the authors believe their findings may help design future clinical trials that test exercise interventions to slow late-life cognitive decline.
4: Hi, I'm Wendy Hollis, and I've been volunteering for Valley Eye since 2022. I enjoy reading for Valley Eye because I learn more about the town of Agawam, where I live. I also volunteer at Dakin, taking care of cats and kittens, and I'm a docent at the Art Museum in Springfield. 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
5: Hello, it's Martha with the Westfield News for Monday, June 8, 2026. In front page news, ticked off. Snow this past winter is contributing to increase in area's tick population, by Cliff Clark from Southwick. It may sound counterintuitive, but the amount of snow the area got this winter has contributed to the dramatic increase in the number of ticks being reported by area health departments, including in Southwick. It was nice and cozy for them this winter, so they are really out this year, said the town's interim health director, Kayleen Simmons. The snow cover was the perfect habitat for ticks, which are usually killed off during the winter by sub-zero temperatures, which the region did experience this winter, and freeze and thaw cycles. And the statistics tell the story. In April alone, the Northeast had the highest rate of emergency room visits at 188 per 100,000, the highest in the U.S., according to the Centers for Disease Control and Prevention. With the increase, Simmons and Marianne Denning, who serves as the regional health nurse for Western Hampden County Public Health District, have been working to get the word out to area residents. Over the last month, Denning has given numerous presentations at senior centers in the region to alert families to the real dangers of a tick bite. In this region, Lyme disease is the illness most heard about, and fortunately, at least so far, there have only been 5 reported cases, Deming said. However, in the eastern part of the state, especially on Martha's Vineyard, there is an abundance of lone star ticks. Those are widely considered among the worst ticks in the country that carry a malady known as alpha-gal syndrome, which is a bizarre, life-altering red meat allergy. They also carry the diseases ehrlichiosis and anaplasmosis, which cause flu-like symptoms and, if not treated, can cause life-threatening complications. For Simmons and Deming, prevention is the best protection from being bitten. We're pushing prevention, Deming said. They suggested following the guidelines published by the state's Department of Public Health. Use tick repellents with an EPA-registered active ingredient. Always follow the directions on the label. Weather permitting, wear long-sleeved, light-colored shirts and long pants tucked into socks. This will help keep ticks away from your skin and make it easier to spot ticks on your clothing. After spending time outdoors, taking a shower can help rinse off a tick before it becomes attached, and putting clothes in the dryer on high heat for 10 minutes can help kill ticks. Check yourself for ticks once a day. If you find an attached tick, remove it promptly using fine tweezers or a tick removal tool. Pets that spend time outdoors may bring ticks back inside. Talk to your veterinarian about the best ways to protect your animals from ticks and tick-borne disease. They also offered instructions on what to do and not do when a tick has bitten you and is attached. Using tweezers, grab the tick as close as possible to the skin and pull up using gentle pressure, Deming said. She said if the mouth part breaks off, don't dig around for it. Just leave it alone because it will eventually be pushed out by the skin. But she said to be extra safe, visiting an urgent care center can help alleviate any fears and perhaps a prescription for doxycycline as a prophylactic. Don't try to burn it off or cover it with petroleum jelly or nail polish. That doesn't really work, Deming said. Simmons said the bite area needs to be closely monitored, and if it begins to become red or starts to look like a bullseye, that means a mandatory trip to the emergency room or urgent care center. Simmons said anyone who has questions should not hesitate to call the health department at 413-569-1212. The health department also has a limited number of free tick removal kits available in Town Hall. We're here to help, she said. Continuing on the front page, Grand Jury Indicts Russell Mann in Child Rape Case by Cliff Clark from Springfield. A Hamden Superior Court grand jury has indicted a Russell Mann on 17 counts of rape of a child with force. The charges include 7 counts of aggravated rape of a child, 7 counts of rape of a child with force, 3 counts of indecent assault and battery on a child under 14, and 1 count of witness intimidation, according to Hamden Superior Court records. Andrew DeRozier, 36, of 1298 Blandford Road in Russell, was arraigned in connection with similar charges in Westfield District Court on January 29 and ordered held without bail until May 29, according to court records. According to the indictments returned by the grand jury on March 3, the assaults occurred between April 2023 and November 2025. DeRozier was arraigned on March 29 when he pleaded not guilty. Before that, however, Hamden County Assistant District Attorney Carrie Kennison filed a motion asking that he again be held without bail pending trial. The typical period for being held without bail in Superior Court is 180 days. The grounds for the motion was the severity of the charges and the intimidation of a witness, which have the use, attempted use, or threatened use of physical force against the person. Kennison also said in the motion that no condition of release imposed upon the defendant will reasonably assure the safety of the victim or the community. The findings said that he would face significant time in prison if convicted on the charges. DeRozier was also described as having a dependency on drugs and alcohol, and there had been prior assaults on the victim and 2 other family members, including one who filed a restraining order against him, according to findings included in the court record. The motion to keep DeRozier in jail until he is tried on the charges was granted by Superior Court Judge Jeffrey Trapini, according to court records. According to state law, if DeRozier is found or pleads guilty to just one charge of rape of a child with force, or aggravated rape of a child, he will serve life in prison for no less than 20 years, imprisonment in the state prison for life or for any term of years, but not less than 20 years. The sentence also cannot be reduced to 20 years, and any person convicted is not eligible for probation, parole, work release, or furlough. Convicted people also cannot receive any deduction from a sentence for good conduct until they serve 20 years of such sentence. And last on the front page, Commemorative Air Force Flying to Barnes for Show Rides by Cliff Clark from Westfield. Starting Wednesday, June 10, the public will have a chance to see and feel the power of a rare collection of World War II era aircraft and one of only two B-29 bombers in the world that are still flying. The opportunity will come 2 days after the Commemorative Air Force lands in Westfield Barnes Regional Airport. This will give folks an up-close and personal look at some of the warbirds that flew during World War II, said CAF Public Relations Officer Jacques Robitel about the Air Power History Tour that will continue through Sunday, June 14. The aircraft will be staged at the Atlantic Aviation BAF FBO ramp located at Barnes Westfield Regional Airport. Visitors to the ramp will view all aircraft up close, purchase rides, and tour the B-29 cockpit when the aircraft is not flying. The star of the show is the B-29 Superfortress Fifi, which was the culmination of the advances in aviation made during World War II. It is an amazing piece of technology, Robitel said, about the heavy bomber that is 99 feet long, has a wingspan of 141 feet, stands 28 feet off the ground, weighs 85,000 pounds, and has four 2,000 horsepower engines. It was the largest and most technologically advanced aircraft of its time, and it was first flown in 1942. It began active service in the U.S. Army Air Corps in 1944 and is best known as the aircraft whose missions over Japan helped bring an end to World War II. It was a staple of the U.S. Air Force until 1960. The CAF spent 30 years restoring the plane, and it flew until 2006 when it went through a complete four-year restoration, Robitel said. The B-29 flies on Saturday and Sunday at 9 a.m. and at 10:30 a.m. Also flying into the airport is a T-6 Texan, a PT-13 Stearman, which is a biplane, and the RC-451 SNB, known as the Big Oily Beast. It is called that because it can leak and throw oil from its two radial piston engines. The CAF's base of preference has a feature on its airframe that makes it distinctive. Because it was used for photo surveillance, it has a window on the floor of it, which makes it a favorite of those who choose to take a flight during the show, Robitel said. And the T-6 Texan, also known as the Pilot Maker, has a unique history. It was used by the Women's Air Force Service Pilots, known as the WASPs, to free men training for combat by ferrying aircraft throughout the U.S., towing targets for gunnery practice and aircraft testing. Robitel said the CAF's T-6 is the last known plane still flying that served as a trainer for the WASP squadrons. Each of these planes will be available not only for cockpit tours, but for the more adventurous and thrill-seeking types, and for a fee, a flight of at least 25 minutes. The P-51D Mustang gunfighter will also be making an appearance and will arrive at noon Friday, June 12. The CAF's Air Power History Tour is also a chance to educate the public and honor the men and women who built and flew the planes. The Air Power History Tour will be open to the public from 9 a.m. to 5 p.m. Wednesday, Thursday, Friday, Saturday, and Sunday, June 10 to 14. Admission tickets are $20 for adults, $10 for ages 11 to 17, and free for children under 10. The T-6, the PT-13, and the RC-451 will offer rides each day. The B-29 flies on Saturday and Sunday at 9 a.m. and at 10:30 a.m. Cockpit tours of the B-29 will be available each day beginning at 9 a.m., except on Saturday and Sunday when they will begin at noon. To book an airplane ride, visit airpowertour.org. Riders should expect to spend at least an hour with their aircraft before, during, and after the flight. CAF is a nonprofit organization that uses its revenues to maintain over 150 aircraft and provide tours and flights for the public throughout the United States. and our Westfield Health Bulletin. U.S. has culpability in Ebola outbreak by Juanita Carnes, special to the Westfield News. The Ebola virus outbreak in East and Central Africa is center stage in

0: This broadcast service is provided by Valley iRadio. The material being read is the copyright property of the publications being read. Access to this program is solely for persons who cannot read the original printed version due to a visual impairment or other disability. By continuing to listen, you confirm that you have such a condition.
1: Percent, the average being 50%. Fruit bats may be a host. Bundy bugio virus has been identified in many patients of this outbreak. The first occurrence was in 1976 in a village along the Ebola River in the Congo, where its name comes from. Symptoms usually come on suddenly. First symptoms are fever, fatigue, muscle pain, headache, and sore throat, followed by vomiting, diarrhea, rash, internal and external bleeding. Exposure to onset of symptoms can be 2 to 21 days. Lab tests are done for diagnosis, as it is difficult by exam and symptoms to distinguish from malaria, typhoid, dengue, and Marburg viruses. Early testing, diagnosis, and treatment saves lives, protects communities, families, and healthcare workers. It spreads via body fluids of patients and bodies of the deceased, exposed to broken skin or mucous membranes. It can spread by touching objects of sick people that are contaminated. The disease is not transmitted until the patient has symptoms. In rare cases, recovered patients can still transmit disease. The virus can remain in semen, the eye, brain, placenta, amniotic fluid, the fetus of pregnant women, and breast milk postpartum. If exposed, contact a healthcare provider immediately. You will need to be quarantined and monitored for 21 days. If symptomatic, you will be sent to an appropriate care center. Care at home is not advised. There is treatment and vaccines for Ebola, along with hydration, nutrition, and management of symptoms. Unfortunately, there are no treatments for the Sudan and Bundy bugio viruses. Protect yourself by avoiding physical contact with suspected or confirmed patients. Avoid contact with diseased bodies and their belongings without protective measures. As always, good hand washing is very important. Eating or touching dead animals during outbreaks is high risk. Those at highest risk are families, mourners, healthcare workers, caretakers, and lab technicians handling the samples. The outbreak is the first international public health crisis since the United States withdrew from the World Health Organization. Along with cuts of hundreds of millions of dollars, experienced healthcare workers, organizations, responders, and supplies have been eliminated. Thousands of staff at U.S. health agencies were let go. Agencies were eliminated and scientific research canceled. It is thought that if the U.S. was still a member of WHO, the response would have been sooner, with resources needed to identify the outbreak and help contain it. Those experienced in the response effort and assessing funding, training, physician services, contact tracing, partnerships, and alliances have all been destroyed. The closing of the United States Agency of International Development has greatly added to difficult management. Also hindering the crisis is increased distrust, fear, and violence rising in unstable regions. The U.S. is reportedly sending funding, but it is a fraction of the funding previously given. Simultaneously, the administration is planning on cutting more funding to the outbreak areas. An American medical missionary has been sent to Germany from the Congo for treatment. The U.S. has been making plans to open a facility in Kenya for Americans exposed to quarantine. Sick Americans will not stay in the facility or return to the U.S. They are suggesting they will go to some unidentified European country. A Kenyan court has suspended those plans. The WHO recommends there should be no closing of borders or restrictions on travel or trade. Such regulations are based on fear, have no basis in science, and work against containment. It forces people and goods to move to unmonitored border crossing, increasing risks. These restrictions also affect economics and security logistics. The U.S. government has made multiple travel restrictions regarding this outbreak. We learned very quickly how a virus in China rapidly became a pandemic affecting life as we knew it worldwide. Initially, it sounded

0: like a plot of a B-rated movie. It's not a movie. It's sadly about people suffering and losing their lives needlessly when there is available treatment and containment resources. Take care of yourself and someone else. I have one obituary. Nathaniel Richard McCabe Tassos of Westfield was born on December 25, 1997 and passed away on March 13, 2026. He had worked at ESB Bank. He leaves behind his father Anthony, his mother Maureen, and his brother Matthew. All services will be private. And today's Pride honoree, Alexander Chi, was born in 1967. One of the most influential literary voices of the 21st century, award-winning novelist, essayist, educator Alexander Chi, he or him, blends personal history and political consciousness into narratives that illuminate what it means to live, love, and resist as a gay person in America. As a Korean-American gay writer, Chi has reshaped contemporary literature, exploring identity, grief, the transformative power of art, and the importance of bearing witness. He is the author of the acclaimed novels Edinburgh and The Queen of the Night, while his essay collection, How to Write an Autobiographical Novel, has been called a modern classic and was named one of the best nonfiction books of the 21st century. Beyond the page, Chi is a committed advocate for LGBTQ plus rights, immigrant communities, and the arts, whose essays have appeared in numerous publications like the New York Times, the New Yorker, and the New Republic. As professor of English and creative writing at Dartmouth College, he is teaching a new generation of diverse voices that truth is an act of liberation. In a quote from Alexander Chi, write for your dead, tell them a story. What are you doing with this life? Let them hold you accountable. Let them make you bolder or more modest or louder or more loving. But ask them in, listen, and then write. And write for the living, too. In sports, Westfield Tech falls just short of Elite Eight by Chris Putz from Maynard. The Westfield Technical Academy baseball team will have to live with the fact that in the end, in 2026, they were near elite. Number 11 Westfield Technical Academy fell just one game, or more specifically, two runs shy of a berth in the Elite Eight. The Tigers finished on the losing end of a pulse-pounding thriller in front of a large crowd at number 6 Maynard, also known as the Tigers, 6-5 on Wednesday afternoon. Dear Annie, by Annie Lane, The Emotional Weight of Letting Go. Dear Annie, I recently cleaned out my mother's house after she moved into assisted living, and I thought the hardest part would be the boxes. I was wrong. The hardest part was realizing that every drawer held a memory, and every memory came with a decision. There were birthday cards she had saved from 1987, chipped coffee mugs from family vacations, old school projects, costume jewelry, recipes written in her handwriting, and enough plastic containers to open a small deli. In the hall closet, I found my father's old raincoat, still smelling faintly like him, even though he has been gone for years. In the kitchen, there was the mixing bowl she used every Thanksgiving, the one with the crack on the side that no one was ever allowed to throw away. My siblings kept saying, just throw it out, but I would pick up one thing and remember my mother standing at the stove or my father laughing at the kitchen table, and suddenly it felt cruel to put it in a trash bag. At the same time, I cannot keep everything. My basement is full, and my children do not want boxes of things from people they barely remember. I am exhausted, emotional, and strangely guilty, as if donating a lamp means I am giving away part of my family. How do I honor the past without drowning in it? Signed, Buried in Memories. Dear Buried, you are not throwing away your family. You are sorting through objects that carried love, and that is why it hurts. Choose a few meaningful pieces to keep. The mixing bowl, a favorite recipe card, your father's raincoat, or one piece of jewelry. Take photos of the rest, share what you can with relatives, and donate items knowing they may bring comfort or usefulness to someone else. The memories are not in the plastic containers or the chipped mugs. They are in you. Honor your mother by keeping what touches your heart, not by turning your basement into a museum of guilt. Dear Annie, my younger sister and I have always been close, but lately I feel like I'm competing with her phone. Every time we get together, whether it is lunch, a family, birthday, or a walk, she is half listening while scrolling, texting, or checking social media. I will be telling her something important, and she will suddenly laugh at something on her screen. When I mentioned it, she said, "I am listening, but it doesn't feel that way. I know everyone is busy and phones are part of life now, but I miss my sister. I don't want to sound needy or old-fashioned, and I don't want to start a fight over something that may seem small. Still, I love our visits feeling lonely. I leave our visits feeling lonely instead of loved. How do I ask for her attention without making her defensive?" Signed, Missing My Sister. Dear Missing My Sister, you are not asking for too much. You are asking for the person across the table to actually be across the table. Try saying, "I love our time together, and I miss having your full attention. Could we make lunch phone-free?" Keep it warm, not accusatory. If she resists, shorten the visits, but make them more intentional. Phones are wonderful servants, but terrible dinner guests. And our hints from Heloise. Law school standards seem to be loosening. Dear Heloise, a recent column appropriately points out how Americans botch written and spoken English. Over the past 20 years, I've noticed that attorneys are offenders against correct English. The standards of law schools have degenerated so badly that many no longer require the law school admission test. The results are students who have a poor understanding of correct grammar. From Mark in Upland, California. Mark, grammar has changed in this country, and it's difficult to say how or why. How do the rest of my readers feel about this? Let us know at Heloise@Heloise.com. Newscaster Voices. Dear Heloise, most news watchers and listeners are 60 and over. The younger ones use their phones for news if they're interested. Since the upper hearing registers are the first to go, a newscaster with a high-pitched voice or one whose diction or delivery is flawed will be the one who isn't being watched or listened to by the target audience. From Linda via email. Printed paper. Dear Heloise, I feel like the deck is being stacked against physical newspapers. For all the reasons that you clearly stated in a recent column, and more, my husband and I hope and pray we'll continue to have the choice of getting to read the good old newspaper on paper. I'm happy that those who prefer to read it digitally can get it this way, but we paper lovers should also continue to have a choice. Losing the newspaper experience would truly be the end of an era, an important era in America. The experience is about so much more than just the news itself. Thank you for expressing our side's enjoyment of newspapers so well. Please continue to supply us with a fair and equal amount of space in your columns to support paper newspapers. People need to know that there are lots of us paper lovers who would miss the daily experience. And, by the way, we still get excellent delivery service. From Carol in Corona, California. And that is the Westfield News for Monday, June 8, 2026. This has been Martha. 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
3: Hi, this is Tim. Today I'm reading the Daily Hampshire Gazette for Monday, June 8th, 2026. Let's start with some weather. Today it's going to be mostly sunny with a high of 81. Tonight, mainly clear with a low of 52. Tuesday will be sunny and hot with a low of 57 and a high of 91. Wednesday, partly sunny and hot with a low of 68 and a high of 91. Thursday, hot, a stray afternoon thunderstorm with a low of 66 and a high of 92. Friday, warm, an afternoon thunderstorm or two with a low of 68 and a high of 89. And Saturday, humid with periods of sun with a low of 64 and a high of 86. And it looks like we could have another heat wave this week. Now we move to our front page stories. Starting out today in East Hampton, food truck court plan stalls. Vendor park proposed for the former Cernak Buick property faces regulatory hurdle. By Sam Ferland, staff writer. East Hampton, plans for a daily four-day vendor food truck court at the former Cernak Buick car dealership lot on Northampton Street have stalled after the Board of Health denied an applicant's proposal. The vision of a food truck court called Hawker Square from applicant Shirella Diola cleared the final permitting hurdle in April after gaining approval from the planning board. However, momentum has slowed after Diola's mobile food truck business, Ginger Love Cafe, was denied a change to its established permit at a recent Board of Health meeting. The decision prevents the food truck from staying overnight multiple days at the court. Director of Public Health Ryan Griffin explained that the sanitary codes for Massachusetts food establishments requires food trucks to return to their base of operation daily because most are only designed for a single day of operation. The variance Diola requested would allow her to stay up for 4 days. The way that I interpret the intent of a mobile food truck as opposed to a regular food service establishment is that mobile food trucks need to return to their base of operation at least daily to get food prep, food storage, and proper cleaning of the truck and equipment, Griffin said at the Board of Health's May 13th meeting. Even though the rejection restricts Diola from operating her truck for more than a day, Griffin added that the food truck court plan approved by the planning board remains intact. Other food trucks that want to operate for multiple consecutive days would have to seek the same Board of Health variance that Ginger Love Cafe attempted to secure. For Diola, who is based in Greenfield, having to return daily from the food truck court would be a tedious requirement that she said would put more miles on her truck and increase fuel costs. She has spoken with other interested food truck operators who express that they may not want to return daily either. We are not a brick-and-mortar restaurant, and we are not specifically a one-day event business, Deola said at the meeting, "We are something in between, and our approach reflects that. Every standard is being addressed." The proposed court would allow up to 6 food trucks to operate at the lot, with parking and seating available for customers. While details have not been confirmed, the court would be seasonal, running from spring to fall. Food trucks would be allowed to operate Tuesday to Sunday, with hours ranging from 11 a.m. to 9 p.m. Deola said in an interview with the Gazette that her vision of the food court was to help support smaller food businesses by providing a place where they could stay for multiple days. However, if Griffin's interpretation of the state code is correct, Deola said, then it may not be possible in the city. The food code is interpreted very differently for every single town, Deola said. This is a struggle of a food truck business and boards of health and their interpretation of it, because in other towns I might be okay. Deola said she often works events where she stays for multiple days, like the Brimfield Flea Market or Green River Festival, providing that trucks can stay multiple days in other towns while following the health and safety guidelines. But in an email to the Gazette, Griffin said, "When a food truck stays in one permanent location for an extended period away from a base of operation, it becomes too close to a permanent establishment. When a mobile food truck remains at one location for several days and requires deliveries of water or food, wastewater pumping, trash removal, or off-site dishwashing services, we believe it begins to function more like a fixed food establishment than a mobile one," Griffin wrote. "In East Hampton's view, that is not the intended purpose of a mobile food truck and would require a different level of review and regulation to ensure food safety standards are maintained." Deola said she has put in a lot of work and will still attempt to make the food truck court happen. She has tried to contact other health departments to get a second opinion on the East Hampton's interpretation of the state codes and has been in touch with Precinct 2 City Councilor and Vice President Felicia Jedziak to see if there is a path forward. She hopes that since the city has never seen a proposal like hers, the Board of Health will reconsider and potentially allow the operation through a short-term pilot run. "It's something that has not been done before," Deola said. "Where can we work together to make this idea happen and serve the public safely?" "I believe the park could be successful," Griffin wrote. "However, any food truck operating there must meet the same permitting requirements and food safety standards that apply to all other mobile food trucks operating in East Hampton." Next, we go to Massachusetts. Feedback sought on $20.5 billion plan. Mass DOT accepting public comments on capital investment plan for FY27 to FY31 by Aaron Lee Hoffman, staff writer. Public comment is being accepted until June 10th on the Massachusetts Department of Transportation's draft 5-year capital investment plan for fiscal years 2027 through 2031, which proposes investing $20.5 billion into transportation projects that would support a series of bridges and roads in Franklin and Hampshire counties. Each year, MassDOT updates its capital investment plan to map out transportation projects and spending over the course of 5 fiscal years. According to the draft plan, this includes spending on roadways, bridges, bicycle and pedestrian infrastructure, rail transit, airports, registry of motor vehicle capital needs, and more. This 5-year capital investment plan draft is accepting comments from residents until Wednesday, June 10th. Those interested in participating can email masscip@state.ma.us or mail their comments to the MassDOT Office of Transportation Planning, Attention Manager of Capital Planning, 10 Mark 10 Park Plaza, room 4150, Boston, Massachusetts, 02116. The draft plan featuring 1,500 individual projects and investment line items from various funding sources, such as Complete Streets and the Unpaved Road Grant Program. The largest portion is $8.1 billion from federal funds, followed by capital bonding and state funds at $5.21 billion. This investment plan includes a transfer of $4 billion that comes from revenue from the Fair Share Amendment, a 4% tax on those who earn an annual income of over $1 million, to the Commonwealth Transportation Fund, supporting expanded bond capacity. This historic support for transportation, the draft states, is reflected in $800 million for bridge replacements and investments, $1.2 billion for Chapter 90 and other municipal programs, and $400 million in pavement and roadway improvements. Three spending areas that stand to support the Pioneer Valley in the years to come. Mass DOT hosted a public hearing about the investment plan for Franklin, Hampshire, Hampden, and Berkshire counties on Tuesday. Representatives gave an overview of what the plan is for, how it's developed with local planning support, and what Western Massachusetts projects are included in the capital investment plan. Included in this hearing were the Franklin Regional Council of Governments, FRCOG, the Pioneer Valley Planning Commission, and the Berkshire Regional Planning Commission, each of whom coordinate with Massachusetts DOT to develop its capital investment plan. Speaking to its own five-year transportation improvement program that was approved at the end of May was FRCOG's transportation program manager, Beth Giannini, who shared that FRCOG is happy to support MassDOT's capital investment plan for the Chapter 90 spending, which is very important to our towns in our region. Giannini also noted FRCOG's support for $96 million in funding for the new Community Culvert Grant Program and the attention to passenger rail improvements. During the presentation, some of the larger scale projects in the five-year capital improvement plan for the Franklin County include $41 million for the Route 10 bridge over the Fall River and replacement of a bridge deck over Interstate 91 in Bernardston, $10 million for the reconstruction of East Main Street in Orange, and $23 million for Buckland reconstruction and cyclist accommodations on Route 112. In Hampshire County, some of the highlights include $7 million for replacing 40-foot-long electric and hybrid buses operated by the Pioneer Valley Transit Authority, and $2 million for route safety improvements to Mountain View School in East Hampton. Representative Lindsay Sabadosa, Democrat, Northampton, and State Senator Joe Comerford, Democrat, Northampton, both expressed appreciation for the investments in Hampshire and Franklin counties. It's been really rewarding to be able to tell communities that there is hope that some bridges will reopen and that work that they've been waiting for will be completed. And the state is really trying to prioritize that, Sabatosa said. One question Sabatosa asked related to rail improvements for both Northampton and Greenfield, and if there is additional information on what those upgrades will look like. Andrew Kaizal, the West East Rail Director at MassDOT, explained that the intention is to start looking at lengthening platforms at the Greenfield and Northampton stations, but the current plans are just for continued maintenance of the tracks. Comerford shared her appreciation for MassDOT's work, mentioning the partnership on the ongoing Shell Bridge reconstruction project in Northfield while bringing attention to the local interest in Northern Tier passenger rail. Comerford also voiced support for inclusion of the maintenance and preservation of bridges in Winchendon and Royalston over the Miller River that is included in MassDOT's capital investment plan. The draft capital investment plan can be viewed at tinyurl.com/5BBUK4D5. Next, we go to Amherst, our time to inherit the world. Amherst Regional High School celebrates 219 graduates at commencement by Scott Mersbach, staff writer. Amherst. Moments into the remarks by Amherst Regional High School's 10 valedictorians, each of whom achieved a perfect 4.0 GPAs, the group earned applause and laughter from the audience gathered for graduation by making a reference to artificial intelligence. I know we only had 2 days to write this, but we can do better than ChatGPT, said senior Nazarova, despite being one of the first classes to have AI readily available. We recognize the importance of original thoughts and actual human interactions. Speaking as part of Friday's ceremony inside a packed Tillis Performance Hall at the Bromary Center of the Arts on the University of Massachusetts campus, the valedictorians reflected on breaking out of the digital bubbles they experienced in 6th and 7th grade, discussed the human-generated moments from the selections at the cafeteria to lighting up paper towels in the bathroom, as well as continued changes in their daily class schedules. Everywhere you go, conversations and big smiles take place between fellow students and teachers walking past each other, Willa Hudson said. Cheesy as it seems to reminisce over these moments, it's somehow compelling, added Erlen Reichend, noting that person-to-person connections and deeper layers of stories can't be fabricated, especially by AI. And on a serious note, Snowden Blue, as part of the Youth Climate Council organized by Governor Mara Healey, called on his peers to make a difference. Class of 2026, we have the power to change the world, and it's up to us to get started, Blue said. The 219 graduates are part of a class that has already excelled at making change and doing well at extracurriculars such as sports and theater. It is clear that the class of 2026 showed up and showed out, said Eden Pollack, a member of the senior class council. Another member of that council, Zach Heim, offered what he said was benediction. This is our time to inherit the world, Heim said, and with drastic change coming, it is necessary for us to hope in our futures because otherwise we have already given up. While the graduating seniors were celebrated, it was Taleb Sedik, the outgoing principal, whose speech may have lasting impact. Sedik reflected on his own graduation nearly 38 years earlier, June 7, 1988, from the same auditorium. While a long time ago, he said, it's important for this year's graduating class, of which he considers himself a part, to hear about his trajectory. In introducing them, Sedik told the class, "You truly are an amazing group of young people. You should be really proud of yourselves." Each day he would smile or fist bump them as they arrived, wanting them to be seen and welcomed, and gave advice to find your people wherever you go. His life upon graduating took him to good places and bad, including to Saudi Arabia and the U.S. Army as part of the Desert Storm operation, and following that he spent 3 years and 8 months in a state correctional facility. One of the most valuable lessons I learned during that time, don't rob a bank, Sedek said. Yet while that yielded cheers from the audience, Sedek said his authentic advice is different. Perspective is 9/10 of the truth, regardless of the facts, Sedek said. He then rebuilt his life with support of his mother, sister, friends, and the late Barry Brooks, a longtime guidance counselor who mentored him after his incarceration. Trust me, your journeys are just beginning, Sedek said. Please embrace the journey. He said he is proud of the new graduates and will be cheering them on. Class of 2026, your voices can change the world, he said. Sedek concluded by reflecting on the time when future President Barack Obama went to Greenwood, South Carolina in 2007 and learned a call from a response. Fired up, ready to go, Sedek then led the graduating in an identical chant. During the ceremony, the Hurricane Singers and ARHS choral performed Time After Time and The Road Home, while the school orchestra played Cumberland Cross. And before the diplomas were handed out, Superintendent E. Zamara Harmon presented a plaque to Sedek for his service, leadership, and dedication to all students. Harmon said Sedek next school year will be a guidance counselor in the elementary schools. While his title may change, his commitment to students remains the same, Harmon said. Prior to the ceremony, graduates lined up inside a hallway adjacent to the main auditorium waiting to file in and take the stage in their maroon caps and gowns. It's been exciting. It's been fun. It's been challenging, said Hattie Hollibird, who will be heading to Skidmore College to study dance and English. I will miss the people here, Hollibird said. Rachel Mazur transferred to the school 3 years ago. I've made some of the deepest connections here, teachers who have shaped who I've become, Mazur said. Off to the University of Pennsylvania to pursue a degree in environmental studies, Mazur said there will be a lot she will take to Philadelphia from her time in Amherst. I'll also miss the people and the small town energy, Mazur said. We now return to East Hampton. New grads turn tassels, embrace next chapter. Seniors mark milestone with messages of hope for the future by Sam Furland, staff writer, East Hampton. Confetti flew into the sky and whistles rang out as the East Hampton High School class of 2026 graduates entered the next stage of their journey with hearts full of kindness and hope. Before the 74 graduates turned their tassels and threw their caps in the air, satisfying the end of their high school career and beginning of adulthood, messages of congratulation were given by many, including Principal William Evans. What we need more than anything else are more kind, compassionate, and caring humans, Evans said in front of the hundreds of families and friends as the sun fell behind the high school on Friday night. I feel great pride as your principal, knowing that we are sending a group of humans into the world who get that and are striving to be the kindest, most compassionate, and caring humans that they can be. Evans had evidence to prove it. As part of graduation rehearsal, students recently stood on one end zone of the field at Mountain Valley School, and on the other side stood the East Hampton kindergartners. the oldest and youngest members of the East Hampton Public Schools walked toward each other, meeting in the middle of the field. But the seniors had a special message handwritten on cut-out hearts for each youngster, with three main themes, Evans said. One was, "Enjoy, it goes by fast," Evans said. The second theme was, "Be yourself," which I think is a lovely way to help students understand what growth is about. And the third one was, "Be kind." Almost half of you graduates wrote something about being kind. Kindness is what we all need more than anything else right now. Class President Michael Bachman-Baez looked back at the moment during his first year of high school when he broke out of the middle school cage. "Going into freshman year, I really only talked to my close-knit group of friends, but that changed when I was given the opportunity to join the cheer team," Bachman-Baez said. "At that moment, I felt hope. I finally had been given the opportunity to break out of the cage I found myself in." Bachman-Baez's message to his fellow students was to never let go of that same hope he experienced. "I believe hope is the most important thing you can have. It's a remembrance that there's always a way forward. It reminds us all that our commitment is merely a figment of our individual perceptions." Class valedictorian Leah Halfacre read from Shel Silverstein's poetry collection, "This is where the sidewalk ends," but made it clear that the end of the sidewalk is not the end of the graduate's journey. "Our sidewalk has ended," Halfacre said. "The strict path grade school led us through is over. We now have the freedom to choose our own direction." Class salutatorian Logan Krasnick said he has experienced a lot of stress through high school, especially when it came to moments like when his car's brakes failed mid-ride and having to write 5 papers in one day. But even in those moments of stress, he saw the light. "I won the senior superlative for the shiftiest car, which doesn't hold any logical merit until you find out it's a goofy nickname that my friends awarded to my car for being so incredibly non-dependable," Krasnick said. Krasnick continued, "What I find is that in every situation, and especially those filled with stress, there's beauty to be found during the times when my life was packed full of responsibilities." Just before walking the stage, graduate Elizabeth Doyle, 18, said she will be attending Holyoke Community College next year to study elementary education. She said she will miss the teachers from East Hampton the most. Graduate James Collada, 18, also will be attending HCC to study computer science, which he hopes to bring into the next wave. "I like how it is constantly evolving," Collada said as to what interests him in computer science. "There's always a new software or hardware, and it fascinates me. AI isn't bad in hindsight, it's just how people use it." Graduates Liam Zellen, 18, and Oliver Oporowski, 18, have been friends since they met in preschool. While Zellen will be attending the University of Rhode Island and Oporowski the University of Massachusetts, they have a feeling that their connection to East Hampton will keep their friendship strong. "We've been friends for 15 years now," Oporowski said. "You can take the boy out of East Hampton, but you can't take East Hampton out of the boy." We now move to the cities and towns section of today's Daily Hampshire Gazette, starting out South County. After failed vote, Senior Center Board mulls next steps. Possibilities including becoming a consortium or district, by Aelania Marietta, staff writer. Sunderland. after Deerfield voters shot down the proposal to move the South County Senior Center to an office building at 112 Amherst Road in Sunderland. The center's board of oversight is brainstorming next steps, including the possibility of becoming a consortium or district. I want to keep it as positive as we can, Board of Oversight Chair and Waitley Select Board Chair Joyce Palmer Fortune said to Perfect Preface last week's meeting. We tried to do something that's really hard to do, to pass the relocation required approval from Sunderland, Deerfield, and Waitley. After Sunderland voters approved the move at their annual town meeting and town election, Deerfield residents voted down a $103,253 override to fund the relocation at their annual town meeting on May 11th and May 19th election, stopping the proposal in its tracks before Waitley voters could weigh in. The move that seniors feel like they've been moved around, it's making them feel like an itinerant population, and it makes them feel incredibly undervalued and disrespected, commented Senior Center member Nikki Stoa of Deerfield. It's very frustrating to those of us when we go to the meetings and other people think you're just giving us a gift, as if we're not paying taxes or we're not willing to pay the extra, only $50 a year. At Deerfield's annual town meeting, residents voiced financial concerns over the proposed move to the 12,000-square-foot building, which would have raised property tax bills by $50 annually, according to Senior Center Director Jennifer Fiera. Opponents to the proposed move also voiced a desire for the Senior Center to use the Deerfield Town Hall, 8 Conway Street, after the 1888 building renovations are complete and the municipal offices are relocated there. There was a huge deficit in support from Deerfield, not for the Senior Center, for the Senior Center in that building. Board of Oversight and Deerfield Select Board member Trevor McDaniel said, "People still don't understand this is not a Deerfield Senior Center. It is South County, 3 towns. They have a hard time thinking beyond just their town. My sense in the room was, it is not in Deerfield. We're not interested," Palmer Fortune said. Deerfield Finance Committee Chair Julie Chalfont explained to voters at annual town meeting the finance committee's position to not support the override, clarifying that while members believe the center provides a valuable service to the town and would improve with more space, what we don't support is spending extra money when another viable option is available. She described Deerfield Town Hall as this viable option, which she claims would cost $150,000 less than renting the 112 Amherst Road building in Sunderland, despite an earlier feasibility study that found that the renovations necessary to make 8 Conway Street into a suitable senior center would come in to $5 million. The last time we were in a municipal building in Deerfield, it fell down around our ankles, and I want to avoid that, Palmer Fortune added. I think part of that is we need to not have one town's finance committee be a veto on the Board of Oversight. She suggested the Board of Oversight members look into converting the South County Senior Center into a consortium or district, a change she described as a step in the direction of the center owning its property. I think ownership matters. We are not structured such that we can own, Palmer Fortune explained. We're in a building that somebody else owns. Then we're going to be beholden to whoever makes the decisions about how money is spent on that building. With ownership comes more control. Palmer Fortune pointed out that West County Senior Services District made a similar move last year when it officially became its own fiscal agent. The district is independent from parent towns Ashfield, Buckland, and Shelburne, and is run by a board of managers. Shelburne had previously functioned as the fiduciary of the senior center in Shelburne Falls, just as Deerfield is the fiduciary town for the South County Senior Center. While McDaniel expressed an interest in Palmer Fortune's idea, he added, "I don't see that flying." As the Board of Oversight looks into this option, Ferreira mentioned a few upcoming changes at the Senior Center that arose from discussion among staff members when they realized the fate of the proposed Sunderland relocation. On July 1st, the Foot Clinic will close down. Ferreira also expects the Senior Center to scale down its events and occasionally close for an hour in the middle of the day to provide downtime for the staff as they straddle several locations. The center is currently located at 22 Amherst Road in Sunderland, but programming is split between the First Congregational Church in Sunderland, Whately Town Hall, Cadence Yoga Center in Sunderland, the South Deerfield Polish American Citizens Club, and Deerfield Town Hall. People may be upset with that, but we're doing the best we can as a team, and we're trying to maintain our continual support of the population that comes in on a regular basis, Ferreira said. We've been bouncing everywhere, and it's been hard. Next, we go to South Hadley, clock ticking on spray parks. Volunteer group launches fundraiser to keep popular summer attractions running through Labor Day. By Emily Klein, staff writer. South Hadley. The spray parks at Buttery Brook and Beach Grounds Parks will dry up after June 30 unless the Friends of the Buttery Brook Park raise $15,000 to keep the water flowing for the rest of the season. The nonprofit volunteer-run organization launched a crowdfund on May 27th that has already raised more than $1,600. The Friends have also been tabling at weekly Friday cruise nights. We are committed to the spray park maintenance and helping the town any way we can so we don't lose services and any improvements to the park, said Friends of the Buttery Brook Park President Kim Brow. The spray park typically require between $18,000 and $20,000 to run from the weekend before Memorial Day to the weekend after Labor Day. The fiscal year 2027 budget reduced water costs from $30,000 to $6,000, which may force Human Services Director Andy Rogers to turn off the water before the summer heats up to what experts predict may be record El Nino temperatures. We want to give our community a place to recreate, stay cool, have fun, Rogers said. If you go out on a hot summer day, there are hundreds of people out there. South Hadley's spray park are often the first to open and the last to close, keeping kids cool during abnormally hot days. Temperatures already peaked at 90 degrees Fahrenheit this year. Since the spray parks opened on May 17th, children have splashed, sprinted, and squealed through the icy cold water at Buttery Brook Park and Beach Grounds. Both parks are open from 10:30 a.m. to 6:30 p.m., and families are there at all hours. Parents at Buttery Brook on a hot June day last week said they frequent other spray parks, pools, and even sprinklers in their backyards, but the South Hadley Spray Park off Route 33 offers a change of pace where kids can get their energy out while adults lounge in the cool grass. They improved the park a lot recently, said South Hadley resident Sam Feidman. The Buttery Brook Park Water Playground is one of the many new additions to the recreational area built with a $950,000 state grant. The new pickleball courts, disc golf holes, and pavilions have attracted new visitors to town and bolstered economic activities, supporters say. We anticipate the usage to grow, which is exactly what we want, Prowl said. This is why we invest in the park, because it's a wonderful resource, a gem for the town, and an economic impact for the town, because you have people coming into the town who are probably going to grab a bite to eat, some gas, or shop at the local stores. The Spray Park attracts organizations to rent the cabins and pavilions for events or pre-retreats. Prowl said several bookings have already inquired about the Spray Park's availability during these events. The rental fees fund many of the salaries of the park employees who maintain the recreational areas. With the tight municipal budget ahead, the Friends are preparing to take on more of the upkeep and maintenance costs, according to Prowl. The organization recognizes that projects such as regrading pickleball courts or repairing a broken disc golf course hole will likely strain dwindling funding. In preparation, the Friends have begun a maintenance fund to lend a helping hand to the park and preserve the recreation area. Part of what we are charged to do is to alleviate some of the burden from the town and plug in where we can, she said. If we need to pull from some of those to help with the Spray Park, we will do that. Next, we go to Whately. Voters okay new cruiser, school playground revamp at town meeting. Proposal to change town clerk from elected to appointed shot down, by Elania Marietta, staff writer. Whately. Voters passed nearly every article at Tuesday's annual town meeting, including $338,500 in capital projects, a $120,293 renovation of the Whately Elementary School playground, and a new bylaw regulating battery energy storage systems. After the 83 attendees of the outdoor meeting passed a swath of articles, a few residents raised questions regarding the purchase of a new police cruiser using $20,000 of free cash and $50,000 from the Vehicle Stabilization Fund. Do we ever have three officers on at one time? Why do we need three vehicles? Asked resident Harlan Bean. According to the town website, two full-time and five part-time police officers work for the Whately Police Department. Police Chief James Seven could not be reached for clarification on the number of officers typically on duty at one time. Town Administrator Peter Kane said the department uses three vehicles and a detail vehicle, with Seven using one and the other officers on duty using the other two cruisers. We don't need four cruisers in a town of 1,600 people, resident Robert Hallis said, referring to the 12-year-old cruiser that the new vehicle will replace. Select Board Chair Joyce Palmer Fortune added, if it was just being used by a little old lady going to church every week, it would be fine, but it's not reliable enough to be a cruiser that someone can rely on. This is basically a way to ensure our police have good equipment. Bean proposed an amendment to remove the new cruiser from the list of capital projects that failed by a visible majority. Other approved expenses include a new equipment trailer, a used pickup truck, and a new highway truck for the highway department, replacement of the police station roof, and a new hallway carpeting at Whately Elementary School. After Deerfield residents voted down the South County Senior Center's proposal to move to 112 Amherst Road in Sunderland, Whately voters passed a budget amendment removing the $12,062 capital project for new furniture and a security system at the Senior Center. Residents also passed a budget amendment reflecting the Senior Center's typical budget increase without the move to Sunderland, dropping the total town operating budget by $34,417.

0: This broadcast service is provided by Valley iRadio. The material being read is the copyright property of the publications being read. Access to this program is solely for persons who cannot read the original printed version due to a visual impairment or other disability. By continuing to listen, you confirm that you have such a condition.
1: Continue to be safe, a safe place for our students and the community at large to enjoy. Town clerk position. Of the 27 articles on the warrant, only Article 26 failed. This proposed switching the town clerk from an elected position to an appointed one. Town clerk Amy LaValle spoke against the proposed change, claiming that her role is one of the few remaining positions directly accountable to you, the voters. This isn't about resisting change, but more about preserving direct democratic accountability in one of the most important offices in town government. LaValle told residents, once a position moves from elected to appointed, the public loses a voice that you will not get back. Select Board Member Fred Barron described the board's support of the change as not in any way a personal issue regarding the current town clerk. Instead, he said he supports the change because having an appointed town clerk would allow the select board to choose from a wider pool of applicants beyond only Whately residents if the job becomes vacant. It's really a forward-looking thing, Barron said. If there's that vacancy, having an appointed clerk will let us be sure to have a qualified professional person in that position. I can't think of any more qualified town clerk than a resident of Whately, Harlan Bean responded. The article failed by a 36-27 vote, followed by applause from the audience. Other articles. Residents also passed a new section of the town's zoning bylaw that specifically regulates battery energy storage. Based on the Massachusetts Department of Energy Resource Model bylaw, the new bylaw outlines the town's review process of the systems, which includes what the annual town meeting booklet describes as safeguards in two areas of particular resident concern, the town's water supply and fires and other emergencies. In the final article of the night, voters approved a property tax work-off program for residents over 60 years old. The program will be open to up to 5 participants at a time who will volunteer services to the town in exchange for a drop in their property tax bills of up to $1,200 per year. Today there is one obituary. Jane Wachlowitz, East Hampton, passed away at age 70 Thursday, June 4th, 2026. The family will be holding calling hours on Wednesday, June 10th from 2 until 5 p.m. at Mitchell's Funeral Home. Mitchell Funeral Home is handling all the arrangements. Next, we move to Amherst. Public Works employees ratify contract. 3-year deal boosts pay, aims to improve recruitment and retention after lengthy negotiations. By Scott Mersbach, staff writer. Amherst. A new 3-year contract for the Amherst Department of Public Works Associations will improve pay, reduce turnover, and minimize understaffing while enhancing the service to the public, according to the union president. After close to a year working under an expired contract and nearly 18 months of negotiations, as well as 2 public labor rallies on the North Common in March and 1 speak out before members of the town council, the 60 employees on May 20th ratified a deal that extends to June 30th, 2028. The contract calls for 2% cost of living increases in each of the 3 years, though many employees will also get an additional 3% boost in pay each year as some lower steps on the pay scale are removed and new top steps are added annually. Andrew Brace, union president and division director

0: manager for the wastewater treatment plant, described the process as a long, tough road to reach this outcome. We are eager to see what the future will hold following ratification of this contract and hope that this is a stepping stone for further progress in following contracts, Brace said. Town manager Paul Bockelman expressed appreciation for the Public Works employees. DPW employees do some of the hardest work in town and seldom get the appreciation they deserve, Bockelman said. I thank them for their work they do 7 days a week. Bockelman said the contract changes are incorporated into the fiscal 2027 budget proposal, that is, before the town council, including the 2% cost of living increase investments to raise entry-level pay rates, providing additional salary growth for experienced employees, and making targeted adjustments in positions requiring special licenses. Part of what allowed a deal to be reached and salaries to be improved was projected lower expenses in other areas of municipal spending, such as health insurance rates and retirement. Bockelman said there were frank and challenging discussions, but he credits Human Resources Director Melissa Lyodis Walker and Kay Zauger, who handles labor relations, for bringing the negotiations to a successful conclusion. Brace said some of the provisions in the new contract include several position reclassifications that begin to address long-standing pay disparities and adjustments of pay charts for all members of the bargaining unit, including a deletion of some of the lower steps in the wage scales, with the corresponding expansion of the top steps in those scales. Removing the lower steps only affects a handful of workers, Brace said, but should help with recruitment, as no one will start that low, and there are incentives for workers to stay to move up the pay scale. We now move to Boston. Bunker Hill Monument. Park Service orders removal of woke quotes, by Jake Spring, The Washington Post. The National Park Service has ordered the removal of three quotes at the Bunker Hill Monument in Boston commemorating a Revolutionary War battle because they have run afoul of President Donald Trump's policy seeking to scrub corrosive ideology from federal institutions, according to three people familiar with the matter who spoke on the condition of anonymity because they were not authorized to speak to the media. The site includes panels with quotes from historic figures or writings that reflect on the 200-year-old monument. A visitor at the site complained to park staff about a quote related to women's suffrage as being woke feminist ideology, the people familiar said, and the visitor later sent an email complaint. That prompted a wider review of material at the site that ultimately led the agency to order the removal of the three quotes in time for the 251st anniversary of the monument on June 17th. Two of the people said the panel quotes have not yet been removed. Katie Martin, a spokeswoman for the Interior Department, which oversees the Park Services, responded to questions about the removal ordering, calling it a routine exhibit refresh. Through President Trump, we have encouraged Americans to visit our cultural and historic sites and engage in meaningful conversations about the moments that have shaped our country, Martin said in a statement. The monument commemorates the Battle of Bunker Hill, the first major battle between revolutionary forces and the British Army, roughly 2 months after the start of the Revolutionary War. While British forces won, they suffered heavy casualties with roughly 1,000 killed or wounded, according to the National Park Service. The quotes ordered to be removed include one from 1971, anti-war editorial by Vietnam War veteran Arthur Johnson, and Bestor Cram, the People Familiar, said, "We find, upon reflection, that our duty to our country has not ended. We, as Vietnam veterans, strongly feel that the United States should cease to build memorials to death and begin to glorify life," the quote reads. Cram told the Washington Post in an interview on Thursday that people oppose Trump's policy-making changes across the park system, including the order to remove his quote. I'm completely outraged with the administration wanting to essentially reinterpret history or erase history," Cram said. Trump issued an executive order last year directing the Interior Department to eliminate information that reflects a corrosive ideology, that is, critical of historic Americans or events. National Park Service officials have broadly interpreted that directive to apply to information on racism, sexism, slavery, gay rights, or the persecution of indigenous people. Cram wrote the editorial around the time of a three-day anti-war march in 1971 that ended with the protesters camping at Bunker Hill. Next, we go to Washington, D.C., Kennedy Center. "Process of removing Trump references begins," by Stephen Sloan and Meg Kennard, Associated Press. Washington. The Kennedy Center is beginning the process of removing references to President Donald Trump a week after a federal judge ruled that his name had been illegally added to the Performing Arts Center. Roma Duravi, the Kennedy Center's vice president of public relations, said in a statement to the Associated Press that, "We are complying with the court's order while evaluating all legal options to preserve this revitalization and recognize President Trump's leadership." In a Thursday memo to staff from the Kennedy Center's Office of General Counsel, the institution's lawyers said email signatures, letterhead, and other documents must reflect the name of the John F. Kennedy Center for the Performing Arts, or Kennedy Center. The changes, the memo said, must be completed by June 12th. A federal judge ruled May 29th that Trump's name had been illegally added to the venue, also blocking the administration from closing the cultural and arts venue for major renovation that had been planned to start in July. And finally, a letter to the editor. ILI raises $36,000 for English learners. On behalf of the International Language Institute of Massachusetts, I want to thank our community for making our Giving Voice fundraiser on May 13th a success. 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Sonia Rump, Board President, International Language Institute of Massachusetts. And that's all for today. I thank you for letting me read for you, and I look forward to reading again. Have a wonderful day.
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2: 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Today I'll be reading from the Greenfield Recorder. Starting with a look at the week's weather, today mostly sunny with a high of 81. Tonight clear to partly cloudy with a low of 51. Tuesday mostly sunny and hot, 91 and 54 your temperatures. Wednesday hot with some sun, 91 and 67. Thursday hot with a thunderstorm in the afternoon, 91 and 65 your temperatures. And Friday partly sunny, warm, and a thunderstorm again in the afternoon, 89 and 67 your temperatures. Saturday very warm and humid with some sun, 86 for a high, 61 for a low. And now turning to the front page of the Greenfield Recorder. This story from Frontier Regional School. Friendship guides grads into the future. 95 graduates in the class of 2026 reflect on high school bonds. On the Frontier Regional School football field on Friday night, the 95 graduates of the class of 2026 were encouraged to continue asking, what if? What if is the question behind every invention, every movement, every act of courage, and every dream that once seemed impossible, said commencement speaker Ashley Randall, commissioner of the State Department of Agricultural Resources. And this year, that question seems especially meaningful. Here you are, 250 years since the founding of our country, sitting in your own moment of uncertainty and possibility. While the graduates ended their time in high school looking to the future and wondering what could be next, the student speakers reflected on their time together as Red Hawks. A common theme emerged. Friendship is what brought them together, and friendship was what helped them succeed. Again and again, the story is the same. Perhaps it was because we were forced to stay away from each other in middle school, and just like COVID, friendship was contagious. Class co-president Rowan Modestow said of the class of 2026, supporting each other, our achievements have been made a lasting impact, with the relationships behind them mattering even more. A class trip to New York City during the graduate sophomore year, where they saw The Lion King on Broadway, was a through line in a multitude of speeches. Each of the student speakers walked away from that experience feeling closer to their classmates after their eighth grade trip had been canceled due to the pandemic. Tegan Hale, co-president of Frontier's National Honor Society, said this trip is what turned the class from cohorts 1 and 2 into one united class. Some of us have known each other our entire lives, and others joined our community much later, Hale said, but over the years we've become each other's cheerleaders. Above all else, our class prioritizes a balance between personal achievement and the community we have created. Superintendent Darius Modestow shared an anecdote about senior skip day, as more than 10 graduates were children of staff members in the district. He said calls were made across the building to ask where their children were, including a call to their police chief, whose child is also a student. But this anecdote, he said, represented a larger picture of the community created at Frontier. It's wonderful to stand before you tonight, not only in my capacity as superintendent, but as the unofficial representative of parents and families gathered here this evening, Modestow said. The secret sauce of this class isn't what's found behind the walls, but it's found in the families, the teachers, the coaches, the mentors, the grandparents, the neighbors and friends who help shape these graduates into the people they are today. When thinking about what to write for her speech, class co-president Anna Haskin started considering what defined their class, and she kept coming back to one word, friendship. Friendship isn't about never having disagreements, it's about showing up anyway, Haskin said. When people look at our class, one of the first things they notice is how close we are. The friendships we've built over the past 6 years have not only shaped us into better people, but also taught us how to be better friends. Turner's Falls High School had their graduation as well. 49 grads urged to live fearlessly. Student speakers at the Turner's Falls High School graduation ceremony on Friday night encouraged each other to step outside their comfort zones, while administrators honored the spirit, wit, and heart of the graduates. The upstairs gym at the high school on Turnpike Road was filled with flowers, balloons, gifts, and the familiar faces of loved ones who joined together to celebrate the 49 graduates of the best graduating class ever, in the words of valedictorian Estes Lemirez Ranking. Class of 2026 co-presidents Shaley Martin Oval and Yolvin Oval Mejia started the evening with speeches, with Ovalle Mejia, who earned a Massachusetts Seal of Biliteracy with Distinction, delivering his speech in Spanish and dedicating it to the Spanish-speaking attendees. Lemariz Ranking then encouraged the graduates to choose growth over comfort, a lesson he learned from his own experience of taking a leap and participating in the Global Glimpse program where he traveled to Panama. My challenge to all of you is this: live in these next years fearlessly, Lemariz Ranking said, describing the trip as his best experience of his life. Following in his footsteps, salutatorian Vaughn Lavallee spoke about taking a leap of faith and finding success in discomfort as a dual-enrolled student at Greenfield Community College, and when encouragement from his friend Lemariz Ranking prompted him to take a difficult class freshman year, he also spoke to his appreciation for serving on student council, noting the growth he's seen in his classmates. Lavallee said he's sure their time in high school will remain a cornerstone in their lives. Before accepting their diplomas, Interim Superintendent Terry Thomas delivered the commencement speech to the first graduating class she's seen as superintendent. Thomas said the members of the class of 2026 had some distinct qualities that will benefit them, like unmatched school spirit and legendary wit. Still, she added, what truly defines all of you is your heart. You understood early on that you're stronger together, and you nurture those relationships beautifully, Thomas said, encouraging the class to pursue their passions and carry their spirit no matter how difficult things may be. Remember that no matter how far your adventures take you, you will always have a home, a history, and a family at Turner's Falls High School. It was graduation day for Pioneer Valley Regional School as well. New chapter begins for Pioneer graduates, seniors reflecting on their journeys as 16 received diplomas. Times are changing for the class of 2026 at Pioneer Valley Regional School. The song Landslide by Stevie Nicks was performed by the Pioneer Valley Regional School Chorus and graduating senior Viola Brown before the students received their diplomas in the Messer Gymnasium on Saturday evening. The song emphasized what the graduates were told during their commencement ceremony. Times indeed are changing, but a whole host of new experiences are on the horizon for the 16 graduates. One of the gifts of graduation is that it asks us to stop and pay attention, said Ann Scanlon Emig, principal of Pioneer Valley Regional School. Gives us a chance to recognize that something important is ending, even as something new is beginning. For many of us, this is a moment tinged with sadness, but it's also a moment to be grateful when these students walk out of this gymnasium as high school graduates. Kyler McClellan, the class salutatorian, spoke about her experience of almost going to Brattleboro High School before transferring to Pioneer. She also spoke about how she recently graduated from Greenfield Community College with an associate's degree after taking 27 college-level credits this semester. She said that while that was her experience, every student receiving their diploma had their own story and journey. For those of you who have post-ceremony celebrations, don't worry. Our class is so small, we'll only be here for a few minutes after. Restaurateur seeks election to governor's seat. Charles Garbiel II collecting signatures to get on the ballot. Charles Garbiel II wants to be your next governor. Garbiel, owner of the Shady Glen Diner and a member of the Gill Select Board, is running as an independent candidate for the top seat in Massachusetts and is seeking 10,000 signatures by July 28th to get his name on the ballot. I would love to get my 10,000 plus signatures just to show that I've got the support with people who agree with me, Garbiel, 49, or just to say, you know, even if I don't support you, because I believe in democracy, we should have more people on the ticket than just two. Corbiel first got involved in local politics as a member of the Gill Cable Advisory Committee in 2016, eventually making his way onto the Select Board and Board of Health. He works for the town of Irving at the wastewater treatment facility, and he has a wife and daughter, all qualities he says makes him part of the, quote, common folk. I work full-time, I run a small business, I'm married, I raise a daughter, and we go to the local public school, Gill resident said. I'm not this millionaire saying I'm going to fix everything, and I can relate to the common person. Corbiel said he was inspired to run for governor based on the handling of the November 2024 ballot question, proposing a legislative audit that 72% of voters supported, citing his concern for transparency around government spending. He expressed concern over the House's push to limit the scope of the audit, which a vote earlier this month approved, while also creating a process to oversee public access to legislative records. If he's elected, Corbiel jokes, then he'll knock the door down to the legislature to get the information out there. It's the people's money, Corbiel said. We paid in, we should be allowed to see where this is going to and who's it going to. Other parts of his campaign platform include a better energy policy that finds a middle ground on the push for renewable energy and fossil fuels, along with seeking a reformulation of Chapter 70 funding for public schools in the state. He's supportive of the proposed Northern Tier Rail that would connect Greenfield to the eastern part of the state, which he thinks is an important point of access for residents. Corbiel feels he falls between the Democratic and Republican parties, saying he agrees and disagrees with aspects of both. He said he sees the shifting tides of people finding themselves in the same mindset, further inspiring him to run for governor as an independent. Additionally, Corbiel contextualizes his stance on personal liberty, saying, I'm totally fine with a gay married couple defending their marijuana plants with their shotguns, adding that he respects the lifestyles and liberties of others. I'm not going to preach to you how you should be, and I expect the same in return, he said. Outside of his experience in local government, Corbiel said working with the general public and getting to know people as a restaurant owner in Turner's Falls has prepared him for this campaign. He sees people from all walks of life come through the door of his business, and the goal is always to have customers leave fed and entertained. Now, Corbiel is on the hunt for 10,000 signatures from registered voters in Massachusetts by a July 28th deadline to certify his votes before his name can appear on the ballot. Thus far, Garbiel's working with fewer than 100 signatures, primarily from Montague, Hill, Irving, and Greenfield. He plans to accept signatures at the Shady Glen Diner, and he said the best place for residents to seek updates on his campaign will be via his campaign Facebook page at tinyurl.com/4D8N59CT. When asked if he sees himself running the state like he does the Shady Glen Diner, Corbiel pulls from two lessons he's learned that he said he would take with him to Beacon Hill. In the restaurant business, you learn A, the customer is not always right, and B, you'll never please everybody, so you just shoot for a high percentage number, Corbiel said, and that's what I would do as governor. Israel strikes Beirut's southern suburbs. Attack occurs days after ceasefire agreement goes into effect. Israel struck Beirut's southern suburbs without warning on Sunday, days after a ceasefire agreement in Washington went into effect, and despite a U.S. request not to attack Lebanon's capital. Lebanon's state-run national news agency said two people were killed, 11 wounded. Iran had warned that an attack on Beirut would renew full-scale war across the Mideast, even as Pakistan tried to restart talks between Tehran and Washington. Iran wants a deal to include ending the war in Lebanon. Iran's powerful parliament speaker hinted at retaliation. The U.S. naval blockade imposed against the Iranian people, together with Washington's green light today to the Zionist regime, makes U.S. and Israeli bases and assets in the region legitimate targets, Mohammed Bagar Qalibaf said on X. There was no immediate White House comment, A senior U.S. official said, "We were not surprised by the attack in Beirut." The official who spoke, on condition of anonymity, due to the sensitivity of the matter, would not say if the U.S. had been given a heads up on the strike. The strike hit a residential building, damaging 4 of its 7 floors. An unexploded weapon was found in the rubble. Netanyahu wants to remove Hezbollah as a threat. Israeli Prime Minister Benjamin Netanyahu's office said it was in retaliation for the Iranian-backed Hezbollah militant group firing at northern Israel earlier, and that Israel targeted command centers in the sprawling urban neighborhoods. "We're striking them very hard, and we know that Hezbollah is on the run," Netanyahu told his cabinet. Israel's military said steps were taken to mitigate harm to civilians, including aerial surveillance. Hezbollah did not immediately claim responsibility for firing at Israel earlier in the day. Israel on Monday announced it would strike the southern suburbs after Hezbollah claimed attacks in northern Israel, but urgent talks via Washington halted the attacks on the condition that Hezbollah stop targeting Israeli border towns. Lebanon and Israel later renewed a ceasefire agreement in talks that Beirut hopes will end the fighting. The first such agreement took effect on April 17, days after a 10-minute Israeli bombardment of Beirut killed over 300 people. Israel struck Beirut's southern suburbs twice following the deal. Israeli strikes over southern Lebanon continue daily, and Israeli forces have seized around a fifth of Lebanon in a ground invasion. Netanyahu faces elections later this year, and he wants to press ahead with Israel's offensive until he believes Hezbollah no longer poses a threat. Trump wants attack on Hezbollah to be more surgical. Hezbollah has scathingly rejected the U.S. brokered deal and urged Lebanon to end its direct talks with Israel. Instead, it backs Iran's inclusion of a ceasefire in Lebanon as a condition in negotiations with the U.S. The fighting threatens efforts to end the Iran war and reopen the Strait of Hormuz, a key transit point for oil and gas and related products like fertilizer. Its closure has jolted the world economy and spiked warnings of hunger in vulnerable regions. U.S. President Donald Trump, in an interview taped Friday and aired Sunday with NBC's Meet the Press, said that, "I'd like to see Lebanon have a better life. I'd like to see a more surgical attack on Hezbollah. I think it should be more surgical." Trump added that he is not demanding that Lebanon be part of the short-term deal to extend the ceasefire in the Iran war. More than 3,500 people have been killed in Lebanon since the war began March 2nd, when Hezbollah fired rockets at northern Israel, 2 days after Israel and the U.S. began attacking Iran. More than 1 million people in Lebanon have been displaced. The fighting has killed at least 31 Israeli soldiers and 3 civilians. Lebanon's army commander, General Rudolf Haikal, went to Pakistan on Saturday at the invitation of Pakistan's army chief, who has been involved in mediating talks between the U.S. and Iran. The Lebanese army did not say whether the visit is related to those mediation efforts. Pakistan's interior minister was in Tehran on Sunday in a fresh bid to restart negotiations between Iran and the U.S. Mohsin Naqvi was delivering a message to Iranian Supreme Leader Ayatollah Mojtaba Khamenei from Pakistan's Army Chief Field Marshal Azman Munir, according to Iran's state-run IRNA news agency. There was no details on the message's content. Khamenei has not been seen in public since he was named the Islamic Republic's ruler after his father was killed on February 28, the first day of the war. Naqvi met with Iranian Interior Minister Eskander Momeni late Saturday and Foreign Minister Abbas Araghchi on Sunday, according to official Iranian media. Pakistani authorities have said Islamabad, with support from regional countries, including Qatar, Turkey, and Egypt, is working to help bridge differences between the United States and Iran. In Cairo, Egyptian Foreign Minister Bader Abdeletti and Qatari counterpart Sheikh Mohammed bin Abdurrahman discussed proposed elements of a potential agreement between the U.S. and Iran. The Egyptian foreign ministry said without details. Meanwhile, the U.S. military said it shot down two more Iranian drones over the Strait of Hormuz that it said threatened international maritime traffic. The heaviest fighting ended with a preliminary ceasefire on April 8th, and Washington and Tehran have not agreed on a long-term end to the war. The U.S. military has kept up its blockade on Iranian ports in response to Tehran's grip on the Strait of Hormuz. Energy prices have spiked, posing political problems for Trump's Republican Party ahead of midterm congressional elections in November. This next story comes from Toledo, Ohio. No suspects yet in shooting near festival. Police still had no suspects in custody Sunday after a weekend shooting near an Ohio street festival wounded 12 people and sent attendees scrambling for cover in a busy Toledo neighborhood. Toledo Deputy Police Chief Joe Heffernan said it appeared that at least two people fired weapons on Saturday near the old West End festival and were probably shooting at each other. Authorities say a search for the shooters was ongoing and had not identified any potential suspect. They urged festival goers to come forward with any photos or videos. As far as violence, this is over the top, right? Police Chief Lieutenant Dan Gerken said. 12 people being shot, that's the most I've been to in a scene. I've been to a lot of scenes, but this is way over the top. Hundreds of people were at the festival, an annual two-day celebration in Toledo's historic district that includes live music, food vendors, home tours, and shopping. The remainder of the festival was canceled Sunday. Organizers said it would not be compassionate, responsible, or possible to continue. We're heartbroken about those that were injured at the old West End Festival, the festival said in a statement. Two of the victims were in critical condition on Saturday, Heffernan said. The ages of the victims range from 14 to 61, with most of them in their early 20s. Multiple videos posted to social media showed people running amid the sound of gunshots and emergency officials tending to others who appeared wounded. Fire Chief Allison Armstrong said it was difficult to get to the hospital due to closed roads and traffic from people leaving the festival, but emergency responders were able to transport all patients from the scene within an hour. Kevin Berry was sitting in the neighborhood arboretum listening to live music with friends when he heard a handful of gunshots ring out. Everybody hit the deck, he said. When Berry looked back up, he saw a gun being tossed to the ground less than 50 feet away from him. Officers who were already on the site for the festival responded immediately. Berry, who has medical training and served in the Navy, walked around looking for anyone who might need help and saw at least 5 people with gunshot wounds. The folks who were hit were spread out around the Arboretum area, he said. George Krall, the city's safety director, said the old West End Festival is one of the most iconic festivals in Toledo, and it's a shame that something like this had to ruin it, Carl said. This next story is from Ashfield. New highway truck, foreman approved. The highway department has promoted a new foreman and is purchasing a new pickup truck using money that was allocated over the past 2 years at annual town meeting following approval from the select board last week. The pickup truck that is slated to be replaced is a 2017 Chevrolet 2500 HD. According to town administrator Paul McClatchy III, the truck is barely functioning and needs replacement as soon as possible. The replacement suggested by Highway Superintendent Brian Clark is a 2026 Chevrolet Silverado 2500, which would come fully equipped and wouldn't require any additional purchases, such as a snowplow. The total cost, according to a quote from Liberty Chevrolet in Wakefield, is $81,152. Over the past 2 years at annual town meeting, money's been set aside for the highway department to purchase a new pickup truck. For fiscal year 2026, the department was allotted $40,000 for this, while at the most recent town meeting, it was given $42,000. At the 2024 annual town meeting, Ashfield adopted a zero-emission first vehicle policy, meaning that a hierarchy of vehicle types must be considered when making a purchase. According to the language of the policy, electric vehicles shall be prioritized when the town of Ashfield purchases or leases light-duty vehicles for its operations, followed by plug-in hybrid vehicles, then hybrid electric or another alternative fuel vehicle. In a letter to the select board, McClatchy wrote that no such vehicle that meets these standards satisfies the needs of the highway department. He wrote the Chevy Silverado 2500 recommended by the highway superintendent is either the most or nearly the most fuel-efficient vehicle available at this time with our existing infrastructure that meets our departmental needs. The select board voted unanimously to approve the purchase of the new truck. The select board also heard a request from Clark to appoint Michael Taylor, a current member of the highway department, to the position of foreman. This would include a raise for Taylor, but that money had already been set aside with the intention of hiring an office assistant for the department. In October, when Clark was selected as the next highway superintendent to replace Tom Poisson, who was retiring, he said that he hoped to be working in the field more often than not, so a foreman would not be needed, prompting select board member Tom Carter to ask what had changed since October. Clark explained that there are times when he has to be away from a work site more for a long period of time due to office work or for other absences such as illnesses or vacations. He said having a foreman on site would allow Taylor to make decisions and calls while in the field when I'm unable to be present. Select Board Chair Todd Olenek said he is glad to see Clark getting more comfortable with the office aspect of the work. Taylor's appointment as foreman was unanimously approved by the select board and will take effect at the start of fiscal year 2027. This next story is from Wendell. Select board considers possible town Facebook page. Select board members intend to gather public feedback regarding the possibility of establishing a Facebook page to inform residents of local news. Wendell communicates with its roughly 900 residents through town newsletters, a privately run email list, and optional code red notifications that alert the public to emergencies and time-sensitive information via phone calls, text messages, and emails. At last week's meeting, Select Board Chair Lori DiDonato acknowledged that a Facebook page would likely benefit only a subset of town residents, but she still sees value in the social media platform as long as someone is committed to managing the account. I think it's valid to try, she said at the Select Board meeting. Select Board member Paul Dowd was asked his thoughts and said he has never used Facebook, while Town Coordinator Kelly Tyler noted that people can choose whether to follow the page. She also said the page would be useful in sharing information about crashes, road closures, and other town occurrences and events. It's very easy to post, DiDonato chimed in. We just have to have a bunch of people as administrators so that they can do it. And this story from Shelburne. Multiple road projects on tap. Repairs to bridge on Shelburne Center Road to begin in July. The first of two road projects discussed at the June 1st Select Board meeting is set to start at the end of July and finish near Thanksgiving. The bridge on Shelburne Center Road over Dragon Brook is the first to be repaired, with work beginning the week of July 27th and wrapping up the week of November 23rd. This project is funded through the State Department of Transportation's Municipal Small Bridge Program. The total cost is $382,000, and the contract will be executed by Western Earthworks. John Taylor, chief of the Shelburne Fire Department, asked if through traffic would be allowed over the bridge while the work takes place. Highway Superintendent Jeff Johnston said the work will necessitate the full closure of the bridge, and the notices would be distributed to emergency services agencies and citizens ahead of time to inform them. During the project, Western Earthworks will have to do some erosion control, according to Johnston. This project has another goal of striving to enhance and retain the beauty of Shelburne, according to the project notice. The second road project that was discussed with the select board involves improvements to 1.7 miles of South Shelburne Road, which Johnston said will be beneficial to everyone as it's a pretty rough road. There hasn't been any action on the project yet, with Johnston noting that the town is in the process of applying for a $1 million grant through the MassWorks Infrastructure Program. This hearing is just letting everyone know that we're applying for a MassWorks grant, Johnston explained. Peter Stevens, a resident of Shelburne, asked about the project timeline. Johnston said that once the town secures grant money and the project has been approved, the plan is to break ground in early 2027 and the work would take about 3 months to complete. This road work will include the replacement of 10 to 12 culverts, along with erosion control and bank support, a practice used to stabilize sloped earth to prevent erosion. During the project, the existing asphalt will be ground up and then pounded back down, according to Johnstone. After the replacement, a calcium chloride mixture will be sprayed on the road to tighten its subbase and prevent it from loosening. 4 inches of asphalt will then be laid down, 2 inches as a base coat, 2 inches as a top base. When asked by Taylor if the culvert replacements will be on a as-you-go basis, Johnston replied it would depend on the condition that the culverts are in, saying that if they're still in good condition, he'd rather not touch them. The grant application was submitted on May 28th. Took a long time, Johnston said, of the application process. We finally got everything together last Thursday and submitted, so now it's just a waiting game. Select Board Organization. Also during this meeting, the Select Board reorganized. Rick LaPierre, who has most recently served as chair, will now be the clerk, while Rodney McBride will become vice chair and Andrew Baker is the new chair. These changes take effect on July 1st. Now news from the Greenfield Notebook. 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Constituents can meet with Corinne Corriott to discuss issues, policy interests, and other topics in the First Franklin District. Drop in or schedule an appointment by emailing Corinne Corriott at her email address, corinne.corriott@mahouse.gov, or by calling 413-362-9453. 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Alternatively, hospital employees can opt for payroll deductions. Local Contentment Chapter of the Daughters of the American Revolution will hold a grave rededication ceremony for the final resting place of Lieutenant Benjamin Hastings, a Revolutionary War patriot from Greenfield, on Saturday, June 13th at 1 p.m. at the High Street Cemetery, as part of the celebrations for America's 250th. Following the ceremony, the public is invited to enjoy refreshments at the Episcopal Church of Saints James and Andrew, 8 Church Street. The Democratic Town Committee is to meet Thursday. The Greenfield Democratic Town Committee will meet on Thursday, June 11th at 7 p.m. at the Elm Terrace Community Room. Discussions will include a recap of the recent Democratic State Convention and planning for the September 1st state primary election. The committee normally meets on the second Thursday of the month in the Elm Terrace Community Room. For more information, contact Greenfield Democratic Town Committee Chair Patrick Falvey at 413-824-0401. Learn to make rag wreaths. Margaret Peck will lead a class on making rag wreaths at the Greenfield Senior Center on Wednesday, June 17th from 10 a.m. to noon. A rag wreath is a decorative wreath made by tying strips of fabric onto a wreath frame. No craft experience is required. All materials will be provided free of charge. 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To sign up, call 413-772-1517. Extension 0, or stop by the Senior Center's front desk. Movie matinees held on Mondays and Wednesdays. The Greenfield Senior Center will offer free movie matinees on Mondays and Wednesdays this month at 1 p.m. The films are The Peanut Butter Falcon from 2019 and Green Book from 2018. The Peanut Butter Falcon, about a young man with Down syndrome who runs away to fulfill his dream and befriends an outlaw who becomes his ally, will be screened on Monday, June 8th and Wednesday, June 10th. Green Book, inspired by a true friendship that transcended race and class, will be screened on Monday, June 15th and 22nd, and Wednesday, June 17th and 24th. Advanced registration is suggested. Space is limited to 8. To sign up, call 413-772-1517, extension 0, or stop by the Senior Center desk. June 26th, learn how to avoid scams and identity theft. A representative from the Massachusetts Attorney General's Office will talk about how to avoid common scams and identity theft during a program at the Greenfield Senior Center on Friday, June 26th at 1 p.m. To sign up for this free session, call 413-772-1517, extension 2, or stop by the center's front desk. Senior Center membership is not required. This next story is from Leverett. Officials to consider new uses for field building. Board also extends contract to fire chief and hires conservation agent. Concepts for how the historic field building in the town center might be put to use, whether for municipal or private purposes, will soon be accepted by the select board. With residents at annual town meeting recently giving town officials more time to come up with a plan for what could happen at the One Shutesbury Road building, board members at last week's meeting said they anticipate soliciting proposals. Board member Jed Krojanski said he would like to provide a year for proposals to be submitted and then spend time after that determining if there is a viable plan from which to choose. We'll probably hear some ideas we've never thought of, Krojanski said. Chair Patricia Duffy said she would like to continue with the hybrid approach that involves the Historical Commission acting as a consultant to help secure grants that could improve the former library building, such as for running water and a septic system. Town Administrator Marjorie McGinnis said the process could be similar to advertising for requests for proposals. There are still questions, such as whether someone who might want to run a small cafe from the site would be allowed to do so as adaptive reuse. Concerns also exist over the historical objects, artifacts, and documents in the building, and whether anyone would have to keep those on site or if relocation is possible. Board member Tom Hankinson said he would prioritize protecting the building from further deterioration and address immediate improvements. Hankinson said he believes there are those who would be willing to make donations to do painting and scraping. The discussion comes as the Historical Commission on Monday, June 8th, will use the first hour of its 7 p.m. meeting at the Town Hall to discuss next steps for the field building. The Commission is reimagining the building's future, building on its uses and character, and will draw from an ad hoc committee and ideas developed at public forums earlier this year. In other business, the Select Board recommended to extend Fire Chief Michael Wisniewski's contract to 3 years following a probationary period that began following his hiring in January, with favorable feedback from residents and fire department staff. Duffy said Wisniewski has done the right community outreach and reporting back to the board. I feel you've done everything we've asked you to do, Duffy said. They authorized the Council on Aging to add up to 4 hours per week to the work of its 15-hour-per-week events coordinator to handle special events, with a salary to be paid from grants and not through the town budget, and hired Sarah Fortune as the town's conservation agent, a position that pays $25 per hour. Fortune of Warren has more than 10 years of experience in the field, serving communities such as Belchertown, Bernardston, and Palmer. Turning to obituaries and death notices, the Dantsev family, Dmitry, Ekaterina, Emily, and Mark Dantsev were called home to be with God on May 29th, 2026. The celebration of their lives will be held Friday, June 12th from 6 p.m. to 8 p.m. at the Providence Christian Academy, 385 Chapman Street in Greenfield. Funeral services will be Saturday, June 13th at 10 a.m. at the Agape Moldovan Baptist Church, 43 Silver Street, Greenfield. Burial services will follow in the High Street Cemetery. Lawrence R. Larry Poirier had his final fishing day on June 3rd. Always one to follow his own path, he died doing one of the things he truly enjoyed. He was born on March 7, 1952, Dorothy Ann Norman Poirier. A Renaissance man, he had a passion for many things and enjoyed sharing them with others. Larry was an avid fly fisherman and a member of Deerfield River Trout Unlimited. Music was a constant presence in his life, especially jazz or anything by Frank Zappa. He was a devoted soccer coach at Gill Recreation, recorder soccer, and six area high schools for over 30 years. Larry was an immensely kind and caring man. His creative side was evident in his cooking and tying fishing flies. Larry loved nature and cared for the environment, such as releasing almost every fish he caught. He held many jobs over the years, including teacher, youth employment counselor, and fishway guide. His family often joked with him that there wasn't a job he didn't have. No matter what life dealt him, Larry was, as a former boss said, unflappable. While showing emotion did not come easily to him, cooking was his love language for family and friends. He leaves behind his loving wife of over 50 years, Denise Petrin, his daughter Megan Campbell, and her husband Chris, his son Justin Poirier, and his wife Jenna Novotny Schmidt, and siblings. A wake will be held Tuesday, June 9th from 5 to 7 p.m. at Smith Kelleher Funeral Home in Greenfield. The celebration of life will be held at a later date. Ralph Streeter, age 73, passed Wednesday, June 3rd. The full obituary will be published in an upcoming edition of the Greenfield Recorder. Kidder Funeral Home, 1 Parker Avenue, Northfield, is assisting the family with arrangements. And Fred Fuller, age 85, passed Saturday, June 6th. The full obituary will be published in an upcoming edition of the Greenfield Recorder. Kidder Funeral Home, 1 Parker Avenue, Northfield, is assisting the family with arrangements. Now it's time for sports news. Jessica Lapachinsky's column, Victory Lap, Two Questions That Drive Success. I've worked in sports for nearly 20 years. The current landscape of youth and collegiate athletics looks completely unrecognizable today compared to when I started. In some ways, coaches and administrators have overcomplicated things. With what we know about strength and conditioning, nutrition, scouting, and performance data, it's easy to keep doing more to gain a competitive edge. The technology in sports is impressive, and we have access to more tools than ever before. Much of it is useful, and in some cases essential. But sometimes I wonder if we've gone so far down that path that we've lost sight of the actual goal. At its core, success has always come down to two essential questions. How badly do you want it, and what are you willing to endure? Athletes want to be successful. Kids love winning no matter their age, but the real difference maker in sport is what happens when pursuing the win becomes uncomfortable and more difficult than we originally thought. Is the athlete willing to endure the boredom of repetition, the frustration of slow or even backwards progress, the constant access to public and social criticism? The reality is that improvement rarely happens as quickly as we'd like. And here's the thing, it's okay to not want to work that hard. I spent a good chunk of my teenage years not wanting to endure discomfort. I practiced what came easily to me and gravitated toward the things I was already good at. I don't know if it was ego, motivation, or simply a lack of willingness to push myself. Quite frankly, it doesn't matter, because I learned something important along the way that shaped how I think about athletic performance as success in life. If you don't work harder than everybody else, don't be surprised when you get the same result. Not every athlete was born with unwavering belief in their ability to execute, and not every athlete is willing to endure the sacrifice and discomfort it takes to be great. And that's what makes sports interesting, because we never know where the next goat is waiting in the shadows. The athletes who ultimately separate themselves from others are rarely the ones who have the most talent early on. More often, they're the ones willing to work harder and tolerate more discomfort than everybody else. Deep down, we know that if we want it that badly, we know what we're willing to sacrifice to get where we want to go. We know what fresh hell we're willing to endure and how hard it is to accomplish something great. We know, even if others can't tell. And maybe that's why success in sport isn't nearly as complicated as we've made it. Technology will continue to evolve. the data will become more sophisticated. Coaches and athletes will keep searching for ways to gain an edge. Those things aren't going anywhere anytime soon. But the same questions remain. How badly do you want it? And how much are you willing to endure? Eagles special season ends. Final

0: 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The material being read is the copyright property of the publications being read. Access to this program is solely for persons who cannot read the original printed version due to a visual impairment or other disability. By continuing to listen, you confirm that you have such a condition.
1: Solid, Gamache said of Carlin. We struggled with our timing and with some of the movement that she had. It was deceitful. We had a good scouting report on her coming in. She's been a strikeout pitcher all year. She's held some pretty solid hitting teams at bay. Going to be a tough out. Lindsey Taylor had her way with Carlin, going 2-for-3 with a single and a solo home run in the top of the third. Taylor is one of 6 seniors who played their final game for the Franklin Tech program. Really, we just stuck together as a team, Taylor said. We never got upset with each other or let each other down. We always tried to pick each other back up and stick together as a team and a family. Been great ever since freshman year. Our team has always stuck together. We've never, well, maybe a few times, never fallen apart as a team. We try to stick together and hang out outside of school and bus rides here. Make the most of everything. Arle Lappin, Samantha Duncan, Lila Mikiewicz, Allison George, and Brianna Kemp all played their final game for the Eagles. The World Cup is beginning. Could this be the hottest World Cup ever? FIFA begins discussion on moving start of tournament after 2030. A few hours after Lionel Messi and the Argentine World Cup team checked into their training base in Kansas City, Missouri, a series of thunderstorms pounded the area, knocking out power, felling trees, and bringing flood and tornado warnings. Hardly ideal conditions for the world's biggest soccer tournament, yet that's likely just the opening salvo of a disruptive weather system that could affect the 38-day competition, which kicks off next week with games in Mexico, Canada, and the U.S. Pretty safe to say climate change is going to have a mark on this World Cup, said Caitlin Trudeau, a senior research associate of climate science for Sacramento, California-based Climate Central. With climate change, we know it's not just going to be hotter, but it's also going to increase the humidity as well. And that could make this summer World Cup one of the last of its kind. Tournament soccer in June and July has been a tradition dating to the first World Cup in 1930. But since then, global temperatures in June have warmed by 1.89 degrees, according to the U.S. National Oceanic and Atmospheric Administration. That may not sound like a lot, but it takes many days and nights of extreme heat to move the needle that much. It can be a very dangerous situation, Trudeau said. As a result, FIFA President Gianni Infantino has already begun discussion on moving the start of the tournament from June to March or October after 2030. In the meantime, early kickoffs, cooling breaks, air-conditioned stadiums, and regular weather-related delays will necessarily become common features of the tournament, according to Pitches in Peril, a detailed report on the impact of climate change on global soccer released in the run-up to the World Cup. Football's all of a sudden starting to reckon with the new climate realities, said Elliot Arthur Warsop, founding director of Football for Future, a pioneering UK nonprofit and co-publisher of Pitches in Peril. Extreme weather events are becoming more unpredictable, he said. The players, the spectators, and the officials, they're all at risk here, especially when it comes to extreme heat. How can we future-proof the game? Adaptation looks like moving the entire tournament to another time of year to deal with the extreme weather. Short-term, it could be moving the kickoff times, could be introducing more drink breaks, having more heat protocols, and safety regulations. Some climatologists fear summer events like the World Cup and the Olympic Games are just one heat wave away from a major weather-related tragedy. In fact, Arthur Warsop said his group's study found that this men's World Cup, the first held in North America in 32 years, will likely be the last played here. By the time the cycle of awarding the hosting rights would possibly come back, our climate projections show that the tournament in its current form would be unplayable due to extreme weather events, he said. Not only heat, but other compounding threats such as extreme wind and flooding and wildfires. Trudeau worries that whatever adaptations are eventually adopted won't keep pace with the rapidly warming planet. We're basically

0: basically pushing ourselves to a limit, she said. I'm not saying we're going to absolutely lose the World Cup, but we're making it so much harder to find time to safely enjoy these kinds of events. This is not a safe environment, and we should not be putting people's lives at risk just to watch a game. FIFA did move the 2022 World Cup, pushing the start of the tournament in Qatar from June to November. Even then, the games had to be played in air-conditioned stadiums. Three of the 16 venues to be used this summer in Atlanta, Houston, and Arlington, Texas, are dome and climate controlled. But the next World Cup, to be held in 2030, will be played mostly in Spain, Portugal, and Morocco, where June and July temperatures frequently top 95 degrees. And just one of the likely venues is climate controlled. As for this summer's tournament, a 2025 study published in the International Journal of Biometeorology found the conditions in 14 of the 16 World Cup host cities are likely to exceed the extreme wet bulb globe temperature threshold, an advanced index used to measure how the human body experiences heat stress. But you don't have to do complicated math to know it's hot, because there's also the feels-like index, which registers how your body feels the heat. That can be vastly different from the reading on a thermometer. In Miami, for example, where 7 World Cup games will be played, humidity will make an air temperature of 90 degrees feel like 109 degrees. Under those conditions, it becomes more difficult for the body to cool itself. We talk about temperatures all the time, but that's only one part of the equation. It's not including the amount of heat that you might feel from humidity, Trudeau said. It's so important because once it gets too humid, then our body's main cooling mechanism, sweating, is no longer possible. These are the kinds of situations where you have to be really careful, not just players, but also people who maybe work at the stadium, people who are watching the matches. It can be a very dangerous situation. Playing games in the cooler evening hours could alleviate that, but FIFA, in a nod to TV viewers in Europe, scheduled 40 of the tournament's 104 games, including the majority of games in the knockout rounds, to kick off at 3 p.m. or earlier local time. And though mandatory 3-minute hydration breaks midway through each half have been added, Trudeau questions their impact. That's kind of silly to be like, oh, we're going to give an extra water break, but we're going to be doing it at the hottest time of the day, she said. Kind of sends mixed messages, right? What's the main priority of FIFA here? Is it to get the most views and the most revenue and the most whatever? Or is it to actually protect these players? We should not be having these games in the hottest parts of the world at the hottest times of the day, she continued. It's just common sense. FIFA defended the schedule, saying in a statement that climate-related risks are assessed as part of overall tournament planning and managed in close coordination with the host cities, stadium authorities, and national agencies. Building on experience from recent tournaments, a tiered heat mitigation model will apply, the statement continued. When forecasts indicate elevated temperatures, venues will activate additional cooling capacity, including shaded areas, misting systems, cooling buses, and expanded water distribution. Work rest cycles for staff and volunteers are adapted accordingly, and first aid readiness is reinforced with clear triage and escalation pathways for suspected heat illness. These measures scale dynamically based on real-time conditions before and during each event. Game 3 of the NBA Finals is coming up, and the Knicks are not looking past Game 3. The New York Knicks are up 2-0. They say they're unfazed. The San Antonio Spurs are down 0-2, and they say they're unfazed. Such is the state of things in the NBA Finals, where both teams were taking a travel day on Saturday. Practices resume Sunday, and Game 3 of the title series is Monday night at Madison Square Garden, where President Donald Trump will be watching alongside fans who are willing to pay nearly $10,000 for seats so far from the court that 7'4" Spurs center Victor Wembanyama will look tiny. The Knicks insist they're not celebrating yet. The Spurs insist they're not defeated yet. Every single day we chip away and try to be the best we can be, even with the series it is now. Next game mindset has to be 0-0 again, said Knicks guard Jalen Brunson, the late game hero in both Game 1 and Game 2 wins that New York got in San Antonio. to take an absolute stranglehold on the series. Just how it has to be. You can't be comfortable. You can't be satisfied with anything. You just got to continue to push forward. That's all they've done for a month and a half now. They've won 13 consecutive games, the second longest single season playoff run in NBA history, behind only a 15-game winning streak by Golden State in the 2017 postseason. They have a chance to be the first team in NBA history to make it through the last three rounds of the playoffs, the conference semifinals, conference finals, and NBA finals unbeaten. One of the things that we preach is being present, Knicks coach Mike Brown said. In order to be present, you can't think about the past, you can't think about the future. For all of us humans, that's a hard thing to do. I constantly, boom, flick myself in the head, tell myself, be present, be present, be present. I obviously mentioned it to the group, too. Those guys being who they are, they've really embraced it. And they're really trying to live it every single moment during this run. They don't get rattled even on this stage. Counting the NBA Cup Final, which isn't recognized in standings or official league stats, the Knicks are 4-1 against the Spurs this season. The four wins by New York all have something in common. The Knicks trailed by double digits in each of these games. NBA Cup Final in Vegas, the Spurs led by 11 and lost by 11. The regular season game at MSG, the Spurs led by 12 and lost by 25. In Game 1 of the Finals, the Spurs led by 14 and lost by 10. Game 2 of the Finals, the Spurs led by 12 and lost by 1. We just need to figure this out, Wembanyama said. We need to keep working on it. The only Spurs win over New York was the regular season game at home, where they won by 2 after trailing by 19 and never leading by more than 6. Go figure. It was going to take everything to win the series anyway, Spurs guard Stephen Castle said. Putting ourselves in this type of predicament is going to be tough, but I don't think it's anything we can't handle. The Knicks have an idea of what's coming on Monday. The Garden will be shaking to its core, since people who spent that kind of money that they're spending to come to see a basketball game likely won't decide to sit quietly in their seats. And the Stanley Cup Finals are also going on. Mamer performance nearly wasted. Golden Knights need double overtime to win after leading 4-0. Conn Smythe Award favorite Mitch Marner had a natural hat trick in the second period to help Vegas build a 4-goal lead over the Carolina Hurricanes on Saturday night in the Golden Knights' 5-4 double overtime victory in Game 3 of the Stanley Cup Final. The 4-0 advantage didn't last as Carolina answered with 4 goals in the third period to force overtime for the second straight game. Carolina overcame a 2-0 deficit and won Game 2 in overtime when Seth Jarvis scored during a power play 3 minutes and 56 seconds into the extra frame. The game's changed so much to where there's no lead safe, Vegas coach John Tortorella said. There's so many different types of mistakes made, so many great plays made, you just never know where it's going to go. I've experienced a lot of games in playoffs. I haven't experienced one like this. And where I mean we could do nothing wrong in the second period and probably did everything wrong in the third period. Vegas goalie Carter Hart stopped 6 shots and Carolina's Brandon Bussey made 7 saves in the first overtime. Then it was Shea Theodore playing the role of hero. 5:38 into the second overtime when his shot caromed off the end board, caromed off Bussey's skate and gave Vegas a 2-1 series lead. Now it's time for a final look at the week's weather. Today, mostly sunny with a high of 81. Tonight, clear to partly cloudy with a low of 51. Tuesday, mostly sunny and hot, 91 and 54 your temperatures. Wednesday, hot with some sun, 91 and 67 your temps. Thursday, hot, a thunderstorm around in the afternoon, 91 and 65 your temperatures. Friday, partly sunny and warm, a thunderstorm in the afternoon, 89 and 67 your temps. And Saturday, very warm and humid, with some sun, 86 and 61 your temperatures. 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
3: Welcome to all of our loyal listeners. This is Scott Alexander for Valley Eye Radio, reading the Journal Register, which serves Palmer, Munson, Brimfield, Holland, and Wales for the June 4th, 2026 issue. And topping the issue, congratulations to the class of 2026. And I'm saying this for all the high schools. Let's start with Palmer High celebrates newest class at graduation by Marcello Gusmeo. This past Saturday, the high school dismissed the graduates of the class of 26 with a heartfelt indoor ceremony. The May 31st ceremony was held in the high school auditorium due to rain that started up just as the school band started playing Elgar's Pomp and Circumstance. Principal Sue North introduced each of the speakers individually and provided background on their accomplishments, starting with class president Kelsey Coyle, who was praised for her time on the student council, as well as 30 hours of community service as part of an EMT course. Coyle was followed by Superintendent Matthew Francis, who recognized students who were going on to 2 or 4 year colleges, attending a trade school, entering the workforce, or signing on to the armed forces. The class then performed the senior class song, Landslide by Fleetwood Mac, with lyrics projected onto the ceiling of the auditorium. This was followed by an address by salutatorian and National Honor Society Secretary Chloe Werbrick. The assembly was then treated to a speech by valedictorian Hannah Roy, who was praised for her time as Vice President of the National Honor Society and as a Massachusetts Interscholastic Athletic Association student ambassador. The school committee address was then presented by Committee Chair Bonnie Rathbone, who was followed by the distribution of the diplomas. We are confident that you will bring your strength, perseverance, and commitment into the next chapter of your lives, Rathbone said. This chapter may be done, but the story, your story, is not over. Next up, also in Palmer, Pathfinder Tech. Pathfinder celebrates student accomplishments with Awards Night by Marcello Gusmeo. Pathfinder Regional Vocational Technical High School recently hosted its 52nd annual Awards Night to celebrate its students for their accomplishments, talent, and dedication. On Wednesday, May 14th, 141 students in all grade levels were recognized for excellence across their respective academic disciplines and career and technical education programs. Students received plaques, trophies, gifts, and special recognitions that reflected their hard work and perseverance throughout the year. The celebration began with a reception in the cafeteria where attendees could gather to enjoy a selection of house-made hors d'oeuvres and desserts prepared by the school's Culinary Arts Department. Brenda Turner is the leader of Pathfinder's social-emotional learning team, said the reception reflected the pride and excitement of the evening. Our awards recognition evening was a tremendous success, with more than 500 parents, family members, and loved ones joining us to celebrate the achievements of over 140 students, said Superintendent Eric Duda. The incredible turnout reflects the strong partnership between Pathfinder Tech and the families we serve. One of the things that makes Pathfinder Tech special is the connection we have with our community, Duda said, seeing more than 500 parents and supporters come together to recognize student accomplishments was a powerful reminder that student success is truly a shared effort. Next up in Munson, MHS celebrates graduation by Quinn Sumala. Munson came together to celebrate this year's high school graduates. Munson High School had a graduating class of 36 this year, with 8 students belonging to the National Honor Society. Families, friends, faculty, and the staff came together to celebrate the seniors and all of their achievements. In athletics, the class of 26 has achieved the newest 1,000-point score, and they achieved the all-time state leader in soccer goals scored. In the arts, students have also been recognized at the state level for excellence in art. While these accomplishments are extraordinary, what makes me most proud to stand before you tonight is not the awards, records, and recognitions. It's the character that you demonstrate every single day, Principal Christopher Fontaine said. Fontaine and the other speakers all praised the seniors' exceptional character. They spoke of how they supported one another, celebrated each other, and impacted their community. All of these articles had wonderful pictures of the seniors, the parents, the teachers, everyone with great pride. Next up, Marcello Guzmeo writes, Field of Flags tradition continued on by AMVETS. Three Rivers. On Memorial Day weekend, the rain did not stop AMVETS Ladies Auxiliary Post 74 from holding its annual Field of Flags ceremony. For the 4th annual Memorial Day Field of Flags ceremony, AMVETS asks for a donation of $5, which goes towards veterans' needs such as bus trips or filling in potholes in the post. Andrea Sullivan, the outgoing treasurer for Post 74, credited Valerie Walatka, one of the ladies' auxiliary members, with bringing the ceremony up at a meeting. This is a great idea to honor veterans and loved ones, Sullivan said. It's not strictly for vets. It's open to Palmer residents, non-residents, veterans, and non-veterans. I have vets in my family, so my flags were bought for the vets. But if someone had a relative who was very patriotic and a flag was bought for them, their name would be read too. Despite the weather putting a damper on the ceremony, Sullivan was pleased to report that donations for flags were comparable to previous years. 111 flags were purchased, Sullivan said. We leave the flags up for just under a week. We took them down Sunday because of the weather. Another rainy Saturday. The flags are numbered according to the list and are being stored in the members' lounge for anyone who wants to pick up the specific flag of their loved one in the next week. Any flags left over will be repurposed for next year's ceremonies. Accompanying pictures showed adults, children, and Boy Scouts placing American flags to honor our veterans. Well done. Next up, Marcello Guzmeo, staff writer, writes, Revolutionary War patriots celebrated in new Brimfield Cemetery tour. Openings are limited for the upcoming cemetery tours that will be held throughout the morning of June 13th. This is the town's first ever cemetery tour, which initially came together thanks to the volunteers at Spirit of Brimfield as part of a day's worth of events to celebrate the 250th anniversary of our nation's founding. I've always wanted to do one, said Sue De Bruin, chair of the Historical Commission, but having participated in script writing for a cemetery tour in New York. I know how big of an undertaking it is. I almost had to wait for the right moment. De Bruin said that the cemetery walk would be a fitting way to honor the town's patriots who served in the Revolutionary War, as well as the families that supported them. The tour will be an opportunity for residents to experience and be a part of the town's living history. As a member of the Historical Commission and someone who loves studying genealogy, family history, and cemetery records, De Bruin started the project in the fall by creating scripts for actors to perform that would cover a narrative related to the town's patriots and their families. The cemetery tour will be held on June 13th, kicking off with a musket firing and a performance of Taps at 9:55 a.m., and with tours at 10, 10:30, 11, 11:30 a.m., and at noon. There will be further celebrations in the afternoon, including a parade at 2 p.m., and living history demonstrations that will be held at the winery. All tours have already been filled for their 15 to 18 spots, except for the 11:30 a.m. and noon tours, which still have openings. To register to attend the cemetery tour, you can contact De Bruin by calling her phone number 508-523-9544. Next up in Brimfield, musical performance at the Senior Center. Join us on Friday, June 12th at 10:30 a.m. at the Brimfield Senior Center for a Do Not Miss performance, Stories and Songs of Appalachia with Michael and Carrie Klein, acclaimed musicians and storytellers. You are invited to stay for a light luncheon immediately after the program. This program is funded in part by a grant from the Brimfield Cultural Council, a local agency which is supported by the Mass Cultural Council, a state agency. Next in Munson, banquet to honor Steve Slozak, June 19th. Join us at the 2026 Citizen of the Year banquet in honor of Steve Slozak being held on Friday, June 19th at TJ's Pavilion, 130 Palmer Road, Munson. The evening begins at 6 p.m. with a social gathering followed by dinner at 6:30 p.m. Neat casual dress is the order of the day. Tickets are $35 per person. Our next article, MHS, earns state recognition as Innovation Career Pathway School for Healthcare and Manufacturing, Munson. Munson Public Schools is proud to announce that Munson High School has been officially recognized by the Healy Driscoll Administration and the Massachusetts Department of Elementary and Secondary Education as a participating school in the state's Innovation Career Pathways initiative for both its medical assisting pathway and advanced manufacturing and engineering pathway. The designation is part of Massachusetts' broader Reimagining High School initiative, which aims to better connect students to college and career opportunities through hands-on, real-world learning experiences, industry partnerships, and early college access. The recognition marks a significant milestone for Munson High School and reflects the district's continued commitment to ensuring students in a small rural community have access to innovative, future-focused opportunities that prepare them for success in college, careers, and beyond. Okay, now let's go to sports. In baseball, Palmer baseball finishes regular season. The Palmer High School baseball team was not successful in this year's Western Mass Class D tournament. but they were able to score a pair of wins in non-playoff action. The Panthers defeated neighboring rival Munson High School 13-3 on Wednesday, May 20th, and followed that the very next day with an 11-2 win over local rival Pathfinder Tech in a makeup game under the lights at Legion Field. Palmer, with a 12-7 record, earned the right to enter the Division V state tournament this year and was scheduled for a Western Mass matchup to open, making the trip to Northfield to take on Pioneer Valley Regional High School last Monday. Highlights from that matchup will be in next week's edition. Next, in softball, Munson softball wins state playoff opener. Munson. Last Sunday afternoon, the Munson High School softball team opened up the Division V state tournament with a big 7-0 shutout of Rockport High School. Chelsea Hull pitched and hit Munson to a win with a complete game. Three-hitter plus three hits on offense, along with two runs scored on an RBI. Munson, now 15-7, was scheduled to face Tahonto earlier this week in the round of 16. Included are several pictures of the ladies in action. Good luck to them. Next up in Ludlow, Western Mass Pioneers fall to NEFC. On a very rainy evening, the turf was not kind to the Western Mass Pioneers as they fell at home against NEFC 4-2. The Pioneers, which have a lot of new players on the roster this season, fell to a disappointing 1-2 on the short regular season. The boys of the Pioneers had another game scheduled during the weekend and were in action on the road against Black Rock FC. The Pioneers are on a lengthy road trip and are not playing at home until Friday, June 19th. Several pictures show this. For our next article, Valley Blue Sox ready for the 2026 season. Holyoke. The Valley Blue Sox baseball will return for the 2026 season after finishing last season at 20-22 record. Despite narrowly missing out on the playoffs, the Blue Sox ended the season on a high note with a dominant 23-1 win against the Upper Valley Nighthawks in July. The Blue Sox opened up their season June 4th against the Newport Gulls at home. This game ended in a 2-2 tie after 11 innings, which is legitimately called. Now, as our Red Sox fans know, Tampa Bay versus the Sox will be at 6:40 both tonight, June 8th, as well as 6:40 tomorrow, June 9th. Go Sox! Next up, here's something new for me on the pet page. Titled, Your Dog's Barks, Whines, and Growls, and What They Mean. Dogs make a lot of sounds, from howling and growling to whining and crying. Some dogs tend to be more talkative than others. Some breeds also tend to have certain distinctive sounds. Rottweilers purr. Siberian Huskies talk. Shiba Inus scream. And Basenjis yodel instead of barking. But in general, there are a handful of sounds most dogs make to communicate with other dogs and with people. Barking. Dogs have different barks depending on the circumstances. Your dog could be alerting you to danger or just showing you how happy he is that you're home. A bark can indicate joy or fear, anger or awareness, frustration or need. The key to understanding the bark is context and knowing your dog. A dog with separation anxiety might have a high-pitched, repetitive bark that gets higher as the dog gets more anxious and upset. Boredom, barking, is more monotone and repetitive. An alert bark is usually sharp and staccato, while an alarm bark is similar but with more intensity. When your dog wants something from you, her barks are sharp and continuous. Suspicious barking is typically slow and low. Fearful barking is also low, but it's usually faster. And playful barking just sounds playful. Growling. Growling is usually a warning sign. It's telling another dog or a person to back off. That if you don't stop touching the dog's food, toys, body, or get out of his space, then he might become aggressive. Take a growl seriously and make your dog comfortable. And remember, never punish a dog for growling. If you do, you're punishing him for giving a warning. The next time he won't warn you first. If the growl is more of a low grumble and you are playing tug of war at the time, then it's a play growl and things are fine. Howling. Not all dogs howl. Often triggered by high-pitched noises, howling seems to be contagious among dogs. When an ambulance races through an area, listen to the sounds of the neighborhood dogs. Some researchers believe howling is a way that dogs communicate among pack members. A dog that howls when left alone may be trying to talk to their owners who left them behind. Whining. Dogs often whine when they want something. Your dog might whine when she needs to go outside, wants a treat, wants to go for a walk, or just wants your attention. But whining can also be a sign of fear or anxiety. A dog that's afraid of going to the vet may whine when you get there. A dog with separation anxiety may whine when he's left alone. Yelping and whimpering. When your dog cries, whimpers, or yelps, it's typically a sign that he's in pain. A dog might yelp when playing if another dog bites too hard. These sounds are how dogs communicate distress to the rest of the pack or to their humans. And finally, sighing and groaning. When your dog lets out a hearty groan or a deep sigh, is he showing either extreme contentment or severe disappointment? If you've just had a great walk or a fun romp in the yard, a sigh is likely a sign of happy satisfaction. However, if your pup has brought you the ball 5 times and you won't throw it, the sigh is likely one of bummed out frustration. I hope you like this article, and I hope to do it more often. Here's something different. It's a comic, and it shows an elderly couple on their front lawn. The husband has stopped his lawnmower as he looks at his wife, who is taking a bazillion envelopes out of her standing mailbox, and she says, "Amazing how long-lost friends and relatives find us when their kid is graduating." This on DaveGroland.com. That's DaveGroland.com. Next up in Munson, United Methodist Church to host chicken parmesan dinner. 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Yum. And now I have two obituaries to share. Ruth P. Pickull, that's P-I-K-U-L, 1925 to 2026. Palmer Berrien Springs, Michigan. Ruth Phyllis Ackley Pickull, recently of Berrien Springs, Michigan, passed away on May 24th, 2026. At the age of 101, surrounded by the love of her family. She was born on February 25, 1925, in Munson, Massachusetts. She is survived by her daughter Jane, her daughter May, her sister Dorothy Raymond, 8 grandchildren, 25 great-grandchildren, and 10 great-great-grandchildren. Ruth was laid to rest next to her husband on June 2nd. A graveside service was held at the family gravesite in Oak Knoll Cemetery in Palmer. A memorial service was held at Highland Springs Baptist Church in Grand Rapids, Michigan on June 3rd. Lombard Funeral Home of Munson has been entrusted with the arrangements. I'd like to add that Ruth married Edward Joseph Pickull in 1948, and together they raised their family in Palmer, Mass. Ruth was a devoted Christian, attending services and teaching senior or Sunday school at Faith Baptist Church of Palmer for 2 decades, and later becoming a member and regular attender of Highland Hills Baptist Church in Grand Rapids, Michigan. Faith was central to who she was, and Ruth lived out her beliefs by joyfully serving others with love, warmth, and humility. Ruth Phyllis Pickull will be remembered by her family and friends for her steadfast faith, her loving nature, and the many ways she blessed her family and community. Her life was a beautiful reflection of devotion to God, dedication to family, and kindness towards others. Peter Emerson Geer, that's G-E-E-R, born June 14, 1958, departed this life peacefully on December 14, 2025. Though he is now gone, Peter lives on in the hearts and memories of his friends, family, and all whose lives he touched. Peter had a rare gift for making everyone feel welcome and deeply valued. He could brighten any room with his quiet wisdom, his quick wit, or one of the thoughtful quips he so often shared on the chalkboard outside his home, words that reflected his humor, insight, and generous spirit. Peter is survived by his cherished daughter, Taylor Stover. He was especially blessed by the arrival of his beloved granddaughter, Ryland, who lovingly knew him as Grandpa. He is also survived by his siblings, Stanton Geer, David Geer, Nancy Cole, and Susan Shea. A dedicated professional, Peter enjoyed a successful career as an industrial regional manager, bringing passion and integrity to his work with Warren Pumps and Ware Specialty Group. He took great pride in his career, especially cherishing opportunities when business travel allowed him to see different parts of the world alongside his favorite travel partner, his daughter Taylor. After retiring, Peter returned to his entrepreneurial roots, having previously founded and operated his own landscaping company. This experience led him to a new calling as the leader of the garden section at Home Depot, where he deepened his love of planting and found joy in helping others discover and cultivate their own appreciation for gardening. A graveside service was held on June 5th at Four Corners Cemetery in Three Rivers. Beers and Story Palmer Funeral Home was entrusted with the arrangements. Thanks for listening. This has been Scott Alexander for Valley Eye Radio. Have a great day.
4: 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All material read on Valley Eye Radio is the copyright property of the particular publication being read and may not be copied or reproduced without the permission of the original copyright holder.
5: Well, hello. This is Mary Ellen, and I'm reading the Ware River News, the Thursday, June 4th, 2026 edition. Unless otherwise specified, all stories have been written by Paula Wimette, the editor. I'll start with some front page news. Board discusses the COA agreement, and this is by Zacharias Fragiladakis. Hardwick. The select board met last Tuesday, where they discussed an agreement between the Hardwick and Barry Councils on Aging. The agreement allows the two towns to share one senior center in Barry. The proposed agreement is for 3 years with a termination clause, according to select board chair Jeff Schaff. The topic drew discussion at the May 26 meeting when resident Liz Siren said she had conversations with Hardwick residents who have not had positive experiences at the Barry Senior Center. Siren said through her discussions she has heard that many people are tired of being treated poorly at the senior center. Siren said she observed that there are groups in the senior center and the Hardwick people and Barry people are separated and do not interact. She said people used to be active at the previous Hardwick Senior Center, but feel discouraged in Barry. And she said people do not like the administration. Our seniors don't feel welcome there, quoting Siren. Town Administrator Justine Caggiano said one of the biggest complaints that have been received in the past is communication, which has improved. And Caggiano said overall complaints have subsided. She said she recommends direct contact with senior center administration to address complaints. Siren also said her plans at the former Ruggles Hill School have gone ignored, but she said it would be a good alternative and bring senior services back into Hardwick. Siren said the seniors of Hardwick deserve a place where they feel welcome. The board decided to table signing the agreement to allow time for amendments. 179 Main Street. The board continued discussion on the request for proposals for 179 Main Street, the former senior center. Historical Commission Chair John Patriglia said the commission met and voted that there should be a preservation restriction in the RFP. He also submitted comments, which the board voted to attach to it. Some of the suggestions from the Historical Commission include that they oversee any projects once they start and be part of the application process. According to the RFP, the preferred uses include housing, office space, and community space. Siren, who's also a member of the Historical Commission, said she'd be more comfortable with the distinction of over 55 housing. The board voted to accept the RFP with any amendments needed. Public comment. Planning Board Chair Bill Cole talked about the solar agreement and said he feels comfortable with the idea that the agreement is not a non-recurring item. Resident Jeffrey Smith talked about the town overspending on legal, saying there has been no oversight by the Select Board. He said there is a town policy that requires all legal inquiries to go through the Select Board. Schaff said there have been multiple events this year that added to legal fees, including work with the page building and public records requests. Caggiano said that in her contract, it allows her to deal with day-to-day operations, which include legal inquiries. Select Board Vice Chair William Tinker said he has reached out to council in the past and got no response, saying they cited the town policy. Appointments. The board voted unanimously to appoint Ralph Kay as a van driver. Caggiano said he passed background checks and is a selectman in North Brookfield. Tinker said somebody else applied and got no response, even though they are looking for multiple drivers. He did not disclose a name publicly. Caggiano said she did not know about this and suggested reaching out to the Massachusetts Regional Transit Authority Director, Sharon Hardacre. Select Board member Zach Spencer was also appointed as the board's delegate for the Capital Planning Committee. FY27 meetings. Tinker suggested 12 additional meetings to the current set of dates for the fiscal year 2027 select board meetings. He said these additions would allow the board to conduct financial oversight, and if a particular meeting is not needed, it could always be canceled. Caggiano said adding the amount of meetings would lead to more preparation, agendas, minutes, and updating the website. Caggiano said she did not understand the financial issues since employees follow state statutes. The board approved the dates unanimously. Meeting minute compliance. Tinker said there's still a bottleneck of missing meeting minutes, even though they have been inventoried and motions have been made by the select board to approve them. Caggiano said it could simply be missed emails and Tinker sit over a list. The board discussed the possibility of using AI to create minutes, but Tinker said they are paying an executive assistant to do this. The executive assistant only gets 19 hours a week, though, according to Caggiano. Administrative items. The board approved the minutes of April 22nd, with Spencer abstaining since he was not yet on the board. The board also sent a copy of the Hardwick Elementary School lease agreement to council and tabled any action until the response gets back. Town administrator's report. Caggiano said the town got 5 bids on an IT RFP. 5 fire extinguishers have been inspected, and the elevator in the townhouse has passed inspection. Caggiano said she met with the Central Massachusetts Regional Planning Commission on the Green Committee's grant, attended a benefits information session for town employees, and attended an alcohol commission training. Caggiano said she will also present a draft employee handbook at the next meeting and recognized town accountant Holly Mann. Current and future projects discussed by Ryan Drago. Where the Parks and Recreation Commissioners met under the pavilion of Grinville Park for their June 1st meeting. One of the regular agenda items the commissioners have been talking about is the Grinville Park bathroom location and design. Town manager Stuart Begley shared that he has been trying to contact the contractor that won the bid for the project. Parks manager John Piace said the commissioners could consider contacting PM Construction, who was the second bidder on the list, if Beckley doesn't hear back from the first chosen bidder. The commission needs a design for the bathroom, according to Commissioner Chair William Imbier. The waterline location is good for the bathroom. Imbier asked if the person who did the Memorial Field bathroom could do the one for Grinville Park. Piace said he could talk to the person and mention what they're looking for. Memorial Field bathroom update. Ache said progress in the bathroom at Memorial Field is going well. We're ahead of schedule, he said. The door should be installed and completed by the end of the week, and the rough plumbing should be done by June 5th. Piace anticipates that the project will be done on time. 250th anniversary events. The Park and Recreation Commissioners briefly went over events for the 250th anniversary. Piace and the commissioners asked Beckley about certain events. Beckley said the movie night at the park will require electricity. There's also parade participation as well as equipment needed and a list of who wants to walk in the parade. Beckley will keep the Park and Recreation Commission informed if anything new arises for the 250th anniversary events. Rail trail updates. Piace discussed updates to the rail trail. There's a bridge project which will be installed by the East Quabbin Land Trust. He said this project is about 8 to 10 weeks out. Piace asked the park commissioners if they're interested in installing trail cameras. He said the cameras could be purchased through use of a grant. Empire asked where exactly they could be installed. Piace thought the best locations could possibly be by the exit and where park is by the road. The park manager is looking to get 2 cameras for the trail. The Park and Recreation Commission thought cameras would be helpful. Beckley asked if someone from Parks could send him a note so he could order the cameras, which aren't too expensive, according to Piace. Concerns. Chairman William Imbier held a couple of concerns he wanted to address with his fellow commissioners, one being mini bikes and other unregistered bikes. He wanted some ideas on how to address these vehicles. He said he believed any gas-powered vehicle that is not registered shouldn't be in the park. Piace said he could ask the police chief about these concerns. Imbert also brought up adding additional security cameras to the restrooms once it's installed. The commissioners can move forward with a camera to be installed to view new restrooms in the park. Piace could pursue an estimate for those cameras as long as commissioners agree. The Parks and Recreation Commission voted unanimously to move forward with getting cameras installed for the bathrooms. New project idea. Piace said there's another opportunity to apply for a Parklands Acquisition and Renovations for Communities grant, and the commissioners began discussing future project ideas. One idea was to possibly put another pavilion over by the bandstand. Beckley mentioned about adding access to the pavilion from the parking lot area and possibly to the bandstand. As for size, the Park and Recreation Commission thought they could add a pavilion similar to the one by the playground. Picnic tables were also brought up to add to the new pavilion. During this update, Piace talked about other ideas for the park. Kim Schwartz of the Parks and Recreation Commission mentioned that people like the structures at the park. Piace mentioned that the benches at the park are working out well. Piace also talked about the flowers being planted off Main Street, and despite the weather, the Memorial Day parade went well. The next Parks and Recreation meeting will be on Monday, July 6th at the Grenville Park Pavilion. Listening session identifies areas of concern, localized flooding. Where? Pioneer Valley Planning Commission's chief environmental planner Patty Gamberini and principal planner Becky Bash, that's B-A-S-C-H, hosted a listening session on localized flooding at the Ware Senior Center. Healthy Quabbin's project coordinator for community health, Sawyer Blake, and Quabog Hills Community Health Improvement Plan coordinator, Ariana Polano, welcomed sessions to the residents to the session and explained the various projects they have been working on in partnership with PVPC. Gabriano said localized flooding is an increasing concern due to climate change, and it's important for towns such as Ware to be prepared for such an event. It really figures out how our communities can adapt, she said at the May 27th session. Gambriani said the waterways in Ware are part of the Connecticut River watershed, which spans the Canadian border. It's a vast watershed, the biggest in the Northeast, she said. It's massive. Gambriani said PVPC is working with other organizations to help protect 19 cities and towns in the watershed, including working with community-based organizations such as Healthy Quabog. She said there will be 7 roundtable discussions across these communities, and that information gathered will help to identify areas where towns can coordinate and collaborate together. It's really a model that will be very valuable to all of us, she said. In Ware, Gambriano said they are focusing on strengthening and deepening the Ware River and monitoring the earthen levees. These levees were built following the aftermath of 1938-1955 floods by the U.S. Army Corps of Engineers as part of the Ware Local Protection Project in 1958. The project was completed in 1960 at a total cost of $400,000. Towns are responsible for maintaining, but built by the U.S. Corps of Engineers, which many were unaware of. A lot of towns are surprised that it's their responsibility, she said. The town has to make sure they are in good condition. Gambriani said a hazard mitigation plan was completed for the town in 2024, which highlighted the damage caused by the 1938-1955 floods, beaver dams, and Hurricane Irene in 2011. There's a story of flooding in Ware, she said. Gambriani said flooding events are predicted to increase due to climate change. She said there have been more intense durations of heavy rainfall that caused flash flooding. This is due to there being more carbon monoxide in the air, which produces more water vapor or moisture. Gambriano said there are 3 priority stormwater projects in the town, including creating 2 bioretention systems, rain gardens, for Belmont and Pearl Streets, and a final design for a gravel wetland system at Reed Memorial Park. She said grants are pending for these projects. Participants in the listening session identified areas of concern for localized flooding, including near the town pool, the shopping plaza on West Street, and by the Flatbrook crossing on Palmer Road. They also identified areas where flooding had previously

0: This broadcast service is provided by Valley iRadio. The material being read is the copyright property of the publications being read. Access to this program is solely for persons who cannot read the original printed version due to a visual impairment or other disability. By continuing to listen, you confirm that you have such a condition.
1: But there will be some parking spaces taken up during working hours by the contractor's vehicles during work hours, which are Monday and Friday from 7 a.m. to 3 p.m. Town Administrator James Ferrara said he is respectfully asking for cooperation, and this project will make the area better for customers and pedestrians, and said the town prefers just using sand during the winter months for treatment. MVP grant. Ferrara said the town is using funds from the Municipal Vulnerability Preparedness Program grant for a flood study and an infrastructure study. He said there are 8 major culverts that are barely sufficient for a 10-year storm. He said the application for the next round will include a downtown culvert. One-stop grant. Ferrara also spoke about the Community One-Stop for Growth grant and said the funds are being used for the Pulaski Street infrastructure project, the plans for which will be presented on June 4th. He said the construction budget is about $1.7 to $1.8 million. He said grant money is also being used for rewriting the zoning bylaws. Green Communities. Ferrara said money from the Green Communities grant is being used for the weatherization project at Warren Community Elementary School to wrap the whole building to bring energy efficiencies to the school. He said the project is targeted to be finished by July 30th. John O'Leary, a representative from the Central Massachusetts Regional Planning Commission, gave an update on various CDBG projects. He said the 2022-2023 money is being used for the Main Street stairs. He said the 2024 grant is being used for projects at Cutter Park, River Street, and Central Street. O'Leary said the Cutter Park design is nearly complete, and there will be a meeting on June 8th to discuss the final design. He said the River Street and Central Street project is going out to bid on June 11th. He said for the 2025 grant, the bid for the Hillside Avenue project is going out next month, and there's a request for quote going out for the Summer Street design project. He said the Washington Street planning study is expected to launch in July or August. New sign dedicated to the memory of a library trustee. Ware. Family, friends, and community members joined Ware library staff for the unveiling of a new sign dedicated to the memory of the late Diana Rookie. Rookie was a longtime trustee, library director Heidi Reed said at the May 30th ceremony, and one of the library's greatest supporters. Reed said there has been a need to improve visibility to the library with clear signage in the front. People didn't realize this building was a library, she said. Using money left to the library after Rookie's passing in 2024, 2 new signs were installed. The main sign, the children's room sign. The graphics for the signs were designed by local artist Gary Lacoste. Reed recalled first meeting Rookie 20 years ago when she accepted her job at the Ware Library. She said Rookie was very involved in all things at the library. After I was hired, she came one day and took me out to lunch so we could talk about all things that she wanted to do for the library and what we could do for the library, Reed said. Rookie started the Friends Group at the library and resurrected the popular Lotto calendar fundraiser, Reed said. She sold more than anyone, Reed said, and she sold them to all members of her family who won more than anyone. Rookie also raised funds through plant sales and the Pool Your Pennies drive. Our Friends Group is small, but it's mighty, and Diana was the engine of that group, she said. She had lots of great ideas. Reed said while Rookie dedicated her time and energy into her role as a library trustee, her most important role was one she filled at home. The most important thing to her was her family. Rookie's daughter, Angie Crevier, spoke about her mother and thanked everyone for attending the ceremony to dedicate the sign. This honor means so much to our family, Crevier said. She would have been so touched by this meaningful tribute. Crevier said her mother was a teacher, and she believed in the importance of reading and the opportunities that books and learning can provide. She was passionate about helping others grow, discover, and succeed, Crevier said. I know she is watching from above with gratitude, happiness, and pride.

0: On behalf of our family, thank you for this beautiful recognition. Reed said the signs in the new checkout desk were also made possible with the request from a former resident of Ware who passed away last year. Following the ceremony and unveiling, attendees enjoyed refreshments provided by the Friends of the Ware Library. What a wonderful tribute. Libraries are so important. I hope you agree. Ware is the Crab Universe. Original play written and performed by teens. A group of local teens spent the last 6 months preparing to perform an original play, which they wrote themselves thanks to a program by Valley Playwright Mentoring. This program was made possible with support from the Ware Cultural Council, the Quabog Hills Substance Use Alliance, Workshop 13, the Town of Ware, Country Bank, Munson Savings Bank, and more. Directed by Jonathan Mirren of the Pitty Theater Company, Ware is the Crab Universe is the combination of two short plays created by the students. It explores friendship and bullying through the eyes of small-town kids with big hearts. The performance started with a scene where the character Sophia is being bullied by Ash because of the shirt she is wearing. Sophia's friend sticks up for her, but Sophia goes home and asks her mother to take her shopping for new clothes. The next day, Sophia wears a new shirt, but Ash continues to target her. Ash goes home that day and complains to her father about Sophia for being poor. Her father scolds her, but also calls the school's principal to see what is going on. He finds out that Ash has been bullying Sophia, and he sits his daughter down to talk. Eventually, Ash and Sophia get assigned to work on the same group project in school, and a friendship begins to form. It is here that the audience first hears of the possible existence of a crab universe in Ware. The action then turns to the local Subway, where teens are working to create the perfect ham and cheese sandwich for Ash, a demanding but loyal customer. Talk of the crab universe comes up, and one of the characters mentions a secret lab that will transport you there. The Subway workers and Ash make their way to the lab, where Ash pushes a button she's not supposed to and is trapped within the crab universe. The other teens run away and hope that all will be normal when they return to work tomorrow. All is not well the next day when Ash doesn't show up to order her sandwich, and the Subway manager Crystal begins to seek answers. Being the last one to see Ash, the police come in to question the group of teens. They take the police officer to the secret lab, where despite their warnings, he pushes the same button Ash did, this sending all of them to the crab universe. They find Ash, but she has been morphed into a crab and is organizing crab cakes under the rule of the Crab Queen. The group of teens try to convince Ash to return home, but she said she has no friends there. They convince her otherwise, and with the help of the crab universe Subway manager Vanessa, and a new sandwich recipe, she comes home. Back home, the teens realize they need to live better in their town and forget about the crab universe. Following the performance, the audience and cast participated in a question and answer period. The first question asked was, when is the next play? I have six obituaries to report on from the June 4th, 2026 edition. Kelly A. Hudson, Ware. Kelly Hudson passed away peacefully on Friday, May 29th, 2026. Kelly leaves her husband, Dave, her sister, Dawn, and her two daughters, Amanda and Diane, four grandchildren. A gathering took place June 6th from noon to 2 at the Cibola Funeral Home. Joseph Sebastian Kryzak, that's K-R-Y-Z-A-K, 69. Ludlow, Joseph Sebastian Kryzak, age 69, passed away on Tuesday, June 20th, 2026, in Bay State Hospital after an illness. He was born in Ware on February 24th, 1956. He was raised and educated in Ware, resided in Ware in Florida, before eventually moving to Ludlow. He leaves behind his nephews, Robert and Dennis, his niece, Teresa LaFleur. He will be placed to rest on Tuesday, June 16th at 11 a.m. at St. Mary's Church, 59 South Street, Ware. Funeral arrangements are under the direction of Cibola Funeral Home, 66 South Street, Ware. And another from where? Richard Walter Parisau. That's P-A-R-I-S-E-A-U, 91. Passed away peacefully at his residence on May 23rd. He was born in Ware on August 7th, 1934. Raised and educated in Ware and was a graduate of Springfield Technical School, and he received an associate's degree from STIC. He served as the fire chief for the town of Ware from 1980 to 1989. In 1959, he married Victoria Wolkowitz. He leaves behind Victoria, nephews, great-nephews. Cremation took place and funeral services are at the convenience of the family. Cibola Funeral Home is assisting his family with the final arrangements. And from where? Richard S. Rookie, 85. The family of Richard Stefan Rookie announces his peaceful passing on May 27, 2026. He was born in Ware on January 2, 1941. He dedicated 38 years of service to Warren Pumps before his retirement. He married Rachel Breer in 1964 and shared nearly 43 wonderful years together until Rachel's passing in 2007. He's survived by his daughter, Donna Lynn Rookie, his grandsons, Benjamin Richard Clifford and his wife, Megan, and Alexander Clifford and his partner, Mickey. A funeral mass was offered on Thursday, June 4th, 2026, in All Saints Church, Ware. Funeral services are under the direction of Cibola Funeral Home, Ware. Barbara Stati, 79, that's S-T-A-I-T-I, Ware. Barbara, beloved wife, mother, grandmother, and great-grandmother, passed away peacefully on May 30th, 2026, after a long battle with Alzheimer's disease. She was born October 2nd, 1946, in Schenectady, New York. She shared a devoted marriage with her husband, Gary, and together they raised four daughters, Rebecca Cantwell, Tamara Young, Dawn Anderson, and Leslie Wallace. And she was the proud nanny to grandchildren and eight great-grandchildren. Her calling hours were on Sunday, June 7th. At the Charbonneau Funeral Home, 30 Pleasant Street, Ware, Mass. And a Mass was celebrated this morning, Monday, June 8th at 10 a.m. at All Saints Catholic Church. And finally, Daniel C. Witt Sr., 81. Daniel C. Witt Sr., 81, passed away peacefully at his home on Wednesday, May 27th. His wife of 60 years, Susan Jean Witt, predeceased him in 2023. He's survived by his children, Teresa DeSantis, Daniel C. Witt Jr., Stephanie, and his grandchildren, Stephanie, Madison, Jacob of Ware, and his great-grandchildren. His visitation was held on Saturday, June 6th, from the Charbonneau Funeral Home, followed by a graveside service at noon in New Street, Williams Cemetery, West Main Street, Ware. And those are all the obituaries that I have to report on from the June 4th Ware River News. This is Mary Ellen wishing you a very good week, and please continue listening to Valley Eye Radio. Thank you.
1: Hello, I'm Tom Q. Gabb, and I am one of the new volunteers. I usually look for articles to read in the Boston Globe. I always look for something that is interesting, informative, and maybe even a little bit entertaining. 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
2: Good day. This is Rich Orsino with Valley Eye Radio, reading from the June 4th edition of the Belchertown Granby Amherst Sentinel. Looking at the front page. Over in Granby, Saturday, May 30th, marked the first foraging event at the Granby Free Public Library. Resident forager Ariana Alexandra Collins conducted a walk around the library campus to identify edible and medicinal plants. Now, during this interactive lesson, Collins not only pointed out what was edible on the campus, but also invited participants to sample test what was safe to eat without preparation. Now, Collins started her education career as a natural educator at the Bonnie Vale Environmental Education Center up in Brattleboro, Vermont. She learned her craft working for different institutions around Massachusetts. She has 30 years of experience identifying Flora, and partners with local libraries. She also conducts private tours of resident properties where she educates clients on the areas surrounding the flora. It's just a lovely event for people to get to be more familiar with some wild edibles. I've noticed over the years as I've been doing this, it's what I was just doing walks, people still felt kind of nervous. Collins expressed a major barrier she noticed on those walks in people's hesitancy in handling wild plants. She believes much of the concern stems around the unfamiliarity residents have with our local ecosystems. Well, what can I really do? What can I add these ingredients to, said Collins, as she's echoed sentiments from various clients. Frequent questions such as these inspired her to incorporate cooking lessons into her talks. That's when I started adding this component to a feast, so that people would try different wild edibles in salads, soups, pestos, desserts, and drinks. The naturals educator started her love for bringing people outside and helping establish a connection with nature. She reflected in the past, there were concerns in the area around foraging. It's a practice due to potential liabilities issues. She mentioned foraging was an important skill to learn in light of growing concerns about food insecurity. Collins expressed a wealth of information and pointed out many surprising and common plants around New England that are edible. She mentioned dandelions are very versatile, able to be added to salads and brewed as teas. She started harvesting some edible plants that can actually help the environment. She mentioned there are numerous invasive edible plant species which can be used as common ingredients in the kitchen. So as my friend Blanche Derby says, if you can't beat it, eat it. Eat as much garlic mustard as you like. Make all the pesto from garlic mustard that you would like to. Use it in place of garlic. The walk was the first for the Granby Library. Collins stated she would be more than interested in running another event, depending on interest. I just love sharing this knowledge about that there's free food and medicines all around us, said Collins. If we just connect with our environment and really have a deeper awareness about who is out there, and what can provide food and medicine and have a reciprocal relationship with the flora and fungi, it just helps our bodies and our beings. Well, that was an interesting story from a different point of view. Jumping from fungi to AI. Over in Belchertown, the Select Board adopted some AI, artificial intelligence, rules. The Select Board on Monday adopted the town's first artificial intelligence policy, formalized a fast-growing community events calendar, and backed key redevelopment grants for the Carriage Grove and an industrial parcel off of Route 21, while also retooling its annual awards program. The Select Board meeting mixed policy work on emerging technology and communications with nuts and bolts votes on borrowing, licenses, and appointments. Board members also signaled they want to be more visibly accelerate town employees and volunteers and potentially tie future honors to the fall town fair and the parade. Artificial intelligence policy sets guardrails, not a ban. After months of committee work and legal review, the board unanimously agreed to adopt an AI policy covering town employees and committees. Communications Committee Ed Comeau, who helped draft the policy, emphasized that it is meant to evolve along with technology. We recognize that this is going to be a rapidly evolving policy, and just because AI is rapidly evolving, we wanted to come up with one that's not too restrictive, yet put some guardrails as to what people, the employees, can and can't do, and not just the employees, but committees as well. The policy allows staff to use tools such as ChatGPT, Copilot, or Gemini, but bars uploading sensitive information and requires that humans review any AI-generated material before it gets released. The last set of eyes have to be human on anything you put out there, he said, adding that staff can't upload Belchertown information. That is confidential and can't use it to generate original graphic content. Town manager Steve Williams backed the policy as both necessary but flexible. I think going forward it's going to be continually reviewed, Williams said. I wholeheartedly support the board adopting this policy. School employees are excluded for now, but board members said the schools will need to adopt their own AI rules, potentially using the town policy as a model. Select board member Nicole Miner said she wants to ensure a school-side policy also protects the town. I just have a little bit of concern that if a mistake happens because of AI, or just something inappropriate happens on the school level, can it come back to bite us in the town level? Now, the events calendar policy adopted after a surge in postings. The Select Board also unanimously adopted a policy for the town's online community events calendar, which has grown rapidly since it was first proposed back in November of 2025. The communications manager, Kate Nadeau, told the board that usage has more than doubled during the period. Since I originally met with you back in November, we had 822 events that have been posted on our community calendar so far. As of today, we have nearly 2,200 events that have been posted, so it's definitely starting to take off. She said the new policy could encourage more consistent submissions from town meetings and departments and allow for better organization throughout filtering. Minor pressed for including schools as a distinct category. Nadeau also said schools already submit items and could be formally added after talks with the school superintendent. Board members also urged staff to continue building out analytics to track how residents are finding out and using the calendar. Chair Lessa Lessard-Pearson asked specifically about monitoring web traffic. It's more about data analytics, collecting data on how many clicks you're getting, or is that something we could do to see if more people are using the web page? Nadeau replied that the town's current tools are very primitive and that more robust tracking may require a future investment. Awards program was extended with an eye towards fair time celebration. The Select Board spent time thinking about how it recognized employees and its volunteers through four annual awards. These awards are Employee of the Year, Volunteer of the Year, Citizens of the Year, and the Whitlock Lifetime Achievement Award. Members agreed to extend the nomination deadline to August 1st, review these nominations at their August 3rd meeting, and vote on honorees on August 17th, with the goal of tying recognition to the town fair and the town parade. Nadeau argued that making the event more celebratory could boost participation. If you had opted to make the presentation more of a celebration as opposed to something that is a handoff, that in the future you're going to be able to garner more people submitting ideas and suggestions. Lessard-Pearson said she does not want to separate paid staff from unpaid volunteers when it comes to appreciation. Board members discussed using sashes, banners, and parade appearances to spotlight honorees. Select Board member Jonathan Ritter suggested timing internal recognition so that winners can be featured at the fair parade. They also talked about redevelopment of Parcel D and the Carriage Grove. On the economic development front, the board endorsed a stateside readiness grant amendment for the economic development and industrial corporation's Parcel D that's located off Route 21 on the former Beltertown State School property. The funding will advance engineering work to about 90% design to make the land easier to market for light industrial and related uses. Williams said Mass Development has been very aggressive about trying to find us additional funds to finish the demolition on the Belchertown State School campus. Other votes and acknowledgement. Now, in other business, the Select Board approved the annual dog warrant, authorizing animal control enforcement under state law, while noting Belchertown shelter is operated as a no-kill facility in practice. Endorsed borrowing documents in generator and SCADA upgrades at the wastewater treatment plant funded through the SORA enterprise account. They approved a purchase and sale agreement to sell 6 Berkshire Ave to buyer Robert Polweski for $105,000. Ratified 1-year appointments for Director of Assessments Zach Bombard and Director of Inspection Services Paul Esmond. That's for fiscal year 2027. They also granted MacArthur's Pub a 1-day liquor license and permission to erect a tent for a June 13th fundraiser benefiting an employee facing health issues. Authorized placement of farmers' market signs on the town commons each Friday before Sunday markets from June through October. Minor also read from a letter of thanks from the Sunderland Select Board after Belchertown firefighters responded to an April 11th mutual aid fire. Wow, they handled a lot of business on the Belchertown Select Board meeting. More to come next month. And a former custodian and an artist remembers school art. Over in Belchertown, the upcoming closure of Cold Spring School is a bittersweet experience for former custodian and artist Ron Dufourd. During his tenure at the school, DeFord created a number of unique artworks for the elementary school on breaks and after school hours, which garnered community attention back in 2004. With the upcoming closure, DeFord reflected on his artistic legacy at the school and what the future holds for the building. "All the parents would come in and watch me every day," said DeFord. "The superintendent would come in and actually watch me paint." DeFord reminisced on his old position, a day shift janitor at the school. He mentioned there wasn't much to do during the day, which necessitated a way to keep yourself occupied during downtime. DeFord is a longtime, lifetime artist who dabbled in sculpting and painting. The project to paint the school was one prompted by the school's desire to be colorful and aesthetically appealing. That's according to a Sentinel article dated way back October 2, 2004. "I always drew. It kept me busy. You know, the drawing and painting and sculptures." The local artist stated that inspiration came from noticing empty bulletin boards around the school. He noted how they were neglected, which fostered a need to do something for them. "I'm looking at these bulletin boards, and they're not putting anything on them. It was very rare to see anything on them. The kids would do a project, put them down there. But they used to put more and more of the pictures on the walls themselves rather than the bulletin boards." Intent on having the bulletin boards serve a purpose, the artist created murals as a showcase for the children. Common themes included underwater creatures, familiar sights such as school buses and popular characters, such as Winnie the Pooh and the Disney characters. "It goes to Pocahontas and Cinderella and all the dwarfs and Pinocchio, the whole castle. It came out good." As of press time, Cold Spring School is set to close on June 18th. A ceremony will be held on the campus at 5:30 p.m., where light refreshments will be served. Attendees are encouraged to share photos and stories at the event to reflect on the school's end of service. The former elementary school is to be acquired to be a trade school. Pathfinder Tech is part of an expansion. As the time draws closer to the building's transfer, DeFord wondered about the fate of his artwork, wondered about and hoped the art he provided to the school would remain somewhere in the halls. "If there was a painting left, it'd be nice to leave one. But they're going to use it as they may. Who knows? They're going to turn it into what they want. But at least I have the pictures, you know." Well, that's a bittersweet for the janitor, who was also an artist, over at Cold Spring School. Obituaries. Loy Haskard Harris, 1936 to 2026. Lloyd Haskard Harris, age 89, died peacefully at home on May 25, 2026. He was born in Oklahoma City, Oklahoma, on July 23, 1936. He is survived by Colleen Harris, Lloyd's beloved wife of 45 years, and the mother of his stepdaughter, Karen Harris, Lloyd's ex-wife and the mother of his children, Sally McClellan, Lloyd's sister and her husband, Jack, David Harris, Lloyd's brother, and along with his sister-in-law, Christine, Kelly Finelli, Loy's daughter and her companion, John Loy, Loy's son and his wife, Shelley Elizabeth Balland, Loy's stepdaughter and her husband, Philippe, 7 grandchildren, step-grandchildren, and a great-grandchild. Lloyd graduated from Basin High School in Wyoming. He was a class valedictorian. He went to the University of Wyoming, where he picked up another town, Laramie, along with a Bachelor of Science degree with honors in engineering. He embarked on a 35-year career with Exxon Corporation with its affiliates. While in Exxon, he lived and worked in towns all around the world, including Saudi Arabia, Libya, the Arab Republic, etc. By the time of his death, he had lived and or worked in a total of 46 towns and cities, 15 states, 2 reservations, and 7 foreign countries. A memorial service for Loy will be held on Saturday, June 13, 2026 at 11:30 a.m. at the Grace Episcopal Church, 14 Boltwood Ave in Amherst. Deborah L. Slate. "It's with a heavy heart and much sadness that we announce the passing of Deborah L. Slate, beloved mother, cherished sister, cousin, and friend. Deb left this earthly life with her family by her side on January 24, 2026, after a hard-fought battle. She was brought up in Chicopee. Deb built a life for herself in Belchertown, and the light of her life and best friend, her son, J.C. Deb earned an associate's degree in business from STCC and fulfilled a lifelong passion of service to others, working for over 50 years with special needs, mentally challenged clients in a variety of settings. Deb will be greatly missed by her loving son, John, J.C., James Snodgrass, Gunner, her faithful dog, and Lily, her cat, all with whom she lived along with her sister, Cynthia Ulmer of Port St. Lucie, Florida, along with many cherished cousins, friends, and two of whom she called her daughters, Casey Gamache and her second son, Greg Ellie. A memorial service for Deborah will be held on June 13th at 9 a.m. at the Beers and Stories Belchertown Funeral Home, along with the burial to follow in South Cemetery. Sandra Ann Hart, born Sandra Ann Bell, passed away on April 29th, 2026. Sandra, known in her youth as Sandy, was born on November 11th, 1936 in Woodbridge, Connecticut. She is survived by her three children, April Leslie Hart, Stephanie Alexandra Hart, and Matthew Allen Hart, along with his wife Kate Hart, as well as five grandchildren, the relatives. They said as a kid, Sandra was a bit of a wild child who enjoyed playing in the woods of Woodbridge and spending time at her parents' diner, the Blue Check Diner. She attended high school in New Haven, Connecticut, and moved to Sydney, Australia after she was married. She worked and supported her husband through veterinarian school. After returning to the U.S., they had their first child, April, in 1963. In the years that followed, Sandra learned how to pilot a small airplane, moved to Hawaii for a time, took college courses, studied piano, learned to draw, and was a dedicated mother, engaging her children in enriching activities and making special occasions all the more by, for example, baking a giant cookie in the shape of her favorite dinosaur. Sandra moved with her children to Shutesbury, Mass., where she worked and parented and received her undergraduate degree in from UMass Amherst. Sandra was a loving and thoughtful woman. Her smile when she laughed was a thing of beauty. She passed away in her sleep at the age of 89 in Amherst, Massachusetts, where she'll be sorely missed. The family intends to hold a memorial service for Sandra sometime in the upcoming year. That concludes this week's death notices and obituaries. To recap, Harris, Loy Haskard Harris, Sandra Ann Hart, and Deborah L. Slate all passed away recently. Recapping some local high school sports. Belchertown girls softball opened the state tournament with a win. Last Friday, the 28th-seeded Lady Orioles defeated the 37th-seeded Ursuline Academy Bears by a score of 6-5 in the Division III preliminary round home game in the state tournament. It marked the first time that the Belchertown girls softball had a victory in the state softball tournament. More to come next week as we update their status in the tournament. And over in Chicopee, last Tuesday evening, the Chicopee Comp High School boys lacrosse team, which co-ops with Chicopee High, was defeated in its regular season finale by Munson High School, which co-ops with Pathfinder, by a score of 8-3. The Mustangs' record was 10 wins, 6 losses in the season. They're well above 500 for the season. They're going to learn their fate in the state tournament earlier last week, and we hope to have those scores for you in upcoming issues. And over in Ludlow, the Mutiny battled Hartford to a scoreless draw. On Friday, May 22nd, the New England Mutiny soccer team battled the Hartford Athletic to a scoreless tie. The Mutiny's record is now 1 win, 1 loss, 1 tie in the season. In men's soccer, the Western Mass Pioneers fell to the NEFC. On a very rainy evening, the turf was not kind to the Western Mass Pioneers as they fell at home against NEFC by a score of 4-2. The Pioneers have a lot of new players on the roster this season. Their record is a disappointing 1 win, 2 loss on the season, and their next home game will be Friday, June 19th. That concludes a rundown on local sports. In Belchertown, sponsors are still being sought for a car show event. In an effort to defray the costs, trophies, permits, entertainment, flyer printing, and distribution, the Belchertown Lions Club is appealing to our local businesses to have an 18-by-24-inch weather-resistant sign with crown stakes printed and prominently displayed on the town common during the event. The Lions will handle setup, design, and printing for a donation of $100. All proceeds from this year's car show will stay local as they support the Senior Center, fuel assistance programs, veterans organizations, scouting, Girl Scouts, Relay for Life, Aaron's Day, local food pantries, Belchertown Little League, college and continuing ed scholarships for seniors, both at Belchertown High School and Pathfinder, as well as emergency requests requiring sighting and or hearing. If you'd like to donate a gift, certificate, or prize for the raffles that they'll be holding too at the car show, contact Barb Green at VR123199 at charter.net. As you consider your donation, keep in mind that all profits stay local. So stay tuned for upcoming information regarding the Cruising the Common car show that'll be in the Sentinel, or you can visit the website BelchertownLionsClub.com or check out the Lions Facebook page for more information on their upcoming activities. Whoa, jumping ahead. Crafters are wanted for the St. Nicholas Fair and Raffle. Crafters wanted for the Rosary Solidarity St. Nicholas Craft Fair and Raffle. That won't be until Saturday, November 14, 2026. That'll be at the Christ the King Church located at 41 Warsaw Ave in Ludlow. That'll be from 9 to 3. I know November 14th is a long way off, but if you're a crafter, it gives you time to plan. The cost is a non-refundable $40 fee for an 8-foot table, which will be provided by the church. Now, to reserve a table or for more information, contact Debbie Martell at 547-8739 or Lorraine Bernier at 519-7658. I know it's a ways off, but you can always get planning. And the Holyoke Arts League is going to be featured over at the Wisteria House. During the month of June, the Wisteria Hearst Museum at 238 Cabot Street in Holyoke will host an exhibition of artwork by members of the Holyoke Art Leagues, or HAL. The museum and gardens are the historic home of the Skinner family that owned and operated the Skinner Silk Mill. That was the world's premier silk fabrication production facility at one time. That was located in Holyoke's Canal District. Throughout the month of June, the exhibition may be viewed free of charge during the museum's open hours, Mondays from 10 to 2, and Tuesdays from 4:30 to 6:30. Now, this juried art show will include entries in oil and pastels, watercolor, and a plethora of other medias. Light refreshments will be served. The Holyoke Arts League was founded in 1923 and is now celebrating its 102nd year. The league holds artist demonstrations and weekly adult figure drawing sessions. Now, for more information about HAL, visit HolyokeArtsLeague.org. If you want more information about the Wisteria Hearst Museum, give them a call at 322-5660. Or you can go onto their look for their Wisteria Hearst Facebook page. This program is funded in part by local grants from the Holyoke Local Cultural Council and the Massachusetts Cultural Council. Just a reminder, the opening day of the 2026 season of the Belchertown Farmers and Artisan Market was Sunday, June 7th. At 10 a.m., it was held at the Belchertown Common on Route 202 and Javis Street. Organizers were excited to welcome the community back to the Common with fresh new season filled with local farms, handmade goods, baked treats and drinks, food trucks, artisan cod products, and more. Just remember, the Belchertown Farmers Market runs every Sunday, 10 a.m. to 2 p.m. on the beautiful Belchertown Common. Bring a chair and spend time in your community. You can follow the Belchertown Farmers Market on Facebook and Instagram, and to get all the latest updates, you can sign up for their weekly newsletter. Shop local. And in Granby, the Select Board backs a 20-car limit for the West Street used car lot. The Granby Select Board approved a full 20-car Class 2 used car license for a West Street service station, endorsed a new town-wide trash and recycling contract with USA Municipal Collection, and moved to escalate enforcement in a long-running animal control case ahead of next week's annual town meeting. The board's decision came during a roughly 70-minute session that ranged from curbside collection logistics and conservation talks to a pending open meeting law complaint and preparation for town meeting articles and outreach. Used car license clears after debate after parking safety and process. After an extended back and forth between public safety officials, the planning board chair, and the applicants, The Granby Select Board voted to grant Smith Merrill a Class 2 license allowing up to 20 used vehicles for sale at 161 West State Street, matching the Planning Board's earlier site plan approval. Board Chair David LaPont opened the discussion by stressing concern the station's lot could become overcrowded with the addition of used car inventory. Police Chief Kevin O'Grady told the board that he, the fire chief, and the building inspector had walked the site and were comfortable with 15 clearly defined space for used cars, citing emergency access and a potential congestion as reasons to start below 20. Town consultant Bernard Lynch aligned with the planning board on jurisdiction, saying there was no problem with 20 cars that the planning board approved, and noted the board's role as the authorizing authority. Co-owner Brent Merrill told the board the business would ramp up slowly, not immediately filling all the car spaces. He suggested they would test the water with 5 cars and self-limit to avoid operational problems. We would never do anything that's going to make our lives miserable. O'Grady reiterated public safety concerns, including late-night tow drop-offs and drivers jamming on their brakes to look at vehicles on front. Select Board member Jeffrey Lawson ultimately argued against trimming the Planning Board's number. After clarifying the site plan and the lot lines, they approved that Class 2 license as a recommended 20 used cars by the Planning Board. This license will run through the end of the calendar year. Now the trash contract. Carts are coming. Those blue bags are going away. Earlier in the meeting, Lynch reported that a contract from USA Municipal Collection had been reviewed by the Town Council and found it to be consistent with the proposal the board had previously endured. The board voted to enter into a contract with USA starting in July. That's the start date. New carts and a shift away from the town's long-standing blue bag system. A USA rep said carts are scheduled to begin deployment around June 15th with 96-gallon single-stream recycling carts and roughly 65-gallon trash carts for each household. LaPonte emphasized no more blue bags for weekly recycling pickup. You'll have a 96-gallon cart for recycling and for the trash, 65 gallons. He said, describing recycling as single stream, meaning you put your glass, plastic, and cardboard all together. Animal control. Chronic loose dogs headed to hearing court. The board also heard from the animal control officer about a long-running case involving loose dogs and peacocks reportedly wandering off property, despite warnings and citations. O'Grady said, unpaid tickets will now be treated as bylaw violations and taken to court. Despite the escalating enforcement, there really hasn't been any effort to prevent the animals from roaming, and some recent tickets remain unpaid. The board agreed to put the select board meeting agenda item for the next one. Town meeting prep, easement, hiring, and open meeting law. Other actions included Council on Aging Director. The board approved reposting the Council on Aging Director job. National Grid easement. The board approved a grant of easement to National Grid so the utility can bring electric service to the West Street building, formerly the West Street School. Town meeting logistics. Town moderator Lynn Mercier walked to the board through Articles 21 through 32, assigning who will move each motion and confirm them. Town meeting explainer. The board voted to approve the Communications Committee's plain language town meeting explainer for posting on the town website and the social media. Looks like they covered a lot of items at the Granby Town Select Board meeting. More to come on the town meeting, which is upcoming. Well, this has been Rich Orsino with Valley Eye Radio, reading from the Belchertown Amherst Granby Sentinel from June 4th. Thank you for the privilege of your time, and I hope you have a great...
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1: I am reading from the Longmeadow Neighbors, the June 2026 edition. We start, as usual, with a letter to the residents. June has a way of inviting us outside, not just into the sunshine, but into the joy of summertime. School will be out in just a few weeks, and summer will kick off officially on June 21. As novelist Jean Hersey once wrote, "June has drawn out every leaf on the trees, and here in Longmeadow, our trees, more than 10,000 overseen by our town, are blooming from shaded sidewalks to the banks of the Connecticut River." In this month's issue, our cover story brings you inside the Pioneer Valley Yacht Club with a special focus on the families who make it such a vibrant and enduring part of our town. Their stories of time on the water, shared traditions, and generations coming together remind us that the club in Longmeadow is not just about getting out on the water, but about coming together as a community. We also invite you to explore the quieter side of June at the Fanny Stebbins Wildlife Preserve, which is turning 75 years old. Whether it's a morning walk or an afternoon pause, it's one of those places that help define what makes this area so special. Throughout the magazine, you'll also find thoughtful contributions from locally owned businesses that help shape the character of Longmeadow, along with excerpts from local authors whose words reflect the spirit of our community. As always, thank you for reading and for being part of this shared story. We hope this issue brings a bit of inspiration to your June days. Signed by Seth, which is Seth Stutman, the publisher is Daniel Reeder, and the designer is Ben Shelton. We'll start with the sports section. It's written by Emily Snyder. Swimming is an awesome form of exercise to work into your schedule, either daily or just periodically. It takes some getting used to, but once you're in a routine, it becomes a welcome change. Here are a few reasons to add swimming into your workout regimen. One, it provides a change from running or your other forms of cardio. Every once in a while, we need to switch up the routine, and a swim workout is perfect for that. The temperatures might be super cold or hot, and hitting the streets for a run might be unsafe or just undesirable. An indoor pool workout is perfect for those difficult days and can be a welcome change of pace. Two, swimming is much easier on your joints than running. As you age, your joints might get sore quicker than they used to. Taking a swim instead of your typical 3-mile run in the morning might be the perfect thing to give your joints a little rest. Three, swimming is a full body workout unlike most other exercise methods. The act of swimming requires and challenges both your upper body and lower body at the same time. Four, it's great for recovery after a race or a difficult workout. Swimming is a low-impact exercise, putting little strain on your sore joints. You can also take time in the pool to stretch and walk to shake the soreness out of your muscles. You never know, you might fall in love with swimming and make a trip to the lap pool part of your everyday routine. Even if it doesn't become part of your everyday routine, it's a good thing to add to your training to give your body a rest and change things up. Put on your swimming suit and jump in. The next article is from an expert contributor. This is Patricia Lee Baskin-Schlopp from Caring Solutions. Her article is entitled, "Home Care Versus Assisted Living: How to Choose What is Best for You." 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There are excellent resources available geared toward aging in place. Not only does your local senior center offer a vast array of group activities that your caregiver can bring you to, but there are also great programs like Meals on Wheels to help on the days when it's just you. And when you do need some time to yourself, be it for your garden, in your private backyard, or some bird watching from your front steps, there are companies like Life Alert that make help just a button away. Not everybody needs the same care. In-home care helps you get the care you need and when you need it the most. Cons. Without family involvement or regular visits from friends, staying in-home can be lonely. If you are not receiving an ample level of support, the burden falls on you to figure out how to fill your time and remain active in your home or community. Depending on your needs, your home may need to be altered to be a safer setting for your independence. And speaking of your home, that also needs care. You would still be responsible for the upkeep of your home. This is an added expense in itself, and you don't have the abilities to do this yourself. Home care can be expensive depending on your hours. Next, we look at assisted living. Pros: assisted living is community-based living. It offers a restaurant-like dining experience with meals prepared with things like sodium and cholesterol intake in mind. You and your new best friend have a dinner date every night. You have activities director leading and group exercises, crafts, and various other activities right at your front door. Sometimes a special outing might even take place. You have one cost of living each month, which includes your rent, your food, and a certain level of care all built into one. You don't have to worry about a caregiver calling out, because in a facility, you have a whole team of caregivers staffed at any given time to ensure you receive your daily care. Cons: while it provides the comfort of knowing you have a team, you may not know that team, and they may not know you. Depending on the level of care you selected when starting this journey, you may only be allowed at 5 minutes per hour every hour. This may not be enough to ensure that all your needs are met. You may not like your community neighbors. And while we may not like our neighbors at home either, there we at least have space to ourselves. What's good about facility living might also be its downfall. It is a place for all with all needs and all levels of cognitive impairment. Your field trip to the casino might be next to Mildred, who forgot that she isn't Sally today. Should there be an outbreak, COVID, shingle, influenza, respiratory virus, RSV, norovirus, parainfluenza viruses, you are more likely to be exposed and confined to your living space, prohibitive of visitors. Assisted living is expensive, between $6,000 and $9,000 per month. Our next article is entitled Celebrating 75 Years of the Fannie Stebbins Wildlife Refuge. It was written by Jim Dorschner. Jim is the Fannie Stebbins Steward Coordinator and a member of the board of Friends of Fannie Stebbins. This year, partners from across our community are actively celebrating 75 years of the Fannie Stebbins Wildlife Refuge in Longmeadow. With 371 acres of lovely woodland and meadows along the Connecticut River and boasting an extensive, well-maintained trail network, the refuge is popular with bird watchers, nature photographers, school groups, and others interested in exploring nature, along with walkers of all ages. Fannie Stebbins Memorial Wildlife Refuge was officially established by state charter in 1951, following years of effort led largely by notable Springfield educator Franny Stebbins and other members of the Allen Bird Club, of which she became a charter member in 1912. Since 2017, principal responsibility for managing and maintaining the refuge has rested with the U.S. Fish and Wildlife Service, with Stebbins as one of 12 units making up the Silvio Conti National Wildlife Refuge. Longmeadow Town, the Nature Conservancy, and the Allen Bird Club are also active, committed partners. With over 20 active part-time stewards, the all-volunteer Friends of Fannie Stebbins Wildlife Refuge are another important partner helping to look after the trails, performing other routine maintenance, and offering regular opportunities for sharing information and the refuge experience with the public. The Friends of Fannie Stebbins launched this 75th anniversary year by organizing the formal dedication of a plaque rock honoring Fannie Stebbins at West Trail parking area on April 15. Dating back to 1972, the plaque was rescued by Longmeadow Town Manager Lynn Simmons in 2024 when the town offices relocated to their current location on Maple Road. She then donated the plaque to the Friends organization with a recommendation that it be mounted on a suitable rock for public display in the refuge. In 2025, Longmeadow Department of Public Works obtained the proper rock and installed it in the ground at the parking area, after which David Sagan from the Conti National Wildlife Refuge attached the plaque. The Fannie Stebbins plaque rock dedication began with remarks by Assistant Town Manager Michael Barbieri, representing Lynn Simmons, who was unable to attend, followed by William Arden, the USFWS project leader for the Conti National Wildlife Refuge. Upcoming events this year to mark the 75th anniversary of the refuge include a Friends of Fannie Stebbins refuge table at the Springfield Museum's Earth Day celebration on April 20, an open photography contest on May 2, a beginner bird walk on May 5, a poetry event in the refuge on July 14, a group canoe and kayak event on the Connecticut River at the refuge on September 5, a table at Longmeadow Pride Day on September 19, and an end-of-season trash cleanup day on September 30. Regular Saturday walks open to the public are also scheduled for August 11, September 8, October 13, November 10, and December 8. Additional information is available on the Friends of Fannie Stebbins Wildlife Refuge website and the Friends Facebook page. Our resident feature this month is entitled The Pioneer Valley Yacht Club, a waterside gem in Longmeadow. It was written by Seth Stutman. Even after authoring 50-plus editions of Longmeadow Neighbors, I am still learning more and more about Longmeadow. Nestled on the banks of the Connecticut River, the Pioneer Valley Yacht Club has, for the better part of a century, provided not only an entry point to the river, but a point to meet, live, laugh, and bond over a shared love of the water. This month, we are proud to set our course to the Pioneer Valley Yacht Club and introduce you to yet another hidden gem in our town. A few facts. Coming in at more than 410 miles long, the Connecticut River is New England's largest and longest river. Beginning near the Canadian border, the river makes up the entire border between New Hampshire and Vermont. The river cuts through the entirety of the Pioneer Valley before stretching through Connecticut and dumping out at Long Island Sound. Here are a few Connecticut River facts. The river's watershed covers 11,260 square miles. In 2012, it was named as the first national blueway, a program designed to protect the river and the lands around it. While Springfield and Hartford are the largest cities directly on the river, nearly

0: This broadcast service is provided by Valley iRadio. The material being read is the copyright property of the publications being read. Access to this program is solely for persons who cannot read the original printed version due to a visual impairment or other disability. By continuing to listen, you confirm that you have such a condition.
1: "To fill the last remaining spot," said Peter. The club had very few young families at that time, but having lived my life in and around water sports, the decision was easy. Our quality of life on a daily basis was enhanced when having access to a natural resource like the Connecticut River. Our friends began to join, and soon the kids had their best friends to play with in and around the pool, river, open space, etc. We logged many hours from the start and continued to enjoy the club as a great resource here in Longmeadow. We still use the pool on a regular basis to lounge or cool off. I am in the river 5 to 6 days a week on a paddleboard, sailboat, or canoe, and when our kids are around, they still use it with friends for cookouts, swimming, boating, and fishing. A quarter of a century later, the Bradshaw family, with their adult children and Bruce, 91, Peter's father, still make the PVYC a priority, and their lives are better for it. The next section is a resident feature. It's written by Kimberly Kedziorek, a member of the Pioneer Valley Yacht Club. It's entitled "The Best Riverfront Secret Inside the Pioneer Valley Yacht Club." Drive along the Connecticut River in Longmeadow and you might miss it entirely. Just beyond the trees sits one of the valley's best-kept secrets, the Pioneer Valley Yacht Club. It doesn't advertise, it doesn't show off, it simply opens onto the river, and once you're there, you wonder how you didn't know about it sooner. At the PVYC, the Connecticut River is the star. Kayaks slip into the water at dawn, sailboats catch the afternoon breeze, paddleboards, rowing shells, canoes, pontoons, and powerboats come and go all day long. Some members are out on the water, others are perfectly happy watching it from the deck as the light shifts and the current rolls by. One of the club's biggest surprises is how approachable it is. Curious about sailing? The PVYC sailing community welcomes both beginners and experienced sailors, with regattas held right on the river throughout the season. You don't even need to own a boat. Members can borrow club boats and be sailing in no time. Prefer to stay closer to shore? The pool is a summertime hub, from lazy afternoons to end-of-day dips. The social life is just as inviting. Think themed potluck dinners that get better every year, spontaneous cookouts that turn into late nights, and long summer evenings watching the sunset wash over the river. It's the kind of place where people linger because they want to. And when winter comes, the club does not go quiet. Members snowshoe along the river, cross-country ski nearby, and warm up afterwards by the clubhouse fireplace. The river may freeze, but the community does not. The most surprising thing about the Pioneer Valley Yacht Club is how hidden it is. Many locals have never heard of it, but step inside once, hear the laughter, see the river up close, feel the pace slow, and it's hard not to think, how did I know this was not here? For anyone looking for fun things to do on the Connecticut River, the answer may be hiding in plain sight. Our next article is entitled "Built by Hand, Sustained by Community, Celebrating 70 Years of the Pioneer Valley Yacht Club." This was written by Lou Cornett, Rear Commander, Pioneer Valley Yacht Club. The Pioneer Valley Yacht Club story begins in the early 1950s with a simple neighborly idea: create a shared place to enjoy the Connecticut River. Not a private marina or a row of riverfront homes, but a communal space where families could gather, swim, boat, and spend long summer days together.

0: families who made it happen, many of them World War II veterans, brought a practical roll-up-your-sleeves approach. They cleared the land themselves, built the clubhouse, installed the docks, and slowly shaped what would become a lasting riverfront home. The pool followed, and before long, cookouts, swimming, and boating were everyday rituals. In those early years, the river felt boundless. With the Windsor locks open, members could travel by boat from Long Meadow all the way to Long Island Sound and on to Black Island, turning a local river into a gateway to adventure. 70 years later, the Pioneer Yacht Club remains in continuous operation, still powered by its members. More than 100 families, many from Long Meadow, carry forward the same spirit of shared responsibility and enjoyment of the river. The club remains proudly member-run, with volunteers maintaining the grounds, organizing activities, and preserving the character of the place. That care extends to the river itself. In partnership with the Connecticut River Conservancy, the Pioneer Valley Yacht Club embraces its role as a steward of this stretch of shoreline, recognizing that the river's future is inseparable from the club's own. What began as a hands-on project has become a multi-generational community, one built not by developers or designers, but by neighbors who believe the river was better when it was shared. Next, we have a calendar of events. This is for June. First, Thursday, June 4th, Valley Blue Sox opening day. Saturday, June 6th, LGBTQ Pride Parade. This is at Court Square in Springfield. Sunday, June 7th, Ironman 70.3 at downtown Springfield. June 6th, 13, 20, and 27, Open Hearth Cooking Demonstration. This is in historic Deerfield. Celebrate America turning 250 with a look back to the cooking methods of the 1770s. Saturday, June 6th, Whip City Brewfest at Central Street in Westfield. The Whip City Brewfest showcases the best in food and drink. Saturday, June 15, Holyoke Pride Rainbow Run 5K at the Ashley Reservoir. We also have a calendar of events from the June and Long Meadow Adult Center programming. This is honoring America's 250th birthday. June 2, 6 p.m., a White House tour. This is a discussion led by the architect Tim McKenna, who points out that the White House is not just the official residence of the president, it symbolizes the nation's democracy, governance, and history. June 3, 6 p.m., England before the revolution. It's the other side of the story. King George was the king of Great Britain and Ireland. Attorney John Aronson will provide a detailed history of England during George's reign, whose failures ended with significant mental illness. June 9th, Thomas Paine and John Adams. Baypath College professor Steve Vossen will give a lecture on two founding fathers, Thomas Paine and John Adams. June 10, 6 p.m., Gettysburg. Join historian Stanley Sivek for a look at the period of time from the end of the Revolution, the Declaration of Independence, and the Bill of Rights. Our country was still trying to figure out who we were as a nation and what exactly was the American dream. June 22, 6 p.m., a talk by Baypath professor Robert Serberg will discuss the unknown signers of the Declaration of Independence. June 23, 6 p.m., the Battle of Saratoga. Again, historian Stanley Sivek will discuss this and more. June 25, 6 p.m., Western Mass Brass Band. June 29, 6 p.m., Jeff Dinman, author of John Quincy Adams, Reluctant Abolitionist, will give a talk on President John Quincy Adams. On June 30th, 6 p.m., the presidency of Massachusetts native John F. Kennedy. Kennedy historian Jim Bates will delve into the 1,000 days of the JFK presidency. All sound very interesting. We also have a couple of items to remind you about. These we've had in the area for quite some time. But we have Long Meadows Farmers Market returning. This is in June at the Long Meadow Shops. This is every Thursday, noon to 6 p.m. It's free. Don't miss your weekly chance to sample and purchase fresh produce, breads, and other handmade goods. Another local popular tradition is the 4th of July Carnival Fireworks and Parade. This is beginning June 28 and ending July 3rd. It's at Center and Veterans Field in East Long Meadow. Don't miss Celebrating America Turning 50, 250, with fireworks, carnivals, parades, and much more. The fireworks are on July 3rd at 9:30, and the carnival runs June 26th to July 3. I have been reading from the June 2026 edition of the Long Meadow Neighbors. I hope you have a very nice day.
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3: 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It is Monday, June 8th, 2026. And starting off our week, we have Gene in Maryland going to be bringing us the Springfield Republican. That will be followed by Martha with Westfield News. Tim will be along with the Daily Hampshire Gazette. Doug brings us news from Franklin County. That would be the Greenfield Recorder. 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I'm going to turn it over now to Jean and to Marilyn.
4: Well, hello out there. Here we are on an 8th day of June, and AccuWeather says mostly sunny today, pleasant and less humid in the east, pleasant near the New York border, mainly clear tonight, very warm tomorrow with abundant sunshine, Wednesday partial sunshine, very warm to the north, Thursday periods of clouds and sun with a thunderstorm in spots in the afternoon, humid near Springfield and the New York border. Friday, very warm and humid with intervals of clouds and sun. A couple of afternoon thunderstorms near Springfield and Hartford. An afternoon thunderstorm to the north and near the New York border. Saturday, hot and less humid with times of sun and clouds. So for today, we're expecting a mostly sunny day with a high of 80, a low of 52. Tonight should be mainly clear. Tomorrow, sunshine and very warm. High of 89, a low of 58. Well, 58's not too bad. Wednesday, partial sunshine. High of 82, a low of 66. Thursday, humid with periods of rain. A high of, there it is, that's the 90, a low of 68. Friday, clouds and sun, very warm, high of 86, a low of 64. The sun rose this morning at 5:15. It will set at 8:25 p.m., giving us a day that is 15 hours and 9 minutes long. Now we'll go on to some lottery numbers. The Mass Daily for Sunday, June 7th, midday, 2396, all four exact order, $5,096. Evening Mass Daily, 3818, all four exact order, $3,643. Mega Millions, nobody has hit yet, that jackpot. About $392 million, give or take a million. The Mega Millions numbers for June 5th, 13, 30, 50, 52, 66. The Mega Ball is 2. Mass Cash, June 7th, midday, 8, 21, 26, 27, 28. Mass Cash, June 7th evening, 2, 6, 8, 21, 29. Mega Bucks with an estimated $19.85 million jackpot. The Mega Bucks numbers for June 6th, 12, 14, 16, 23, 28, 39. And Millionaire for Life with a top prize of $1 million a year for life. The Millionaire for Life numbers for June 7th, 2, 18, 29, 32, 51. The Millionaire Ball is 2. And Powerball with its own $225 million jackpot. The Powerball numbers for June 6th. 16, 32, 55, 59, and 64. Good luck out there. Now Marilyn's going to bring you your latest sports update.
3: Okay. Thank you, Jean. And today's edition of sports is brought to you through a generous contribution from A to Z Moving and Storage. And they're at 41 Chapin Street in West Springfield. Their motto, Happy Feet Move Faster. And we'll begin with Major League Baseball, and this is a report from Sean McAdam of Mass Live. He says the Sox's primary issue remains the same, not nearly enough offense. In the visitor's dugout before the series finale was to be played in New York Sunday, a reporter asked Red Sox interim manager Chad Tracy about the luxury of having four quality starters as part of his team's rotation. He said, it starts with pitching. It starts with starting pitching. It's a cliche, but it does. It means with starting pitching, most teams, I think, will tell you at some point, if you're going to run off a stretch of games where you win 8 out of 10, you're not doing that with bad starting pitchers. But you have the ability to do that if you can string together a string of starts. We have good starting pitching, so at some point we feel like this could happen, and having that pitching is going to be a benefit to us. End of his quote. Well, McAdams goes on to say, in theory, yes, the quartet of Sonny Gray, Peyton Toll, Connolly Early, and Ranger Suarez is a solid one, but the ability to keep the Sox in games on an almost daily basis. In actuality, they are finding quality starting pitching only gets you so far. They went into Sunday's game with the best ERA in the American League and the fifth best in baseball, but what has it gotten them? They are 17-19 in that stretch after yesterday's 6-1 loss to the Yankees at Yankee Stadium. The reason is obvious, the team's anemic offensive showing. They were held in check by New York starter Cam Schlitter and a host of relievers, limited to a single run. In five games with the Yankees this season, the Red Sox have scored more than two runs exactly only one time. Almost forget scoring zero or one run. Actually forget scoring zero or run one. Sunday marked the 35th time the Red Sox had scored fewer than four runs. A case could be made that yesterday's loss could be laid at the feet of the Boston bullpen. Truly, the lineup managed just one run thanks to a Wilson Contreras RBI double in the fifth, but that was enough to keep the Red Sox locked in a 1-1 tie in the bottom of the eighth. But then Justin Slayton and Joe La Sorsa became unglued, banged around for four hits, two of them multi-run homers and a walk, and just like that, the taut pitcher's duel became a blowout. So once again, Yankees 6, Red Sox 1. In other Major League Baseball yesterday, the Philadelphia beat the Chicago White Sox 9-4, Toronto over Baltimore 6-4, Seattle over Detroit 5-4, Miami beat Tampa Bay 4-1, the Athletics shut out Houston 5-0, Kansas City beat Minnesota 6-5, it was Texas over Cleveland 10-0, the LA Angels over the LA Dodgers 13-5, Atlanta beat Pittsburgh 3-2. St. Louis beat Cincinnati 5-3. Milwaukee beat Cleveland 12-4. Arizona over Washington 5-1. The Mets beat San Diego 7-3. And San Francisco beat the Chicago Cubs 2-1. And we'll hop around to some more sports. We'll go to tennis, U.S. Women's Open. And the headline here says, whoa, Nelly again. Nelly Korda won the 81st U.S. Women's Open Sunday for her second consecutive major victory, holding off Charlie Hull and Gabby Lopez by one shot when her final 2.5-foot par putt curled precariously around the cup and finally dropped in. Korda was the first U.S. Open winner in the fourth major victory of her career, and she claimed it with a steady 2-under-69 in the final round, but only after her second putt on the 18th green caught the left edge and toured half the circumference of the hole before dropping in. The top-ranked Korda put her hand over her mouth in disbelief. She finished with an 8-under-269, sharing the lead with multiple competitors throughout the windy finale of the first Women's Open ever held at the 100-year-old Riviera Golf Course. She made a 9-foot birdie putt on the 17th to break out of a 4-way tie for the lead, with changing the lead three times with major champion Injee Kuchum. She calmly putted for a par on the 18th and claimed the $2.5 million winner's share. Then from women's golf, we go to auto racing. Hamlin back in front for victory. Denny Hamlin went from the rear to the first again on Sunday, winning the Michigan International Speedway to earn his second consecutive NASCAR Cup Series victory. Just like last week's win in Nashville, when the Joe Gibbs racer car started at the pole position but was penalized for jumping the start, Hamlin qualified first at Michigan but dropped to the back at a green flag because of a penalty for unapproved adjustments to his number 11 Toyota. He worked his way back to the front over 400 miles and took the lead for good on a 3-wide pass during a restart with 38 laps remaining, sweeping into first around teammates Daniel Suarez and Carson Hocevar, who was a home state favorite. It's the 63rd career victory for Hamlin, which ties him with the late Kyle Busch for ninth on NASCAR's all-time winners list. Eric Jones, another Michigan native, finished second, followed by Bubba Wallace, Kyle Larson, and Hocevar. Now we turn to tennis and the French Open. finally in France. Alexander Zverev, that's Z-V-E-R-E-V, I hope I'm saying it right, Zverev, is no longer one of the best players never to win a major title. He's finally a Grand Slam champion. In his fourth major final, he beat Flavio Cavoli 6-1, 4-6, 6-4, 6-7, 6-1 for the French Open title Sunday. It was a unique opportunity for Zverev without Yannick Sinner or Carlos Alcaraz across the net, and the third-ranked German took full advantage on the red clay. When Cavoli missed an overhead on the second championship point after more than 4 hours of the five-set encounter, Zverev dropped on his back and covered his face with his hands as he began sobbing. When he got up with his shirt and arms covered in clay, he put his hands back to his face before lifting both arms in celebration. He now joined an elite group of players that captured their first major in their fourth final. Champion Andre Agassi, Goran Ivanišević, and U.S. Open champion of 2020, Dominic Thiem. And let me see what else is going on. A couple of minutes we have left. Well, if you're following any of your favorite teams, let's see. We have the Red Sox at Tampa Bay today. The game starts at 6:40 p.m. And as usual, you can listen to it on the radio at 105.5 FM. Or if you get NESN TV, you might be able to watch it. They will continue on at Tampa Bay tomorrow. Let's see. The Blue Sox are facing Danbury today. That's at home. And then they will face Martha's Vineyard tomorrow. The Connecticut Sun are also home today. They will be facing New York at 7 o'clock. And that is on NBCSB television. And let me see who else we have. Oh, well, of course, anybody who's interested in NBA, they have to know that it's game three of the NBA Finals, San Antonio versus New York. And that game starts at 8:30 p.m. and will be on ABC television or ESPN television. And as I said, the New York Sun are playing today, and that's on NBCSB television starting at 7 p.m. Dean?
4: Thank you, Marilyn. We're approaching quarter past the hour. Time for front page news. This article is from Bridgewater, New Jersey. It's by Michelle Price, Associated Press. Trump backs off, in quotes, no new wars. President Donald Trump is dismissing the idea that launching the war with Iran this year betrayed his refrain of, quote, no new wars, end quote, that he made repeatedly as he campaigned again for the White House. Trump, in an interview that aired Sunday on NBC's Meet the Press, said he, in quotes, didn't guarantee, end quote, there would be no wars if he were back in office. Quote, first of all, I didn't guarantee no war. Why would I have built the strongest military in the world, end quote, Trump said. Trump also defended plans for a now-scrapped $1.8 billion fund that would have compensated allies of the Republican president, and he repeated his baseless claims of mass fraud in California's drawn-out vote count from Tuesday's primary. He ended the interview abruptly when he became frustrated with pushback from NBC's Kristen Welker. Oh, that was quite the show yesterday, and I guess it's replaying all over the place today. Continuing with the article, Iran is not an endless war. In his 2024 campaign, Trump repeatedly cast his Democratic opponents as warmongers and said he was a president who started, quote, no new wars, end quote, and would bring an era of peace. But Trump said in the NBC interview taped Friday in Wisconsin that as a candidate, quote, I didn't promise anything. I don't like these endless wars. This is not an endless war. We've been doing this for 3 months, end quote, he said of the war with Iran, which began February 28th. Trump said he was, quote, doing the world a service and doing our country a service because he had to stop Iran from having a nuclear weapon. But elsewhere in the interview, Trump repeated a contradictory message where he said U.S. strikes last year, in quotes, obliterated Iranian nuclear sites. He also defended his decision in his first term to withdraw from Democratic President Barack Obama's nuclear deal with Iran, an agreement he has heavily criticized, without negotiating, in quotes, the better deal he has promised to reach. It takes years to do these things, Trump said. Trump claims fraud in California voting. California's notoriously prolonged vote count has been a magnet for election conspiracy theories, and Trump, since Tuesday's election, has claimed without evidence that Democrats are rigging the election. The Trump-appointed top federal prosecutor in Los Angeles, said Friday that his office had opened, quote, multiple election fraud investigations, end quote. Late tallied Democratic-leaning mail ballots have eaten into the vote totals for Trump's preferred candidates for governor and Los Angeles mayor. While Trump has often said that changes to vote totals as late ballots are counted are a sign of fraud, they are merely a reflection of a slow vote counting process. Trump, in the interview, kept claiming that it was a sign of cheating, in quotes, and also, in quotes, a rigged election, and grew increasingly frustrated as Welker pressed him for evidence to support that. Quote, all I have to do is look. All I have to do is look, end quote, Trump said. Welker responded, but that's not evidence. Trump replied, and I listen. And I listen to people, and let's see what happens. Anti-weaponization fund. Trump defended plans that his Department of Justice said it has now abandoned to create a $1.776 billion anti-weaponization fund, in quotes, as part of a settlement to resolve Trump's lawsuit against the IRS over the leak of his tax returns. Acting Attorney General Todd Blanche said Wednesday that the department was scrapping the plan. That announcement came after the plan was paused by a judge and after both Democrats and some Republicans said they were concerned about the fund's lack of oversight and the possibility of payouts being made to participants in the January 6th, 2021 riot at the Capitol. Trump told NBC he thought the fund was, quote, a great idea, and he would be disappointed, also in quotes, if it were not approved. When asked if he thought people who attacked police officers on January 6th should get a payout, Trump said, in quotes, I wouldn't be inclined to say so, but I have to see it, end quote. He then began making unfounded and false claims about riot and those who stormed the Capitol. Trump granted a sweeping pardon on his first day back in office on January 2025 to the more than 1,500 people prosecuted over January 6th. An abrupt end. The NBC interview was conducted in Chippewa Falls, Wisconsin, where Trump was set to speak at a roundtable event with farmers. The interview was repeatedly interrupted as waves of heavy rain fell on the metal roof of the barn where the taping took place, making it difficult at times to hear. So if you get to listen to that interview, you will hear the rain. It pelted that, metal roof, I can understand. At the end, Welker pressed Trump on the settlement fund and his claims about the California election. Trump raised his voice and began calling Welker and the media crooked, in quotes, attacking her credibility and complaining about weak, what he called, quote, the fake dirty press, end quote. As Welker tried to switch subjects, Trump continued on, and there was crosstalk between the two. Trump ended the interview saying, let's call it quits. He took off his microphone, telling Welker, thank you, darling, have a good time. He said he had given the interview enough time, stood up, and walked away. Welker said during the broadcast that she spoke to Trump on Saturday, and he agreed the rain had caused complications and said he would do another interview in the future. Marilyn?
3: And our next item comes from Springfield. Hate that dirty water. This
4: that
3: is by Jeanette DeFord.
4: Sorry.
3: They came from New Zealand, Brazil, Germany, California, and Canada, but the man who won this year's Ironman 70.3 Western Mass ended up biking through the town where he lives and running through the park where he played sports as a child. Agawam firefighter Mike Consolini broke the tape in Springfield following a 56-mile bike ride and a 13.1-mile run for Sunday, besting his time from last year when he finished third in the event. His wife, Melissa Consolini, who also competes in triathlons, works at Bay State Health in Springfield. Watching from the sidelines with their 5 and 6-year-old daughters, she said she believes being a hometown competitor gave her husband a slight edge, since he has trained on the route and knows where he might pick up a little time. We are very much part of this community, so it is a little more special, he said. I have to turn the page now. This is the fourth year the Ironman Group, which is owned by Advance, the parent company of the Republican and Mass Live, has held competition in Western Mass, drawing 1,424 competitors, said Roland Nell, the race director. It is also the second time in 2 years that the 1.2-mile swim in the Connecticut River was canceled because high bacteria levels caused by sewage overflows that took place after thunderstorms Saturday night. Quote, unfortunately, from a weather perspective, it is hard to control that, Nell said. Quote, we were disappointed, but a lot of the athletes stopped and said, we thank you. We will always make sure the health and safety of the athletes is the foremost, end quote. But for some, the second cancellation in 4 years of the race is giving them second thoughts about returning. Quote, the run, that is my strongest discipline. The bike was great. It was beautiful, said Eric Kiefer of Hartford, Connecticut, who finished third and is a member of the Top Guns training team that also includes Mike and Melissa Consolini. He continued, I'm concerned about the swim. It's been canceled 2 times now. Melissa Bracu, 45, who finished first in her age category for women, said the relatively short race of 4 hours, 30 minutes makes the competition attractive, but the cancellation of the swim is a disadvantage. She said she generally is equally strong in each discipline and figures how much time she can bank on each leg. Losing the swim portion makes it more difficult to do well in the race. Jenny Marshall of Norwalk, Connecticut, was the first woman to finish the race with a time of 3 hours, 59 minutes, and 1 second. While she has finished 5 full triathlons and a dozen half races, including at least one previously in Western Mass, this is the first time she's finished on top. Quote, it was hillier than I remembered it. The run is beautiful and the bike support is great. I'm a runner by discipline and the swim is my hardest leg. I'm still disappointed it was canceled, end quote, she said. Hundreds of family, friends, and others gathered at City Hall and Court Square to watch competitors cross the finish line. Megan Gaucher was one of more than 1,000 volunteers who worked at the race and received the plum assignment of draping completion medals around the finishers' necks. Quote, The most fun part of it is observing the hard work people have put in, said Gaucher, director, assistant dean of career development for American International College, which recruited a number of people to assist in the race. Quote, I didn't know our bodies were meant to do that, end quote, is what she said. While it doesn't inspire her to attempt a triathlon, Gaucher said watching the athletes might push her to be more intense in her own workouts. Directing the race meant coordinating a large amount of assistance from police, firefighters, and emergency medical personnel, as well as volunteers who monitor different legs throughout the race, Nell said. The race, combined with the Springfield Pride Festival on Saturday and other smaller events, made it one of the busiest weekends of the year in the city. One of the additions this year were themes at each of the 9 aid stations along the route that matched the Western Massachusetts attraction, such as the Dr. Seuss Museum, the Basketball Hall of Fame, and the Springfield Armory, he said. Springfield Fire Chief Bernard J. Calvi worked the aid station at the finish line. While the weather started as relatively cool, breezy, and cloudy, there were concerns about later competitors overheating. Quote, if the sun comes out, there may be more problems. We're making sure just in case, Calvi said. Calvi, who was an Agawam firefighter before he was hired as the Springfield chief, said he was happy to see the results. Quote, it's great to see a local guy win. The aptly named Miles Speedy, 63, from Oakville, Canada, competed in the race. One of the advantages of the Western Mass race he could combine it with a visit with his daughter, who lives in Cambridge. Quote, it is a lovely race. The bike race is beautiful. It is one of the most challenging North American courses. It's the hills, he said. West Springfield Mayor William Reichel participated in his 4th Western Massachusetts Ironman. In 2 others, he was part of a relay team with Westfield Mayor Michael McCabe and State Representative Michael Fine, Democrat from West Springfield. He said, I love it. It is a great Western Mass event. The hardest part of the competition was running through Forest Park at the end of the race, Reichel said. He never realized how hilly Springfield's largest park is. But he rated the best part as the ride through West Springfield, of course. The cheering section in West Springfield is the best, he said.
4: Jean. Well, they better be, Mr. Mayor. And final front page article comes to us from, as we approach half past the hour, comes to us from Hadley. It's called Spear Time by Nicole Williams. It's a special to the Republican. Hadley grass might land on the map as Massachusetts' official state vegetable, thanks to a group of third graders and local legislators lobbying for asparagus. The students' efforts started back in October, when they learned that New Hampshire students had successfully advocated to change their state fruit from strawberry to pumpkin. While Massachusetts has the cranberry as its state fruit, the students asked what their state vegetable was and learned that there wasn't one. Their teacher, Charlene Desjardins of Ware, said they teamed up with another class taught by Aaron Wang at Hadley Elementary School and wrote to Governor Maura Healey. The students mailed drawings and letters with nutritional details and surprising facts about Hadley asparagus. The students' effort has also included Senate and House legislation, with these Bay State politicians as sponsors, to advance asparagus as the official state vegetable. The bills were filed late last year and recently had a virtual hearing on May 20th with State Senator Joe Comerford, a Democrat from Northampton, and State Representative Omar Gomez, a Democrat from East Hampton. On Saturday, Amanda Berg, Hadley native and teacher at the school, arranged for Comerford, Gomez, and State Senator Robin Kennedy, a Democrat from Worcester, to visit Jekanowski Farm in Hadley to see firsthand how asparagus is grown. Jekanowski is Jekanowski, Farm in Hadley. In speaking to the small assembled group at Jekanowski Farm, Gomez said that passing this bill would be, quote, not just a symbolic thing to do for the state, but this is an economic driver for the region and reflects the importance of farming in western Massachusetts, end quote. Asparagus has a long history in Hadley, which at one time was known as the asparagus capital of the world, thanks to its production of 80% of the country's asparagus. Even Queen Elizabeth II was known to favor Hadley asparagus, with reports that she often had it shipped overnight to Buckingham Palace. Locals say Hadley grass tastes sweeter than run-of-the-mill store-bought asparagus because of the soil's mineral composition from what was previously known as Glacial Lake Hitchcock. Judy Pelis of Hatfield grew up in Hadley and said she can tell which side of town the asparagus is from, as each farm produces its own nuanced flavor. Like many Hadley families, Pelis's family grew and sold asparagus, which needed to be picked daily, often before school when the weather was cooler. As a longtime Hadley teacher, she remembers Hadley schools starting 1 hour later to accommodate asparagus season, since it was such a big part of the community. Oh, there's some history. Kevin and Paul Jekanowski are fourth generation farmers. Their family farm started in 1899, and they've been farming asparagus since the late 1960s. Currently, they have about 3.5 acres out of their 80 acres devoted to asparagus. Kevin's children, Benny and Stephanie, are learning the family trade and were a part of the group of students who advocated for the legislation. Jekanowski said that money earned from an early crop like asparagus can help throughout the remainder of the farm season. Comerford noted the importance of legislation supporting Western Massachusetts farms and how this region stands apart from the large monocrops across the Midwest. Quote, we give a lot to our neighbors. We purify the water. We sequester carbon. We create biohabitat and diversity. These are many, many gifts, and to be able to see and recognize farms and farming and the agrarian way of life and be able to say, in Massachusetts, we grow this vegetable and have for hundreds and hundreds of years, and it's coveted around the world. It puts us on the map, end quote. Marilyn?
3: And our next item is from West Springfield, a fond farewell. Students, families, current and former staff, and the school leaders gathered Friday to match their hands to painted prints on the school's walls and share memories during a final walkthrough of the soon-to-be-closed Minton Egg Elementary School. Students reunited in the hall with former teachers and friends. School committee members Colleen Marcus and Robert Mancini, Superintendent Stefania Rashilia, and City Council President Michael LaFlamme were also in attendance. Meanwhile, janitors cleared out trash as students moved through classrooms, talking with teachers who reassured families that their children would be supported during the transition. Others looked through memorabilia. One student summed it up, quote, it's so weird, end quote. Mayor William Reichardt had encouraged those connected to the school to visit and reflect on the role in the community. The final walkthrough and a planned community reunion block party marked the end of the school's long history. The last day of school for the remaining 40 students is Friday. The block party is scheduled for June 14th from 2 to 7 p.m. with food trucks, face painting, speakers, music, games, bubbles, and a send-off song. Current families, alumni, staff, and others who have been part of the school community are invited for the love of the neighborhood. The closure, first recommended nearly 20 years ago, became one of the town's most closely watched issues, shaped by years of debate, reversals, and uncertainty. For many families, the fight was about more than a building. Parents said the school served as a community anchor with connections that would be hard to replace. A 2023 assessment found the aging buildings and the rising costs made the school unsustainable, renewing the discussion about consolidation. On Friday, Aaron Placey, a parent organizer with the West Side for Neighborhood Schools Group, who helped lead the opposition, thanked officials for supporting families during the transition. She said the decision is sad, but parents remain hopeful as the community prepares to move forward. The road to closure. Mancini said it was nice to walk through the school again. He said the closure was not a quick or easy decision, noting discussions began in 2005-2006 school year and resurfaced in 2011. Rashila said multiple studies recommended closing the school because of declining enrollment and outdated infrastructure, including a lack of accessibility under the Americans for Disabilities Act. She called the school's long history one of the hardest parts of the decision, given how strongly families valued the community. She added that teachers were offered positions at the Tatum and Coburn Elementary Schools. Mancini said the school's history is something students can be proud of, pointing to alumni including West Springfield native actor and producer Kimberly Quinn, known for her work on such films as St. Vincent and Hidden Figures, as examples of the impact. It's time, Mancini said, adding that students need modern classrooms. Quote, don't cry because it's over, smile because it happened. Plans for the future. The Minton Egg building was previously considered for use as a preschool, but that is no longer part of the plan. Rashila said the district has created 7 full-day classroom plans and plans to add another when a new school opens and currently has enough space to accommodate students. At this time, we don't need space, Rashila said Friday. LaFlamme said families have been able to visit schools such as Coburn and Tatum before deciding where to send their children. He said it was important to support families who chose to remain at Minton Egg through the end of the school year. He said, making sure they're supported wherever they go and that schools are ready to receive students is critical. LaFlamme said the district will need to revisit school boundaries, including which neighborhoods are assigned to specific schools and whether those schools can handle enrollment. He said the transition has been as smooth as possible, but it will need to be monitored. He added that the future of the Minton Egg building remains uncertain and that the city council will need to work with the mayor and the school department to determine how it could be used, noting its location in a key part of the city. Quote, it's something we're going to have to talk about as a community, LaFlamme said. Jean?
4: Thank you, Marilyn. News from the state by Jordan Wallman, Commonwealth Beacon. $64 million funding to install EV, electrical vehicle chargers, sits largely unused. For all the concern about lost federal funding courtesy of the Republican trifecta in Washington, Massachusetts still has not deployed a single electric vehicle charger through a Biden-era program that President Trump has left intact. The Bay State is sitting on the roughly $64 million it was awarded through the National Electric Vehicle Infrastructure Program, a $5 billion federal initiative authorized through the 2021 bipartisan infrastructure law, meant to strategically dot the nation's major highways with charging infrastructure that would make it easier for EV drivers to reliably travel greater distances. So if you ride in an electric vehicle, you might want to inform your driver. 2 years ago, Massachusetts selected 3 vendors to identify locations for NEVI, that's N-E-V-I, charging stations and then build and maintain them. Only contracts with 2 of those companies, however, Apple Green, and Global Partners are signed. The state's Department of Transportation confirmed to Commonwealth Beacon, leaving open questions about the viability of the third vendor, Weston and Sampson. Now, nearly 4 years after receiving federal approvals, no EV chargers on Massachusetts' major roadways through NEVI are up and running, MassDOT also confirmed. It's not clear what exactly is causing the holdup. Commonwealth Beacon filed a public records request to view the contracts with the two companies to ascertain whether there are deadlines associated with charger installations. But MassDOT did not provide those contracts in time for publication. Quote, "The slowness of adoption here is mystifying," end quote, said Jim Aloisi, a former state transportation secretary who now lectures at MIT and serves on the board of the advocacy group Transit Matters. Quote, "If your approach to transportation sector decarbonization is largely about the transition to EVs, then you should be spending a fair amount of effort accelerating the process and getting people to adopt EVs. And one way to do that is obviously to roll out the NEVI initiative. That's the disconnect." MassDOT didn't respond to questions about why the pace of NEVI work has been so slow. The department's conservative projections in 2022 found that NEVI funding would be sufficient for building 92 charging ports. Some officials serving on the state's Electric Vehicle Infrastructure Coordinating Council, which was established in 2022 to help create an equitable and reliable charging network, also appeared to be in the dark. Eric Bourassa, who is a member of the group and serves as the Director of Transportation for the Metropolitan Area Planning Council, said that he's, quote, "not privy to the details of what's holding it up, but that everyone would agree that the pace of NEVI deployment in Massachusetts has been disappointing," end quote. So far, the two signed NEVI vendors have spent close to $4 million, according to Marshall Hook, a MassDOT spokesperson, all of which are for development-focused, in quotes, activities like engineering, permitting, and procurement. There have been signs of progress. Apple Green has placed an order for EV charging equipment for locations in Greenfield and Newburyport, and are targeting late July to begin construction, Hook said. Global Partners, meanwhile, has been approved to place orders on equipment and is finalizing plans to install chargers in Lancaster, Wrentham, and Raynham. James Cater, Senior Director for Sustainability Strategy and Innovation at Global Partners, said in a statement that the company is happy, in quotes, to be working on Massachusetts NEVI program. I'm thinking it's NEVI. I don't think I saw a national infrastructure. Okay, that's right. I want to make sure it wasn't NEV1. No, it's NEVI program procurement. Soon, Apple Green and Weston and Sampson did not respond to requests for comment. Paralysis by analysis. Yet the slow adoption rate through NEVI continues to bewilder transit advocates given the state's relatively small size and political embrace of EVs. Neighboring states like Rhode Island, New York, and Vermont boast a significant rock of NEVI chargers in addition to more sprawling red states like Utah and Ohio. Quote, "We should be capitalizing on every opportunity that we have available to us. MassDOT should explain why it's taken so long and what timetable we can expect now," end quote, said Anna Vanderspeck, Electric Vehicle Program Director at Green Energy Consumers Alliance. The uptake on NEVI has been slow nationwide. just 19 states have at least one operating EV charger funded through the program, according to the National Association of State Energy Officials. Addie Tomer, a senior fellow at Brookings Metro, who specializes in infrastructure policy, said that poor capacity more broadly across states has stifled their ability

0: This broadcast service is provided by Valley iRadio. The material being read is the copyright property of the publications being read. Access to this program is solely for persons who cannot read the original printed version due to a visual impairment or other disability. By continuing to listen, you confirm that you have such a condition.
1: Installments over the past few years. Yet Massachusetts still has about 2,000 charging ports, less than what it estimates it needs, according to the most recent state climate report card. The state also remains significantly behind its targets for registered electric cars and trucks as it races to cut its greenhouse gas emissions in half compared to 1990 levels by 2030. There are just 735 medium and heavy-duty EVs on the road, a sliver of the 3,200 called for by the end of 2025. Whoops. On light-duty EVs and plug-in hybrids, Massachusetts has about 166,000 such cars, short of the 200,000 needed by last year. Last year, the Healey administration also delayed an EV sales requirement. Part of convincing consumers to purchase generally more expensive electric cars involves easing range anxiety, in quotes, the worry of EV drivers about whether they'll make it to their destination or the next charging station, one of the core functions of the NEVI program. Companies at odds. Notably, Massachusetts has also placed its NEVI bet on two companies that have been at intense odds with each other in the past year. Apple Green and Global Partners, the two vendors with signed contracts with the state for NEVI work, have been at the center of a bitter dispute over the state's efforts to redevelop 18 highway service plazas. Massachusetts DOT awarded Apple Green the major contract last year, but the company backed out after losing bidder Global Partners sued the state and fought to block the deal over allegations that the process was unfair. MassDOT is now preparing to rebid the whole project, and the state inspector general ridiculed the agency for having, quote, too many flaws, end quote, in its process that has attracted the ire of Beacon Hill. The bad blood between Apple Green and Global Partners may not spill over into how fast the companies can deploy chargers on the state's major highways, since they will be responsible for separate individual sites, minimizing the necessity for direct collaboration. But the situation speaks to the challenges of complicated procurements and the fragility of the private market to perform this sort of work when a small pool of companies competes for similar supplies and subcontractors and could be vulnerable to price spikes. Quote, the word irony is a good one. It may be that there's just not a lot of good competition in this area. What does that landscape look like, and who wants to play in that sandbox? And it may be that the unfortunate answer is not too many players. So you're stuck with the same, end quote, Aloisi said. And I know there are charging, I see plenty in this area. And I know that at least the senior centers in Chicopee and South Hadley have charging stations. So
2: yeah, well,
1: maybe
2: I shop at the Big Y in East Long Meadow, and they just installed them in their parking lot.
1: The Big Y in Chicopee has that too. So you've got some places that you can tell your drivers they might go.
2: Well, another place they can go to is Connecticut, apparently.
1: Okay, good.
2: According to this article, Connecticut plans to add 370 electric vehicle charging ports. A recent infusion of $3 million from the State Bond Commission will spur the installation of hundreds more charging ports for the planned 780 electrical vehicles in the state fleet. Oh, this is just for their own state government, by the year 2030, according to the Department of Administrative Services. Connecticut has reduced its long-term goal for electric vehicles in the state fleet from 2,084 to 780 after

0: determining that more emergency response vehicles must remain gas-powered, according to the DAS, which is the Department of Administrative Services. The goal is to have the 780 EBs by January of 2030, following a methodical rollout, according to DAS. Connecticut's overall state fleet totals about 5,500 vehicles, including Department of Transportation trucks, Connecticut State Police cruisers, and other exempt vehicles. Following a recent State Bond Commission meeting, Gilman told reporters that state law and Governor Ned Lamont's first executive order on resiliency dating back to 2019 laid the groundwork for the current program. There are also state laws on fleet purchases, as well as a later Lamont executive order on climate resiliency. Gilman said there also are technical reasons for the reduced scope of EV plans for state workers. At the end of December of 2025, there were about 73,000 privately owned EVs registered in the state. There are 376 public charging stations with a total of 966 charging ports, according to DAS, and a statewide map for those vehicles which will not be eligible to use the fleet chargers. The $3 million approved is from a $25 million allocation, of which about $6.6 million has been spent, leaving $18.4 million in the charging infrastructure and the EV purchase budgets. DAS leases its vehicles to more than 90 state departments and agencies who employees drive about 30 million miles annually, according to the agency. Lee Appleby, DAS Communications Director, said recently, the state needs to build out more charging infrastructure. The first phase of the charging installation included 7 ports in Litchfield Judicial District Courthouse in Torrington in 2025, 50 more partially completed and expected to come online soon at the Uncas on Thames property in Norwich, 15 ports in the Connecticut Valley Hospital in Middletown will become active later this year, and 15 more will become online later this year at 505 Hudson Street in Hartford. DAS is using estimates of $30,000 per charging port for construction, but says it depends on the site conditions, the need for trenching underground conduits, whether the location needs upgraded electrical service, and whether the electrical utility can support the demand. Jean?
1: Thank you, Marilyn. And in case electricity is not your driver's fuel for cars, according to The Nation, fuel prices are shaping summer plans for boaters. This is by Deanne Durbin, Associated Press. On the kind of warm, bright afternoon that Michigan boaters wait all year for, Malik Amine and his brother ready their family's pontoon boat for the summer. The cover was off and Portage Lake sparkled in the sun. But before the brothers could leave a narrow wooden dock, they had a decision to make. How much gasoline to put in the pontoon's 52-gallon engine? Whoa, get out your wallet. Recreational boaters, like motorists, are feeling a pinch from the Iran war. U.S. gas prices have come down in recent weeks, but a gallon of regular gas still cost an average of 34% more Friday than it did a year earlier, according to the Motor Club AAA. The price of diesel fuel, which is also used by some boaters, is up 53% from last year. Ethanol-free gas, which many boaters, classic car owners, and lawnmower users prefer, is anywhere from 20 cents to a dollar per gallon more than regular fuel, according to the National Association of Convenience Stores, which also represents fuel retailers. One gas station near Portage Lake, which is 60 miles west of Detroit, is selling ethanol-free fuel for $7 per gallon. Ooh. Amine said he hadn't planned to fill the boat's tank ahead of Memorial Day weekend. quote, it's the cost is going to be a lot more than it was last year. I think it's probably a little bit smarter to do what you need and fill it as much as you need, because who knows when this conflict's going to end, end quote. The National Marine Manufacturers Association estimates that 100 million Americans go boating each year, contributing to an industry worth $230 billion annually. The trade group, which represents companies that make boats, marine engines, boating equipment, and accessories, said its conversations with boaters indicate that most still plan to head out on the water this year, but in some cases, gas prices are curtailing their plans. Quote, there were a number of people within that who said, I'm going to have to change my behavior. I may not go as far. I may not go as fast. I may spend more time anchored and swimming. I may spend more time at the dock, end quote, said Ellen Bradley, the association's chief brand officer. Neil and Kathleen Donahoe sold their home in Colorado and now live aboard a 50-foot diesel-powered boat dubbed the Granuaile, which is Gaelic name for Grace O'Malley, a 16th century sea captain known as Ireland's Pirate Queen. They've spent the last 7 years cruising up and down the East Coast and to the Bahamas. Maintenance on the boat, not fuel, is typically their greatest expense, Neil Donahoe said. But lately, the cost to fill up the boat, which can hold, yikes, 1,500 gallons, is eye-popping. They talk to other boaters and use various marine apps to find the cheapest gas. It's not driving us to not cruise, but it's making a difference, he said. This summer, the couple plan to stick around the Chesapeake Bay instead of heading further north. They've already been to Maine and to Canada, they reasoned, and they don't feel the urge to go again while gas prices are so high. Gas prices are also impacting boating-related businesses. The Seattle Sailing Club, which offers lessons, chartered cruises, and rentals, said its fuel bill has gone up 10.7% since the beginning of the war. Lindsay Brown, the club's office manager, said its fleet of 30 boats usually rely on wind power, but they all have gas or diesel backup engines. In April, the marina where the boats are docked charged $6.50 per gallon for diesel, she said. By late May, that had risen to $7.99 per gallon. It is also the busy season for Melissa Kunert, who owns Naughty My, N-A-U-T-I, oh, Naughty Me, maybe? Naughty Me, M-I. On the River, that's the name of Naughty Me on the River. Oh, that's the whole name of the boat, perhaps. Or that's a company. An ice cream, here we go, an ice cream and gift shop near Portage Lake. She rents out a tiki-themed pontoon boat for parties and hosts three-hour evening cruises for $50 per person starting after Memorial Day. And I guess I better get to obituaries. I just looked at the clock. Yikes. Okay. And today's obituaries, of course, are brought to you through a generous contribution from the Hamden Lions Club. Their motto, we serve. We have three local obituaries today, beginning in Ludlow with Stanley Joseph Sambor, S-A-M-B-O-R, who passed away on June 3rd. Born in 1942, Stan leaves his sister Lucy Sambor Markowski and his niece. He also leaves his partner, Anne Marie Barker. He lived his entire life in the homestead his parents built in 1940. Stan earned a bachelor's and a master's degree in engineering business management from Western New England. He also has a real estate accreditation license and a broker's license. Stan established a second residence in Hyannis in 1979. Funeral services for Stanley Joseph Sambor will be held this coming Thursday. It'll be June 11th. Family and friends are asked to gather directly at Christ the King Church in Ludlow. The family will begin greeting people at 10:30 a.m. with a liturgy starting at 11, followed by procession to Hillcrest Park Cemetery for interment. The Ludlow Funeral Home and Cremation Tribute Center is handling Stanley's arrangements. He was apparently a big greyhound rescuer. There's a picture of Stanley with three of his, I think they might be two rescued greyhounds and maybe a retriever of some sort. Also from Westfield, Stephen R. Red Fallon, F-A-L-L-O-N, born in 1928. He graduated from Westfield High and after graduation enlisted in the Army. He served in the Pacific Theater and in Korea. Red was awarded the World War II Victory Medal and the Army of Occupation Medal, Japan. Upon his return from the military, Red began a 38-year career with the U.S. Post Office in Westfield. In 1954, he married Marilyn Murphy from Chicopee, and they had four children, Colleen O'Connor, Jean Pescatelli, Ellen Watowitz, and William Fallon, with 12 grandchildren and 14 great-grands. Red was a longtime serving member of the American Legion Post 124 and the Sons of Aaron. Calling hours for Red will be held on Wednesday, June 10th, from 8:30 to 10:30 a.m. at the Fershen Adams Funeral Service, 76 Broad Street, Westfield. Liturgy will follow at 11 in St. Mary's Church, Westfield. FirshenAdams.com. That's F-I-R-T-I-O-N. A-D-A-M-S. And finally, from Feeding Hills, we have news that Jean A., that's J-E-A-N, LaChapelle Gendreau, G-E-N-D-R-E-A-U, 90, passed away on May 29th. The funeral for Jean will be held on Thursday, June 11th, this Thursday, 8:45 a.m. from the Barry J. Farrell Funeral Home, 2049 Northampton Street in Holyoke, followed by Mass at 10 in Immaculate Heart of Mary Church, 256 State Street in Granby, Mass. So you'll have some traveling to do. Calling hours will be held Wednesday from 4 to 6 p.m. Please visit the funeral home website for a full obituary. That website, of course, Barry J. Farrell, two R's, two L's, funeralhome.com. This completes today's obituaries. If you have any questions about them or any part of our program, please feel free to contact the station at area code 413-747-7337. Time now? Oh, yes. Time now is about 6 minutes past the hour. And a reminder that the Sunday Republican obituaries will be broadcast today in the 3 p.m. half hour following our Vet Minute segment. Thank you. And Marilyn, you have something else for
0: us?
1: Well,
0: yes, I have something else. This is Dateline New York, but it's of national interest, from Melissa Golbin of the Associated Press. Lawsuit seeks to stop the UFC fight at the White House. A federal lawsuit seeks to halt the upcoming UFC fight card on the White House South Lawn in a mixed martial arts show timed for President Trump's 80th birthday and part of the celebration of the nation's 250th anniversary. The filing Saturday by the Public Integrity Project on behalf of two Virginia residents contends the Trump administration's authorization of the June 14th event was unlawful. The lawsuit says such approval violated National Park Service regulations prohibiting sporting events on federal parklands. Congress did not consent to the towering arch overlooking the event space, and no environmental review was conducted before the construction. Quote, "This is fundamentally a private, commercial, corrupt use of our most sacred national monuments for private gain, and that is what is motivating this lawsuit," end quote, said Brendan Ballou, a lawyer for the plaintiffs. The White House said in a statement that the legal challenge was, quote, an obstructionist, baseless, and dilatory, end quote, attempt to prevent Trump from hosting the fight, and that the event was, quote, no different than the various other White House-hosted events on the South Lawn and properly permitted events on the Ellipse and the National Mall throughout the year, end quote. UFC did not immediately respond to a request for comment. Crews are erecting an octagon-shaped cage on the South Lawn. Trump has said the finished UFC project will feature, quote, a 5,000-seat arena right outside the front door of the White House, end quote. Additional large screens broadcasting the fights will be set up in a park at the nearby Ellipse, and the UFC has said it plans to issue as many as 85,000 free tickets to accommodate spectators at both events. The octagon and surrounding structures are the latest project in the White House building boom Trump is leading. And the picture here shows the arch, and I don't know.
1: All the other events on the White House lawn, Easter egg hunt, prize fighting, are the same thing.
0: I don't know. The only event I've ever seen on the White House lawn was a Marine Corps band concert, and it was very beautiful.
1: Yes, yes. And news from Enfield, Connecticut. According to ICE, man accused of hitting state troopers on I-91 last year was deported. This is by Josh LaBella, from the Journal Inquirer. A man who was accused of striking two state troopers on Interstate 91 in Enfield last year was removed from the country by federal immigration authorities, officials say. Joel Alexander Saiza Nishvi, an Ecuadorian citizen who was in the country illegally, was arrested by ICE agents in Hartford on August 8, 2025, according to a spokesperson for U.S. Immigration and Customs Enforcement. The official said Kaisa Nashvi was removed from the country on November 11, 2025. Quote, "Under President Trump and Secretary Mullen, criminal illegal aliens are not welcome in the U.S. ICE is working diligently to remove these violent, dangerous offenders from our communities," end quote, officials said in a release. Kaisa Nishvi, whose name is listed as Kaisa Nishu on the state judicial branch website, and who initially was identified by state police as Joel Kaisa, was going to be a senior at Waterbury High School last fall and had no previous arrests, according to a bail commissioner who was at his arraignment in July. Oh, he's the high school guy? On July 11th, police and police said troopers were responding to a multi-vehicle crash by exit 47 West and 48 around 7 a.m. They said one trooper was inside their cruiser, a 2020 Ford Police Interceptor utility, and another was standing near that vehicle when they were struck. Police said a 2010 Acura TSX drove through some standing water in the left lane before starting to spin. The car, quote, spun across northbound lanes and entered into the right shoulder, end quote, where it collided with the police vehicle. State police identified the troopers who were injured as Christopher John Genovese, 40, and Matthew Ryan Seri, 33. Seri, C-E-R-R-I, was in his cruiser when the collision happened, and Genovese was standing outside. The Acura hit Series vehicle, causing Genovese to be struck, police said. Police said Kaizan Nishvi was charged with reckless driving, traveling too fast for the conditions of the roadway, failure to maintain lane, and operating a motor vehicle without a license. Marilyn?
0: Well, let's see. We have some time before we go to Dear Abby. A couple of things going on around the world. In Jerusalem, Iran launches missiles at Israel. Israel said Iran has launched missiles at it in the first such bombardments since a fragile ceasefire took effect in early April, complicating mediation efforts for a deal to end the war. Tehran was warned of retaliation after Israel on Sunday struck Beirut's southern suburb in defiance of Washington's request days ago to stand down. Israel said the Iranian-backed Hezbollah fired at northern Israel earlier in the day. Israel's attack on Beirut came a few days after the Lebanese and Israeli governments agreed to a ceasefire in U.S.-hosted talks, though Hezbollah rejected the deal. Iran wants any ceasefire deal to include the Lebanon situation. And from Madrid, Pope Leo XIV draws 1.2 million to a mass. Pope Leo has challenged Europe to acknowledge Christianity's contributions to its cultural identity. Leo celebrated Spain's Christian roots and culture with a massive morning mass in downtown Madrid and an evening spectacle that featured flamenco dancers and a moving monologue by Spanish actor Antonio Banderas about his own faith journey. Leo arrived in Spain on Saturday at the start of his week-long visit. He's been keen to highlight the long tradition of Christian devotion here to encourage especially younger generations to find their faith. It's a tall order, since in a once staunchly Catholic country where religious observance has largely been on the wane. And this is from the Associated Press. And I don't know, Gina, if you have anything before I go to Dear Abby?
1: Sure, I've got a couple. Freedom hosts food donation drive. Freedom Credit Union is hosting a summer-long food and donation drive to benefit the Food Bank of Western Massachusetts now through October 31st. Community members are invited to visit any Freedom Credit Union branch to contribute non-perishable food items or monetary donations. The drive is open to everyone, and donations can be made at all Freedom Credit Union branch locations across the region. Also, a bank event, Munson Savings Bank will hold a free community shred day on Saturday coming up, June 13th, from 9 a.m. to noon at its Munson branch on 146 Main Street. This annual event provides a convenient and secure way for residents to safely dispose of sensitive documents. Munson Savings Bank is again partnering with ProShred of Wilbraham to ensure all materials are destroyed securely and on site. That's all I had. Now you can go, Marilyn.
0: Okay.
1: I know everybody's always anxious to do Dear Abby.
0: Okay, here we go. First letter, Dear Abby, my husband and I have been married 12 years, and we were together 5 years before getting married. He is an alcoholic who has been sober for several years, but he wants to argue about everything. He has anger issues, possibly because he was in the military. His health is bad, too. I have reached a breaking point and am thinking about divorce because of the way he treats me, my kids, and my grandkids, except for my son, whom he is scared of. He also badmouths my son's wife. He gets mad because I watch my granddaughter 3 days a week while her mother works, and sometimes I have both girls. My daughter-in-law is an awesome person who has done anything for anyone. She is in the Army Reserves and works full-time. She put herself through school and is a social worker as well as a full-time mom. My son is a truck driver, so he's gone all week. I try to help them out as much as I possibly can. I'm not giving up on my kids and grandkids. Am I wrong for putting them first? What can I do? And it's signed Doing My Part in Oklahoma. Well, there's the answer. Dear Doing, your husband appears to be what is known as a, quote, dry drunk. That's an alcoholic who managed to quit drinking but never dealt with the issues that drove him to drink in the first place. He is also an abuser. You are not wrong for wanting a life free of hostility and verbal abuse. You are also not wrong for wanting to protect your family from the poison he spews. Because you can't make this man change who he is, talk to a family law attorney and set yourself free. Next letter. Dear Abby, a group of 10 couples have been friends since meeting in college. 7 of the couples have been married for more than 25 years, and 3 of the couples have, over the last decade, divorced. The issue is that one man has remarried. His ex is no longer in touch with anyone of the group. His new wife is demanding and self-centered with clear narcissistic traits. We love the husband dearly, but not his new wife. We are planning a once-in-a-lifetime cruise, and nobody wants her on the ship. We know from past experience that she will ruin the trip. How do we tell the husband that they are not invited? And who should deliver the message? We don't want to end the relationship, but frankly, she cannot go. And it's signed Travel Troubles. Yikes. Oh, let's see what Abby has to say.
1: Yeah, I can't wait.
0: Dear Travel Troubles, no matter how you approach him, know that you run the risk of alienating your friend if he is forced to choose between his wife and his friend group. If it's not worth the risk, the group will have to grin and bear her presence with as much grace as can be mustered. If you are sure you want to exclude them both, you owe him an explanation. The person closest to him should meet up with him privately and deliver the news. Remind him of the past experience where his wife ruined a previous trip. Be specific about what behaviors bothered the rest of the group and tell him no one is willing to travel with her again. You might, however, consider extending him a solo invitation.
1: Ooh.
0: It's possible he could use some time away from his charming wife.
1: Oh, I think that's the worst thing.
0: Oh, I would not try that out.
1: No. And the horoscopes by Eugenia Last. If today is your birthday, happy birthday to you from all of us here at Valley Eye Radio. Here's advice that's meant just for you on your birthday, but it's really good advice. Keep life simple by silencing the chaos around you. Dance to the beat of your own drum and designate yourself as an observer and peacekeeper. Change begins with you. What you want is dependent on knowledge and experience. If you're a Gemini, a little hustle will pay off when dealing with tracking someone. Uh-oh. Determination will win in the end, so put your best foot forward and maneuver your way to the finish line. 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Consider what others might be going through before you criticize them. 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If you're a Scorpio, find pleasure in the accolades that come your way. Don't waste time on those trying to tamper with your emotions or tempt you to do things that aren't in your best interest. For the Sagittarians, pay attention to hidden costs. Partnerships require honest communication and compromise. Explore what's possible and how to use your skills optimally. Capricorns, you'll be torn between what you must do and what you want to do. Consider less talk and more action, and you'll discover you can fit more into your day than you expect. Aquarians, don't let anxiety set in when action is the answer. Gather information and choose the best path that offers what you long for most. It's time to let go of the past. For the Pisces, Keep busy with plans that help you let go of the past and embrace people. People, places, and projects, the three P's that you find stimulating and encourage personal growth and financial gains. If you're an Aries, let me put it that way. Honesty, integrity, and discipline will help you avoid conflict. Do the best job possible and have a positive attitude. Let go of what you cannot control. And for the Tauruses, taking care of unfinished business will free you up to do as you please. An opportunity to make domestic changes that add to your comfort or make your space more functional will offer peace of mind. Marilyn?
0: And from our almanac, today is Monday, June 8th. It is the 159th day of the year and the 81st day of spring, though it's starting to feel more like summer. Today in history, in 1789, James Madison, then a member of the House of Representatives, proposed the Bill of Rights to Congress. In 1949, George Orwell's 1984 was published. In 1968, James Earl Ray, who was suspected of assassinating Martin Luther King Jr., was arrested in London. Among today's birthdays, the composer Robert Schumann, 1810 to 1856, architect Frank Lloyd Wright, 1867 to 1959, biophysicist Frances Crick, 1916 to 2004, U.S. First Lady Barbara Bush, 1925 to 2018, comedian and actor Jerry Stiller, 1927 to 2020, and comedian and actress Joan Rivers, 1933 to 2014. Still celebrating today, the author Sarah Paretsky, who was born in 1947, World Wide Web inventor Tim Berners-Lee, 1955, actor and comedian Keenan Ivory Wayans, born in 1958. Actress Juliana Margolis, 1966. Actress and TV personality Maria Menounos, born 1978. tennis player Kim Clijsters, that's C-L-I-J-S-T-E-R-S, who was born in 1983. Today's fact, George Orwell died just 7 months after his book 1984 was published due to complications from tuberculosis. Today in sports, in 1966, the National Football League and the American Football League announced their merger as the NFL with American and National conferences. And our quote today is from the author Sarah Paretsky. I wish I could remember where I put things. I spend half my life looking for my keys. The other half, I look for my glasses.
1: Oh, gosh, that's me, too.
0: Does that sound familiar? Anyway, Gene and I thank you, as we always do, for your interest in what we offer here. And we always thank Diane for her help. And, I mean, we couldn't get on and off without Diane, could we, Joanne?
1: We could not.
0: We would be sitting here looking at each other. So,
1: I don't think we'd be very good at pronouncing things, too. Oh, if I get it wrong, she's right here with a note telling me how to pronounce words. So thank you, Diane. And she is just she's somebody special.
0: Somebody special. And so are you. So please stay tuned for much more on Valley Eye Radio.
2: Well, thank you for that reading of the Springfield Republican and, all, as always, those kind, kind words from Gene and Marilyn. It is Monday, June 8th, 2026. Coming up next, we're going to be hearing from Martha with Westfield News. Tim will have the Daily Hampshire Gazette for us. Doug will be along with the Greenfield Recorder, plus many more programs, articles, local newspapers, including Ware River News, Journal Register, Agawam Advertiser, The Reminder Agawam, West Springfield Record. We are so glad that you're tuning in and giving us a listen and that we can provide that information for you. 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
3: Hi, I'm Linda. I'll be reading a magazine article from Saturday Evening Post, January-February 2026 issue. Your health on the research front. Walking slows cognitive decline. Increasing one's daily step count, even by a modest amount, may help slow the progression of Alzheimer's, especially among those at a higher risk for the disease, according to a new study. In a paper published in Nature Medicine, researchers at Mass General Brigham found that greater physical activity was linked to slower rate of cognitive decline in older adults with elevated levels of amyloid beta, a protein strongly implicated in Alzheimer's. For this study, researchers followed nearly 300 adults aged 50 to 90 years old who had no cognitive impairment at the start of the study. They used waistband pedometers to track physical activity and PET brain scans to measure baseline levels of amyloid beta plaques and the buildup of another protein associated with Alzheimer's called tau. Study participants received annual follow-up cognitive testing for between 2 and 14 years. People who averaged between 3,000 and 5,000 steps per day delayed cognitive decline by an average of 3 years and by 7 years for those who walked 5,000 to 7,000 steps per day. In contrast, sedentary participants showed a significantly faster buildup of tau proteins in the brain and more rapid declines in cognition and daily functioning. This sheds light on why some people who appear to be on an Alzheimer's disease trajectory don't decline as quickly as others, said senior author Jasmir Chatwal, MD, of the Mass General Brigham Department of Neurology. Lifestyle factors appear to impact the earliest stages of Alzheimer's disease, suggesting that lifestyle changes may slow the emergence of cognitive symptoms if we act early. Looking ahead, the authors believe their findings may help design future clinical trials that test exercise interventions to slow late-life cognitive decline.
4: Hi, I'm Wendy Hollis, and I've been volunteering for Valley Eye since 2022. I enjoy reading for Valley Eye because I learn more about the town of Agawam, where I live. I also volunteer at Dakin, taking care of cats and kittens, and I'm a docent at the Art Museum in Springfield. 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
5: Hello, it's Martha with the Westfield News for Monday, June 8, 2026. In front page news, ticked off. Snow this past winter is contributing to increase in area's tick population, by Cliff Clark from Southwick. It may sound counterintuitive, but the amount of snow the area got this winter has contributed to the dramatic increase in the number of ticks being reported by area health departments, including in Southwick. It was nice and cozy for them this winter, so they are really out this year, said the town's interim health director, Kayleen Simmons. The snow cover was the perfect habitat for ticks, which are usually killed off during the winter by sub-zero temperatures, which the region did experience this winter, and freeze and thaw cycles. And the statistics tell the story. In April alone, the Northeast had the highest rate of emergency room visits at 188 per 100,000, the highest in the U.S., according to the Centers for Disease Control and Prevention. With the increase, Simmons and Marianne Denning, who serves as the regional health nurse for Western Hampden County Public Health District, have been working to get the word out to area residents. Over the last month, Denning has given numerous presentations at senior centers in the region to alert families to the real dangers of a tick bite. In this region, Lyme disease is the illness most heard about, and fortunately, at least so far, there have only been 5 reported cases, Deming said. However, in the eastern part of the state, especially on Martha's Vineyard, there is an abundance of lone star ticks. Those are widely considered among the worst ticks in the country that carry a malady known as alpha-gal syndrome, which is a bizarre, life-altering red meat allergy. They also carry the diseases ehrlichiosis and anaplasmosis, which cause flu-like symptoms, and if not treated, can cause life-threatening complications. For Simmons and Deming, prevention is the best protection from being bitten. We're pushing prevention, Deming said. They suggested following the guidelines published by the state's Department of Public Health. Use tick repellents with an EPA-registered active ingredient. Always follow the directions on the label. Weather permitting, wear long-sleeved, light-colored shirts and long pants tucked into socks. This will help keep ticks away from your skin and make it easier to spot ticks on your clothing. After spending time outdoors, taking a shower can help rinse off a tick before it becomes attached. And putting clothes in the dryer on high heat for 10 minutes can help kill ticks. Check yourself for ticks once a day. If you find an attached tick, remove it promptly using fine tweezers or a tick removal tool. Pets that spend time outdoors may bring ticks back inside. Talk to your veterinarian about the best ways to protect your animals from ticks and tick-borne disease. They also offered instructions on what to do and not do when a tick has bitten you and is attached. Using tweezers, grab the tick as close as possible to the skin and pull up using gentle pressure, Deming said. She said if the mouth part breaks off, don't dig around for it. Just leave it alone because it will eventually be pushed out by the skin. But she said to be extra safe, visiting an urgent care center can help alleviate any fears and perhaps a prescription for doxycycline as a prophylactic. Don't try to burn it off or cover it with petroleum jelly or nail polish. That doesn't really work, Deming said. Simmons said the bite area needs to be closely monitored, and if it begins to become red or starts to look like a bullseye, that means a mandatory trip to the emergency room or urgent care center. Simmons said anyone who has questions should not hesitate to call the health department at 413-569-1212. The health department also has a limited number of free tick removal kits available in town hall. We're here to help, she said. Continuing on the front page, grand jury indicts Russell Mann in child rape case by Cliff Clark from Springfield. A Hamden Superior Court grand jury has indicted a Russell Mann on 17 counts of rape of a child with force. The charges include 7 counts of aggravated rape of a child, 7 counts of rape of a child with force, 3 counts of indecent assault and battery on a child under 14, and 1 count of witness intimidation, according to Hamden Superior Court records. Andrew DeRozier, 36, of 1298 Blandford Road in Russell, was arraigned in connection with similar charges in Westfield District Court on January 29 and ordered held without bail until May 29, according to court records. According to the indictments returned by the grand jury on March 3, the assaults occurred between April 2023 and November 2025. DeRozier was arraigned on March 29 when he pleaded not guilty. Before that, however, Hamden County Assistant District Attorney Carrie Kennison filed a motion asking that he again be held without bail pending trial. The typical period for being held without bail in Superior Court is 180 days. The grounds for the motion was the severity of the charges and the intimidation of a witness, which have the use, attempted use, or threatened use of physical force against the person. Keniston also said in the motion that no condition of release imposed upon the defendant will reasonably assure the safety of the victim or the community. The findings said that he would face significant time in prison if convicted on the charges. DeRozier was also described as having a dependency on drugs and alcohol, and there had been prior assaults on the victim and 2 other family members, including one who filed a restraining order against him, according to findings included in the court record. The motion to keep DeRozier in jail until he is tried on the charges was granted by Superior Court Judge Jeffrey Trapini, according to court records. According to state law, if DeRozier is found or pleads guilty to just one charge of rape of a child with force or aggravated rape of a child, he will serve life in prison for no less than 20 years imprisonment in the state prison for life or for any term of years, but not less than 20 years. The sentence also cannot be reduced to 20 years, and any person convicted is not eligible for probation, parole, work release, or furlough. Convicted people also cannot receive any deduction from a sentence for good conduct until they serve 20 years of such sentence. And last on the front page, Commemorative Air Force Flying to Barnes for Show Rides by Cliff Clark from Westfield. Starting Wednesday, June 10, the public will have a chance to see and feel the power of a rare collection of World War II era aircraft and one of only two B-29 bombers in the world that are still flying. The opportunity will come 2 days after the Commemorative Air Force lands in Westfield Barnes Regional Airport. This will give folks an up-close and personal look at some of the warbirds that flew during World War II, said CAF Public Relations Officer Jacques Rabatel about the Air Power History Tour that will continue through Sunday, June 14. The aircraft will be staged at the Atlantic Aviation BAF FBO ramp located at Barnes Westfield Regional Airport. Visitors to the ramp will view all aircraft up close, purchase rides, and tour the B-29 cockpit when the aircraft is not flying. The star of the show is the B-29 Superfortress Fifi, which was the culmination of the advances in aviation made during World War II. It is an amazing piece of technology, Robitel said about the heavy bomber that is 99 feet long, has a wingspan of 141 feet, stands 28 feet off the ground, weighs 85,000 pounds, and has four 2,000 horsepower engines. It was the largest and most technologically advanced aircraft of its time, and it was first flown in 1942. It began active service in the U.S. Army Air Corps in 1944 and is best known as the aircraft whose missions over Japan helped bring an end to World War II. It was a staple of the U.S. Air Force until 1960. The CAF spent 30 years restoring the plane, and it flew until 2006 when it went through a complete four-year restoration, Robitel said. The B-29 flies on Saturday and Sunday at 9 a.m. and at 10:30 a.m. Also flying into the airport is a T-6 Texan, a PT-13 Stearman, which is a biplane, and the RC-451 SNB, known as the Big Oily Beast. It is called that because it can leak and throw oil from its two radial piston engines. The CAF's base of preference has a feature on its airframe that makes it distinctive. Because it was used for photo surveillance, it has a window on the floor of it, which makes it a favorite of those who choose to take a flight during the show, Robitel said. And the T-6 Texan, also known as the Pilot Maker, has a unique history. It was used by the Women's Air Force Service pilots, known as the WASPs, to free men training for combat by ferrying aircraft throughout the U.S., towing targets for gunnery practice, and aircraft testing. Robitel said the CAF's T-6 is the last known plane still flying that served as a trainer for the WASP squadrons. Each of these planes will be available not only for cockpit tours, but for the more adventurous and thrill-seeking types, and for a fee, a flight of at least 25 minutes. The P-51D Mustang gunfighter will also be making an appearance and will arrive at noon Friday, June 12. The CAF's Air Power History Tour is also a chance to educate the public and honor the men and women who built and flew the planes. The Air Power History Tour will be open to the public from 9 a.m. to 5 p.m. Wednesday, Thursday, Friday, Saturday, and Sunday, June 10 to 14. Admission tickets are $20 for adults, $10 for ages 11 to 17, and free for children under 10. The T-6, the PT-13, and the RC-451 will offer rides each day. The B-29 flies on Saturday and Sunday at 9 a.m. and at 10:30 a.m. Cockpit tours of the B-29 will be available each day beginning at 9 a.m. except on Saturday and Sunday when they will begin at noon. To book an airplane ride, visit airpowertour.org. Riders should expect to spend at least an hour with their aircraft before, during, and after the flight. CAF is a nonprofit organization that uses its revenues to maintain over 150 aircraft and provide tours and flights for the public throughout the United States. And our Westfield Health Bulletin. U.S. has culpability in Ebola outbreak, by Juanita Carnes, special to the Westfield News. The Ebola virus outbreak in East and Central Africa is center stage in public health, economics, and geopolitics. It has been declared an international health emergency of global concern by the Director General of the World Health Organization. This is one step away from a pandemic. Numbers are climbing daily, with over 1,000 suspected cases and 230 deaths, with significant uncertainty of the actual numbers and the geographic spread. The outbreak is spreading faster than the response. Changes in our country's public health system have contributed to the slow detection and rapid spread of Ebola, as well as the recent outbreak of measles in the U.S. and the hantavirus spreading from the cruise ship. Ebola is a rare but severe disease. It is a virus in the ortho-Ebola virus of the Filoviridae family. There are six species of this virus, with three of them responsible for the outbreaks: Ebola, Sudan, and Bundibugyo. In past outbreaks, the death rate has been 25% to 90%, the average being 50%. Fruit bats may be a host. Bundibugyo virus has been identified in many patients of this outbreak. The first occurrence was in 1976 in a village along the Ebola River in the Congo, where its name comes from. Symptoms usually come on suddenly. First symptoms are fever, fatigue, muscle pain, headache, and sore throat, followed by vomiting, diarrhea, rash, internal and external bleeding. Exposure to onset of symptoms can be 2 to 21 days. Lab tests are done for diagnosis, as it is difficult by exam and symptoms to distinguish from malaria, typhoid, dengue, and Marburg viruses. Early testing, diagnosis, and treatment saves lives, protects communities, families, and healthcare workers. It spreads via body fluids of patients and bodies of the deceased exposed to broken skin or mucous membranes. It can spread by touching objects of sick people that are contaminated. The disease is not transmitted until the patient has symptoms. In rare cases, recovered patients can still transmit disease. The virus can remain in semen, the eye, brain, placenta, amniotic fluid, the fetus of pregnant women, and breast milk postpartum. If exposed, contact a healthcare provider immediately. You will need to be quarantined and monitored for 21 days. If symptomatic, you will be sent to an appropriate care center. Care at home is not advised. There is treatment and vaccines for Ebola, along with hydration, nutrition, and management of symptoms. Unfortunately, there are no treatments for the Sudan and Bundibugyo viruses. Protect yourself by avoiding physical contact with suspected or confirmed patients. Avoid contact with deceased bodies and their belongings without protective measures. As always, good hand washing is very important. Eating or touching dead animals during outbreaks is high risk. Those at highest risk are families, mourners, healthcare workers, caretakers, and lab technicians handling the samples. The outbreak is the first international public health crisis since the United States withdrew from the World Health Organization. Along with cuts of hundreds of millions of dollars, experienced healthcare workers, organizations, responders, and supplies have been eliminated. Thousands of staff at U.S. health agencies were let go. Agencies were eliminated and scientific research canceled. It is thought that if the U.S. was still a member of WHO, the response would have been sooner, with resources needed to identify the outbreak and help contain it. Those experienced in the response effort and assessing funding, training, physician services, contact tracing, partnerships, and alliances have all been destroyed. The closing of the United States Agency of International Development has greatly added to difficult management. Also hindering the crisis is increased distrust, fear, and violence rising in unstable regions. The U.S. is reportedly sending funding, but it is a fraction of the funding previously given.

0: This broadcast service is provided by Valley iRadio. The material being read is the copyright property of the publications being read. Access to this program is solely for persons who cannot read the original printed version due to a visual impairment or other disability. By continuing to listen, you confirm that you have such a condition.
1: People suffering and losing their lives needlessly when there is available treatment and containment resources. Take care of yourself and someone else. I have one obituary. Nathaniel Richard McCabe Tassos of Westfield was born on December 25, 1997 and passed away on March 13, 2026. He had worked at ESB Bank. He leaves behind his father Anthony, his mother Maureen, and his brother Matthew. All services will be private. And today's Pride honoree, Alexandra Chi, was born in 1967. One of the most influential literary voices of the 21st century, award-winning novelist, essayist, educator Alexandra Chi, he or him, blends personal history and political consciousness into narratives that illuminate what it means to live, love, and resist as a gay person in America. As a Korean-American gay writer, Chi has reshaped contemporary literature, exploring identity, grief, the transformative power of art, and the importance of bearing witness. He is the author of the acclaimed novels Edinburgh and The Queen of the Night, while his essay collection, How to Write an Autobiographical Novel, has been called a modern classic and was named one of the best nonfiction books of the 21st century. Beyond the page, Chi is a committed advocate for LGBTQ+ rights, immigrant communities, and the arts, whose essays have appeared in numerous publications like the New York Times, the New Yorker, and the New Republic. As professor of English and creative writing at Dartmouth College, he is teaching a new generation of diverse voices that truth is an act of liberation. In a quote from Alexandra Chi, write for your dead, tell them a story. What are you doing with this life? Let them hold you accountable. Let them make you bolder or more modest or louder or more loving. But ask them in, listen, and then write. And write for the living, too. In sports, Westfield Tech falls just short of Elite Eight by Chris Putz from Maynard. The Westfield Technical Academy baseball team will have to live with the fact that in the end, in 2026, they were near elite. Number 11 Westfield Technical Academy fell just one game, or more specifically, two runs shy of a berth in the Elite Eight. The Tigers finished on the losing end of a pulse-pounding thriller in front of a large crowd at number 6 Maynard, also known as the Tigers, 6-5 on Wednesday afternoon. Dear Annie, by Annie Lane, The Emotional Weight of Letting Go. Dear Annie, I recently cleaned out my mother's house after she moved into assisted living, and I thought the hardest part would be the boxes. I was wrong. The hardest part was realizing that every drawer held a memory, and every memory came with a decision. There were birthday cards she had saved from 1987, chipped coffee mugs from family vacations, old school projects, costume jewelry, recipes written in her handwriting, and enough plastic containers to open a small deli. In the hall closet, I found my father's old raincoat, still smelling faintly like him, even though he has been gone for years. In the kitchen, there was the mixing bowl she used every Thanksgiving, the one with the crack on the side that no one was ever allowed to throw away. My siblings kept saying, just throw it out, but I would pick up one thing and remember my mother standing at the stove or my father laughing at the kitchen table, and suddenly it felt cruel to put it in a trash bag. At the same time, I cannot keep everything. My basement is full, and my children do not want boxes of things from people they barely remember. I am exhausted, emotional, and strangely guilty, as if donating a lamp means I am giving away part of my family. How do I honor the past without drowning in it? Signed, Buried in Memories. Dear Buried, you are not throwing away your family. You are sorting through objects that carried love, and that is why it hurts. Choose a few.

0: meaningful pieces to keep: the mixing bowl, a favorite recipe card, your father's raincoat, or one piece of jewelry. Take photos of the rest, share what you can with relatives, and donate items knowing they may bring comfort or usefulness to someone else. The memories are not in the plastic containers or the chipped mugs. They are in you. Honor your mother by keeping what touches your heart, not by turning your basement into a museum of guilt. Dear Annie, my younger sister and I have always been close, but lately I feel like I'm competing with her phone. Every time we get together, whether it is lunch, a family birthday, or a walk, she is half listening while scrolling, texting, or checking social media. I will be telling her something important, and she will suddenly laugh at something on her screen. When I mentioned it, she said, "I'm listening, but it doesn't feel that way. I know everyone is busy and phones are part of life now, but I miss my sister. I don't want to sound needy or old-fashioned, and I don't want to start a fight over something that may seem small. Still, I love our visits feeling lonely. I leave our visits feeling lonely instead of loved. How do I ask for her attention without making her defensive?" Signed, Missing My Sister. Dear Missing My Sister, you are not asking for too much. You are asking for the person across the table to actually be across the table. Try saying, "I love our time together, and I miss having your full attention. Could we make lunch phone-free?" Keep it warm, not accusatory. If she resists, shorten the visits, but make them more intentional. Phones are wonderful servants, but terrible dinner guests. And our hints from Heloise. Law school standards seem to be loosening. Dear Heloise, a recent column appropriately points out how Americans botch written and spoken English. Over the past 20 years, I've noticed that attorneys are offenders against correct English. The standards of law schools have degenerated so badly that many no longer require the law school admission test. The results are students who have a poor understanding of correct grammar. From Mark in Upland, California. Mark, grammar has changed in this country, and it's difficult to say how or why. How do the rest of my readers feel about this? Let us know at Heloise@Heloise.com. Newscaster Voices. Dear Heloise, most news watchers and listeners are 60 and over. The younger ones use their phones for news if they're interested. Since the upper hearing registers are the first to go, a newscaster with a high-pitched voice or one whose diction or delivery is flawed will be the one who isn't being watched or listened to by the target audience. From Linda via email. Printed paper. Dear Heloise, I feel like the deck is being stacked against physical newspapers. For all the reasons that you clearly stated in a recent column, and more, my husband and I hope and pray we'll continue to have the choice of getting to read the good old newspaper on paper. I'm happy that those who prefer to read it digitally can get it this way, but we paper lovers should also continue to have a choice. Losing the newspaper experience would truly be the end of an era, an important era in America. The experience is about so much more than just the news itself. Thank you for expressing our side's enjoyment of newspapers so well. Please continue to supply us with a fair and equal amount of space in your columns to support paper newspapers. People need to know that there are lots of us paper lovers who would miss the daily experience. And, by the way, we still get excellent delivery service. From Carol in Corona, California. And that is the Westfield News for Monday, June 8, 2026. This has been Martha. 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
3: Hi, this is Tim. Today I'm reading the Daily Hampshire Gazette for Monday, June 8th, 2026. Let's start with some weather. Today it's going to be mostly sunny with a high of 81. Tonight, mainly clear with a low of 52. Tuesday will be sunny and hot with a low of 57 and a high of 91. Wednesday, partly sunny and hot with a low of 68 and a high of 91. Thursday, hot, a stray afternoon thunderstorm with a low of 66 and a high of 92. Friday, warm, an afternoon thunderstorm or two with a low of 68 and a high of 89. And Saturday, humid with periods of sun with a low of 64 and a high of 86. And it looks like we could have another heat wave this week. Now we move to our front page stories. Starting out today in East Hampton, food truck court plan stalls. Vendor park proposed for the former Cernak Buick property faces regulatory hurdle, by Sam Ferland, staff writer. East Hampton, plans for a daily four-day vendor food truck court at the former Cernak Buick car dealership lot on Northampton Street have stalled after the Board of Health denied an applicant's proposal. The vision of a food truck court called Hawker Square from applicant Shirella Diola cleared the final permitting hurdle in April after gaining approval from the planning board. However, momentum has slowed after Diola's mobile food truck business, Ginger Love Cafe, was denied a change to its established permit at a recent Board of Health meeting. The decision prevents the food truck from staying overnight multiple days at the court. Director of Public Health Ryan Griffin explained that the sanitary codes for Massachusetts food establishments requires food trucks to return to their base of operation daily because most are only designed for a single day of operation. The variance Diola requested would allow her to stay up for 4 days. The way that I interpret the intent of a mobile food truck as opposed to a regular food service establishment is that mobile food trucks need to return to their base of operation at least daily to get food prep, food storage, and proper cleaning of the truck and equipment, Griffin said at the Board of Health's May 13th meeting. Even though the rejection restricts Diola from operating her truck for more than a day, Griffin added that the food truck court plan approved by the planning board remains intact. Other food trucks that want to operate for multiple consecutive days would have to seek the same Board of Health variance that Ginger Love Cafe attempted to secure. For Diola, who is based in Greenfield, having to return daily from the food truck court would be a tedious requirement that she said would put more miles on her truck and increase fuel costs. She has spoken with other interested food truck operators who expressed that they may not want to return daily either. We are not a brick-and-mortar restaurant, and we are not specifically a one-day event business, Deola said at the meeting. We are something in between, and our approach reflects that. Every standard is being addressed. The proposed court would allow up to 6 food trucks to operate at the lot, with parking and seating available for customers. While details have not been confirmed, the court would be seasonal, running from spring to fall. Food trucks would be allowed to operate Tuesday to Sunday, with hours ranging from 11 a.m. to 9 p.m. Deola said in an interview with the Gazette that her vision of the food court was to help support smaller food businesses by providing a place where they could stay for multiple days. However, if Griffin's interpretation of the state code is correct, Deola said, then it may not be possible in the city. The food code is interpreted very differently for every single town, Deola said. This is the struggle of a food truck business and boards of health and their interpretation of it, because in other towns I might be okay. Deola said she often works events where she stays for multiple days, like the Brimfield Flea Market or Green River Festival, providing that trucks can stay multiple days in other towns while following the health and safety guidelines. But in an email to the Gazette, Griffin said, when a food truck stays in one permanent location for an extended period away from a base of operation, it becomes too close to a permanent establishment. When a mobile food truck remains at one location for several days and requires deliveries of water or food, wastewater pumping, trash removal, or off-site dishwashing services, we believe it begins to function more like a fixed food establishment than a mobile one, Griffin wrote. In East Hampton's view, that is not the intended purpose of a mobile food truck and would require a different level of review and regulation to ensure food safety standards are maintained. Deola said she has put in a lot of work and will still attempt to make the food truck court happen. She has tried to contact other health departments to get a second opinion on the East Hampton's interpretation of the state codes and has been in touch with Precinct 2 City Councilor and Vice President Felicia Jedziak to see if there is a path forward. She hopes that since the city has never seen a proposal like hers, the Board of Health will reconsider and potentially allow the operation through a short-term pilot run. It's something that has not been done before, Deola said. Where can we work together to make this idea happen and serve the public safely? I believe the park could be successful, Griffin wrote. However, any food truck operating there must meet the same permitting requirements and food safety standards that apply to all other mobile food trucks operating in East Hampton. Next, we go to Massachusetts. Feedback sought on $20.5 billion plan. Mass DOT accepting public comments on capital investment plan for FY27 to FY31 by Aaron Lee Hoffman, staff writer. Public comment is being accepted until June 10th on the Massachusetts Department of Transportation's draft 5-year capital investment plan for fiscal years 2027 through 2031, which proposes investing $20.5 billion into transportation projects that would support a series of bridges and roads in Franklin and Hampshire counties. Each year, MassDOT updates its capital investment plan to map out transportation projects and spending over the course of 5 fiscal years. According to the draft plan, this includes spending on roadways, bridges, bicycle and pedestrian infrastructure, rail transit, airports, registry of motor vehicle capital needs, and more. This 5-year capital investment plan draft is accepting comments from residents until Wednesday, June 10th. Those interested in participating can email masscip@state.ma.us or mail their comments to the Mass DOT Office of Transportation Planning, Attention Manager of Capital Planning, 10 Park Plaza, Room 4150, Boston, Massachusetts, 02116. The draft plan featuring 1,500 individual projects and investment line items from various funding sources, such as Complete Streets and the Unpaved Road Grant Program. The largest portion is $8.1 billion from federal funds, followed by capital bonding and state funds at $5.21 billion. This investment plan includes a transfer of $4 billion that comes from revenue from the Fair Share Amendment, a 4% tax on those who earn an annual income of over $1 million, to the Commonwealth Transportation Fund, supporting expanded bond capacity. This historic support for transportation, the draft states, is reflected in $800 million for bridge replacements and investments, $1.2 billion for Chapter 90 and other municipal programs, and $400 million in pavement and roadway improvements. Three spending areas that stand to support the Pioneer Valley in the years to come. Mass DOT hosted a public hearing about the investment plan for Franklin, Hampshire, Hampden, and Berkshire counties on Tuesday. Representatives gave an overview of what the plan is for, how it's developed with local planning support, and what Western Massachusetts projects are included in the capital investment plan. Included in this hearing were the Franklin Regional Council of Governments, FRCOG, the Pioneer Valley Planning Commission, and the Berkshire Regional Planning Commission, each of whom coordinate with Massachusetts DOT to develop its capital investment plan. Speaking to its own 5-year transportation improvement program that was approved at the end of May was FRCOG's transportation program manager, Beth Giannini, who shared that FRCOG is happy to support Mass DOT's capital investment plan for the Chapter 90 spending, which is very important to our towns in our region. Giannini also noted FRCOG's support for $96 million in funding for the new Community Culvert Grant Program and the attention to passenger rail improvements. During the presentation, some of the larger scale projects in the 5-year capital improvement plan for the Franklin County include $41 million for the Route 10 bridge over the Fall River and replacement of a bridge deck over Interstate 91 in Bernardston, $10 million for the reconstruction of East Main Street in Orange, and $23 million for Buckland reconstruction and cyclist accommodations on Route 112. In Hampshire County, some of the highlights include $7 million for replacing 40-foot-long electric and hybrid buses operated by the Pioneer Valley Transit Authority, and $2 million for route safety improvements to Mountain View School in East Hampton. Representative Lindsay Sabadosa, Democrat Northampton, and State Senator Joe Comerford, Democrat Northampton, both expressed appreciation for the investments in Hampshire and Franklin counties. It's been really rewarding to be able to tell communities that there is hope that some bridges will reopen and that work that they've been waiting for will be completed. And the state is really trying to prioritize that, Sabatosa said. One question Sabatosa asked related to rail improvements for both Northampton and Greenfield, and if there is additional information on what those upgrades will look like. Andrew Kaizal, The West East Rail Director at MassDOT explained that the intention is to start looking at lengthening platforms at the Greenfield and Northampton stations, but the current plans are just for continued maintenance of the tracks. Comerford shared her appreciation for MassDOT's work, mentioning the partnership on the ongoing Shellbridge reconstruction project in Northfield, while bringing attention to the local interest in Northern Tier passenger rail. Comerford also voiced support for inclusion of the maintenance and preservation of bridges in Winchington and Royalston over the Miller River that is included in MassDOT's capital investment plan. The draft capital investment plan can be viewed at tinyurl.com/5BBUK4D5. Next, we go to Amherst, our time to inherit the world. Amherst Regional High School celebrates 219 graduates at commencement, by Scott Mersback, staff writer, Amherst. Moments into the remarks by Amherst Regional High School's 10 valedictorians, each of whom achieved a perfect 4.0 GPAs, the group earned applause and laughter from the audience gathered for graduation by making a reference to artificial intelligence. "I know we only had 2 days to write this, but we can do better than ChatGPT," said senior Azarova, despite being one of the first classes to have AI readily available. We recognize the importance of original thoughts and actual human interactions. Speaking as part of Friday's ceremony inside a packed Tillis Performance Hall at the Bromary Center of the Arts on the University of Massachusetts campus, the valedictorians reflected on breaking out of the digital bubbles they experienced in 6th and 7th grade, discussed the human-generated moments from the selections at the cafeteria to lighting up paper towels in the bathroom, as well as continued changes in their daily class schedules. Everywhere you go, conversations and big smiles take place between fellow students and teachers walking past each other, Willa Hudson said. Cheesy as it seems to reminisce over these moments, it's somehow compelling, added Erlen Reichend, noting that person-to-person connections and deeper layers of stories can't be fabricated, especially by AI. And on a serious note, Snowden Blue, as part of the Youth Climate Council organized by Governor Mara Healey, called on his peers to make a difference. "Class of 2026, we have the power to change the world, and it's up to us to get started," Blue said. The 219 graduates are part of a class that has already excelled at making change and doing well at extracurriculars such as sports and theater. "It is clear that the class of 2026 showed up and showed out," said Eden Pollack, a member of the senior class council. Another member of that council, Zach Heim, offered what he said was benediction. "This is our time to inherit the world," Heim said, "and with drastic change coming, it is necessary for us to hope in our futures, because otherwise we have already given up." While the graduating seniors were celebrated, it was Taleb Sedik, the outgoing principal, whose speech may have lasting impact. Sedik reflected on his own graduation nearly 38 years earlier, June 7th, 1988, from the same auditorium. "While a long time ago," he said, "it's important for this year's graduating class, of which he considers himself a part, to hear about his trajectory." In introducing them, Sadek told the class, "You truly are an amazing group of young people. You should be really proud of yourselves." Each day, he would smile or fist bump them as they arrived, wanting them to be seen and welcomed, and gave advice to find your people wherever you go. His life upon graduating took him to good places and bad, including to Saudi Arabia in the U.S. Army as part of the Desert Storm operation, and following that he spent 3 years and 8 months in a state correctional facility. One of the most valuable lessons I learned during that time, don't rob a bank, Sadek said. Yet while that yielded cheers from the audience, Sadek said his authentic advice is different. Perspective is 9/10 of the truth, regardless of the facts, Sadek said. He then rebuilt his life with support of his mother, sister, friends, and the late Barry Brooks, a longtime guidance counselor who mentored him after his incarceration. Trust me, your journeys are just beginning, Sadek said. Please embrace the journey. He said he is proud of the new graduates and will be cheering them on. Class of 2026, your voices can change the world, he said. Sadek concluded by reflecting on the time when future President Barack Obama went to Greenwood, South Carolina in 2007 and learned a call from a response. Fired up, ready to go, Sadek then led the graduating in an identical chant. During the ceremony, the Hurricane Singers and ARHS choral performed Time After Time and The Road Home, while the school orchestra played Cumberland Cross. And before the diplomas were handed out, Superintendent E. Zamara Harmon presented a plaque to Sadek for his service, leadership, and dedication to all students. Harmon said Sadek next school year will be a guidance counselor in the elementary schools. While his title may change, his commitment to students remains the same, Harmon said. Prior to the ceremony, graduates lined up inside a hallway adjacent to the main auditorium waiting to file in and take the stage in their maroon caps and gowns. It's been exciting, it's been fun, it's been challenging, said Hattie Hollibird, who will be heading to Skidmore College to study dance and English. I will miss the people here, Hollibird said. Rachel Mazur transferred to the school 3 years ago. I've made some of the deepest connections here, teachers who have shaped who I've become, Mazur said. Off to the University of Pennsylvania to pursue a degree in environmental studies, Mazur said there will be a lot of glot she will take to Philadelphia from her time in Amherst. I'll also miss the people and the small town energy, Mazur said. We now return to East Hampton. New grads turn tassels, embrace next chapter. Seniors mark milestone with messages of hope for the future by Sam Furland, staff writer, East Hampton. Confetti flew into the sky and whistles rang out as the East Hampton High School class of 2026 graduates entered the next stage of their journey with hearts full of kindness and hope. Before the 74 graduates turned their tassels and threw their caps in the air, satisfying the end of their high school career and beginning of adulthood, messages of congratulation were given by many, including Principal William Evans. What we need more than anything else are more kind, compassionate, and caring humans, Evans said in front of the hundreds of families and friends as the sun fell behind the high school on Friday night. I feel great pride as your principal, knowing that we are sending a group of humans into the world who get that and are striving to be the kindest, most compassionate, and caring humans that can be, they can be. Evans had evidence to prove it. As part of graduation rehearsal, students recently stood on one end zone of the field at Mountain Valley School, and on the other side stood the East Hampton kindergartners. The oldest and youngest members of the East Hampton Public Schools walked toward each other, meeting in the middle of the field, but the seniors had a special message handwritten on cut-out hearts for each youngster with three main themes, Evans said. One was, "Enjoy, it goes by fast," Evans said. The second theme was, "Be yourself," which I think is a lovely way to help students understand what growth is about. And the third one was, "Be kind." Almost half of you graduates wrote something about being kind. Kindness is what we all need more than anything else right now. Class President Michael Bachman-Baez looked back at the moment during his first year of high school when he broke out of the middle school cage. "Going into freshman year, I really only talked to my close-knit group of friends, but that changed when I was given the opportunity to join the cheer team," Bachman-Baez said. "At that moment, I felt hope. I finally had been given the opportunity to break out of the cage I found myself in." Bachman-Baez's message to his fellow students was to never let go of that same hope he experienced. "I believe hope is the most important thing you can have. It's a remembrance that there's always a way forward. It reminds us all that our commitment is merely a figment of our individual perceptions." Class valedictorian Leah Halfacre read from Shel Silverstein's poetry collection, "This is where the sidewalk ends," but made it clear that the end of the sidewalk is not the end of the graduate's journey. "Our sidewalk has ended," Halfacre said. "The strict path grade school led us through is over. We now have the freedom to choose our own direction." Class salutatorian Logan Krasnick said he has experienced a lot of stress through high school, especially when it came to moments like when his car's brakes failed mid-ride and having to write 5 papers in one day. But even in those moments of stress, he saw the light. "I won the senior superlative for the shiftiest car, which doesn't hold any logical merit until you find out it's a goofy nickname that my friends awarded to my car for being so incredibly non-dependable," Krasnick said. Krasnick continued, "What I find is that in every situation, and especially those filled with stress, there's beauty to be found during the times when my life was packed full of responsibilities." Just before walking the stage, graduate Elizabeth Doyle, 18, said she will be attending Holyoke Community College next year to study elementary education. She said she will miss the teachers from East Hampton the most. Graduate James Collada, 18, also will be attending HCC to study computer science, which he hopes to bring into the next wave. "I like how it is constantly evolving," Collada said as to what interests him in computer science. "There's always a new software or hardware, and it fascinates me. AI isn't bad in hindsight, it's just how people use it." Graduates Liam Zellen, 18, and Oliver Oporowski, 18, have been friends since they met in preschool. While Zellen will be attending the University of Rhode Island and Oporowski the University of Massachusetts, they have a feeling that their connection to East Hampton will keep their friendship strong. "We've been friends for 15 years now," Oporowski said. "You can take the boy out of East Hampton, but you can't take East Hampton out of the boy." We now move to the cities and towns section of today's Daily Hampshire Gazette, starting out South County. After failed vote, Senior Center Board mulls next steps. Possibilities including becoming a consortium or district, by Alania Marietta, staff writer. Sunderland. After Deerfield voters shot down the proposal to move the South County Senior Center to an office building at 112 Amherst Road in Sunderland, the center's Board of Oversight is brainstorming next steps, including the possibility of becoming a consortium or district. I want to keep it as positive as we can, Board of Oversight Chair and Waitley Select Board Chair Joyce Palmer Fortune said to Perfect Preface last week's meeting. We tried to do something that's really hard to do, to pass the relocation required approval from Sunderland, Deerfield, and Waitley. After Sunderland voters approved the move at their annual town meeting and town election, Deerfield residents voted down a $103,253 override to fund the relocation at their annual town meeting on May 11th and May 19th election, stopping the proposal in its tracks before Waitley voters could weigh in. The move that seniors feel like they've been moved around, it's making them feel like an itinerant population, and it makes them feel incredibly undervalued and disrespected, commented Senior Center member Nikki Stoa of Deerfield. It's very frustrating to those of us when we go to the meetings and other people think you're just giving us a gift, as if we're not paying taxes or we're not willing to pay the extra, only $50 a year. At Deerfield's annual town meeting, residents voiced financial concerns over the proposed move to the 12,000-square-foot building, which would have raised property tax bills by $50 annually, according to Senior Center Director Jennifer Fiera. Opponents to the proposed move also voiced a desire for the Senior Center to use the Deerfield Town Hall, 8 Conway Street, after the 1888 building renovations are complete and the municipal offices are relocated there. There was a huge deficit in support from Deerfield. Not for the Senior Center, for the Senior Center in that building, Board of Oversight and Deerfield Select Board member Trevor McDaniel said. People still don't understand this is not a Deerfield Senior Center. It is South County, 3 towns. They have a hard time thinking beyond just their town. My sense in the room was, it is not in Deerfield. We're not interested, Palmer Fortune said. Deerfield Finance Committee Chair Julie Chalfont explained to voters at annual town meeting the finance committee's position to not support the override, clarifying that while members believe the center provides a valuable service to the town and would improve with more space, what we don't support is spending extra money when another viable option is available. She described Deerfield Town Hall as this viable option, which she claims would cost $150,000 less than renting the 112 Amherst Road building in Sunderland, despite an earlier feasibility study that found that the renovations necessary to make 8 Conway Street into a suitable senior center would come in to $5 million. The last time we were in a municipal building in Deerfield, it fell down around our ankles, and I want to avoid that, Palmer Fortune added. I think part of that is we need to not have one town's finance committee be a veto on the Board of Oversight. She suggested the Board of Oversight members look into converting the South County Senior Center into a consortium or district, a change she described as a step in the direction of the center owning its property. I think ownership matters. We are not structured such that we can own, Palmer Fortune explained. we're in a building that somebody else owns, then we're going to be beholden to whoever makes the decisions about how money is spent on that building. With ownership comes more control. Palmer Fortune pointed out that West County Senior Services District made a similar move last year when it officially became its own fiscal agent. The district is independent from parent towns Ashfield, Buckland, and Shelburne, and is run by a board of managers. Shelburne had previously functioned as the fiduciary of the senior center in Shelburne Falls, just as Deerfield is the fiduciary town for the South County Senior Center. While McDaniel expressed an interest in Palmer Fortune's idea, he added, "I don't see that flying." As the Board of Oversight looks into this option, Ferreira mentioned a few upcoming changes at the Senior Center that arose from discussion among staff members when they realized the fate of the proposed Sunderland relocation. On July 1st, the Foot Clinic will close down. Ferreira also expects the Senior Center to scale down its events and occasionally close for an hour in the middle of the day to provide downtime for the staff as they straddle several locations. The center is currently located at 22 Amherst Road in Sunderland, but programming is split between the First Congregational Church in Sunderland, Whately Town Hall, Cadence Yoga Center in Sunderland, the South Deerfield Polish American Citizens Club, and Deerfield Town Hall. People may be upset with that, but we're doing the best we can as a team, and we're trying to maintain our continual support of the population that comes in on a regular basis, Ferreira said. We've been bouncing everywhere, and it's been hard. Next, we go to South Hadley, clock ticking on spray parks. Volunteer group launches fundraiser to keep popular summer attractions running through Labor Day. By Emily Klein, staff writer. South Hadley. The spray parks at Buttery Brook and Beach Grounds Parks will dry up after June 30 unless the Friends of the Buttery Brook Park raise $15,000 to keep the water flowing for the rest of the season. The nonprofit volunteer-run organization launched a crowdfund on May 27th that has already raised more than $1,600. The Friends have also been tabling at weekly Friday cruise nights. We are committed to the spray park maintenance and helping the town any way we can so we don't lose services and any improvements to the park, said Friends of the Buttery Brook Park President Kim Brow. The spray park typically require between $18,000 and $20,000 to run from the weekend before Memorial Day to the weekend after Labor Day. The fiscal year 2027 budget reduced water costs from $30,000 to $6,000, which may force Human Services Director Andy Rogers to turn off the water before the summer heats up to what experts predict may be record El Nino temperatures. We want to give our community a place to recreate, stay cool, have fun, Rogers said. If you go out on a hot summer day, there are hundreds of people out there. South Hadley's spray park are often the first to open and the last to close, keeping kids cool during abnormally hot days. Temperatures already peaked at 90 degrees Fahrenheit this year. Since the spray parks opened on May 17th, children have splashed, sprinted, and squealed through the icy cold water at Buttery Brook Park and Beach Grounds. Both parks are open from 10:30 a.m. to 6:30 p.m., and families are there at all hours. Parents at Buttery Brook on a hot June day last week said they frequent other spray parks, pools, and even sprinklers in their backyards, but the South Hadley Spray Park off Route 33 offers a change of pace where kids can get their energy out while adults lounge in the cool grass. They improved the park a lot recently, said South Hadley resident Sam Feidman. The Buttery Brook Park Water Playground is one of the many new additions to the recreational area built with a $950,000 state grant. The new pickleball courts, disc golf holes, and pavilions have attracted new visitors to town and bolstered economic activities, supporters say. We anticipate the usage to grow, which is exactly what we want, Prowl said. This is why we invest in the park, because it's a wonderful resource, a gem for the town, and an economic impact for the town, because you have people coming into the town who are probably going to grab a bite to eat, some gas, or shop at the local stores. The Spray Park attracts organizations to rent the cabins and pavilions for events or pre-retreats. Prowl said several bookings have already inquired about the Spray Park's availability during these events. The rental fees fund many of the salaries of the park employees who maintain the recreational areas. With the tight municipal budget ahead, the Friends are preparing to take on more of the upkeep and maintenance costs, according to Prowl. The organization recognizes that projects such as regrading pickleball courts or repairing a broken disc golf course hole will likely strain dwindling funding. In preparation, the Friends have begun a maintenance fund to lend a helping hand to the park and preserve the recreation area. Part of what we are charged to do is to alleviate some of the burden from the town and plug in where we can, she said. If we need to pull from some of those to help with the Spray Park, we will do that. Next, we go to Whately. Voters okay new cruiser, school playground revamp at town meeting. Proposal to change town clerk from elected to appointed shot down, by Elania Marietta, staff writer. Whately. Voters passed nearly every article at Tuesday's annual town meeting, including $338,500 in capital projects, a $120,293 renovation of the Whately Elementary School playground, and a new bylaw regulating battery energy storage systems. After the 83 attendees of the outdoor meeting passed a swath of articles, a few residents raised questions regarding the purchase of a new police cruiser using $20,000 of free cash and $50,000 from the Vehicle Stabilization Fund. Do we ever have three officers on at one time? Why do we need three vehicles? Asked resident Harlan Bean. According to the town website, two full-time and five part-time police officers work for the Whately Police Department. Police Chief James Seven could not be reached for clarification on the number of officers typically on duty at one time. Town Administrator Peter Kane said the department uses three vehicles and a detail vehicle, with Seven using one and the other officers on duty using the other two cruisers. We don't need four cruisers in a town of 1,600 people, resident Robert Hallis said, referring to the 12-year-old cruiser that the new vehicle will replace. Select Board Chair Joyce Palmer Fortune added, if it was just being used by a little old lady going to church every week, it would be fine, but it's not reliable enough to be a cruiser that someone can rely on. This is basically a way to ensure our police have good equipment. Bean proposed an amendment to remove the new cruiser from the list of capital projects that failed by a visible majority. Other approved expenses include a new equipment trailer, a used pickup truck, and a new highway truck for the highway department, replacement of the police station roof, and a new hallway carpeting at Whately Elementary School. After Deerfield residents voted down the South County Senior Center's proposal to move to 112 Amherst Road in Sunderland, Whately voters passed a budget amendment removing the $12,062 capital project for new furniture and a security system at the Senior Center. Residents also passed a budget amendment reflecting the Senior Center's typical budget increase without the move to Sunderland, dropping the total town operating budget by $34,417. Whately Elementary School Playground. Residents also approved using $120,293 from the Community Preservation Fund to revamp the Whately Elementary School Playground. In an email, Principal Chrissy Curtin said the majority of the current playground has reached the end of its useful life and a significant refresh and replacement is needed. At town meeting, Whately resident Colette Olignac, who has been involved in the project, said the update would include replacing the rusting swing set and climbing dome and adding a structure for preschoolers. Whately resident Bradley Bean, who will soon join the select board after being elected in April, expressed support for the project but concern over the price tag. It is quite a bit of sticker shock when you look at what each piece of equipment costs, Curtin responded. It sounds like a lot of money, and it is a lot of money, but that's the cost of maintaining our playground, and we want it to continue to be safe, a safe place for our students and the community at large to enjoy. Town clerk position. Of the 27 articles on the warrant, only Article 26 failed. This proposed switching the town clerk from an elected position to an appointed one. Town clerk Amy Lavalley spoke against the proposed change, claiming that her role is one of the few remaining positions directly accountable to you, the voters. This isn't about resisting change, but more about preserving direct democratic accountability in one of the most important offices in town government. Lavalley told residents, once a position moves from elected to appointed, the public loses a voice that you will not get back. Select Board Member Fred Barron described the board's support of the change as not in any way a personal issue regarding the current town clerk. Instead, he said he supports the change because having an appointed town clerk would allow the select board to choose from a wider pool of applicants beyond only Whately residents if the job becomes vacant. It's really a forward-looking thing, Barron said. If there's that vacancy, having an appointed clerk will let us be sure to have a qualified professional person in that position. I can't think of any more qualified town clerk than a resident of Whately, Harlan Bean responded. The article failed by a 36-27 vote, followed by applause from the audience. Other articles. Residents also passed a new section of the town's zoning bylaw that specifically regulates battery energy storage. Based on the Massachusetts Department of Energy Resource Model bylaw, the new bylaw outlines the town's review process of the systems, which includes what the annual town meeting booklet describes as safeguards in two areas of particular resident concern, the town's water supply and fires and other emergencies. In the final article of the night, voters approved a property tax work-off program for residents over 60 years old. The program will be open to up to five participants at a time who will volunteer services to the town in exchange for a drop in their property tax bills of up to $1,200 per year. Today there is one obituary, Jane Wachlowitz, East Hampton, passed away at age 70 Thursday, June 4th, 2026. The family will be holding calling hours on Wednesday, June 10th from 2 until 5 p.m. at Mitchell's Funeral Home. Mitchell Funeral Home is handling all the arrangements. Next, we move to Amherst Public Works employees ratify contract. 3-year deal boosts pay, aims to improve recruitment and retention.

0: This broadcast service is provided by Valley iRadio. The material being read is the copyright property of the publications being read. Access to this program is solely for persons who cannot read the original printed version due to a visual impairment or other disability. By continuing to listen, you confirm that you have such a condition.
1: Union President and Division Director for the Wastewater Treatment Plant described the process as a long, tough road to reach this outcome. We are eager to see what the future will hold following ratification of this contract and hope that this is a stepping stone for further progress in following contracts, Brace said. Town Manager Paul Bockelman expressed appreciation for the Public Works employees. DPW employees do some of the hardest work in town and seldom get the appreciation they deserve, Bockelman said. I thank them for their work they do 7 days a week. Bockelman said the contract changes are incorporated into the fiscal 2027 budget proposal, that is, before the town council, including the 2% cost of living increase investments to raise entry-level pay rates, providing additional salary growth for experienced employees, and making targeted adjustments in positions requiring special licenses. Part of what allowed a deal to be reached and salaries to be improved was projected lower expenses in other areas of municipal spending, such as health insurance rates and retirement. Bockelman said there were frank and challenging discussions, but he credits Human Resources Director Melissa Liodis Walker and Kay Zauger, who handles labor relations, for bringing the negotiations to a successful conclusion. Brace said some of the provisions in the new contract include several position reclassifications that begin to address long-standing pay disparities and adjustments of pay charts for all members of the bargaining unit, including a deletion of some of the lower steps in the wage scales, with the corresponding expansion of the top steps in those scales. Removing the lower steps only affects a handful of workers, Brace said, but should help with recruitment, as no one will start that low, and there are incentives for workers to stay to move up the pay scale. We now move to Boston. Bunker Hill Monument. Park Service orders removal of woke quotes, by Jake Spring, The Washington Post. The National Park Service has ordered the removal of three quotes at the Bunker Hill Monument in Boston commemorating a Revolutionary War battle because they have run afoul of President Donald Trump's policy seeking to scrub corrosive ideology from federal institutions, according to three people familiar with the matter who spoke on the condition of anonymity because they were not authorized to speak to the media. The site includes panels with quotes from historic figures or writings that reflect on the 200-year-old monument. A visitor at the site complained to park staff about a quote related to women's suffrage as being woke feminist ideology, the people familiar said, and the visitor later sent an email complaint. That prompted a wider review of material at the site that ultimately led the agency to order the removal of the three quotes in time for the 251st anniversary of the monument on June 17th. Two of the people said the panel quotes have not yet been removed. Katie Martin, a spokeswoman for the Interior Department, which oversees the park services, responded to questions about the removal ordering, calling it a routine exhibit refresh. Through President Trump, we have encouraged Americans to visit our cultural and historic sites and engage in meaningful conversations about the moments that have shaped

0: our country, Martin said in a statement. The monument commemorates the Battle of Bunker Hill, the first major battle between revolutionary forces and the British Army, roughly 2 months after the start of the Revolutionary War. While British forces won, they suffered heavy casualties with roughly 1,000 killed or wounded, according to the National Park Service. The quotes ordered to be removed include one from 1971, anti-war editorial by Vietnam War veteran Arthur Johnson, and Bestor Cram, the People Familiar said. We find, upon reflection, that our duty to our country has not ended. We, as Vietnam veterans, strongly feel that the United States should cease to build memorials to death and begin to glorify life, the quote reads. Cram told the Washington Post in an interview on Thursday that people oppose Trump's policy-making changes across the park system, including the order to remove his quote. I'm completely outraged with the administration wanting to essentially reinterpret history or erase history, Cram said. Trump issued an executive order last year directing the Interior Department to eliminate information that reflects a corrosive ideology, that is, critical of historic Americans or events. National Park Service officials have broadly interpreted that directive to apply to information on racism, sexism, slavery, gay rights, or the persecution of indigenous people. Cram wrote the editorial around the time of a three-day anti-war march in 1971 that ended with the protesters camping at Bunker Hill. Next, we go to Washington, D.C., Kennedy Center. Process of removing Trump references begins, by Stephen Sloan and Meg Kennard, Associated Press. Washington. The Kennedy Center is beginning the process of removing references to President Donald Trump a week after a federal judge ruled that his name had been illegally added to the Performing Arts Center. Roma Duravi, the Kennedy Center's vice president of public relations, said in a statement to the Associated Press that we are complying with the court's order while evaluating all legal options to preserve this revitalization and recognize President Trump's leadership. In a Thursday memo to staff from the Kennedy Center's Office of General Counsel, the institution's lawyers said email signatures, letterhead, and other documents must reflect the name of the John F. Kennedy Center for the Performing Arts, or Kennedy Center. The changes, the memo said, must be completed by June 12th. A federal judge ruled May 29th that Trump's name had been illegally added to the venue, also blocking the administration from closing the cultural and arts venue for major renovation that had been planned to start in July. And finally, a letter to the editor. ILI raises $36,000 for English learners. On behalf of the International Language Institute of Massachusetts, I want to thank our community for making our Giving Voice fundraiser on May 13th a success. Together, we raised more than $36,000. 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Sonia Rump, Board President, International Language Institute of Massachusetts. And that's all for today. I thank you for letting me read for you, and I look forward to reading again. Have a wonderful day.
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2: 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Today I'll be reading from the Greenfield Recorder. Starting with a look at the week's weather, today mostly sunny with a high of 81. Tonight clear to partly cloudy with a low of 51. Tuesday mostly sunny and hot, 91 and 54 your temperatures. Wednesday hot with some sun, 91 and 67. Thursday hot with a thunderstorm in the afternoon, 91 and 65 your temperatures. And Friday, partly sunny, warm, and a thunderstorm again in the afternoon, 89 and 67 your temperatures. Saturday, very warm and humid with some sun, 86 for a high, 61 for a low. And now turning to the front page of the Greenfield Recorder. This story from Frontier Regional School. Friendship guides grads into the future. 95 graduates in the class of 2026 reflect on high school bonds. On the Frontier Regional School football field on Friday night, the 95 graduates of the class of 2026 were encouraged to continue asking, what if? What if is the question behind every invention, every movement, every act of courage, and every dream that once seemed impossible, said commencement speaker Ashley Randall, commissioner of the State Department of Agricultural Resources. And this year, that question seems especially meaningful. Here you are, 250 years since the founding of our country, sitting in your own moment of uncertainty and possibility. While the graduates ended their time in high school looking to the future and wondering what could be next, the student speakers reflected on their time together as Red Hawks. A common theme emerged. Friendship is what brought them together, and friendship was what helped them succeed. Again and again, the story is the same. Perhaps it was because we were forced to stay away from each other in middle school, and just like COVID, friendship was contagious, class co-president Rowan Modestow said of the class of 2026, supporting each other. Our achievements have been made a lasting impact, with the relationships behind them mattering even more. A class trip to New York City during the graduate sophomore year, where they saw The Lion King on Broadway, was a through line in a multitude of speeches. Each of the student speakers walked away from that experience feeling closer to their classmates after their eighth grade trip had been canceled due to the pandemic. Tegan Hale, co-president of Frontier's National Honor Society, said this trip is what turned the class from cohorts 1 and 2 into one united class. Some of us have known each other our entire lives, and others joined our community much later, Hale said, but over the years we've become each other's cheerleaders. Above all else, our class prioritizes a balance between personal achievement and the community we have created. Superintendent Darius Modestow shared an anecdote about senior skip day, as more than 10 graduates were children of staff members in the district. He said calls were made across the building to ask where their children were, including a call to their police chief, whose child is also a student. But this anecdote, he said, represented a larger picture of the community created at Frontier. It's wonderful to stand before you tonight, not only in my capacity as superintendent, but as the unofficial representative of parents and families gathered here this evening, Modestow said. The secret sauce of this class isn't what's found behind the walls, but it's found in the families, the teachers, the coaches, the mentors, the grandparents, the neighbors and friends who help shape these graduates into the people they are today. When thinking about what to write for her speech, class co-president Anna Haskins started considering what defined their class, and she kept coming back to one word, friendship. Friendship isn't about never having disagreements. It's about showing up anyway, Haskin said. When people look at our class, one of the first things they notice is how close we are. The friendships we've built over the past 6 years have not only shaped us into better people, but also taught us how to be better friends. Turner's Falls High School had their graduation as well. 49 grads urged to live fearlessly. Student speakers at the Turner's Falls High School graduation ceremony on Friday night encouraged each other to step outside their comfort zones, while administrators honored the spirit, wit, and heart of the graduates. The upstairs gym at the high school on Turnpike Road was filled with flowers, balloons, gifts, and the familiar faces of loved ones who joined together to celebrate the 49 graduates of the best graduating class ever, in the words of valedictorian Estes Lemirez Ranking. Class of 2026 co-presidents Shaley Martin Oval and Yolvin Oval Mejia started the evening with speeches, with Ovalle Mejia, who earned a Massachusetts Seal of Biliteracy with distinction, delivering his speech in Spanish and dedicating it to the Spanish-speaking attendees. Lemirez Ranking then encouraged the graduates to choose growth over comfort, a lesson he learned from his own experience of taking a leap and participating in the Global Glimpse program, where he traveled to Panama. My challenge to all of you is this: live in these next years fearlessly, Lemurie's Ranking said, describing the trip as his best experience of his life. Following in his footsteps, salutatorian Vaughn LaValle spoke about taking a leap of faith and finding success in discomfort as a dual-enrolled student at Greenfield Community College, and when encouragement from his friend Lemurie's Ranking prompted him to take a difficult class freshman year. He also spoke to his appreciation for serving on student council, noting the growth he's seen in his classmates. LaValle said he's sure their time in high school will remain a cornerstone in their lives. Before accepting their diplomas, Interim Superintendent Terry Thomas delivered the commencement speech to the first graduating class she's seen as superintendent. Thomas said the members of the class of 2026 had some distinct qualities that will benefit them, like unmatched school spirit and legendary wit. Still, she added, what truly defines all of you is your heart. You understood early on that you're stronger together, and you nurtured those relationships beautifully, Thomas said, encouraging the class to pursue their passions and carry their spirit no matter how difficult things may be. Remember that no matter how far your adventures take you, you will always have a home, a history, and a family at Turner's Falls High School. It was graduation day for Pioneer Valley Regional School as well. New chapter begins for Pioneer graduates, seniors reflecting on their journeys as 16 received diplomas. Times are changing for the class of 2026 at Pioneer Valley Regional School. The song Landslide by Stevie Nicks was performed by the Pioneer Valley Regional School Chorus and graduating senior Viola Brown before the students received their diplomas in the Messer Gymnasium on Saturday evening. The song emphasized what the graduates were told during their commencement ceremony. Times indeed are changing, but a whole host of new experiences are on the horizon for the 16 graduates. One of the gifts of graduation is that it asked us to stop and pay attention, said Ann Scanlon Emig, principal of Pioneer Valley Regional School. Gives us a chance to recognize that something important is ending, even as something new is beginning. For many of us, this is a moment tinged with sadness, but it's also a moment to be grateful when these students walk out of this gymnasium as high school graduates. Kyler McClellan, the class salutatorian, spoke about her experience of almost going to Brattleboro High School before transferring to Pioneer. She also spoke about how she recently graduated from Greenfield Community College with an associate's degree after taking 27 college-level credits this semester. She said that while that was her experience, every student receiving their diploma had their own story and journey. For those of you who have post-ceremony celebrations, don't worry. Our class is so small, we'll only be here for a few minutes after. Restaurateur seeks election to governor's seat. Charles Garbiel II collecting signatures to get on the ballot. Charles Garbiel II wants to be your next governor. Garbiel, owner of the Shady Glen Diner and a member of the Gill Select Board, is running as an independent candidate for the top seat in Massachusetts and is seeking 10,000 signatures by July 28th to get his name on the ballot. I would love to get my 10,000 plus signatures just to show that I've got the support from people who agree with me, Kerbiel, 49, or just to say, you know, even if I don't support you, because I believe in democracy, we should have more people on the ticket than just two. Kerbiel first got involved in local politics as a member of the Gill Cable Advisory Committee in 2016, eventually making his way onto the Select Board and Board of Health. He works for the town of Irving at the wastewater treatment facility, and he has a wife and daughter, all qualities he says makes him part of the, quote, common folk. I work full-time, I run a small business, I'm married, I raise a daughter, and we go to the local public school, Gill resident said. I'm not this millionaire saying I'm going to fix everything, and I can relate to the common person. Kerbiel said he was inspired to run for governor based on the handling of the November 2024 ballot question, proposing a legislative audit that 72% of voters supported, citing his concern for transparency around government spending. He expressed concern over the House's push to limit the scope of the audit, which a vote earlier this month approved, while also creating a process to oversee public access to legislative records. If he's elected, Kerbiel jokes, then he'll knock the door down to the legislature to get the information out there. It's the people's money, Kerbiel said. We paid in, we should be allowed to see where this is going to and who's it going to. Other parts of his campaign platform include a better energy policy that finds a middle ground on the push for renewable energy and fossil fuel, along with seeking a reformulation of Chapter 70 funding for public schools in the state. He's supportive of the proposed Northern Tier Rail that would connect Greenfield to the eastern part of the state, which he thinks is an important point of access for residents. Kerbiel feels he falls between the Democratic and Republican parties, saying he agrees and disagrees with aspects of both. He said he sees the shifting tides of people finding themselves in the same mindset, further inspiring him to run for governor as an independent. Additionally, Kerbiel contextualizes his stance on personal liberty, saying, I'm totally fine with a gay married couple defending their marijuana plants with their shotguns, adding that he respects the lifestyles and liberties of others. I'm not going to preach to you how you should be, and I expect the same in return, he said. Outside of his experience in local government, Kerbiel said working with the general public and getting to know people as a restaurant owner in Turner's Falls has prepared him for this campaign. He sees people from all walks of life come through the door of his business, and the goal is always to have customers leave fed and entertained. Now, Kerbiel is on the hunt for 10,000 signatures from registered voters in Massachusetts by a July 28th deadline to certify his votes before his name can appear on the ballot. Thus far, Garbiel's working with fewer than 100 signatures, primarily from Montague, Hill, Irving, and Greenfield. He plans to accept signatures at the Shady Glen Diner, and he said the best place for residents to seek updates on his campaign will be via his campaign Facebook page at tinyurl.com/4D8N59CT. When asked if he sees himself running the state like he does the Shady Glen Diner, Kerbiel pulls from two lessons he's learned that he said he would take with him to Beacon Hill. In the restaurant business, you learn A, the customer's not always right, and B, you'll never please everybody, so you just shoot for a high percentage number, Kerbiel said, and that's what I would do as governor. Israel strikes Beirut's southern suburbs. Attack occurs days after ceasefire agreement goes into effect. Israel struck Beirut's southern suburbs without warning on Sunday, days after a ceasefire agreement in Washington went into effect, and despite a U.S. request not to attack Lebanon's capital. Lebanon's state-run national news agency said two people were killed, 11 wounded. Iran had warned that an attack on Beirut would renew full-scale war across the Mideast, even as Pakistan tried to restart talks between Tehran and Washington. Iran wants a deal to include ending the war in Lebanon. Iran's powerful parliament speaker hinted at retaliation. The U.S. naval blockade imposed against the Iranian people together with Washington's green light today to the Zionist regime, makes U.S. and Israeli bases and assets in the region legitimate targets, Mohammed Bagar Qualibaf said on X. There was no immediate White House comment. A senior U.S. official said, "We were not surprised by the attack in Beirut." The official who spoke, on condition of anonymity, due to the sensitivity of the matter, would not say if the U.S. had been given a heads up on the strike. The strike hit a residential building, damaging 4 of its 7 floors. An unexploded weapon was found in the rubble. Netanyahu wants to remove Hezbollah as a threat. Israeli Prime Minister Benjamin Netanyahu's office said it was in retaliation for the Iranian-backed Hezbollah militant group firing at northern Israel earlier, and that Israel targeted command centers in the sprawling urban neighborhoods. "We're striking them very hard, and we know that Hezbollah is on the run," Netanyahu told his cabinet. Israel's military said steps were taken to mitigate harm to civilians, including aerial surveillance. Hezbollah did not immediately claim responsibility for firing at Israel earlier in the day. Israel on Monday announced it would strike the southern suburbs after Hezbollah claimed attacks in northern Israel, but urgent talks via Washington halted the attacks on the condition that Hezbollah stop targeting Israeli border towns. Lebanon and Israel later renewed a ceasefire agreement in talks that Beirut hopes will end the fighting. The first such agreement took effect on April 17, days after a 10-minute Israeli bombardment of Beirut killed over 300 people. Israel struck Beirut's southern suburbs twice following the deal. Israeli strikes over southern Lebanon continue daily, and Israeli forces have seized around a fifth of Lebanon in a ground invasion. Netanyahu faces elections later this year, and he wants to press ahead with Israel's offensive until he believes Hezbollah no longer poses a threat. Trump wants attack on Hezbollah to be more surgical. Hezbollah has scathingly rejected the U.S. brokered deal and urged Lebanon to end its direct talks with Israel. Instead, it backs Iran's inclusion of a ceasefire in Lebanon as a condition in negotiations with the U.S. The fighting threatens efforts to end the Iran war and reopen the Strait of Hormuz, a key transit point for oil and gas and related products like fertilizer. Its closure has jolted the world economy and spiked warnings of hunger in vulnerable regions. U.S. President Donald Trump, in an interview taped Friday and aired Sunday with NBC's Meet the Press, said that, "I'd like to see Lebanon have a better life. I'd like to see a more surgical attack on Hezbollah. I think it should be more surgical." Trump added that he is not demanding that Lebanon be part of the short-term deal to extend the ceasefire in the Iran war. More than 3,500 people have been killed in Lebanon since the war began March 2nd, when Hezbollah fired rockets at northern Israel, 2 days after Israel and the U.S. began attacking Iran. More than 1 million people in Lebanon have been displaced. The fighting has killed at least 31 Israeli soldiers and 3 civilians. Lebanon's army commander, General Rudolf Haikal, went to Pakistan on Saturday at the invitation of Pakistan's army chief, who has been involved in mediating talks between the U.S. and Iran. The Lebanese army did not say whether the visit is related to those mediation efforts. Pakistan's interior minister was in Tehran on Sunday in a fresh bid to restart negotiations between Iran and the U.S. Mohsin Naqvi was delivering a message to Iranian Supreme Leader Ayatollah Mojtaba Khamenei from Pakistan's Army Chief Field Marshal Azman Munir, according to Iran's state-run IRNA news agency. There was no details on the message's content. Khamenei has not been seen in public since he was named the Islamic Republic's ruler after his father was killed on February 28, the first day of the war. Naqvi met with Iranian Interior Minister Eskander Momeni late Saturday and Foreign Minister Abbas Araghchi on Sunday, according to official Iranian media. Pakistani authorities have said Islamabad, with support from regional countries, including Qatar, Turkey, and Egypt, is working to help bridge differences between the United States and Iran. In Cairo, Egyptian Foreign Minister Bader Abdulati and Qatari counterpart Sheikh Mohammed bin Abdurrahman discussed proposed elements of a potential agreement between the U.S. and Iran, the Egyptian foreign ministry said, without details. Meanwhile, the U.S. military said it shot down two more Iranian drones over the Strait of Hormuz that it said threatened international maritime traffic. The heaviest fighting ended with a preliminary ceasefire on April 8th, and Washington and Tehran have not agreed on a long-term end to the war. The U.S. military has kept up its blockade on Iranian ports in response to Tehran's grip on the Strait of Hormuz. Energy prices have spiked, posing political problems for Trump's Republican Party ahead of midterm congressional elections in November. This next story comes from Toledo, Ohio. No suspects yet in shooting near festival. Police still had no suspects in custody Sunday after a weekend shooting near an Ohio street festival wounded 12 people and sent attendees scrambling for cover in a busy Toledo neighborhood. Toledo Deputy Police Chief Joe Heffernan said it appeared that at least two people fired weapons on Saturday near the Old West End Festival and were probably shooting at each other. Authorities say a search for the shooters was ongoing and had not identified any potential suspects. They urged festival goers to come forward with any photos or videos. As far as violence, this is over the top, right? Police Chief Lieutenant Dan Gerken said. 12 people being shot, that's the most I've been to in a scene. I've been to a lot of scenes, but this is way over the top. Hundreds of people were at the festival, an annual two-day celebration in Toledo's historic district that includes live music, food vendors, home tours, and shopping. The remainder of the festival was canceled Sunday. Organizers said it would not be compassionate, responsible, or possible to continue. We're heartbroken about those that were injured at the Old West End Festival, the festival said in a statement. Two of the victims were in critical condition on Saturday, Heffernan said. The ages of the victims range from 14 to 61, with most of them in their early 20s. Multiple videos posted to social media showed people running amid the sound of gunshots and emergency officials tending to others who appeared wounded. Fire Chief Allison Armstrong said it was difficult to get to the hospital due to closed roads and traffic from people leaving the festival, but emergency responders were able to transport all patients from the scene within an hour. Kevin Berry was sitting in the neighborhood arboretum listening to live music with friends when he heard a handful of gunshots ring out. Everybody hit the deck, he said. When Berry looked back up, he saw a gun being tossed to the ground less than 50 feet away from him. Officers who were already on the site for the festival responded immediately. Berry, who has medical training and served in the Navy, walked around looking for anyone who might need help and saw at least 5 people with gunshot wounds. The folks who were hit were spread out around the Arboretum area, he said. George Krall, the city's safety director, said the Old West End Festival is one of the most iconic festivals in Toledo, and it's a shame that something like this had to ruin it, Carl said. This next story is from Asheville. New highway truck and foreman approved. The highway department has promoted a new foreman and is purchasing a new pickup truck using money that was allocated over the past 2 years at annual town meeting following approval from the select board last week. The pickup truck that is slated to be replaced is a 2017 Chevrolet 2500 HD. According to town administrator Paul McClatchy III, the truck is barely functioning and needs replacement as soon as possible. The replacement suggested by Highway Superintendent Brian Clark is a 2026 Chevrolet Silverado 2500, which would come fully equipped and wouldn't require any additional purchases, such as a snowplow. The total cost, according to a quote from Liberty Chevrolet in Wakefield, is $81,152. Over the past 2 years at annual town meeting, money's been set aside for the highway department to purchase a new pickup truck. For fiscal year 2026, the department was allotted $40,000 for this, while at the most recent town meeting, it was given $42,000. At the 2024 annual town meeting, Asheville adopted a zero-emission first vehicle policy, meaning that a hierarchy of vehicle types must be considered when making a purchase. According to the language of the policy, electric vehicles shall be prioritized when the town of Ashfield purchases or leases light-duty vehicles for its operations, followed by plug-in hybrid vehicles, then hybrid electric or another alternative fuel vehicle. In a letter to the Select Board, McClatchy wrote that no such vehicle that meets these standards satisfies the needs of the Highway Department. He wrote the Chevy Silverado 2500, recommended by the Highway Superintendent, is either the most or nearly the most fuel-efficient vehicle available at this time with our existing infrastructure that meets our departmental needs. The Select Board voted unanimously to approve the purchase of the new truck. The Select Board also heard a request from Clark to appoint Michael Taylor, a current member of the Highway Department, to the position of foreman. This would include a raise for Taylor, but that money had already been set aside with the intention of hiring an office assistant for the department. In October, when Clark was selected as the next highway superintendent to replace Tom Poisson, who was retiring, he said that he hoped to be working in the field more often than not, so a foreman would not be needed, prompting Select Board member Tom Carter to ask what had changed since October. Clark explained that there are times when he has to be away from a work site more for a long period of time due to office work or for other absences such as illnesses or vacations. He said having a foreman on site would allow Taylor to make decisions and calls while in the field when I'm unable to be present. Select Board Chair Todd Olenek said he is glad to see Clark getting more comfortable with the office aspect of the work. Taylor's appointment as foreman was unanimously approved by the Select Board and will take effect at the start of fiscal year 2027. This next story is from Wendell. Select Board considers possible town Facebook page. Select Board members intend to gather public feedback regarding the possibility of establishing a Facebook page to inform residents of local news. Wendell communicates with its roughly 900 residents through town newsletters, a privately run email list, and optional Code Red notifications that alert the public to emergencies and time-sensitive information via phone calls, text messages, and emails. At last week's meeting, Select Board Chair Lori DiDonato acknowledged that a Facebook page would likely benefit only a subset of town residents, but she still sees value in the social media platform as long as someone is committed to managing the account. I think it's valid to try, she said at the Select Board meeting. Select Board member Paul Dowd was asked his thoughts and said he has never used Facebook, while Town Coordinator Kelly Tyler noted that people can choose whether to follow the page. She also said the page would be useful in sharing information about crashes, road closures, and other town occurrences and events. It's very easy to post, DiDonato chimed in. We just have to have a bunch of people as administrators so that they can do it. And this story from Shelburne. Multiple road projects on tap. Repairs to bridge on Shelburne Center Road to begin in July. The first of two road projects discussed at the June 1st Select Board meeting is set to start at the end of July and finish near Thanksgiving. The bridge on Shelburne Center Road over Dragon Brook is the first to be repaired, with work beginning the week of July 27th and wrapping up the week of November 23rd. This project is funded through the State Department of Transportation's Municipal Small Bridge Program. The total cost is $382,000, and the contract will be executed by Western Earthworks. John Taylor, chief of the Shelburne Fire Department, asked if through traffic would be allowed over the bridge while the work takes place. Highway Superintendent Jeff Johnston said the work will necessitate the full closure of the bridge, and the notices would be distributed to emergency services agencies and citizens ahead of time to inform them. During the project, Western Earthworks will have to do some erosion control, according to Johnston. This project has another goal of striving to enhance and retain the beauty of Shelburne, according to the project notice. The second road project that was discussed with the Select Board involves improvements to 1.7 miles of South Shelburne Road, which Johnston said will be beneficial to everyone as it's a pretty rough road. There hasn't been any action on the project yet, with Johnston noting that the town is in the process of applying for a $1 million grant through the MassWorks infrastructure program. This hearing is just letting everyone know that we're applying for a MassWorks grant, Johnston explained. Peter Stevens, a resident of Shelburne, asked about the project timeline. Johnston said that once the town secures grant money and the project has been approved, the plan is to break ground in early 2027, and the work would take about 3 months to complete. This road work will include the replacement of 10 to 12 culverts, along with erosion control and bank support, a practice used to stabilize sloped earth to prevent erosion. During the project, the existing asphalt will be ground up and then pounded back down, according to Johnstone. After the replacement, a calcium chloride mixture will be sprayed on the road to tighten its subbase and prevent it from loosening. 4 inches of asphalt will then be laid down, 2 inches as a base coat, 2 inches as a top base. When asked by Taylor if the culvert replacements will be on a as-you-go basis, Johnston replied it would depend on the condition that the culverts are in, saying that if they're still in good condition, he'd rather not touch them. The grant application was submitted on May 28th. Took a long time, Johnston said, of the application process. We finally got everything together last Thursday and submitted, so now it's just a waiting game. Select Board Organization. Also during this meeting, the Select Board reorganized. Rick LaPierre, who has most recently served as chair, will now be the clerk, while Rodney McBride will become vice chair and Andrew Baker is the new chair. These changes take effect on July 1st. Now news from the Greenfield Notebook. 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Alternatively, hospital employees can opt for payroll deductions. Local Contentment Chapter of the Daughters of the American Revolution will hold a grave rededication ceremony for the final resting place of Lieutenant Benjamin Hastings, a Revolutionary War patriot from Greenfield, on Saturday, June 13th at 1 p.m. at the High Street Cemetery as part of the celebrations for America's 250th. Following the ceremony, the public is invited to enjoy refreshments at the Episcopal Church of Saints James and Andrew, 8 Church Street. The Democratic Town Committee is to meet Thursday. The Greenfield Democratic Town Committee will meet on Thursday, June 11th at 7 p.m. at the Elm Terrace Community Room. Discussions will include a recap of the recent Democratic State Convention and planning for the September 1st state primary election. The committee normally meets on the second Thursday of the month in the Elm Terrace Community Room. For more information, contact Greenfield Democratic Town Committee Chair

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Margaret Peck will lead a class on making rag wreaths at the Greenfield Senior Center on Wednesday, June 17th from 10 a.m. to noon. A rag wreath is a decorative wreath made by tying strips of fabric onto a wreath frame. No craft experience is required. All materials will be provided free of charge. 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To sign up, call 413-772-1517, extension 0, or stop by the Senior Center's front desk. Movie matinees held on Mondays and Wednesdays. The Greenfield Senior Center will offer free movie matinees on Mondays and Wednesdays this month at 1 p.m. The films are The Peanut Butter Falcon from 2019 and Green Book from 2018. The Peanut Butter Falcon, about a young man with Down syndrome who runs away to fulfill his dream and befriends an outlaw who becomes his ally, will be screened on Monday, June 8th and Wednesday, June 10th. Green Book, inspired by a true friendship that transcended race and class, will be screened on Monday, June 15th and 22nd and Wednesday, June 17th and 24th. Advanced registration is suggested. Space is limited to 8. To sign up, call 413-772-1517, extension 0, or stop by the Senior Center desk. June 26th, learn how to avoid scams and identity theft. A representative from the Massachusetts Attorney General's office will talk about how to avoid common scams and identity theft during a program at the Greenfield Senior Center on Friday, June 26th at 1 p.m. To sign up for the

This next story is from Leverett. Officials to consider new uses for field building. Board also extends contract to fire chief and hires conservation agent. Concepts for how the historic field building in the town center might be put to use, whether for municipal or private purposes, will soon be accepted by the select board. With residents at annual town meeting recently giving town officials more time to come up with a plan for what could happen at the One Shutesbury Road building, board members at last week's meeting said they anticipate soliciting proposals. Board member Jed Projonski said he would like to provide a year for proposals to be submitted and then spend time after that determining if there is a viable plan from which to choose. We'll probably hear some ideas we've never thought of, Projonski said. Chair Patricia Duffy said she would like to continue with the hybrid approach that involves the Historical Commission acting as a consultant to help secure grants that could improve the former library building, such as for running water and a septic system. Town Administrator Marjorie McGinnis said the process could be similar to advertising for requests for proposals. There are still questions, such as whether someone who might want to run a small cafe from the site would be allowed to do so as adaptive reuse. Concerns also exist over the historical objects, artifacts, and documents in the building, and whether anyone would have to keep those on site or if relocation is possible. Board member Tom Hankinson said he would prioritize protecting the building from further deterioration and address immediate improvements. Hankins said he believes there are those who would be willing to make donations to do painting and scraping. The discussion comes as the Historical Commission on Monday, June 8th, will use the first hour of its 7 p.m. meeting at the town hall to discuss next steps for the field building. The commission is reimagining the building's future, building on its uses and character, and will draw from an ad hoc committee and ideas developed at public forums earlier this year. In other business, the select board recommended to extend Fire Chief Michael Wisniewski's contract to 3 years following a probationary period that began following his hiring in January, with favorable feedback from residents and fire department staff. Duffy said Wisniewski has done the right community outreach and reporting back to the board. I feel you've done everything we've asked you to do, Duffy said. They authorized the Council on Aging to add up to 4 hours per week to the work of its 15-hour-per-week events coordinator to handle special events with a salary to be paid from grants and not through the town budget, and hired Sarah Fortune as the town's conservation agent, a position that pays $25 per hour. Fortune of Warren has more than 10 years of experience in the field, serving communities such as Belchertown, Bernardston, and Palmer. Turning to obituaries and death notices, the Dunsev family, Dmitry, Ekaterina, Emily, and Mark Dunsev, were called home to be with God on May 29, 2026. The celebration of their lives will be held Friday, June 12th from 6 p.m. to 8 p.m. at the Providence Christian Academy, 385 Chapman Street in Greenfield. Funeral services will be Saturday, June 13th at 10 a.m. at the Agape Moldovan Baptist Church, 43 Silver Street, Greenfield. Burial services will follow in the High Street Cemetery. Lawrence R. Larry Poirier had his final fishing day on June 3rd. Always one to follow his own path, he died doing one of the things he truly enjoyed. He was born on March 7, 1952, Dorothy and Norman Poirier. A Renaissance man, he had a passion for many things and enjoyed sharing them with others. Larry was an avid fly fisherman and a member of Deerfield River Trout Unlimited. Music was a constant presence in his life, especially jazz or anything by Frank Zappa. He was a devoted soccer coach at Gill Recreation, Recorder Soccer, and six area high schools for over 30 years. Larry was an immensely kind and caring man. His creative side was evident in his cooking and tying fishing flies. Larry loved nature and cared for the environment, such as releasing almost every fish he caught. He held many jobs over the years, including teacher, youth employment counselor, and fishway guide. His family often joked with him that there wasn't a job he didn't have.
No matter what life dealt him, Larry was, as his former boss said, unflappable. While showing emotion did not come easily to him, cooking was his love language for family and friends. He leaves behind his loving wife of over 50 years, Denise Petrin, his daughter Megan Campbell, and her husband Chris, his son Justin Poirier, and his wife Jenna Novotny Schmidt, and siblings. A wake will be held Tuesday, June 9th, from 5 to 7 p.m. at Smith Kelleher Funeral Home in Greenfield. The celebration of life will be held at a later date. Ralph Streeter, age 73, passed Wednesday, June 3rd. The full obituary will be published in an upcoming edition of the Greenfield Recorder. Kidder Funeral Home, 1 Parker Avenue, Northfield, is assisting the family with arrangements. And Fred Fuller, age 85, passed Saturday, June 6th. The full obituary will be published in an upcoming edition of the Greenfield Recorder. Kidder Funeral Home, 1 Parker Avenue, Northfield, is assisting the family with arrangements. Now it's time for sports news. Jessica Lapachinsky's column, Victory Lap, 2 questions that drive success. I've worked in sports for nearly 20 years. The current landscape of youth and collegiate athletics looks completely unrecognizable today compared to when I started. In some ways, coaches and administrators have overcomplicated things. With what we know about strength and conditioning, nutrition, scouting, and performance data, it's easy to keep doing more to gain a competitive edge. The technology in sports is impressive, and we have access to more tools than ever before. Much of it is useful, and in some cases essential. But sometimes I wonder if we've gone so far down that path that we've lost sight of the actual goal. At its core, success has always come down to 2 essential questions. How badly do you want it, and what are you willing to endure? Athletes want to be successful. Kids love winning no matter their age, but the real difference maker in sport is what happens when pursuing the win becomes uncomfortable and more difficult than we originally thought. Is the athlete willing to endure the boredom of repetition, the frustration of slow or even backwards progress, the constant access to public and social criticism? The reality is that improvement rarely happens as quickly as we'd like. And here's the thing, it's okay to not want to work that hard. I spent a good chunk of my teenage years not wanting to endure discomfort. I practiced what came easily to me and gravitated toward the things I was already good at. I don't know if it was ego, motivation, or simply a lack of willingness to push myself. Quite frankly, it doesn't matter, because I learned something important along the way that shaped how I think about athletic performance as success in life. If you don't work harder than everybody else, don't be surprised when you get the same result. Not every athlete was born with unwavering belief in their ability to execute, and not every athlete is willing to endure the sacrifice and discomfort it takes to be great. And that's what makes sports interesting, because we never know where the next goat is waiting in the shadows. The athletes who ultimately separate themselves from others are rarely the ones who have the most talent early on. More often, they're the ones willing to work harder and tolerate more discomfort than everybody else. Deep down, we know that if we want it that badly, we know what we're willing to sacrifice to get where we want to go. We know what fresh hell we're willing to endure, and how hard it is to accomplish something great. We know, even if others can't tell. And maybe that's why success in sport isn't nearly as complicated as we've made it. Technology will continue to evolve, the data will become more sophisticated, coaches and athletes will keep searching for ways to gain an edge. Those things aren't going anywhere anytime soon. But the same questions remain. How badly do you want it, and how much are you willing to endure? Eagles special season ends. Final Franklin County team eliminated from state tournament. The postseason run of the Franklin Tech softball team met its demise as the number 12 Eagles lost 4-1 to the number 4 Maynard in the Division 5 state tournament round of 8 on Saturday afternoon. The Eagles battled back from a 1-9 record to win a Class C Western Mass championship before winning twice in the state tournament. Franklin Tech was the last Franklin County team remaining in tournament play. Their special group, Franklin Tech, Joe Dimash said, they face a lot of adversity.
That's what we talked about after the game. Nobody gave us a shot to be here. And to be honest, I didn't think we'd be here. But it's a life lesson. You face adversity and you stare it in the face. They had two options and they didn't quit. The Tigers advanced to play to the Final Four, where they will play number 9, Lennox. Maynard pitcher Matty Carlin had 15 strikeouts. The sophomore gave up 6 hits with 3 walks. She was solid, Gamache said of Carlin. We struggled with our timing and with some of the movement that she had. It was deceitful. We had a good scouting report on her coming in. She's been a strikeout pitcher all year. She's held some pretty solid hitting teams at bay. Going to be a tough out. Lindsay Taylor had her way with Carlin, going 2-for-3 with a single and a solo home run in the top of the third. Taylor is one of 6 seniors who played their final game for the Franklin Tech program. Really, we just stuck together as a team, Taylor said. We never got upset with each other or let each other down. We always tried to pick each other back up and stick together as a team and a family. It's been great ever since freshman year. Our team has always stuck together. We've never, well, maybe a few times, never fallen apart as a team. We try to stick together and hang out outside of school and bus rides here. Make the most of everything. Arle Lappin, Samantha Duncan, Lila Mikiewicz, Allison George, and Brianna Kemp all played their final game for the Eagles. The World Cup is beginning. Could this be the hottest World Cup ever? FIFA begins discussion on moving start of tournament after 2030. A few hours after Lionel Messi and the Argentine World Cup team checked into their training base in Kansas City, Missouri, a series of thunderstorms pounded the area, knocking out power, felling trees, and bringing flood and tornado warnings. Hardly ideal conditions for the world's biggest soccer tournament, yet that's likely just the opening salvo of a disruptive weather system that could affect the 38-day competition, which kicks off next week with games in Mexico, Canada, and the U.S. Pretty safe to say climate change is going to have a mark on this World Cup, said Caitlin Trudeau, a senior research associate of climate science for Sacramento, California-based Climate Central. With climate change, we know it's not just going to be hotter, but it's also going to increase the humidity as well. And that could make this summer's World Cup one of the last of its kind. Tournament soccer in June and July has been a tradition dating to the first World Cup in 1930. But since then, global temperatures in June have warmed by 1.89 degrees, according to the U.S. National Oceanic and Atmospheric Administration. That may not sound like a lot, but it takes many days and nights of extreme heat to move the needle that much. It can be a very dangerous situation, Trudeau said. As a result, FIFA President Gianni Infantino has already begun discussion on moving the start of the tournament from June to March or October after 2030. In the meantime, early kickoffs, cooling breaks, air-conditioned stadiums, and regular weather-related delays will necessarily become common features of the tournament, according to Pitches in Peril, a detailed report on the impact of climate change on global soccer released in the run-up to the World Cup. Football's all of a sudden starting to reckon with the new climate reality, said Elliot Arthur Warsop, founding director of Football for Future, a pioneering UK nonprofit and co-publisher of Pitches in Peril. Extreme weather events are becoming more unpredictable, he said. The players, the spectators, and the officials, they're all at risk here, especially when it

0: This broadcast service is provided by Valley iRadio. The material being read is the copyright property of the publications being read. Access to this program is solely for persons who cannot read the original printed version due to a visual impairment or other disability. By continuing to listen, you confirm that you have such a condition.
1: Absolutely lose the World Cup, but we're making it so much harder to find time to safely enjoy these kinds of events. This is not a safe environment, and we should not be putting people's lives at risk just to watch a game. FIFA did move the 2022 World Cup, pushing the start of the tournament in Qatar from June to November. Even then, the games had to be played in air-conditioned stadiums. 3 of the 16 venues to be used this summer in Atlanta, Houston, and Arlington, Texas, are dome and climate controlled. But the next World Cup, to be held in 2030, will be played mostly in Spain, Portugal, and Morocco, where June and July temperatures frequently top 95 degrees. And just one of the likely venues is climate controlled. As for this summer's tournament, a 2025 study published in the International Journal of Biometeorology found the conditions in 14 of the 16 World Cup host cities are likely to exceed the extreme wet bulb globe temperature threshold, an advanced index used to measure how the human body experiences heat stress. But you don't have to do complicated math to know it's hot, because there's also the feels-like index, which registers how your body feels the heat. That can be vastly different from the reading on a thermometer. In Miami, for example, where 7 World Cup games will be played, humidity will make an air temperature of 90 degrees feel like 109 degrees. Under those conditions, it becomes more difficult for the body to cool itself. We talk about temperatures all the time, but that's only one part of the equation. It's not including the amount of heat that you might feel from humidity, Trudeau said. It's so important because once it gets too humid, then our body's main cooling mechanism, sweating, is no longer possible. These are the kinds of situations where you have to be really careful, not just players, but also people who maybe work at the stadium, people who are watching the matches. It can be a very dangerous situation. Playing games in the cooler evening hours could alleviate that, but FIFA, in a nod to TV viewers in Europe, scheduled 40 of the tournament's 104 games, including the majority of games in the knockout rounds, to kick off at 3 p.m. or earlier local time. And though mandatory 3-minute hydration breaks midway through each half have been added, Trudeau questions their impact. That's kind of silly to be like, oh, we're going to give an extra water break, or we're going to be doing it at the hottest time of the day, she said. Kind of sends mixed messages, right? What's the main priority of FIFA here? Is it to get the most views and the most revenue and the most whatever? Or is it to actually protect these players? We should not be having these games in the hottest parts of the world at the hottest times of the day, she continued. It's just common sense. FIFA defended the schedule, saying in a statement that climate-related risks are assessed as part of overall tournament planning and managed in close coordination with the host cities, stadium authorities, and national agencies. Building on experience from recent tournaments, a tiered heat mitigation model will apply, the statement continued. When forecasts indicate elevated temperatures, venues will activate additional cooling capacity, including shaded areas, misting systems, cooling buses, and expanded water distribution. Work rest cycles for staff and volunteers are adapted accordingly, and first aid readiness is reinforced with clear triage and escalation pathways for suspected heat illness. These measures scale dynamically based on real-time conditions before and during each event. Game 3 of the NBA Finals is coming up, and the Knicks are not looking past Game 3. The New York Knicks are up 2-0. They say they're unfazed. The San Antonio Spurs are down 0-2, and they say they're unfazed. Such is the state of things in the NBA Finals, where both teams were taking a travel day on Saturday. Practices resume Sunday, and Game 3 of the title series is Monday night at Madison Square Garden, where President Donald Trump will be watching alongside fans who are willing to pay nearly $10,000 for seats so far from the court that 7'4" Spurs center Victor Wembanyama will look tiny. The Knicks insist they're not celebrating yet. The Spurs insist they're not defeated.

0: every single day we chip away and try to be the best we can be, even with the series it is now. Next game mindset has to be 0-0 again, said Knicks guard Jalen Brunson, the late game hero in both Game 1 and Game 2 wins that New York got in San Antonio to take an absolute stranglehold on the series. Just how it has to be. You can't be comfortable. You can't be satisfied with anything. You just got to continue to push forward. That's all they've done for a month and a half now. They've won 13 consecutive games, the second longest single season playoff run in NBA history, behind only a 15-game winning streak by Golden State in the 2017 postseason. They have a chance to be the first team in NBA history to make it through the last three rounds of the playoffs, the conference semifinals, conference finals, and NBA finals unbeaten. One of the things that we preach is being present, Knicks coach Mike Brown said. In order to be present, you can't think about the past, you can't think about the future. For all of us humans, that's a hard thing to do. I constantly, boom, flick myself in the head, tell myself, be present, be present, be present. I obviously mentioned it to the group, too. Those guys being who they are, they've really embraced it. And they're really trying to live it every single moment during this run. They don't get rattled even on this stage. Counting the NBA Cup Final, which isn't recognized in standings or official league stats, the Knicks are 4-1 against the Spurs this season. The four wins by New York all have something in common. The Knicks trailed by double digits in each of these games. NBA Cup Final in Vegas, the Spurs led by 11 and lost by 11. The regular season game at MSG, the Spurs led by 12 and lost by 25. In Game 1 of the Finals, the Spurs led by 14 and lost by 10. Game 2 of the Finals, the Spurs led by 12 and lost by 1. We just need to figure this out, Wembanyama said. We need to keep working on it. The only Spurs win over New York was the regular season game at home, where they won by 2 after trailing by 19 and never leading by more than 6. Go figure. It was going to take everything to win the series anyway, Spurs guard Stephen Castle said. Putting ourselves in this type of predicament is going to be tough, but I don't think it's anything we can't handle. The Knicks have an idea of what's coming on Monday. The Garden will be shaking to its core, since people who spent that kind of money that they're spending to come to see a basketball game likely won't decide to sit quietly in their seats. And the Stanley Cup Finals are also going on. Mamer performance nearly wasted. Golden Knights need double overtime to win after leading 4-0. Conn Smythe Award favorite Mitch Marner had a natural hat trick in the second period to help Vegas build a 4-goal lead over the Carolina Hurricanes on Saturday night in the Golden Knights' 5-4 double overtime victory in Game 3 of the Stanley Cup Final. The 4-0 advantage didn't last as Carolina answered with 4 goals in the third period to force overtime for the second straight game. Carolina overcame a 2-0 deficit and won Game 2 in overtime when Seth Jarvis scored during a power play 3 minutes and 56 seconds into the extra frame. The game's changed so much to where there's no lead safe, Vegas coach John Tortorella said. There's so many different types of mistakes made, so many great plays made, you just never know where it's going to go. I've experienced a lot of games in playoffs. I haven't experienced one like this, in where I mean we could do nothing wrong in the second period and probably did everything wrong in the third period. Vegas goalie Carter Hart stopped 6 shots and Carolina's Brandon Bussey made 7 saves in the first overtime. Then it was Shea Theodore playing the role of hero. 5:38 into the second overtime when his shot caromed off the end board, caromed off Bussey's skate, and gave Vegas a 2-1 series lead. Now it's time for a final look at the week's weather. Today, mostly sunny with a high of 81. Tonight, clear to partly cloudy with a low of 51. Tuesday, mostly sunny and hot, 91 and 54 your temperatures. Wednesday, hot with some sun, 91 and 67 your temps. Thursday, hot, a thunderstorm around in the afternoon, 91 and 65 your temperatures. Friday, partly sunny and warm, a thunderstorm in the afternoon, 89 and 67 your temps. And Saturday, very warm and humid, with some sun, 86 and 61 your temperatures. 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
2: 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This broadcast focuses on topics of particular interest to retirees, veterans, their caregivers, and to those who may know veterans. These are articles from numerous sources that focus or expand on issues that may or may not be covered in the national or local news broadcast. So, without further ado, let's hear what's in the news today. This article comes from VA News. It is dated May 30th of 2026, being read in on the 31st, and the title of the article, Lymphatic Drainage Techniques Aid Veterans Exposed to Toxics, and I'll spell that word, L-Y-M-P-H-A-T-I-C, in case I mispronounced it. VA Ozarks achieves promising results with new treatment approach, thanks to an innovative approach to treatment being performed at Veterans Healthcare System of the Ozark. Veterans exposed to harmful toxins during their service are receiving relief from various debilitating systems or symptoms. Dr. Naomi Moran, an occupational therapist certified, okay, now I've never seen this word before, L-Y-M-P-H-E-D-E-M-A, and I'll read that one more time, L-Y-M-P-H-E-D-E-M-A therapist and Army veteran is achieving significant results by incorporating lymphatic drainage techniques. Her patients report relief from symptoms caused by exposure to airborne toxins during their service. Specialized in impaired lymph drainage. Moran specializes in treating conditions related to impaired drainage of lymph fluid, lymphatic fluid, which she calls the sewer water in our body. Whenever there is an inflammation swelling, that swelling is lymph fluid. When lymph, and again, L-Y-M-P-H, fluid does not drain properly, the backup can negatively impact health. Moran recognized that veterans who have been exposed to airborne toxins had similar symptoms as veterans who had impaired lymph drainage from other causes such as radiation and surgical treatments for cancer. She started using those same lymphatic treatment techniques to treat her patients with toxic exposure. Sources and symptoms of toxin exposure. Source of active duty toxin exposure includes burn pits, chemical warfare, jet fuel, and Agent Orange, among others. Veterans exposed to toxins often suffer from a wide range of symptoms, such as chronic breathing and sinus issues, headaches, skin rashes, brain fog, restless legs, and sleep disturbances. Currently, there are no known interventions that target toxic exposure symptoms reduction, and Moran's treatment has the potential to revolutionize this care and ease veteran suffering. Morgan Hopson, H-O-P-S-O-N, is one of the veterans receiving benefits from the treatments, Hopson, who served in the 41st Transportation Company, didn't know that his biggest battle would come after he returned home. During his tour, he was exposed to sarin gas, leaving him with severe cognitive, respiratory, and lymphatic issue. Quote, when I came home, I thought I was going to die. Many of my fellow veterans passed away after returning home, and I thought I was next, quote-unquote, recalled. Hobson's despair turned into hope when Moran began incorporating lymphatic drainage techniques into his treatment plan. As treatment progressed, she focused more on neuroinflammation and using techniques aimed at mobilizing lymphatic drainage from his brain. Within 6 months of starting the treatment, Hobson stopped declining and started improving. Over the past 2 years, he experienced a remarkable improvement in his condition. Quote, thanks to Moran and this treatment, I now have hope for a better quality of life. The toxins are still in me, but I am no longer in a wheelchair, he said. I can sleep at night. Imaging and testing show my brain functioning has improved. I'm not in and out of the hospital anymore, and my life no longer has an expiration date. This treatment is saving my life, quote unquote. Broader applications for veterans. Moran is using the same lymphatic drainage approach for other veterans exposed to toxins. Many of her patients using an in-home FDA-approved VA-issued device to mobilize. And I'll spell that word because it doesn't sound like it should be in the sentence. M-O-B-I-L-I-Z-E, lymphatic, L-Y-M-P-H-A-T-I-C, fluids, has been a game changer. The ability to receive effective treatment in the comfort of their own homes makes this approach even more beneficial, providing veterans with convenience and positive results that enhance their overall well-being. Promising research and results. Moran's research and findings utilizing this device for veterans with post-exposure symptoms is promising. The pilot study found that veterans who used the device reported significant improvements in their symptoms. For instance, with consistent home usage, 83% reported a decrease in headaches, 61% experienced better breathing, and 61% had improved sleep patterns. For many of these veterans, lymphatic damage treatment has made a huge, lymphatic drainage treatment, first part didn't sound right, has made a huge difference in their quality of life. Quote, so many veterans that have been exposed to toxins are suffering from chronic pain, said Moran. While more research needs to be conducted, but I am thrilled to provide this technique that can provide relief for veterans and want every veteran to know we can help, quote unquote. VHCOSO is dedicated to rigorous researching the outcome of this treatment for veterans with toxic exposure and remains steadfast in its commitment to providing the highest quality care for our nation's veterans. And that concludes this article. This article comes from Military Times Magazine. It is dated June 3rd of 2026, being read in on June 3rd, and written by Christina Stasis, and I believe that's how her name is pronounced, S-T-A-S-S-I-S. And the title of the article, Creating a Separate Cyber Force Would Require $10 Billion and a Minimum of 1 Year, report says. The U.S. military's current cyber forces are, quote-unquote, insufficient to leverage the increase of cyber threats facing the nation, propelling the push by some policymakers to create an independent cyber branch, according to a report completed by two independent think tanks. If lawmakers decide to move forward with the development of a U.S. cyber force, there would be challenges to its implementation because current responsibilities are shared between the various services and U.S. Cyber Command, per the Wednesday report written by the Center for Strategic and International Studies and the Foundation for Defense of Democracy. Quote, many observers contend that the challenge of generating military capability and capacity necessary to deter, compete, fight, and win in the cyber domain can be directly attributed to the lack of a single organization responsible and accountable for force generation in cyberspace, or organizing, training, and equipping the military force operating in this domain, quote unquote, the report states. Lawmakers have contemplated the necessity of a cyber force over a decade since the 2010 establishment of U.S. Cyber Command, or CyberCom, one of the Department of Defense's 11 unified combatant commands. Current efforts to create a standalone cyber force are spearheaded by Senator Kristen Gillibrand, Democrat of New York, and as an amendment to the Physical 2027 National Defense Authorization Act. The report shows how CyberCom is expected to perform the functions of both a combatant command and a military service, but a proposed cyber force would take over most of its, quote, service-like responsibilities, and thus organizing, training, and equipping forces for the cyber domain. The think tank examines ways Congress and the Defense Department could stand up and implement a cyber force as a new military service with a cyber-specific mission and centers around assisting forces in conducting offensive and defensive cyberspace operations. The initial budget for standing up the cyber force is an estimated $10 billion to $11 billion, the report says, although that budget is already currently allocated into other services and cyber capabilities. In the 2027 defense budget request, the Pentagon distributed $7.7 billion to cyberspace operations, according to budget documents, with $4.1 billion designated for cybercom, and the remaining $4.6 billion set aside for other defense organizations, such as the National Security Agency and the Defense Intelligence Agency. The budget request also emphasized the need for $20.5 billion for cyberspace activities and $12.1 billion for cybersecurity. At least 20,000 active duty personnel, 3,000 to 5,000 National Guard members, and a civilian workforce of 60,000 would be needed to staff a cyber force if established. The report reads, highlighting that the mission envisions the force as a relatively small military organization. Quote, by grouping personnel into broad occupational categories within which they can specialize or generalize, the cyber force will preserve distinct competencies, support future changes in how cyber missions are conducted, and create a professional identity strong enough to anchor training, career development, and long-term readiness, the report says. Instead of following the precedent of other military branches, the commission recommended that the cyber force follows in the footsteps of the U.S. Public Health Service by employing commissioned and warrant officers for uniformed personnel without a quote-unquote enlisted cadre. The think tank weighs two options for institutional alignment, placing the cyber force within the Department of the Army, like the Space Force is attached to the Department of Air Force, or making the cyber force its own military department. If included in the Army, the force would have increased speed and efficiency, since it would be blind to an already existing DoD bureaucracy, but it could then be considered a lower priority. By having its own military department, the cyber force would ensure prioritization of cyber issues within the Pentagon, but standing up a new DoD bureaucracy would require substantial time and resources. Regardless of organizational structure, it would take between 12 and 18 months to reach initial operating capacity, the report says. And that concludes this article.
3: This concludes this edition of the Veterans and Retirees Minute. Information regarding veterans' benefits is presented as an outreach service by Valley Eye Radio. Veterans, retirees, their family members, or caregivers should contact the VA or their local town or city veteran service agent or veterans organization to determine how these benefits may apply to them. So, until next time, done for today.
4: This is Maria with the weekend obituaries from the Republican. For the weekend of June 6 and 7, there were 6 obituaries on Saturday and 12 on Sunday, and we have limited time, so I'm going to make them very brief. I'll begin with Saturday's, and Robert James Palmer. From Springfield, Robert James Palmer, or Beppa as he was known, 81 years old, passed away peacefully, surrounded by family, on May 24th, and his final disposition is at the convenience of the family. Robert B. Forster. From Chicopee, Robert B. Forster, 63, passed away on Wednesday, May 27th, at his home. Visitation will be on Thursday, June 11th, at the Serpio Memorial Funeral Home in Chicopee from 2 to 4 p.m. Military honors and burial will be on Friday, June 12th, at the Mass Vets Memorial Cemetery in Agawam at 9 a.m. Philip Harris. From Springfield, Philip Gordon Harris died peacefully in his sleep at Ruth's House Assisted Living residence in Longmeadow on June 4th. And the Asher Zimmerman Funeral Home is helping the family. Vernon S. Keith from Warren, Vernon S. Keith, 90, passed away on Sunday, May 31st. A visitation is Tuesday, June 9th, from 9 to 10:30 a.m. at Varnum Funeral Home in West Brookfield. A mass of Christian burial will follow at 11 a.m. at Sacred Heart Church, also in West Brookfield. And his burial will full military honors will follow in Sacred Heart Cemetery on West Main Street, also in West Brookfield. J. Cameron McNeil. Doesn't say where he's from. J. Cameron McNeil, or Cam as he was known, passed away peacefully at the age of 70 on May 20th. His celebration of life will be held at 3 p.m. August 8th. It doesn't say where, but there is an email you can get, ask for more details if you want to attend. The email address is camcelebration@gmail.com. Helen C. Bannis from Chicopee. Helen Louise Bannis, 96, passed away peacefully on June 4th at Agawam East Rehabilitation and Nursing Center. Her funeral services were today, Monday, June 8th, beginning at 9 a.m. at Kozakowski Funeral Home in Chicopee. There was a mass at 10 a.m. in the Basilica of St. Stanislaus, Bishop and Martyr. And her burial was at St. Stanislaus Cemetery. There were also calling hours today from 2 to 5. And now I go to Sunday's obituaries, beginning with Susan E. Beer. From South Hadley, Susan E. Beer, 80 years old, passed away on May 29th at Care One at Northampton. And all services will be held at the convenience of the family. Margaret Trace. From Springfield, Margaret Trace, 94, passed away on Wednesday, May 27th. There will be a Liturgy of Christian Burial on Saturday, June 20th at 10 a.m. at St. Michael's Parish in East Long Meadow. A reception following the service will be announced, and the burial will be private and at a later date. Brendan Michael O'Donnell. From Springfield, Brendan Michael O'Donnell, age 63, passed away on May 19th. A memorial mass in celebration of Brendan's life will be held at Mary Mother of Hope, East Springfield, on Thursday, June 11th at 11 a.m., followed by his burial in St. Michael's Cemetery. Stanley P. Garstka, G-A-R-S-T-K-A. From East Long Meadow, Stanley P. Garstka, 87, passed away on June 2nd at Bay State Medical Center, and a celebration of life will be held at a later date. Beverly Karen Burnett. From Rock Hill, South Carolina, Beverly Ann Burnett. Now, the title says Beverly Karen. That's her maiden name. Her middle name is Ann. So Beverly Ann Burnett, 92, passed away peacefully on May 29th at the Wayne T. Patrick Hospice House in Rock Hill, South Carolina. And Beverly will be buried with her husband in the Agawam Veterans Memorial Cemetery in July of 2026. Nathaniel R. McCabe Tatsos, It's T-S-A-T-S-O-S. From Westfield, Nathaniel Richard McCabe Tatsos, known as Nathan or Nate, passed away on Friday, March 13th. And in keeping with the family's wishes, services will remain private. Elizabeth Bartanian. From Long Meadow, Elizabeth Bartanian passed away peacefully on June 5th, surrounded by family. A memorial service will be held at St. Gregory Armenian Apostolic Church in Indian Orchard on Tuesday, June 9th. The viewing will be held from 9 to 10 a.m., and the Mass will be at 10. Burial will follow in Long Meadow Cemetery. Robert Long. From Ludlow, Robert Long, or Bob as he was known, passed away on June 4th. Calling hours will be on Friday, June 12th, from 9 to 10 a.m. at Colonial Forestieri Funeral Home in Agawam, followed by a service at 10 a.m. Committal with military honors will follow at the Mass Vets Memorial Cemetery in Agawam. Angelina A. Braica, B-R-A-I-C-A. From Springfield, Angelina Ann Braica passed away on May 20th in a local nursing home. So the funeral home is looking for family, and they write in this obituary, "We are currently coordinating Angelina's funeral arrangements. Any family members or friends who may have information regarding her next of kin or who wish to participate in her service are asked to contact Forestieri Family Funeral Home at 413-733-5311 as soon as possible so that service dates may be finalized." Christine M. Lipinski. From West Springfield, Christine Marie Lipinski, 40 years old, passed away peacefully on May 29th, surrounded by loved ones. Visiting hours will be held at the West Springfield Curran Jones Funeral Home on Tuesday, June 9th, from 4 to 7 p.m. Family and friends are invited to gather at St. Thomas the Apostle Church for a funeral mass on Wednesday, June 10th at 11 a.m. Janine Boucher Gorman. From Port Charlotte, Florida, Janine Marie Gorman, 86. This, again, the title says Boucher Gorman, but that's her maiden name. So her middle name is Marie. Janine Marie Gorman, 86. Previously of Springfield, passed away Wednesday, April 22nd. Visitation will take place Saturday, June 13th, beginning at 10 a.m. or 10:15 a.m. at Sacred Heart Church in Springfield. A massive Christian burial will follow immediately at 11, and the burial will be private. And Priscilla Gagner, again, doesn't say, I'm going to say she's from Springfield. Priscilla Gagner, 87, passed away on May 30th. Family and friends are invited to gather on Tuesday, June 9th at 11 a.m. at Hillcrest Park Cemetery in Springfield. And those are the obituaries for the weekend of June 6th and 7th. This is Maria signing off, and thanks for listening to Valley Eye Radio.
5: Hi there, this is Dondi with Valley Eye Radio. I'll be reading the scam of the day from the online blog scamaside.com. This one was posted May 28, 2026. Written by Stephen Weissman, as always. Carnival Cruise Line data breach, class action filed. Carnival Cruise Line suffered a massive data breach by the ransomware gang Shiny Hunters, through social engineering on April 18, 2026, that is estimated to have affected 8.7 million records. The data breach is still being investigated, but is reported to have included names, addresses, birth dates, passport details, phone numbers, email addresses, and possibly credit card data and passwords, all of which puts millions of Carnival's customers in danger of identity theft. A class action has been filed on behalf of the affected Carnival customers that alleges that Carnival did not notify victims of the data breach in a timely manner, which put them at increased risk of identity theft. The class action further alleges that Carnival did not implement reasonable data security protections, including failing to encrypt sensitive data held by Carnival. As further developments in this case occur, I will report them to you. Some tips. This data breach and the resulting class action is a good example of companies having to do a better job at protecting their customers' data. In particular, companies should be encrypting all sensitive data and limiting access to only employees who require access to particular data. Not enough companies are taking these common sense steps. In addition, companies should be training their employees, particularly those in IT, to better defend against socially engineered attacks, which rely on the cyber criminals' use of psychology to convince employees of targeted companies to provide access to their company computer networks. As for victims of this data breach, there is little that you can do now to protect yourself from your data being exploited. However, you should be alert to scammers who often pose as the breached company after a data breach and contact you asking for personal information in regard to these data breaches, as that is a favorite tactic of the hackers to lure you into providing personal information that can lead to your becoming a victim of identity theft. Don't click on any links in emails or text messages that appear to be related to the data breach unless you have absolutely confirmed that the communication was legitimate. If you are not a subscriber to Scamicide.com but would like to receive free daily emails with the scam of the day, all you need do is go to the bottom of the initial page of Scamicide.com and insert your email address where it states, "Sign up for this blog." This is Dondi with Valley Eye Radio. I will say so long for now. Have a good rest of your day, and I'll be back another time. So long.
6: This is Bird Note. In shallow waters off the coast of Massachusetts, ocean predators come from far and wide to hunt. Humpback whales break the surface as they close their jaws around a school of fish. And thousands of seabirds dive in the water or skim the surface for easy prey. Great shearwaters glide with their wings held out stiffly just over the waves until they spot their shimmering targets. These top predators are all here thanks to tiny fish called sand lance. They bury themselves in the sand at night for protection, emerging during the day to feed in huge numbers. That's when shearwaters dive for them and humpback whales gulp them down. But sand lance are vulnerable to climate change. They have their offspring in the winter, so rising temperatures could make it harder for their young to develop successfully. That puts the rest of the ecosystem, including seabirds, at risk. Biologists are exploring the link between shearwaters and their tiny prey by tracking the birds' movements around Stellwagen Bank National Marine Sanctuary. Learn more on our website, birdnote.org. I'm Ariana Rimmel. This episode is dedicated to Bob Goodale, whose lifelong love for birds and nature continues to inspire.
7: Hi, I'm Lindsay Sabadosa, State Representative for the 1st Hampshire District. 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
8: Hello, my name is Maureen. I'm reading from the Agawam Advertiser News, the June 4th, 2026 edition. On the front page, Club celebrates 88th anniversary. On Wednesday, May 20th, the Agawam Women's Club celebrated its 88th anniversary with a beautiful banquet event held at Storyton Tavern. Club President Paula Raish, Vice President Jackie Toussaint, and Treasurer Eileen Kane presented teacups and saucers as a remembrance of the September teas and the many warm and wonderful friendships that they made throughout the years. Honored guests were Deacon Dave Picard and Sister Melinda Pellerin. It was a joyous evening. And an article by Gregory A. Schiavelli, City Council shows support for legislation to help with affordable internet. A resolution to support legislation currently in the State House that would make major utility pole changes to accommodate high-speed fiber optic internet was approved last month by the Agawam City Council. City Councilor Thomas Hendrickson, along with Councilors Rosemary Sandlin and Edward Borgatti, are sponsoring a resolution that supports one-touch make-ready legislation. It passed through the full council as the town's legislative body agreed that affordable internet is a necessity for the town of Agawam. Supporters of the resolution referenced the fact that other communities nearby have been able to achieve fiber optic networks that help create competition with Xfinity, which currently is the main provider of internet in the community. The price of internet access in Agawam is one of the most significant cost of living issues facing our community, said Councillor Hendrickson. For many years, Comcast's stranglehold over Agawam's internet market has allowed them to charge exorbitant prices and has had severe consequences for Agawam residents. This legislation would make it easier for us to entice a competitor to come to Agawam, which would create market competition and fairer prices. The councilor's resolution is to support HB 5290 and SB 2285, which would establish one-touch make-ready applications in Massachusetts. This legislation would require the owners of utility poles to allow a single construction crew to make changes to multiple utility wires. Borgatti said the legislation would be helpful to the community in its efforts. Showing our representatives from our district that Agawam supports this legislation is an important step in supporting better services and pricing for internet access for our residents, Borgatti said. Hendrickson said other New England states have passed similar laws. Both the House and Senate versions of the bill have been voted ought to pass in their respective telecommunications, utilities, and energy committees, and have both been referred to the House and Senate Ways and Means Committees. Cipelli had initiated the process with GoNet Speed, and the internet service provider firm was working through the process of trying to be able to install fiber optic cables throughout the community so the town would be able to offer a more affordable high-speed internet service. For high-speed internet, Comcast or Xfinity is typically the only main option in Agawam. Several communities, including Chicopee and Westfield, have since installed their own fiber optic networks, and neighbor Southwick was also exploring the possibility of joining Westfield's infrastructure. When Johnson received word that GoNetSpeed was suspending its effort due to difficulty negotiating with utility pole owners, the reason given was due to challenges related to make-ready costs that GoNetSpeed has not been able to resolve with the pole owners. And also on the front page, bands come together. Every spring, the performing arts students from across the Agawam Public Schools come together to perform for the community. This form of collaborative event is unique to Agawam, and it showcased our K through 12 performing arts students in a very meaningful way. Wrapping up the front page, another article by Gregory A. Schibelli, Pager, Town, Reach Compromise to Move Forward with Project. After a massive turnout to a late April Agawam City Council meeting and a subsequent community information meeting and City Council workshop, town officials were able to reach a compromise with Alfred Pager, owner of Pager Superette, so that an intersection project can go forward. At its May 18th meeting, the council approved eminent domain takings at the five-way intersection that meets Rowley Street with Cooper Street and Suffield Street. The town will utilize casino mitigation funds for the project. The goal is to modernize the intersection with new traffic signals and a couple of dedicated left-turn lanes in order to help with the traffic flow. Sidewalk and crosswalks with proper ADA-compliant materials were also part of the plan. A rotary or roundabout was considered, but ultimately ruled out. One part of the project that was a major issue was the eminent domain takings on a few properties needed to widen the intersection. Pager, community supporters, and even some of his employees addressed the City Council in April, saying the land takings that would have eliminated a few of parking spaces in front of his business would have hurt his operations, and asked the council to consider other options. The council responded by holding a workshop meeting for some community interaction and to ask more questions of project designers and Mayor Christopher Johnson. The takings were then tabled at the first May meeting before a compromise was reached between the town and Pager. One thing of note was that the eminent domain takings would have eliminated approximately three parking spaces in front of the Pager building, but there are actually no lined spaces in front. The mayor's office says the exact details of the compromise cannot be shared until a contract has been signed between all the parties. But members of the City Council were satisfied that a solution had been reached in order to vote in favor of it. It is also not known if any of the current plans on the project have been changed to accommodate the agreement. According to the presentation made last month, the design process for the intersection will continue, and work will occur after the project has gone through the bid process. It is likely no work will take place in late September during the 17-day Big E, in which Suffield Street going north is a major access way to the fair. Well, we're on page two now, and WRWA holding a river cruise on June 13th. On Saturday, June 13th, the Westfield River Watershed Association will sponsor a scenic 6-mile paddle from the Great River Bridge in Westfield to Robinson State Park in Agawam. For those used to seeing the river only in glimpses from the road, the family-friendly canoe and kayak cruise offers a new, close-up view of the waterway. We are excited to be on the river this year for our annual cruise. This is a fun section of the river to paddle for anyone who enjoys being on the water, and it is ideal for beginners looking to develop their skills, says Mark Damon, WRWA board president. The cruise begins just below the Great Bridges in Westfield and continues down to Robinson Park in Agawam. Nature enthusiasts will enjoy the early summer vegetation and bird life. Perhaps you'll spot some of the more charismatic animals, such as bald eagles, beavers, or snapping turtles, adds Damon. We hope you can come out and join us. In the past, participants paused paddling to watch a pair of nesting eagles as they soared and landed in a tall tree along the river. Wow, those eagles were amazing and so close up. It was my first time down the Westfield and I loved it, recalled a previous cruise participant. It was easier and a lot more fun than I expected. I'm a novice kayaker, so I really appreciated the help we got in the trickier spots, although no one who is experienced would call that water fast. People are amazed that the pollution is now gone and the river is really clean. You don't see any of the commercial businesses near the river while paddling, just birds, wildflowers, even beaver dams and animals native to our area, states Phil Sousa, who is a longtime member of the river organization. He encourages paddlers to come and meet new people. You'll have a great time. This cruise is suitable for people with at least a little paddling experience. The water is mostly flat. We guide folks around any really fast spots. Participants need to bring their own canoe, kayak, or paddleboard, and their own paddles and personal safety devices, as well as sunscreen and drinking water. Organizers recommend that participants have some experience paddling, given that river conditions may be unpredictable. Children under 18 must be supervised by a parent or guardian. Children under 14 must paddle in the same boat as an adult. Other suggestions for what to bring include snacks for before and after the cruise, a picnic for an early lunch for the second wave of registrants, or possibly a late lunch for the first wave of registrants for once you reach Robinson State Park, as well as easy snacks for munching along the way. The cruise typically takes 2 to 3 hours. A participation fee of $20 per person, $15 for WRWA members, will help cover shuttle service, insurance, and light refreshments. Registration begins at 9 a.m. and continues to about 10 a.m. in the municipal parking lot off Meadow Street near the Great River Bridge in Westfield. Participants will register, unload boats and gear, drive their vehicles to Robinson State Park, and parking fees do apply, and return by shuttle to the launch area. Staggered cruise departures will begin around 10:30 a.m. Parking fees at Robinson for the canoe cruise are $5 for Massachusetts residents, $10 for a lifetime senior DCR pass, and $20 for out-of-state vehicles. And the Agawam Senior Center announces upcoming June activities. Here are some upcoming activities happening at the Agawam Senior Center. Some require registration or confirmation. Social Security presentation with Erica Ann Beaudry, CSA, RSSA Certified Senior Advisor, on Wednesday, June 10th at 1 p.m. in the seminar hall. This Social Security presentation covers areas of interest such as the importance of Social Security and mitigating risk for retirees, Social Security basics, rules, and benefits. We will also dive into claiming considerations and the complexities involved in deciding when to claim. Lastly, we look at optimizing Social Security benefits and provide some case examples to see how different scenarios play out in the real world. Call Christina to register at 726-2836. And learn to clean out and organize with Heidi Blackock and Jerry Grondin, Tuesday, June 16th at 1 p.m. in the garden room. Come and learn different tips and tricks to downsize, reorganize, and clean out. Heidi and Jerry will share tips and tricks that they have learned along the way. 1 p.m. in the garden room, call Christina to register, 726-2836. Trivia with Cindy and celebrity guest MC Patrick Burry, Tuesday, June 23rd at 5:30 p.m. Join Cindy and celebrity guest MC Patrick Burry for a fun-filled night of trivia and snacks. Come alone or bring a team. We share a lot of laughs and have a blast. Continuing sessions with Glenn Olson, Wednesday, June 24th at 1 p.m. in the conference room. Olson was a long-term successful physical science special educator. In January of 2010, he had a severely disabling stroke. For the past 15 years, he has focused on rehabilitation from his injuries with both traditional and non-traditional methods. The sessions will discuss topics essential to living a healthy lifestyle and more. This time there will be the focus on muscle testing, energy levels, and the significance of orbs and color. He looks forward to welcoming you into the discussion group. And let's see, MHC Summer Theater is returning after a hiatus of 25 years. The curtain is rising again on an ambitious and exhilarating new chapter of summer theater at Mount Holyoke College. Mount Holyoke College Summer Theater will open this summer with two exciting productions: Agatha Christie's Murder on the Orient Express, adapted by Ken Ludwig, and The 39 Steps, adapted by Patrick Barlow. More than a summer stock company, this initiative is designed as a professional launching pad, bridging the gap between academic theater training and the realities of the professional industry. It is deeply exciting to bring summer performances back to Mount Holyoke College, said Noah Tulajay, Associate Professor of Film Media Theater and Chair of the Film Media Theater Department at the college, and former participant of the original summer theater at Mount Holyoke College. Mount Holyoke students will be collaborating with alums, faculty, staff, and local theater professionals as they hone their craft by working on professional theatrical productions. The Summer Theater at Mount Holyoke College was founded by James T. Cavanaugh, Professor Emeritus of Theater Arts at Mount Holyoke College in 1970. Cavanaugh founded the theater for students who wanted more practical experience in acting and technical skills during a summer internship in the department. A usual summer season would consist of 8 plays for adults and 2 or 3 plays for children. Former patrons will remember that the plays were performed in the round in a large orange and white striped tent. Reviving the spirit of a once thriving summer theater tradition, thanks to the support of a generous anonymous donor, this new company will now be staged in the Kendall Sports and Dance Complex. Even though this reimagined theater will look and feel different from the company under Cavanaugh, it still focuses on being a training ground for the next generation of theater artists. Students from various colleges and universities will work alongside professional theater artists, fostering a collaborative atmosphere rich with mentorship and creative exchange. This company also aims to become a cultural destination for the city of South Hadley, bringing audiences together with a renewed commitment to live theatrical performances during the summer season. With a legacy reborn and a new generation ready to take the stage, Mount Holyoke College is once again poised to become a summer home for community engagement and entertainment. And a live debate was held at Agawam High School. The Speech and Debate Society held their first annual live debate. The event consisted of 2 debates, one on the topic of free will and one on the topic of lying. Winning teams were Free Will Exists and Lying Is Not Okay. The 4 winning the Excellence in Debate Award were Maya Beaudry, Sam Izzo, Stella Christopher, and Amen Adif. Each debate consisted of opening statements, a questionnaire round, and closing statements. And on page 3, HCC celebrates the class of 2026 nursing graduates. Holyoke Community College celebrated the graduation of 43 students from its Associate in Science and Nursing degree program on Thursday, May 21st. The students were recognized during a pinning ceremony in HCC's Leslie Phillips Theater, during which they were formally inducted into the healthcare field as soon-to-be registered nursing professionals. During a traditional pinning ceremony, new nursing graduates light candles,

0: This broadcast service is provided by Valley iRadio. The material being read is the copyright property of the publications being read. Access to this program is solely for persons who cannot read the original printed version due to a visual impairment or other disability. By continuing to listen, you confirm that you have such a condition.
1: The 2026 Community Projects and Building Fund. Crafters Wanted, Ludlow. Crafters Wanted for the Rosary Sodalities St. Nicholas Craft Fair and Raffle on Saturday, November 14, 2026, at Christ the King Church located at 41 Warsaw Avenue in Ludlow from 9 a.m. to 3 p.m. The cost is a non-refundable $40 fee for an 8-foot table, which will be provided by the church. To reserve a table, or for more information, contact Debbie Martell at 413-547-8739. Light refreshments will be available. You can also contact Lorraine Bernier at 413-519-7658. And the benefits of native plants in your backyard. Belchertown. Native plants are essential to maintaining local food webs, with many insects native to North America only being able to consume plants that are also native to North America. Native insect populations have been in sharp decline in recent years, largely due to the removal of native plants, the rise of various invasive species, and the use of pesticides. These insect populations are necessary food sources for songbirds, which rely on them to raise their young. By restoring native plants to our yards, we can help to protect the ecosystems and food webs within our own neighborhoods, ensuring that populations of a variety of creatures, including humans, remains healthy for many years to come. For more information on the benefits of native plants and how you can help, check out homegrownnationalpark.org and masspollinatornetwork.org. Also, the next time you go shopping for plants, consider looking for a nursery that specializes in native plants, like the Native Plant Trust in Whately. In addition to planting more native plants in your yard, you can also help maintain local ecosystems by removing invasive species, many of which are able to get out of control because the native predators that keep them under control in their places of origin do not live here. That means that it is up to us to control them ourselves, ideally without using herbicides. For more information on which plants are invasive in Massachusetts and what can be done to control them, see the Mass Audubon's Invasive Plant Guide at massaudubon.org. The following free apps are very useful for identifying plants and birds, making it much easier to tell what is native and what is invasive. There's Seek, S-E-E-K, by iNaturalist. This is a phone app that allows you to take pictures of plants, animals, and fungi and will help you to identify them. You can also upload observations, which helps give scientists more data to perform research on the distribution and size of plant and animal populations. And then there is Merlin Bird ID. This is a phone app that allows you to record bird songs and will help identify which birds you are hearing. I do have two obituaries to remark on today. Muriel Jane Conkey, 1927 to 2026. Muriel Jane McCarthy Conkey, 98, passed away peacefully on May 15, 2026. She was born in Worcester, and after being married, she moved to Agawam. She was well known in the community with work that included being a teller for Shawmut Bank,

0: school bus driver for the De Palma Bus Company, and a realtor. Muriel leaves four children, Donald Conkey and his wife Karen of Southwick, Pamela Burke and her husband William of Mashpee, Diana Hawkins and her husband James of Cape Coral, Florida, and Craig Conkey of Westfield, Mass., and his soulmate Marion Waterland of Windsor, Connecticut. A celebration of life will be held for Muriel on Cape Cod in September. And Amber Georgianne Hoag, October 29th, 1997, May 25th, 2026. Amber Georgianne Hoag passed away on May 25th at the age of 28. A lifelong resident of Agawam, Amber attended Agawam Public Schools and spent most of her life in the community that she called home. Amber was the mother of two daughters, Autumn Scott and Grace Dmitriev. A celebration of life will be announced by the family at a later date. And lastly, the Agawam Public Library has a lot of activities for June. Cultivate your curiosity at the Agawam Public Library with this year's Adult Summer Reading Challenge. Plant a seed. Read. Log your reading, complete activities, and contribute to our community reading goal to earn raffle tickets that can be entered to win one of our five grand prizes. This challenge will run from Monday, June 29th to Friday, August 7th. You can participate one of two ways. 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Registration for the challenge opens on June 29th. And if you're interested in participating online for the Summer Reading Challenge, but you need a Beanstack refresher, we've got you covered. On Wednesday, June 17th at 6:30 p.m. and Monday, June 22nd at 10 a.m., in the Judith Clinney Community Room, the library will be hosting Library Tech, Getting Started with Beanstack. Learn the ins and outs of using Beanstack for our reading challenge, as well as how you can use it to record what and how often you are reading. Please register to attend either of these sessions, and be sure to bring along whichever mobile device you are most comfortable using. And you can join the library for an evening of Revolutionary War history as they continue to celebrate the 250th anniversary of the United States. Alex McKenzie from the Springfield Armory National Historic Site will present The Most Proper Spot in America, the Continental Arsenal at Springfield, on Thursday, June 18th at 6:30 p.m. in the Clinney Community Room. And that is the end of the allotted time for the Agawam Advertiser News, the June 4th, 2026 edition. My name is Maureen. Thank you for listening to Valley Eye Radio.
1: 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This is Joe with Valley Eye Radio. Please join me each Saturday at 8 a.m. as we continue our reading of King Philip's War, the History and Legacy of America's Forgotten Conflict, a nonfiction book written by Eric B. Schultz and Michael J. Tugayas. I hope to see you then.
2: 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I'm a recently retired physician from the Amherst area. 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
3: Hello, everyone. This is Liam with Valley Eye Radio, and today I'll be reading the West Springfield and Agawam Reminder for June 4th, 2026. Our first story today, on the front page, West Side Man Urgently Needs Living Kidney Donor. It's written by Mike Liddick. In West Springfield, 15 years ago, routine blood work revealed that Theodore, Ted, Pinkerman had kidney damage. The diagnosis changed his life. Pinkerman began doing everything possible to protect his health. He lost 65 pounds, improved his health dramatically, even reversed his type 2 diabetes, and worked hard to stay active and strong. But his kidney disease continued to progress. Pickerman now has stage 4 kidney disease. Doctors have told him his best chance to live a longer, healthier life is to receive a kidney transplant, preferably one from a living donor. He is currently on the deceased donor transplant list, but the estimated wait is 6 to 7 years. Unfortunately for Pinkerman, his kidney function continues to decline, so time is not on his side. My primary care physician, as well as the staff of nephrologists and kidney surgeons at Bay State Medical Center's transplant program, have decided it would be better for me to have a kidney transplant sooner than later. The outcome would be better for me since I've worked so hard to stay healthy, said the lifelong West Springfield resident. Throughout his life, Pinkerman has always tried to help others. He spent 35 years working in information technology, in addition to mentoring many young soccer players as a Pioneer Valley travel team soccer coach. He currently has his own home inspection business that helps families through one of their biggest decisions, buying a home. Pinkerman is now reaching out for help with a deeply personal request, finding a living kidney donor. I never thought I'd be in this position of asking for help. It's difficult because I'm a very private person, said the 63-year-old father and grandfather. A living kidney donor could save my life, said Pinkerman. Most donors go on to live healthy, normal lives with one kidney, and every donor is carefully evaluated for safety. Less than 1% of people ever need a kidney after they give one. Think about that. It's an amazing statistic that the public needs to know to calm any fears of donating. Pinkerman's immediate family members wanted to donate, but due to medical conditions, they didn't qualify. Susan Moore, one of his sisters, who lives in Ashburn, Virginia, with her husband, wanted to help her brother in any way possible, so both went through the process to see if they were qualified medically to donate. They walk you through everything and are very careful to make sure it's absolutely safe for the potential donor, said Moore. They also make it clear that you can step away from the process at any point, so there is no pressure to commit right away. We weren't able to donate, but I hope others will consider getting tested. That'll wrap up that article. So maybe you, someone you know, is interested in possibly being a kidney donor. So you can go get tested and check that out. Our next story here is titled ACAA to host Stone Sculptor at June 10th meeting in Agawam. The Agawam Community Artists and Artisans will host stone sculptor Bruce Cullis at their monthly meeting on Wednesday, June 10th. Cullis, a Southwick resident, will give a demonstration of his creative process at the meeting, which will be held at the Agawam Public Library on 750 Cooper Street in Agawam, beginning at 6 p.m. The public is invited, free of charge. Light refreshments will be served. In addition, the Gloria McClellan Memorial Scholarship will be presented to 4 recipients at the meeting. One of the ACAA major fundraisers, the scholarship is awarded to high school and college students pursuing a degree in the area of visual arts. Cullis looks to nature for inspiration and leans mostly toward realism when sculpting his statite, soapstone, creations. A locksmith slash cabinet maker by trade, he has a well-rounded knowledge of tools and materials that leads to making his own tools and repurposing others to fill the needs in creating his art. Cullis has received honorable mentions in the Friends of the Agawam Public Library's 3D juried art show. He has displayed at the Southwick Public Library and the West Springfield Kiwanis Art Festival, and has a piece on permanent display at the Institute for American Indian Studies Museum in Washington, Connecticut. His work was recently on display at the 25th Annual Art Exhibition at the Southwick Town Hall. Bruce has exhibited in this exhibition since 2009. Cullis has taught adult education classes on stone sculpting, presented to high school AP classes about soapstone sculpture, and the ancient technology of the early Native peoples. For further information, contact Seal Rossi at email tocarefree2@hotmail.com. That's to carefree to the number at hotmail.com, or visit agawamarts.com. And our next article here is titled Credit Union Launches Food Drive to Support Local Families. In Springfield, Freedom Credit Union is once again stepping up to support local families by hosting a summer-long food and donation drive to benefit the Food Bank of Western Massachusetts. From June 1st through August 31st, community members are invited to visit any Freedom Credit Union branch to contribute non-perishable food items or monetary donations. The drive is open to everyone, and donations can be made at all Freedom Credit Union branch locations across the region. The Food Bank of Western Massachusetts has been serving Berkshire, Franklin, Hamden, and Hampshire counties for more than 40 years. The organization distributes more than 17 million pounds of food each year, which equates to more than 14 million meals. Through a network of nearly 200 partner pantries, meal sites, and shelters, the Food Bank works to ensure individuals and families have access to nutritious food while also addressing the root causes of hunger. The need is especially acute in the communities served by Freedom Credit Union. According to the most recent food access report from the Greater Boston Food Bank and the Mass General Brigham, the number of households experiencing food insecurity has gone up by as much as 54% in some counties since 2019. The Food Bank of Western Massachusetts also reports that pantry usage has tripled since then, underscoring the growing demand of the region. Access to nutritious food is a basic need, yet a growing number of individuals and families in our region continue to face food insecurity, said Glenn Welch, president of Freedom Credit Union. We are proud to partner with the Food Bank of Western Massachusetts to support their critical work. This annual initiative gives our members and the broader community a simple way to make a meaningful impact this summer. In addition to distributing food, the Food Bank provides services such as SNAP enrollment assistance, nutrition education, and advocacy efforts aimed at creating long-term solutions to hunger. Freedom Credit Union encourages individuals, families, and local businesses to participate by donating what they can throughout the summer months. Even small contributions can help make a difference for neighbors in need. Up next, article is titled, As Teens Graduate, Parents Reminded of Underage Drinking Risks. In Springfield, as graduation season approaches and celebrations begin across Hamden County, the Hamden District Attorney's Office is reminding parents, guardians, and caregivers that allowing underage drinking or marijuana use at their homes can carry serious criminal and civil consequences under Massachusetts law. The District Attorney's Office regularly presents on social host liability during community prevention programs, including its annual Stop the Swerve event, which focuses on the dangers and consequences of impaired and distracted driving among teens. A lot of parents believe they are making the safer choice by allowing teenagers to drink at home under their supervision, but under Massachusetts law, that is still illegal and can have devastating consequences, said Hamden District Attorney Anthony D. Galini. What may begin as a graduation or end-of-school celebration can quickly turn tragic. We want parents to understand the law, understand the risks, and most importantly, help keep young people safe. Under Massachusetts law, a social host is anyone, adult or minor, who controls a property and furnishes alcohol or knowingly allows underage drinking or marijuana use on that property. Providing alcohol to a person under 21 years old is a criminal offense punishable by up to 1 year imprisonment and a $2,000 fine under Massachusetts General Laws, Chapter 138, Section 34. Massachusetts law also prohibits furnishing marijuana, marijuana products, or marijuana accessories to anyone under the age of 21. Violations may result in a fine of up to $2,000, imprisonment for up to 1 year, or both. Parents and guardians may also face civil liability if an underage person consumes alcohol or marijuana at their home and later causes injury or death to themselves or others. Civil judgments in these cases can reach millions of dollars. The district attorney's office also emphasized that parents can still face consequences even if they are not physically present at the home if they knowingly allow underage drinking or drug use to occur on property they control. We recognize this may feel overly cautious to some families, but we have unfortunately seen the devastating outcomes that can stem from underage drinking parties, Galani said. Parents have more influence than they realize, and one decision to intervene can save a life. For more information about prevention programming offered by the Hamden District Attorney's Office, Community Safety and Outreach Unit, visit hamdenda.com. And up next, Temple Beth El to host recycling event. Springfield. Temple Beth El Springfield will hold an electronics recycling event in partnership with Green Team Junk Removal on Sunday, June 7th from 10 a.m. to 2 p.m. at the Temple's location at 979 Dickinson Street in Springfield. The event will be held as a convenient drive-through in the Temple parking lot, providing local community with an opportunity to responsibly dispose of unwanted electronic devices for a small fee. Everyone is invited to bring their old computers, laptops, monitors, printers, faxes, cell phones, and more. Item dispensal fees are as follows. Computer monitors are $20 each. Laptops are $10. Computer towers are $10. Printers and faxes are $10. And cell phones and computer accessories are $5. TVs over 40 inches can be recycled for $45 each. CRT TVs for $55. And miscellaneous electronics for $10 each. All items will be safely and properly recycled, helping to protect the environment while supporting Temple Beth El's fundraising efforts. Computer hard drives will be removed and shredded to ensure data is non-recoverable. Don't miss this great opportunity to clear out your clutter, do good for the planet and the community, and support Temple Beth El. For more information, please visit Temple Beth El's Facebook page, TBE Springfield, or the Temple's website, ATTBESPRINGFIELD.org. That'll wrap up that article. And up next, we've got some news out of West Springfield. First article here is Retiring Educators Honored by School Committee by Peter Tui. In West Springfield, four retiring educators received applause and recognition from the West Springfield School Committee just a few weeks before their final days with the district, honoring their long-term commitment to the students and lasting impact on the district. There are 10 educators retiring from the district, with four present at the school committee meeting on May 26th. They were given a chance to speak before being granted certificates of appreciation. Present at the meeting were West Springfield High School's Howard Bernard, West Springfield Middle School's Rebecca Bryant and Wendy Green, and John Fauci Elementary School's Casey Johnson. Not present but still recognized educators include Cheryl Gale from Tatum Elementary, Pamela Gauthier and Michelle Richardson from the middle school, Christina Serrano Carrasco and Stan Sveck from the high school, and Lee Ann Sullivan from Coburn Elementary. Johnson is a third grade teacher and spoke first, thanking the school committee for her years of experience. She added that school committee member Colleen Marcus was her mentor and Mayor William Reichelt was one of her social studies students. "I just want to thank you. That's basically it," Johnson said. "I've had a great experience. I love what I do. I will continue to sub for you, so just call me if you need me." Bryant is a sixth grade teacher and said she was at a loss of words and that she's been in West Springfield for her entire career. She said she also had Reichelt as a student, joking that she'd let you know anything you want to know about him. "I really enjoy what I do, but family comes first," Bryant said. "I will always be here if you need me for anything, and a couple people on the school committee already know that, so thank you." Bernard is the high school's engineering teacher and runs a robotics club. He said it has been an awesome 30 years and that he's really enjoyed the time before calling back to Johnson's point and joking that he will not be volunteering to come back as a substitute. "People ask me that and I say, no, I already have a job and I love the job I have. If I want a job, I'm going to be doing this," Bernard said. "I'm looking forward to retirement, but I too won't be disengaging from the schools completely, I'm sure. I plan to continue in some limited capacity in retirement. Thank you all for a wonderful career." Green is a speech and language pathologist and thanked the community for the opportunity to serve West Springfield students. "I have been so overwhelmed by the students who stay at the door and open them every morning when I'm walking in," Green said. "They say good morning to me, they ask me how I'm doing, and I don't even necessarily know their names, so we have some great young people in this city, and thank you for the opportunity for me to get to know them." Reichelt thanked each educator for their service to West Springfield, adding that they were what makes students grow into mayors. Our next article: Senate Budget Rider Targets Gap in Child Sexual Abuse Laws by Ella Adams from the State House News Service in Boston. People under the age of 18 would be unable to legally consent to sexual conduct with an adult who holds or has held supervisory or custodial authority over them in a public or private setting, public or private school setting, or similar context under a Senate budget amendment adopted on May 21st. The redrafted State Senator Joan Lovely Amendment number 841 would close a legal gap in state law, she said, in which criminal sentencing protections for indecent assault and battery on a child apply only to victims under the age of 14. Once a young person turns 16, they are presumed legally capable of consenting to sexual activity, even with an adult in a position of supervisory or custodial authority who may have groomed or manipulated them over months or years, the Salem Democrat said. This is the loophole. A 16 or 17-year-old student cannot consent to having sex with their teacher. A teenage athlete cannot consent to having sex with their coach. Lovely has been filing related legislations for years and said the amendment would create a new section in Chapter 265, specifically addressing sexual assault by mandated reporters against minors ages 16 and 17. The abuse would remain a crime even if the adult is no longer formally in a supervisory role at the time of the offense, according to the amendment. It implements an up to 20-year sentence for rape and up to 10 years for indecent assault and battery, Lovely said, adding these new offenses to the definitions underlying the sex offender registry, ensuring these crimes are captured and tracked. She said the amendment also includes a narrow close-in-age exemption to protect relationships between young people who are closer in age. The headlines have not stopped. Across all of Massachusetts, we are seeing horrific stories of sexual abuse in schools, Lovely said during floor remarks. She and State Rep. Lee Davis filed companion bills, S-1163, H-1634, on the topic this session. Citing data from child advocacy organization Enough Abuse, Lovely said there were 34 publicly reported recent cases of child sexual abuse in Massachusetts documented in the last year. She said 1 in 5 girls and 1 in 16 boys under the age of 18 experienced sexual abuse or assault, and the numbers increased to 1 in 3 girls and 1 in 9 boys when online experiences are included. Lovely referred to a recent related cases in Worcester and on the South Shore, while state senators Mark Montigny and Becca Rausch cited cases in New Bedford and Needham when rising in support of the amendment. Davis told the news service when she took office in 2024 that she heard while knocking on doors during her campaign how many people were concerned about the issue after a story broke out, alleged instances of sexual abuse at Miss Hall School for Girls in Pittsfield. Power and trust make true consent impossible, Lovely said, noting district attorneys under existing law are unable to prosecute adults who exploit teenagers because it doesn't recognize the inherent power imbalance. Montigny spoke about ignorance in society about sexual abuse, and Rausch spoke to her experience having a conversation about the topic with her kids after an incident at their elementary school. And that will conclude that article. Up next, we've got some stories from the dining and entertainment section. This first one is Symphony Orchestra announces free Juneteenth celebrations by Sarah Heinonen. Springfield. On June 19th, the walls of Tower Square will reverberate with the sounds of the Juneteenth Freedom Concert and celebration scheduled throughout the afternoon. The concert will feature Springfield's own Grammy Award-winning jazz bassist Avery Sharp and the Extended Family Choir. Juneteenth, a federal and state holiday, commemorates June 19, 1865, when Union troops under Major General Gordon Granger arrived in Galveston Bay, Texas, to deliver news to the last community of enslaved people that they were freed under the Emancipation Proclamation. The Juneteenth celebrations will begin on June 18th at 5:30 p.m. when there will be live music at White Lion Brewing Company. A portion of the proceeds of this Juneteenth kickoff party will benefit Springfield Symphony Youth Orchestra's programming. At 11 a.m. on June 19th, Mayor Dominic Sarno and State Rep. Bud Williams will conduct the annual Juneteenth flag raising on the steps of City Hall. Moving to Tower Square at 12:30 p.m., school committee member Ayanna Crawford will be the mistress of ceremonies for the Juneteenth program of events. The Springfield Prep Dance Team will perform, and the inaugural Juneteenth Innovation Panel will take place. Small business vendors will be set up in Tower Square throughout the afternoon's events. The concert is scheduled for 3 p.m. The Avery Sharp Quintet and a quartet of strings will play, while vocals are to be provided by the Extended Family Choir and the Springfield Symphony Chorus. I love collaborations because that is what America is about, or supposed to be about, said Avery. Sarno later said, Avery has never forgotten his home here. The concert will be conducted by Kevin Sharp, Avery's brother, who has been the Extended Family Choir's director since its inception in 1996. It is great to collaborate with the Springfield Symphony Orchestra, he said. The program's music will include Lift Every Voice and Sing, widely considered the African-American national anthem, three pieces by Florence Price, African-American spirituals, Avery compositions and choral works. Kevin said, it's sounding good. It's going to be a great program. I'm looking forward to it. The free concert is organized in partnership with White Lion Brewing Company owner Raymond Berry Jr. and Peyton Shubrick, owner of Six Bricks Dispensary. Tarno said Berry and Shubrick have been good corporate citizens. They always step up. While the spirit will be one of celebration, there will also be memorials for Rosemary Tracy Woods, founding director of Art for the Soul Gallery, and the late Ruby Maddox, co-founder of Gardening the Community and Direct Your Purpose. State Rep Benjamin Swan and Henry Thomas III, a longtime leader of the Springfield Urban League, who both died on May 25th, will also be remembered. Sarno said he first learned about Juneteenth several years ago from then-State Rep Raymond Jordan and community leader Robert C. Jackson. Since then, he said, State Rep Bud Williams shepherded through the Juneteenth legislation in the State House. More than a day off, Sarno said, it's more important that it is recognized and the story of history is told. Williams said, Black people have always celebrated Jubilee Day, Emancipation Day, Juneteenth Day, you call it what you want to call it. We've always celebrated it. He said, Springfield has changed since he was a child, when it was very segregated, very racist. Now, he noted, the city has a Black superintendent of schools in Sonia Dinal, and police superintendent Lawrence Akers is the city's first Black individual to hold that position. Referring to the symphony, Heather Cass Roberts, president and CEO of the Springfield Symphony Orchestra, said, this industry is struggling right now. This country is struggling a bit right now. What we can do is bring joy back into the world. We can bring it through music. We can bring it through partnership. We can bring it through collaboration. We bring joy to the world by keeping alive the history, celebrating tradition, and also exploring everything that's new out there, she said. We're so lucky to call Springfield our home. Sarno declared, plenty of good things are happening in Springfield, and you're all a part of it. Well, I'll wrap up that article. Up next, Isabella Stewart Gardner Museum to host Filipino Folklore Ballet. Boston. Boston audiences are invited to journey through the Isabella Stewart Gardner Museum to experience Gabby Sa Gubat, an immersive ballet inspired by Filipino folklore. The Asian American Ballet Project will perform at 6 p.m. and 7 p.m. during the museum's free First Thursday event on June 4th, with an artist conversation at 6:10 p.m. in the Calderwood Theater between presentations. AABP premiered Alexa Caparera Gabby Sa Gubat in June 2025. The ballet imagines a Philippine forest and the fantastical creatures said to roam at night, reflecting on the magnetism of shared cultural mythologies and how they capture the human psyche. In this reimagined version of the ballet, audiences move through the museum with the dancers, from the iconic courtyard through the glass connector and finally into the new wings, Calderwood Theater. We're excited for audiences to see the Gardner Museum in a new light as the ballet unfolds throughout the space, said Beth Mochizuki, AABP's Artistic Director and 2025 ISGM Neighborhood Salon Luminary. This is AABP's second time participating in Free First Thursday. In December, they presented Reclamation, a film premiere. During their first artist talk, choreographer Alexa Caparetta and Artistic Director Beth Mochizuki will discuss adapting Gabby Sa Gubat for the Gardner Museum and how Filipino folklore informs the ballet. Event tickets are available at gardnermuseum.org/calendar/free-first-thursday-202606. And that'll wrap up that article, and that will also wrap up our time here with the Agawam Reminder. Thank you so much for listening. I've been your reader, Liam Gusios. Have a great rest of your day.
4: I am reading from the Boston Globe from Monday, May 25, 2026. This article is entitled Waymo, a popular rideshare for blind. 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It's written by Sonia Rayo, first appeared New York Times. Dateline is San Francisco. Reuben Brunt hopped off a ferry, tapped his white cane against the sidewalk, and held his phone to his ear to listen for directions. His destination was a white Jaguar idling a few blocks away, with no one behind the wheel. Brunt, age 28, was born with a rare eye disorder. He can't drive himself and has never experienced the feeling of being alone in a car until Waymo's self-driving vehicles started navigating San Francisco's hilly streets 2 years ago. Now Brunt will occasionally make the hour-long journey across the bay from his home in Solano County, California, just to ride in one. It's that feeling of independence and actually having the control, he said, being able to play whatever music you want, feeling like you're in your own car. With hubs in San Francisco and Los Angeles, Waymo and its autonomous vehicle fleet have sometimes been a target of frustration and conflict, trapping riders when attacked, stalling during power outages, and even killing a beloved neighborhood cat. But with the largest population of blind people in the country, California has also seen the robot taxis offer something unexpected and joyous to the visually impaired, an opportunity for solitude on the streets. I don't have to talk to another human being, said Sarah Funes, a South San Francisco resident who was partially blind and partially paralyzed from a brain tumor. I get in a car and I'm just alone. Another benefit is that driverless cars don't discriminate, Funes said. She often posts online about human rideshare drivers who refuse to transport her service dog despite policies requiring them to accommodate service animals. Claire Stanley, who is legally blind and uses a guide dog, said she has also had to battle for Uber and Lyft drivers to pick her up at home in Washington, D.C. When she travels to a city with autonomous rideshares, she and her dog, a yellow Labrador named Tulane, jump into them without a struggle. When you don't have a driver, there's no driver to say no, she said. Safety concerns have circulated after cases in which Waymo vehicles drove through a police standoff in Los Angeles and blocked ambulances responding to a shooting at a college bar in Austin, Texas. But many women, especially those with visual impairments, consider them safer than cars driven by men. Uber in particular has faced mounting scrutiny from lawmakers for what has been described as a pervasive pattern of sexual violence during rides. I'm very cognizant about not being able to see the person and know what they're doing, Stanley said. Waymo has worked to bolster its popularity among riders with disabilities by partnering with several organizations to solicit feedback, including the American Council for the Blind, where Stanley works. The company has also financially contributed to some of those organizations and has shared the experiences of blind riders in public relations campaigns designed to counter negative perception of its cars. Funes said she would love to take Waymos more often, but their higher costs could be prohibitive. I would exclusively use them if they didn't cost almost three times as much, she said. Brunt dreams of owning a driverless car one day so he can always travel on his own terms. For now, though, he settles for getting to the city as often as possible to ride Waymos. That feeling of independence is amazing, he said. It's something I never thought I would have growing up. This from the Boston Globe. I hope you have a very good day.
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6: 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My name is Ray, and I've been a reader here for many years. Currently, I am reading from the National Geographic magazines. 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
7: Good day. My name is Sandy, and I'll be reading from the June 4th, 2026 edition of the West Springfield Record. Abigail Taylor is the Record's staff writer. Town Council approves fiscal year 27 budgets. On Monday, the Town Council approved a $138,085,319.95 operating budget and an $8,615,000 capital budget for the 2027 fiscal year, as well as an intergovernmental agreement with the Springfield Water and Sewer Commission. Supplemental appropriations were also granted at $1,005,420.81 to the DPW snow and ice account, $275,000 to the fire department overtime fund, and $150,000 to the ambulance overtime account. Communities throughout the state of Massachusetts are facing some difficult decisions, said Councilor Brian Griffin. Many of them are discussing overrides, staff reductions, service cuts, school deficits, and we're not immune to that. But we have planned for that, and that comes with the mayor and West Springfield CFO Sharon Wilcox and the department heads. The public budget hearing was continued from the last meeting, and resident Linda Parent critiqued the town's bidding schedule for health insurance, the increase in unemployment insurance, and the amount of MassHealth reimbursements that the school district is not recovering. Ms. Wilcox said the unemployment amount was based on anticipated decreases in school department staffing. Council Vice President Fred Connor said that he was encouraged by the school department's recent efforts to collect more money in MassHealth reimbursements and hopes that they continue. Councilor Dave Sipek asked why Central Maintenance requested a special projects manager position at $100,000. This position was brought up with the police station coming up, also with FOSI, said Central Maintenance Director Ben Paquette. When you have projects over $1.5 million, you do need an operations manager. This position would help fill some of that so that we don't need to sub it out. Council President Michael LaFlamme requested an update on the district's preschool program. Superintendent Stefania Rashilla said that in its first year, it served 47 students. In its second year, 94 students were enrolled. The program currently has 122 students, and they are projecting to serve 126 students in the fall. I was a little skeptical because of the lack of funding that could come with that, and we're talking about really young kids, said Councilor LaFlamme. But I have a lot of friends who use it, and childcare costs for young families is something that is very tough on them. So for us to be able to provide that and watch it grow, I commend you on that. The superintendent added that of the students who went through the preschool program, data found that 80% performed at or above grade level. Councilor Diana Coyne said that the numbers show an incredible return on investment, and in regards to the overall budget, she agreed with Councilor Griffin that the town is in a better position than other municipalities, and thanked Councilor Anthony DiStefano for chairing the budget subcommittee. Councilor DiStefano thanked Councilors Connor and Sipek for serving on the budget subcommittee, as well as Chief of Operations and Finance Adam Tarquini for his information on the school department and department heads for answering difficult questions. Sometimes it may feel personal, I assure you it is not, said Councilor DiStefano. It is what I believe we're elected to do, is to ask hard questions and make sure that the taxpayers and constituents in West Springfield are getting what they pay for. Regarding the various smaller budgets approved for fiscal year 27, Councilor DiStefano recused himself during the patrol officer salary vote due to his son being a member of the police department. That budget was granted at $5,223,811.26. Also, the Water Enterprise Fund was okayed at $7,230,407.48. The Sewer Enterprise Fund was provided $6,106,772.31, and $2,920,691.91 went to the Ambulance Enterprise Fund. The Broadband Enterprise Fund was granted $2,526,350, which is comprised of $1,469,270 in user fees and other enterprise revenue, and through a $1,057,080 tax levy. Councilor Connor said that despite delays from Verizon and Eversource to allow for the build-out of Whip City Fiber in town, he is confident that it will become a profit center at some point and that residents can look forward to the fast internet service that's coming our way. The Cable Television Public Access Enterprise Fund was also approved for a sum of $227,253.64. The Debt Service Stabilization Fund was given $500,000. The General Purpose Stabilization Fund gained $250,000, and another $250,000 went to the Post-Employment Benefits Trust Fund. In other business, the Council approved the consideration of proposed General Ordinance Chapter 249, Operation of Electric Bicycles, Motor Scooters, and Motorized Skateboards. The item was referred to the Ordinance and Policy Subcommittee for discussion at a later date. Councilor DiStefano said that while he is not opposed to a conversation about the proposal, he argued that there's already guidelines in the state law and that he worries about how much time police officers will have to enforce the ordinance if it were approved. Councilor Connor, who put forth the ordinance, responded that the proposal is much needed for general public safety and that the Commonwealth has acknowledged that need through the governor's proposed Ride Safe Act, which is currently in deliberation at the State House. Another proposed ordinance regarding solicitation and canvassing, and a proposed ordinance amendment in regards to senior and veteran tax work-off abatement, were both referred to the Ordinance and Policy Subcommittee with a public hearing scheduled for June 15th and the full text available on the Town Council website. The Council also okayed a $27,750 reserve fund transfer for the Health Department salary, and an annual audit services contract was granted to CBIZ CPAs, a company which merged with the town's former auditor, Markham, and was the sole bidder. During public comment, Ms. Parent, who is a member of the Council on Aging Board, thanked the town for the Senior Center's new van, which she said is more accessible and holds more passengers. As for the communications period, Councilor Sipek reminded the public about the walkthrough taking place at Mitnick School on Friday, June 5th, and thanked those who collected signatures to try to keep the school open. Councilor Coyne wished the community a happy Pride Month, thanked those who attended the recent Memorial Day ceremony, and urged the public to visit the Red Thread Network's mosaic on the town common, which highlights all the branches of the United States service members. In school news, project manager chosen for potential school project. On Tuesday evening, the town's planning and construction committee voted unanimously to approve Skanska USA Building as the owner's project manager for the John Ashley Fossey School project. Back in October, the school committee granted $1.6 million of available funds to be expended under the direction of the Planning and Construction Committee to conduct a feasibility study of John Ashley and Fossey schools, but funding for the full construction project itself has not yet been approved. From the educational perspective, Skanska got me the most excited, said school committee representative Colleen Marcus. They spoke the most about educational components, specifically pre-K and student voices. They referenced our Coburn building and issues that we may have had there. I loved the sustainability. Skanska was one of three companies the Planning and Construction Committee had narrowed down from 11 contenders for the project. They beat out firms Colliers and CHA, who came in second and third, respectively. Each gave a 20-minute presentation on their services and similar projects they have completed with the Massachusetts School Building Authority. In its role, Skanska will represent the owner, West Springfield, during the initial feasibility study and schematic design phases of the project. "I'm a vice president of Skanska," said John Benzinger. "I'll be the principal in charge of the project. Skanska is an international construction company. We work for Skanska SIS, based in Boston. We have offices in downtown Springfield. Skanska SIS does nothing but OPM work." Mr. Benzinger said he is a UMass engineering graduate with 40 years of experience in the construction business, and that his team that would work with the school district is based out of Western Massachusetts. They include project manager Ben Murphy, who has a degree in building construction technology. "We have deep experience with the Massachusetts School Building Authority, with their program, with their processes. We've completed over 80 successful projects in the Commonwealth, totaling over $2.5 billion in public school construction costs," said Mr. Murphy. "What's important there is not just the sheer volume, but really what the volume represents, because we think it represents our ability to work with districts like yours and navigate through the Massachusetts School Building Authority process and deliver projects on time and on budget." Also to work on the project, our project manager, Ann Jeanette Kelso, who said she has been in the business for 20 years, including 8 on the OPM side. She is from Westfield and attended Mount Holyoke College. The assistant project manager is Alex Abdow, who lives in Longmeadow and is currently working on the East Longmeadow High School and community pool projects. Victoria Clifford is the community outreach manager, who has a background in marketing and communications. She said she has worked on a number of Massachusetts School Building Authority projects that were all successfully approved. And Sean Mitchell is the project representative. "I grew up in Western Massachusetts and in construction," said Mr. Mitchell. "I be the field representative, and really what I'm doing is trying to be the owner's eyes and ears in the field, making sure there's a focus on quality, and I also have a special interest in sustainability." Mr. Benzinger said the team also includes Elsa Mullen, who is their sustainability director, and Kyla Magnuson, who is a cost and schedule consultant. Nearby projects the firm has had a part in were Brightwood Lincoln Elementary School and Benjamin Swan Elementary School, which are both in Springfield. Mr. Murphy said they were consolidations of existing elementary schools in the city, where the core of the building was used as a shared space for the two schools. Planning and Construction Committee Chair Richard Friend asked each firm prepared questions on behalf of the committee as they related to staff turnover, managing competing priorities, change orders and punch lists, holding the designer accountable to the budget, and prior project mistakes. Following the Q&A sessions, Planning and Construction Committee member Charles Joyle Jr. said he favored Skanska. "I liked the full team approach, the commitment to the team, to the construction, having the actual person who was going to handle the community involvement," said Mr. Joyle. "They seemed to have a lot of local background, and I would second their excitement toward the project as well. It didn't feel as scripted, where one person was going up and talking. It seemed like they were really a collaborative team from start to finish. So I'm definitely excited by their presentation." Mr. Friend said he thought Colliers brought the most experience and noted that they worked on the new West Springfield High School building project. He added that Skanska has a construction background, whereas Colliers had a more architectural background. Planning and Construction Committee member Andrea Lacasse said she thought they all interviewed well, but liked how multiple people on the Skanska team contributed to answering the questions, and that they weren't just window dressing. She also said she was wary about the Skanska team not having an architect. Everyone has a lot of construction experience, but they don't seem to have architects, said Ms. Lacasse. An experience that we had with the Colburn School, we were trying to navigate with an architect who didn't have a lot of Massachusetts School Building Authority experience. We didn't love the design that they were bringing to the table, and we really wanted that OPM to advocate for us, and it helped that they were architects. In other school news, history teacher to retire after 37-year career in town schools. Longtime West Springfield history teacher Stan Speck is retiring on June 17th, following 17 years instructing at the middle school level and 20 more at the high school, where he has also served as department chair. Mr. Speck told the Record on Monday that he has enjoyed making his classroom come alive and connecting with students while guiding his colleagues to do the same. Every day of my career, I've had fun. I've enjoyed inspiring kids and trying to spin the history so that they understand their own town better, because local history has been something that I have always stressed, said Mr. Speck. The thing about teaching well is understanding that all kids are coming from different places, different perspectives. Do I have kids that are intrinsically interested, and do they drive the instruction? Which one of you guys is bored? What do I gotta do to wake you up? Mr. Stavek got his own education in West Springfield, starting in kindergarten in 1969, grew up on Lower Mass Ave, and graduated from West Springfield High School in 1982. He originally went to Westfield State to pursue art, but also had an interest in history and decided to get his teaching certification. I kind of figured it was a job and I would become a history teacher, said Mr. Speck. I come from the lower middle class. I was pumping gas and working at a lumber mill to get through college. And then I subbed, did night school, did summer school, did special ed tutoring. Finally, I got hired in 89. Mr. Speck made his start at the high school until 1991. Then he would work at the middle school through 2007 and returned to the high school in 2008. He was fond of former high school principal Tim Bowman and former middle school principal Richard Burt, and complimented mentors Peter Quiat, Richard Zarecki, and Elaine Gumlaw. Mr. Sveck's career includes a thread of his own creations, including the overnight field trip to Gettysburg, where students visited the battlefield and learned about its role in the Civil War. He also began the youth wrestling program at the middle school level. Winter has always been about wrestling, said Mr. Sveck. It's cool because when I started the youth program, I got kids like the Cecatellis, Kenny Line, Vinnie Giel, and Tom Kane, who is on the fire department now. We started in the early 90s, and after 15 years of doing it, Park and Rec wanted to make it a park and rec sport. And now we're very proud of what we've been able to accomplish with this little town. At the high school, Mr. Sivek started out with teaching three history classes and running internal suspension. He said that students who had internal suspension with him still reach out on social media and say that he was the best and are trying to schedule a reunion. Throughout his tenure, Mr. Sivek also put together courses of his own, including military history, Greco-Roman history, and America's Native People. Good teachers are able to sculpt a course using the curriculum that is in front of them that's mandated by the state and the town, but they're able to use their time wisely to inject and create their own unique spin on that subject. So that's what's really neat for me working with the curriculum, said Mr. Speck. He said that his favorite part about teaching has been witnessing the golden moment, or when a student seizes the objective he is trying to impart to the class. Mr. Speck was also pleased when parents said that his class had gotten their children interested in school again. And above all, he hopes to have taught students about their own individual histories. In history, it's about you. You are part of the story. What's the truth? I don't know what the truth is, but you matter, and what you think matters, and how you feel right now matters. Things that happened on the bus matter. It's student-centered. It's getting them to think about being a terrier and about what's going on in the building. How'd the field hockey team do last night? What's going on with the basketball team? So that's kind of the idea, helping kids in middle school and high school figure out who they are and what their future might be. During his retirement, Mr. Svek plans to continue participating in living history and war reenactments throughout New England and operating his YouTube channel called Fishing Historic Places, where he speaks on local and natural history while he fishes. He resides in Southwick. And we have five obituaries this week. Jeffrey Clark, 58, of Burlington.

0: 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The material being read is the copyright property of the publications being read. Access to this program is solely for persons who cannot read the original printed version due to a visual impairment or other disability. By continuing to listen, you confirm that you have such a condition.
1: Michael and Mark Sparaza and two grandchildren. A memorial service will be held in July. Virginia Joslin, 96, of West Springfield, passed away May 24th. Born in Montpelier, Vermont, she worked at MassMutual. She was a devout member of the First Baptist Church in West Springfield for 30 years, where she reverently played organ at Sunday service. She is survived by her husband, Charles Beale, her children, Eric, Mark, Ginny, Harry Jr., Rick, Gail, and Judy, 14 grandchildren and great-grandchildren. A church memorial service will be held at Red Oak Church, formerly First Baptist, in West Springfield on 337 Piper Road on Saturday, June 27th at 11 a.m. Christine Lipinski, 40, a lifelong resident of West Springfield, passed away May 29th. A graduate of West Springfield High School, Christine grew up working on her family farm, Gooseberry Farm. She is survived by her father, Leonard, her fiancé, Joe Morissette, her daughters, Ava and Brooke Morissette, her stepson, Tyler Morissette, her brothers, Glenn, Todd, Eddie, her sisters-in-law, Michelle Rainey, Renee Parita, and Marlene Sandora. Visiting hours will be held at the West Springfield Curran Jones Funeral Home on Tuesday, June 9th from 4 to 7 p.m. Family and friends are invited to gather at St. Thomas the Apostle Church for a funeral mass on Wednesday, June 10th at 11 a.m. Josephine Golfieri McConkie, 70, of Conway, South Carolina, passed away June 1st. Josephine was born in Springfield. She was a longtime resident of West Springfield until relocating to Conway, South Carolina in 2017. She was a 1974 graduate from West Springfield High School. She worked as a hairdresser for many years in West Springfield and Springfield, and then worked as an activities director and hairdresser at the West Springfield Nursing Home. Josie was an active member of St. Anne Church and St. Thomas the Apostle Parish in West Springfield. She also volunteered at local charitable organizations, Unico Chapter, and the West Springfield Senior Center. She's survived by her husband, John, her son, Jeffrey, her siblings, Hope Zitka, Louise Rivard, James Golfieri, Amedeo Golfieri, sisters-in-law, Araxi Merrigan, Debbie McConkie, and Carol McConkie, and brothers-in-law, Michael McConkie and Alan McConkie. A private celebration of life will be held at St. Anne's in Conway, South Carolina. In addition, a private celebration of life will be held in August in 2026 in West Springfield at St. Thomas Cemetery. In Senior Center news, Lori Gearing, director, and Tim Kressler, deputy director of the West Springfield Council on Aging, 128 Park Street, announced the following upcoming events and happenings at the center. Senator Vila's office hours. On June 10th at 11 a.m., representatives from State Senator John Vila's office will be at the center. Can't make it but still want to reach Senator Vila's? You can call his district office at 413-572-3920. Registry of Deeds. On June 11th at 12:30 p.m., the center welcomes Cheryl A. Coakley Rivera, Esquire, Hampden County Registrar of Deeds, to the center. Attendees will learn about the Homestead Act and the Consumer Notification System and also receive a free copy of their deed. Individuals of all ages from all communities are welcome to attend. Pre-registration is requested and can be done by calling the Council on Aging office at 263-3264. Music by Richard Plass. On June 18th at 12 p.m., come help celebrate all the dads at this Father's Day luncheon music event. Richard Plass from Premier Swing will be singing songs you grew up on. You do not have to be a dad to attend. The menu will feature French dip sliders, Brussels sprouts, sweet potato, and pistachio cake. Lunch must be reserved in advance by calling 263-3264 before noon on June 17th.

0: This event is supported in part by a grant from the West Springfield Cultural Council, a local agency which is funded in part by the Massachusetts Cultural Council, a state agency, and by the support of the Friends of the West Springfield Senior Center. And lunch is served at the Senior Center for the week of June 8th through June 12th. We'll start with Tuesday. Chef salad with romaine lettuce, tomatoes, cucumbers, hard-boiled eggs, shredded cheese, ham or turkey, whole wheat roll, and mandarin oranges. 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Reservations and cancellations must be done no later than 12 p.m. the business day prior by calling 263-3264. Parish Cupboard Wish List. Parish Cupboard Executive Director Bob Fasti shares the cupboard's wish list for the month of June. The cupboard is seeing a record number of families needing assistance, so their shelves are running low on necessary items. Thank you in advance. Donations can be dropped off at the parish cupboard from 7 to 10 a.m. Monday through Friday at their 738 Main Street location. For more information, you can call them at 734-7969. Their wish list items include pancake mix, canned meats, instant mashed potato, coffee and tea, canned mixed vegetables, canned fruit, bread, canned meals, and snacks. The Ramapog Historical Society invites you to join them for their annual Strawberry Social on June 13th from 12 to 3 p.m. Visit the historic Josiah Day House, built in 1754, and one of only two nationally registered historic places in West Springfield, Massachusetts. After your tour, enjoy the iconic strawberry shortcake with strawberries donated by Gooseberry Farms. Flag Day Cookout on Sunday, June 14th from 12 to 2 p.m. All veterans are invited to a free cookout at the American Legion Post 207, located at 83 Park Avenue, to celebrate Flag Day. Families are also welcome to attend for a minimum charge. Attendees will have the opportunity to meet VFW Commander Butch Barkham and American Legion Commander Jeff Zaleski while enjoying hot dogs and hamburgers. Questions may be directed to Commander Barkham at 413-250-4708. Public meeting on railroad crossing eliminations. On Thursday, June 25th at 6 p.m., an informational meeting will be held by MassDOT to review a proposed project to eliminate two at-grade railroad crossings at Front and First Streets in West Springfield. More information may be found by visiting tinyurl.com/r2s3duzd. Well, that's all we have for this week. I hope you have a great week. Take care, stay safe, be well, and I'll see you next time. Bye-bye.
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5: All right, we begin the reading on this Tuesday morning of the Wall Street Journal. You're listening to the Talking Information Center, and on this June the 9th, 2026, we say hello to Scott.
6: Good morning, John. Good morning, everyone. And we are reading from the Wall Street Journal. Let's do some quick hits here, first of all, from the What's News section of page one. Business and finance. ChatGPT maker OpenAI says it has filed paperwork for an initial public offering that will test the appetite of investors for AI startups. The S&P 500 and the NASDAQ again got a boost from tech shares, rising by 0.3% and 0.9% respectively yesterday, while the Dow Jones Industrials fell 0.2%. Apple unveiled a new AI version of Siri, technology developed with Google that draws on user data to help answer more complicated questions and complete tasks. NVIDIA will collaborate with leading South Korean tech companies to build out AI infrastructure in Asia, aiming to expand into robotics and other industrial sectors. Amazon.com says it has entered a multi-billion dollar agreement with Corning to find optical fiber, cable, and connectivity solutions to support its growing data center footprint. Intesa Sanpaolo has launched a $35 billion takeover offer for smaller rival Banca Monte dei Paschi di Siena in the latest sign of consolidation in Italy's banking industry. Novo Nordisk said prescriptions for its Wegovy weight loss pill have surpassed 3 million. Zealand Pharma shares fell after a partner said nearly a fifth of patients in a late-stage study for an obesity shot pulled out because of gastrointestinal side effects. And Campbell's fiscal third-quarter sales were down 4% to $2.37 billion, the company said, attributing the softness to weak demand for snack foods. Also on page one of the Wall Street Journal today, a 24-year-old investing whiz is being heralded as the Nostradamus of AI. Leopold Aschenbrenner's forecasts about the future of artificial intelligence earned him a cult following on the internet, where his investment firm's routine regulatory filings are studied like a form of scripture. The parabolic performance of his hedge fund has given the 24-year-old Aschenbrenner a fan club on Wall Street as well. Aschenbrenner had no professional investing experience when he launched his AI-focused firm, Situational Awareness, less than 2 years ago with a few $100 million. Prescient stock picks and whooshes of inflows have vaulted its assets under management to more than $20 billion, according to people familiar with the matter, approaching the size of Bill Ackman's Pershing Square and Dan Loeb's Third Point. Situational Awareness has grown nearly fourfold after fees this year through May and has grown more than 11 times after fees since inception, one of the people said. One of the fund's most successful bets is a stake in Anthropic that today accounts for about one-fifth of its assets, according to one person. Its investors now include Jane Street, the quant trading firm that ranks among Wall Street's most profitable, some of those people said. Jane Street's investment in Situational Awareness is particularly notable because the firm rarely allocates capital to outside money managers. In each market mania, new celebrity stock pickers get anointed, from Ryan Jacob and his internet fund during the dot-com era to Kathy Wood and her ARK Innovation ETF during the pandemic rally of 2020. No portfolio manager picking the winners from AI's advances across the economy gets attention quite like Aschenberger, though, despite the fact that he eschews public appearances and rarely posts on the social platform X. Like other investors managing at least $100 million, Situational Awareness is required to file once a quarter snapshots with a lag of its portfolio of long positions in U.S. stocks and options. Aschenbrenner's filings are treated as blockbuster events on social media, with devotees counting down the days until the next release. Autopilot, the trading app attached to the viral Nancy Pelosi stock tracker, rolled out an option that lets users copy Aschenbrenner's disclosed trades in March. In May, news that Situational Awareness took a stake in T1 Energy helped send shares in the solar manufacturer up 23% in a day when it recorded its second highest trading volume ever. TBPN, the hit tech industry talk show, opened its episode on May 18th with a roughly two-minute discussion on the verdict in the Elon Musk OpenAI trial, followed by a conversation on Situational Awareness's latest disclosure over five times longer. News Corporation, owner of the Wall Street Journal, does have a content licensing partnership with OpenAI. TBPN co-host John Coogan said, "We haven't seen this level of attention on a hedge fund's filings in a very long time." The commentary about Ashenbrenner can sound almost breathless. Podcaster Tim Ferriss called him the Nostradamus of AI, and as close to clairvoyant as you could possibly be for his hit rate on AI predictions. A temporary panic flared up in May when many observers misread options activity on a filing and concluded that Ashenbrenner turned bearish. The best AI investor just shorted the entire market, is how one podcast put it in the title of an episode that racked up more than 100,000 views on YouTube. A native of Germany, Ashenbrenner graduated from Columbia University as the 2021 class valedictorian, and he briefly worked as a researcher at OpenAI. He rose to prominence with a 2024 essay called Situational Awareness, The Decade Ahead, that foresaw the path of AI's development by counting the OOMs, or the orders of magnitude by which computing power, algorithmic efficiencies, and model fixes are expected to improve each year. Michael Dell, Ivanka Trump, and many others shared that 165-page paper with their online followers. Later that year, Ashenbrenner launched his hedge fund firm, which he described as a brain trust on AI, with Carl Shulman, another AI intellectual who once worked at Peter Thiel's macro hedge fund. Early backers included Stripe co-founders Patrick and John Collison, as well as Daniel Gross and Nat Friedman, both of whom are helping lead Meta Platform's AI efforts. Situational Awareness lost money in early 2025 after the release of a low-cost AI model from Chinese startup DeepSeek prompted a sell-off in NVIDIA and other AI-adjacent stocks. It quickly recovered, however, when demand for AI tools accelerated and sparked a rally in chip makers, manufacturers of power equipment, and other providers of AI infrastructure. Situational Awareness ended 2025 up about threefold, one of the people said. Hedge funds' U.S. regulatory disclosures omit foreign stocks and ownership of private companies, categories that include some of Situational Awareness's most profitable positions, including Anthropic. It first invested in SK Hynix in November 2024, riding the run-up in the South Korean memory chip maker over the past year that placed it into the trillion-dollar club. That stock has given back some gains in recent days. The firm first invested in Anthropic in a February 2025 funding round that valued it at $61.5 billion. Now, Anthropic is valued at $965 billion. Jane Street has invested alongside Situational Awareness in venture deals in addition to allocating to its hedge fund. The two firms were the lead investors in a February round for MATX, an upstart AI chip maker, and are investing in a new round for FluidStack, a provider of AI cloud computing. As Ashenbrenner's firm expanded, it added more senior Wall Street veterans to its ranks of young AI researchers. Nikki Webster, who spent nearly a decade at Goldman's prime brokerage division, is now the firm's head of investor relations. Sven Khatri, who did stints at both Citadel and Goldman, recently joined to head its treasury strategy division. You're listening to News from the Wall Street Journal from the Talking Information Center, and we're still on page one of today's journal. Our next feature story is headlined, Out of the Spotlight, She Forged Close Ties to Gates and to Epstein. It was September 2017, and Dr. Melanie Walker's work with Bill Gates was coming to an end. For more than a decade, Walker had worked at the Gates Foundation and then the billionaire's private office. By the summer of 2017, the relationship between Walker and Gates had turned sexual, according to people familiar with the matter. Walker was planning her exit. She turned to one of her closest confidants, a mentor who had supported her and advised her for nearly three decades, Jeffrey Epstein. With BG, all you would have to say is, you should know that I've told Jeffrey everything. Everything, Epstein wrote in a text message. Walker replied that she was, quote, worried he will immediately retaliate against me. When Gates appears before Congress this week, He will have to answer questions about such exchanges from the Justice Department's release of Epstein files. The mysterious role played by Walker, who kept close ties with both men, will come under scrutiny for the first time. The Seattle Doctor is one of many Technicolor characters who populated Jeffrey Epstein's universe. She has claimed to have been introduced to Epstein by Donald Trump in the 1990s. She struck up a close relationship with Britain's Prince Andrew and was a longtime partner of Stephen Sanofsky, a former Microsoft executive who himself had ties to Epstein. Yet she may have been most consequential as one of the people who helped Epstein ingratiate himself in Gates' world after his 2008 conviction for soliciting a minor for prostitution. The Gates Foundation has launched its own probe into Epstein, its Epstein ties that is being handled by the law firm WilmerHale, according to people familiar with the probe. Those investigators have asked about Walker and the nature of her relationship with Gates. Compared with other Epstein associates, Walker, who is now 54 years old and a professor at UW Medicine in Washington State, has largely remained off the public radar. That low profile has been maintained in part with the help of her attorney, who requested that the Justice Department redact her name in its files. She did not allege sexual abuse by Epstein and has not filed claims against his estate. Her attorney asked her name be withheld on the basis that Epstein had introduced her to two professional contacts whom she rebuffed after they sexually propositioned her. While her name is hidden, people familiar with the matter have identified her correspondence and described her interactions with both Gates and Epstein. Over time, Walker's relationship with Gates and his former wife, Melinda French Gates, would become fraught, the documents indicate. Yet, she appeared to be loyal to Epstein right up until the time of his death in 2019. In a statement, her lawyer, David Flessig, called her, quote, a survivor of Jeffrey Epstein, unquote, who had a prior history of abuse and then endured what he called a coercive relationship that spanned decades and ended only with his death. Beyond that, she would prefer not to make any comment at this time. A spokesperson for Gates said, quote, he was not aware of the nature of the relationship between Walker and Epstein, their shared motives, or the details of their history together. Correspondence between Epstein and Walker reveals that Epstein was actively encouraging Walker to pursue a sexual relationship with Gates, the Gates spokesperson said. In the summer of 2017, Walker confided in Epstein about encounters that she had had with Gates. By then, she had left the foundation, but remained on a short-term consulting contract at his private office, where she was pitching ideas for Gates to back. She left the private office later that year. The relationship between Walker and Gates was consensual, the spokesperson said, and it ended amicably. Walker continued to reach out to Gates, the statement said, periodically for years after. Gates has publicly expressed regret for his dealings with Epstein, which he has said were a mistake and did not involve illicit contact. Gates has never had an improper relationship with any employee of the Gates Foundation or Gates Ventures, the Gates spokesperson added, and no complaint alleging otherwise has ever been made. Melanie Starnes grew up in Laredo, Texas, the daughter of an Air Force veteran. Walker has told people she met Epstein and Trump at the Plaza Hotel in the early 1990s after graduating with honors from the University of Texas. In a 2018 email introducing a neurosurgeon to Epstein, she wrote, quote, I've known Jeffrey 28 years, and this isn't a joke. Donald Trump introduced us. At first, Epstein and Walker discussed the possibility of Victoria's Secret modeling. But as they chatted, he changed tack, according to what Walker told people. Forget modeling, Epstein advised her. She should pursue medical school. She did, and they kept in touch. Records show she listed an address in a New York apartment building at 301 East 66th Street, the same building where Epstein controlled multiple units in which he housed associates and victims. Epstein also made her his, quote, science advisor. Walker developed a relationship with Andrew Mountbatten Windsor, then known as Prince Andrew, after an introduction from Ghislaine Maxwell, Epstein's longtime associate. In a 2003 interview, Walker told a British tabloid that the then prince called her Mel, Dork, and Smarty Pants, and that they mostly talked about science and medicine. By the early 2000s, she was living with Sanofsky, then a top Microsoft executive, in Seattle after meeting him at a tech dinner that was also attended by Prince Andrew. And in 2006, Walker started working for the Gates Foundation. It was there that she befriended Boris Nikolic, a Harvard-trained immunologist who was Gates's chief science advisor. In 2009, after she learned that Nikolic was moving to a role at Gates's private office, she took him to lunch and delivered what amounted to a pitch for Epstein, according to Nikolic. "I had never heard of Jeffrey Epstein before this point," he told the Wall Street Journal. During that lunch, Walker lauded Epstein as the man who put her on the path to medicine, he said, and played down his 2008 conviction. Nikolic said he first met Epstein that December. In an October 2009 email to Epstein, she pitched Epstein on having her run his foundation and told him that Nikolic was moving to work with Gates full-time, which she described as confidential information. "He will want to know if he can trust you and how much he can tell you," she wrote of Nikolic. "I guess it just takes time." Years later, Epstein would help Nikolic negotiate his 2013 separation from Gates's private office. A spokesman for Sanofsky declined to comment. Nikolic, who exchanged hundreds of messages with Epstein, said he deeply regrets his interactions with Epstein and that he was a, quote, master manipulator. There are other indications in the Justice Department files of Walker vouching for Epstein. In September 2010, she emailed Alex Friedman, who had recently left as the foundation's chief financial officer, praising Epstein and joking that she could attest to, quote, a full 20 years of bad behavior on Epstein's part. Friedman replied, noting that he had heard Walker speak of Epstein, always with great admiration. Friedman told the Wall Street Journal he took Walker's email as a, quote, tongue-in-cheek reference to someone that she had long known. For Epstein, Gates was the ultimate prize and would have lent Epstein legitimacy after his 2008 conviction. In January of 2011, Epstein was planning to meet with Gates. Before the meeting, Walker emailed Gates to prepare him, calling Epstein, quote, one of my closest friends. She discussed his views on global poverty and credited Epstein with her decision to attend medical school. She relayed Epstein's personal philosophy as, quote, only do what makes you happy. She added, the world's most gorgeous people hang around Jeffrey. He's very discreet. Just saying. Gates has said he met multiple times with Epstein between 2011 and 2014, including at his New York townhouse to discuss philanthropy. Epstein sought unsuccessfully to convince Gates to establish a global donor fund with J.P. Morgan and discovered some of the billionaire's extramarital affairs. Around 2013, Walker left the Gates Foundation and moved to the World Bank through a secondment, meaning the foundation continued to pay her salary. She became senior advisor to President Jim Yong Kim. In August of 2014, Walker sent Gates what appeared to be a warning about Epstein. Gates should maintain, quote, a healthy distance for anything of a personal nature, unquote, when dealing with Epstein. Epstein, she wrote, had, quote, pretty incredible human specimens, unquote, at his disposal, but warned of consequences that she had seen happen to too many powerful people over the years. She also noted that Epstein tries to appeal to the, quote, weaknesses or proclivities, unquote, of his targets. As Epstein tried to make headway with Gates, he struggled with the Microsoft co-founder's wife, who, after one evening at the Manhattan townhouse, said she never wanted to see him again. Walker also appeared to arouse the froideur of French Gates, who was the foundation's co-chair. In several messages to Epstein, Walker complained about hostility from her. Melinda is acting out against me through FNDN channels. I need out ASAP, she wrote in September 2014 to Epstein. A spokeswoman for French Gates declined to comment. In January of 2017, the Justice Department files show that Epstein asked crudely whether Walker had had sex with Gates. No, she replied, describing instead how they, quote, went crazy on the whiteboard, unquote, while Gates' staff hovered outside the door. We did have about 3 minutes at the beginning to take a deep breath and just stand there together, she wrote, adding that Gates was complaining, quote, about being too old, and I said he was still a little too young for me. That year, Walker left the foundation and joined Gates's private office. That's around the time their relationship became sexual, and in messages to Epstein, she described some of her encounters with Gates. In July of 2017, while attending an Alzheimer's conference in London, Walker texted Epstein that Gates was, quote, very gross, and that he was not the person people think. She described Gates as a huge distraction and said she felt trapped. She also apologized that Gates had been mean to Epstein. The Gates spokesperson said, quote, there is also communication between Walker and others, including Epstein, that paints a very different picture of her positive sentiment toward Gates at the time. Soon, Walker was seeking Epstein's input on negotiations with Gates's private office. She floated some creative solutions, such as leaving 3 months early in exchange for what she called a parting gift invested into a business. That September, Walker had a meeting lined up with Gates and Larry Cohen, the CEO of the private office. She was fretting, though, about how to make them agree to her proposals. Are there any signals I can send or words I can use to let him and BG know I'm not messing around? She texted Epstein the night before the meeting. You have some tough decisions to make, Epstein messaged her in November when she did not get a reply from Gates on her proposal, pressing her to use a stronger approach. Walker provided an inventory of her ammunition. Yes, I have a, quote, blue dress, emails, and a few other embarrassing things, and yes, the stories are so eerily similar to all in media that he sounds Weinstein-like. I can't be the only one, Walker mused, but expressed hesitation about pursuing any action. The Gates spokesperson said Gates never engaged in coercive, predatory, or non-consensual sexual behavior. After Walker's time at the private office ended, she kept lines to Gates open. She continued to exchange messages with Gates, checking in with him after COVID and sending condolences when his father died, documents show. In February of 2019, she reported back to Epstein that she met Gates and discussed science and ate cheeseburgers. Was great to see him, she texted. I told him he owed you a call and he didn't say anything. He asked how you were. Gates never asked Walker to relay information to Epstein, the Gates spokesperson said. Quote, Gates had no contact and wanted no contact with Epstein after 2014. Epstein, of course, was arrested on federal sex trafficking charges in July 2019 and died in his jail cell the next month. You're listening to The Wall Street Journal on Tuesday morning from the Talking Information Center. A feature story now, How to Dress to Impress on Wall Street. When Lloyd Blankfein got his first suit and tie job, his boss took him aside to share some veteran advice. He should invest in a set of collar stays. The future Goldman Sachs CEO's shirt collars were popping out, a no-no in his buttoned-up white shoe law office. That boss later advised him to stop wearing polyester ties. I wasn't brand conscious and, you know, I missed some things, Blankfein said in an interview. None of these things are written down. He chronicled some of his and others' missteps in his memoir entitled Streetwise, Getting to and Through Goldman Sachs, which was published earlier this year. Unwritten rules seem to govern all kinds of white-collar offices, but nowhere do they carry more weight than on Wall Street. Bankers must look the part without standing out, adhering to codes for everything from their suits and watches to their shoes. Most of them learn where the line is by crossing it. One of the most public examples of rule-breaking was on display this year in a photo shoot for Interview magazine. Four junior bankers modeled designer clothing. A spokesperson for Goldman Sachs said its media relations team did not approve the interviews. The magazine declined to comment. By posing for that magazine spread, the bankers had broken the golden rule of finance fashion, that is, never dress above your station, and certainly never better than the boss. According to several former and current Wall Streeters, that rule is just the tip of the iceberg. You risk breaking the finance bro code by flashing signs of conspicuous consumption or daring to deviate from the norm. Even as he ascended to Goldman's C-suite, Blankfein said he styled himself conservatively. "I think I had half a dozen blue suits and half a dozen gray suits," he said. "Every once in a while, I went crazy and got a pinstripe in one of my suits. My goal was to not dress in any way that would warrant a comment, either good or bad." When entry-level finance guys hire Julie Rath, president of Rath & Company Men's Style Consulting, she is mindful of that very mandate. "I'm always ultra-careful not to be too aggressive with their styling," she said. "That means no obvious brand names and nothing flashy." She recommends quiet, understated tailoring. That means things like notch lapels, button cuffs, and pants with belt loops, as opposed to peak lapels, French cuffs, and side adjusters. As bankers move up the corporate ladder, their wardrobe should stay discreet and be even better tailored. No bunching at the back shoulder of a jacket is one tell that you have a good tailor. Or get your clothes custom made, the ultimate subtle flex. Though financiers are known for their obsession with high-end mechanical watches, current and former Wall Streeters say they rarely wore their Patek Philippe to work, opting for affordable timepieces by brands such as Timex. "I always wear nothing or a Swatch," Blankfein said. Other accessories also require reading the room. Once, when Kyle Okimoto served as a sales initiative head in Merrill Lynch's Global Wealth Management division, he took flack from colleagues for bringing a bright red vinyl rolling suitcase to a sales meeting. As the meeting was unfolding, he said, someone shouted, "Check Kyle's suitcase out," and then they passed the mic around, he said. They went on for 15 minutes. Each person had their own joke about the suitcase. Okimoto acquired a gray wheelie bag shortly after that because, he said, "I didn't want to get the grief." Bankers generally know that their belts should match their shoes. They should also match their surroundings, blending in with colleagues. As Russell Wraith was getting settled into his new senior consultant in banking and financial services role at Deloitte in the late 1990s, he once overheard a partner turn to somebody and say, "You're not going to wear those shoes into the meeting." "I just thought, well, there we go," said Wraith, who now runs his own consulting firm, The Ambition Company. "I'm just never going to wear brown shoes," he said. When Okimoto started out at Merrill Lynch as a contractor, a senior managing director discreetly slid into his office to discuss promoting him to a full-time position and notified him that the promotion was contingent on one condition. He needed to cut his shoulder-length hair. Okimoto subsequently obliged. "There was no way I could go in there and work with bankers and be credible with the way I was looking," he said, who heads the business consulting firm Market Junctions. There can be exceptions to some of the rules. If the CEO sports a beard, for example, employees feel it is then okay for them to do so as well. They might even want to emulate the boss to curry favor. In his book, Blankfein notes that facial hair was, quote, very popular at Goldman Sachs during famously bearded John Corzine's reign as CEO between 1994 and 99. Boasting about one's status is generally frowned upon in finance. It's especially true the more junior one is. In his memoir, Blankfein tells the story of a junior wealth advisor leaving the firm shortly after giving a quote to the New York Times bragging about how much money he was making. "There isn't anything I see in a store that I can't buy," James Cramer, a 31-year-old Goldman broker, told the paper in the 1986 article. That young advisor, James Cramer, would go on to become Jim Cramer of Mad Money fame. Cramer said that the quote had been taken out of context and that he requested a correction. A spokeswoman for the New York Times said that no one currently working at the company had any knowledge of Cramer's request. When asked if, as a CEO, he would have fired the two Goldman Sachs employees who modeled in the infamous interview shoot, Blankfein didn't want to jump to conclusions. "The impression I came away with was, that was a big mistake to do and ridiculous and stupid," he said. Which brings us to a faux pas in just about any workplace, getting the boss's attention for the wrong reasons. "I don't know what was behind it or what they thought they were doing," Blankfein said. We are still reading from the Tuesday morning edition of the Wall Street Journal. You're listening to the Talking Information Center. And how about a look at last night's spectacle in New York? The NBA Finals, attended by President Trump. A story here headlined, "Long Lines and Booze Mark Trump's NBA Game Day." President Trump was met with a chorus of boos on Monday at Madison Square Garden in New York City as he attended the first NBA Finals game held there in 27 years. During the singing of the national anthem, shortly before the game started, the arena's video board showed the president. The crowd unleashed a barrage of boos as the president saluted. Moments later, though, the crowd was positive again. When the anthem ended, the crowd joined together in chanting, "Let's go, Knicks." The San Antonio Spurs ended up beating New York 115-111. "He's welcome to be here," NBA Commissioner Adam Silver said on ABC's pregame coverage. "I think that what makes sports so special, especially when there's so much that divides people, is it's something that we have in common." Heavy security blanketed the area around Madison Square Garden, with many people waiting in long lines to enter the arena. Trump sat in a suite with Knicks owner James Dolan, Interior Secretary Doug Burgum, Transportation Secretary Sean Duffy, and his granddaughter, Kai Trump. As Trump's motorcade snaked through the city, one onlooker held a sign that read, "Nobody wants you here." Knicks fans who were hoping to catch Game 3 on big screens outside Madison Square Garden had to move to watch parties elsewhere after authorities banned the gathering. Those with tickets faced enhanced security and long waits to get inside. Despite the security protocols, the home crowd arrived in plenty of time for tip-off, with a Knicks fan standing in front of nearly every seat 15 minutes before the game started. The area around Madison Square Garden has become a hotspot for Knicks fans to gather as the team seeks its first National Basketball Association title since 1973. New York City Mayor Zoran Mamdani said he would attend Game 3 after buying a standing room only ticket for nearly $1,000. New York City was hosting a watch party for 5,000 people at nearby Bryant Park. Nasir Fowler, the 44-year-old bartender, took the train from Philadelphia and had his face painted orange and blue. "Trump's going to leave so he can go to sleep like he always does," Fowler said. "Then we're going to tear the streets up. Knicks in four." Well, that's not happening, since San Antonio won last night to close the gap in the series to 2-1. We'll see what happens in Game 4. Our next story, blacklist over ties to Beijing expands. The Pentagon, on Monday, updated its list of Chinese businesses the U.S. has identified as aiding Beijing's military. designating around two dozen new companies, including tech giants Alibaba and Baidu, limiting their operations in the United States. The list of Chinese military-linked companies, which the Defense Department revises annually, is an expansion from last year, underscoring the view from national security officials that China leverages its private sector to build and improve military technology. New additions to the list this year include a range of Chinese consumer and tech companies, including electric car maker BYD, pharmaceutical firm WuXiApp Tech, and humanoid robotics company Unitree. This demonstrates the administration sees real national security risks associated with Chinese products in sectors beyond semiconductors and AI. That from Chris McGuire, a former State Department and National Security Council official who specializes in China matters at the Council on Foreign Relations. Alibaba is a conglomerate with e-commerce, cloud computing, and other businesses in the United States, while Baidu is an internet search and artificial intelligence company. A spokesperson for the Chinese embassy in Washington said the Pentagon was, quote, overstretching the concept of national security and making discriminatory lists to go after Chinese companies. Alibaba, Baidu, and WuXiApp Tech said they did not belong on the list and were weighing action to get removed from it. Alibaba said it was not a Chinese military company and was not part of any military-civil fusion strategy. The other two companies made similar statements. Since last fall, the Trump administration has curbed plans to impose penalties on certain Chinese companies, levy hefty tariffs, and investigate China-linked hackers. This year's initial list was released in February, but was immediately rescinded. The clawback came ahead of President Trump's meeting last month with Xi Jinping, his Chinese counterpart. Inside the Pentagon, China continues to be considered a top military adversary. A Defense Department spokesman said the Pentagon took the list down to review it and published a new one after making changes. In the intervening months, the department added back to the list chip companies Yangtze Memory Technologies and Changjin Memory Technologies, which in the February version had been removed. Companies on the list are barred from doing business with the U.S. military. Sometimes the reputational damage can affect sales to other parts of the government or to American consumers. Some political news now. Midterm contests get messy and ugly for both parties. Many Democratic and Republican primary races have devolved into bruising political fights. New district lines in states like California have pitted once friendly House incumbents against each other, while other candidates are using sharp elbows to get ahead. Some races in both parties have centered on who is the most or least MAGA, showing the role of President Trump in the elections. While political races have always had a certain degree of ugliness, some campaigns this year have also embraced artificial intelligence to create fake images of their opponents and give a new look to negative ads. The incumbent-on-incumbent race between California Republican Representatives Ken Calvert and Young Kim has taken an ugly turn, with Kim releasing an ad reviving a long-ago scandal. He's not just swampy, he's sleazy. Calvert got busted with a prostitute, pants down in his car, tried to flee, then lied to police. Got sex for himself while fleecing taxpayers, says an ad that was paid for by the Kim campaign. Not mentioned, the scandal took place more than three decades ago. Calvert has thrown his own jabs. An ad paid for by Calvert's campaign intones, "Rhino Young Kim caught trashing Trump," before the ad plays a spliced cut of videos where Kim says he has problems and I'll whip his butt. Calvert's ads also highlight that Kim said she would support a resolution to censure Trump over the January 6, 2021 attack on the Capitol by a mob of his supporters. The two are both likely headed to the general election this fall under the state's top two system. Calvert and Kim were once friends, but their political futures became intertwined After California Governor Gavin Newsom sought to counter Trump's redistricting efforts in Texas and carved out five new Democratic-leaning seats, pitting the GOP incumbents against each other. Young Kim has said the nastiest things about President Trump, said Calvin Moore, a campaign spokesman for Calvert, so it's hardly surprising that she would make up nasty and untrue attacks about Ken Calvert as well. Democratic former Representative David Trone, who co-founded the Total Wine and More chain, is looking to make a political comeback. He is seeking his old House seat after losing his bid for Maryland's open Senate seat in 2024. That after spending $62 million. Trone is challenging his successor, Representative April McLean Delaney. He is attacking McLean Delaney as siding with MAGA Republicans on issues like immigration enforcement, a claim that she denies. McLean Delaney argues that Trone's campaign is misleading voters, even sending a cease and desist letter for materials that she says suggest that he is the incumbent. Trone's campaign ads include a slogan to re-elect David Trone. Her ads tie him to MAGA right-wingers, citing his past work with Florida Governor Ron DeSantis. Republican Representative Nancy Mace angled for Trump's endorsement in the South Carolina gubernatorial race. She also wanted to make sure that voters knew one of her rivals was not the president's pick. Mace posted on the social platform X that Pamela Yvette, the state's lieutenant governor, is, quote, not endorsed by Donald Trump. Do not believe her lies. A few hours later, Trump officially endorsed Yvette. After that endorsement, Mace pivoted. She highlighted vulgar social media posts from about two decades ago, apparently posted by a potential Yvette running mate. Mace also tied Trump's non-endorsement of her to the lawmakers' push last year to release documents related to sex offender Jeffrey Epstein. Mace then returned to posts hugging the president. The primary is today. Mace told reporters last week that the race was a, quote, dogfight, and expressed optimism that the endorsement was not going to prevent her from making the runoff. Yvette's chief strategist, Chris Grant, said, sadly, we're watching Nancy Mace have a psychological breakdown in real time on social media. Also a political story from this morning's Wall Street Journal. We are looking at a billionaires fighting senator over a resort. Texans are battling Jim Justice for control of West Virginia's historic Greenbrier. For nearly two decades, West Virginia Senator Jim Justice has owned the Greenbrier, the historic resort in the heart of Appalachia and centerpiece of his business empire. Founded in 1778, the outpost has hosted U.S. presidents, royalty, and the rich and famous, who now come for golf and $3,500 executive physical examinations. It's among the region's largest employer with a staff of up to 2,000 people. Robert and Blake Rowling say they can run it better. The father and son, billionaire hoteliers from Dallas, are waging a takeover of the resort, long a point of pride across the state of West Virginia. And in a twist, many locals are rooting for the Texans. Personally, I've been praying for someone to take over that hotel and run it properly, says Nancy Fife, who lives a few blocks from the Greenbrier, where she worked through the 1990s before pursuing her culinary career elsewhere. Known as America's Resort, the Greenbrier is caught between dueling lawsuits and barbs that have been traded by a wealthy U.S. senator and the deep-pocketed owners of more than 50 luxury hotels. The Rawlings, who own Omni Hotels and Resorts, paid $289 million in March for Justice family debt partly secured by the Greenbrier from a Virginia-based bank. They say the Justice family has siphoned revenue from the resort to pay bills at their coal mines and other businesses, letting the hotel fall into disrepair, while skipping payments to contractors and employees and risking its value as collateral. Jim Justice is credited with saving the Greenbrier when he bought it out of bankruptcy in 2009. His daughter Jill is president of the resort. Jim Justice said in an interview with the Wall Street Journal that the resort has been profitable, retained its clientele, and that he plans to continue investing in it. "I've poured about everything I've got into the Greenbrier, and I'd do it again tomorrow," Jim Justice said. "I love that place beyond all good sense. It's not just bricks and mortar to me." Steve Ruby, an attorney for the justices, said allegations in the Rawlings lawsuit are baseless, and they are designed to justify an illegal effort to take control of the Greenbrier. The family said it has new financing now to retain control. The Rawlings, meanwhile, say an April meeting between the two sides devolved after Justice told them he, quote, had influence over or had appointed all the state court judges, unquote, and that the Rawlings could not get a fair trial in West Virginia, according to a federal lawsuit. The Justice family attorney calls the allegation categorically false. "We've had people coming out of the woodwork saying, 'Gosh, I hope you can save this gem of West Virginia,'" Blake Rawlings said in an interview. At 6'7", the 75-year-old Jim Justice was a larger-than-life figure in West Virginia long before becoming the state's governor and then a senator. He became a billionaire after he sold the family coal business, Bluestone Resources, to a Russian company in a cash-and-stock deal that was worth more than $400 million in 2009. That same year, he bought the Greenbrier out of bankruptcy for $20 million, promising to restore it to its former glory. He has added a casino, a wedding chapel, a tennis center, and has attracted PGA and LIV Golf tournaments, partnering with some of golf's biggest names. He has also acquired the Greenbrier Sporting Club, an exclusive real estate development on the property. In 2015, Justice bought Bluestone back for $5 million in cash and acquired hundreds of millions of dollars in environmental liabilities. He said he wanted to restore idled mines to profitability and keep miners employed. He launched his political career by winning election for governor in 2016 as a Democrat. He switched back to being a Republican in 2017 and allied himself with President Trump. His control of the Greenbrier began to teeter in 2024 as he ran for Senate. The resort was set to be auctioned after the family defaulted on a loan. Days before the sale, they reached an agreement to repay about $9 million, halting the scheduled auction. At the time, Justice blamed Democrats for the scrutiny of his finances that he breezed into office with almost 70% of the vote. In November, Justice Department attorneys sued Justice and his wife over $5.1 million in unpaid federal income taxes. The couple settled the case. Meanwhile, a Louisiana bank alleged in a December court filing that the Greenbrier owes $48 million on a loan made under the Pandemic Stimulus CARES Act, saying the balance is growing $20,000 each day. The justice's attorney denied any wrongdoing and said commercial disputes will be addressed through the legal process. Justice has filed a separate lawsuit in Greenbrier County, where he lives, arguing that the Rawlings fraudulently obtained confidential financial information during a 2024 visit and should never have been allowed to acquire the debt. He also accused them of planning to replace local staff members with workers from a Rawlings-owned resort in Virginia. Blake Rawlings dismissed both claims. Last month, in West Virginia, the tax division filed a motion to intervene in the federal lawsuit, saying the Greenbrier and the justices owe the state $4.4 million in sales and personal income taxes from last year. The Justice family announced last month that they have secured up to $500 million in new financing and provided details to the federal judge. The plan will enable them to pay off the debt held by the Rawlings, retain control of the resort, and support its long-term future, they said. The Rawlings called the new Justice loan highly speculative in a court filing, financing that they say, quote, could vanish at any moment. Last week, a judge ordered the justices to inform him within 24 hours if the new financing should fall through. A sidebar here, a recent visit revealed peeling paint on the hotel's facade, worn upholstery on some chairs, had a few carpets that had been patched unevenly. Some flower beds had yet to be planted. A sign outside a shuttered Ralph Lauren shop read, "Pardon our appearance." Charles Ickner, who stays at the Greenbrier every year, said his most recent visit was, quote, gut-wrenching. He said he saw chipped paint and thought service had declined. "He did a really good job with it at first," Ickner said of

0: 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The material being read is the copyright property of the publications being read. Access to this program is solely for persons who cannot read the original printed version due to a visual impairment or other disability. By continuing to listen, you confirm that you have such a condition.
1: On colleges, primary and secondary schools, and healthcare systems. The fee sparked concern when it was rolled out last fall, especially among the biggest tech companies that frequently use H-1B visas to hire in-demand skilled workers. Some companies were forced to scramble to bring workers back to the U.S. before the Trump administration clarified that the changes would only apply to new visa petitions, not renewals for people who currently hold an H-1B visa. Sorokin, who is an appointee of President Barack Obama, found President Trump and his top officials had acted beyond the scope of their powers as well as their authority under immigration laws that had been passed by Congress and administrative law. The judge also said he was voiding the payment requirement using a procedure in the Administrative Procedure Act that effectively undoes the policy nationwide and dismissing arguments from the administration that he could only offer limited relief under that law. The White House indicated that the administration planned to appeal Sorokin's decision. Trump, quote, has clear legal authority to restrict entry of anyone he determines is not in America's best interests, and that is exactly what he did, according to White House spokeswoman Taylor Rogers. Looking further into the Wall Street Journal for today, a story about Taiwan. This is a essay. Taiwan needs U.S. arms now. By dragging its feet on a $14 billion arms package to Taiwan, the U.S. is risking emboldening China and undermining American deterrence in the Indo-Pacific. Taiwan desperately needs these air defense systems, missiles, drones, and other weapons to defend itself against China. Even more concerning, there's an additional $30 billion backlog of U.S.-approved arms to Taiwan that need to be delivered, and fast. China presents the most serious threat to the U.S., as the Trump administration's national defense strategy says. President Xi Jinping is bent on expanding Chinese power throughout the Indo-Pacific and beyond, not only swallowing up Taiwan. To do this, China is rapidly arming, expanding its global network of bases, and building weapons at a massive scale in all the major domains of warfare, and air, land, naval, space, cyber, and nuclear. China also presents a serious ideological threat. The Communist Party's core principles and values are antithetical to those of the U.S. and its democratic allies. Beijing stifles democracy, brutally represses dissent, and eviscerates freedom of speech. Policymakers in the U.S. have long insisted that China and Taiwan need to agree mutually and peacefully on a resolution of the status of Taiwan. The Taiwan Relations Act, which President Jimmy Carter signed in 1979, legally commits the U.S. to provide such defense articles and defense services in such quantity as may be necessary to enable Taiwan to maintain a sufficient self-defense capability. While China wants to reunify with Taiwan, the situation has become complicated because Taiwan is democratic. Its government supports freedom of the press and religion, and its people increasingly view themselves as culturally and politically distinct from China. But Mr. Xi has been bellicose about the island. The People's Liberation Army has conducted exercises that rehearse a blockade and invasion of Taiwan involving missiles, drones, ships, bombers, and fighter aircraft. Just last month, Mr. Xi warned President Trump that any U.S. missteps on Taiwan could lead to war. Chinese leaders have also indicated that one of their top requests of the Trump administration is to prevent additional U.S. arms sales to Taiwan, particularly if Washington wants a closer trade and diplomatic relationship with Beijing. America's $30 billion backlog of arms deliveries to Taiwan dates at least to the Biden administration. It includes Harpoon coastal defense systems, high-mobility artillery rocket systems, high-mobility artillery rocket systems and F-16 fighter jets, and drones. Taiwan's National Defense Ministry reported this year that out of 23 main U.S. defense items promised over the past 10 years, 5 have been completely delivered, 3 have been partially delivered, and 15 have not yet

0: been delivered. In addition, arms sales and deliveries are a tangible signal of U.S. political commitment to Taiwan and U.S. credibility in a region where countries are worried about China's growing capabilities and intentions. U.S. delays have caused concern in Taiwan, Japan, South Korea, Australia, the Philippines, and other regional countries about U.S. commitment. The solution is straightforward. The Trump administration needs to approve the $14 billion arms package and accelerate delivery of the promised $30 billion in arms sales to Taiwan. Otherwise, the U.S. will undermine deterrence in the region and increase the prospect for war. John?
1: 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At 1 o'clock, we'll hear the Country Journal. 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From 3:30 to 4, we'll listen to the Chicopee Holyoke Herald. From 4 to 4:30, we'll hear the Holyoke Sun, followed by the Town Reminder at 4:30. And rounding out the day at 5 o'clock, we'll listen to the New York Times Business. 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
3: 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I'm one of the readers of The Republican. I have been doing this for years and enjoy it very much. I'm a former school teacher. 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
4: Well, good morning, everyone, and welcome back to Valley Eye Radio. It's Tuesday, June 9th, 2026, and as always, we're here to bring you the news and much more from all around the Pioneer Valley. Up first today, we'll start with the Springfield Republican, and our readers in the studio today are Gene and Mary Ellen, and I'll turn it over to them, and let's hear what they've got in store for us.
5: Thank you, Liam. Well, hello out there. Here we are on a... Well, right now it's pretty comfortable out there, but Western Mass News says heat and humidity are building. Today we'll continue to feature lots of sunshine with higher afternoon temps. Highs will reach into the mid and upper 80s with continued low levels of humidity. Well, that's good news anyway. Another fine June day. Tomorrow we'll feature more cloud cover as it becomes more humid. Highs will top off in the 80s as dew points creep up into the lower 60s. There may be a spot shower around, but the bulk of the day will be rain-free. With high pressure shifting offshore, Thursday and Friday will be hot and humid. Temps will top off near 90 with dew points in the mid and upper 60s. So today we're looking at a sunny and warm day, high 88, low 58. Tonight will be partly cloudy, tomorrow mostly cloudy and muggier, high of 82, but muggy, remember, and a low of 68. Thursday, warm, muggy, chance of a storm, high 92, low 70. Friday, warm, muggy, and storm again. High 92, low 66. Saturday, partly sunny and warm. High of 86, low of 61. The sun rose this morning at 5:15. It'll set this evening at 8:26 p.m., giving us a day that is 15 hours and 11 minutes long. Now we'll go to some lottery numbers. The Mass Daily for, excuse me, Monday, June 8th, midday, 4167. If you had all four in the exact order, you would have 5,072 extra bucks. Monday, June 8th evening, 5845. All four, exact order, $5,073. Mega Millions for June 5th with an estimated $392 million jackpot. The Mega Millions numbers, 13, 30, 50, 52, 66. Mega Ball is 2. Mass Cash, June 8th, midday, 2, 7, 27, 32, 35. June 8th evening, 20, 24, 25, 27, and 30. Megabucks, June 8th, 15, 18, 19, 20, 36, and 42. And Millionaire for Life, June 8th, 20, 25, 40, 50, and 55. The Millionaire Ball is 1. And Powerball, with an estimated 225 or $238 million jackpot. Excuse me. The Powerball numbers for June 8th, 3, 24, 34, 43, and 49. Powerball is 20, and the Power Play is 3. That estimated jackpot, $238 million. Excuse me. I'll get it back. Mary Ellen's going to bring you the sports update.
6: I am. This edition of sports is brought to you through a generous contribution from A to Z Moving and Storage, 41 Chapin Street, West Springfield, Mass. 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And here's the sports. Locally, Westfield's star shines. City native Springfield College senior tosses his first shutout in the win. And this is by Tony Hernandez. Westfield, there really is no place like home. Springfield College senior and Westfield native Josh Mayo grew up coming to Bullens Field and watching the Starfires. Now Mayo is on the other side of the fence as a player, and in his second year start of the year, Mayo forever etched his name in the Starfires record books by throwing the first 9-inning shutout in team history, en route to a 4-0 Westfield win over the Nashua Silver Knights. Westfield is now 5-6 as they continue to fight back toward a winning record. Mayo began the game with a hitless first inning and earned 2 strikeouts. In the bottom of the first with 1 out, Stonehill senior Jamison Holland drew a walk before UConn Avery Point sophomore Logan Charbonneau singled to right field. With runners on first and second, UMass Amherst junior Will Briggs continued his tear at the plate, knocking a single through the left side of the infield and scoring Holland from the second, making the score 1-0. Hofstra junior Trent Jenks followed this up with another single, putting runners on second and third, but the inning ended after a strikeout and a groundout. Mayo began the second with a strikeout and a flyout before Nashua's Pete Fisher hit a single, which was the first of only 3 hits Mayo allowed. Mayo earned another strikeout for the third out. After the offense was hitless in the bottom of the second, Mayo put the next 3 Nashua batters out on 9 pitches to begin the third inning. In the bottom of the third, Charbonneau led off with a stand-up double off the left center fence. Briggs followed this up by hitting a comebacker to the pitcher, which hit off his leg and rolled away for a single and put runners on the corners. Jinx took advantage of this by smacking a single through the right side of the infield, scoring the runner from third and advancing Briggs to third. Jinx rounded first, expecting the throw from the outfield to head to third base, but it was cut off, and he was caught in a pickle between first and second. In the top of the sixth, Nashua's Max Donatani bunted back to Mayo, who made his single mistake of the game by throwing the ball past the first baseman, putting Donatani on second. A ground out to the shortstop put Donatani on third base with two outs. With a shutout being threatened for the first time all game, Mayo got Nashua's Ben Peterson to fly out to keep the shutout going. Mayo needed only six pitches to sit down three more Silver Knights in the top of the seventh and was once again hitless in the eighth. In the bottom of the eighth, Jinx led off with a single and Armini singled between him. Cervani struck out, but the runners advanced on a double steal. St. Joseph senior J.J. Fox hit a sacrifice fly to center to score Jinx from third for the fourth and final run of the game. In the top of the ninth, Mayo returned to the mound to finish his masterpiece. After a ground up and a strikeout, Nashua's Hudson Story hit a fly ball to center field and Mayo raised his hands in the air in anticipation. The ball was caught by Armini for the final out of the game. On offense, Westfield combined for nine hits. Charbonneau was 2 for 4, Briggs was 2 for 3 with an RBI, and Jinx was 3 for 4 with an RBI. Mayo ended the day with 9 innings pitched, 3 hits, 2 walks, 6 strikeouts, and the win. He threw 96 pitches and faced 30 batters. The 9 full broke the franchise record set in 2020 by Chase Jeter of Sacred Heart University, who went 8 2/3 innings against the New Britain Bees on August 14, 2020, and was the 6th complete game shutout by an individual pitcher in any franchise history. The most recent came on July 28, 2024, also against New Britain, and also thrown by a Westfield native, Jake Jockum. In his post-game interview, Mayo emphasized how his attack-attack approach on the mound did not change throughout the game, even when Nashua tried to adjust. "The approach was to let them get themselves out," Mayo said. "If they're going to take a pitch, good. Now they're in a 0-1 count, and if not, there was a lot of weak contact. I was just trying to get the offense back in and let them keep putting up great at-bats." The Starfires are back in action at 10:30 a.m. today against the first-place New Britain Bees. They'll welcome last-place Lowell to Bowens Field for another 10:30 a.m. matchup on Wednesday. Now, before I get to this is just a small story in case you were wondering how the Knicks and the Spurs did last evening. The score was finally, the Spurs won, 115 to 111.
5: Oh.
6: But Donald Trump was booed loudly by fans inside Madison Square Garden when he was shown on video screens during the national anthem prior to Game 3 of the NBA Finals. Trump was shown for about 10 seconds giving a military salute. The boos ended when the U.S. flag followed him on the screens and fans cheered when New York Knicks players were shown. Trump is watching from Knicks owner James Dolan's suite. His presence Monday led to enhanced security measures, the cancellation of a watch party outside the arena, and a no-bag policy for ticket holders. That's from the Associated Press. When they filed this story, New York led 2-0. But not anymore. And now, here we are, the Red Sox. Oh. This is by Christopher Smith at MassLive.com. St. Petersburg, Florida. Instant reactions from the Red Sox 3-1 loss to the Tampa Bay Rays at Tropicana Field on Monday. The Red Sox dropped to 10 games under 500, while the Rays improved to 38-25. Boston recorded just 4 hits. It managed just 1 hit in 4 innings against opener Ian Seymour, who hadn't pitched more than 2 innings in any game this season before Monday. Jerron Duran went 0-for-4 with 3 strikeouts. Red Sox starter Connelly Early said last week he's still trying to figure out why he has allowed so many home runs lately. The trend continued Monday. He gave up a home run on the game's first pitch to Yandy Diaz It marked the 12th home run he has allowed in his past 10 games after not giving up a homer in his first 8 career starts. Early pitched 4 2/3 innings, allowing two runs, 5 hits, and 4 walks, while striking out 6. The rookie left-hander generated 14 swings and misses, 5 with his 4-seam fastball, 5 with his sinker, 2 with his changeup, and 2 with his sweeper. He threw 96 pitches, 54 for strikes. Marcelo Mayer has shown limited power with just 8 extra base hits and a .291 slugging percentage entering Monday, but he broke through with a third-inning solo home run to tie the game 1-0. It was his third blast this season, and his first since May 15th. He hit 401 feet to right field with a 103.3 mile per hour exit velocity. Early walked the first two batters of the third inning, but he got Jonathan Arando to ground into a double play and Ben Williamson to ground out to third base to escape without allowing a run. Arando, however, got the better of Early in their next encounter. With 2 outs and a runner at third base, Arando hit a 4-seamer the opposite way to left field for the 4-go-ahead RBI single, making it 2-1 Rays. The Rays went ahead 3-1 in the bottom of the 8th on an RBI sac fly to center field by Diaz against Alec Gambami. The run was charged to Danny Colome, who walked 2 batters before Gambami replaced him. Sidani Rafaela stroked Boston's second hit of the game with 2 outs in the 6th, but he got thrown out trying to steal second to end the inning. The Red Sox failed to score in the 7th despite Willison Contreras' hit by pitch and Mickey Gasper single, reaching with 1 out. Caleb Durbin struck out for the 2nd out. After a wild pitch that put both runners in scoring position, Isaiah Kenny Falafa grounded out to third base. The Red Sox and Rays will play the 2nd game of their 3-game series Tuesday at 6:40 p.m. Rookie Peyton Toll will start opposite righty Nicky Martinez. No, I don't know. The Red Sox better get their act together. Jeez. And for golf, Holyoke's Chris Tallman among the field at the Mass Open in Oysterville. After an 84-year absence, the 116th Massachusetts Open brings 144 players back to Oyster Harbors, where the Clarence G. Cochrane Memorial Trophy and a share of a $75,000 purse are the real treasures at stake on a layout long associated with the likes of Francis Ouimet, Bobby Jones, Walter Hagen, Gene Sarazen, and inaugural Masters champion Horton Smith. The 54-hole stroke play championship is set for June 9th to the 11th and will be played at Oyster Harbors for a record 8th time, more than any other venue during the club's centennial season. Among those in the field is Chris Tallman, 39, a Holyoke resident and director of instruction at the Great Horse in Hamden, who finished solo 3rd last year and held a share of the lead on the back 9 of the final round. Tallman won the Connecticut PGA Championship earlier this year, 4 shots clear of the field, adding a T8 finish in the Walter Lowell PGA Tournament. He'll be grouped with amateur Ben Spitz, George White Golf Course, and former PGA Tour pro James Driscoll, the Charles River Country Club, with a 7:59 a.m. tee time on number 1. Defending champion Stephen Delisio, Salem Country Club, will seek to become the first person to repeat as champion since Jason Thresher, the West Suffield Connecticut, won 3 straight from 2016 to 2018. Those two will tee off from number 11 at 1:03 p.m. with David Pastore of the Stamford, Connecticut, who earned the 2023 title. They will be joined by a deep group of standout professionals, including Evan Harmlin, TPC Boston, back for the first time since 2019, now with Korn Ferry Tour win under his belt. After his 2013 Mass Open victory, he donated his entire winnings to the One Boston Fund, a charity set up to help the victims and families affected by the Boston Marathon bombings. The oldest player in the field is Champions Tour pro Kirk Hanifield, Salem Country Club, a past club pro at Salem, and the International, with more than 25 senior major appearances and 5 state open wins, Rhode Island, New Hampshire, and Maine. Mm-hmm. And I hope you get out and enjoy the good weather and maybe, you know, get some sun, but use sunscreen.
5: Absolutely, absolutely. And Mary Ellen brought us up to about 17 minutes past the hour. Time for the first article from the front page. It comes from Springfield, Getting on the Free Bus. 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Alexis Pope works as a visiting certified nursing assistant and travels to at least 4 different clients' homes every day by bus. On Monday, 4 state legislators, Senators Jake Oliveira and Adam Gomez, and Representatives Orlando Ramos and Carlos Gonzalez, and City Councilor Jose Delgado jumped on the bus together for a short ride down Main Street to Union Station to talk to riders like Pope about what the free fare system means to them. It came under fire by Mayor Dominic J. Sarno last week. It adds up. Quote, it is amazing, honestly. I would have to pay $3.50 a day every day for a day pass. It adds up, said Pope, a Springfield resident. Pope said she was only an occasional bus rider until she started working for a West Springfield agency, but she quickly learned the routes and a phone app has helped make it easy to do her job. The group of lawmakers said they met multiple people on their short trip who ride the bus for many reasons. None wanted to see an end to the free fares, which are codified in state law and expected to get funded in the upcoming budget, Ramos said. Oliveira said he talked to a group of college students who take the bus to class. An employee who reaches his job at Home Depot in Chicopee by bus, and another person who uses the Pioneer Valley Transit Authority travel back and forth to his job in Westfield. Gonzalez said he talked to a Springfield resident who takes the bus to his job at Arnold's in Chicopee, and an elderly resident who uses a walker and relies on the free transportation to go grocery shopping and get to doctor's appointments. One 22-year-old who runs a lawn care service rides with his crew by bus to clients' homes. They use the homeowners' lawnmowers. Quote, we funded transportation with the fair share, millionaire's tax, amendment. Adults use the bus to get to work. Kids get to school. We need to protect this, end quote, Ramos said. Oliveira said legislators fought hard to ensure the 15 regional transportation systems, one of which is the PVTA in Western Mass, receive equal funding instead of all transportation money going to the Boston bus and subway system. That shouldn't go away. Quote, It was very busy. I got the last seat. I talked to students from Tech Foundry. 14 out of 15 students take the PVTA, Oliveira said of his ride. Sarno called for the end of the free bus fares, saying it is causing a major problem at Union Station, where large groups of teens are turning into a meeting spot. They must be turning it into a meeting spot. On Monday night, he witnessed a huge police response to a gathering where a 16-year-old Springfield boy and a 14-year-old Holyoke girl were arrested. Sarno later backed down from eliminating the free fare system and instead called for the PVTA to institute an accountability system so people would have to show identification to board the bus. That would ensure those who are harassing drivers and causing large-scale problems at Union Station face punishment for misbehavior. Gonzalez said he would support that as long as the city pays for the program. We did this because of the amount of phone calls I received is astronomical, and anger should not be a part of the solution, Gonzalez said. He added, we need to listen to young people and our police officers. Talk to teens, too. The group of lawmakers all agreed they need to talk to teens as well as riders to find a solution. Ramos said the problem of teens gathering isn't new. Long before the before Union Station was rehabilitated and turned into a hub for transportation and economic development, teens often gathered at the old bus station on Main Street. Currently, there are 4 police officers patrolling Union Station from 8 a.m. to midnight until the problems calm, Delgado said. In talking to officers at the station, Delgado said police confirmed they could handle an influx of teenagers. This is not unique to Springfield. It's happening across the country, he said. There is a workable option. The blanket idea of getting rid of free fares is not the solution. Police had been assigned to the station before last week's gathering and were augmented by private security and Amtrak police. The Hamden County Sheriff's Department previously provided deputies, which were eliminated because of budget cuts. But Sarno and Police Superintendent Lawrence Akers said those deputies were replaced with police. Mary Ellen?
6: Yes, and how's this for another front page story? From Springfield, State to Mercy in 2023, Sell. This is by Jim Kenney at Republic.com. Mercy Medical Center got a financial prognosis in 2023 that was so dire the state told its owners to sell. Officials with the Massachusetts Executive Office of Health and Human Services had been concerned about the financial strain at Mercy Medical Center. So in 2023, the office told Mercy to hire an independent consultant to do a financial review. Its outlook was one of struggle. It never improved. Mercy's owners at Trinity Health of New England solicited buyers, but only Bay State Health responded, according to documents prepared by Bay State Health and made public over the past few days by the state. Bay State and Mercy announced Bay State's plans in April to take over Mercy following more than a year of negotiations. The transition is expected to be quick, with an effective date of November 1st. Both Bay State and Mercy have been tight-lipped about details of the transaction, except to say that Bay State will preserve or, in some cases, enhance services at Mercy. In response to questions, Mercy said it has faced significant challenges and financial pressures that threatened its long-term viability. Despite substantial efforts to improve its financial position, sustainability remained at risk due to inadequate reimbursement for care, industry-wide shifts such as declining payment rates, changing consumer preferences toward outpatient services, and persistent staffing shortages, spokeswoman Mary Orr wrote. By transitioning to Bay State Health, both Mercy and Bay State will be better positioned to meet the continued health care needs of the region, end of quote. For the deal to happen, Bay State Health needs a determination of need from a transfer of ownership from the Massachusetts Department of Public Health for what's described as a $292 million transaction. Determination of need is a public process tracked on the state's website of pending projects and applications. Also, according to documents, Bay State anticipates $55 million in construction at Mercy Medical Center from September of 2027 to 2031, and buildings including structural, roofing, HVAC, plumbing, and electrical work. Over the time, Bay State estimates $834 million in capital expenses at its own facilities, which will include a new emergency department at Bay State Noble Hospital in Westfield, more patient beds, Springfield Community Health and Wellness Center ambulatory services, implementation of cloud software, and other capital projects. Bay State tells state regulators it plans to invigorate services at Mercy to make better use of its facilities, where some services have been shut down for lack of staffing. The narrative said Mercy spent millions of dollars on temporary physicians to keep its emergency department open. Mercy suspended maternity and newborn services in December. Outpatient service closures include allergy and immunology, behavioral health, breastfeeding, medicine, genetic counseling, rheumatology, and psychiatry, according to documents. Those closures send more patients to Bay State, where space is limited. Bay State warns that it couldn't absorb all of Mercy's patients if it closed, especially if it shut down on short notice. About 75% of Mercy's patients are in publicly funded insurance, like Medicare and Medicaid, coverage that doesn't pay as much to providers as commercial insurance. Just 25% of Mercy's patients use commercial insurance, which pays more. Mercy gets nearly 80% of its patient revenues from public payers like Medicare and Medicaid, according to State Center for Health Information and Analysis data from 2023. Bay State Medical Center is in virtually the same boat at about 73%. And here's from Chicopee. Mayor submits $283.5 million budget to City Council. Education will make up the majority of Chicopee's operating budget for fiscal 2027, according to Mayor John View's recommendations. The total proposed budget is nearly $283.5 million, a 2.6% increase from the current fiscal year. A statement from the mayor's office said, other priorities for the city in the coming fiscal year include public safety, which the mayor has said is paramount, public works, and rising insurance costs. Quoting View, this budget reflects our continued commitment to fiscal responsibility while maintaining essential services and supporting operational needs of our community. End of quote. The City Council will review and vote on View's recommendations. The budget will go into effect July 1st. The budget for the school department will increase by $7 million, jumping to $130.9 million. It will take into account the loss of about $5 million in Chapter 70 state funding, increased transportation costs, contractual employment obligations, and school programming needs, the mayor's statement said. The school department's budget will prioritize being a caring and respectful place to learn, empowering and valuing students, educators, and staff, academics that inspire family and community connections, and having effective operations and equitable resources, View said. The city will also support educational operations and will provide $8.4 million in stabilization funds. View recommends the total public safety budget to be over $37 million. That figure includes a $2 million increase for the fire department due to settled union contracts totaling $16.7 million, a $19.9 million proposed police department budget, which includes an increase of about $500,000 for public safety technology accounts that were previously under a different department, just over $1 million in building department funds, which are included under the public safety umbrella, and a separate emergency management budget slated to be roughly $92,305. The Public Works Department is slated to receive 10% of the city's budget, totaling $27.9 million, View said. The federal delegation helped earmark funding that will go toward mandated sewer treatment and nitrogen improvement projects. The city faces rising costs, View said, including a more than $1.3 million increase in medical insurance. However, reductions in retirement spending and debt-related interest costs help offset those financial pressures, the statement said. This budget reflects thoughtful prioritization to protect core services, support our workforce, and position Chicopee for contained financial affordability, said View. And that was written by Namu Sampath.
5: Thank you, Mary Ellen. Mary Ellen took us to half past the hour. Final front page article comes from Northampton. Get dizzy from Disney? Try Pepperoni the Great. Entertainer raises curtain on affordable shows for marginalized communities in the area. This is by Stassi Hieropoulos. It's a special to the Republican. Matt Dibrindisi, D-I-B-R-I-N-D-I-S-I, is raising the curtain on a series of performances, parties, and live appearances his entertainment company is producing this summer. And almost everyone is welcome. I'm trying to reach as many marginalized people as possible. Black and brown people, low-income families, queer people, disabled people, anyone kept out by big entertainment, said the 27-year-old Northampton man who founded Matt Dibrindisi Entertainment in 2020. If you're looking to harm people, take shots at communities we cater to, or you're thinking this is pathetic, if you don't get it, then stay out, he told the Republican. Dibrindisi said he was motivated to start his business after a trip to Disney World when he was 20 years old. As he watched Mickey Mouse work the crowd and pose for pictures, he remembers wishing more people could enjoy the experience. I realized what a huge privilege it is. Not everyone can spend $6,000 for a week of euphoria. I wanted to break down barriers and bring that quality of entertainment to people in low-income families that could use a day out, he said. First act, Dibrindisi's company has produced a range of events, including magic shows, dance parties, workshops, and special appearances by his mascot, Pepperoni the Great. He said he named the character before becoming a vegan. Oh, that's cute. Dibrindisi argues that the major players in his industry exclude the communities he supports by charging huge admission fees. His fees are much lower, often less than $10 per person. Anyone who can't afford that gets in for free. It's based on the honor system. When he serves food, there are vegan options for those with special preferences, needs, or allergies. He encourages masking because some are immunocompromised and easily get sick. This fall, he is planning Dark of Fright, a Halloween party where there will be more treats than tricks. He's counter-programming the bigger, scarier horror shows put on by local entertainment destinations. Quote, Dark of Fright is actually a misnomer because it's not scary at all. There's a lot of people that love Halloween but don't want to be scared. Who don't want blood or gore? Maybe it's because of trauma, because it reminds them of something, or their nervous system is shredded. What we do is playful, he said. Mission-driven, Dibrindisi describes himself as a disabled gay man living with autism spectrum disorder, attention deficit / hyperactivity disorder, clinical depression, and obsessive-compulsive disorder. Wow. He writes that he, quote, strives to lift people up and personally sees to it that no one suffers as much as his own personal trauma experienced around coming out as gay at 15 years old. That's a quote. He refuses to work with most companies because so many have rejected or ended policies promoting diversity, equity, and inclusion. Quote, as a commitment to our audiences and our planet, we don't create events for corporate clients, end quote, reads a statement on his website, which also notes a willingness to work with businesses interested in collaborating on public events. Dibrindisi is a one-man band. With no staff, he plays all the roles, from producer and writer to graphic designer and performer. He creates and posts videos online, where he uses social media to promote his message of inclusion and offer support to his communities. He also has a blog called 312 West, WEST, where he offers a behind-the-scenes look at his company. Quote, I've been through a lot myself, but there have been communities suffering for decades longer than I've been around, longer than our country has been around, and it's still ongoing. I went through absolute hell, but people have it 20 times worse, he said. DiBrindisi added that he wants to enter the pantheon of big entertainers, insisting he has the creative mind and drive to be in the spotlight with them. He knows he has to start small. His first Halloween party was homegrown in his backyard. He has since expanded into larger venues like the Northampton Center for the Arts. Pepperoni the Great is planning public appearances where the character will assume a soft and friendly presence, offering silent hellos since he does not speak, and posing for pictures. The low-key meet and greets will be in contrast to the frenetic behavior he said some parents display, forcing children to pose with marquee names from princesses to villains at the big theme park. We're trying to create special moments with people who want a picture. There have been instances where a family will coerce their kids to taking a picture with Pepperoni. It's hard to communicate to the adults, hey, your kids don't want a picture. Don't make them do it, he said. Even as he faces his own struggles, DiBrindisi is laser-focused on the role his audiences want him to play. I cannot stand to see people suffer, but they don't want you to swoop in and solve all their problems. People don't want saviors, he said. They want others fighting alongside them, not for them. On Wednesday, DiBrindisi will announce his company's programming schedule for the next 6 months. The public is invited to attend the unveiling at Northampton Center for the Arts, 33 Hawley Street, Hawley, beginning at 3:30 p.m. Again, that's Wednesday. For more information and a schedule of upcoming shows, visit mattdibrindisi.com. That's mattdibrindisi.com. Mary Ellen?
6: Okay. What a talented person.
5: Yeah, that sounds exciting. I think I'd like that.
6: Well, here's from the state by John L. Micek, M-I-C-E-K, at masslive.com. Republican gubernatorial hopeful Brian Shortsleeve vowed Monday to veto the legislature's budget funding if majority Democrats continue to stonewall a widely popular legislative audit. And this is quoting Shortsleeve, in more than 20 years building companies in the private sector, I've learned a simple lesson. If you don't do the job you're assigned to do, you don't get paid, Shortsleeve said during a news conference on the State House steps. Continuing his quote, if you refuse oversight, there are consequences. If you refuse accountability, there are consequences. Apparently, that's a lesson the Democratic supermajority on Beacon Hill has forgotten. They seem to believe that the rules apply to everyone except them, end of quote. In her budget proposal for the new fiscal year that starts July 1st, Governor Maura Healey included a $91.3 million appropriation to cover the operations of the 200-member legislature, which includes both the House and Senate. By picking a fight with the legislature, Shortsleeve will almost certainly put his own agenda in jeopardy with lawmakers who already would likely be disinclined to cooperate with his administration. As governor, I will stand with the people, not the political establishment, he said. I will use every tool available to enforce the will of the voters, and I will not back down until the legislature complies. State Auditor Diana DeSloggia, who championed the ballot question calling for the audit and whose office would be tasked with carrying it out, has spent months waging a public relations and legal war with legislative leaders who have said the probe raises separation of powers concerns under the state's constitution. The fight has made it all the way to the state Supreme Judicial Court, which recently gave DeZaglia, a former lawmaker, the green light to hire outside counsel in the case. The high court's justices have said they're also interested in the underlying constitutional questions, but they have yet to weigh in on that. Shortsleeve's veto threat would have to survive three big tests. First, he needs to win both the Republican and primary and the general election. He faces former biotech executive Mike Minoga, whatever, in the September 1st primary. And here's lighter news from Boston. It's a winner, whiner. Hot dog art show offers unconventional take on American 250th. And this is by David Cifarelli at masslive.com. Hot dogs have been bringing people together at family barbecues, sporting events, and restaurants for generations. There's no food more American than a hot dog, Carlos Angozalo, director of marketing for KM, said at the unveiling for a new hot dog art tour in Boston on Thursday. Now, KM, New England's iconic meat processor, is bringing the history of the hot dog into viewing spaces across New England this summer in honor of the nation's 250th anniversary. KM has partnered with the MFA Boston on When It Mattered Most, a traveling art series incorporating hot dogs into art pieces from America's history. The featured works range from Washington Crossing the Delaware, that's D-E-L-I hyphen W-A-R-E, a recreation of the first U.S. president crossing the Delaware River accompanied by a man grilling hot dogs, to portraits of Ben Franklin, Abigail Adams, and Martha Washington, all holding up a grizzly dressed in ketchup, mustard, and relish. We're incredibly grateful to the MFA for playing along with us. We really had no idea how the idea would be received when we went in to pitch it. So thank you again for playing along with us. In addition to playfully showcasing how hot dogs have had their part in the U.S. history, the purpose of When It Matters Most is to turn the celebration of the country's 250th anniversary into a joyous occasion. This 250th anniversary can be celebratory. It can be a reckoning. It can be really serious. But it's time to have fun as well. Nani Gatson, a senior curator at Boston's Museum of Fine Arts, said, "So this is an opportunity for all of us to celebrate," she added. "It's a little unconventional for us, to be sure, but at the same time, it's fun." Angozalo and Gatson agreed that KM was the perfect partner for the art tour, giving the brand's long-standing reputation as New England's premier hot dog brand. The company has been based in Chelsea since 1909 and is the official Fenway Frank, according to KM's website. KM continues to be sold in grocery stores across the country and online and remains a staple of food and family gatherings. And if you have nothing else to do, this sounds really interesting. From Westfield, the old Air Force plans...
5: I can take a turn.
6: ...planes to visit. Well, I thought you...
5: Yeah, no, I'm good.
6: Okay, okay.
5: Mary Ellen brought us up to quarter of the hour. I have an article from Springfield. Square One, Union, Inch Closer to Deal. This is by Jim Kinney at repub.com. The first ever strike by cooks, drivers, and childcare workers at Square One enters its second week on Tuesday. But both sides, Square One Management and United Auto Workers Local 2322, representing about 50 employees, expressed optimism after bargaining sessions Friday and Monday. "I think both parties are interested in finding creative ways to settle the contract," said Danielle Kuttner, union rep and vice president of UAW 2322. "I think we're having more creative and better discussions than we have had previously." Another negotiating session is set for Tuesday afternoon. "We continue to negotiate in good faith and remain hopeful that a resolution will be reached very soon, said Christine Allard, Vice President of Development and Engagement at Square One. Licensed teachers who are not in the bargaining unit, but instead work in supervisory or other roles, have filled in to keep classes for about 200 children open during the strike. Kuttner said UAW Local 2322 plans to picket again Tuesday, but a spate of 90-degree-plus weather late in the week might cancel picketing even if the strike persists. The differences come down to money, with UAW members saying they're stuck earning less than a living wage in an inflationary economy. Square One is offering a 9% pay increase retroactive to July 1st, 2025, with additional increases of 3% on July 1st, 2026 and 3% on July 1st, 2027. Under the terms of Square One's current contract offer, its highest paid union staff members who hold a high school diploma would earn $31.18 an hour following the immediate 9% increase, Square One said in a statement. On July 1st, that salary would grow to $32.12 an hour. By comparison, their public school counterparts with the same level of education are earning $26.34 an hour. Square One said its entry-level positions for high school students and recent high school graduates will pay $20.60 an hour immediately and will go to $21.22 an hour on July 1st, while their public school counterparts are earning $19.67 an hour. Square One says it absorbs increases in employee health insurance costs. Square One also offers the opportunity for childcare workers to further their education and earn more money. The UAW said the proposed raises won't keep up with living expenses or the job marketplace. A living wage for a single person in Greater Springfield is $24.06 an hour. With the latest proposal, just 8 people in the 52-member bargaining unit earn that much, and management's proposal would bring less than half the bargaining unit up to that living wage over the 3-year life of the contract. Starting wages for bargaining unit positions range now from $17.34 to $22.05 an hour. Classroom teachers start at $18.40 now. The UAW local said the aides in Springfield Public Schools start at $18.54 an hour to $38.42 an hour, depending on qualifications. Classroom teachers in Springfield have an entry-level wage of $24.52 an hour, depending on qualifications and other factors in the collective bargaining unit, according to data supplied by the UAW. And the real reason I fought Mary Ellen to get started on, to take my turn, is this article from Ludlow. LPD, naked guy, allegedly a salesman, and his dog. A Ludlow man will not be arraigned Monday after his arrest on assault, animal cruelty, and indecent exposure charges. Police say Alexander Marano, M-A-R-A-N-O, 34, attacked a man and his dog Sunday and was completely nude during the incident, according to their report. A man walking his 8-year-old pit bull, Diesel, called 911 just before 9:30 a.m. to report a naked man had charged out of the woods at him on the Ludlow Mills Riverwalk near the town center. Marano allegedly threatened him, claiming he had a shotgun, and choked Diesel during the alleged assault. I don't think I'd mess with a pit bull.
6: Especially with a naked.
5: Yeah, right. When officers arrived, the alleged victim pointed to an area farther down the path, according to the police report. Victim then pointed me in the north direction towards State Street and pointed to what appeared to be a white, fully naked male who just popped up from a grass.

0: 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The material being read is the copyright property of the publications being read. Access to this program is solely for persons who cannot read the original printed version due to a visual impairment or other disability. By continuing to listen, you confirm that you have such a condition.
1: This instance, Hampden County Sheriff's Department spokesperson Robert Rizzuto confirmed Moreno was in the agency's custody in Ludlow and that he is not expected to appear in court Monday. After his arrest, officers said he was speaking rapidly and incoherently. They speculated he was in the throes of a drug-induced or mental health episode. Moreno has had a series of run-ins with the law over the past year and has three other cases pending in various district courts, according to public records. On February 25th, he was arrested by Ludlow police and charged with driving under the influence of drugs and alcohol, his second such offense. Police encountered his car after he had rammed it into a snowbank and was driving on three tires, according to a police report. During that arrest, Moreno kept insisting he was a child of God, in quotes, the narrative said. Reach for comment about Sunday's arrest. His attorney in the OUI case said Moreno has good relationships with family. We're going to try as hard as we can to get him all the support he needs, said lawyer Joseph Bernard, without commenting on the charges. In April, Moreno was charged with operating with a suspended license in Springfield District Court and again in May in Dudley District Court. And that's from Stephanie Barry. Mm-hmm. Mary Ellen?
2: I know Joe Bernard. It's Westfield. I think this is really interesting. I didn't know this was happening. Starting Wednesday, the public will have a chance to see and feel the power of a rare collection of World War II-era aircraft and one of only two B-29 bombers in the world that are still flying. The opportunities will come 2 days after the commemorative Air Force lands in Westfield Barnes Regional Airport. This will give folks an up-close and personal look at some of the war birds that flew during World War II, said CAF Public Relations Officer Jacques Robitaille about the Air Power History Tour that will continue through Sunday. The aircraft will be staged at the Atlantic Aviation BAF FBO ramp at Westfield Barnes Regional Airport. Visitors to the ramp will view all aircraft up close, purchase rides, and tour the B-29 cockpit when the aircraft is not flying. The star of the show is the B-29 Super Fortress FIFI, which was the culmination of the advances in aviation made during World War II. The B-29 flies on Saturday and Sunday at 9 a.m. and 10:30 a.m. The Air Power History Tour will be open to the public from 9 a.m. to 5 p.m. on Wednesday, Thursday, Friday, Saturday, and Sunday. Admission tickets are $20 for adults, $10 for ages 11 to 17, and free for children under 10. The T-6, then PT-13, and the RC-45J will offer rides each day. The B-29 flies on Saturday and Sunday at 9 a.m. and 10:30 a.m. Cockpit tours of the B-29 will be available each day beginning at 9 a.m. except on Saturday and Sunday, when they will begin at noon. To book an airplane ride, visit airpowertour.org. Riders should expect to spend at least an hour with their aircraft before, during, and after the flight. And that's by Cliff Clark.
1: Thank you, Mary Ellen. That is interesting. Yeah. That might be something a lot of people would be interested in. Okay, what else have you got for 5 minutes before obituary time?
2: I would like to read this editorial.
1: Please do.
2: Well, thank you. Young people increasingly snared by online gambling. 2 decades after the first casino opened in Pennsylvania, paving the way for many older residents to get hooked on slot machines, gambling interests have moved on to kids. The explosion of online gambling, sports betting apps, and prediction markets have tapped into younger and younger gamblers, especially young men and teenage boys. A recent study found that more than a third of boys between the ages of 11 and 17 admitted to gambling.

0: gambling in the past year. Kids as young as 11 have become addicted to online gambling apps and prediction markers, according to a report in The Enquirer. The gambling industry is largely built on taking rather than making anything, and many of the people doing the losing are the most vulnerable. As gambling losses pile up, they add to the economy struggle many families are facing as prices for gas, groceries, housing, and utilities climb. Now add to the mix the growing number of gamblers who have become addicted, including many teens and young men. The number of calls to the 1-800-GAMBLER helpline regarding online gambling problems jumped 180% in Pennsylvania and 160% in New Jersey from 2021 to 2024. There are also apps like Stadium Live, which bills itself as a prediction game in which users may pay a monthly fee to wager with virtual coins. While no real money is lost, other than the subscription cost, it's essentially a gateway to gambling for younger players. While states don't have control over the offshore and crypto sites, much of the blame for the explosion in legal online gambling and sports betting sites like FanDuel and DraftKings rests with Pennsylvania lawmakers and other states that approved the various forms of gambling, including casinos. Pennsylvania first legalized slot machines in 2004. Online gambling, which allows residents to bet through ubiquitous mobile devices, was legalized in 2017, followed by sports betting the following year. The nonstop ads on TV and streaming services lure in more and more gamblers, leading to the growth in addiction. Pennsylvania routinely touts the tax revenue gambling brings, but downplays the many lives that get ruined to help fund state coffers. Now kids are getting ensnared in the gambling racket. Lawmakers enabling gambling companies to prey on people's vulnerabilities is a sad legacy and, even worse, public policy.
1: Mm-hmm. And we are, Mary Ellen brought us to the top of the hour. Time for today's obituaries, which are brought to you through a generous contribution from the Hamden Lions Club. Their motto, We Serve. Today we have 11 local obituaries. We'll begin in West Springfield with Carol A. Fredima Salamone, S-A-L-A-M-O-N, 83, passed away on Saturday. She was a lifelong resident of West Springfield and earned an associate's degree from HCC. The majority of her life was dedicated to the family business. Salamone Flooring. She worked up until the year she passed. The family enjoyed a second home in West Dennis on Cape Cod. Carol was the wife of Mitchell J. Salamone for 62 years. She leaves her son Mark and daughters Karen Salamone and Susan Thibodeau with 7 grandchildren. The funeral for Carol Salamone will be held this Thursday, June 11th at 10 a.m. from the West Springfield Curran Jones Funeral Home, 109 Main Street, followed by a mass in St. Thomas Church at 11. Calling hours are Wednesday from 4 to 7 p.m. For online condolences, please visit currenjones.com, C-U-R-R-A-N-J-O-N-E-S. From Chicopee, Shirley A. Sokolowski Brow, B-R-O-W, 83, passed away at home on June 7th. She was retired from B.F. Perkins. Shirley is survived by her husband of 61 years, Larry Brow, 2 sisters, a niece, and a nephew. A private burial will be held in Mater Dolorosa Cemetery, South Hadley. The Barry J. Farrell Funeral Home is handling Shirley Brow's arrangements. From Ludlow, and I did this one yesterday, so I shortened it a little bit today. Stanley Joseph Sambor, S-A-M-B-O-R, passed away on June 3rd. He was born in 1942. He's survived by his sister Lucy Sambor Markowski and his niece, also his life partner, Anne Marie Barker. He earned a bachelor's degree and a master's in engineering business management at Western New England. He also has real estate accreditation and a broker's license. He established a second residence in Hyannis. He was famous for rescuing dogs, especially his retired greyhounds. Funeral services for Stan will be held on Thursday. This Thursday, family and friends are asked to gather directly at Christ the King Church in Ludlow. The family will begin greeting people at 10:30 a.m. with a liturgy planned for 11. Ludlow Funeral Home and Cremation Tribute Center is handling Stan Sambor's arrangements. From Springfield, Barbara J. Schmidt Candage, C-A-N-D-A-G-E, 93, passed away on June 1st. She was a daycare provider at Bethlehem Baptist Church in Springfield. Barbara leaves her children, John Candage and Susan Borelli, with grandchildren and four great-grandchildren. All services and burial will be private. Arrangements are entrusted to the Byron Keenan Funeral and Cremation Tribute Center, 1858 Allen Street in Springfield. From West Springfield, James Michael Conroy, born in 1951 in Chelsea. He graduated from the Elms with a bachelor's degree in religious studies, then a master's in education. Jim practiced martial arts and at one time was the youngest judo black belt in New England. He taught youth sports at the Westfield. He's taught that sport at Westfield Boys and Girls Club. Jim was ordained a deacon in 2005. He served Holy Name Church in Chicopee, Immaculate Conception in West Springfield, St. Thomas the Apostle in West Springfield, and Westfield State University. He was the Director of Marriage and Family Life for the Diocese of Springfield and served as chaplain at Bay State Medical Center and several nursing homes. Also, he was chaplain for the West Springfield Knights of Columbus and the West Springfield Veterans Council. Left to honor Jim are his wife Mary, sons Kevin and Brian Conroy, with grandchildren. Jim's funeral mass will be this Friday, June 12th, 10 a.m., in St. Thomas Church, 47 Pine Street, West Springfield. Calling hours Thursday from 4 to 6 at Toomey O'Brien Funeral Home, 1043 Westfield Street in West Springfield. From Springfield, Sylvia Gaino, G-H-E-N-O, Sullivan, passed away on June 3rd. Born in 1944, Sylvia was a teacher at Phelps School in Agawam. Visitation with her family will be held this Thursday from 9 to 10 a.m., concluding at 10 a.m. with a funeral home service. Committal rites will follow at 11 a.m. in the Massachusetts Veterans Cemetery. Please refer to the agawamfh.com for complete obituary and service details. From Chicopee, Lorraine I. Roy Babbage, B-A-B-I-J, 76, former longtime resident of Springfield, passed away on Saturday. She was born and raised in Springfield and moved to Chicopee in the late 70s. She received an associate's degree in business administration from HCC. She was a prep cook at the former Friendly's Ice Cream on East Street. She also worked at Diamond Match, and she was a secretary at the former Epstein Furniture in Holyoke. She leaves her brothers, Paul and Richard Roy, with nephews, nieces, and cousins. Her funeral will be held this coming Friday, June 12th, beginning at the St. Pierre Faniff Aldenville Chapels. That's on 13 Dale Street in Chicopee. The funeral home will open at 10 a.m. This will be followed by a mass at 11:30 a.m. down the street at St. Rose de Lima Church, 594 Grattan Street, Chicopee. Family will receive friends at the funeral home on June 12th, Friday, June 12th, from 10 to 11 a.m. prior to her Mass. For more details or condolences, please visit stpierrefaniff.com. That's stpierrefaniff.com. From Hamden, John P. Abrahamson, Abrahamson, 86, died on June 1st. His graveside service with military honors will be held a week from yesterday, Monday, June 15th, 10 a.m., at Hillcrest Park Cemetery at 895 Parker Street, Springfield. A funeral service will follow at 11 a.m. at Plum Tree Church, 915 Plum Tree Road in Springfield. 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Okay. From Holyoke, Helen Garvey Cadigan, C-A-D-I-G-A-N, passed away on June 5th, Friday, just 3 days after her 94th birthday. She grew up in Amherst and started her career as a telephone operator. After moving to Holyoke, she met John P. Cadigan. She married him in 1958, and they made their home in the Holyoke Highlands and then in Oakdale for 52 years, then back to the Highlands for 10 years. Helen had 5 children in 7 years. She was a communicant of Our Lady of the Cross Parish. Helen is survived by 5 children and their families: Patrick, Aaron Boyd, Maura Smith, Sean, and James, with grandchildren and great-grandchildren. And I'm not exactly sure of last names, because women may not take their husband's last names, but if I just put them with them. From Westfield, Ruth M. Clark Tinker, T-I-N-K-E-R, 88, passed away on Saturday. She worked as a bookkeeper for Agway. She was a faithful member of Blessed Sacrament Church. Ruth leaves her children, James Tinker and Mary Blair, with 3 grandchildren. The funeral for Ruth will begin this Thursday at 9 a.m. at Fersh and Adams Funeral Service, 76 Broad Street, Westfield, Mass will follow at 10 a.m. in Blessed Sacrament Church, Holyoke Road, Westfield. Calling hours will be tomorrow, Wednesday, June 10th, from 4 to 7 p.m. in the Fersh and Adams Funeral Service. And I guess finally, we have noticed that from Ludlow, that John Jack Alves, A-L-V-E-S, 81, passed away on June 2nd. A graduate of Westfield State and a proud United States Army veteran during Vietnam, he was awarded the Purple Heart for his service. Bless you. Following his military, he became the owner and inspector of Alves Inspection. Jack enjoyed spending time with his family in Otis. He served on the Conservation Commission, and Jack was the father of Amber, Bach, and grandchildren. Services for Jack will be held Saturday coming up, June 13th, with visiting hours from 10 a.m. until noon at the Ludlow Funeral Home, concluding with a celebration of life service at noon, followed by burial with military honors in St. Aloysius Cemetery. This completes today's obituaries. If you have any questions about them or any part of our program, please feel free to contact the station at area code 413-747-7337. Mary Young, you had something little?
0: Okay.
1: Or a few little things?
0: Or one big thing.
1: Whatever.
0: Poll. Fewer Americans say democracy is central to U.S. Identity. By Gary Fields, Lindley Sanders, and Nicholas Riccardi. As the United States prepares for an extravagant celebration of its founding principles, fewer Americans see their country as exceptional, a new poll finds. The survey from the Associated Press, NORC Center for Public Affairs Research, highlights many Americans' feelings of unease over the future of its representative government, particularly among young people. It presents a jarring contrast as communities around the country commemorate the nation's 250th anniversary. Only about one quarter of Americans say the United States stands above all other countries in the world, the new poll found, while 44% say it's one of the greatest countries in the world, along with some others. About 3 in 10 say there are better countries than the United States, an increase from 19% in the AP NORAC poll conducted in June of 2016. Americans remain divided about whether diversity is an essential feature of the United States identity. An agreement about other aspects of the country's underlying character appears to be eroding, the survey found. Americans are less likely to see a democratically elected government as extremely or very important to the United States identity as a nation than they are just a few years ago. About two-thirds of the United States adults now say a democratically elected government is highly important to the United States identity as a nation, down from 80% in 2021. Quoting, "It's not that the Democracy Party is not working," said Derek Wall, 24, of Chickasaw, Alabama. "It's being put in office that is it's the people that are actually being put in office that is the problem," end of quote. Wall believes politicians have damaged Americans' governance system, which was designed to ensure representation and guard against government misuse. "America," she said, "is not what it used to be. I feel like our founding fathers would be kind of disappointed with how it is now," end of quote. Young adults are much less likely than older Americans to believe the United States is special compared with other nations, the poll found. About 4 in 10, 44% of the United States adults under 30 say there are other countries better than the U.S. compared with 22% of U.S. adults ages 60 and older. Fewer too see democracy as a key element of the United States' identity. Only about half of Americans under 30 believe this, compared with 81% of those 60 and older. Wall said the people who established the government with co-equal branches thought they were erecting safeguards to keep any one person or groups from attaining too much power. But she believes they didn't foresee how easily those guardrails would crumble if the people in the system stopped enforcing them.
1: Do you need to give your voice a rest, Mary Ellen? You want me to read Dear Abby?
0: Oh, that's okay, Jean. You're coughing.
1: It went down the wrong pipe. That's all it is today.
0: Dear Abby, I recently hosted a family gathering that included my adult cousin and his wife, who live locally, and my son, daughter-in-law, and their son, who traveled from Georgia to Pennsylvania to visit. Since my son and family rarely see relatives, I thought it would be great to get everyone together. At the gathering, my son barely acknowledged my cousins, our cousins. He and his wife didn't participate in the conversation. Instead, they pulled out their phones and generally looked bored and anxious for the company to leave. Ooh. My son is a neurosurgeon. His wife is a nurse practitioner. They are in their early 40s. I was so embarrassed. The next day, I sent a message to them telling them how upset I was. My message was ignored. I followed up with another message asking if they received the previous communication. Again, no response. I'm embarrassed for my cousins and disappointed in my son and daughter-in-law. I have no outlet for these emotions because they will not respond to me. I'm physically sick over the situation since I have no way to resolve it. Help. best of intentions. Dear Best, how socially aware are your son and daughter-in-law? Were they on the phones because of some medical problem that sprang up in their absence? Could they have been uncomfortable because you foisted these relatives on them with no warning? I keep looking for excuses that might explain their rudeness to the relatives, but I can find none for their ignoring your messages other than they simply do not care. You should be furious, but please don't turn it inward because that is what is making you ill. Now, I have grandchildren who are out of this area, and my family sends them gifts. I send them gifts. We never received thank you notes. So, trying to be proactive, I sent blank thank you notes from Amazon to my grandchildren.
1: You hot ticket, you.
0: But they were never acknowledged. I never received one, and my daughter-in-law or son never commented.
1: Oh, maybe they never got
0: them. Oh, I'm sure they got them. So just, they're just ignorant, and you can't do anything about it. You can only, you know.
1: Okay.
0: So, dear Abby, I'm a mature female who hasn't been in any kind of relationship for 25 years. When I realized I needed and wanted a relationship with someone compatible, I went on a dating site and found someone. But I messed up because I was insecure. I wanted more communication, and he is involved in many activities, which I understood. I tried to call him twice, but he didn't pick up. I thought he was still communicating with other women on the dating site. I went to his house and told him I moved on because I hadn't heard from him and he didn't answer my calls. He said he broke his phone and was dealing with a son in jail and a sick mother.
1: Oh, gosh.
0: I don't know if he was telling the truth or not, but if it's true, that's a lot of things to deal with. I felt awful and knew I had ruined things because of my impatience. I texted him, and I'm waiting to hear back. I really like him. We had been intimate, but I'm afraid I've lost him. What do I do? Anxious in Indiana. Dear Anxious, sometimes mature people can react immaturely. Once your insecurities took over, you came on a little too strong. Apologize for it and tell him that you have not moved on. But realize that the ball will be in his court. If you don't hear from him in a reasonable amount of time, you will have to look elsewhere for companionship. Dear Anxious, give it up for crying out loud.
1: Exactly.
0: I mean, how many people would break their phone, have a son in jail, and a sick mother? I'm not saying it can't happen. Please. But.
1: Good grief.
0: You know, move on.
1: Yep.
0: And.
1: Be happy.
0: It's your own. You don't say how long you were with this person on the dating site.
1: Right.
0: However, you shouldn't have been intimate with them for a while.
1: Yeah, that's true.
0: You know?
1: Oh, we're giving away our age now.
0: Yeah, we're old fashioned. Well, what can I tell you?
1: And the horoscopes by Eugenia Last. If today is your birthday, well, happy birthday to you. You'll be searching for change, new beginnings, and an overall experience that encourages learning something new or meeting people who share your interests. Doing for yourself will satisfy your soul and your savings. If you're a Gemini, a change will lead to a lesson. What you learn may require some fine-tuning, but where there's a will, there's a way to tailor whatever attracts you to fit your needs. Remember, there's usually good advice all through these signs. Cancers, pamper yourself. Peace and quiet will give you a chance to rethink how you live and what you can do to make your life more efficient. Incorporate a routine that encourages good health. Leos, listen. Gather information and get the lowdown regarding proper protocol. Dealing with authority figures, institutions, and government agencies will be problematic if you haven't done your research. Virgos, be reluctant to follow the crowd. Oh, that's good. It's best to rely on your intelligence, especially when dealing with financial or legal matters. Keep your money in a safe place. 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Someone you deal with will alter facts or figures, backing you into a vulnerable position. 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Home improvements will require a tight budget that allows for mistakes. Don't take a financial or health risk, anybody. 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Someone will take advantage of you if you put yourself in a vulnerable position. Mm-hmm. Your best efforts will be from nurturing meaningful relationships. Aquarians, pushing yourself physically to meet deadlines will put your mind at rest once you have everything in place. When dealing with contracts, choose your words wisely. If you're a Pisces, exercising and discovering what life has to offer will help you discover your niche and help you redesign your resume or marketing strategy to help you achieve your goal. If you're an Aries, devise a plan to manage your time and money while balancing your work/play ratio. Building a lifestyle that brings you joy instead of grief will encourage discipline. And finally, for the Tauruses, put an end to an ongoing feud. Yeah, it's about time. Keep the peace by holding your thoughts instead of criticizing others. Thinking ahead will help you see the path to better days. Mm-hmm. Mary Ellen? Okay.
0: And today is Tuesday, June 9th, the 160th day of 2026, and the 82nd day of spring. Today's history. In 1790, John Barry's The Philadelphia Spelling Book became the first copyrighted work in the United States. In 1856, nearly 500 Mormon handcart pioneers began a pilgrimage on foot from Iowa City, Iowa to Salt Lake City, Utah. In 1954, Army Consul Joseph Welch confronted Senator Joseph McCarthy during the Army-McCarthy hearings. Now these people are celebrating, or they were born on this day. Today's birthdays: Cole Porter, 1891 to 1964, the composer. Les Paul, 1915 to 2009, the musician-inventor. Robert McNamara, 1916 to 2009, the World Bank head and the U.S. Secretary of Defense during the Vietnam War. Jackie Wilson, born in 1934 and died in 1984, the singer-songwriter. And these people are still having a good day, I hope. Dick Vitale, 1939, the sportscaster. Gregory Maguire, born in 1954, is the author. Michael J. Fox, born in 1961, is the actor. Aaron Sorkin, 1961, is the screenwriter-producer. Johnny Depp, 1963, is the actor. Natalie Portman, 1981, is an actress. Zolo Maraduana, born in 2001, is an actor. Today's fact: legendary guitarist Les Paul is the only person to be inducted into both the Rock and Roll Hall of Fame and the National Inventors Hall of Fame. Remember, it was always Les Paul and Mary Ford. Remember?
1: Oh.
0: Yeah. Today's sports. In 1973, Secretariat won the Belmont Stakes and became the ninth horse in history to complete horse racing's Triple Crown. Wow. His time of 2 minutes and 24 seconds remains the American record for the 1.5 mile distance on dirt. And today's quote: the world unwraps itself to you again and again as soon as you are ready to see it anew. And that's by Gregory Maguire. Wicked, the life and times of the Wicked Witch of the West. And I would sing for you, but we don't have enough time.
1: Oh, darn it. Well, thank you, Mary Ellen, and thanks to Liam, who is here getting everybody on and off the air and keeping you informed. And thanks to you out there for tuning into Valley Eye Radio. As always, Liam has much more interesting and informative stuff, so please stay with us. Stay cool. Have a great day.
2: Well, Anne, thank you both for reading to us today from the pages of the Springfield Republican. 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Up next, we'll be playing the Westfield News, which will be read to us by Martha. Following that, we'll hear from Steve with the Daily Hampshire Gazette. And then rounding out the news this morning into the afternoon, we'll hear from Karen with the Greenfield Recorder. 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Stay tuned. 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
4: 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I hope to see you then.
5: Hello, it's Martha with the Westfield News for Tuesday, June 9, 2026. In front page news, Captain Updates Council on Westfield Police Department by Cliff Clark from Westfield. At the request of Westfield City Councilor Brent Bean II, Police Captain Steve Dickinson attended the council meeting last Thursday and spoke about the department's activities in several areas, including community policing, retail store shoplifting calls, the size of the force, and the Columbia Greenway Rail Trail. "I'd love to expand that, but because of manpower issues, we're not able to," Dickinson said about the department's ongoing community policing program. He said the department had just appointed Sergeant Sean Smith as the director of community policing and gave a rundown of the officers now covering Union Street, Powder Mill Village, and Elm and Mechanic Streets. "When problems arise, we've met the challenges in certain areas," he said. He said that after the city installed a speed bump on Hubbard Street to slow motorists down, one resident who attended a community policing meeting was very happy. Dickinson said the man told him that installing the speed bump has been very helpful. "Having a meeting and listening to the residents down there, that is what community policing is," he said. About shoplifting calls, Bean said he wanted to know if those calls, specifically at Walmart, were a drag on the department. Dickinson said when he was first named captain, there were some communication issues between the retail store and the department. "We decided to meet with them quarterly to iron some things out," he said, adding that the service calls were up to one every 2.5 days. Bean wanted to know if the country's largest retail store would consider hiring police officers. Dickinson said it would take too much time to discuss in detail during the council meeting, but that Walmart would only hire officers if there were violent disturbances or people being injured. "We don't reach that threshold," he said. As for the service calls there, Dickinson said each requires 2 officers to respond because of officers being injured in previous incidents. "We do have minimum manning, so when you're talking about 2 officers going to a call there, and sometimes more than that, they're tying up resources," he said. He also said that most of the shoplifting calls don't involve city residents, but those from other cities and towns. And when there is a city resident involved, the department refers them to the Behavioral Health Network or members of the Community Policing Unit. So we try to reach out to them to learn, why are they shoplifting? What is the issue? Dickinson said. Despite the ongoing challenges with the store, he said communication is better. I think there's a better working relationship now, but it does take a toll on us, he said. The primary issue on the rail trail has been the dramatic increase in the number of e-bikes and e-scooters. Dickinson complimented the council on recently approving a new city ordinance that will give officers additional tools, like levying fines, to keep the rail trail safer. We're looking forward to getting guys out there to enforce, he said. The effort has already started with community policing officers on the trail educating residents and passing out flyers and offering incentives for following riding safe. Our community policing unit has been handing out coupons for ice cream for kids that actually are following the law and have helmets on. That seems to be a big hit right now, so hopefully that'll spread, he said. About monitoring Hampton Ponds State Park, Dickinson said the department does use its boat to patrol the ponds, but it's all about manpower. Those are overtime hours, and it's based on our budget. So when we can't afford that, we try to put the guys out there, he said. Responding to another query by Brent Bean II, who asked if there was a way to put pressure on the other agencies that have oversight of the park, like Massachusetts State Police and the Environmental Police, Dickinson said often neither agency has available officers nearby. When you're calling the state police and there's nobody close by, we're the people that are responding, he said, adding that Massachusetts State Police is spread thin and they do back up department officers, but it's often a while away. Dickinson then shifted to talking more specifically about manpower, which affects every aspect of policing in the city. We're supposed to have 66 patrolmen. As of right now, there are 55 working patrolmen, he said. There are a variety of reasons for that, he said, including injured officers and those who are in the military reserves. Referring to budgeting, Dickinson said that when officers are out for reasons out of their control, we can't hire backup, so it comes out of overtime. He said the overtime alone could cover the cost of 2 to 3 more officers. While thanking the council for approving the department's request to add 4 officers to the force. Bean II then asked about security cameras that cover various areas of the city and if they helped with policing. Because of the number of cameras operating, it would be impossible for the department to have a personnel watching them all the time. However, he said they were great for helping with investigations. And also on the front page, Student Council President earns Bronze Tablet Award by Miyasha Lee, special to the Westfield News, from Westfield. Continuing a long-standing tradition of celebrating excellence, Westfield High School named Colin White as this year's Bronze Tablet honoree. The Bronze Tablet is awarded annually to a member of the graduating class who has done the most for the welfare, good name, and progress of the school. That student's name is permanently engraved on a bronze tablet and added to the plaque, which stands prominently in the main entrance to the school near the auditorium. The winner is determined each year by a vote of the senior class from a list of students nominated by the faculty. In an interview with the Westfield News prior to his selection, White said he always felt more comfortable when he could put himself to use, helping other people, which is why he gravitated towards student council. He wanted to be there for not just his class, but his school as well. I would first like to thank not only all my teachers who made it possible for me to succeed, but also all my classmates who have supported me and gone through this journey with me these past 4 years, he said. This community has helped me grow so much in my leadership ability and has helped me become more confident. I am humbled to be surrounded by such incredible people that I can look to in order to push myself to grow and to have helped me become someone I can be proud of. He continued, I would also like to give a huge shout out to every other nominee. Improving our school community is not a solo job. And while I have done my best, I know all of us are integral to this community, and I wish the best of luck to everyone who was nominated. As the Student Council President this year, White organized both fall pep rallies and took part in a range of experiences, from leadership conferences to collaborative work with others. He joined a number of other clubs, including the school's newspaper, the GSA, Best Buddies, and Unified Sports. White was also involved in the band, from playing at football games to winning trophies on competition trips. He was a part of the band's student leadership team, the Tri-M Music Honor Society, playing for all four bands and volunteering at events like Pumpkin Fest or the Rays of Hope Cancer Walk. During his sophomore year, White was chosen to attend the Hugh O'Brien Youth Leadership Seminar, where he learned how to be a leader and took those learnings back to Westfield High School to make a positive impact in his future roles. "Being able to serve this community has been very impactful for me," White said. "I've learned so much and put my all into everything here because I care. No matter what, being able to meet so many different people, experience so many different things, and do a true good to my community has been the most rewarding experience possible. I only hope that the work I've done can remain." White was one of four finalists, along with Annika Van Oosteveen, Caitlin Goulet, and Andy Liu. "I would like to thank all the teachers and faculty members who thought of and nominated me for this year's Bronze Tablet Award," said Annika Van Oosteveen. "It's an honor to receive this recognition, and I could not have done it without any of them, as they have supported me and have allowed me my ideas to become reality." Oosteveen joined the Westfield High School gymnastics team and accumulated two Western Mass Championship titles with her team and four individual top three all-around titles. In addition to Bombers gymnastics, Oosteveen joined the track and field team, where she helped break the school record for the 4x100 relay as a junior. Oosteveen has been a part of the student council since her freshman year and had the opportunity to be a part of the executive board her senior year. During her time on the executive board, Oosteveen was able to do all the behind-the-scenes work with the rest of the members, contributing to events like Spirit Weeks, pep rallies, and homecoming. She was class historian for 2 years, spreading the word on upcoming events and a helpful hand to any member of the class of 2026 when needed. At the start of this year, she was invited and inducted into the Westfield chapter of the National Honor Society. "This achievement is something Oosteveen is proud of and is grateful to be a part of such a wonderful and hardworking group of students." With the NHS, Oosteveen made memories and learned more ways she can help throughout the community. She intends to continue practicing these methods in the future to create a positive environment for everyone around her. "I put full effort into all the activities I have been a part of during my high school career, as I wanted to make the school the best place it could be," said Oosteveen. "This school has allowed me to grow as a person and show me what hard work really is, and I wouldn't train my high school experience for anything in the world." When Goulet entered Westfield High School, she said she was overwhelmed with the variety of clubs and sports that were offered, but the band offered a welcoming community that allowed her to truly flourish. Learning music became her passion, and her role models grew to be the drum majors that led the band. Later, as a senior, Goulet had the opportunity to fill the shoes of the past leaders of the band and create the same welcoming environment for new members. She was a part of the Tri-M Music Honor Society and led it this year as president. She also joined the Space and Astronomy Club, which she holds close to her heart because her true passion is astronomy, and the club has allowed her to share the joy of stargazing with others. She was also a presidential representative of the National Honor Society and editor-in-chief of Starry Scoop, a monthly space and astronomy publication that has been continuously written since April 2020. Starry Scoop has given Goulet an outlet to express her passion with others and include them in the learning experience of astronomy. Starry Scoop Live, a podcast and extension of the written publication, was created in the Technology Center of the Technical Academy and has included interviews of Westfield High School students and clubs, science enthusiasts, and professional astronomers from the local area. I am honored to have received a nomination for this prestigious award and offer my gratitude to those who nominated me, Goulette said. I am also thankful for the students that have made my high school career a positive experience. My time at Westfield High School will always be remembered, and I am grateful for the opportunities I was given. I have worked to better myself and the school community through all aspects of my high school career. Lou joined the Key Club at Westfield High School and became an officer in his sophomore year. He was a part of several different initiatives to combat food insecurity, homelessness, and mental health disorders, such as soup kitchens, canned drives, the Out of Darkness Suicide Prevention Walk, and many more. Lou was president of the National Honor Society and was involved in the planning of major NHS events, including induction, the banquet, and their soup kitchens. He was also part of another club called Letters for Rose, sending letters to local nursing homes to prevent loneliness caused by isolation during the COVID-19 pandemic, which hit close to home with Lou because of his own grandparents. During his time there, Lou organized several different events, including Letterpalooza, Letter Blitz, and their monthly meetings, eventually helping the club send out over 10,000 letters and the second most letters sent internationally. Outside of school, Lou sought to have the same positive impact on the community. Through his involvement at the district attorney's office, he worked on initiatives that combated substance abuse as well as the growing issue of social media on younger children. He also had the privilege of presenting the very same Net Smarts Kids presentations he saw as a child to other elementary schools like Westfield River and Munger Hill on how to be safer online and promoting digital literacy. After 4 years of walking past the previous Bronze Tablet winners, I have a chance to join them, said Lou. I'd like to thank all of the teachers who helped me reach this point, my club advisors, my guidance counselors, and those who nominated me. I couldn't have done it without you, Lou went on to say. I also want to take a moment to recognize the others nominated for this award. All of you play an indispensable role in this community, and you make Westfield High School a school worth attending. No matter the results of this competition, I'm so beyond proud of all of you, and I wish you all the best in your future endeavors. And today's Pride honoree, Gloria Anzaluda, was born in 1942 and passed away in 2004. Gloria Anzaluda, she, her, was a groundbreaking American author, activist, philosopher, and scholar of Chinese feminism and cultural theory. Her insights into the mixed cultures that form along borders continue to challenge, inform, and inspire. Anzaluda's awareness of marginalized and racial injustice was shaped by her own life as a Tayona, a lesbian, and a woman of color whose family struggled as tenant farmers and sharecroppers in the Rio Grande Valley. Against steep odds, she earned a degree from the University of Texas, becoming a model for those seeking dignity, joy, and belonging. Her most influential book, Borderlands/La Frontera, The New Mestiza, blends autobiography, theory, and poetry to explore hybrid identity and resistance. It speaks powerfully to anyone who has ever felt in between, culturally, linguistically, sexually, or spiritually. Anzaluda reframed borders not as simple divides, but as a terrains we inhabit and that inhabit us. Her visionary life is honored by the Digital National Women's History Museum, whose biography celebrates her extraordinary accomplishments. And a quote from Gloria Anzaluda, "I change myself, I change the world." Some events happening in the area, Memory Cafe from Hennington. The Hilltown Memory Cafe is held weekly on Wednesdays at 2 p.m. at Stanton Hall at 26 Russell Road. This weekly cafe provides seniors with activities while their caregivers participate in a support group. The cafe is open to all with and without memory issues. The cafe is made possible by a grant from Highland Valley Elder Services through funding under the Federal Older Americans Act and by a grant from the Huntington Cultural Council, a local agency which is supported by the Mass Cultural Council, a state agency. For more information, contact Crystal Wright Partika by calling 413-685-5283. In Westfield, Homeless Cat Project, June is Adopt-a-Cat Month, and the Westfield Homeless Cat Project is filled with cats and kittens. Adoption clinics are held every Saturday from noon to 4 p.m. and also by appointment during the week. For more information, contact Denise at denisesinico@hotmail.com and visit the Facebook page at Westfield Homeless Cat Project Adoptions for updates and events. Those not ready to adopt are asked to consider fostering a cat or kitten in need of making a monetary donation or canned Friskies and fancy feast. Wish lists are also posted on Amazon, and donated items can be sent to or dropped off at 1124 East Mountain Road at any time. Sound Healing. Sound Healing for Adults with Mystic Willow will take place at the Westfield Athenaeum on Wednesday, June 10, from 6 to 7 p.m. Registration is required. The first 20 or so patrons can enjoy the full experience. Anyone after the first 20 will be able to sit on the bleachers instead of lying down. Meditative Dance. A meditative dance class for adults will take place on Friday, June 12, from 10 to 11 a.m. This one-hour NIA class taught by Laurel Lenski, an NIA white belt instructor holding degrees in dance and expressive art therapy, blends dance, martial arts, and mindfulness practices to support strength, mobility, balance, and body awareness. Set to music, the class guides participants through expressive movement sequences that emphasize sensation, alignment, intention, and ease rather than forcing or pushing the body. No prior dance or fitness experience is required. Registration is required. And Stanley Park Concert. Stanley Park will host a concert featuring Sweet Hitchhiker, a Creedence Clearwater Revival tribute band, June 14 at 6 p.m. at the Beverage Pavilion, and has a suggested donation of $5 per person. Chairs will be provided, and food service will be available from the Bubble Mug Cafe at Pottery Cellar. For details on the Westfield Bank Sunday Night Concert Series, go to stanleypark.org or call the park office at 413-568-9312. I have one obituary. Stephen R. Fallon of Westfield was born on September 17, 1928, and passed away recently. He was a Westfield High School graduate, served in the U.S. Army, and had worked at the U.S. Postal Service. He was a member of the American Legion and the Sons of Aaron. He leaves behind his children, Jean Pescatelli, Ellie Wichitowitz, and William, 12 grandchildren, and 14 great-grandchildren. Calling hours will be Wednesday, June 10, from 8:30 a.m. to 10:30 a.m. at the Fershen Adams Funeral Home. There will be a liturgy of Christian burial at 11 a.m. at St. Mary's Church on Wednesday, June 10. In sports, Starfires Split Series in Vermont versus Lake Monsters by Seth DeSalt and Tony Hernandez, special to the Westfield News. From Burlington, Vermont. Starfires 7, Vermont 3, refreshed after an off day, the Westfield Starfires played a clean game and never trailed in a 7-3 win against the Vermont Lake Monsters at Centennial Field on Friday. The Vermont Lake Monsters scored four times in each of the final two innings to stun the Westfield Starfires 11-10 in a futures collegiate baseball game matchup on Saturday. Westfield dropped to 4-6. Westfield had an off day before kicking off a six-game homestand on Monday against the Nashua Silver Knights. Dear Annie by Annie Lane. Husband's hobby has become nightmare. Dear Annie, my husband recently bought an old classic car, the kind he has dreamed about since he was 17. He made the purchase after seeing one roaring down Main Street with the top down. It is shiny, loud, impractical, and according to him, an investment. According to me, It's a very expensive midlife crisis with chrome bumpers. He found it online after months of searching and drove 3 hours to see it just to look. He came home with a bill of sale, a grin on his face, and a car that now sits in our garage under a special cover like it is the crown jewels. Since

0: This broadcast service is provided by Valley iRadio. The material being read is the copyright property of the publications being read. Access to this program is solely for persons who cannot read the original printed version due to a visual impairment or other disability. By continuing to listen, you confirm that you have such a condition.
1: Some real joy, especially a dream he has carried since he was young. Still, the car needs a budget, a schedule, and its own lane. Agree on how much money and time can reasonably go toward it, then protect the rest of your shared life. A classic car may appreciate in value, but a neglected spouse never does. Dear Annie, my mother is 88 and has always been fiercely independent. She still drives, volunteers at church, and insists she is perfectly fine. The problem is that she refuses to take the medication her doctor prescribed for her blood pressure and heart condition. She says it makes her feel old, and sometimes she hides the pills or claims she already took them when I know she has not. My siblings and I are worried sick, but every conversation turns into an argument. She says we are treating her like a child. I don't want to control her, but I also don't want to stand by while she risks a stroke or heart attack. How do we help without turning every visit into a battle? Signed, Scared Daughter. Dear Scared, your mother may be rejecting the pills because they feel like a loss of control, not because she doesn't understand the risk. Stop arguing and start partnering. Ask your doctor if there are side effects, simpler doses, or alternatives. Then tell your mother, we respect your independence. We also love you too much to ignore this. Offer practical help, but let the doctor be the authority. And our hints from Heloise. Here's a big idea. Enlarge print on labels. Dear Heloise, I too have trouble with the tiny print on labels. I found a trick that is a lifesaver for this problem. I simply use my phone to take a picture of the label, and I can then enlarge. This is helpful in stores to read and compare labels while shopping. From Debbie in East Amherst, New York. Debbie, I use a magnifying glass to read labels with small print, and it's worked out for me. In fact, I have magnifying glasses all over my house and office. From Heloise. Fading part of life. Dear Heloise, I loved your response about reading the news from actual newspaper. Amen. A hand print newspaper is for me. I hope that the hard print copy is never discontinued. But maybe when my generation is gone, the printed newspaper will be too. Hopefully not for another few decades. Being on a computer all day long is just not for me. I read the Orange County Register daily and your column always. From Claudia in Laguna Beach, California. Claudia, my dad always said that you knew you were growing old when the newspaper came and you opened the paper to read the obituaries before you read the sports pages. From Heloise. Don't light up. Dear Heloise, I work as a surgical nurse, and today the doctor removed a cancerous lung from a person that was due to smoking 2 and 3 packs a day. The patient was only 32 years old and had been smoking since he was 13. If there's one thing I could say to young people today, it would be don't smoke and don't vape. You get one set of lungs. Lose a lung and your life will change in ways you've never thought before. Damage both of your lungs and you just might miss out on your children's graduations and weddings or seeing grandchildren come into the world. You could be confined to a chair at home, be unable to work, or be unable to walk beyond the mailbox because you don't have the lung power. Life gets very boring when this happens. So quit smoking, or better yet, don't start. Enjoy a full, rich life of new experiences, friends, travel, and moments that are too beautiful to describe. From Sherry in Seattle. And that is the Westfield News for Tuesday, June 9, 2026. This has been Martha. 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
2: Here are 7 more cat dad jokes from Catster Magazine, first published on Father's Day 2025. These are courtesy of Nicole Cosgrove. Here we go. How do cats talk quietly? Answer, they whisper.

0: Number two, why do cat dads love keeping cats as pets? Answer, they think they're purdy. Third, if lights run on electricity and cars run on gas, what do cats run on? Come on, think about this. You know this. Answer, their paws, silly. Four, what do cats do when they're angry? You know they throw a hissy fit. Five, cat walks into a bar and says, give me a beer and a shot of whiskey. The bartender replies, why the small paws? Get it? Paws, paws, they walk on them? Oh, okay. Six, where do cats go when they lose their tail? Duh, to a retail store. Here's the last one for today. What's the first thing the cat moved into his house? His furniture. Pretty goofy.
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2: Hello and welcome again to Valley Eye Radio. This is Steve Richards, and this hour we'll be reading from the pages of the Daily Hampshire Gazette for Tuesday, June 9th. First off, a look at the Hampshire County weather forecast. Today, sunny and very warm with a high of 89. Tonight, mostly cloudy with a low of 57. Tomorrow, Wednesday, a thunderstorm in spots in the afternoon, a high of 82 and a low of 68. And Thursday, hot with a thunderstorm around in the afternoon, a high of 92. The lead story in today's Gazette, down the right-hand column of the front page, is from Shutesbury. Post office lives for another day. Feds renew lease, won't close facility. By staff writer Scott Merzbach, Dateline Shutesbury. Shutesbury residents will continue to have a post office in town center, with the U.S. Postal Service agreeing to renew its lease at the 8 Wendell Road site. The announcement that service will not be interrupted, what he described as a huge win for the community, was made late Friday afternoon by U.S. Senator Edward J. Markey, whose representatives spoke to residents at a May 21st rally on the town green across from the post office. Quote, following weeks of advocacy from my office, the federal delegation, the American Postal Workers Union, and most of all from the community, it is great news that the USPS has reversed course on its decision to close the Shutesbury Post Office, Markey said. A message had been posted on the door of the post office that the site would close effective at the end of business on June 6th. With all services being transferred to the Leverett Post Office. That would have included, for those residents who have post office boxes both inside the building and in a covered area next to the parking lot. Town Administrator Haley Bolton, in her message to the community, after Markey was in touch with her, wrote, quote, we all deserve a pat on the back. Thanks to your advocating efforts, our post office lives another day, Bolton wrote. A sincere thank you to everyone who participated in this effort. It was a great showing of what our community can do. Bolton said Monday in a phone interview that the post office was open for business and signs warning of the imminent closure had been removed. Quote, a very sincere thank you to all of those who advocated for the post office. It's such an important service, Bolton said. She also gave kudos to U.S. Congressman Jim McGovern and U.S. Senator Elizabeth Warren for their help. The town's work began on May 6th with a letter from Matthew Weir, manager of post office operations. Posted on the door of the post office was a note that said the decision was made to shutter the site because postal officials were unable to renew the lease on the building. The lease had actually expired more than 2 years earlier, on April 30, 2024. At annual town meeting, residents were informed of the situation and the opportunity to fill out community impact statements, where they could describe their concerns. The rally on the town common with people holding signs was another place to complete the community impact statements, as well as sign a banner to promote keeping the post office open. Many of those said the post office is the place to get letters and packages, as well as medication, and worried about having a 15-mile or longer round trip. Jesse Lederman, regional director for Markey, told those gathered that the post office committed to renewing discussions on a lease. One resident there spoke optimistically about what this would accomplish, observing that Shutesbury was where Daniel Shays lived prior to leading the Shays Rebellion in the late 18th century. The town also formally challenged the closure decision based on several primary violations of Title 39 of the U.S. Code, such as requiring a minimum of 60 days' notice before a post office may be closed or consolidated, whereas Shutesbury was given only 30 days, that the Postal Service notice omitted mandatory information regarding the community's right to appeal to the Postal Regulatory Commission, and that the 15-mile round trip for some is not the federally required effective and regular service to rural areas. Bolton said that small Franklin County towns are now 2-0 in efforts to keep their post offices solvent. The Leverett post office was briefly on the chopping block in early 2011, but that decision was reversed prior to a planned community meeting. At that time, Leverett residents were being told their post office boxes and service would be shifted to Sunderland. Bolton said the banner signed by community members, along with photographs of the rally, will likely be displayed publicly as a tribute to their hard work. Also at the top of today's Gazette Regional News, critics pan utilities tree clearing plan. Residents tell Eversource its plan to widen transmission corridors is unnecessary, environmentally damaging. By staff writer Scott Mersbach, Dateline Amherst. A plan by Eversource to widen transmission lines along a nearly 30-mile corridor by significantly removing trees continues to be blasted by critics, with about 20 people bringing their concerns directly to company representatives at the North Amherst Library late last week. Quote, "We love our environment," Jeff Weston, an elected member of the Shutesbury Planning Board, told Eversource officials. "We walk through these lands, our forests, and our wetlands. We deeply care about the animals and plants that have been here for 11,000 years since the last ice age." As Weston spoke with emotion, one utility representative suggested he lower his voice. But Weston said he needed to be clear that there is significant anger in the affected communities. Quote, "This is our home, and when you destroy our environment, you're hurting us," Weston said. Even though Eversource characterized the meeting as a pop-up event to disseminate information, including brochures and maps, for the environmental justice community in Amherst and neighboring towns, and, quote, "not a sit-and-stay session," those wanting to have a say found a stack of chairs and began setting up the meeting room for public participation. Known as the Transmission Right-of-Way Reliability Program, Eversource is promoting the Long-Term Vegetation Maintenance Initiative as a way to improve electric system reliability and resiliency. This WT11 project will take place along an existing transmission corridor that runs approximately from the Northfield substation to the Ludlow substation, with affected towns also being Amherst, Belchertown, Irving, Granby, Leverett, Montague, Pelham, Shutesbury, and Wendell. In those towns, Eversource has a power line corridor that is between 125 and 335 feet wide, with plans to clear 278 acres and widen this to 252 to 576 feet wide. The plan would remove all species of trees and shrubs with mature heights greater than 30 feet. Before the meeting started, people stood on the front lawn and garden area of the library, waving signs such as "More trees, less sleaze," protect trees and water from Eversource, and no more genocide of our forests for more power at passing vehicles at the busy intersection of Montague and Sunderland Roads. Once inside, Sharon Weisenbaum of Shutesbury told Eversource its plans for tree removal are unnecessary and insanely aggressive. Quote, "This is extreme what you're doing," Weisenbaum said. "It's extreme compared to any other electric company." Weisenbaum also called it an environmental tragedy. Quote, "Our message is that this doubling of the corridor is unnecessary," she said, noting that there have been only 3 outages caused by fallen trees along hundreds of miles of 345,000-volt transmission lines in the past 23 years, since the lines were upgraded following a 2003 storm. Quote, "The clear-cutting of more than 2,000 acres of forest by Eversource is unmerited, destructive to animals, wetlands, humans, water quality and control, and for the climate," Weisenbaum said. "This plan is unprecedented and outrageous." However, there was pushback to the statistics when the number of trees toppled on a 345,000-volt line was mentioned. Quote, "That's not true," said Connor Jennings, who handles community outreach for Eversource. He noted that 14 trees have damaged Eversource power lines in recent years. Michael DeChiara, who serves on Shutesbury's planning board, said Eversource should only count trees that have come down on the 345,000-volt line. Saying 14 is disingenuous. It's confusing, DeChiara said. Jennings also said there is a need to reduce the risk of vegetative impacts that can affect wires now and over a 40-year time period. Quote, "It doesn't make sense to logical people who live here," Weston said. "You are not mandated to clear-cut, to say that every tree is seen as a danger." Stacy McCullough of Pelham said concerns about clear-cutting right to the river's edge in Buffum Falls in Pelham is also an issue, even though the company is supposed to stay 200 feet away. Quote, "Buffum Falls is a place that really matters," McCullough said, adding that she would suggest Eversource pursue an option for either selective cutting or raising the power lines. "The idea of increasing the height of the power lines, particularly in sensitive areas, is already included in an alternatives analysis done by the power company." A draft environmental impact report was submitted last August, and Eversource will also be making submissions to local conservation commissions. Jennings estimates Eversource is about 80% of the way through the permitting. Also on the front page today in the Gazette from Northampton, honoring history, celebrating community. City holds inaugural Juneteenth celebration Saturday at E.G. Gare Plaza. By staff writer Anthony Camilleri, Dateline Northampton. Commemorating a holiday that both celebrates the triumphs of Black Americans and reflects on the dark history of slavery in the U.S., residents gathered for the first time in Northampton to celebrate Juneteenth on Saturday afternoon. Live music, dancing, and comedy filled the air at E.G. Gare Plaza as predominantly Black performers and vendors gathered for a day of community and cultural pride. Quote, "We were just envisioning a space for community to gather, so we didn't set any limits on how many people could come, 1 or 100. It was going to be nice," said Councilor-at-Large Garrick Perry, who helped organize the event. "Building community isn't just getting a bunch of people to show up. It's about building connections with people. It's probably going to go down as one of my best achievements as a city councilor. I've done a lot of work, community building in my life, but this one feels different." Juneteenth commemorates June 19th, 1865. When Union soldiers arrived in Galveston, Texas, and informed enslaved people they were free, more than 2 years after President Abraham Lincoln issued the Emancipation Proclamation. President Joe Biden declared Juneteenth a federal holiday in 2021. Perry credited the event's success to the Youth Commission, the Arts and Culture Department, and the city as a whole, while recognizing Kendall Mangum, a Northampton High School senior and Youth Commission member who helped create a celebration that reflected and honored the city's Black community. Mangum, who attended the event she helped organize on the day before her high school graduation, said she grew up knowing about Juneteenth, but not celebrating it. She first began planning the event through her role on the Youth Commission and learned about the challenging but ultimately manageable process of event planning. She added that the Juneteenth holiday to her carries a bittersweetness reflected in the Black experience today, a painful reminder of the past and present hurdles, but a celebration of progress and resilience. Quote, "The significance, as I came to understand, of how Juneteenth sort of mirrors our current predicament as Black people. It's obviously really sad that enslaved people in the South were being kept in captivity years longer than the end of legal slavery. But still, we celebrate it joyfully," she said. "In the South, people will eat red velvet cake and listen to music while celebrating Juneteenth. And I think that sort of represents our modern day experiences being a Black person. It's really hard and it's painful sometimes, but it's also really fun and really beautiful." The occasion's bittersweetness was sprinkled into the day's festivities, with singer-songwriter Pamela Means' opening song, Sing for Love, starting with the lyric, quote, "Another white boy with his hands on the trigger," which came before a soulful and haunting rendition of Louis Armstrong's What a Wonderful World. Comedian Timothy Lovett, the event's MC, also brought laughter out of an otherwise dark chapter in American history, joking about the roughly two-year period between the signing of the Emancipation Proclamation, which made slavery illegal, and the moment when the last enslaved people in Galveston, Texas, were made aware of their freedom. Quote, "They say everything is bigger in Texas, bigger trucks, bigger hats, bigger, you know, wait times for freedom notifications," Lovett joked. Juneteenth was basically the original software update. 2 years later, you were like, "Congratulations, your freedom has been successfully installed." Or maybe it was just loading this whole time. It's like, "Hey, did you turn freedom off and turn it back on again?" But that's why Juneteenth is important, as a celebration of freedom, perseverance, and the fact that we can find joy after enduring such incredible hardships. Northampton High School senior Amelia Durbin, who chairs the Youth Commission and also worked to plan the celebration, echoed Mangum's remarks and thanked her fellow organizers. Mangum's grandmother, Sylvia Simon, who declined to provide her age but said she was, quote, in her 80s, explained that her generation feared racist retaliation for celebrating Black achievement, and her daughter's generation, to a lesser extent, did as well. Simon said she felt proud that her granddaughter, despite having grown up more privileged than her parents or grandparents, still chose to celebrate her roots. Quote, "You have to understand, I'm from a different generation, and in my time, you didn't acknowledge or you didn't say anything about Black pride because you didn't want to get in trouble. And to see my granddaughter say, 'No, no, we can't do that. We can't not acknowledge what we've contributed to this country,' I'm so proud of her," Simon said. "We grew up in the South Bronx, whereas she grew up much more privileged, and she could still not denigrate her history, and that's why we're so proud of her." Mayor Gina Louise Shara, who attended the celebration, also expressed pride in the event, as well as in the young people who worked to organize and plan it. Quote, "We've been hoping that we could create an event here in Northampton for a few years, and it took brilliant young people like Kendall to make it happen. And so this is just a really beautiful thing to see, Ciara said. Amelia Durbin and Mangum are both graduating tomorrow. What an amazing way to culminate their time here in Northampton to create this beautiful event for our community, celebrating their culture. And finally, on the front page today in the Gazette, also from Northampton, stay curious and embrace community. NHS's 227 members of the class of 2026 ready for next venture. By staff writer Anthony Camilleri. Dateline Northampton. 227 graduation caps flew through the air at Smith College's John M. Green Hall on Sunday afternoon after the Northampton High School class of 2026 walked across the stage to receive their diplomas and close a chapter in their lives. Following a performance of the Star Spangled Banner by the Northamptones, Principal Benjamin Taglieri addressed the crowd and read remarks from the graduates' former middle and elementary school teachers, reflecting on the graduates' pivot to online learning during the COVID-19 pandemic when they were in middle school. Going on to recall seeing the class interact with one another at prom and in the hallways, Taglieri described the uniqueness and importance of community and interaction. Though he noted that technological advancements might isolate the younger generation, the class of 2026 made him hopeful for the next generation's social skills. Quote, technology presents us with both opportunities and challenges. Technology can connect us, but it can also isolate us. It can expand our world or it can shrink it. It can introduce us to new ideas or it can surround us with only our own AI, Taglieri said. When I think about those concerns, I come back to the students sitting in front of us today. This class has grown up in a world that is already deeply shaped by technology. What I have observed is not a group of students retreating from one another, but quite the opposite. I've watched you build community. I've watched students support one another across different interests and activities and backgrounds. I've watched students engage with adults, contribute to their school, participate in the life of this community. The idea of community later reemerged in the commencement ceremony when class speaker Zara Usman discussed the power and importance of building a strong community. She reflected on her cousin's death in a motorcycle crash during her sophomore year in high school and discussed how she leaned on her teachers and her school community during a time of grief. Quote, I found it hard to tell my close friends about how I was feeling because most teens haven't felt traumatic grief. It's a stage that usually should come later in this period of my life. I heavily relied on my teachers. They took their time to talk to me during their prep periods and check on me in class, Usman said. It isn't just the teachers, it's the custodians, school nurses, counselors, office administration, and others. The fact that they show up for any and every student is what makes our public schools so special. When we picture school, we think of it as an academic experience, but it's much more than that. We are preparing for the complexities of the future. Usman challenged what she described as the false belief that people must leave their communities to succeed, saying her experience has shown that is not necessarily true. Although she was moving 3,000 miles away for college, she said she hoped to build a new community while staying connected to home. She also spoke to her upbringing in an immigrant family, which she described as a factor that fortified her belief in honoring and showing up for her community. Quote, despite leaving Pakistan at 18 to reach the U.S. for college, my dad makes an effort to give back to his community on the other side of the world, whether that means being the helping hand of our family or staying up until 3 a.m. to work with a nonprofit at home, my dad has always put in the work, she said. He showed me the importance of helping other people, and I hope that as a class, we will choose to help each other when we can, even if it's hard, even if it's inconvenient, because that is what having a community means, choosing to show up. Between performances of Gustav Holst's Jupiter by the Northampton High School Wind Ensemble and Seasons of Love sung by the Northampton High School Chamber Choir, graduates Alexa and Jordan Rodriguez and Sadie Bertrand presented a performance of the Mary Gray Teacher of the Year Award to math teacher Jennifer Warren. The graduates, poking fun at Warren's short stature, presented her a stepping stool as a gift before stating that she was, quote, one of the main reasons why they will miss NHS. Warren, standing especially tall atop her new platform, explained that she shared a first year with the class of 2026 and was the first class she saw progress through all 4 years of high school. She congratulated the class and encouraged them to remain curious, compassionate individuals. Quote, you helped the school feel like home through your kindness, humor, passion, and curiosity. You've inspired me as much as I hope I've inspired you. You ask thoughtful questions, challenge yourselves, support one another, and continuously remind me why I love being a teacher, Warren said. Stay passionate. Passionate about the things you care about. Stay curious. Pull from your sense of wonder and legacy. The world will often encourage you to be practical, but don't lose the things that make you excited to learn, create, and explore. No matter what path you're taking after high school, stay true to yourself, and don't be afraid to stay strange. Turning now to the Cities and Towns page from West Hampton. Residents reject override by narrow margin. $125,000 goes down by 16 votes. By Sam Ferland of the Gazette staff. Dateline West Hampton. Voters rejected a $125,000 Proposition 2.5 override by 16 votes at Saturday's annual town election, marking the second override proposal to fail this year after a $500,000 request was defeated in April. The override failed in a 305-289 vote, according to unofficial election results. The April override failed in a 373-314 vote, a 59-vote margin. Officials hoped the lesser override amount would have closed the gap to maintain town services. In other election results, many incumbents on several boards and committees reclaimed their seats as none faced challengers. Quote, I had cautious optimism that it would pass, said Select Board Chair Susan Bronstein. We were so clear about what the override was for, and I think they were reasonable and important things. The services that town officials said the $125,000 would have covered include a vacant highway department road worker position and a music teacher, custodian, and funding for supplies and maintenance at the West Hampton Elementary School, which are now at risk after the override failed. Bronstein said it is up to the Finance Committee to decide whether to make those proposed cuts official. The committee met on Monday, and Bronstein said the Select Board will also be discussing the results. However, voters approved the fiscal year 2027 budget during the first session of annual town meeting in May based on the assumption that the override would pass, meaning officials will need to revise the spending plan when town meeting reconvenes June 22nd. There are four remaining articles on the continued warrant. One that would authorize the purchase of a new police vehicle. The others would allow the town to fund West Hampton's 250th birthday celebration in 2028, with the final two related to financial decisions. Quote, we tried at town meeting to be clear the override was for two very specific and important reasons, Bronstein said, adding that one resident tried to raise the override amount at the meeting. We tried to make it as low as possible. The average single-family home value for the current fiscal year of 2026 is approximately $351,000 based on figures from the State Division of Local Services. If the override had passed, it would have raised property taxes approximately $150 a year for a home of that value. Quote, "Trust me, I get it. Things are expensive and life is financially precarious these days," Bronstein said. "Gas is expensive. Oil is expensive. Who knows what is going to be expensive tomorrow?" While residents are feeling the cost increases, Bronstein said, cities and towns are as well. As the Select Board chair, she has been learning more about and advocating for potential changes to state formulas to fund municipalities in hopes of bringing more money into local communities. Quote, "The state is looking at redoing the rural policy. The formulas are bad," Bronstein said. "I've been very loud about that at every opportunity I've had. I don't know what else to do." From Goshen, Wright elected to Select Board. Former moderator defeats Amo, 149-37. By staff writer Samuel Gelinas, Dateline Goshen. Former town moderator Keith Wright won a three-year term on the Select Board by a wide margin Saturday, defeating challenger Charles Amo in the town election. Both candidates were write-ins, and Wright received 149 votes compared to 37 for Amo, according to town clerk Kristen Estelle. Quote, "I woke up this morning proud of the campaign that Charlie Amo and I ran for Select Board. We were friendly throughout, and we stuck to the issues," Wright wrote in a Facebook post following his win. "I'll be going to bed tonight honored and humbled. Thank you, Goshen voters, for choosing me to be your new Select Board member." Amo also took to Facebook, writing that, quote, "I would like to congratulate Keith Wright for winning the Select Board seat. And thank you for my supporters and all that came out to vote." Meanwhile, challenger Shelby Holland unseated incumbent Don Scaparati for a seat on the Finance Committee by a vote of 122-81. In one of three slots on the ballot that had no candidates, John Otis was elected assessor after garnering two votes, and 217 voters left the space blank. Heather Crocker Allenbach received 25 votes to be on the Chesterfield Goshen Regional School Committee, and Paul Marcinek received 18 votes for a spot on the Hampshire Regional School Committee. The remaining candidates were unchallenged. Sabrina McGill is back for another three-year term as almoner, as well as a three-year spot on the Finance Committee. Joshua LaFon will return for three more years on the Board of Health, and Robert Raymond will serve five more years on the Planning Board. Back to West Hampton now. A world of potential awaits. 95 graduates from Hampshire Regional mark commencement with gratitude and possibility. By staff writer Carolyn Brown, Dateline West Hampton. Friday evening was hot in West Hampton, but there was plenty of excitement and joy at Hampshire Regional High School nonetheless. The class of 2026 was about to graduate. The 95 seniors and their families gathered at the school's Dorunda Field to celebrate the occasion. Rachel O'Connell, the class's vice president, honored the school's 2026 Staff Member of the Year, Kim Bush, a 10th grade English teacher and leader of the school's English program. Quote, "She is the type of person who could name each and every student she has ever taught and genuinely cares about every person who walks through these halls," O'Connell said. "She has created a sense of comfort and belonging that students will carry with them after graduation. It is no surprise that she was named Staff Member of the Year because she represents everything that makes Hampshire special. Her humor, compassion, and dedication has left a mark on this community that will never be forgotten." Class Secretary Eleanor Ella Cleary took the mic and asked the audience to check to see if they had any pockets. Quote, "This is something my dad would always ask me when I was younger, and not to see if I had room to hold something, but rather to see if I had an extra smile. Whether that smile was for me or to give to someone else, my dad has shown me that no matter what comes your way, it never hurts to have a smile." While not every moment at Hampshire has been all smiles, whether that was from being stressed about a test or losing 3 out of 4 spirit rallies, I am confident when I say that Hampshire has provided us with unforgettable moments that have impacted each of us in many different ways, she said. Augustus Nixwanger, the class's valedictorian and treasurer, announced that the class would be donating to the school's Better Together Fund, which helps make activities like field trips affordable for Hampshire Regional students. Class President David Adzigri told his classmates that the graduation ceremony represented a tradition, quote, one which dates back generations, is celebrated across borders and cultures alike, and in English, per the Merriam-Webster Dictionary, can only be defined by 6 stark words, quote, yes, Grandma, your flash is on. At Zigri's speech also referenced the budget issues that the school faced earlier this year, which proposed to cut several full-time teaching positions at the school. In the face of those, he said, students, quote, learn to cherish the precious nature of what we have here. This school is unique and special, he said. It serves as an active example of education's foundational and necessary role in life and allowed us to advance with lessons and stories we'll cherish for a lifetime. From Amherst, Town's hearing to review Comcast cable performance. By staff writer Scott Merzbach, Dateline Amherst. A public hearing for the town's review and renewal of its cable television license agreement with Comcast, a once-a-decade process, takes place Wednesday. The meeting starts at 6:30 p.m. in the town room at Town Hall, with participants also able to join via Zoom. Residents are invited to provide feedback about whether the current cable operator, Comcast, is in full compliance with its currently existing cable license and what are the town's future community cable-related needs. Every 10 years, the town does this comprehensive review and renewal of its cable license. Comcast is the sole provider holding a franchise agreement to provide cable services for the town, a contract that began in October 2016 and concludes this October. The town's Cable Television Advisory Committee, made up of residents and staff, provides advice and assistance in the negotiations for and compliance with the Cable Television License Agreement, as required under federal and state law. The committee will advise town manager Paul Bockelman on the cable operator's performance under the current license and assist in gathering public input about the community's future cable-related needs and interests. This is supporting the ascertainment phase of the license renewal that will lead to an ascertainment report. And from Belchertown, schools suspend free summer meals program. By staff writer Emily Klein, Dateline Belchertown. Inadequate staffing is forcing the Belchertown School District to suspend the Summer Eats, a federally funded program that provides free breakfast and lunch to families during the months when school is not in session. Superintendent Brian Cameron made the announcement via a social media post on June 1st. He cited staffing shortages and, quote, operational and financial issues as reasons behind the decision. Quote, we understand that this program provides an important service for many families, and we sincerely regret any inconvenience or hardship this decision may cause, Cameron's statement read. Please know that this decision was not made lightly. Though funded with federal dollars, the Summer Food Service Program is run through the state for families and children under 18. Belchertown Public Schools will update families if the program is able to return this summer, as the cancellation is not guaranteed, School Committee Chair Heidi Gutiskins said. The two closest Summer Eats sites to Belchertown will be in Ware and Amherst. The Healy-Driscoll administration announced 55 organizations would receive $535,000 in grant funding for the Summer Eats program on May 18th. Belchertown Public Schools was listed as one of the organizations receiving just under $9,000. Gutekunst said the school district never applied for the funds. Even with the grant awarded, Belchertown cannot meet several critical components of the program. Quote, it's something that I hate to see happen, but we can't do it well. So we're not going to run something that is going to put us in financial liability of future programming, Gutekunst said. According to Gutekunst, only three people applied for the 28 positions needed to run the program despite extensive recruiting. Volunteers, she said, cannot make up the difference. Quote, it needs to be people who understand food service, who are ServSafe certified, she said. It cannot just be lay people with great hearts. Belchertown did not qualify for Summer Eats funding last year due to a decrease in low-income residents. The area of jurisdiction initially included the Belchertown school buildings, but the demographics changed in 2025. And now the obituaries in the Daily Hampshire Gazette for Tuesday, June 9th. Six obituaries today. James E. Jim Dion, 82, passed away at his home in East Hampton on May 30th. Jim was born in Holyoke on February 10th, 1944. He spent his childhood in East Hampton, attending the former Immaculate Conception School, then East Hampton High School. In 1966, Jim enlisted in the U.S. Army to serve in the Vietnam campaign. Upon the end of his service, he lived in Brattleboro, Vermont for a short time before returning to East Hampton, where he lived the rest of his life. He worked briefly at the former Tubed Products in East Hampton, where he met his wife, Kathy, then moved on to the University of Massachusetts, where he worked for 29 years before retiring in 2003 as an HVAC specialist. Jim also worked part-time as a projectionist at the local movie theater and as a school bus driver for the East Hampton schools. Jim was an avid fisherman, seizing every opportunity he could to cast a line. He leaves his wife of 52 years, Kathleen Brusso Dion, and his children, Bonnie Ward of East Hampton, and Stephen Dion of Northampton, and his grandson, Terry Ward III of East Hampton. A funeral mass will be held on June 27th at 10 a.m. at Our Lady of the Valley Church in East Hampton, followed by a graveside service at St. Stanislaus Cemetery. A celebration of life will be held at a later date. J. Cameron Cam McNeil, who was born in Edmonton, Canada, passed at the age of 70 on May 20th. Cam graduated from a two-year electrician school in Edmonton. He went on to work in many capacities at Riverdale Gardens Nursing Home, eventually being the administrator for several years. His biggest love was the Oxbow Water Ski Show Team, which he was instrumental in for more than 40 years. He went from expert show skier to highly skilled boat driver, towing upward of 20 skiers at once in intricate patterns. He was a water ski show ski judge regionally, nationally, and even taught clinics in China. He also loved sailing and spent the last 9 years sailing in Rhode Island and the Virgin Islands. Cam is survived by his sisters, Jan, Lori, and Catherine, brothers-in-law, Frank, Doug, and David, as well as his nieces and nephews, four stepchildren, and many friends. A celebration of life will be held at 3 p.m. on August 8th. Email for details at camcelebration@gmail.com. From West Hatfield, Edward F. Betzold, 94, passed on Wednesday, June 3rd. To some, he was the old guy on his porch on Routes 5 and 10 in West Hatfield who waved as you beeped and went by. Born April 24th, 1932 in Hatfield, Ed grew up in Hatfield, spending his summers in his paternal grandparents' farm in Hatfield raising tobacco and his maternal grandparents' farm in East Hampton, where he helped load vegetables into a horse-drawn wagon to sell in Holyoke. He graduated from Smith Academy in 1949 and served in the Army Air Corps from 1949 to 1953. Ed worked for many years at Graver Engraving in Holyoke. In addition, he owned his own business, the West Hatfield Mower Service. And in retirement, he grew vegetables, which he sold from Ed's vegetable stand on Route 5 in the 80s and 90s. Ed and his wife, Elaine Tacey Betzold, were married for 57 years at the time of her passing in 2012. Ed is survived by his children, Lydia Zeich, Janice Longstreet, Lloyd Betzold, and Matt Betzold, as well as six grandchildren and one great-grandchild. Calling hours will be held on Monday, June 5th Calling hours will be held on Monday, June 15th from 4 to 6 p.m. at the Drosdell Funeral Home of Northampton. Burial will be private and held at a later date. From Amherst, Myrtle Malinger, who turned 99 on June 2nd, passed away on June 8th at the Center for Extended Care in Amherst. Born in New York City, Myrtle was raised in Mount Vernon, New York. In 1958, she married her beloved husband, Horace, and together they built a family, a life centered on family. Myrtle worked for many years as a paraprofessional in the Stamford, Connecticut school system. She is survived by her daughter, Ronnie Buchsbaum of Amherst, her grandson, Michael Sardinas of Putney, Vermont, and granddaughter, Amy Buchsbaum of Natick, as well as four great-grandchildren. Burial will take place at Sharon Gardens Cemetery in Valhalla, New York. Services will be private. From East Hampton, Janina Mauzinski passed on June 5th. Born on April 20th, 1935 in Stasikow, Poland, Janine and her family endured great hardship during World War II as refugees, having been deported to Siberia. From there, they journeyed through several countries in the Middle East before eventually settling in England and later emigrating to the United States. Janina's life was centered on her family. She found great joy in preparing meals for gatherings, especially her beloved Polish dishes, and in tending to her gardens. She is survived by her children, George, Andrew, Anna Gregg, and Donna Galpin, as well as her daughter-in-law, Anne, and 11 grandchildren and 7 great-grandchildren. Calling hours will be held on Friday, June 12th from 5 to 7 p.m. at the Boucher O'Brien Funeral Home in East Hampton. Janina's funeral will be held on Saturday, June 13th beginning at 9 a.m. from the Boucher O'Brien Funeral Home with a funeral mass at Our Lady of the Valley Parish at 10 and burial will follow at St. Stanislaus Cemetery in East Hampton. And also from East Hampton, William Mitchell, age 73, passed on Tuesday, June 2nd. A full obituary will be published in an upcoming edition of the Gazette. And now a look back by Jim Bridgman. 50 years ago, Northampton Institute for Savings plans to open a new East Hampton branch office on Saturday. The new branch, which will be located near Ed's Foodland on Union Street, is the third branch office opened by the bank. Other branches are located at Hamp Plaza and at Mountain Farms Mall. Also 50 years ago, a group of about 25 demonstrators representing the July 4th coalition marched in front of the Hampshire County Courthouse yesterday afternoon. The demonstrators, mostly people in their 20s, carried signs that read, "End FBI harassment of the July 4th coalition. Independence for Puerto Rico. Why are 35% of Puerto Rican women sterile? Jobs now. Self-determination for Indian Nation. Support Native resistance." That was 50 years ago. 25 years ago, the Save Old Main campaign is seeking people to join the effort to save the historic main building of the former Northampton State Hospital. The group aims to preserve the building as an educational memorial and is preparing a presentation for the July Forum by the Citizens Advisory Committee, the city panel shepherding development of the former hospital grounds. also 25 years ago. 2 years after installing automated fast lane booths, the Turnpike Authority is spending more, not less, to collect tolls. In 2001, the Turnpike will spend a projected $30.7 million on toll collection, up from the $28 million it spent in 1999, the year fast lane booths were installed on the full length of the road. That was 25 years ago. 10 years ago, after 18 months of existence and not much to do, the Northampton Public Works Commission will likely be eliminated as part of another restructuring of city government, according to a plan from Mayor David J. Narkowitz. The commissioners aren't complaining. And also 10 years ago, tensions flared again Tuesday night at the Shutesbury Planning Board as it approved a special permit for a 30-acre solar installation. After nearly a year of debate, the permit is a compromise between the developer and residents concerned about a possible Native American burial ground. That was 10 years ago, and that's today's look back. Other local news from East Hampton. Fire heavily damages Exeter Street duplex. By staff writer Sam Ferland, Dateline East Hampton. An Exeter Street duplex caught fire at approximately 12:30 p.m. Monday, burning through one side of the two-family home. Firefighters from East Hampton and neighboring communities battled the blaze from above using multiple ladder trucks, directing water onto the duplex at 24 Exeter Street. Flames had largely been knocked down by about 1:45 p.m., though smoke continued to billow from the building as emergency crews remained on scene. There were no injuries, according to Police Chief Chad Alexander, who said the three residents and cat who live in the duplex were not harmed. Two people live in the unit that sustained more damage, and one lives in the other. He said at least two residents would be displaced. Alexander said East Hampton emergency services were alerted to the blaze by multiple alarms. A police officer arrived within minutes, ensuring everyone had evacuated the duplex and nearby residents were out of their homes. He added that officers moved as many street-parked vehicles as possible to make room for arriving fire engines. Quote, "Luckily, we had three patrol officers on duty ready to respond to set up for a fire to do their job," Alexander said, adding that all six police officers on duty responded to the fire, three patrol officers, two detectives, and Alexander. "When we're needed, we're needed," Alexander said. The fire's cause is undetermined, deferring to East Hampton Fire Chief Christopher Norris, who could not immediately be reached for comment. City resident Patrick St. Martin, who lives blocks away from the fire, said he was doing yard work when he saw a bloom of smoke rising. Quote, "I saw the smoke and just came running. We have friends that live down here, and I checked in with them to make sure they were okay," he said, adding that his friends were not harmed. No more high school graduations to note. Life is a highway. Granby sends off grads. By staff writer Samuel Jelinas. Dateline Granby. Ellie Goulding's synth-pop anthem, Anything Could Happen, blasted in the Granby Junior-Senior High School Saturday morning while students exited the building with smiles and a pep in their steps. Whether the graduates are lined up for college, going straight into the workforce, or preparing to enter the military, their commencement ceremony highlighted something the 44 graduates had in common, a fuzzy conception of the future. Truly, anything could happen. Regardless of the unknown, the day's speakers egged each other on to make history, forge a path, and perhaps more importantly, to tell the people around them that they love them. Quote, "Life is a highway," said Superintendent Mary Jane Rickson, addressing the room and citing the theme song from the Pixar movie Cars. Quote, "If Cars teaches us anything, it's that the journey matters just as much as the destination. Success is not about just crossing the finish line. It's about growth, humility, resilience, and relationships that we build along the way," she said. And from Hatfield, Smith Academy celebrates the power of community. By staff writer Samuel Jelinas, Dateline Hatfield. The U.S. Surgeon General has said that the lack of social connection can carry health risks comparable to smoking up to 15 cigarettes a day. That message resonated throughout Smith Academy's commencement ceremony Friday night, where math teacher Julie LeGrand, the keynote speaker, urged the 21 graduates to value

0: This broadcast service is provided by Valley iRadio. The material being read is the copyright property of the publications being read. Access to this program is solely for persons who cannot read the original printed version due to a visual impairment or other disability. By continuing to listen, you confirm that you have such a condition.
1: Golden Hawks soar to Final Four. Earl throws no-hitter as Hopkins scores quarterfinal victory. By staff writer Mike Maynard, Dateline Hadley. A seven-inning no-hitter from Chase Earl led the No. 3 Hopkins Academy baseball team to a 4-1 victory over No. 6 Maynard in the MIAA Division 5 round of 8 Sunday afternoon. Earl was dominant in seven innings of work in the win, with a pair of walks and errors creating a little bit of trouble in the third and seventh innings, but the senior was lights out in the other five frames, setting down the Tigers in order and picking up 10 strikeouts along the way. Quote, "All my stuff was working," Earl said. "I was able to throw my fastball in the zone and get up in counts. I do have confidence in myself, but Maynard is a good hitting team. I was expecting to give up some hits, but any no-hitter is great." Quote, "I think Earl felt invincible out there," Golden Hawks head coach Daniel Vreeland said. "He felt like they couldn't touch him, and the couple of times they did, his defense, for the most part, picked him up." A big reason for Earl's choice to attack hitters all game long came from his team generating early run support. For the second game in a row, Hopkins put two balls over the fence in the first inning. Matthew Vassallo came up as the second batter of the day for the Golden Hawks after an Aiden Keeling Lococo single. The senior took a liking to the second pitch he saw, blasting it to the opposite field and depositing it over the right field wall for a 2-0 lead. Hopkins wasn't done yet, with Carter Steisbeck stepping into the box two batters later and putting one over the wall in center field for a 3-0 lead. And Earl took it from there. Sunday's win moves Hopkins into the semifinal round with No. 2 Georgetown up next on the schedule. After being bounced from the state tournament in 2023 by the Royals, the Golden Hawks will look for redemption. Quote, "This team, we haven't been to a Final Four yet," Earl said. "We've been playing together our whole lives, and it's just amazing that we get to do this together." Congratulations indeed to the Golden Hawks and to all the high school graduates in the area. So many things to celebrate in June. And thanks also for listening to Valley Eye Radio. Take care and enjoy the day.
2: Hi, this is Beth with some stories from Mental Floss. Here are some famous bubbles that popped. The Ponzi scheme. Being a scam artist is bad enough. Having a type of scam named after you is a perverse sort of immortality. Consider the case of Charles Ponzi, who showed great chutzpah even by 1920 standards, promising investors a return rate of 100% in just 90 days. Ponzi lured trusting thousands into a security and exchange company, which is no relation to the Securities and Exchange Commissions, but the supposed whiz kid merely used the new funds to pay off existing investors, a practice now known as a Ponzi scheme. The arrangement collapsed when the authorities began investigating, and after doing a stint in the slammer, the Ponzi finally got a real job, working for Alitalia, the national Italian airline. Then there's the South Sea and the Mississippi bubble. Don't you just love globalization? In the early 18th century, this double bubble grew on both sides of the English Channel at the same time, probably the first example of globalization in financial markets. In England, investors snatched up shares of the South Sea Company, a firm that was supposed to monopolize trade with the Americas, while in France, money flowed into a company set up by Englishman John Law to operate in the Mississippi Valley and other French colonial areas. Share prices of the companies rose so much that it became necessary to invent a new word for those who grew rich in the bubble: millionaires. Somehow, the South Sea Company

0: never made a profit. Claims that Louisiana had mountains of gold turned out to be little less than accurate. After share prices collapsed in 1720, France had a government crisis, and England passed the Bubble Law, forbidding companies to issue stock. Florida's real estate boom. President Andrew Jackson, whose face graces the $20 bill, won Florida for the United States in 1821.
1: 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This is Karen, and I'm going to be reading the Greenfield Recorder for Tuesday, June 9th. We're going to start with the regional six-day weather forecast for Franklin County. Today, high 89, mostly sunny and very warm. Tonight, low 57, partly cloudy. Wednesday, high 82, low 64, a thunderstorm in spots in the afternoon. Thursday, high 90, low 69, a thunderstorm in spots in the afternoon. Friday, high 92, low 66, clouds and sun, hot, and p.m. thunderstorm. Saturday, high 86, low 61, partly sunny, warm, and less humid. And Sunday, high 84, low 63, sun and some clouds. This first article was written by Dominic Poli, staff writer. She was an angel sent from heaven. Hundreds mourn 3-year-old killed by vehicle in Miller's Falls driveway. Greenfield, hundreds of mourners came together on Monday to grieve the sudden death of a 3.5-year-old Carolina Levitska, who was killed by a vehicle in her family's driveway in Miller's Falls on June 3rd, according to Montague Police Chief Jason Haskins. Relatives, friends, and fellow church members convened at Kostansky Funeral Home in Greenfield before a burial at High Street Cemetery and a memorial gathering and meal at the Providence Moldovan Baptist Church. The streets adjacent to the funeral home were lined with parked vehicles Monday morning, and the line of mourners continuously protruded out a side door. Funeral home workers controlled traffic flow, and police officers were present to lead an escort to the cemetery. The church basement was filled with mourners who ate together and talked before singing along to a brief musical program in Carolina's memory. She was amazing. She had the most beautiful smile. She always smiled. Never did she frown. She was the most grateful child. She always knew when to say thank you, her aunt Ludmila Luda Shertseskova said outside the church. She was an angel sent from heaven. She was very obedient, very kind, very loving. She had the most sincere love that I hope that everyone gets to experience one day. God gave her to us for 3.5 years, and they have been the most blessed, the most amazing years, she continued. She came down here to give us an example of how to love each other sincerely. According to Haskins, emergency personnel were called to the scene in Miller's Falls at 6:39 p.m. on Wednesday, June 3rd. The incident is being investigated by the Northwestern District Attorney's Office, but spokesperson Melissa Sippel declined to comment on the matter on Monday afternoon. Relative Carolina Bublik spoke of seeing her loved one at church every Sunday and reminisced about seeing her with a blue pacifier as a baby. She was the sweetest little girl, she said. I can still imagine her big, beautiful eyes. Carolina Levitska's photo and name were displayed on a screen in the church basement with the words, "Our sunshine forever, an example of love and thankfulness." Shertseskova, who mentioned that her family hails from Uzbekistan and is of Russian descent, said the area's Slavic-based Christian churches helped organize the services and the food and beverages for the memorial meal. She said phone calls offering condolences have come from Germany, California, and Central Asia, and relatives visit from as far away as Utah, Minnesota, South Carolina, and Virginia for the services. The support has been amazing, very supportive. Everyone has been very kind and loving and caring, Shertzhakova said. We're very grateful to God that we have such a great, strong community who loves us, cares for us, and has done more than we deserve. Next, parents call for increased security. Man gained access to building on Friday due to faulty door lock. This was written by Madison Schofield, staff writer, Greenfield. Parents of students at Federal Street School are asking for better communication and improved security around the school grounds after someone unexpectedly gained access to the building on Friday afternoon. In an email sent to Federal Street School families on Friday, shortly after 1 p.m., Principal Kelly Halpern shared that the school, which has grades kindergarten through fourth grade, had gone into a shelter-in-place under the advisement of the Greenfield Police Department after a man had entered the school through a door with a faulty lock. An additional email was sent after the incident and a third on Sunday. On the advice of Greenfield Police, we initiated a shelter-in-place response to an individual they were monitoring in the area of the school. While the police were attempting to resolve the situation peacefully, the individual entered our school with police following closely behind. After a short time, Greenfield Police escorted the individual from our campus without incident and our school day resumed, Halpern wrote in the email. At no time did the individual interact with any of our students, and police expressed that they did not feel there was any overt danger to anyone in the school. Interim Superintendent Roland Joyle Jr. said the faulty door lock was repaired on Monday and will be locked moving forward. We've taken care of the situation, Joyle said. We fixed the door and are prepared to keep kids safe. Standing in front of the school on Monday morning were a few parents who said students had seen the individual who police confirmed had autism and felt scared. Much of this experience we found about afterward when we were talking with other parents that their children had seen him, that he'd walked past him, that they had interactions with him, parent Andrew Hernandez recounted. Some children were extremely fearful. The children inside the cafeteria were freaking out, parent Virginia Carlisle said. You can't allow someone who's not vetted by the appropriate rules that have been set forth by the town and school committee into the school. Police Chief Todd Dodge said the man had not been allowed into the school, but unfortunately, he found access to the building. He added that mental health issues did play a role in the individual's actions, and he was taken to Bay State Franklin Medical Center after being removed from the school. No criminal charges are being pursued. He ended up making his way over to the school and found the one door in the school with a faulty locking mechanism, Dodge said. A shelter in place was instituted and he was swiftly removed. We don't dilly-dally when it comes to the school. Dodge said police arrived as quickly as possible, though he suggested a response would have been quicker if the department had a dedicated school resource officer. He called the incident eye-opening and said that the school police and city officials need to be more proactive with regular safety checks, training, and protocols. Greenfield had an RSO until the position was cut in 2020. Adding the position back to the police department has been proposed several times in the past few years. Most recently, in 2024, the school committee voted 5-2 against having an SRO, citing concerns that students would not feel comfortable with law enforcement in their schools and expressing doubt that an SRO would be effective in the event of an imminent threat to school safety. "We know what it takes to secure a building, so let's do it," Dodge said. "Really, we all could have done better." In the email to parents, Halpin wrote that the additional security measures would be implemented and the faulty door would be repaired. "We are taking this situation very, very seriously. Because of the diligence of our teachers and staff and the safety procedures we have in place, the situation was resolved safely," Halpin said. "We are investigating exactly what happened. We instituted additional security measures immediately and will continue with those through the investigation." Hernandez said that hearing that a locksmith would be repairing the door on Monday did assuage some parents' fears, but he and other parents were still concerned that the door had been broken in the first place and questioned how long it was known to be faulty. "The man pulled open one of the doors that we later found out had been broken for some period of time. Varying degrees of how long that's been, but regardless, there was information and the principal was aware," Hernandez said. "You can't have a shelter in place if the door was broken." In a Facebook post, the Greenfield Education Association Teachers Union echoed these concerns and said faculty had raised alarm about the faulty door. "The fear and disruption experienced by our students and staff should never occur in a place dedicated to learning and growth," the Greenfield Education Association wrote. "We are demanding a swift, thorough, and transparent investigation into how this breach occurred. Reports of ongoing door and security concerns had been raised by staff multiple times, and serious questions remain about whether those responsible for implementing them followed established safety protocols. Our dedicated teachers and instructional assistants work hard every day to keep students safe. They deserve to know that their concerns are heard, that safety protocols are followed, and that accountability exists when systems fail," the post continued. "The community deserves answers, immediate corrective action, and a commitment to ensuring that an incident like this never happens again in any GPS building." Joyal said that the school was not aware that the door was compromised prior to Friday's incident. On Monday morning, Joyal, other staff members, and a police officer were at Federal Street School to oversee student drop-off and ensure all entrances were secure prior to a locksmith coming to fix the faulty door. Carlisle said she picked up her children immediately after hearing about the incident, and she believes children should have been sent home after the intrusion, as teachers can't teach and children can't learn when they are still in fight-or-flight mode. "There are several people who have a responsibility to keep the building safe enough for their kids, and they failed," Carly says. "Everybody has the children's safety in mind. Nobody wants children hurt," Dodge said. "The door lock, if it was known to be defective, should have been priority number one." Joya commended the Greenfield police officer's speedy response, as well as the efforts of the Federal Street School faculty and staff members, who remained calm during the shelter in place and focused on keeping the school in a safe learning environment. Moving forward, Joyal said the school district will review the security protocols at all locations. Joyal said he appreciates that parents trust the schools not only with educating their children, but keeping them safe in doing so, and the district will work to ensure that that trust is not misplaced. "That's what we want to do, keep these kids safe," Joyal said. This next article was written by Scott Merzbach, staff writer. Post office lives another day. Feds renew lease, won't close facility. Shutesbury. Residents will continue to have a post office in the town center, with the U.S. Postal Service agreeing to renew its lease at the 8 Wendell Road site. The announcement that service will not be interrupted was made late Friday afternoon by U.S. Senator Ed Markey, who described the news as a huge win for the community. Representatives from Markey's office spoke to residents at a May 21 rally on the town common. Following weeks of advocacy from my office, the federal delegation, the American Postal Workers Union, and most of all from the community, it is great news that the USPS has reversed course on its decision to close the Shutesbury Post Office, Markey said. A message had been posted on the Shutesbury Post Office door that the site would close at the end of business on June 6, with all services being transferred to the Leverett Post Office. That would have included service for those residents who have post office boxes both inside the building and along the nearby parking lot. In her message to the community, after Markey was in touch with her, Town Administrator Haley Bolton wrote, "We all deserve a pat on the back. Thanks to our advocating efforts, our post office lives another day," Bolton wrote. "A sincere thank you to everyone who participated in this effort. It was a great showing of what our community can do." Bolton said Monday in a phone interview that the post office was open for business and signs warning of its imminent closure had been removed. "A very sincere thank you to all those who advocated for the post office. It's such an important service," Bolton said. She also gave kudos to U.S. Congressman Jim McGovern and U.S. Senator Elizabeth Warren for their help. The town's work began on May 6 when a letter from Matthew Weir, manager of post office operations, was posted on the door to the building. That notice said the decision was made to shutter the site because postal officials were unable to renew the lease. The lease had actually expired more than 2 years earlier, on April 30, 2024. At annual town meeting, residents were informed of the situation and the opportunity to fill out community impact statements where they could describe their concerns. A rally on the town common with people holding signs was another place to complete the community impact statements, as well as sign a banner to promote keeping the Shutesbury Post Office open. Jesse Letterman, regional director for Markey, told those gathered that the post office committed to renewing discussions on a lease. One resident there spoke optimistically about what this would accomplish, observing that Shutesbury was where Daniel Shays lived prior to leading Shays Rebellion in the late 18th century. The town also formally challenged the closure decision based on several violations of Title 39 of the U.S. Code, such as requiring a minimum of 60 days' notice before a post office may be closed or consolidated, whereas Shutesbury was given only 30 days. That the Postal Service notice omitted mandatory information about the community's right to appeal to the Postal Regulatory Commission, and that traveling to the Leverett Post Office does not represent the federally required effective and regular service to rural areas for everyone. Bolton said that the small Franklin County towns are now 2-0 in efforts to keep their post office. The Leverett Post Office was briefly on the chopping block in early 2011, but that decision was reversed. At that time, Leverett residents were being told their service would be shifted to Sunderland. Bolton said the banner signed by community members, along with photographs of the rally, will likely be displayed publicly as a tribute to their hard work. Next, nurses push for better pay, staffing. Union hopes continued public action, community support will bear fruit. This was written by staff writer Madison Schofield. Northampton. Bay State Franklin Medical Center nurses continued their calls for higher pay and staffing levels by protesting outside the Bay State Health and Wellness Center in Northampton on Monday morning. In a statement, Massachusetts Nurses Association, MNA, bargaining committee members said they hoped continued public support and community support would push the hospital administration to reach an agreement. The two parties have been working to negotiate a new contract since September 2025. Bay State executives say they care about our communities, but their actions at the bargaining table undermine our nursing workforce and local patient care. Suzanne Love, a registered nurse at Bay State Franklin and co-chair of the MNA bargaining committee, said in the statement, "Every day that Bay State delays a fair agreement makes it harder to recruit and retain nurses in Franklin County. Our patients deserve a hospital that is fully staffed and prepared to meet the community's needs. We have shown again and again that we are willing to compromise and work toward a fair settlement," added Marissa Potter, an obstetrics nurse at Bay State Franklin and co-chair of the MNA bargaining committee, in the statement. "Patients, nurses, elected officials, and residents all understand that protecting local health care requires investing in the nurses who provide it. It's time for Bay State to settle a fair contract." Potter said hospital administration has not given the nurses any more potential dates for negotiation and issued a final offer last week. While nurses are set to vote on the contract on Wednesday, Potter says it does not address all of the union's concerns about staffing levels, pay discrepancies among Bay State locations, and employee protections. According to job postings on the Bay State Health website, nurses at Bay State Franklin are hired with pay ranging from $37.98 to $62.87 an hour, and nurse manager positions are listed with starting salary ranges of $130,977 to $178,048. The wages listed for positions at Bay State Franklin are lower than that at other Bay State locations. In Palmer, Ware, and Springfield, registered nurse positions are listed with a range of $41.82 an hour to $66.30 an hour. The 76-page last, best, and final offer offers the nurses a $3 raise effective upon signing of the contract, along with a 3% raise in 2027 and a 3.5% raise in 2028. Potter says the nurses want a retroactive pay raise effective from December 2025, when the previous contract expired. The nurses have been operating under monthly extension contracts while negotiations have been underway. The nurses are also pushing to add additional night shift nurses and to consider the beds in the emergency room hallway when calculating nurse-to-patient ratios. The hospital system has agreed to the union's demand that it not rely on non-union float nurses to fill shifts and patient ratios. The hospital system has agreed to the union's demand that it not rely on non-union float nurses to fill shifts and patient ratios. The draft agreement outlines that per diem nurses will be used instead, and only those who are MNA union members. State Senator Joe Comerford, D. Northampton, joined the nurses on Monday and said that while U.S. Senators Ed Markey and Elizabeth Warren could not join, they sent their solidarity and support for the nurses. "You deserve everything you're asking for and more," Comerford said. "I'm happy to be here in solidarity. I'm happy to be arm in arm with them and with you all." Efforts to reach Bay State Health spokesperson Heather Duggan by phone and email were not successful by press time on Monday. Next, the pride and joy of what we accomplish here. The Academy of Charlemont celebrates 7 graduates. This was written by staff writer Johnny Deppin. Charlemont. The 7 graduates in the Academy at Charlemont's class of 2026 were told that there has never been a group as cohesive as they have shown themselves to be, and that the strong relationships they formed are the pride and joy of what we accomplish here, in the words of co-head of school for community, Nora Bates Zale. This is what I hope for with all of our alumni, this enduring connection that will only grow stronger, yet more comforting and more honest over the course of your lives, Bates Zale said at Saturday's graduation ceremony. I'm not sure that any institution can give you any opportunity better than that, and I'm so proud that I think we have in your case. Before each of the 7 seniors delivered their own remarks, Board of Trustees Chair Ryan Schiff spoke about his experience with the Academy at Charlemont. One of his children has graduated from the school, while another is a current student. He encouraged the graduates to not just think of the Academy at Charlemont as a place where they went to high school, but to also think of it as a physical place. It is one of the most beautiful places I think any of us can imagine. You're going to go along and talk to people about high school, and they're going to tell you about this boring suburban high school, Schiff said. And you're going to say, I went to high school in this beautiful place with a river across the street. Breathe in and remember the intellectual nourishment from your amazing faculty members and teachers, but also from each other. After receiving their diplomas, each of the 7 graduates were given time to reflect on their experience at the school, which educates students in grades 6 through 12. A common theme emerged. This is a special place where students explore their academics, explore their relationships with their classmates, and explore who they are. In 2023, I promised my mother that I would not write a speech that was just thank yous, graduating senior Fallon Paxton said. My time here means so much to me. The people I have met here mean so much to me. I feel incredibly lucky to be a member of a community that has made my education feel meaningful in every way possible. The senior gift was presented by graduate Lucas Tikala Cutler and included 7 board games that the class of 2026 often played, $100 to the Academy's theater program that all 7 graduates participated in, $100 to the music program, and $100 for the incoming 6th grade class. Tikala Cutler told the Academy's younger students to make the most of their time there. My time at this school has shaped me in so many ways. I remind each of you that your time at the Academy is waning, Tikala Cutler said. Don't waste the opportunity to build deep and life-sustaining friendships while you're here. Find the time to break out of the constant schedule and try to find something each day in this beautiful, complicated, and time-constrained space that makes a friendship deeper, a skill honed, or makes an impact on this community. Because in not too long at all, you too will be on this stage, bewildered that it all went by so fast. Next, DA's office. Driver killed in crash believed to be New Hampshire man. This is a staff report. Northfield, according to the Northwestern District Attorney's Office, the driver who was killed in a crash on Gulf Road in Northfield on Thursday is believed to be Dwayne Shillamat, 65, of Munsonville, New Hampshire. The crash occurred shortly after 12:30 p.m. in the area of 585 Gulf Road, where Fire Chief Floyd Skip Dinnell III said a Ford F-350 pickup truck went off the road and struck a tree. The Northfield Fire and Police Departments, as well as Northfield EMS, responded to find the cab of the truck fully engulfed in flames and the driver still inside. The driver was the sole occupant of the vehicle, which was traveling southeast on Gulf Road at the time of the crash, according to the DA's office. The Office of Chief Medical Examiner will determine the cause of death and confirm the identity of the deceased. The matter remains under investigation by the Massachusetts State Police Detective Unit assigned to the Northwestern District Attorney's Office, along with members of the State Police Crime Scene Services Section, the State Police Collision Analysis and Reconstruction Section, the State Fire Marshal's Office, and the Northfield Police and Fire Departments. This next article was written for The Recorder by Diane Brancaccio. Professor speaks to preserving the infrastructure of democracy. Buckland. Which is better, a government with a strong leader that guarantees justice, or an imperfect democracy in which everyone can have a voice? The audience, made up of mostly older residents, that heard Amherst College professor Austin Sarah's talk on constitutional rot at Mohawk Trail Regional School on Thursday night picked democracy. But 78-year-old Sarah doesn't want to see democracy die out with an older generation that seemingly values it more than younger people who were born after World War II and Watergate. About 70% of Americans born in the 1930s said in a recent poll that they believe it is essential to live in a democracy. But only 30% of the poll respondents who were born in 1980s agreed. Sarit said support for a more authoritarian form of government has grown between the 1990s and today. Democracy is good, but it needs to be gooder, quipped Sarit, whose political science career began in 1974, the year President Richard Nixon resigned after the Watergate scandal. When Nixon resigned, there was a lot of celebration over how well the system of government checks and balances was working, he explained. We can't assume that now. Once, Sarit thought democracy was as American as apple pie, he said, but it has been taken for granted. He told the Charlemont Forum audience that democracy has been steadily eroding over the past 30 years, and that the power that President Donald Trump has amassed during his second term is a symptom, but not the cause, of the declining democracy. Today, millions of Americans are choosing their version of justice over democracy. But standing up for democracy isn't a partisan issue, he said. It's about the shared principles of which we all continue to live. Since the beginning, he explained, the Constitution has included built-in cooling mechanisms intended to make it hard for any majority to work its will over the other branches of government. But the separations of powers and the checks and balances between the executive, judicial, and legislative branches have weakened. The phenomena of the MAGA movement has a messianic idea of politics, but if you want to understand the phenomena, you have to see it as those who believe in it do, he said. To preserve democracy, you have to preserve the infrastructure of democracy, Sarit continued. If you want to save democracy, you have to do something about the conditions in which people live. Sarit said the United States used to invest a lot in the common good of the American people through schools, libraries, parks, highway systems, and social safety net programs that help in hard times. Too many people have become the long-term unemployed, he said. One in four Americans have nothing set aside for emergencies, and 43% of Americans can't afford to cover a $1,000 emergency without going into debt. Many people want radical change, Sarit said. 70% of Americans believe that if the signers of the Declaration of Independence were alive, they would disagree with the way it is being followed in the United States today, he noted. The signs of a strong democracy, he said, include economic well-being for most, a consensus of fundamental values, effective governing, political conflicts that focus on middle-range issues, not on radical left-wing or right-wing ideals, political differences in which each sees those on the other side as opponents, not enemies. To make democracy work, Sarrett said leaders should play by the rules, be able to accept losses, and have confidence in the government. We are all in the same boat, but we're not all rowing in the same direction, he added. To strengthen democracy, Sarrett urged his audience to do something, whether that means writing letters to national leaders or standing on street corners protesting. Be curious about the views of others and practice empathy before judgment, he said. You've got to give people a place to stand, not tell people what to think. He added that too much of American politics today is playing to the like-minded. We don't value listening as much as we value talking, he said. Say what you think, but make room for the idea that you could be wrong. Tinky Weisblatt's Food and Farms column is next. No more mix-ups, skipping the powder for a real French onion spread. I have a confession to make. I've always had a weakness for dip made with packaged onion soup mix. When I was little and my mother made it, very occasionally, I must add, it seemed like a miracle that all that flavor could come out of one small package stirred into some sour cream. As a grown-up, I am more skeptical about packaged and processed foods than I was as a child. Back then, I was mesmerized by their novelty and convenience. At this point, I have to shudder when I read the ingredients list on the side of an onion soup mix package. I don't really think a creamy dip needs things like partially hydrogenated soybean oil, caramel color, corn syrup, and disodium inocyanate. Finally, I don't know what that last item is. I am dismayed that my computer's spell-checking program doesn't flag it as a non-existent term. I am persuaded that it is not what one should or could call a food, let alone a healthy food. I do still love onion dip, however. Just about everyone likes it, so it's handy for occasions like cocktail parties. As summer settles in, although with the recent ups and downs in the weather, we can never be sure it has settled entirely. My main form of entertaining is either cocktail or dessert parties. These soirees give me a chance to invite my neighbors over without resorting to a great deal of cooking at a time of year when life is busier than ever. They also generally let me avoid turning on my stove during warm weather. Granted, many appetizers and desserts do require a little stove or oven time. In fact, this dip takes quite a while on the stovetop. The cooking or baking can be done in advance, however, either early in the day or late at night. The cook thus avoids heating the house up unnecessarily in the midday heat. As summer approaches, then, I am concocting a more natural version of my childhood guilty pleasure. This dip starts with the base my mother used to put into her Le Cordon Bleu French onion soup, caramelized onions, mustard, and wine. She used red wine, but I was darned if I was going to open a bottle of wine for the minuscule amount I wanted, so I used sherry. It will add a fuller flavor to your dip. I can see adding additional ingredients another time. A little Creole seasoning for kick, some herbs, maybe parsley, dill, or thyme, and or a few drops of Worcestershire sauce. Last week, for my friend Catherine's birthday party, however, I added only some bacon and served it just as it appears. This onion dip recipe takes a little more time than the package-based version, but is by no means difficult. The resulting spread tastes fresh yet mellow and satisfying, like French onion soup on a chip with a little bacon on the side. If you are serving vegetarians, omit the bacon and caramelize your onions and a little butter and olive oil instead of the bacon fat. Either way, the dip tastes great with homemade vegetable or pita chips. I won't tell the culinary recording angel if you go out and buy your chips, however. That's precisely what I did for Catherine's affair, and no one objected. If you would like the recipe featured in this week's article, please contact the station by calling 413-747-7337 or emailing liam@valleyeyeradio.org. We're going to move on to obituaries. We have one death notice and four obituaries. Shelburne Conrad Alden Long was born July 3, 1947 in Shelburne at his family's homestead and passed away peacefully on the morning of May 3rd. He is survived by his brother Joel Long, nieces Katrina Long Willette and Melody McWhirter, and nephew Aaron Long. He is also survived by his sister's children, Trevor Wilder and Dan Wilder, as well as many cousins, great-nieces, and great-nephews. He is also survived by his former wife and longtime friend, Susan. There will be a graveside service at Hillside Cemetery in Shelburne on June 20th at 12 p.m. for family and friends. Warwick. Robert passed away in his home on May 23rd with his loving wife by his side. He was 84. He was dearly loved by his wife, Vilma, children Robert, Leanne, Wayne, and April, daughters-in-law, Tracy and Wendy, son-in-law, Timothy, six grandchildren, and two great-grandchildren. A graveside service will be held at the Warwick Cemetery on Sunday, June 14th at 12 p.m., followed by refreshment at the Warwick Town Hall. Please note there was no last name given. West Hatfield, Edward F. Betzold, 94, of West Hatfield, passed away peacefully June 3rd. He was born April 24th, 1932, in Hatfield. Ed is survived by his four children, Lydia Zitch, Janice Longstreth, Lloyd Betzold, and Matt Betzold, his grandchildren Lisa Sitch and Michael Sitch, Luke Longstreth, David Longstreth, Alex Betzold, Greg Betzold, and his great-grandson Milo Matthew Betzold, as well as several nephews. Calling hours will be held Monday, June 15, from 4 to 6 p.m. at the Drosdale Funeral Home of Northampton. Burial will be private and held at a later date. Next, Pepperell. Debbie Nutter went home to her Lord and Savior on June 5 after courageously defying the odds through a four-year battle with glioblastoma. Debbie came into this world on January 23, 1958 in Athol. She leaves behind her sisters, Bonnie Cogswell, Monica Ellison, and Marilyn Rios, her husband of 50 years, Roland Nutter, and their children, Matthew, Gabriel, and Magdalene Cheney, as well as her five grandchildren. Visiting hours will be held in the McGaffin Funeral Home, 37 Main Street, Route 113, in Pepperell, Mass., on Wednesday, June 10th, from 5 to 8 p.m. Relatives and friends are respectfully invited to attend. Debbie's funeral service will be held at Pepperell Christian Fellowship, 17 Main Street in Pepperell, Mass., on Thursday, June 11th at 11 a.m. Burial will follow at Woodlawn Cemetery in Pepperell. Greenfield, Catherine J. Batsis, age 82, passed Friday, June 5th. A full obituary will be published in an upcoming edition of the Greenfield Recorder. Arrangements are under the direction of the Kostansky Funeral Home and were incomplete at press time. For condolences, please visit KostanskyFuneralHome.com. Next, planting roots for the future. CESA Local Hero Award winner Golanka Farm prepares for 70th summer in Whately. This was written for the Recorder by Claire Morinon. Golanka Farm is a beloved institution in Whately, famous locally for growing a wide variety of vegetables, for their fresh-picked sweet corn, and for the friendly, familiar faces that greet customers at their farm stand. The mission at Golanka Farm is straightforward. We want people to come to our farm stand and feel welcome and safe, said co-owner Jan Golanka. Her husband and business partner Jim Golanka added, we want to offer a good quality product at an affordable price. Jim's farming story starts in 1956 when he was 1 month old. That year, his parents, Mary and Bernie Golanka, bought the farm on Routes 5 and 10 in Whately, just north of the Hatfield line. They weren't from farming families, said Jim. My father learned how to farm from magazines and textbooks and a couple of neighbors who helped out. In the early years, the family grew tobacco and cucumbers to sell wholesale, while the cucumbers mostly going up the road to the pickle factory owned by Oxford Foods in South Deerfield. Back then, Bernie worked at Greenfield Tap and Dye, and Mary raised the 8 Golanka kids. She was a formidable household manager who ran the family finances tightly enough that they paid off the farm within 6 years. That was a memorable landmark for young Jim. When they paid off the mortgage, that's when we got to have soda. We hadn't had it before. When Jim grew up and got involved with the farm, initially he stuck with the model his father established. Then, even as he kept growing cucumbers for Oxford Foods, he added sweet corn and started to diversify his crops, selling a wider variety of vegetables from a little table on Routes 5 and 10. In 1984, Jim was on a trip to Vermont when he spotted Jan at a pub. He came over and asked me to dance, said Jan. And then I moved down to Whately within, a year and a half? They raised their kids, Emma and Stephen, on the farm, and Emma remains very involved from Colorado, where she now lives. Stephen took a different path and works as an electrical engineer in Boston. By the early 90s, demand for fresh vegetables had outstripped the capacity of their makeshift roadside stand. The family decided to build a permanent farm stand, which marked the shift into growing primarily for retail sales. Each year, when they open for business in mid-June, this stand is bursting with a wide selection of vegetables. We put a lot of effort into growing a variety so people can get anything they need for the week, said Emma. We grow close to 50 different crops and well over 200 different varieties, all the standard things, plus unusual herbs and less common vegetables like okra and fresh fennel. They're not big money makers, but they're fun to have and people appreciate them. The stand is also the locus of their connection to the larger community. When we're training new people to work at the farm stand, we always say, this isn't just a job selling vegetables, said Jan. We say, you're building part of the community. People want to know who you are. They want to know us and to know who grows their food. Building these relationships has taken the form of countless small interactions over more than 3 decades. Because Jim loves experimenting with new crops, He will gladly grow a specific vegetable if a customer requests it. We had people asking for kohlrabi, so we tried growing a few, and now they're really popular. Jan said, we had an employee that first summer who would encourage people to try them by saying, it's a dollar's worth of adventure. It's always been very important to us to do a lot of custom orders and to make sure people can get what they want, said Emma. People will call and say they need 15 jalapenos and will set them aside. Or someone will come in and say they're looking for green tomatoes and will go out and pick them. Little things like that make a difference in a world where access to a farm is increasingly rare. It's special to know that you can talk directly to a farmer and they will provide what you need. Conversations with customers also give the Galankas the opportunity to share information about their growing practices. People will come in and ask if we're organic, and Jim will explain IPM, Integrated Pest Management, to them, said Jan. They're often very open to hearing about that, Jim added. I'm really into building up the soil. We buy compost, plant cover crops, so our soil is pretty healthy. That's very important. These days, Jim and Jan, along with Emma, are putting a lot of work into planning for the farm's future. We're starting to think about what retirement will look like for us, said Jan. Our top priorities are to make plans that can keep the farm going and to keep the farm stand thriving so it keeps providing quality produce at reasonable prices. Our main thing is that when we do make a change, we don't want our customers to even notice. In April, Galanka Farm was recognized with a Local Hero Award, an annual commendation awarded by CISA, which is Community Involved in Sustaining Agriculture, for notable accomplishments in support of our local food system. The Galankas received the award for decades of hard work for reliably serving as a source of great fresh food and community connection, and for careful planning for the future of the farm. These days, the Galankas are preparing to open the farm stand in mid-June. Every year when we're open, people say, oh my gosh, summer is really here, said Jan. For an opening date to experience their award-winning vegetables and customer service in person, find Galanka Farm on social media or at galankafarm.com. That's spelled G-O-L-O-N-K-A. Next, sports. Judge Skubal among stars on injured list. Yankees still in strong position without their star home run hitter. This was written by Noah Trister from the Associated Press. The reigning MVP and Cy Young Award winners in the American League are both on the injured list. One is on his way back. The other went on the IL just in the last few days. Aaron Judge has a stress fracture in a rib that will keep the slugging outfielder out of the lineup for the New York Yankees for a while. The Detroit Tigers have been without ace Tarik Skubal for over a month, but he threw 5 innings in a rehab appearance for Class A West Michigan on Sunday. Even though Skubal might be back soon, you'd rather be the Yankees than the Tigers right now. New York has taken advantage of a Tampa Bay slump and now trails the Rays by percentage points atop the AL East. Detroit, meanwhile, is 12 games under .500. The amount of mediocrity in the AL means the Tigers are by no means out of postseason contention, but they are tied for last in the AL Central, even after winning 5 of their last 6. The last time Skubal pitched was April 29. Since then, Detroit is 12-23. Judge has played at least 148 games in 4 of his last 5 seasons. The one time he didn't, 2023, the Yankees missed the playoffs. They've lost 3 of their last 5 without him this month. While Yankees and Tigers fans anxiously await the chance to watch Judge and Skubal again, here are a few other significant injuries that could affect postseason races. Cal Raleigh, Mariners. After his 60-homer season last year,

0: 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The material being read is the copyright property of the publications being read. Access to this program is solely for persons who cannot read the original printed version due to a visual impairment or other disability. By continuing to listen, you confirm that you have such a condition.
1: It was snapped against San Diego on Wednesday night. Coral Hershiser holds the record with a 59-inning run in 1988. Hershiser was also facing the Padres when he broke Don Drysdale's mark. How many scoreless innings did he throw in that game to reach 59? Performance of the week. Detroit's Dylan Dingler hit two homers, a double and a single Monday night in a 10-9 win over Tampa Bay. Comeback of the week. Houston scored six runs in the bottom of the eighth to beat Pittsburgh 11-9 on Wednesday night. The Astros trailed 8-3 in the seventh. Isaac Paredes hit a two-run homer for Houston in the seventh, but with the score 9-5 in the eighth, Pittsburgh's win probability was up to 98.1%, according to Baseball Savant, after the first two Houston batters struck out. Then the decisive rally began. Nick Allen and Christian Vasquez hit back-to-back doubles. After Jeremy Pena walked, Jordan Alvarez and Christian Walker hit consecutive RBI singles. The tying run then came home on a wild pitch before Cam Smith hit a two-run triple to put Houston ahead. Trivia answer. Hershiser was able to break Drysdale's record because his final start of 1988 went to extra innings. He threw 10 scoreless frames in that game against the Padres on September 28, 1988. Next, The Joy of Running and Recalling a Behind-the-Scenes Star. This was written by John Stifler. It was going to happen eventually. Sooner or later, I would finish last again in a race. I accomplished that feat last month in the Tuesday night Northampton Cross Country 5K. I finished last in some races my freshman year in college when I was new to competitive running. Since then, I always finished ahead of someone. In my 30s and 40s, I could run pretty well. I never won a road race, but I finished second in one local 5-miler, and I qualified for Boston 3 times. These days, I simply am slow, but I'm not complaining. I'm glad to be out there, and I remind myself of something Bill Rogers said after one of his Boston Marathon wins. He observed that while he ran 26.2 miles in 2 hours and 9 minutes, people who finished the same race in 4 hours were sustaining an effort for twice as long as he has. Great. So there I was on a May evening, plodding up and down those familiar trails on the former state hospital grounds. I didn't need to look back. I knew nobody was going to overtake me. Everyone ahead of me was out of sight. My concern was whether there would still be some bananas on the refreshments table when I finished. I started writing this column in my head. There were still bananas, and talking with friends afterwards was, as usual, the best part. That's all we have time for today. We hope you've enjoyed listening to Valley Eye Radio, and we thank you for being a listener. This is Karen, signing off.
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0: From 2:30 to 3, we'll listen again to the Amherst Belchertown Sentinel, and then at 3 o'clock, we'll hear Vet Minute, Scamicide, Bird Note, and World of Wonder. From 3:30 to 4, we'll listen to the Chicopee Holyoke Herald. From 4 to 4:30, we'll hear the Holyoke Sun, followed by the Town Reminder at 4:30. And rounding out the day at 5 o'clock, we'll listen to the New York Times Business. 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
1: Hi, my name is Kathy, and I'll be reading the Country Journal, published June 4th, 2026. The first article in Blandford. Blandford remembers its fallen veterans. Monday morning got off to a dank, dark, and dreary start. Fog had settled in, but it was dry. Then, about 7:15, it poured. But by the time the parade was ready to step out, there was sunshine and warmer weather. Veterans led the parade marchers, followed by members of the select board. There was a crowd on the lawn at the Blandford Historical Society at the top of Main Street, and it spread down North Blandford Road with a view of Veterans Park at Town Commons. Maple and Gibson Mangini carried the town's banner. Blandford volunteer firefighters paraded their equipment and were escorted by several departments from surrounding towns. Organizer Douglas Emo was the master of ceremonies and introduced the American Legion's chaplain, Pastor Tom Krause, new pastor at the Blandford Congregational Church. Kyle Mangini performed America the Beautiful and the Star-Spangled Banner, and John Berman played taps in his prized 1967 Henry Selmer saxophone. Maple Mangini and Oliviana Michalski presented their words on the significance of the Memorial Day and led everyone in the Pledge of Allegiance. E-1 U.S. Air Force Amber Stearns escorted U.S. Marine Sergeant Michael Wojcik and U.S. Army Sergeant Tom Huntoon to place the memorial wreath on the General John Knox marker. She again escorted the two Vietnam veterans to raise the American flag from half-staff to the top of the pole. At the conclusion of the town's Memorial Day observances, everyone went to Watson Park and the playground area adjacent to Town Hall for traditional cookout fare. Grilling were Bruce Benson, his uncle Charles Chuck Benson, Pamela Dershka, and Magdalena Zajko. The Recreation Committee provided an extra treat, Mr. Whippy ice cream truck, with Karen Maratea from West Springfield. And next, also in Blandford, Happy Birthday America 250th Celebration, 1776 to 2026. The 250th anniversary events include fireworks, music, and more. The town of Blandford will kick off America's 250th anniversary celebrations a full week early with 2 days of fireworks, live music, history, hometown pride, and family fun during Blandford's Happy Birthday America 250th celebration on Friday and Saturday, June 26th and 27th at the Blandford Fairgrounds. The community-wide celebration is designed to bring together residents, families, and visitors connected to Blandford for a festive weekend honoring both America's birthday and Blandford's deep Revolutionary-era roots. Sponsored by the Blandford Historical Society, festivities begin Friday, June 26th from 6 to 9:30 p.m. at the fairgrounds with an evening of live entertainment, food, and fireworks. The Petoniak Brothers Band will provide live music leading up to fireworks at dusk. Attendees are encouraged to bring blankets, lawn chairs, and picnics for an old-fashioned summer evening celebration. Food and refreshments will also be on sale, including hamburgers and hot dogs, drinks, apple cider donuts, and craft beer from Skyline Beer Company. Sponsored by the Town of Blandford, the celebration continues Saturday, June 27th, beginning with the Then and Now Parade at 11 a.m. The parade will travel from Blandford Town Hall to the fairgrounds and feature police and color guards, the Holyoke Caledonian Pipe Band, veterans, fire trucks, historical families and places, elected and appointed officials, animals, and local children representing the town's future. From noon to 3 p.m. under the fairgrounds pavilion, the community celebration will feature the national anthem sung by Alyssa O'Neill, music with a DJ, family games, and a free community cookout with hamburgers, hot dogs, chips, and drinks. One of the highlights of the afternoon will be a special mini performance by the Blandford Historical Society titled The Ghosts Are Back. The historical reenactment reintroduces visitors to a 1776 Blandford patriot and his family as they recall what life was like in Blandford 250 years ago during the birth of the nation. Town officials will also offer remarks during the afternoon celebration. Organizers say the event is intended to celebrate not only America's founding, but also the spirit of small-town community that continues to define Blandford today. Admission to all events is free. And next I'll read the Blandford Historical Society Did You Know column. And today is about Levi Pease, 1739 to 1824. Hilltown history is filled with familiar family names, and few are more recognizable than Pease. What many people don't realize is that one member of that family, Levi Pease, spent 6 years operating a tavern in the center of Blandford while quietly participating in some of the most important events of the American Revolution and later building a new nation. The story begins with Levi's father, Nathaniel Pease, who moved to Blandford from Enfield, Connecticut in 1759 and purchased the corner tavern beside today's old burying ground across from the Blandford Historical Society. In 1770, Nathaniel sold the tavern to Levi, who operated it until 1776, serving travelers by day while carrying military dispatches for the revolutionary cause. A later newspaper account reported that Pease also commanded a company of minutemen and drilled them in secret places. Pease's reputation for courage, discretion, and honesty became legendary. He served as a trusted courier for General John Thomas, commander of the Northern Army, and one of George Washington's most respected officers. Thomas commanded the forces that seized Dorchester Heights in March 1776, forcing the British evacuation of Boston. Pease was reportedly at Thomas's bedside when he succumbed to smallpox months later in Montreal. Not a single dispatch entrusted to him was known to have been lost. One military officer later remarked that Pease could be trusted with a saddlebag full of money for army provisions without even requiring a receipt. After General Thomas's death, Pease sold the tavern to his brother and devoted himself fully to the revolutionary cause. He helped coordinate the movement of horses, supplies, and equipment for the Continental Army, supporting operations that culminated in the American victory at Yorktown in 1781. After the war, he turned his knowledge of roads, logistics, and communication toward connecting the young nation. He established one of America's earliest stagecoach lines, linking Boston, Worcester, Springfield, Hartford, and New York. He later expanded into mail delivery, dramatically reducing travel times between Boston and New York to about 36 hours. Later, he successfully petitioned the Massachusetts legislature to charter one of the state's first turnpikes, earning the titles Father of the Stagecoach and Father of the Turnpike. His story also intersects with other famous names from local history. Were they in subterfuge cahoots? We can't say for certain, but the circles of trusted patriots in revolutionary New England were legendary. For example, records show that Pease conducted business in town with Samuel Sloper, who participated in the Boston Tea Party in 1773 before settling in Blandford. Additionally, the cannons Knox hauled from Fort Ticonderoga were later placed under General Thomas's command, the very officer for whom Pease carried secret dispatches at the time. No official records confirm it, but Pease Tavern was perfectly situated along the Colonial Highway, making it an ideal rest stop for Knox and some of his men, who stayed for a couple of days while figuring out how to navigate the Devil's Staircase. Today, visitors standing beside the old burying ground may not realize that one of the Revolution's most trusted dispatchers once worked just a few feet away, helping move information, supplies, and countless secrets through a nation fighting for its independence. It's another reminder that Blandford is a small town with a big history, one that reaches far beyond its borders. And next up in Worthington, second grader wins trip to school in fire engine number one. On Friday, May 22nd, one lucky student from R.H. Conwell Elementary School looked out the front door of her house to see a fire engine, not a yellow bus, arriving to pick her up for school. Miss Ava Santoni, a second grader, was picked up at her house by Worthington's engine number one with a kind and calm Chief Mike Don Diego at the wheel. She and her older sister Liliana, a fourth grader, climbed aboard and took off. Chief Don Diego reported that Ava was over the moon and hopping with excitement. Since her ride directly to school would have been much too short, the fire engine took a loop around town. Ava and Liliana said they drove by three storks, sandhill cranes, with cows behind them on the hill and by the corner store. The fire chief chatted with them about their school year, and they asked him about how many structure fires he had been to in his life. He answered between 30 and 40. The girl said the fire engine was really tall, above the road, and louder than they thought it would be. Ava added that she didn't want Chief to run the siren because it was too loud. He agreed and added that people might think there was an emergency happening. Engine 1 and its precious cargo passed the fire station and the town pond before arriving at school, where a group of teachers and students were waiting at the front door. Later, as Ava walked through the school hallway, her friends greeted her, asking how the ride was and commenting that riding in a fire engine to school was cool. Another schoolmate added in a friendly manner that she was jealous. Ava's ride to school was a prize awarded during a student awareness of fire education visit to the Worthington Fire Station last October. The next article is Schools Prepare for Cell Phone Ban. As Massachusetts moves toward potential new statewide regulations on students' cell phone use in schools, including the possibility of a bell-to-bell cell phone exclusion, Gateway has been working proactively to prepare for this transition. Over the past several years, we have implemented increasingly structured expectations around cell phone use, said Dr. William Sullivan, principal. Prior to this school year, students in grades 6 to 8 were not permitted to use their phones during the school day, with the exception of grade 8 students during lunch. In grades 9 through 12, students were permitted limited use of cell phones in hallways and during lunch and during classes if for educational reasons. Beginning April 1st, those expectations were further refined, limiting 9 to 12 students, grades 9 to 12 student cell phone use to the cafeteria and hallways only. Classroom use has remained restricted, with phones permitted only sparingly for approved instructional purposes, Sullivan explained. Looking ahead, Gateway is piloting a full cell phone exclusion beginning June 1st, in which students will not be permitted to use cell phones at all during the school day. As part of this transition, the school is exploring additional supports and systems, including apps that can restrict device usage during the school day, as well as potential carrier-based solutions to limit access. We recognize and have heard family concerns regarding communication during the school day, emergency contact procedures, and how consequences will be handled. These are important considerations as we refine our approach, he said. To support this work, they've established a cell phone planning committee comprised of administrators and teachers to help guide and facilitate a smooth and thoughtful implementation process moving forward. They offered an informational meeting on Wednesday, May 20th, to field questions from families. No parents attended. However, the school had spoken with a number of concerned parents by phone when the ban was first announced. We remain committed to ongoing communication with families as this work continues, Sullivan emphasized. Overall, we have received strong support from families and staff, and we are encouraged by how well students have responded to clear expectations. The next article in Chester, SHAEC offers free wild foraging walk and talk to be held June 10th. The Southern Hilltowns Adult Education Center offers a free wild foraging walk and talk by local wild edible expert Felix Lufkin. The class is scheduled for Wednesday, June 10th at 6 p.m. and will meet at SHAEC's Chester Classroom at 26 Main Street. There will be a guided foraging walk exploring the edible and useful plants growing right in the neighborhood. Participants will learn how to identify, harvest responsibly, and use a variety of seasonal wild foods, focusing on the species that are abundant at the time of the walk. Along the way, they'll discuss sustainable foraging practices, plant ecology, and how to deepen their connection with the local landscape. Whether they're new to foraging or looking to expand skills, they'll leave with practical knowledge and a fresh appreciation for the abundance growing around them. People can sign up by visiting shaec.org and include their name, the number in their party, and a number to contact them. They may also call 413-354-1055 with any questions. Volunteer Felix has taught nature awareness plant ecology to adults and children of all ages throughout the Valley since 2003, including after-school programs, public workshops, and organizations. He also directs Help Yourself, Inc. He is a father and runs Turtle Bend Farm in Montgomery with his wife, Maggie. People can learn more by visiting turtlebend.farm. And also in Chester, Hamilton Library lists its upcoming events. Story and Fun Time meets every Thursday at 11 a.m. in the Hamilton Memorial Library, 194 West Main Street, Chester. Children will gather for a story followed by a craft or other fun activity. This is a great opportunity for little ones to socialize, learn new skills, and have some fun. On Thursday, June 11th at 11 a.m., staff from the Ecotarium of Worcester will offer a special science discovery program during the regular story time. This program is sponsored by the Hilltown Family Center. Read with Monster. The library has a special upcoming program for children who would like to practice their reading skills in a fun, unique way. Monster is a Bright Spot certified therapy dog, and his handler, Kara Pease, will be coming to the library on Thursdays, June 16th and July 21st at 3 p.m. This is part of the summer reading program. Children who sign up will have the opportunity to spend quality time reading to this furry friend in a safe, non-judgmental environment. Parents may call the library at 413-354-7808 to register their child for either session. Book club meets the third Wednesday of each month at 4:30 p.m., next one being June 17th. In June, the club will discuss Olive Kittredge by Elizabeth Strout. This Pulitzer Prize winner is a story about a retired schoolteacher who deplores the changes in her small town and the world at large, but doesn't always recognize the changes in those around her. There will be snacks and a lively discussion. Extra book copies are available. And family movie How to Train Your Dragon will be held Tuesday, June 23rd at 4 p.m. There will be snacks offered at this PG-rated live-action movie. Children may sign up for the summer's reading program. This year's theme is Plant a Seed, Read. This is an opportunity to learn, encourage continued reading skills, and meet new friends. And next, the Hilltown Hikers explore Mount Greylock. It was an exciting weekend, May 16th and 17th. Not only was it Chester on Track, but the auto road opened for the summer season at Mount Greylock State Reservation. If people have never been to the highest mountain in Massachusetts, this is their chance. In less than an hour drive from the Hilltowns, people can experience the beauty of this special place. Rockwell Road climbs steadily from Lanesboro at the Visitor's Center up the mountain, sometimes called the Purple Majesty, on a narrow road. The road was a major feat in itself to build a road to tackle this monster. At 3,491 feet, people can see 90 miles. The summit is accessible for all with a quarter-mile paved loop, so no need to take a hike. Although there are over 20 trails here, people can simply drive. In May and early June, the leaves have not yet peeped at the summit, so this drive becomes a magical scenic one once entering War Memorial Park at the top third of this giant. People are encouraged to stop at the Mount Greylock Visitor Center and say hi to Ranger Mike. The Visitor Center is open daily from 9 a.m. to 4 p.m. and includes a relief sculpture of the entire mountain, a must-see. The mountains are calling and I must go, even if it is just a drive. And next, in Blandford, the Highway Department receives grant. Highway Superintendent Ray Halte told the Blandford Select Board at the Tuesday, May 26th meeting that he had a successful grant application through the Mass Department of Transportation Highway Division. Mass DOT awarded the Blandford Highway Department $199,500 under the Unpaved Roads Grant Program for the purchase of a dirt roller. This equipment has been an essential need for maintaining the town's dirt roads. Halte explained that there is a process for maintaining the dirt roads. First, the road surfaces are turned over with a grader. Then the roadways are raked to remove any large rocks. After an application of calcium for firmness, which is a new process this year, the roads are rolled out for adequate compaction, creating a uniform surface. The board reviewed again the personnel policy with concerns from the Highway Department, which included sick time and vacation time accrual and limits thereof. Chair Jackie Curran met with Halte Thursday morning, May 28th, to continue the discussion. She said the board wants the policy to go into effect July 1st. The board also approved an expenditure of $1,829.03 to maintain the town's reverse 911 capabilities. And next, in Worthington, COA lists upcoming events. The Council on Aging Coordinator announces on Monday, June 8th at noon, there will be a potluck luncheon in the town hall. Ed and Sue Lewis will present their trip to Australia. Highlights include many beautiful birds and astounding animals. For those who want to come to the presentation only, they should arrive at 12:30 p.m. All are welcome. Other events include bingo on Monday, June 22nd at 1 p.m. in the Town Hall. This is a free event and with multiple cards. On Wednesday, June 24th at 1 p.m., there will be a fall prevention program in the Town Hall. Deb Dreschnack, a Ph.D. gerontologist health service specialist, will give a presentation on the incidence and prevalence of falls in older adults. She has extensive experience in falls research and intervention. Participants will learn about strategies to prevent falls and maintain independence in mobility, and all are welcome. And the next article is Symbols of Graduation Ceremonies Explained. After many years of time spent toiling in classrooms and study halls, many students welcome graduation. Graduating high school or college is a major milestone. It is associated with many symbols that have endured for some time. As graduates prepare to receive their diplomas or degrees, they might be curious to know what's behind some notable symbols of graduation ceremonies. First, the gown. The gown is a customary garment worn on graduation day. Gowns historically were heavy robes worn by medieval scholars for warmth in the largely unheated university. Today, graduates don gowns not for warmth, as most graduation ceremonies take place in the spring and summer, but to symbolize the level of degree being conferred. The cap. A cap, also known as a mortarboard, often goes hand in hand with a graduation gown. Historians surmise the flat, square shape represents a mason's mortarboard to symbol hard work. Others say it may be the shape of a book to signify academic achievement. And lastly, the tassel. The turning of the tassel is a relatively modern tradition. The tassel, which is attached to the mortarboard, initially was an ornament, but has since evolved into a traditional element. The Honor Society says the practice of moving the tassel from one side of the cap to the other symbolizes completion of this important academic milestone. Typically, graduates move the tassel from the right to the left. The right side represents the student being a candidate, while the left means he or she is now a graduate. And next up, hikers to hold group hike on June 13th. The Western Mass Hilltown Hikers plan a group hike to the Azalea Fields in the Pittsfield State Forest on Saturday, June 13th at 10 a.m. Participants will park in the Berry Mountain Vista Lot main entrance at 1041 Cascade Street. They should continue straight through the main entrance gate onto Berry Pond Circuit Road, bear left and up the mountain, continue until they see a large vista and parking lot on the right. The hike is rated a moderate 3.5-mile ridgeline hike with 600 feet of total elevation gain and will be led by DCR Interpretive Coordinator Alec Gilman and special guest Bob Rando on one of the most beautiful mountaintops to experience the best the Taconic Ridge has to offer, with 65 acres of wild azaleas. Berry Hill, named for William Berry, a Revolutionary War veteran who owned land here, is filled with a sweet smell of blooms of many varieties of the pink azaleas, and at 2,060 feet, Berry Pond is the highest natural water body in Massachusetts. They will hike the Berry Pond shoreline and then follow the Taconic Crest Trail to Tower Mountain, then return to the Pine Mountain Trail to visit Tilden Swamp with its bog vegetation. The hike will start at the dirt parking lot known as the New York Overlook, with commanding views of the Catskills in Albany. Berry Hill is also a well-known hawk-watching site, and many different varieties of wildlife can be seen here at this high elevation. This is a hidden gem on the New York-Massachusetts border and one of the greatest state forests filled with the most exciting trails and grand vistas. People should register per vehicle by visiting hilltownhikers.com under events. 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Tees, hoodies, hats, patches, water bottles, and safety vests will be for sale by donation at this event. 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
2: And this is Valley Eye Radio, bringing you some funny quotes from out and about in the valley, and hope you enjoy these. Never steal. The government hates competition. Light travels faster than sound. This is why some people appear bright until they speak. Doesn't expecting the unexpected make the unexpected expected? Try to say that fast 3 times. Never argue with an idiot. They'll drag you down to their level and beat you through experience. Smile. It confuses people. Practice makes perfect, but then nobody is perfect, so what's the point of practicing? Life is like a hot bath. It feels good while you're in it, but the longer you stay in, the more wrinkled you get. Ain't that the truth, folks? Why are they called apartments if they're all stuck together? Don't knock on death's door. Hit the doorbell and run. He hates that. An apple a day keeps the doctor away, but if the doctor's cute, forget the fruit. This is just what we had, just so you'll know. I dream of a better tomorrow, where chickens can cross roads and not have their motives questioned. Old aunts used to come up to me at weddings, poke me in the ribs and cackle, telling me, "You're next." They stopped after I started doing the same thing to them at funerals. Boys fall for me because I trip them. Why do stores that are open 24/7 have locks on their doors? I'm an excellent housekeeper. Every time I get divorced, I keep the house. Whenever I find the key to success, someone changes the lock. Save water. Shower together. When nothing goes right, go left. It's easier to ask for forgiveness than to ask for permission.
3: 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It's my pleasure to be able to record and talk to you every week. And you're listening to Valley Eye Radio. Have a wonderful day.
4: I am reading from the Asheville News. This is the June 2026 edition. I'm reading from the front page, and I start with an article from Annie Cheatham. It's entitled, "Seeking Vision of Justice Together, Reverend David Jones Reflects on Years in Asheville." On June 21, the Reverend David Jones, minister at First Congregational Church for the last 7 years, will preach his final sermon at the church. After the service, the congregation will hold a celebration for David and his family to mark his ministry in Asheville. All are welcome. On June 28, he and the congregation will participate in a service of release, and that will be his last day in Asheville. In July, Reverend David will assume new duties for the Southern New England Conference of the UCC as an area conference minister, ministering with clergy and church leaders across western Massachusetts and northwestern Connecticut. He and I spoke about his difficult decision to accept this new call, what he gained from his time in Asheville, and what he's looking forward to. Our conversation has been edited. Question. It's been 7 years since you met with the church's search and call committee about becoming our pastor. What do you remember about your first impression of our community? Answer. I remember being really impressed and moved by the faithfulness and thoughtfulness of that community representing the congregation. There was a real willingness to be in conversation and to wrestle with faith and with the future of the church. I knew immediately it would be a good fit if I was called to serve. And I remember visiting this area before being called and falling in love instantly. It is a special church and a special place. My family from Canada and from Florida came to stay with us to help settle in on the weekend of my first fall festival. They were blown away. I remember my dad saying, "You may never leave this place." Question, what was it like to serve this church and community? Answer, I answered a call to serve this church with an understanding that I would be in a partnership with the whole congregation. I was a recent graduate from Divinity School and had been serving a church in Jacksonville, Florida, while also working as a rank-and-file union organizer in a warehouse. Prior to answering the call to Asheville, my church experience had been limited to connecting that small church to outside community groups, notably LGBTQ groups, groups struggling for greater community control of the police, and labor groups fighting for better conditions at work and in the city. It was a very different context to be ministering in, and I played a very different role in that church. As I settled into life in the hill towns, I quickly discovered that I had more to learn than I had to teach in terms of what needs there were in this context and how best to respond to them. The congregation was patient and gracious toward me, and over the years, they reassured me that I had something to teach as well. It's been a rich concord and a privilege and joy to work with such an engaged, talented, and spiritual group of people. What have been the challenges? Answer: after several months after I arrived, we had to shut down because of COVID-19. That shook the community, and we had to learn how to function in new and not always socially or spiritually satisfying ways. Nonetheless, we held together and we continue to broadcast and record services, which allows us to reach people we weren't able to reach before the pandemic. I think I also came along at a time in the church's life when it was important to reflect on our shared identity and on our way of doing things. Our church community prioritizes inclusivity and welcome, and we are a Christian church with a history to honor and a vision of justice to seek. We've spent time exploring the creative tension between these things with the aim of deepening and expanding our sense of identity other than feeling it weaken or diminish. There are all kinds of ways to build community and improve the world around you, but we do this work for a deeply spiritual reason, and occasionally it's necessary to recenter that purpose. I'm really excited about the way this period of ministry, of pulling these threads, has made room for renewed understanding and new possibilities. My part to play in this wonderful partnership ended up being more inward-looking rather than outward at the surrounding community. My sense is the church is ready again for a different, perhaps more outward focus, but that will be up to the congregation. Question: what are some of the highlights for you and the church these last 7 years? This church has continued to be incredibly involved in the community and in the world, and has remained determined to make an impact and include new people in our shared ministry. During COVID, we had to find novel ways to do this, but we also had to double down on the most important things. We strengthened our collaboration with neighboring churches and the Hilltown Church's food pantry. We raised significant money for the pastor's discretionary fund so that we could respond to the deepening and urgent needs of our neighbors right here in the community. We also participated in wider church study and ministry around racism, economic justice, and in the last year or so have focused on how to respond to the situation in Israel/Palestine, particularly in the light of our longstanding commitment to the Palestinian House of Friendship. Also, because I was trained by the United Church of Canada and shepherded through the ordination process by the Florida Conference of the UCC, and then became involved with the Franklin Association of UCC Churches, a highlight for me personally has been supporting the growth of our denominational identity. The congregation supported this work and twice sent me to represent them as a delegate to the General Synod, the UCC's biannual gathering. With all this activity and sense of purpose, it is not surprising that the congregation has seen increased annual pledging and welcomed new members during this time. Question: what will your relationship be with the Asheville Church going forward? Answer: this is the hard part. My wife and two children were baptized in this church, and I was ordained here. I was supported and formed as a pastor here, of course, but I also, as a member of the church, received so much support as a new parent and just as a young family living away from our own families. People in Ashfield, both inside and outside the church, are so thoughtful, and they anticipate what their neighbors need, and they organize meals and care and support in countless ways. It's been a very special time in our lives. However, in our profession, when a pastor and congregation part ways, the relationship really has to end so that a new relationship with a new pastor can begin and take shape on its own terms. At the same time, I am so grateful that my new job will keep me in Western Mass and Northwestern Connecticut. And of course, my wife Katie will remain teaching at Mohawk Trail. So even as we leave this church community, we will still be very much a part of this region. And I also know that the First Congregational Church in Ashfield will flourish in this time of transition and in due time with its next pastor. It is in great position to move forward with new leadership. I will never forget this congregation, and they will be with me in spirit for the rest of my life. I am very lucky to find this church and to be a part of it for these 7 years. Our next front page story is Junkyard West Road Neighbors Will Seek Compromise. This story was written by Peyton Fleming. After extensive public hearings and deliberation by the Town Zoning Board, Ashfield's Junkyard imbroglio has entered a mediation phase. The two sides squabbling over the future of Brian Dickinson's junkyard at 995 Rest Road have accepted the Zoning Board of Appeals' suggestion that they try mediation to resolve their differences. The ZBA has ordered the parties to report back June 18 on their progress. At issue is an appeal of Building Commissioner James Hawkins' ruling in January that Dickinson's junkyard is grandfathered, predating a town bylaw banning junkyards in 1995, and should be allowed to continue operating. The decision is being contested by two West Road residents, Randy Gobiel, who lives a mile from the junkyard and who filed the original appeal, and Tisha Kane, a direct abutter, who joined Gobiel's appeal this spring. While dozens of residents turned out to defend Dickinson's junkyard, a potpourri of spare engine parts, used lawnmowers, and other reusable treasures, Gobiel and Kane say it is illegal and should not be operating. The town has attempted twice, in 2016 and 2022, to close the junkyard, but never followed through. Calling it the most difficult case in her two decades on the board, ZBA Chair Molly Babies said she'd much prefer a mediated agreement over a ZBA appeal ruling, which could lead to more legal wrangling. "I'd like for the town not to be taken to court over this," Babies told the Ashfield News. "Both sides have strong cases." Babies said she hopes the agreement can satisfy the neighbors' calls for a timetable to clean up and install visual screening in and around the property. On the other hand, she added, Dickinson and his family need assurances they can continue operating the junkyard, which has public service benefits for residents and the town. Lastly, the agreement needs to be enforceable. Interviewed on a recent Sunday morning outside his home on Main Street, Brian Dickinson said he agrees with Babiz's goal of seeing the property screened and cleaned up while also allowing him to continue his lifelong passion of collecting and moving junk. "I'd like to keep going," Dickinson said, smiling. Dickinson said he's ready to make improvements, including installing fencing and making the property look nicer. "I'm downsizing anyway. I'm getting too old," he said. But he also wants assurances that after making improvements, he'll be left alone. I'm willing to screen it, but I'm not spending $4,000 to $5,000 on fencing without an agreement, he said. 1 hour later, Dickinson was down at the Ashfield transfer station doing what he's been doing for years, removing aluminum strips, steel light fixtures, and other metal debris from the metal recycling shed and throwing it into the back of his bright blue pickup truck. Dickinson will eventually reuse the debris somewhere else, whether by barter or some other transaction. The town will save money by having less waste metal it needs to get rid of. That's perhaps an example of the symbiotic, sometimes messy relationship that the scrapyard king and the town of Ashfield have had for decades. Our third front page story is entitled, Michoun Burn Helps Keep Indigenous Tradition Alive. This one was written by Eric Hoffner. The first weekend of May witnessed a cultural revival in Belding Memorial Park. A local indigenous organization, No Loose Braids, demonstrated the making of a Michoun, a dugout canoe, in the ancient manner practiced across these hills prior to colonization. Starting May 1, a team led by Andre Strong Bear Hart Gaines Roberson used fire, water, and hand tools to hollow out a white pine log large enough to accommodate 4 passengers. Every family used to have one. It feels good to keep this tradition alive, said Nipmunk member Deshaun Tallhair Red Deer Garati, as he sprayed water on the Michoun's inside edges to prevent embers from burning through its sides. This project, welcomed by the Park Commission, required them to maintain the fire around the clock, so they worked in shifts while enduring seasonal weather conditions, including overnight temperatures in the 30s and some rain requiring temporary erection of an awning. By the sun mostly shone on this 3-day community event that drew visitors eager to see and support the making of the team's 8th Michoun, including from other indigenous nations like the Shinnecock, Seneca, Mattaqua West, and Massachusetts, and residents of many neighboring towns. I think it's wonderful they're keeping culture alive and sharing it with all of us, said Kathy Wall of Buckland, a sentiment echoed by Ashfield resident Gail Abbott. I am so happy to see this. Between 9 a.m. and 5 p.m. daily, Strong Bear Hart Gaines, Tribal Historic Preservation Officer for the Hassanimusco Tipmunk Nation, answered an endless stream of questions from visitors as they worked, including the carving of familiar forms on its side, like fiddleheads, so that people can get to know us a little bit more. To see the numbers come out in support, even at the first thing in the morning, that's beautiful, he told the reporter. After a Sunday in early May, the fire was extinguished and the Michoun was moved to a second location, as it could take up to 7 days to finish. The goal is for its first launch on Ashfield Lake in July. Visit www.NoLooseBraids.com for updates and to learn about their recent land purchase in town, for which they are now fundraising to begin construction of a community building. We have 2 obituaries to read in this edition. The first is Diane R. Field, born 1942, died 2026. Diane Ruth Dickinson Field, age 84, passed away at home with her devoted family by her side on May 23, 2026. She was born February 15, 1942, to Cecile Merton and Marion Jane Hibbard Dickinson. Diane was educated in Whately schools, graduated from Frontier Regional High School in 1959 and Franklin County Public Hospital School of Nursing in 1962. She worked at Green Meadows Nursing Home, Farrer Memorial Hospital, and Bay State Franklin Medical Center, retiring in 2004. services will be private. Next, Peter Henry Wittenen. Peter Henry Wittenen, age 73, passed away on April 29, 2026. Born November 25, 1952, and raised in Connecticut, Peter was the son of the late Henry Wittenen and Nancy Robertson Wittenen. Peter was a graduate of sunny Potsdam, where he earned his bachelor's degree. He later pursued his graduate studies at the University of Massachusetts Amherst. Peter spent most of his career in the computer sciences at Digital Equipment Corporation as a technical writer, and later worked for H&R Block before retirement. He loved Asheville. It will always be his home. A private interment of his ashes will be at Asheville Plain Cemetery, where he will be laid to rest alongside his parents. Our next article on page 2 is entitled Brush Fire Claims Woodshed on John Ford Road. A downed power line is believed to be the cause of a brush fire that destroyed a woodshed at 174 John Ford Road in early May. Dry conditions and high winds were also factors in a May 5 fire that threatened a home on the road. First Captain Colleen Walker of the Asheville Fire Department told the Recorder that the fire likely began from sparks thrown from a downed power line. The fire, pushed by wind, spread across roughly 1.3 acres and to an outbuilding owned by Paul Lisinski and Eamon Klippenstein. The property's home was saved from damage. No one was injured in the early afternoon fire, the Recorder reported. Lisinski and Klippenstein were away, and the property was being looked after by a neighbor, Galen Knowles. Knowles said the owners had one rule: don't burn the house down. About a dozen fire departments arrived to provide support. Crews used brush trucks, tankers, and utility terrain vehicles for about an hour to fight the fire. Jane Kaufman, who lives nearby, told the Recorder she saw smoke from her property. Walker said a falling limb is believed to have pulled the power line down. Next, we have the monthly column from the Parks Department. It's entitled, this time, Pease Joins Park Commission. The Park Commission welcomes a new member, Jin Pease. Jin has lived in Asheville since 2004. She previously served on the Sanderson Parent Teacher Organization, and she serves as the Asheville representative for the Nilman Scholarship Committee. Jin is also the treasurer for the Mohawk Athletic Association, which raises money to support athletic programs in our school districts. Jin says, I am happy to have been elected to the Park Commission, and I look forward to supporting our park. Ricky Carroll's tenure. This is also a good opportunity to recognize Ricky Carroll's enormous contributions to the park condition. The amount of work that Ricky did for the park and the Park Commission cannot be overstated. While with the Park Commission, Ricky did the following: assumed all responsibility for the lake water testing and tirelessly removed fish hooks from the water so that our beach could remain open and safe for everyone to enjoy. Handle all aspects of the dock, buoys, lifeguards, and swim lessons, as well as a free ice cream program for young helpers at the beach. Cleared out weeds and invasives from the park, installed new plantings in key areas, and implemented a chemical-free way to deter geese from the beach with stakes and streamers. Modernized the Park Commission's record-keeping system. Successfully advocated to have a porta potty at the beach for year-round use when the bathrooms are not open. Started a general maintenance fund to receive donations for unforeseen maintenance expenses, with many of the donations coming from non-resident beach users. Thankfully, as one of the intrepid swimming women of Asheville Lake, Ricky won't be far. Please take a moment to thank her when you see her. spring workday. Unfortunately, cold, rainy weather forced a cancellation of the workday that we had scheduled on May 9. To all who were planning to come, thank you. The upside is that there was not a whole lot of work to be done. We will keep you posted regarding upcoming workdays. School helpers. Approximately 12 students and 3 teachers from the Academy at Charlemont participated in the annual Academy Day at the park on May 20. With their energetic assistance, we were able to rake, shovel, weed, prune, and pull bittersweet from around the park. The volunteers also removed debris to make the accessible parking spot accessible, put out the benches, swept the dock, and cleaned the bathrooms. A very special thanks goes out to Ricky Carroll and the several other volunteers, including past Park Commission members, who came together to uphold this tradition and prepare the park for Memorial Day weekend. Lifeguards. We intend to be up and running with a full staff of lifeguards this summer. Please note, however, that there may be days or times when there is no lifeguard on duty. Please be careful and watch out for one another. Swim lessons. Visit https://ashfield.org 2180 Park Commission to sign up for children's swim lessons. The first session starts on June 29. Class size is limited to 12 children. This article was written by Jamie Rogers on behalf of the Park Commission of Asheville. I'm now reading from the bulletin board. Our first item is Post Office Drive AIDS Pantry. The Hilltown Church's food pantry distribution dates are June 9 and June 23 from 3 to 5 p.m. at the First Congregational Church on Main Street. Masks are still required inside the church. A big thanks to the Asheville Post Office for the fantastic food drive it held for the pantry. It filled the back of Pat Thayer's Subaru Outback to the brim with lots of wonderful goodies for folks to help fill their pantries. With so many folks having trouble stretching their paycheck to cover food as well as all the other family's expenses, this is especially important and heartfelt, Thayer said. Church services moves to Lake. The First Congregational Church will hold its Sunday, July 5 service at 10 a.m. at Asheville Lake. Come to the swing set picnic table area and bring a chair if you'd like. People who want to sing in the Ashtones Choir are asked to be there at 9:30 a.m. Holly Westcott will preach, potluck lunch to follow, bring a dish to share, plus flatware plates and the like. Also bring kayaks, paddle boats, and swimming paraphernalia if desired. All are welcome. 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Event features poets Olander and Lambert. Poetry in Our Community will host its final poetry reading series event Thursday, June 11 at 7 p.m. at Mocha Mayas, 47 Bridge Street in Shelburne Falls. The event features Rebecca Hart Olander and Skylar Lambert with an open mic to follow. Admission is free of charge. This program is presented by Slate Roof Press and Lee Banks of Asheville. It is funded in part by grants from the Asheville, Buckland, Charlemagne-Holly, and Shelburne Cultural Councils, with support from the Mass Cultural Council. Library Group seeks members. The Friends of Belding Memorial Library Group is looking for new members and energy. The group will lead fundraising efforts to support the library and its programs. If you love the Belding Memorial Library and want to get involved, please join us. An interest meeting with wine and chocolate will be held in the newly painted community room of the library. Community Potluck, July 4. A community potluck will be held July 4 from noon to 2 p.m. under the big maple tree beside St. John's Church. This is a community picnic with no agenda other than community building and connection, organized by a group of local citizens. Bring food and drink, no alcohol, please, to share. There will be tables and chairs and a grill available if needed. For information, call Jody Hall, 781-424-1738. Dance benefit for Welcome Committee. A summer benefit dance for the Shelburne

0: 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The material being read is the copyright property of the publications being read. Access to this program is solely for persons who cannot read the original printed version due to a visual impairment or other disability. By continuing to listen, you confirm that you have such a condition.
1: 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Tuesday lunches are now only inside. June 23, noon, Taco Bar, Spanish Rice Dessert, presentation by author Sarah Dixwell Brown on her book Regicide in the Family, Finding John Dixwell. 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Asheville Book Delivery. 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I have been reading from the Asheville News, the June 2026 edition. I hope that you have a very good day.
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4: Hello, this is David Kaufman, reading the Amherst Bulletin for June 4th, also serving Belchertown, Hadley, Leverett, Pelham, Shutesbury, Deerfield, and Sunderland. The first piece on the front page by Sam Ferland from Holyoke, Shelter Decline Brings Mixed Picture. Some families found permanent housing while others lost access to shelter under new state regulations. Recent state and federal policy changes have caused a dramatic 46% decrease of families living in shelters over the past year in Western Massachusetts, a figure that advocates say is complicated because while some of those families were rehoused, others lost access to shelters and are now living in unsafe places. We know that there are so many families who are actually sleeping in not safe places as a result of these regulations, said Pamela Schwartz, director of the Western Massachusetts Network to End Homelessness.

0: Business. Schwartz was speaking at the network's 10th annual gathering of elected and community leaders who met to review and call attention to policy changes at the state and federal level that have either progressed or hindered homelessness action. This year, Schwartz said, recent state changes have made it significantly more difficult for families without homes to access shelter. The network is advocating very fiercely for changes in the state policy. That is the largest driver in the drop in family homelessness, Schwartz said to a packed room of housing advocates, local and state legislators, and residents that have faced housing insecurity at Holyoke Community College. The 46% decrease of families in shelters is a mix of those who cannot access shelter and those who have found homes. For instance, Schwartz said there are 474 families in the region that have found homes outside of shelters due to the state's home-based rehousing program, which helped contribute to the drop. While the number of unhoused families has dropped considerably, Schwartz said the number of individuals without homes has stayed stagnant. There were 1,900 people without homes across the four counties of Western Massachusetts this year, according to statistics gathered by counting the number of people living in shelters. Schwartz adds that there are likely many more people without homes not included in the statistics. Among the state restrictions implemented over the past year are a six-month limit on shelter stays, a requirement that families submit all necessary paperwork before being admitted, and a policy barring families with criminal involvement from accessing shelter, Schwartz said. She added the end of presumptive eligibility so that families have to have all their paperwork in order before they can access shelter is an extremely serious barrier. Additionally, Schwartz said that there was a shift to the state emergency housing assistance program that created greater restrictions excluding undocumented immigrants, that on top of federal policy changes that have restricted immigration into the United States have made it more difficult for immigrants to find shelter. Skyrocketing rents are another contributing factor to homelessness, she said. Since 2022, average rents have increased 58% in Hampshire County, 40% in Franklin County, 40% in Hampden, and 10% in Berkshire County. The network has been seeking legislative action on a number of bills that it feels would provide housing stability, mainly bills H2328 and S1447, that would give municipalities the option to adopt their own form of rent control. Juana Matias, Secretary of the Massachusetts Executive Office of Housing and Livable Communities, discussed the steps needed to be taken to help prevent homelessness. We're all here because we share a common belief. Homelessness should be rare, brief, and non-inferring, and that starts with creating homes for people that they can actually afford, Matias said. She said that since taking office, the Healy Driscoll administration has invested more than $342 million in housing production and preservation in Western Massachusetts, supporting more than 800 homes across the region. Some current developments, Matias said, include 96 homes being built on Ferry Street in East Hampton and 50 homes through the Econo Lodge redevelopment in Hadley. In Franklin County, Bernardston, Buckland, Deerfield, and Gill were designated as new rural small-town housing choice communities last month. The state credential gives communities access to resources that help the planning and building of houses, Matias said. Creating more homes is only a part of the work. We also have to prevent homelessness before it happens, she said. The network is currently pushing for changes to the regulations, including a proposed 9-month stay limit in shelters instead of 6 months. Schwartz added there also needs to be increased advocacy to increase the home base annual benefit. It's a combination of things that made for a dramatic shift in our responding to family homelessness in Massachusetts, said Jerry McCafferty, administrator of the Hampden County Continuum of Care. It includes a lot of state policy changes. It includes federal policy changes because we also had a lot of families in the family shelter system that were immigrants. McCafferty said there needs to be increased advocacy to prevent potential cuts to the Continuum of Care program, which provides about $14 million a year to Western Massachusetts communities to support the most vulnerable residents. On his birthday, State Representative Omar Gomez, Democrat of East Hampton, said that the number of people without homes are disproportionately people of color. As one of many legislators in the attendance, he said that he and his peers must continue to take action for change. Disproportionately between the Black and Latino community, the people that look like me, the people that talk like me, are suffering, he said. This is unacceptable, and I demand that we face the systemic roots of this injustice. The ongoing saga of Hampshire College campus continues. Emily Klein writes, planting through uncertainty, organizers moving ahead with summer camp as farm operations wind down. From Hadley, planting seeds in the 90-degree May heat, Hope Gardner doesn't have to imagine what the upcoming season at Farm and Garden Camp will look like. Gardner, founding director of the agricultural summer camp at Hampshire College, spent the week spreading mulch around raspberry and blueberry bushes that campers will harvest and turn into jam come July. Nearby, seeds will soon sprout into spinach and radishes for campers to taste while learning new recipes. Meanwhile, assistant director Isadora Harper weeds another section of the garden, preparing the soil for future vegetables to take root. Up the hill, Hampshire College farm director Emily Landeck tended to a greenhouse of vegetable plants waiting to go into the ground. Though it is prime planting season, the only movement in the nearby field comes from Landeck's dog, Kalila, running through cover crops. The work at Farm and Garden Camp is taking place this spring against the backdrop of the uncertainty in the wake of Hampshire College's April 14th announcement that the upcoming fall semester would be its last. The announcement came long after farmers had started their growing season, creating uncertainty around summer activities on campus. It also raised questions about whether programs like Farm and Garden Camp and the Hampshire College Farm will survive beyond this summer. The announcement of the closure of Hampshire College came as an emotional shock, Gardner said. This might be the last summer, but we are still doing all the things to make 2026 great. Gardner confirmed the Farm and Garden Camp will run the full 7 weeks this year for potentially the last time. The Hampshire College Farm, however, will be winding down operations. Landeck said the farm will not offer a produce or meat community-supported agriculture, or CSA, program this summer for community members to pick up vegetables and meat. The biggest thing that the college is focusing on is supporting the students who are here for the teach-out, Landeck said. If the farm can be in support of that, that's what we're doing, but otherwise we are winding down operations. The educational farm typically offers an 8-week summer CSA alongside a 12-week fall meat share program. According to the Hampshire College website, the initiative had begun in 1992 as a student independent study project. While it launched with just 30 members, the CSA grew to more than 120 participants last year. Hampshire College will continue the teach out, a transition for students to finish their degree through the end of the year. On May 19th, the college took the first steps to sell its extensive land and assets, including the 80-acre farm. The trustees of reservations and Kestrel Land Trust have put forth a proposal to protect the campus's farm and forest land, but two other groups have also expressed interest in purchasing the campus. The college could not be reached for comment. Landeck said she will ensure the seedlings from the greenhouse do not go to waste. She and the limited staff will continue to care for the animals on the property for the time being. However, all other details remained uncertain. This is such a new process for everyone, she said. The college is trying to figure this out as they go. Unlike the farm, The Farm and Garden Camp is independent from Hampshire College and operates under a parent organization called the Farm Education Collaborative to deliver food and agricultural programming in the Valley. For the past 17 summers, the Hampshire campus has served as a natural playground for hundreds of young people. In addition to cooking, children and adolescents harvest wool from sheep and dye it with natural plants. Students hike the grounds to find edible plants or flowers to press. They brush small farm animals and collect eggs for later recipes. I always want what we are doing to feel meaningful and authentic, that we are not making stuff up for them to do, but they are making the whole farm function with their own hands, Guardenier said. No other camp Carolyn Garman attended as a second grade student gave her the same hands-on experience with animals. The fun and friends kept her coming back summer after summer, from camper to counselor in training to a full-fledged staff member. I didn't want to leave farm camp, Garman said. I had so much fun as a camper that I wanted to keep doing it. The recipes, memories, and connections from the camp followed Garman to her time at Smith College. She regularly runs into returning campers around the community, even reconnecting with one at a high school play. Whenever she needs a crowd-pleasing dish, Garman whips up the camp quiche. The camp has existed in this space for so long, it's hard to imagine it anywhere else, she said. It's so tied to the Hampshire space. Guardenier does not feel a sense of finality as she plans the upcoming summer. Theoretically, she could bring the Farm and Garden Camp to another farm, although pulling camp out of a box is a daunting task. The future of the property itself remains highly uncertain, and anything is possible at this point. For me, there's not an urgency to understand what's happening in 2027, Guardenier said. I'm focused on making Farm Camp 2026 the best it can possibly be. There are a couple of pieces on the ongoing graduations. First, Scott Merzbach writes from Hadley, proudly precocious, Hopkins Academy celebrates 33 members of its class of 2026. Elizabeth Rotuno delivered the valedictory address and use words like precocious, spontaneous, positive, and a good outlook on life. She said those words helped define the 33 members of the class that has now completed a rocky and sometimes winding path. Speaking to a gymnasium full of families, Rotuno said there is an appreciation for the lively, confident individuals in her class, and that when her history teacher, Jason Burns, who was also selected to give the address to the graduates, called them precocious, it was an apt description. Also from Hadley, Pearl Davis contributes, PVCICS, shaped by two worlds. Charter school bids farewell to 28 graduates. For many members of the Pioneer Valley Chinese Emergent Charter School class of 2026, the graduation marked the end of nearly their entire childhood spent at a school where learning two languages and navigating two cultures became part of who they are. The 28 students reflected on the unique experience of growing up immersed in both Chinese and American traditions. For a lot of us, it's seen every part of us. Since I was five, it's been every part of me, senior Aidan Baturne told classmates before repeating his speech in Chinese. Founded in 2007 and expanded to serve grades K through 12 in 2013, the charter school has built a reputation for combining Chinese language immersion with the International Baccalaureate program. Students pointed these strengths out, noting that they shaped both their worldviews and identities. Before the ceremony started, Isabella Sestero-Swizek reflected on her upbringing surrounded by the Chinese language and culture. I feel like that is such a passionate thing to have with you, and I will definitely be taking Chinese into my college years, she said. Rodney Jarius Allen, who also delivered his senior address in English and Chinese, spoke about finding value in PVCICS, despite it being an untraditional high school experience. You don't see many 27-person classes or schools tucked between Subaru dealerships and strip malls, he said. Many students and faculty noted that the International Baccalaureate program is unique to PVCICS. The curriculum takes place through the last 2 years of high school and requires the completion of six 2-year courses, that aim to build strong critical thinking and time management skills, as well as a closeness to other cultures. Moving to the interior of the paper, Scott Merzbach writes the Around Amherst column, starting with Amherst Restaurant Week, that finishes on June 13th. During the week, which in recent years takes place annually just after commencement season concludes, there will be prefix menus, exclusive deals, and specially featured dishes. There is also a gift card giveaway that incentivizes people to go out multiple days with check-ins that can be logged through Brighter app or via a printed map. A full list of participating restaurants and their featured offering is at amherstdowntown.com/restaurantweek and will be on the Amherst BID's social media channels. On a Memorial Day recognition, Staff Sergeant Stephen H. Barton, who died in 1944 during World War II, was honored at Amherst's Memorial Day event. He had been drafted into the Army Air Corps in 1942 and was on his 33rd mission on a B-17 bomber when he was shot down over Romania, crashing in the mountains of Yugoslavia. The Town Governance Organization and Legislation Committee appears unlikely to recommend a change to town council rules or to the charter that would allow public speakers participating remotely to be visible while speaking. Clerk to the council, Athena O'Keefe, told the subcommittee that giving speakers the ability to have their cameras on would strip away the guardrails that prevent so-called Zoom bombings. District 2 Councilor Lynn Greismer, as the former council president, recalls the challenges of inappropriate behavior. I don't see why we have to insist they show their video or even provide them with the opportunity. It's because they want a council meeting to be like a book club. Well, we aren't. There are two obituaries. The first for Richard John Niedbala from Lady Lake, Florida. Richard John Niedbala, 87, passed away on April 25th, 2026 at home in Lady Lake. He was born in 1938 to his parents, Joseph and Victoria Niedbala. He attended Hadley schools before enlisting in the Army. He opened Niedbala's Market in 1962, where he was the neighborhood butcher. He was also known to help his neighbors in need whenever possible. He also owned and operated a bus company which serviced several school systems in the area. He was a commander of the American Legion Post number 271 for many years and was active in the Hadley Young Men's Club. He is survived by a number of children, as well as 20 grandchildren and 30 great-grandchildren. Children Richard Trott and wife Sharon, Karen Stellato and husband Bob, Norman Trott and wife Deb, Sandy Boutelier and husband Chuck, the second, Sandra Ann Hart from Shutesbury. Sandra Ann Hart, born Sandra Ann Bell, had passed away April 29, 2026. Sandra, known in her youth as Sandy, had been born November 11, 1936 in Woodbridge, Connecticut. She is survived by three children, as well as her five grandchildren. She attended high school in New Haven, Connecticut, where she later met and married Alan Huntley Hart. The two moved to Sydney, Australia, where she worked and supported her husband through veterinary school. After returning to the United States, they had their first child in 1963, and Sandra battled cancer, undergoing experimental chemotherapy at Bethesda, Maryland. In the years that followed, Sandra learned how to pilot a small airplane, moved with her family to Hawaii for a time, took college courses, studied piano, learned to draw, and was a dedicated mother. After her divorce, she moved with her children to Shutesbury, where she worked, parented, and finished her undergraduate degree at the University of Massachusetts. She earned a degree with three full majors, philosophy, biology, and creative writing. She later worked as a reporter and administrative assistant and as mail carrier for the U.S. Postal Service while she served as union steward. She battled two more cancers before her retirement in the 1990s, after which she started a dog walking business. The family intends to hold a memorial service for Sandra sometime in the coming year. Emily Klein contributes from Belchertown. incumbents win on election day. Pearson, Gutkenst prevail in select board school committee races. The incumbents prevailed in this year's annual town election with both select board members Lessa Lessard Pearson and school committee veteran Heidi Gutekunst holding onto their seats for another 3 years each. There's a lot of work that needs to be done, and I'm up to the task, Pearson said. I appreciate the support I received from the town. I'm grateful to have been given a second term, and I'm going to work twice as hard over the next 3 years to expedite progress in Belchertown. Joining Gutekunst is newcomer Hope Guardanier, a teacher of agricultural and food education in the Pioneer Valley. Voter turnout at this year's election totaled only 14%, far less than a year ago when 34% of voters cast ballots in an election that included a $2.9 million Proposition 2.5 override. Before the election results were tallied, Pearson had joined other select board members at a regularly scheduled meeting. On the agenda was a notice from the federal government informing the town that the Lord Jeffrey Apartments at 121 North Main Street would no longer qualify for subsidized housing by April 2028. Without these units, the town's affordable housing stock will drop from 6% to 3%. Under state law, Chapter 40B, developers can bypass some local zoning rules in communities where affordable housing makes up less than 10% of the housing stock. To evict an 84-year-old woman who has limited income, or for a young family who through no fault of their own are not making enough money to afford a market-rate apartment, let alone enter the housing market, is untenable, Pearson said. She stated she will work with a state and federal legislative delegation to preserve Lord Jeffrey's affordable housing status, but the existing 6% of units do not meet the needs of the town's aging population. She added, "We want young people to stay. We want our elder and veteran community to not only stay, but thrive in the town that often many have lived in all their lives." From Amherst, Scott Mersbach writes, "Schools confident in sixth grade move plan. School district officials are confident that they have an appropriate plan for moving Amherst sixth graders into a section of the Amherst Regional Middle School that will minimize any impact on seventh and eighth grade education. Observing that the integration of the new school has been a lengthy iterative process, Superintendent Easy Amara Herman said the 145 students who will be part of Chestnut Street coming from this year's fifth grade classes at Wildwood, Fort River, and Crocker Farm schools can adequately fit within the ARMS learning space without impacting the available space for students. Also from Amherst, Scott Mersbach writes, "Affordable housing development gets solar boost. A commitment of up to $137,000 from the Amherst Municipal Affordable Housing Trust will ensure that the 15 duplexes at Amherst Community Homes have their heating and cooling entirely powered by solar panels. The trust had voted on May 14th to unanimously approve and exceed the $125,000 request from Valley Community Development, allowing a $425,000 solar project proposed by PV Squared to move forward. The request to the trust came only after Mass Housing through the Executive Office of Livable Communities had committed $200,000 for the solar using remaining American Rescue Plan Act money. Not all electrical costs will be offset by the solar, but the heating and cooling alone should save each homeowner $100 per month, possibly more." Valley CDC Executive Director Alexis Breitnacher said the development is considered critical wealth building and that while adding the solar may seem trivial, the savings can be the difference in residents being able to afford food and medicine. The first batch of finished homes will be sold in July, though the certificate of occupancy for some of the duplexes will be issued in June. Moving to the section and sports, Mike Maynard writes, from the MIAA volleyball tournament, Orioles sweep KIPP Academy. From Belchertown, The number 26 Belchertown boys volleyball team scraped together an impressive 3-0 sweep over number 39 KIPP Academy Lynn Collegiate in the MIAA Division State II preliminary round. In other high school tournament sports, in tennis, Belchertown defeated Tewksbury 5-0. In girls lacrosse, Amherst was defeated by Cohasset 16-1. And Hingham defeated Northampton 16-0. Northampton's final record came in at 8-11. In girls tennis, Long Meadow downed Amherst 4-1, with Amherst's season-ending defeat bringing its overall record to 11-4. Mike Maynard contributed another piece on high school sports entitled Hurricanes Boys Lacrosse Forfeits MIAA Tournament Game. Two players suspended due to fight at the end of first round victory, Amherst left with not enough players. The number 30 Amherst boys lacrosse team had earned a trip to the MIAA Division III state tournament round of 32 after a 15-7 victory over number 35 Middleborough. Despite the win, the Hurricanes were forced to forfeit their expected matchup against number 3 Scituate. At the conclusion of the Thursday night contest, the emotions of a physical game that featured several big hits and injuries on both sides boiled over. Amherst and the Sachems both entered a benches-clearing fight, with officials struggling to separate the two sides. Two Hurricanes were suspended as a result. Amherst had already come into the preliminary matchup with a few injuries, with multiple players also having to be helped off the field during the battle against Middleborough. Hurricanes head coach Rich Farrow was visibly unsatisfied with how things played out to end the game. With the forfeit, Amherst finished the season with an 11-8 record. Finally, Elise Linscott writes, presenting the past. For a day, the Stonehouse Museum in Belchertown transformed into an 18th century reenactment, showing what family was like during the time of the Revolutionary War. The day was complete with a chicken roasting on a shovel over a fire, wool spinning, apothecary remedies, tin lantern making, and grazing farm animals. The annual event was held this year to commemorate the 250th anniversary of the 1776 start of the Revolutionary War. The museum hosted the Green Valley Homestead Reenactment Group to showcase the traditions and ways of life during that time period in New England. The Belchertown Stonehouse was built in 1827, and previous years' historical demonstrations have often centered around that time period. But since several organizations are holding events this year honoring the anniversary of the Revolutionary War, Belchertown's trustees wanted to hold an event for locals looking to learn more. Sally Shattuck, Belchertown Historical Association trustee, said, "We're a nonprofit, so we have to do fundraising all year long. This is one way of bringing in a little bit of money, but also getting the community to experience history. Greeting guests as they entered the grounds were three friendly sheep, a goose and two ducks, as well as a silver rabbit and two quail and carriers." Apparently, shovels were a common cooking instrument. Earlier in the day, Jennifer Heim also cooked cornmeal cakes on a shovel, and for lunch, she roasted a chicken hanging on a string over the fire, and the parts were underdone were also finished on a shovel. It was military-style cooking. She used what she had, she said. And this has been David Kaufman reading the Amherst Bulletin for June 4th, also serving Belchertown, Hadley's, Leverett, Pelham, Shutesbury, Deerfield, and Sunderland. And as always, thank you so much for listening.
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2: Good day, this is Rich Orsino with Valley Eye Radio, reading from the June 4th edition of the Belchertown Granby Amherst Sentinel. Looking at the front page, over in Granby, Saturday, May 30th, marked the first foraging event at the Granby Free Public Library. Resident forager Ariana Alexandra Collins conducted a walk around the library campus to identify edible and medicinal plants. Now, during this interactive lesson, Collins not only pointed out what was edible on the campus, but also invited participants to sample test what was safe to eat without preparation. Now, Collins started her education career as a natural educator at the Bonnie Vale Environmental Education Center up in Brattleboro, Vermont. She learned her craft working for different institutions around Massachusetts. She has 30 years of experience identifying flora and partners with local libraries. She also conducts private tours of resident properties where she educates clients on the areas surrounding the flora. It's just a lovely event for people to get to be more familiar with some wild edibles. I've noticed over the years as I've been doing this, it's what I was just doing walks, people still felt kind of nervous. Collins expressed a major barrier she noticed on those walks in people's hesitancy in handling wild plants. She believes much of the concern stems around the unfamiliarity residents have with our local ecosystems. Well, what can I really do? What can I add these ingredients to? Said Collins, as she's echoed sentiments from various clients. Frequent questions such as these inspired her to incorporate cooking lessons into her talks. That's when I started adding this component to a feast, so that people would try different wild edibles in salads, soups, pestos, desserts, and drinks. The naturals educator started her love for bringing people outside and helping establish a connection with nature. She reflected in the past, there were concerns in the area around foraging. It's a practice due to potential liabilities issues. She mentioned foraging was an important skill to learn in light of growing concerns about food insecurity. Collins expressed a wealth of information and pointed out many surprising and common plants around New England that are edible. She mentioned dandelions are very versatile, able to be added to salads and brewed as teas. She started harvesting some edible plants that can actually help the environment. She mentioned there are numerous invasive edible plant species which can be used as common ingredients in the kitchen. So as my friend Blanche Derby says, if you can't beat it, eat it. Eat as much garlic mustard as you like. Make all the pesto from garlic mustard that you would like to. Use it in place of garlic. The walk was the first for the Granby Library. Collins stated she would be more than interested in running another event, depending on interest. I just love sharing this knowledge about that there's free food and medicines all around us, said Collins, if we just connect with our environment and really have a deeper awareness about who is out there and what can provide food and medicine and have a reciprocal relationship with the flora and fungi, it just helps our bodies and our beings. Well, that was an interesting story from a different point of view. Jumping from fungi to AI. Over in Belchertown, the Select Board adopted some AI, artificial intelligence, rules. The Select Board on Monday adopted the town's first artificial intelligence policy, formalized a fast-growing community events calendar, and backed key redevelopment grants for the Carriage Grove and an industrial parcel off of Route 21, while also retooling its annual awards program. The Select Board meeting mixed policy work on emerging technology and communications with nuts and bolts votes on borrowing, licenses, and appointments. Board members also signaled they want to be more visibly celebrate town employees and volunteers and potentially tie future honors to the Fall Town Fair and the parade. Artificial intelligence policy sets guardrails, not a ban. After months of committee work and legal review, the board unanimously agreed to adopt an AI policy covering town employees and committees. Communications Committee Ed Comeau, who helped draft the policy, emphasized that it is meant to evolve along with technology. We recognize that this is going to be a rapidly evolving policy, and just because AI is rapidly evolving, we wanted to come up with one that's not too restrictive, yet put some guardrails as to what people, the employees, can and can't do, and not just the employees, but committees as well. The policy allows staff to use tools such as ChatGPT, Copilot, or Gemini, but bars uploading sensitive information and requires that humans review any AI-generated material before it gets released. The last set of eyes have to be human on anything you put out there, he said, adding that staff can't upload Belchertown information. That is confidential and can't use it to generate original graphic content. Town Manager Steve Williams backed the policy as both necessary but flexible. I think going forward it's going to be continually reviewed, Williams said. I wholeheartedly support the board adopting this policy. School employees are excluded for now, but board members said the schools will need to adopt their own AI rules, potentially using the town policy as a model. Select Board member Nicole Miner said she wants to ensure a school-side policy also protects the town. I just have a little bit of concern that if a mistake happens because of AI, or just something inappropriate happens on the school level, can it come back to bite us in the town level? Now, the events calendar policy adopted after a surge in postings. The Select Board also unanimously adopted a policy for the town's online community events calendar, which has grown rapidly since it was first proposed back in November of 2025. The communications manager, Kate Nadeau, told the board that usage has more than doubled during the period. Since I originally met with you back in November, we had 822 events that have been posted on our community calendar so far. As of today, we have nearly 2,200 events that have been posted, so it's definitely starting to take off. She said the new policy could encourage more consistent submissions from town meetings and departments and allow for better organization throughout filtering. Miner pressed for including schools as a distinct category. Nadeau also said schools already submit items and could be formally added after talks with the school superintendent. Board members also urged staff to continue building out analytics to track how residents are finding out and using the calendar. Chair Leslie Lossard-Pearson asked specifically about monitoring web traffic. It's more about data analytics, collecting data on how many clicks you're getting, or is that something we could do to see if more people are using the web page? Nadeau replied that the town's current tools are very primitive and that more robust tracking may require a future investment. Awards program was extended with an eye towards fair time celebration. The Select Board spent time thinking about how it recognized employees and its volunteers through four annual awards. These awards are Employee of the Year, Volunteer of the Year, Citizens of the Year, and the Whitlock Lifetime Achievement Award. Members agreed to extend the nomination deadline to August 1st, review these nominations at their August 3rd meeting, and vote on honorees on August 17th. With the goal of tying recognition to the town fair and the town parade. Nadeau argued that making the event more celebratory could boost participation. If you had opted to make the presentation more of a celebration as opposed to something that is a handoff, that in the future you're going to be able to garner more people submitting ideas and suggestions. Lossard-Pearson said she does not want to separate paid staff from unpaid volunteers when it comes to appreciation. Board members discussed using sashes, banners, and parade appearances to spotlight honorees. Select Board member Jonathan Ritter suggested timing internal recognition so that winners can be featured at the fair parade. They also talked about redevelopment of Parcel D and the Carriage Grove. On the economic development front, the board endorsed a stateside readiness grant amendment for the economic development and industrial corporations Parcel D. That's located off Route 21 on the former Belchertown State School property. The funding will advance engineering work to about 90% design to make the land easier to market for light industrial and related uses. Williams said Mass Development has been very aggressive about trying to find us additional funds to finish the demolition on the Belchertown State School campus. Other votes and acknowledgement. Now, in other business, the Select Board approved the annual dog warrant, authorizing animal control enforcement under state law, while noting Belchertown Shelter is operated as a no-kill facility in practice. Endorsed borrowing documents and generator and SCADA upgrades at the wastewater treatment plant funded through the SORA enterprise account. They approved a purchase and sale agreement to sell 6 Berkshire Ave to buyer Robert Pulaweski for $105,000. Ratified one-year appointments for Director of Assessments, Zach Bombard, and Director of Inspection Services, Paul Esmond. That's for fiscal year 2027. They also granted MacArthur's Pub a one-day liquor license and permission to erect a tent for a June 13th fundraiser benefiting an employee facing health issues. Authorized placement of farmers' market signs on the town commons each Friday before Sunday markets from June through October. Miner also read from a letter of thanks from the Sunderland Select Board after Belchertown firefighters responded to an April 11th mutual aid fire. Wow, they handled a lot of business on the Belchertown Select Board meeting. More to come next month. And a former custodian and an artist remembers school art. Over in Belchertown, the upcoming closure of Cold Spring School is a bittersweet experience for former custodian and artist Ron Duford. During his tenure at the school, Duford created a number of unique artworks for the elementary school on breaks and after school hours, which garnered community attention back in 2004. With the upcoming closure, Duford reflected on his artistic legacy at the school and what the future holds for the building. "All the parents would come in and watch me every day," said Duford. "The superintendent would come in and actually watch me paint." Duford reminisced on his old position, a day shift janitor at the school. He mentioned there wasn't much to do during the day, which necessitated a way to keep yourself occupied during downtime. Duford is a longtime, lifetime artist who dabbled in sculpting and painting. The project to paint the school was one prompted by the school's desire to be colorful and aesthetically appealing. That's according to a Sentinel article dated way back October 2, 2004. "I always drew. It kept me busy. You know, the drawing and painting and sculptures." The local artist stated that inspiration came from noticing empty bulletin boards around the school. He noted how they were neglected, which fostered a need to do something for them. "I'm looking at these bulletin boards, and they're not putting anything on them. It was very rare to see anything on them. The kids would do a project, put them down there. But they used to put more and more of the pictures on the walls themselves rather than the bulletin boards." Intent on having the bulletin boards serve a purpose, the artist created murals as a showcase for the children. Common themes included underwater creatures, familiar sights such as school buses and popular characters, such as Winnie the Pooh and the Disney characters. "It goes to Pocahontas and Cinderella and all the dwarfs and Pinocchio, the whole castle. It came out good." As of press time, Cold Spring School is set to close on June 18th. A ceremony will be held on the campus at 5:30 p.m., where light refreshments will be served. Attendees are encouraged to share photos and stories at the event to reflect on the school's end of service. The former elementary school is to be acquired to be a trade school, Pathfinder Tech, as part of an expansion. As the time draws closer to the building's transfer, Duford wondered about the fate of his artwork, wondered about and hoped the art he provided to the school would remain somewhere in the halls. "If there was a painting left, it'd be nice to leave one. But they're going to use it as they may. Who knows? They're going to turn it into what they want. But at least I have the pictures, you know." Well, that's a bittersweet for the janitor, who was also an artist, over at Cold Spring School. Obituaries. Loy Haskard Harris, 1936 to 2026. Lloyd Haskard Harris, age 89, died peacefully at home on May 25, 2026. He was born in Oklahoma City, Oklahoma, on July 23, 1936. He is survived by Colleen Harris, Lloyd's beloved wife of 45 years, and the mother of his stepdaughter, Karen Harris, Lloyd's ex-wife and the mother of his children, Sally McClellan, Lloyd's sister and her husband, Jack, David Harris, Lloyd's brother, and along with his sister-in-law, Christine, Kelly Finelli, Lloyd's daughter and her companion, John Loy, Loy's son and his wife, Shelley Elizabeth Balland, Loy's stepdaughter and her husband, Philippe, seven grandchildren, step-grandchildren, and a great-grandchild. Lloyd graduated from Basin High School in Wyoming. He was a class valedictorian. He went to the University of Wyoming, where he picked up another town, Laramie, along with a Bachelor of Science degree with honors in engineering. He embarked on a 35-year career with Exxon Corporation with its affiliates. While in Exxon, he lived and worked in towns all around the world, including Saudi Arabia, Libya, the Arab Republic, etc. By the time of his death, he had lived and or worked in a total of 46 towns and cities, 15 states, 2 reservations, and 7 foreign countries. A memorial service for Loy will be held on Saturday, June 13, 2026, at 11:30 a.m. at the Grace Episcopal Church, 14 Boltwood Ave. In Amherst. Deborah L. Slate, It's with a heavy heart and much sadness that we announce the passing of Deborah L. Slate, beloved mother, cherished sister, cousin, and friend. Deb left this earthly life with her family by her side on January 24, 2026, after a hard-fought battle. She was brought up in Chicopee. Deb built a life for herself in Belchertown, and the light of her life and best friend, her son J.C. Deb earned an associate's degree in business from STCC and fulfilled a lifelong passion of service to others, working for over 50 years with special needs, mentally challenged clients in a variety of settings. Deb will be greatly missed by her loving son, John, J.C., James Snodgrass, Gunner, her faithful dog, and Lily, her cat, all with whom she lived along with her sister, Cynthia Ulmer of Port St. Lucie, Florida, along with many cherished cousins, friends, and two of whom she called her daughters, Casey Gamache and her second son, Greg Ellie. A memorial service for Deborah will be held on June 13th at 9 a.m. at the Bears and Stories Belchertown Funeral Home, along with the burial to follow in South Cemetery. Sandra Ann Hart, born Sandra Ann Bell, passed away on April 29, 2026. Sandra, known in her youth as Sandy, was born on November 11, 1936 in Woodbridge, Connecticut. She is survived by her three children, April Leslie Hart, Stephanie Alexandra Hart, and Matthew Allen Hart, along with his wife Kate Hart, as well as five grandchildren, the relatives. They said as a kid, Sandra was a bit of a wild child who enjoyed playing in the woods of Woodbridge and spending time at her parents' diner, the Blue Check Diner. She attended high school in New Haven, Connecticut, and moved to Sydney, Australia after she was married. She worked and supported her husband through veterinarian school. After returning to the U.S., they had their first child, April, in 1963. In the years that followed, Sandra learned how to pilot a small airplane, moved to Hawaii for a time, took college courses, studied piano, learned to draw, and was a dedicated mother, engaging her children in enriching activities and making special occasions all the more by, for example, baking a giant cookie in the shape of her favorite dinosaur. Sandra moved with her children to Shutesbury, Mass., where she worked and parented and received her undergraduate degree from UMass Amherst. Sandra was a loving and thoughtful woman. Her smile when she laughed was a thing of beauty. She passed away in her sleep at the age of 89 in Amherst, Massachusetts, where she'll be sorely missed. The family intends to hold a memorial service for Sandra sometime in the upcoming year. That concludes this week's death notices and obituaries. To recap, Harris, Loy Haskard Harris, Sandra Ann Hart, and Deborah L. Slate all passed away recently. Recapping some local high school sports. Belchertown girls softball opened the state tournament with a win. Last Friday, the 28th-seeded Lady Orioles defeated the 37th-seeded Ursuline Academy Bears by a score of 6-5 in the Division III preliminary round home game in the state tournament. It marked the first time that the Belchertown girls softball had a victory in the state softball tournament. More to come next week as we update their status in the tournament. And over in Chicopee, last Tuesday evening, the Chicopee Comp High School boys lacrosse team, which co-ops with Chicopee High, was defeated in its regular season finale by Munson High School, which co-ops with Pathfinder, by a score of 8-3. The Mustangs' record was 10 wins, 6 losses in the season. They're well above 500 for the season. They're going to learn their fate in the state tournament earlier last week, and we hope to have those scores for you in upcoming issues. And over in Ludlow, the Mutiny battled Hartford to a scoreless draw. On Friday, May 22nd, the New England Mutiny soccer team battled the Hartford Athletic to a scoreless tie. The Mutiny's record is now 1 win, 1 loss, 1 tie of the season. In men's soccer, the Western Mass Pioneers fell to the NEFC. On a very rainy evening, the turf was not kind to the Western Mass Pioneers as they fell at home against NEFC by a score of 4-2. The Pioneers have a lot of new players on the roster this season. Their record is a disappointing 1 win, 2 loss on the season, and their next home game will be Friday, June 19th. That concludes a rundown on local sports. In Belchertown, sponsors are still being sought for a car show event. In an effort to defray the costs, trophies, permits, entertainment, flyer printing, and distribution, the Belchertown Lions Club is appealing to our local businesses to have an 18-by-24-inch weather-resistant sign with ground stakes printed and prominently displayed on the town common during the event. The Lions will handle setup, design, and printing for a donation of $100. All proceeds from this year's car show will stay local as they support the Senior Center, fuel assistance programs, veterans organizations, scouting, Girl Scouts, Relay for Life, Aaron's Day, local food pantries, Belchertown Little League, college and continuing ed scholarships for seniors, both at Belchertown High School and Pathfinder, as well as emergency requests requiring sighting and or hearing. If you'd like to donate a gift, certificate, or prize for the raffles that they'll be holding too at the car show, contact Barb Green at br123199@charter.net. As you consider your donation, keep in mind that all profits stay local. So stay tuned for upcoming information regarding the Cruising the Common car show that'll be in the Sentinel, or you can visit the website BelchertownLionsClub.com or check out the Lions Facebook page for more information on their upcoming activities. Whoa, jumping ahead. Crafters are wanted for the St. Nicholas Fair and Raffle. Crafters wanted for the Rosary Solidarity St. Nicholas Craft Fair and Raffle. That won't be until Saturday, November 14, 2026. That'll be at the Christ the King Church located at 41 Warsaw Ave in Ludlow. That'll be from 9 to 3. I know November 14th is a long way off, but if you're a crafter, it gives you time to plan. The cost is a non-refundable $40 fee for an 8-foot table, which will be provided by the church. Now, to reserve a table or for more information, contact Debbie Martell at 547-8739 or Lorraine Bernier at 519-7658. I know it's a ways off, but you can always get planning. And the Holyoke Arts League is going to be featured over at the Wisteria House. During the month of June, the Wisteria Hearst Museum at 238 Cabot Street in Holyoke will host an exhibition of artwork by members of the Holyoke Art Leagues, or HAL. The museum and gardens are the historic home of the Skinner family that owned and operated the Skinner Silk Mill. That was the world's premier silk fabrication production facility at one time. That was located in Holyoke's Canal District. Throughout the month of June, the exhibition may be viewed free of charge during the museum's open hours, Mondays from 10 to 2, and Tuesdays from 4:30 to 6:30. Now, this juried art show will include entries in oil and pastels, watercolor, and a plethora of other medias. Light refreshments will be served. The Holyoke Arts League was founded in 1923 and is now celebrating its 102nd year. The league holds artist demonstrations and weekly adult figure drawing sessions. Now, for more information about HAL, visit HolyokeArtsLeague.org. If you want more information about the Wisteria Hearst Museum, give them a call at 322-5660, or you can go onto their look for their Wisteria Hearst Facebook page. This program is funded in part by local grants from the Holyoke Local Cultural Council and the Massachusetts Cultural Council. Just a reminder, the opening day of the 2026 season of the Belchertown Farmers and Artisan Market was Sunday, June 7th. At 10 a.m., it was held at the Belchertown Common on Route 202 and Javis Street. Organizers were excited to welcome the community back to the Common with fresh new season filled with local farms, handmade goods, baked treats and drinks, food trucks, artisan cod products, and more. Just remember, the Belchertown Farmers Market runs every Sunday, 10 a.m. to 2 p.m. on the beautiful Belchertown Common. Bring a chair and spend time in your community. You can follow the Belchertown Farmers Market on Facebook and Instagram, and to get all the latest updates, you can sign up for their weekly newsletter. Shop local. And in Granby, the Select Board backs a 20-car limit for the West Street used car lot. The Granby Select Board approved a full 20-car Class 2 used car license for a West Street service station, endorsed a new town-wide trash and recycling contract with USA Municipal Collection, and moved to escalate enforcement in a long-running animal control case ahead of next week's annual town meeting. The board's decision came during a roughly 70-minute session that ranged from curbside collection logistics and conservation talks to a pending open meeting law complaint and preparation for town meeting articles and outreach. Used car license clears after debate after parking safety and process. After an extended back and forth between public safety officials, the planning board chair and the applicants, the Granby Select Board voted to grant Smith Merrill a Class 2 license allowing up to 20 used vehicles for sale at 161 West State Street, matching the planning board's earlier site plan approval. Board Chair David LaPont opened the discussion by stressing concern the station's lot could become overcrowded.

0: This broadcast service is provided by Valley iRadio. The material being read is the copyright property of the publications being read. Access to this program is solely for persons who cannot read the original printed version due to a visual impairment or other disability. By continuing to listen, you confirm that you have such a condition.
1: Run to the end of the calendar year. Now the trash contract, carts are coming, those blue bags are going away. Earlier in the meeting, Lynch reported that a contract from USA Municipal Collection had been reviewed by the town council and found it to be consistent with the proposal the board had previously endorsed. The board voted to enter into the contract with USA starting in July. That's the start date. New carts and a shift away from the town's long-standing blue bag system. A USA rep said carts are scheduled to begin deployment around June 15th with 96-gallon single-stream recycling carts and roughly 65-gallon trash carts for each household. LaPonte emphasized no more blue bags for weekly recycling pickup. You'll have a 96-gallon cart for recycling and for the trash, 65 gallons. He said, describing recycling as single stream, meaning you put your glass, plastic, and cardboard all together. Animal control. Chronic loose dogs headed to hearing court. The board also heard from the animal control officer about a long-running case involving loose dogs and peacocks reportedly wandering off property, despite warnings and citations. O'Grady said, unpaid tickets will now be treated as bylaw violations and taken to court. Despite the escalating enforcement, there really hasn't been any effort to prevent the animals from roaming, and some recent tickets remain unpaid. The board agreed to put the select board meeting agenda item for the next one. Town meeting prep, easement, hiring an open meeting law. Other actions included Council on Aging Director. The board approved reposting the Council on Aging Director job. National Grid easement. The board approved a grant of easement to National Grid so the utility can bring electric service to the West Street building, formerly the West Street School. Town meeting logistics. Town moderator Lynn Mercier walked to the board through Articles 21 through 32, assigning who will move each motion and confirm them. Town meeting explainer. The board voted to approve the Communications Committee's plain language town meeting explainer for posting on the town website and the social media. Looks like they covered a lot of items at the Granby Town Select Board meeting. More to come on the town meeting, which is upcoming. Well, this has been Rich Orsino with Valley iRadio, reading from the Belchertown Amherst Granby Sentinel from June 4th. Thank you for the privilege of your time, and I hope you have a great...
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3: Hi, my name is Phil. 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These are articles from numerous sources that focus or expand on issues that may or may not be covered in the national or local news broadcasts. So, without further ado, let's hear what's in the news today. This article comes originally from the Social Security Administration, dated June 3rd of 2026, and reprinted through VA News and being read in on June 4th. And the title of the article, Go Digital, Discover All You Can Do Online with Social Security. 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If you already receive benefits, you can set up or change direct deposits, including to a new bank after a relocation, get a Social Security 1099 SA 1099 form for tax time, print a benefit verification letter if a lender, landlord, or other agency needs proof of income, change your address

0: 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Social Security also has a dedicated page at Information for Military and Veterans, and I'll come back to that URL at the end of the article. There you'll find a side-by-side comparison of VA compensation and Social Security disability. 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Share this information with your battle buddies, family, and veterans network so they can go digital and sign up for their personal My Social Security account today. And let's see, to do that, it's ssa.gov/myaccount/. And that gets you to how to set it up digitally. And then the other URL that I said was going to be Social Security on... hold on a minute. No, not that one. Information for military. Okay, that's information for military and veterans. And that's ssa.gov/people/veterans/?UTM. And I think that's going to get you close or fairly close. And then, and then there's a search bar that you can go from there. Anyway, that concludes this article. This article comes from VA News. It is dated June 4th of 2026, being read in also on the 4th. And this is another one of the telemedicine programs that the VA has. And this is teleoccupational therapy reduces hospital readmissions. Teleoccupational therapy saves veterans time and improves care. An older veteran with cardiac issues was hospitalized after dizziness led to a severe fall at his home. As part of the post-hospitalization program at the William S. Middleton Memorial Veterans Hospital, he met virtually with a VA occupational therapist, Amy Oselio, O-S-E-L-I-O, once he returned home. To assess his fall risk and ensure he was following post-hospitalization guidelines, Oselio met with the veteran via VA Video Connect, VA's secure video teleconferencing app. This telehealth appointment not only enabled Oselio to get real-time visuals of the veteran's home environment and save him a long drive to an in-person appointment, but it also protected his health. During their medication review, Oselio discovered that the veteran had two prescriptions for the same medication, one from his VA provider and one from a community provider. As a result, he was taking a double dose. The symptoms? Dizziness and increased risk of falling. Oselio quickly connected the veteran with his care team to rectify this issue and prevent another severe fall. This is just one example of the positive impact teleoccupational therapy care is having on veterans, providing a bridge from hospital care to home care. After veterans return home from the hospital, Osseo meets them to evaluate their physical, emotional, and medical needs, as well as their home and work environments. Telehealth has enabled her to provide the care she improved the care she provides to veterans. When veterans make their appointment virtually from home, Osseo can watch them move in their environment, see where they keep their medications, and evaluate potential hazards. Teleoccupational therapy also allows her to reach a wider range of veterans. Although she is in Madison, Wisconsin, she sees veterans throughout the state and in Illinois. Quote, when I see someone virtually, I get to see them in their environment, quote unquote. She said, I can watch them move, see where they put their hands, what chair they're sitting in, and how they stand up. Planning for post-hospitalization care. Recently, Osseo, and again, I'll spell her last name, O-S-E-L-I-O, met with a veteran who was awaiting a liver transplant. The veteran would need to drive over 7 hours to get to the hospital for the surgery and stay in a nearby hotel for a few weeks following the procedures. To ensure that everything he needed would be in place for him when he returned home, Osseo and the veteran met virtually in advance. Osseo reviewed his home during the telehealth appointment. When she noticed a potential hazard in his shower, she immediately had safety equipment shipped to him. Quote, let's not add an injury to this major surgery, she recalls thinking. I also looked at the bathroom and said, we'll send someone out to install grab bars so that you are going to be safe in your home when you get back in a different state of health. Again, quote unquote. Meeting veterans where they are. When it comes to their post-hospitalization program, the data tells the story. Virtual occupational therapy reduces readmissions. Osseo's work demonstrates that sometimes the best health care happens when she meets veterans where they are. By seeing veterans in their everyday environment, she can catch problems before they become crises and provide solutions that fit a veteran's real life. Talk to your VA healthcare today to see if teleoccupational therapy is available and right for you. And that concludes this article. This article comes from VA News. I don't think this article would necessarily apply to the listening audience, but as I said, a veteran or retiree may know another veteran or retiree with high school age children. This may have some impact on. But anyway, title of the article, VA is discontinuing Chapter 35 Education Benefits for High School Programs. Under Chapter 35 Survivors and Dependents Educational Assistance, DEA, or Chapter 35 program, eligible spouses and children of veterans or service members who have a permanent and total service-connected disability, were missing in action or captured, died on active duty, or died from a service-connected condition, receive a stipend when they attended educational programs. Currently, beneficiaries can use the benefit to attend high school for prerequisite classes to a college degree. However, Public Law 117.328 statutorily changed the definition of quote-unquote educational institutions by deleting, quote, secondary school and replacing it with post-secondary school, quote unquote. This means that using the DEA benefit for secondary education, such as high school coursework, GED level training, tutoring, or academic remediation is no longer allowed for any program starting on or after August 1st of 2026. Students who start secondary programs prior to August 1st of 2026 will continue to receive DEA benefits through the end of the academic term. VA cannot continue DEA benefits for subsequent secondary academic terms, even if required for graduation. VA is contacting beneficiaries and schools who are affected by the change. And then there's a way to submit questions, but that would probably not apply here. Anyway, that concludes this short article. This article comes from VA News. It is dated June 5th of 2026, also being read in on June 7th. And the title of the article, VA Research Wrap-Up, New Findings on Skin Cancer, Artificial Lungs, and Physical Therapy. VA's Office of Research and Development recently published 3 news briefs highlighting research findings on a potentially new skin cancer treatment, artificial lung engineering, and improving physical therapy access in VA. Potential new skin cancer treatment identified. William S. Middleton's Veterans Hospital and University of Wisconsin researchers identified a potential new treatment option for melanoma, the most dangerous form of skin cancer. Researchers first learned that an enzyme called SIRT3 is essential to the life cycle of melanoma cancer cells. Then, using tissue samples and mouse models, they showed that blocking the SIRT3 production reduced tumor growth and cell colony formation. Furthermore, applying a compound that inhibited both SIRT3 and the related enzyme SIRT1 significantly decreased tumor volume and weight, suggesting combined targeting of these two enzymes could be a promising new therapeutic target for this deadly form of skin cancer. And the next one, new artificial lung material reduces clotting. Current artificial lung technology is highly prone to dangerous blood clotting where synthetic material comes into contact with natural tissue. VA Ann Arbor researchers developed a 3D printable silicone-based resin that mimics biological conditions to address this problem. When exposed to freshly drawn blood, the new material reduces clotting area over currently available resins by between 58 and 65%. The resin could potentially reduce the need for systemic anticoagulation used with artificial lungs, which carries the risk of severe bleeding events and could increase the artificial lungs device lifetime. And then the last one, adding physical therapy to care teams improves results. Researchers at the Eastern Colorado Healthcare System integrated physical therapy into primary care to reduce burden and increase care participation for veterans with chronic pain or mobility issues. The researchers interviewed veterans and VA staff from a pilot program that added physical therapy to the clinic's patient-aligned care teams. Participants reported increased access to physical therapy, reduced wait times, and less transportation burdens to attend therapy. The service also allowed veterans interventions for pain before reporting to surgery and enabled greater continuation of VA care without community care referrals, particularly in rural areas where physical therapy options may be limited. Veterans also reported high satisfaction with the program. The findings highlighted how including physical therapists and primary care teams can decrease barriers to care and improve veterans' well-being. And that concludes this article. This article comes from VA News. It's dated June 8th of 2026. And before I get into the article itself, the court case that they're talking about is going to be live streamed so you can hear it, and I'll give the URL of how to hear it. And again, this is one of those cases that some individuals in our listening audience may be involved in, but again, this is again a case that other veterans and retirees may know people that may be affected by the outcome of this case. But anyway, title of the article, Freud. And it's F-R-E-U-N-D, and I'm probably pronouncing it incorrectly, versus Collins, Fairness Hearing Schedule. And again, my allergy seems to be kicking up here a little bit. On April 15th of 2026, the VA's Office of General Counsel published notice pertaining to the Freud v. Collins lawsuit, otherwise referred to as Freud. That notice addressed how the U.S. Court of Appeals for Veterans Claims, otherwise known as the Veterans Court, has certified the Freud lawsuit as a class action and appointed class action class counsel to represent the certified class's interest. It also addressed how the Freud lawsuit parties have filed a proposed class-wide settlement agreement, proposed class settlement, which the Veterans Court will review to ensure that it is fair, reasonable, and adequate. Part of the Veterans Court review will involve a hearing scheduled for Thursday, August 13th at 10 a.m. at 625 Indiana Avenue Northwest, Suite 900, Washington, D.C. At the hearing, the Veterans Court will consider whether the proposed class settlement is fair, reasonable, and adequate. The parties expect the Veterans Court to live stream the hearing and to post audio and video recordings at the Veterans Court website, and I'll come back to that. For more information in this regard, please see www.uscourts.gov/oral_arguments.php. And once again, but I'm going to come back to the Veterans Court website URL, and I think that'll get it. The Freud lawsuit pertains to VA benefits claims whose timely submissive appeals have not been processed. And again, the rest of that's just other stuff. But that's what that case was about. And now the Veterans Court website, all right, this isn't too difficult. It's uscourts.cavc.gov/oral_arguments.php. And that'll get you to the main website. And if you're interested in listening to those oral arguments, I believe, let's see, it was, scheduled for August 13th, 2026. Anyway, that concludes this article.
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2: 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I'll be reading the scam of the day from the online blog scamaside.com. This was posted May 29th, 2026. HR Department Vacation Scam, written by Stephen Weissman. It is late May, and many of us are thinking about taking our summer vacations that we look forward to all year. However, scammers are also taking advantage of our vacation interest to scam us and the companies we work for. One new scam involves your getting an email that appears to come from your employer's HR department, luring you to click on a link to submit your request for vacation time. Clicking on the link can either cause you to download dangerous malware that can lead to your becoming a victim of identity theft, or luring you into providing your online credentials at work in order to get access to your company's computers and data. Some tips: never click on a link or provide personal information in response to an email or text message unless you have confirmed that the communication is legitimate. Scammers can use email addresses that may appear to be legitimate, and it is easy for a scammer to make a text message appear as if it is coming from a trusted phone. If you get a communication that appears to come from your HR department, contact them directly through an email or phone number that you know is legitimate. If you are not a subscriber to scamaside.com but would like to receive free daily emails with the scam of the day, all you need to do is go to the bottom of the initial page of scamaside.com and insert your email address where it states, "Sign up for this blog." This is Dondi with Valley Eye Radio. Have a wonderful rest of your day, and I'll be with you again soon. Bye-bye.
3: This is Bird Note. And this is a sagebrush sparrow singing from atop a big sagebrush. As their name suggests, sagebrush sparrows live in dry, open shrublands. They winter in the desert Southwest and migrate as far north as central Washington, to breed each spring. About the size of a junco, sagebrush sparrows are dressed in soft grays and browns. You'll often spot these dapper birds singing from a high perch, making it easy to view the distinctive patch of dark feathers at the center of their otherwise white breast. Performance complete, the little bird hops back to the ground to forage for seeds and bugs with his flock. Look for them running rapidly about, with tails cocked up like scampering chipmunks. The sparrow's plaintive song seems to convey a sense of their precarious future in the West. Sagebrush sparrow populations have declined by more than 50% since 1970, largely due to habitat loss from urbanization, agricultural conversion, and wildfires. To support our remaining sagebrush sparrows, we have to protect the landscapes they call home. Learn more about sagebrush conservation at our website, birdnote.org. I'm Michael Stein.
4: This is Deb O for Valley Eye Radio, reading to you from the Republican, published on Friday, June 5th. From the section called World of Wonder, exploring the realms of history, science, nature, and technology, today's topic is woodpeckers of North America. Woodpeckers are members of the Picidae family of birds, which includes flickers and sapsuckers. There are more than 180 species of woodpeckers in the world. About 45 are found in North America. These birds are easily identified by their strong, sharp bills, stiff tail feathers, and ability to climb tree trunks and branches sideways and upside down. Woodpeckers are beneficial birds because they eat huge numbers of insects. Their diet consists largely of wood-boring insects, spiders, caterpillars, berries, and seeds. The pileated woodpecker feeds permanently, primarily on ants. You may be able to attract woodpeckers to your yard by offering suet and black-oiled sunflower seeds. Downy and hairy woodpeckers and northern flickers are very fond of suet. Female woodpeckers usually lay a clutch of 4 to 8 eggs in an excavated tree cavity or birdhouse. It's common for both adults to assist the incubation and feeding of the chicks. The red-headed woodpecker is 7.5 inches, found in eastern North America. The red-headed woodpecker does not peck trees to find food, but captures flying insects in the air or nibbles insects found on tree surfaces. Populations are on the decline. The yellow-bellied sapsucker, 7.5 inches, range extends from Alaska across Canada into the northern and eastern United States and to the east of the Rocky Mountains. It travels south to spend the winter in the southeastern U.S., Central America, and the Caribbean. It feeds on tree sap by pecking many holes, sap wells, in vertical columns or horizontal bands. The hairy woodpecker, also 7.5 inches, is seen across North America. It looks similar to its cousin, the downy woodpecker, but it's larger and has a longer bill. These birds hitch up tree trunks and along main branches in search of food. They sometimes feed at the bases of trees along fallen logs and occasionally on the ground. And the downy woodpecker, who is smaller at 6.5 inches, is found across North America and is a familiar sight at many backyard feeders. These birds are vocal in spring and summer. The downy woodpecker make a great deal of noise with their shrill, whinnying call and by drumming on trees. Downies and their larger lookalikes, the hairy woodpeckers, are some of the first identification challenges that beginning bird watchers learn to master. The pileated woodpecker is 18 inches long, and the red-bellied woodpecker is 8 inches long and is an eastern North American bird, but its range is expanding, is becoming more common farther west and north. Woodpeckers tap an estimated 8,000 to 12,000 times per day. Woodpeckers have long, barbed, sticky tongues that can extend in order to extract insects. And woodpeckers like to live in wooded areas where they can excavate nests in decaying trees. This has been Deb O for Valley Eye Radio, reading to you from the Republican Published Friday, June 5th, from the World of Wonder, exploring the realms of history, science, nature, and technology. And today's topic was Woodpeckers of North America. Thank you for listening.
5: Hi, I'm Linda. I'll be reading a magazine article from Saturday Evening Post, January-February 2026 issue. Your health on the research front. Walking slows cognitive decline. Increasing one's daily step count, even by a modest amount, may help slow the progression of Alzheimer's, especially among those at a higher risk for the disease, according to a new study. In a paper published in Nature Medicine, researchers at Mass General Brigham found that greater physical activity was linked to slower rate of cognitive decline in older adults with elevated levels of amyloid beta, a protein strongly implicated in Alzheimer's. For this study, researchers followed nearly 300 adults aged 50 to 90 years old who had no cognitive impairment at the start of the study. They used waistband pedometers to track physical activity and PET brain scans to measure baseline levels of amyloid beta plaques and the buildup of another protein associated with Alzheimer's called tau. Study participants received annual follow-up cognitive testing for between 2 and 14 years. People who averaged between 3,000 and 5,000 steps per day delayed cognitive decline by an average of 3 years and by 7 years for those who walked 5,000 to 7,000 steps per day. In contrast, sedentary participants showed a significantly faster buildup of tau proteins in the brain and more rapid declines in cognition and daily functioning. This sheds light on why some people who appear to be on an Alzheimer's disease trajectory don't decline as quickly as others, said senior author Jasmir Chatwal, MD, of the Mass General Brigham Department of Neurology. Lifestyle factors appear to impact the earliest stages of Alzheimer's disease, suggesting that lifestyle changes may slow the emergence of cognitive symptoms if we act early. Looking ahead, the authors believe their findings may help design future clinical trials that test exercise interventions to slow late-life cognitive decline.
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7: Hello, this is Janine, reading from the Chicopee Holyoke Herald, with news from Chicopee, Granby, Holyoke, and South Hadley, dated June 4, 2026. Governor Healey tours Veterans Home in Holyoke by Tyler Garnett. The Veterans Home in Holyoke gave Governor Maura Healey a tour of the facility, 6 years removed from a travesty during the coronavirus pandemic and just months away from the opening of a new state-of-the-art facility. Healey, Veterans Services Secretary Eric Goralnik, Mayor Joshua Garcia, State Senator John Velas, and State Representative Pat Duffy visited the home on May 27th to highlight major improvements in veteran care, staffing, safety, and resident satisfaction that now place the facility among the strongest long-term skilled nursing facilities in the nation, according to delegates. We can say that this home in Holyoke, is really leading the way for the rest of the country, Healey stated. The elected officials toured the facility alongside Executive Director Michael Lazo and Director of Nursing Kelly Jones and met with veterans, staff, and families. Throughout the tour, they discussed how investments in staffing, technology, safety, and resident-centered care are improving daily life for residents. The visit comes as Healy continues to lead a transformation of veteran services across Massachusetts following years of crisis and mismanagement at the state's veterans' homes. In spring 2020, at least 76 military veterans who lived at the veterans' home at Holyoke died of COVID-19. These deaths prompted multiple investigations, terminations and resignations, regulatory reforms, and lawsuits. What happened here in 2020 during COVID was an absolute travesty. It was a tragedy, and there was a lot of loss, Healy stated. I was your attorney general at the time. I was here for it, and I promised that I would do whatever I could to make that better. Healy created the Executive Office of Veterans Services in March 2023 to restore trust and deliver stronger care for veterans across Massachusetts. One of the missions we had early on was to make sure that we were doing everything that we could to turn around our veterans' homes, Healy said, to give the staff, the teams, and the residents of our homes in Chelsea and in Holyoke the facilities that they deserved. She claimed that Holyoke is one of the top-rated veterans' homes in the entire country and has received a perfect rating from the Department of Veterans Affairs. In addition to the perfect score from the Department of Veterans Services, the veterans' home has achieved full state and federal licensure and certification from the Department of Public Health, the Centers for Medicare and Medicaid Services, and the Department of Veterans Affairs. It has also posted some of the strongest clinical and quality of life outcomes in the country. Healy said that the nursing to patient ratio is double the national average. Hospitalization and emergency room visits are down nearly 50% below the national average. Safety benchmarks are above the national average, and the home currently has a 100% satisfaction score from the residents. The performance measures were drawn from internal clinical and operational data tracked by the home, veteran satisfaction surveys conducted through Pinnacle Quality Insights, and external federal reviews and safety benchmarks from the Department of Veteran Affairs and the Agency for Healthcare, Research, and Quality. In addition to the operational and clinical progress made at the Veterans Home over the last 3 years, construction continues on the new Veterans Home at Holyoke as part of a $482 million investment in veteran care infrastructure in Massachusetts. The new facility will welcome its first residents this fall, according to Healy, with full project completion expected by summer 2028. The new veterans' home will feature 234 long-term care beds, a specialized memory care unit, and a 40-person adult day health program designed to support both residents and veterans living throughout the surrounding community. Healy said, "We owe veterans the very best care. We owe their families the assurance that they will be cared for like a family, and that's why we've set out to build these brand new facilities." Healy added that the current home in Holyoke has been transformed thanks to the staff and team. "Touring through this facility, and I've been here a few times, today I just felt this overwhelming joy. The residents are so happy, so peaceful. You can tell that they love it here. They love one another, they love the staff, and you can see and really feel a sense of community." Although Goralnik applauded the executive team, staff, and residents, he stated that the numbers are only part of the story. There are currently 119 veterans who reside at the Veterans Home in Holyoke. At any given time, 40 staff members come for 3 shifts throughout the day. Goralnik also highlighted the team of nurse practitioners, certified nursing assistants, physical therapists, occupational therapists, dietary professionals, maintenance, social workers, administrators, and mental health professionals. What makes this place special are the people, he said. I've worked at some of the finest institutions in this country, and I can say wholeheartedly the staff here is beyond reproach. The team here is of the highest caliber. They deliver that care with love and compassion every single day. Veterans Home Executive Director Michael Lazo said all the positive reviews and statistics are because of the 317 staffers who value their jobs. Garcia also commended the staff and local and state government for helping the Veterans Home reach its current success. For a very long time, we always heard from people, veterans, their families, people in our communities, everywhere, talk about what is it that government is doing for them. I think that's a wonderful and perfectly asked question, because sometimes it does feel like government isn't doing enough. But that's not the case here in the Commonwealth of Massachusetts, particularly here at the Soldier's Home in the city of Holyoke. Holyoke looks to fill school committee vacancy by Tyler Garnett. The city aims to fill a school committee vacancy on June 17th after Ward 7 School Committee Representative Ellie Wilson recently announced her resignation. Wilson sent her letter of resignation to the City Council and School Committee on May 16th. She stated in the letter, "My life has significantly changed over the past several months. I am no longer able to dedicate the time required to be effective. I am proud of the work that the Holyoke School Committee has accomplished to come out of receivership. Most importantly, I am proud of the work the committee does to remain student-focused and support the HPS staff." Candidates for the seat will be interviewed on Wednesday, June 17th at 6 p.m. at a joint meeting of the Holyoke School Committee, Holyoke City Council, and the mayor. The appointed applicant will complete Wilson's term, which expires in 2027. Garcia and other elected officials discussed Wilson's time on the committee and the vacancy. "We thank Mrs. Wilson for her service and commitment to the students, families, and residents of Holyoke during an important period for the district," Garcia said in a statement. "Her contribution supported the continued work of strengthening public education and advancing the district's progress." Garcia also highlighted how this transition comes at a critical time as Holyoke continues its transition toward local control and out of receivership. "The work ahead will require strong leadership, collaboration, and a deep commitment to the responsibilities of school committee service. It is essential that the individual appointed to fill this vacancy is prepared to dedicate the necessary time, effort, and focus to that role and to the long-term success of Holyoke Public Schools. As the district moves through this historic transition, engaged and consistent leadership will be critical to ensuring stability, accountability, and continued progress for students and families," Garcia said. The city is inviting interested residents to apply for the Ward 7 School Committee seat. Those interested are asked to send their letters of interest, accompanied by a resume, to City of Holyoke Personnel Office, 20 Korean Veterans Plaza, Holyoke, 01040. Letters of interest and resumes can also be submitted by email to personnel@holyoke.org. For additional information, residents and readers can contact the City of Holyoke Personnel Office via email or by phone at 413-322-5555. School Committee Chair Dr. Yetilet Rivera-Colon stated, "We invite members of the community, if they are interested and are neighbors in Ward 7, and they are excited about the school committee, to come in and put their name in, and let us know why we should pick them. The City Council received and accepted the resignation during its meeting on May 19th, and the School Committee did the same during its meeting on May 26th. South Hadley School Superintendent proposes using free cash for four positions by Tyler Garnett. Several days after town meeting decided to use free cash to help save school services, Superintendent Jennifer Voyick explained how additional funding might be used to maximize the district's potential in fiscal year 2027. At the May 20th school committee meeting, Voyick proposed that the town should use the $300,000 in free cash approved by town meeting to fund four positions in the school district, including a vocational director at the high school, a dean of students and family engagement position at the middle school, an adjustment counselor at Mosier Elementary School, and a digital literacy teacher at the middle school. Voyett's proposal came 7 days after town meeting approved a $61.4 million fiscal year 27 budget, including $27.5 million for schools, and approximately $1.2 million in free cash to fund the gap for fiscal year 27. According to the town, the fiscal year 27 budget, which will take effect on July 1st, will represent a 6.71% increase from fiscal year 26. The idea to use free cash was first introduced by Town Administrator Lisa Wong before the Appropriations Committee approved the recommendation on April 28th. The Select Board then approved putting it on the warrant before town meeting members made the final approval in the fiscal year 27 budget article. Voyick explained that free cash only funds the budget for this upcoming fiscal year and is not guaranteed for future years. The $1.2 million in free cash will save multiple positions in fiscal year 27, including an assistant superintendent, assistant director of student services, an athletic director and assistant principal, a mental health coordinator, a high school math teacher, a high school English teacher, a high school history teacher, a high school science teacher, a high school middle school music teacher, and four administrative assistants. Programs such as high school sports, extracurriculars at all schools, electives, middle school and high school music, and honors AP classes are also saved in fiscal year 27 following town meeting's vote. Aside from the $1.2 million town meeting also approved an additional $300,000 in free cash for strategic investments in schools to try and create positions that would accrue revenue or reverse school choice. During the May 20th school committee meeting, Voyick proposed that the town use the $300,000 to add those four positions in fiscal year 27. Voyick explained that the vocational director can expand Chapter 74 programming for South Hadley students and argue that the Dean of Students and Family Engagement allows the principal to focus on instructional leadership and classroom visits. She said the latter position would also provide additional support for student behavior, discipline, and school climate. The adjustment counselor at Mosier School would reduce the current counselor caseload, according to Voyick, who said that the current counselor supports 61 students. The digital literacy teacher, meanwhile, would broaden access at the middle school library and create separate dedicated classes for digital literacy, research skills, and responsible technology use, Voyick said. By providing us with the ability to teach the course that we're running now from another individual other than the librarian, it opens up our library for all our students to come down, said Michael Smith Middle School Principal Luis Martinez regarding the digital literacy teacher position. Martinez explained that the current curriculum only allows its 5th and 6th grade students access to the librarian. He said the 7th and 8th grade students do not have that luxury. Boyack explained to the school committee why she felt funding these 4 positions was the best proposal among the plans her administrative team discussed. I am very nervous about proposing positions for the use of these funds. However, I think that they will have the biggest impact on the school, Voigt stated. When we're thinking about what this money was supposed to be used for, myself and the administrative team feel like these 4 positions would have the biggest impact on our school community. The school committee approved the vocational director position, but wanted to wait 2 weeks until its next meeting to hear community feedback on the use of the additional funds for the other 3 positions. Chicopee's Singing Bridge Residences conducts topping off ceremony by Tyler Garnett. Chicopee's soon-to-be tallest residential building reached a significant milestone on May 26 when city officials, development partners, and community leaders gathered for a topping-off ceremony for the redevelopment at the River Mills District. The project, known as Singing Bridge Residences, will represent a transformative investment in the Chicopee Falls neighborhood, according to developers who congregated with the public officials at the Western Building's construction site for the ceremony. Chicopee has partnered with developer Hamad Graham of BD Singing Bridge LLC and Brissa Buildings Development LLC of Brooklyn, New York, to advance the redevelopment project and deliver much-needed housing opportunities in the River Mills redevelopment area. Located on the former Facemate site along the Chicopee River, the 4-acre property will transmute to 105 mixed-income, affordable housing units. The city has committed $800,000 in local home funds to support the development. Chicopee Planning Department Director Lee Pouliot discussed the project, stating, "This project is a part of our River Mills redevelopment project that we've been working on since 2010. This is another milestone, and we're really excited it's moving forward." The developers are financing the project with a $37.3 million loan from Mass Housing. Once completed, Singing Bridge Residences will include 16 studio apartments, 21 one-bedroom apartments, 57 two-bedroom apartments, and 11 three-bedroom apartments. Western Builders President Brian Hughes talked about the regional significance this residential project can have. "To the mayor's point, this is technically a high-rise by only a few feet, and I've been saying it's a beacon of hope, a beacon of light for what can be done in Western Massachusetts for housing," Hughes stated. "You can think big, and you can think about turning what was once unused property for decades into something really special." Residents will also benefit from the location's proximity to local amenities and transit options, according to developers. Nearby Pioneer Valley Transit Authority bus stops and the short 2-mile distance to Chicopee Center made the site particularly appealing to project organizers. Mayor John View said he has only been to a few topping-off ceremonies, but he noted the importance of this one. "The significance of this one is really special because there's such a demand for housing here in Western Massachusetts, especially right here in Chicopee," he said. Beyond residential housing, the complex will provide dedicated parking for both bicycles and motor vehicles. Future development for the site also includes proposed spaces for a brewery, an indoor athletic center, and professional offices. The development is the 3rd major revitalization effort undertaken by the city in the Chicopee Falls area, following the River Mills Senior Center and a nearby assisted living facility. Liu said the topping off ceremony symbolizes both the physical progress of the building and the continued momentum of the broader River Mills redevelopment initiative, as well as the former Uniroyal project down the street. River Mills is the largest brownfields redevelopment project to be advanced in Chicopee's history. As this beam gets put into place, it's truly a reminder of progress. And that's exciting for me as mayor, Viu said. I'm excited to see this again, turning a what was once contaminated site into something special and repurposing it. That progress is just going to keep continuing right down the street. This is going to be a hub of activity like it used to be. Chicopee Fire Chief Stamborski, set to retire in June, cross to become next fire chief. By Tyler Garnett. After 29 years of service, Fire Chief Daniel Stamborski is set to retire from the Chicopee Fire Department on June 16th. Deputy Fire Chief Matthew Cross will be appointed as the new chief around that same time. Stamborski joined the Chicopee Fire Department in 1997 with 14 other recruits, including some who went on to become officers in the department and others who have since retired. He worked his way through the ranks before he was sworn in as fire chief in 2019. He discussed why he was so passionate about joining the fire service. I got into the fire service because my father was a 28-year veteran with the department, Stamborski said. I just felt like I found my calling when I started working here 29 years ago and absolutely loved it. Stamborski said he has worked with so many amazing, kind-hearted, caring, and brave individuals during his amazing experience. He told Reminder Publishing that he is now ready to spend more time with friends and family. Stamborski shared that his time as chief was both challenging and rewarding at the same time. He made significant changes with the help of the mayor and city council, including adding some additional ambulances to the city's fleet and getting all the fire trucks licensed at the emergency fire responder level. He also credited the people he worked with over the years, stating, "A lot of people don't realize our call volume last year was over 15,000 emergency responses. And you do the math over six stations, the men and women of our department work extremely hard every day, and I'm proud to be part of that." Cross, meanwhile, is a lifelong Chicopee resident who joined the Chicopee Fire Department in 1996 and has served the community for over three decades, rising through the ranks as lieutenant, captain, and deputy chief since 2015. Most recently, he earned the highest overall score in the Civil Service Assessment Center process. He certainly earned it. He's an outstanding man, good dad, good person, we're good friends, Stamborski said of Cross. He's got more time on the job than I do. He's got 30 years of experience right now, and he's well qualified to serve the city. More information regarding the promotional ceremony for Cross will be announced. Stamborski said it is tentatively scheduled for June 16th. Stamborski left a heartfelt message to the city. "I greatly appreciate the opportunity to be the chief and serve the city for the last 29 years, Stamborski said. "If you ever encounter a firefighter from any town or city, shake their hands and tell them thank you for their service, much like they do for the military members, who are amazing because they do a very difficult job every day. I'm just proud of every one of the members of our department. I think they do an amazing job for the city every day that they come to work." Gandara Center opens new women's recovery residence in South Hadley by Tyler Garnett. For women working to rebuild their lives after addiction and hardship, Hermanas del Rio is offering more than recovery services. It will also provide a space to regain stability, independence, and hope for the future through supportive residential care. Gandara Center officially celebrated the opening of the new Women's Recovery Residential Program with a ribbon cutting and open house on May 15th at 87 Canal Street. Community members, local legislators, elected officials, partners, and supporters attended and toured the newly established program space.

0: This broadcast service is provided by Valley iRadio. The material being read is the copyright property of the publications being read. Access to this program is solely for persons who cannot read the original printed version due to a visual impairment or other disability. By continuing to listen, you confirm that you have such a condition.
1: Women who have a substance use and a mental health diagnosis. One of the beds is identified for pregnant and postpartum mothers. The facility also has a wellness room so individuals can have some peace and a dining room where they can eat as a family, according to Bryant. Hermanas del Rio provides on-site treatment, case management, and wraparound services to help individuals on their path to recovery with housing and financial stability. They also connect women with the community. It's really a safe place for individuals to continue on their path to recovery and finding stability in their life, Bryant stated. She said that community, local, and state government support are important to helping women in recovery. It's really important to have community partners in our state legislation behind us because we have so many things going against us with insurance, all sorts of staffing issues. So it's always nice to be able to open a program and have your community wrap around you, because that's what the individuals that we're going to serve are going to need. They're going to need that same community and that same legislation pushing to support substance use treatment and mental health treatment, Bryant explained. Those looking to get help or learn more about Gandara Center can visit their website. They can call the number on the website. The organization also takes self-referrals or referrals from private providers. Thank you for listening to the Chicopee Holyoke Herald at Valley iRadio.
2: My name is Karen Blanchard, and I am reading stories from the Holyoke Sun, dated June 5th, 2026. The top story this week is City Target a Possible Data Center Project. And this is a story by correspondent Brendan Rooney. City Councilor talks data center parameters and impacts. Earlier this week, the Holyoke City Council chamber was red hot as this past Tuesday night. The discussion in the relation to the new proposed data center in the city hit the top of the ticket as at-large City Councilor Mimi Panish advocated for safeguards regarding the proposal to ensure proper oversight in terms of legislation about the construction and implementation of potential data centers in Holyoke. In response to the initial discussion, the City Council then voted on a measure on Tuesday night that aimed to provide them with more time to establish comprehensive oversight legislation for such developments. We don't want to get rid of a useful and important industry. We just don't want to have it harm our people, Panish said. She then presented a sense of hope that the city can prevent the project from moving forward until a robust legal framework is in place. In addition, this past Wednesday, Panish took to social media to clear the air and revealed that she had a good conversation with the mayor. She then added, in all fairness, I have to take back my assumption that everything that's been making me twitch about the data center fight was done with his knowledge and blessing. I'm happy and very relieved to find that any assumptions I might have been making about his dread, power, and ominous were wrong, she wrote. No, this does not mean I now have total confidence in everyone. Of that, I will say no more. And it turns out that the discussion came as a surprise due to multiple city officials taking to social media on Thursday to confirm they only found out about the report 45 minutes prior to the meeting. Garcia extended an olive branch within his statement, which invited the opportunity to have a conversation to ensure all voices are heard by citing, we need to understand as we navigate growth and development pressures of new industries growing in our city, we need to be thoughtful, responsible, and comprehensive so that we are not negatively harming our community and

0: He then discussed and provided additional commentary on the subject. I hear the concerns people are expressing. Across the country, we've been seeing troubling stories about massive hyperscale data centers, gigawatt scale facilities that drive up electricity rates for families, consume vast amounts of water, create constant noise for nearby neighborhoods, and deliver fewer local benefits than promised. Those concerns are valid, and I sympathize with residents who worry about similar impacts here in Holyoke. He confessed this project, however, is fundamentally different. At just 21 megawatts, this is a small, right-sized facility comparable to the Massachusetts Green High Performance Computing Center that has operated responsibly in Holyoke since 2012 without negatively impacting our water or electric supply. It is nothing like the massive gigawatt scale projects proposed by billionaire developers elsewhere. To put it into perspective, there are 1,000 megawatt in just 1 gigawatt. This is a fraction of that scale. In addition, many residents also voiced opposition to the proposal, which caught the attention of Holyoke City Councilor at large, Izzy Rivera, providing concerns as he responded to a thread citing, "This is nothing like textile and paper mill industries. The only similarities will be the pollution taxpayers will be left to clean in the future, as we are currently experiencing today." He shared, "Textile and paper mills employed hundreds of not thousands in Holyoke, Chicopee, Springfield, and surrounding communities. Here we are talking about a minimal amount of jobs and not necessarily for residents that live within the immediate vicinity of where it is located." Rivera took ire of how the current center, it hasn't produced jobs unlike what Garcia has noted, and if a new facility is built, it will yield a similar result. "Our current data center is a prime example of what residents will experience with this new addition. This equates to less than 10 jobs, and I would dare so none are residents of Holyoke," he said, before closing his thoughts by taking a grievance to the location and purpose. "I'm all the way set, especially wanting to house it in the lower wards. I'm super all the way set, LOL. 20 megawatts on a grid that is said to put out 71 megabytes, not a real number either, is not small," Rivera said. This next front page story is Oya Community College celebrates 79th commencement. Some people say life is like a bowl of cherries, others like a box of chocolates. To Yasmira Cardinales, though, student orator at Holyoke Community College's 79th commencement, it's more like a jigsaw puzzle. At first, you're drawn to the image on the front of the box. That picture becomes your vision, the person you hope to become, the life you're working towards, she said. You start around the edges, building a foundation. Some pieces fit easily together, others seemingly not at all, leaving you frustrated and uncertain. Sometimes, she said, you don't even realize you've been holding on to all the right pieces until they suddenly come together. Standing here today, she said, from the commencement stage in the MassMutual Center Arena, I realize just how powerful that moment truly is. It is an incredible honor to be part of the class of 2026 and an even greater honor to speak in front of you, a room full of people who have all been building their own puzzles, piece by piece, in their own unique ways. The event was both a moment of reflection and celebration for the graduates, their families, and HCC faculty and staff who filled the arena on Saturday, May 30th. This year, the college conferred a total of 849 associate degrees and certificates to 765 graduates who range in age from 17 to 69 and hail from 71 different Massachusetts cities and towns, as well as California, Connecticut, Florida, Georgia, New York, Vermont, Brazil, Cambodia, Colombia, China, Congo, Cuba, Dominican Republic, Ecuador, El Salvador, France, Haiti, Honduras, Jamaica, Mexico, Spain, Sri Lanka, Turkey, and Ukraine. At ACC, you have learned alongside people whose life experiences may have been very different from your own, said President George Timmons. You have worked with classmates from different cultures, languages, identities, beliefs, and perspectives. Those experiences matter because they teach us one of the most important lessons any college can offer, that our differences do not weaken us, they strengthen us. Faculty Speaker Patricia Sullivan, HCC Professor of English and an HCC alum from the class of 76, opened her remarks by asking all the graduates to stand, along with all the other people in the arena with a direct connection to the college. Graduates, she said, look around and see that you are a part of our HCC community. HCC will always be part of your story, and HCC is lucky you chose us as the place to further your education. As the recipient of the 2026 Elaine Marib Faculty Chair for Teaching Excellence Award, Sullivan, a lifelong Holyoke resident and teacher at the college since 1981, led the procession of graduates into the arena and gave the keystone address. Attending HCC was one of the best decisions I have ever made in my life, and years later, I was offered a job to teach here, she said. It was a thrill of a lifetime. HCC is my second home, and the people here are second family. I could have retired many years ago, but I have chosen to stay because I love my work here, the institution, and its people. My students have given me so much. You are the real heroes today. Candelares talked about how she had left high school 26 years ago without any idea where her life would take her. Over the years, she worked multiple jobs, taking opportunities as they came. I stayed involved in my community and kept searching for where my purpose fit, she said. Over the years, I built a life I was proud of. I met my wife, my greatest supporter. We built a home together and welcomed our daughter, Sophia, into the world. Working for the American Red Cross for 20 years taught her compassion, resilience, and the importance of serving others, she said. But after COVID, something shifted. The world felt uncertain, and so did she. I realized there were pieces missing from my puzzle, she said, pieces I had been searching for without even knowing their shape. She took the leap and enrolled at HCC. Saturday, she graduated with high honors and her associate's degree and will attend the Elms College bachelor's degree program in nursing on the presidential scholarship. To every adult learner here, she said in closing, it's never too late to begin again. Never stop searching for your missing pieces. Never stop learning. Never stop growing. And never underestimate the power of a community that supports you, challenges you, and believes in your vision, even when you're still trying to figure out the picture on the box. Graduates from Holyoke include the following: Ariana Stephanie Alvarado Diaz, Elliot Leo Tate Anthony, Cedric Luca Ayanova, Henry Aiden Biden, Fatima Bergman, Jacob Michael Bissonette, Justin Corey Benoyer, Lushuka Borrero Ramos, Kelsey Margaret Brainerd, Dwayne K. 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And last front page story is candidates now sought to replace Ellie Wilson. And this is a story by Gregory Schiavelli. In a follow-up to the breaking story of the resignation of Holyoke School Committee member, the Holyoke Public Schools have made the following announcement about the vacancy now existing on the committee. The Holyoke School Committee has accepted a May 16th letter of resignation from Ward 7 School Committee member Ellie Wilson and will follow established procedures to select her replacement. My life has significantly changed over the past several months. I am no longer able to dedicate the time required to be effective, Ms. Wilson said in her letter of resignation. I am proud of the work that the Holyoke School Committee has accomplished to come out of receivership. Most importantly, I'm proud of the work the committee does to remain student-focused and support the HPS staff. Ms. Wilson joined the school committee in 2022 and was reelected twice more. She started her third two-year term in January of 26. She led the work on updating school committee policies in our transition out of receivership. According to the Holyoke City Charter, the school committee vacancy will be filled by an appointment made jointly by the school committee, the city council, and Mayor Joshua Garcia. The appointee will serve for the remainder of Ms. Wilson's two-year term as the Ward 7 representative. When the term is up in 2028, the seat will be filled by the voters during a regular election. The City of Holyoke invites interested candidates to apply for interim appointment to the Ward 7 school committee seat to complete Ms. Wilson's term. Those interested are asked to send their letters of interest accompanied by a resume to the following: City of Holyoke, Personnel Office, 20 Career Veterans Plaza, Holyoke, Mass. Letters of interest and resumes may also be submitted by email. Applications will be accepted up until June 17th, although candidates are encouraged to submit their interest sooner than the deadline. Candidates will be interviewed during a June 17th joint committee of the Holyoke School Committee, City Council, and Mayor Joshua Garcia. And this next story is Greater Holyoke Chamber invites businesses to Chamber Cup. The Greater Holyoke Chamber is inviting businesses, professionals, local leaders, and community partners from across Western Mass to participate in the 58th Annual Chamber Cup on Friday, September 25th at Westover Golf Course. Registration is now open for the annual event, which brings together the regional business community for a day of golf, networking, visibility, and relationship building. The Chamber Cup offers companies and organizations a valuable way to connect outside the traditional meeting setting. Participants can build businesses, relationships, strengthen team connections, and engage with professionals from across the region in a relaxed and welcoming environment. The event is open to chamber members and non-members alike, making it a regional opportunity for businesses looking to expand their reach and community presence. Businesses can participate in several ways, including registering a foursome, becoming an event sponsor, sponsoring a hole or meal, donating raffle prizes, or volunteering during the event. Each option offers a different path to visibility and engagement. Whether a company wants to host clients, recognize employees, promote its brand, or support a signature community event. The day will include golf at Westover Golf Course, breakfast, lunch, raffles, and opportunities to connect with business owners, executives, public officials, nonprofit leaders, and professionals from throughout Western Mass. For sponsors and raffle donors, the event provides added exposure before and during the tournament, helping businesses stay visible among a broad and engaged audience. The Greater Hoyle Chamber encourages businesses to register early, secure sponsorship opportunities, and plan now for participation in the 2026 Chamber Cup. Companies interested in playing, sponsoring, donating raffle prizes, or volunteering can visit HoyleChamber.com or contact the Chamber for more information. This next article is Celebrate Juneteenth at Wisteria Hearst Museum. On June 19th, Wisteria Hearst Museum and Genuine Culture welcome guests to the Wisteria Hearst Gardens for our annual Juneteenth event, Celebrate Juneteenth. This event commemorates freedom and the country's second Independence Day through community and celebration. Wisteria Hearst and Genuine Culture are collaborating for the fourth year to bring back this celebration for the Hoyle community and beyond. Enjoy activities throughout Wisteria Hearst grounds. Play games in the gardens, get creative with hands-on art projects, and more. There's something for everyone, with activities for people of all ages. This event will feature performances including Voices of Praise, storyteller Ishu Bumpus, and DJ So Pete. Local food vendors will also be selling food and drinks for guests to enjoy, including Super Sweet, White Lion Brewery, and Thai Chili Street Food. Other performers and food vendors are to be announced. Black-owned businesses, makers, and artists will be selling a variety of locally made items. Local organizations will also have tables at the event, sharing information on their initiatives and what work they're doing in the community. Juneteenth serves as a poignant reminder of the remarkable resilience of Black lives, symbolizing the challenges and victories of formerly enslaved individuals, striving for unity, education, and political engagement through the Reconstruction period. The event takes place at Wisteria Hearst Museum on June 19th from 12 to 3 p.m. It's going to be a day of joy, making memories, honoring history, and uplifting the voices of the Black community in Hoyoke. Admission to the celebration is completely free and open to the public. This event is sponsored by the Adams Foundation of South Hadley. This next article is the Arts League to be featured at exhibit. During the month of June, the Wisteria Hearst Museum at 238 Cabbage Street will host an exhibition of artwork by members of the Hoyoke Arts League. The museum and gardens are the historic home of the Skinner family that owned and operated the Skinner Silk Mill, the world's premier silk fabric production facility in the city's Canal District. Throughout the month of June, the exhibition may be viewed free of charge during the museum's open hours, which are Monday from 10 to 2 and Tuesdays from 4:30 to 6:30. This juried show will include entries in oil and pastels, watercolor, acrylic, tempera, ganache, and other non-oil wet media, graphite, charcoal, printmaking, and other graphic media, sculpture, and ceramics. The Arts League was founded in 1923 and is now celebrating its 102nd year in Hoyoke. The League holds artist demonstrations and weekly adult figure drawing sessions. For more information about HAL, visit HoyokeArtsLeague.org online. You may also address inquiries to HoyokeArtsLeague@gmail.com. For more information about Wisteria Hearst, give them a call at 413-322-5660 or online at info@wisteriahearst.org. You may direct inquiries about Wisteria Hearst by emailing munsell@hoyoke.org. This program is funded in part by a grant from the Hoyoke Local Cultural Council, a local agency which is supported by the Mass Cultural Council, which is a state agency. This next article is the Farmers Market to reopen at Hoyoke Medical Center. Hoyoke Medical Center is excited to announce the reopening of the HMC Hoyoke Farmers Market at the hospital. The HMC Holyoke Farmers Market will be open every Wednesday from 11 to 2, beginning June 10th through September 30th. Located in the hospital's parking lot D, the HMC Holyoke Farmers Market is conveniently close to the front entrance of the hospital with valet parking available. Holyoke residents are encouraged to utilize the hospital's free transportation shuttles. The transportation schedule is available on their website, which is HoyokeHealth.com/ride. Holyoke Medical Center is excited to partner with the Greater Holyoke Chamber to once again offer the farmers market for the fourth year. Access to healthy food has continued to be an area of concern for many people in our community, as identified in our community health needs assessment, says HMC Director of Community Benefits Lisa Ray Shredilli. We are proud to continuously provide a convenient location and transportation while also collaboratively partnering with others to make this market a success. The HMC Holyoke Farmers Market is a collaboration with the Holyoke Farmers Market, the Greater Holyoke Chamber, Let's Move Hampden County 5210, and many local businesses. EBT, SNAP, and HIP benefits are accepted. Some of the vendors participating this season include the following: A Good Mix mobile bar service, specialty lemonades, Arguello Apiary, fresh produce, plants, and honey, Batch Ice Cream, which is 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And this next article is Busy Month of Activities at UCCH Announced. June is quite the busy month at the UCC United Congregational Church of Holyoke. Friday, June 5th is the final edition of Music in the Parks, which of course has already happened. Music in the Parks is a choral competition that draws young singers from across the region, making each event a wonderful opportunity to experience the energy, talent, and dedication of young performers at their best. The June community meal is scheduled for the following: Friday, June 12th at 5 p.m. We'll be serving pizza and salad and we'll follow dinner up with a family movie at 6 p.m. All are welcome, everyone eats, and it's absolutely free of charge. We'll be celebrating America on Sunday, June 28th at 4 p.m. with a free of charge concert sponsored by the Western Mass chapter of the American Guild of Organists. During this patriotic event, music that celebrates America and music by American composers will be performed on a variety of instruments by volunteers. This event is also open to the public. The United Congregational Church of Holyoke is an open and affirming congregation of the United Church of Christ. We welcome all individuals, regardless of where they are on their journey. If you'd like to learn more about UCCH, visit their website at uccholyoke.org. Find them on Facebook or Instagram, or give the office a call at 413-532-1483, Monday through Friday from 9 to 2 p.m. And this next article is Wheels for Hope Car Show returns on June 27th. The third annual Wheels for Hope Car Show will return to High Street on Saturday, June 27th. The show will run from 8 a.m. to 5 p.m. is a fundraiser for cancer patients and their families. Money raised will be divided among Holyoke Medical Center's Oncology Department, Rays of Hope, a Western Mass initiative dedicated to the fight against breast cancer, and children diagnosed with cancer. Holyoke's High Street from Cabot Street to Appleton Street will be closed to traffic during the one-day show. The entry fee for exhibitors is $30. Motorcycles and power wheels are welcome. Prizes will be awarded in five categories. A special trophy will be presented by a cancer survivor. The show includes raffles, food, music, face painting, and more. Coolers will not be allowed. The rain date is July 11th. For more information, contact Carmen Rodriguez at 413-210-8896. And this next article is Library Loaning Out Tablets. The library is offering tablets for loan to patrons with a Holyoke address and a valid CW Mars library card. The devices are provided through funding from the Mass Broadband Institute. The goal of the program is to expand access to education, workforce training, and telehealth by establishing public device lending programs. Devices are fully loaded with software. Please call or stop by the library for more details. Tablets should be used to support activity in one of the following three categories. First is workforce development. Allow for job seekers to build skills that support them in crafting resumes, complete online training, apply for jobs, and pursue remote work. Next is education. Strengthen participation of individuals to complete virtual coursework, homework help, adult education, and digital literacy training. Lastly, health and monitoring and access. Provide devices for telehealth visits, patient portal navigation, accessing health information, and supporting remote patient monitoring programs. And these have been stories from the Holyoke Sun. 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
2: Hi, this is Warren, along with my little dog, Duchess. Today, we'll be reading from the June 5th, 2026 issue of Town Reminder, serving the town of South Hadley. Headline, South Hadley High School Graduates Celebrated by Ben Hernandez. South Hadley, the South Hadley High School class of 2026, celebrated their graduation on May 29 on Mount Holyoke College campus grounds. The ceremony featured speeches from Principal Elizabeth Wood, Superintendent Jennifer Voyak, Class President Colin Zronig, Valedictorian Ibrahim Saloum, and Salutatorian Allison Fleury, with performances of Invicta by James Swearingen, Pomp and Circumstance by Edward Elgar, and the Star-Spangled Banner by John Stanford Smith. All musical interludes were performed by the South Hadley High School Concert Band, directed by Matthew Garrity. In the welcoming speech, the class president reflected on class history and the road ahead after graduation. He started the speech with a quote from his friend Brady Denniston, calling the occasion bittersweet as they look forward to the future. We reflect on the careers of those who won't don the black and orange. Come again next fall, Zornrig said. These students have worked diligently both inside and out of the classroom, bettering themselves not only as students, but as people in the process. The class president reminisced on past hiccups during his time in school, late submitted papers, missing assignments, and the struggles of writing a graduation speech. Throughout the course of his speech, he stressed how far the class has come in such a short span of time. He joked about how he wouldn't miss what he referred to as mad math minutes, and apologized for all the times the class played some noise on various instruments that we claimed was music. As the speech gravitated away from joking reflections on the past years, he reflected on the future and how the past determined his present. There's that small voice on your shoulder that tells you every choice you make determines your future, and you're choosing what you want to do right now, Zronig said. Even right in this very moment, there's much reflection to be done. Superintendent Jennifer Voyak took the stand to celebrate the graduating class. Her speech spoke on the hard work, dedication, and perseverance of the student body. She considered interviewing the senior class as one of the most meaningful experiences she had during her first year in the role. She stated that the interviews were a district tradition, where the superintendent asked the class about what the students enjoyed the most, what they were looking forward to during senior year, their plans for the future, and also what walkout song would play if they entered a room to fanfare. They ranged from Landslide by Fleetwood Mac to Unwritten by Natasha Bedingfield to Time of Our Lives by Pitbull, Voyak said. Those answers reflected this class perfectly. Thoughtful, funny, reflective, and completely your own. She described the graduating class as resilient and advocates who were willing to stand up for their beliefs. She went on to state the class cared deeply about their own experiences, but also showed care about the future students in South Hadley and what they will need. She applauded the behavior and remarked on how it reflected the class character. South Hadley is stronger because of the mark you have left here, and wherever you go next, your communities will be stronger because of what you bring to them, Boyack said. You reminded people to show kindness and empathy every day, to be nice to everyone because you never know what someone is facing, to enjoy every second because time goes by fast. That is powerful advice, and it is not just advice for our graduates, it's advice for all of us. Ibrahim Saloum's poignant speech highlighted a time period of 50 million seconds, the amount of time from birth until graduation day for the class. The speech reflected on what the passage of time meant and how precious and fleeting life is. He recalled moments in the student body's collective lives, such as getting ready for the Lion King Jr. play at Michael E. Smith Middle School, playing kickball at Mosier Elementary School, and how cold it was in Coach Benoit's room in the winter. Each of us lived these 50 million seconds in our own unique and beautiful way, Saloum said. Yet here we are in the same caps, same gowns, in the same amphitheater, sitting beside people whose lives we share but never fully knew until right now, the final seconds. Saloum mentioned there was no bell and no readily made schedule available to them outside of school walls and for students to trust themselves, not AI, not your friends, not the noise of a world that spends every second telling you what to want. Over the speech's course, the valedictorian described how he learned how to navigate suffering, how to handle loss, how important it was to find beauty in the world no one else can find for you. Hold on to that beauty with both hands, Saloum said. Find the people who are different from you, the people you'll share difficult conversations with. Sit with them the way I wish I had sat with more of you. Find what you love, hold on to it fiercely. Salutatorian Allison Fleury started her speech with a question. She instructed the student body to raise their hands if they ever said the words, "I can't wait," throughout the course of her life. With rows of hands in the air, Fleury cautioned not to wish life away and stated to those who didn't raise their hands, their secret was safe with her. Instead of constantly looking ahead, choose to live in the moment and live for the moment, Fleury said. Think of the friendships we wouldn't have made, the opportunities that would have passed us by, and the memories we would have missed if we had failed to be present. She urged the graduates to choose to live for the moment and to overcome one's fears. She admitted Public speaking was one of her biggest fears, and discussed how stepping out of one's comfort zone was essential to a fulfilling life. I try to put myself out there, meet new people, make new friends, say yes to opportunities that scare me, Fleury said. And that's what I want to encourage all of you to do. Wake up each day willing to seize the moment and appreciate this time for what it is truly worth. Principal Elizabeth Wood celebrated the class of 2026's accomplishments and presented awards to the graduates. Before the awards ceremony, seniors Logan Lewis and Eli Yakalev were recognized for their decision to join the Armed Forces after high school. The first award was from the National Honor Society for students who maintained a 3.5 grade point average or better and performed a prerequisite amount of community service. Over 20 students received this award. Those in the top 5% of the class were students Allison Fleury, Matthew Gillis, Nicholas Jimenez Herrera, and Ibrahim Saloum. The Maureen J. Moriarty Award for Excellence in Written and Spoken English went to Allison Fleury. The Edward P. McGovern Award was given out by the class of 1929 in memory of a classmate who sacrificed their lives in World War II. The award was for a senior student whose success in life seems assured by their friendly and cooperative spirit and was given to Leah Bobrowski. Additional awards were the Jeremiah Foley Award for Excellence in Critical Thinking, the David E. Barney Memorial Award for a student who best exemplifies the spirit of sportsmanship with the school and on the playing field, and the Donald F. Graham Memorial Award for Positive Spirit and Character. The South Hadley Chamber of Commerce Award for the Spirit of Sportsmanship, the Class of 1922 Award for the student who has done the most for South Hadley High School, and the Seal of Biliteracy, and the Class of 1979 Award in memory of former classmate Andrew Yee. The next article, First Foraging Walk Conducted at Library by Ben Hernandez, correspondent, Granby. Saturday, May 30th marked the first foraging event at the Granby Free Public Library. Resident forager Ariana Alessandra Collins conducted a walk around the library campus to identify edible and medicinal plants. During the interactive session, Collins not only pointed out what was edible on campus, but also invited participants to sample test what was safe to eat without preparation. Collins started her career as a naturals educator at the Bonnie Vale Environmental Education Center in Brattleboro, Vermont, and learned her craft working for different institutions around Massachusetts. She has 30 years of experience identifying flora and partners with local libraries. She also conducts private tours of residents' properties where she educates clients on the areas surrounding flora. It's just a lovely event for people to get to be more familiar with wild edibles, said Collins. I've noticed over the years as I've been doing this, is that when I was just doing walks, people still felt kind of nervous. Collins expressed the major barrier she noticed on these walks is people's hesitancy in handling the wild plants. She believes much of the concern stems around unfamiliarity residents have with the local ecosystem. Well, what can I really do? What can I add these ingredients to, said Collins, as she echoes sentiments from previous clients. Frequent questions such as these inspired her to incorporate cooking lessons into her talks. That's when I started adding this component of a feast so that people could try different wild edibles in salads, soups, pesto, desserts, and drinks. The naturals educator stated her love for bringing people outside and helping establish a connection with nature. She reflected in the past that there were concerns in the area around foraging as a practice due to potential liability issues. She mentioned foraging was an important skill to learn in light of growing concerns about food security. Collins expressed a wealth of information and pointed out many surprising and common plants around New England as edible. She mentioned dandelions are very versatile, able to be added to salads and brewed as teas. She stated harvesting some edible plants can actually help the environment. She mentioned that there are numerous invasive edible plant species which can be used as common ingredients in the kitchen. So, as my friend Blanche Derby says, if you can't beat it, eat it, said Collins. Eat as much garlic mustard as you would like. Make all the pesto from garlic mustard that you would like. Use it in place of garlic. The walk was the first for the Granby Library. Collins stated she would be more than interested in running another event, depending on community interests, and should the library have enough funds to host another interactive seminar. I just love sharing this knowledge about that there's free food and medicines all around us, said Collins. If we just connect with our environment and really have a deeper awareness about who is out there that can provide food and medicine and have a reciprocal relationship with these flora and fungi, it just helps our bodies and our beings. Next article, Library Plant Seeds for Summer Reading, by Tina Lesniak, correspondent, South Hadley. As summer approaches, the South Hadley Public Library is preparing to welcome readers of all ages back for one of its most anticipated annual traditions, the Summer Reading Program. This year's theme, Plant a Seed, Read, celebrates the agricultural roots and gardening culture that are woven throughout Western Massachusetts. According to Children's Services librarian Jenny Arch, the theme provides opportunities to highlight books about gardening and cooking while still maintaining the program's core philosophy. We'll have special lists of books about gardening and cooking, but there are no required books. Read what you want, Arch said. The program officially begins June 18th, the last day of public school, and is open to residents of all ages. Separate reading programs are available for children from birth through age 10, teens ages 11 to 19, and adults. At its heart, the Summer Reading Initiative is designed to encourage reading for enjoyment while introducing participants to the library's many resources. The goal of the Summer Reading Program is to encourage everyone to read for pleasure and to discover the additional resources the library has to offer, like free programs, museum passes, ebooks, and digital audiobooks, and more, Arch said. For kids who are still developing their reading skills, reading consistently 20 minutes a day throughout the summer prevents summer slide or learning loss, so they are prepared for the new school year. The library is pairing reading incentives with a full schedule of special events throughout the summer. Children who register receive a coupon for ice cream at Cindy's in Granby, while those who complete their reading logs earn a small prize and are entered into a raffle for additional rewards. Special programming begins June 25th with a performance by Chinese acrobat Li Lu. Other featured events include a storyteller program, a Breezy Seeds Engineering Challenge in July, indoor mini golf in August, and a school supply swap. These events join the library's regular offerings, including story time, rhyme time, playgroup, and graphic novel book club. A key feature of the program is its flexibility. Participants are encouraged to read whatever interests them. Kids can read whatever they want. Everything counts. Arch said, graphic novels, audiobooks, magazines, books you've already read a dozen times. Choice is motivating, and there is something for everyone. If you haven't found a book and you love it that you love yet, come to talk to a librarian. We'll help you find one. The enthusiasm surrounding the program is evident long before summer begins. People start asking about the summer reading program every year in May, Arch said. While many regular patrons continue visiting throughout the summer, she noted that the program also brings back families who visit primarily during school vacations and introduces new visitors to the library. For families considering participation for the first time, Arch has a simple message. Welcome. This year is a great year to start. She encourages newcomers to explore the library's many free offerings, from Book Bingo and Read to a Dog programs to personalized book bundles and museum passes. Come visit today, Art said. We're excited to see you. Next headline, Select Board backs 20-car limit for West Street used car lot. Trash contract animal control case advances by Melina Bordeaux, correspondent, Granby. The Select Board approved a full 20-car Class 2 used car license for a West Street service station, endorsed a new townwide trash and recycling contract with USA Municipal Collection, and moved to escalate enforcement in a long-running animal control case ahead of next week's annual town meeting. The board's decisions came during a roughly 70-minute session that ranged from curbside collection logistics and conservation talks to a pending open meeting law complaint and preparations for town meeting articles and outreach. Used car license clears after debate over parking safety and process. After extended back and forth between public safety officials, the planning board chair, and the applicants, the select board voted to grant Smith Merrill, Inc., a Class 2 license, allowing up to 20 used cars for sale at 161 West State Street, matching the planning board's earlier site plan approval. Board Chair David Labonte opened the discussion by stressing concern that the station's lot could become overcrowded with the addition of used car inventory. Police Chief Kevin O'Grady told the board that he, the fire chief, and the building inspector had walked the site and were comfortable with 15 clearly defined spaces for used cars, citing emergency access and potential congestion as reasons to start below 20. Planning Board Chair James Trumpke pushed back, warning the select board not to undermine his board's authority on site plan approval. It seems like it's a little bit of disrespect saying that you're only going to approve it at 15 based on your perspective rather than planning board's perspective, he said, adding that the move could open you up to appeal. Town consultant Bernard Lynch aligned with the planning board on jurisdiction, saying he had no problem with the 20 cars that the planning board approved, and noting that board's role as the authorizing authority on this. Co-owner Brent Merrill told the board the business would ramp up slowly, not immediately filling all the spaces. He suggested they would test the water with 5 cars and self-limit to avoid operational problems. We would never do anything that's going to make our lives more miserable, he said. O'Grady reiterated public safety concerns, including late-night tow drop-offs and drivers jamming on their brakes to look at vehicles out front. Select Board member Jeffrey Lawson ultimately argued against trimming the planning board number. I would hate to see the board decide to limit, take 25% of your business away from you right off the bat, he said. After clarifying the site plan and lot lines, the board approved the Class 2 license as recommended by the planning board, up to 20 used cars, while making clear they will monitor for overcrowding and safety issues. The license runs through the end of the calendar year. On the trash contract, carts are coming and blue bags are going away. Earlier in the meeting, Lynch reported that a contract from USA Municipal Collection had been reviewed by him and the town council and found to be consistent with the proposal the board previously endorsed. The board voted to enter into the contract with USA, setting up a July 1st starting date with new carts and a shift away from the town's long-standing blue bag system. A USA representative said carts are scheduled to begin deployment around June 15, with 96-gallon single-stream recycling carts and roughly 65-gallon trash carts for each household. Labonte emphasized there will be no more blue bags and weekly recycling pickup. You'll have a 96-gallon for recycling and for the trash, 65-gallon, I believe he said, describing recycling as single-stream, meaning your glass, plastic, and cardboard all go in there. The board also heard from the animal control officer about a long-running case involving loose dogs and peacocks repeatedly wandering off her property despite warnings and citations. The ACO said she has received approximately 20 complaints, issued multiple verbal and written warnings, and written at least 13 paid and unpaid citations, most at the higher $50 level. Despite the escalating enforcement, she said there really hasn't been any effort to do anything to prevent the animals from roaming, and some recent tickets remain unpaid. O'Grady said the unpaid tickets will now be treated as bylaw violations and taken to court. The board agreed to put the matter on the next select board agenda and to summon the owners for a formal hearing. The board approved reposting the Council on Aging director job to replace the outgoing director effective July 1st. The board also approved a grant of easement to National Grid so the utility can bring electric service to the West Street building, the former West Street School. Town moderator Lynn Mercier walked the board through articles 21 through 32, assigning who will move each motion and confirming language to be provided to the voters. The board voted to approve the Communications Committee's plain language town meeting explainer for posting on the town website and social media. Next article, Cemetery hosted America 250 event, South Hadley, as our nation is celebrating the 250th anniversary of the Revolutionary War and our independence. A special event was recently held at the Village Cemetery in South Hadley Falls. American Legion, under the direction of Brian Willett, honored the 8 Revolutionary War soldiers who are interred in the old village grounds. A Revolutionary War plaque was placed on the flagpole in the Veterans Memorial area, and each soldier had a bronze plaque placed at his grave. Troop 303 Boy Scouts and a large contingent of Cub Scouts, under the direction of Brian Regan, attended the ceremony and helped reflag the veterans' graves. There was also a reenactor detailing and firing his musket in support of the veterans. We thank Brian Willett and the American Legion for honoring all the veterans. Next article, Gaylord Library hosting America 250 celebration, South Hadley. The Gaylord Memorial Library trustees invite you to join them in celebrating America's 250th anniversary on June 12th. The party begins with a pop-up concert by a quintet from the Bombyx Brass Collective, a roster of 49 brass and percussion players. Join us on the library lawn from 5:20 to 6 p.m. for a musical tribute to the past 250 years. The party continues inside, 5:30 to 7:30 p.m. for amazing appetizers, a special wine tasting, door prizes, a raffle to win items especially selected for the celebration, and a sale of books curated from local readers and the library's collection. Tickets are $20 a person, and you must be 21 or older to attend the indoor celebration. Money raised from this party will go toward maintaining the building and grounds of the Gaylord Library. Next article, Granby Lions sponsoring bus trip. Granby, the Granby East Lions Club, will be sponsoring a bus trip to Boston on Tuesday, July 14th, 2026. A chartered bus will leave the East Meadow School parking lot at 8 a.m. and dropping off at the Seaport District in Boston approximately 10 a.m. Come help celebrate the 250th anniversary of the United States at Sail Boston 2026, an international maritime event that brings tall ships and naval vessels from around the world to Boston Harbor. You'll be on your own to visit the ships, and the bus will depart Boston at 4 p.m. The cost per person is $75. Please make your checks payable to the Granby Lions Club and mail to Granby Lions Club, care of Jim Pietras, 280 East State Street, Granby, Massachusetts, 01033. Questions to Jim can be sent to jpietras@comcast.net. Next headline, A Normal Year Expected for South Hadley High School Sports by Gregory Schiavelli, South Hadley. Thanks to a recent town meeting vote, all threats of deep slashing cuts to South Hadley High School sports programs will not be happening. As has been widely publicized and reported, the town of South Hadley has gone through a lot of issues with its budget process, having to make major adjustments after two attempts at Proposition 2.5 overrides were voted down. They were originally approved by representative town meeting only for both options, a $9 million override and an $11 million override, failed at the ballot by a slim margin. The overrides failed in mid-April, with town and school officials left to pick up the pieces and figure out how to fund major basic town and school services. Among the cuts that were on the table was the complete elimination of high school sports at both the junior varsity and varsity level. That cut, however, has been staved off for at least one full school year, the high school athletic director says. Yes, it will be normal for this year, South Valley High School athletic director Eric Castingay said this week. We'll have all sports like nothing happened. South Valley, due to previous budget cuts, became one of the only schools to charge admission for many sports that don't normally charge, such as softball and baseball, and lacrosse and soccer for day games. Typically, schools will charge admission for night games,

0: 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The material being read is the copyright property of the publications being read. Access to this program is solely for persons who cannot read the original printed version due to a visual impairment or other disability. By continuing to listen, you confirm that you have such a condition.
1: 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That's all the time we have. This has been Warren, along with my little dog, Duchess, reading from the June 5th, 2026 issue of Town Reminder. Talk to you next time. 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
2: Hi, my name is Pat, and I've been reading for almost 10 years. I love to read. It's one of my favorite things in life to do. I started reading for Valley Eye shortly after my oldest son lost his sight almost 10 years ago. 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I hope you enjoy hearing us, our daily programs. I certainly enjoy bringing the news and maybe a few smiles to you as I read the Springfield Republican. 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
4: Hi, everyone. We're going to go ahead and get started. Good evening, and thank you for joining us. This is the final presentation in our Stroke Month virtual series. Our topic for this evening is Emergency in the Brain, a Look Inside Neurocritical Care with Dr. Benjamin Barnes. So we're so fortunate to have Dr. Barnes here with us this evening to share his expertise. We will be utilizing the Q&A function for questions, so feel free to type in questions as they come to you. And with that, I will turn it over to Dr. Barnes. Thank you very much.
5: Evening, everyone, and thank you for joining me. Hopefully you all can hear me just fine. Welcome to the last part of these Stroke Month lectures. So I'm Dr. Barnes. I'm a neurointensivist. And I'm used to working with an audience right in front of me, but one of the big things that no one actually knows is does the neurocritical care team do? We're going to talk about the general role and purpose of neurocritical care, look at some of its origins just nationally, globally, as well as at Bay State, and then kind of talk about the common conditions we treat. If we have some time, we'll do some questions, and we'll look at some of the therapies that are emerging within neurocritical care and within neurosciences as a whole, and future trends for Bay State itself. So, no disclosures. I have one basic rule for this, which works, again, better with a live audience. Please interrupt me. Simone's going to be here. She's going to be monitoring a little bit. If you put a question in the chat, we'll try and address it if it's pertinent to the topic. Otherwise, we'll try and get to all your questions as best we can at the end of the lecture. If you're thinking about something, chances are someone else is too. So please ask. These tend to go much better if I'm addressing things you're most interested in. I just have to make this lecture up and come up with general topics that I think will appeal to everyone. But you're your own people. If you want to know more about specific treatments, you have specific questions, or about the history, the techniques, please interrupt. Again, we can go into those in more detail. All right. What is neurocritical care? So, it's one of the newest fields within neurology, and it's very rapidly growing. Really was only recognized by the American Board of Medical Subspecialties in 2018, so very, very fresh. The overall purpose of neurocritical care is to provide comprehensive care to patients with life-threatening diseases of the brain, spinal cord, or the peripheral nervous system. And that means we get to interact with almost everyone in the hospital. I literally can go anywhere for a consult. I work with the rest of the neurology department, with neurosurgery. I spend time down the emergency department. Most of my time, though, is spent with the medical ICU and the surgical trauma ICU on patients either admitted to myself where they're helping or on their units where I'm providing extra support. In addition to in the hospital, we also work with the emergency medical services outside the hospital. I will give lectures not infrequently to the critical care transport teams within the region. And I've helped them design policies and protocols for patient transport from other facilities or pickups in the field where they think there's some neurologic emergency that they want to begin addressing immediately. We also have good communication with those groups. They can reach out to us directly through a HIPAA-compliant paging system that we have built into Bay State, or several of them have my phone number. So if there's something going on in the moment, they can

0: call me, we can talk it over, and arrange management even before they arrive at Bay State proper. So, the overall goals of neurocritical care, as I said, is for life-threatening illnesses of the brain, spinal cord, and peripheral nervous system. Main goal is to try and manage the injuries that are going on and prevent further injury, what we call secondary injury. Unfortunately, often, if you meet me, something bad has already happened. You generally don't make it into the neuro ICU without that already happening, unless it's a post-operative care or something routine, and then we're just watching to prevent that thing from happening. For secondary injury, there's a lot of different options. If you've had a stroke, there's always a chance you could have more stroke, or a bleed could expand. Sometimes with these strokes or these bleeds, you get swelling of the brain and the tissue around it, which can put pressure on other structures, making them fail and causing your symptoms to get worse. Or you can have something called herniation, which is when structures go from one part of the body to another inappropriately. Within the brain, that usually means stuff on the top portion is pushing on your brain stem in the back, which you absolutely don't want to have happen. That's kind of like the big punch of most of neurocritical care, is keep things like that from happening, because if you hit your brain stem, that's where a lot of the existing part of your brain is, the part that keep you alive without you thinking about it, like your drive to breathe, consciousness. Your pupils get smaller when you go out, step out into the sun, so you're not blinded by sunlight. You cough when something tickles your throat. Those are very basic functions you don't want to fail, and a lot of our job is keeping those at least functioning while giving everything up top, our memories, our personality, our emotion, time to recover from whatever event brought you in. Other things that can happen, seizures, either as a symptom of whatever else is going on or as a primary issue of themselves. One of the big ones we have, and kind of like the hallmark of neurocritical care, is something called subarachnoid hemorrhage, and specifically aneurysmal subarachnoid hemorrhage. And this is a condition where it's technically a stroke, but it's a tiny little niche of stroke where the blood leaks out from the major blood vessels and fills up the space between your brain and your skull. And it's its own unique process. Even though it is technically a stroke, it's its own unique process, and that's kind of one of the big points where we've seen the most improvement in outcomes through neurocritical care. And again, we can't fix the fact that it happened in the first place many times, but we can prevent all the after effects that can make you worse or even be life-threatening or cause permanent disability. Other things that we do, other than secondary prevention and preventing more injury, is general post-operative management. The way we are at Bay State right now, we've only got 6 beds for the neuro ICU. We're actively working to expand, and theoretically there's a new ICU that's, when it's finished, will give us a couple more beds. But right now we're limited at 6 beds. So we don't take as many of the post-operative patients as we could at other facilities. When I was in training, we had 24 beds and 14 were post-op patients on any given day with a very high turnover. For us, we typically take post-op patients from the neurology specialty, specifically endovascular neurology, where they're going in through the blood vessels, often as part of stroke or aneurysmal subarachnoid hemorrhage treatment. But every once in a while, we do take neurosurgery patients, especially if something has gone unexpectedly and terribly wrong. We try and fix whatever happened as best we can, or at least prevent more injury, as I said before. The whole point of this from the post-operative side is prevent extra complications. But we've also found that neurocritical care, because we specialize just in preoperative and post-operative care, we can shorten your stay in the ICU. We also lower the rate of returning to the ICU for other complications. We call a bounce back rate. You leave for some reason, then you come back because there's some other problem. So the idea is that you get out of the ICU faster, and we patched you up a little bit better so that you don't have to come back as likely, or you're not as likely to come back as if you were in some other unit, because again, we have this focus specifically on neurology patients. The other part is it's more efficient, because the neurosurgeons, you know, they can only fit so many cases in a day. If they have someone like me or one of my colleagues taking care of their post-operative patients, they can do what they do best, which is go back to the OR and get 1 or 2 more cases in a week, because you certainly don't want to be waiting in line for your neurosurgeon. Unfortunately, there are times in what I do where I can't fix the problems. And at that point, we turn towards a supportive role. We do something called prognostication. We look at how much damage there is, where it is, and give our best estimate to patients or often their families to say, well, what do we expect? You know, if they had a stroke, what is the damage? What will be the long-term permanent symptoms? And how can you manage them? If another one that's classic for us is something is cardiac arrest, when your heart has stopped. Dr. Mercado, who's the other neurointensivist, and I see a large number of the cardiac arrest patients that come through Bay State, because there's a very clear pathway we've developed over the past 40, 50 years to try and make an estimate. And I freely admit it's just an estimate for who's going to do well and who's not going to do well, and help families walk through what that means, whether it's providing ongoing care, or in the worst case scenario, sometimes saying we can't fix it and the best case scenario is not good enough. And then sometimes you also provide support for end-of-life care. There's another new field in neurology, neuropalliative care, which stems from this, and it says stem from neurocritical care and things like these discussions, where it's looking only at end-of-life care from neurologic illness. For better or worse, unfortunately, that's a huge part of neurocritical care, but it's also become its own subspecialty because it's such a big growing field. So that's the main goal of neurocritical care. Now, the big question is, does it work? So when you came up, you know, that was a question.
1: Yes. Sorry, Dr. Raj, this came in on a previous, yes. Maybe you can clarify. It says you only work with disease, not injury or trauma-related issues.
0: I use disease as a global term to cover everything. So I've got some later on, I cover things that are like the bread and butter that we see in the ICU. But I cover just about everything. So stroke is by far the most common, and stroke causes injury to the brain. And, you know, I've heard to disease is a whole process that includes trauma and the swelling you get from trauma. Often that's carried in our surgical ICU because we're still fairly small, but often we're helping them indirectly, though they're not directly on my watch. I'm helping support the trauma service. So trauma, stroke, ischemic stroke when you have a clot that prevents blood flow, primary hemorrhage when there's bleeding directly into the brain. We also take care of seizures, especially status epilepticus, seizures that just won't stop. Major infections of the brain and the spinal cord, whether it's in the fluid, we call it encephalitis, meningitis and encephalitis, or whether it's an abscess in the brain tissue. Other things that we take care of, again, the postoperative cases. What else? Those are kind of the biggest cases, but there's a whole lot of other injuries we take care of. From my standpoint, before Dr. Mercado got to Bay State, before we were able to open the neuro ICU while it was still building, I actually covered the trauma ICU for the better part of two and a half years, because a large part of what they do is neurotrauma. And I was trained in it, and they were short-staffed, so I helped staff the surgical ICU, the neurotrauma, or the trauma ICU, taking care of brain trauma specifically, as well as whole body trauma, while I was still busy trying to build the neuro ICU at Bay State. So it keeps you busy, but we do all of those aspects. Hope that answers the question. Now, okay, does it work? So one of the big debates in critical care right now is specialization versus generalization. And there are some people who want one big general ICU covered by general intensivists, most likely medical intensivists, maybe some surgical intensivists, and then specialists such as neurocritical care or pulmonary, who specialize in the lungs, to come in and support those general people and let them do the bulk of the work. There's some advantages because it's a little bit more efficient, but what we have found is that specialized ICUs do give distinct advantages. Back in 2004, there was a big trial that looked at the arrival of a neurointensivist to a hospital. Now, they already had a neurosciences ICU, but at that point had been staffed by other intensivists, or even just hospitals without much critical care training. They looked at 19 months before and 19 months after the arrival of the neurointensivist, and then they actually looked again after that neurointensivist left to go back to another facility. And what they found is that just during the time that neurointensivist, again, a specialist in acute neurologic issues, was there, the odds of being discharged home rather than to a nursing home increased by about 15%. The chance of dying in the ICU or in the hospital itself dropped by about 10%, which surprised them because the overall level of acuity, the level of sickness of the patients as a whole, had gone up in their hospitals. They expected their mortality rates, the death rate, to go up by about 1.5%, but instead it went down by almost 10%. And they also found that the patients had a shorter length of stay. So in that case, specifically for these neurodiagnoses, yeah, it made a difference. And it's not an insubstantial difference. More recently, in 2022, they did something called a meta-analysis. A meta-analysis is where they take a bunch of research from all over the place and they try and standardize the results so that you can compare them apples to apples as best you can. Now, this is not perfect science, but it gives you some general ideas. So they looked at 5,659 different articles, different research trials, looking at whether neurocritical care services, now this could be a specifically a neuro ICU like we have at Bay State, a neuroconsultative service, or even like a stroke unit with a neurointensivist there. And what they found was a 17% relative reduction in mortality, the death rate, and a 17% reduction in poor functional outcome, which varied because, again, over 5,000 trials, though, had slightly different definitions. But in general, when we're looking at poor functional outcomes, it's, can you go home? Can you be independent at home? What are the odds of that happening versus you either die or you're going to a nursing home? 70% relative risk reduction is not small. So yeah, there does seem to be an advantage to these specialty ICUs, such as the neuro ICU. And we've seen this in other issues where you have specifically pulmonary care or cardiac ICUs or trauma ICUs. We're seeing more and more specialization of critical care as a whole, and neurocritical care is probably the latest example. So why the difference? The answer is we don't exactly know what really makes, and the reality is probably all these things put together. We do know there's an expanding knowledge base. We're learning more and more about the brain, more about what we can do to prevent more injury or treat the injuries we have, but we've actually seen improvements above and beyond the expansion of knowledge. And some of that's, for example, that first trial I mentioned. The knowledge was there. They had a neuro ICU, but they needed to apply the knowledge. So you have physicians and sometimes advanced practitioners as well who specialize in a disease process. And again, disease involves lots of things. Things like trauma would include a disease as a disease process. But stroke, seizure, bleeds, postoperative care, trauma, all of it together, someone who specializes in one tiny little niche and who's willing to take on a team. And it is always a team process. And standardizing treatment approaches and educating the team to be more aware of the conditions they're treating. One of the biggest things that separates a neuro ICU from other ICUs is specialized nurses. And I'll say this a couple times, we can't thank our nurses enough. None of this happens without them. I'm on duty an awful lot, but I can't be in every room all the time. They are our eyes and our ears. They're the ones who are gonna catch the problem first. So if you don't have good, well-trained nurses there at the bedside, you're gonna miss the problem. You want me to treat the problem before it becomes a major issue, not after it's a crisis. And our nurses, and then our APs after that is another step in between, they're the ones who help catch it early and bring these to the forefront so we can address them quickly. There's the old phrase, an ounce of prevention is worth a pound of cure. It's very true. And more, we're trying to prevent these issues in their infancy before they became a major crisis for the secondary injury, the ongoing problems that we see when you've had a stroke or a bleed or some other process. So again, it's a team effort. And that, and the metaphor also includes outside the hospital, getting EMS to notify us early so we can be ready and waiting the moment a patient arrives. Every minute counts, especially with the brain. So that's kind of the overview of what neurocritical care is and what we do. So we're gonna kind of talk briefly about the history of neurocritical care. I mean, how did this come to pass? So way back when, 1923, you had the first 3-bed neurosurgical postoperative care unit in Johns Hopkins. This is Walter Dandy, and he's one of the great grandfathers of neurosurgery. And he had an idea that was kind of new back then, and that was that certain patients need specialized care. I've already talked about that one, and this is where the idea came from. So he created a special 3-bed, though I've seen it referenced as 2 beds and 4 beds, depending on what history you read. But he created this specialized unit just for patients who had received neurosurgical care. And he started it with him and one nurse. And they just covered, and that's all they did. The picture is not the nurse, that's Grace Smith, who was the nurse anesthetist preparing a patient for surgery. Now, in 1929, he actually started including other things other than post-operative patients, and they expanded it, but no one knows exactly how big that got. It might have floated around a little bit, because I've seen 4 different numbers. Now, fast forward a little bit, you have polio. Polio is actually a huge step forward for ICUs in general. And one of the things I find most interesting is because we attribute this as like the thing that drove most of critical care, but this is a neurocritical care diagnosis. Polio is a disease process where they attack the anterior horn cells of the spinal cord, where your motor neurons go out and control things like your diaphragm and the rest of your muscles. This is neuromuscular weakness. This is something that we treat, though neurocritical care didn't even really exist back then as we understand it now. But because of polio, they had to find ways to help people breathe, so they invented the iron lung. I don't know if most of you know this one, but rather what we do now, where you put a tube in the mouth, you push air in and out, This could, you put a chamber around the body and it created a negative pressure, pulled air out to force your lungs to expand and so you would breathe air in. And this really drove respiratory care and eventually led to modern intubation and modern respiratory care practices. But again, this was neurocritical care. We just didn't call it that yet. It expanded further in 1954. The Batten Respiratory Unit in Queen Square, London, opened up and is specifically designed to treat polio, but also strokes, spinal cord disorders, encephalitis, all neurocritical care, and that was part of their initial mandate. 1958, you had the first modern ICU, or what was considered the first modern ICU, and this was Peter Safer. This is the guy who invented mouth-to-mouth, part of modern CPR, and this was in Baltimore City. And in this case, it wasn't just, you know, the respiratory care, but at this point, we had continuous cardiac monitoring and blood medicines to help control blood pressure. So in addition to just respiratory care, now we're looking at the heart and the rest of the circulatory system to provide a more holistic care. 1970s, now we start getting really into the neurospecific care units, but it wasn't always consistent. They had stroke intensive care units, and this was based off coronary care units, again, based, you know, because now we had continuous monitoring, we had blood pressure control, and there were mixed results. Sometimes they did better than expected, sometimes worse than expected, because no one was standardizing at this point. We finally take another big step, and we got 1982, and Johns Hopkins opens the very first NCCU, or neurocritical care unit, and kind of setting the standard for what is the modern neurocritical care. Now, the two people here, you've got Ski Lowry, she was an NCCU nurse, and this is Dan Hanley, who I actually got to work with when I was a fellow. This is a much, much younger version of him than I ever saw. But they started off, and it was Dan Hanley and a anesthesiologist, and they covered 2 weeks, 24/7 care, 2 weeks on, 2 weeks off, indefinitely, for years. Finally, they got some more people to help them out. But they start off with a 4-bed unit, and it was 20 feet by 24 feet. Tiny little square for those 4 beds. But they made the most of it because they started expanding the idea of what could you treat within neurology. There was a new way of treating people, something called plasmapheresis. So there's a disease process called Guillain-Barré syndrome, and it's something called an autoimmune process. And what that means is your body is reacting to something. Classically, you have a diarrheal illness, but there's lots of other things that will do it. And your body makes antibodies, and those antibodies attack lots of different things, and sometimes they attack your nervous system. And that's the case with Guillain-Barré syndrome. And in this case, it affects the peripheral nerves outside the spinal cord where they meet the rest of your body, and they can make you weak. And it can start with sensory symptoms, progress to motor symptoms, and eventually get so bad that you can't breathe anymore. When I was a brand new doctor and intern, I had a patient who went from just some tingling in his feet to he couldn't breathe and was on a ventilator in 5 hours. Sometimes it takes 2 weeks. Sometimes they never go on a ventilator, so it's highly variable. But they had a new treatment where they would take your blood out, run it through a machine, kind of like a dialysis machine, but it specifically would pull those antibodies out, and then the antibodies are gone. They can't attack you anymore, and people did better. So they started experimenting with plasmapheresis and Guillain-Barré, and they started using other medications, antivirals, for viral encephalitis, where you get contractive virus and attacks your brain or your spinal cord. And they did some of the first experimentation in antivirals to prevent some of the damage you can get from these infections. Now, 1986, a few years later, they start a fellowship because they immediately recognize we need to train people. This is going somewhere. It was all the way to 1994 before you expanded to 14 beds. So it stayed 4 beds for a very, very long time. And this is not that long ago. So this is how new this entire process is. The first ICU only grew to 14 beds in 1994. 2005, the American Board of Psychiatry and Neurology finally says, okay, neurocritical care, we're going to recognize as a specialty. This is its own branch of medicine now. 2012, now the neuro ICU at Johns Hopkins upgraded to 24 beds. This is now kind of the modern standard for neurocritical care. I am biased and I use this because I trained at Johns Hopkins, so I can name about half the people in this picture down in the bottom right. Gail Beba was the nurse manager while I was there. Mark Mursky, he was the directed the ICU. I was there, and that's my program director in the back, who taught me, and all the other people here I got to know. So it was a fun time. It was a huge ICU. 2018, now the American Board of Medical Specialties finally recognizes neurocritical care as its own specialty. So 8 years ago, it was finally recognized. That's how fresh all this is and how much it's been growing and how rapidly it's been changing. So it's not just the neuro-ICUs that are changing, it's not just the doctors are changing. Nursing also changed too. As I said before, I can't thank the nurses here, I was in fellow everywhere, enough for this. They're the foundation that makes all of this work in every ICU, and especially in a neuro-ICU. And they underwent big changes too. 1969, you had the American Association of Cardiovascular Nurses because we finally could do things about blood pressure control and heart monitoring. But very quickly, they recognized there was a broader picture here. So in 1971, they changed the American Association of Critical Care Nurses, the AACN, which still exists today. And we're lucky because I don't know if any of our nurses are on. I think most, if not all of our nurses are members of the AACN here at the Bay State in the ICUs. So other things that are changing. So again, it's a team process. You had to have the people to do it, but we also had the technology. CT angiography was one of the other big new inventions. CT angiography, the idea is that you go in through the blood vessels, usually starting in the groin, though back then they started in the vessels in the neck because it was a shorter path. So as scary as it sounds, someone jabbing a very, very large needle right into the carotid artery in the neck so they could go up and they could take a look at the blood vessels. Early on, they had CT scans where they could go and they could just have a direct continuous beam of x-rays and you could see the blood vessel. They inject contrast, which is iodine, which blocks the x-rays from penetrating. You can see this black line light up, and that's the blood vessel from the inside. And a Russian endovascular specialist, Fedor Serbinenko, if I butchered that, I'm sorry, created a technique in 1974 where he actually went up, and I believe it was also a carotid stick, and he was able to go up to the brain, and there was something called an arteriovenous malformation. It's an abnormal collection of blood vessels in the brain, and they have a nasty habit of bleeding. And he was able to identify it and inflate a small balloon on the end of this catheter to block it off and occlude it, and then block and then close the whole thing off. And if you take away the blood vessels that feed it, there's no more blood flow to it. It effectively goes away. It's what we still do today. We've gotten better at it, but it's the same thing we're doing to treat this today. And you did it back in 1974. One of the other big things that happened was CAT scans, computer tomography. Now, most of you probably have heard of CAT scans before. These days, it's a little it's a donut. It's about 2 feet thick or so. It makes a whirring noise. You go in, you pop out. It takes a minute, maybe two, to complete the entire scan. And we get these very high-resolution pictures where you can see down to the millimeter. The first CT scans were in 1968. That's not as long ago as it sounds. And it took 9 hours sitting in the machine to scan your whole head, and then there are 2.5 hours for the computers to process it. So 11 hours later, you could finally see what's going on in the brain. And here's one of the original pictures, and this is one of the first CT scans they ever did. And here's the lesion. Now, can I tell you what's going on there? Not exactly. That could be a stroke or a tumor. I'm gonna go with tumor most likely. But this is so grainy, you can see the individual little voxels there of each individual part. Those are probably a couple of millimeters big. We've gotten a lot better since then. Certainly doesn't take you 9 hours these days. But that was the beginning, and we got faster and faster. So all of a sudden, we could actually take pictures inside the brain and get a clear idea of what was going on and know more to treat. Now we have CT scanners so small they're portable, where you can have them on the ICU directly, and you just wheel a patient a couple feet down and they go to a CT scanner built into the ICU. We don't have those at Bay State. I personally don't like them. The picture's a little bit grainy. It's not that bad just to run down to a CT scanner and get a much higher quality picture. Other big advances, intracranial pressure monitoring. Dr. Lundberg, this was his doctoral thesis. He essentially put a pressure monitor inside someone's brain. He drilled a small hole, put it right in there so it could feel the pressure on the surface of the brain, and it could measure how much pressure was inside. And that was the beginning of intracranial pressure monitoring. Now, with that, later, Dr. Brian Jennett, who was a Scottish neurosurgeon, I believe, in 1975, realized that people would be doing well and then decompensate. He said they talked and died. And that was the first recognition of what I talked about earlier about secondary injury. You have something happen, trauma to the brain, a bleed, a stroke, but then things change over time and the patients die from it. So he recognized it was a problem, and he began searching for ways to intervene. And one of the early ways was this pressure monitoring. And they would see the pressure going up and up and say, there's some process going on in the brain. We're worried about it. And they get their CT scans and say, okay, we see what's going on. And we began learning more and more about the process so we could try and treat it. Now we have lots of different monitoring devices. We have perfusion scans, and that looks at how the blood flows in the brain. How much blood's getting to what areas? Are there areas that are missing blood supply for some reason? Can we track down what's causing it? We have brain tissue oxygenation monitors of different kinds that can say how much oxygen is getting in there. And does that let us know what's going on in the brain? Or measure the metabolites as the brain breaks down sugar into lactate and pyruvate, the breakdown products, and say, well, how well is the brain in processing energy? And use all these things to get a sense of the overall health of the brain. Caveat though, a lot of the things I just mentioned, the oxygenation and the metabolites, haven't changed outcomes yet. We're working on that. There's lots of research, but we haven't found a way to make them as useful. Pressure monitoring, perfusion scans, those are very useful. We've found good uses for those so far. So more to come. Now, base state proper, I'll keep this on the briefer side. So as I said, all this is very, very fresh. And for base state neurocritical care is a very new thing. It all began with Ed Feldman, who was my boss. He came to Bay State in 2013, and he was a stroke neurologist. He wanted to build a comprehensive stroke program. So he immediately hired another stroke neurologist. He is also one. We had one there, had made two. We hired a third one. And then he hired another person who specialized in stroke, but also endovascular treatment, the process going inside the blood vessels, which at that point was still the cutting edge of stroke treatment. He also hired an endovascular neurosurgeon doing the same kind of thing, and a neurointensivist, which was me. In many ways, we're lucky I'm here because he called me when I was post-call from a 36-hour shift, and he woke me up and said, hey, Ben, it's Ed. I'm sort of going, Ed who? And then I promptly fell back asleep, and it took me a while to reconstruct the conversation, but it worked. Did my interview, and I've been at Bay State since 2014. 2014, I get there, and working with Dr. Feldman, we start hiring advanced practitioners, and we start training the nurses and the advanced practitioners for neurocritical care, which no one, we had three medical intensivists who were very interested, but we had no one who had a specific training policy, and we only limited protocols for the management of these things. So we started building these policies and these protocols and standardizing the care and training up the teams, including the nurses, on how to recognize secondary injury from brain events and how to recognize it and address it quickly. Fast forward 2 years into 2016, we began 24/7 in-house coverage of the neuro ICU. Now this happened because even though I was there, we had an event. We had a patient I mentioned, aneurysmal subarachnoid hemorrhage. And we'll talk about some of these things a little bit more later if we have time. It can lead to delayed injury. And this patient had delayed injury. I was on duty and I had told the ICUs, call me 24/7. I'm here. But they wound up having a stroke. And they called the general neurologist and said, oh, it's a stroke. Call the stroke team in the morning. There's nothing to do, except there is stuff you can do. And that patient had some more stroke. Now, in the morning, we addressed it, and we prevented any further injury. But during that time, from around midnight to 7 in the morning, there were steps we could have taken. And we recognized that, so we very quickly hired a couple more APs, and we created a 24/7 in-house service to address these things in real time. 2018, we hired a second neurointensivist, Dr. Melissa Mercado. And that was it. We were off to the races. After that, we opened the neuro ICU with 4 beds. Technically, we still have 4 beds. I steal 2 more. So really, we have 6 beds right now. But on the books, officially, it's only 4 beds. And that's what we have for neurocritical care at Bay State. It is still a very new program. But let's see, I have to do the math. So let's see, we started 2018. We got 2016. So yeah, 2 years. So we got 8 years coming up pretty quickly.
1: Dr. Barnes, how many neurocritical care units are there in the region and or the state?
0: In the state, that is a good question. So in the region is easier, not a lot. You have to go north to Dartmouth, and their neuro ICU actually opened after our neuro ICU. Actually, we tried to recruit one of the women who opened it to Bay State, but she wanted to go up to north to Dartmouth to be closer to her husband, so she built that one there. And then you have to go to Albany, south to Hartford, or over to Worcester. So between Albany, Dartmouth, Worcester, and Hartford, we're it. So we have a very, very large catchment area. In the state, okay, let's see, you got us, you got Worcester, you got two through the Harvard system, you got Tufts and BU, so at least 7. There might be some more. But there are a lot because we have a lot of hospitals in Boston. But in our local region, we're it.
1: Thank you.
0: So now we have our 6 beds. We have 2 full-time attendings, myself and Dr. Mercado, and then we have another medical intensivist who's board certified in neurocritical care, and we love having him with us. He helps out. So Dr. Tiru, if you happen to be on, thank you for all the support you've given us over the years. We appreciate you. This one, we have 6 full-time APs. We had 9 for a while, but we kind of pared it down to a core group, and they mostly just cover the neuro ICU 24 hours a day. And the general idea is that we want to triage in the highest acuity cases, because the only 6 beds, we can't fit everybody. So we take specific cases, the ones who are most likely to have complications, or people are most likely to get worse over time unless you address things quickly, and we put them in the neuro ICU as best we can. And everything else overflows to the medical ICU or the surgical ICU as appropriate. But even then, Dr. Mercado, we still act as consultants. We go to their ICU, we see the patients, and we help co-manage those patients. Beyond that, we have a consultative service that just provides general help to our intermediate care units, to our other ICUs, about other neurology topics such as seizures and trauma and prognostication. That's a good spot for a pause. Any questions about all of that? I don't know if someone we've had any others.
1: We have nothing in the Q&A at the moment.
0: All right. So big topics. There's no way in the 20 minutes or so, I'm looking at my timer, 20 minutes we have left, I can cover all the things we treat in the ICU. So this is a very, very brief overview of the things we treat and kind of some of the most pressing issues that we deal with in the neuro ICU. If any of you have specific questions about a specific disease process, about new innovations, please ask at some point. We'll try and get to them through all this course. Stroke is the single biggest thing that we cover in the neuro ICU. It makes up the majority of our admissions. I don't have an actual number for you. If I had to guess, I'd say probably 70, 80% of our admissions are stroke in some manner or form. Now, stroke comes in a wide array of flavors. The biggest, most common one is what we call ischemic stroke. And this is where you have a clot that either forms within a blood vessel or travels from one blood vessel further up or even in the heart and travels distally. And then that blood clot gets to smaller and smaller blood vessels, and they go into smaller branches, and eventually it lodges somewhere. And when it does that, blood can't flow past it. Now, the brain is the most oxygen-hungry organ in the body, and it's the most sensitive to oxygen deprivation. And in many ways, all of neurocritics really, actually, I say oxygen, is energy deprivation. And your brain needs 2 things, sugar and oxygen, to make energy. You could do a little bit with lactate, but that's the big thing, and with ketones. But those are the 2 big ones. And if you don't have one of those 2 things, the brain suffers injury very, very quickly. Now, you can extract a lot of sugar from your blood. Your brain can do better with that. So oxygen becomes really the big factor for most people. So when you have a clot there, the big thing is you want to get blood flow back as best you can. Now, this is where we cooperate with our stroke team immensely. And again, we have these outside protocols where ambulances, if they think someone's having a stroke, they notify the ED even before the patient arrives. So the stroke team can be available and either already in the ED or on their way down to the ED the moment the patient arrives. And the goal is to break up the clot and get blood flow back as best we can. Now, we got 2 main techniques for that right now. One is thrombolytics. These are agents that you give through an IV, and the goal is to break up the clot. The classic one was old TPA. They don't use it as much as we used to. We kind of got rid of it in COVID because we were running out of supplies of TPA because of COVID. And we had another one, tenecteplase, or TNK, that works very, very similarly, but we had some data that maybe it worked a little bit better. Now, it's at least equivalent. Better, depends on who you ask, but a little bit better. So now pretty much everyone's switching to tenecteplase, a new medication that you can give, but there's a time window. When someone has an acute stroke, if you wait too long, the tissue of the brain may have been injured and you have a risk of bleeding. So the classic answer is you've got 3 hours to give that medication from when the stroke happened. If it happened in your sleep, we don't know when it happened. And unfortunately, a lot of people come in because they wake up with symptoms. We're able to extend the window up to 4.5 hours, but with certain caveats. Now there's new data fresh out in the last couple of years. We're extending that window further and further and further. Now this is where the neuro ICU is going to come in more, because as we're extending that window, there's going to be some risk of bleeding. So we have to watch these patients even closer so that if there's a complication of bleeding, because these things break down clots, if there's already damage, that clot might be useful. So bleeding is always the feared side effect. Now, the data is you are better off getting these medications. Even if you have a bleeding complication, the odds are in your favor to get these medications. So we don't delay, and we give them as fast as we can. But that window is expanding. Now, after you get that medication, you come to the neuro ICU and we watch for those complications, because if you have bleeding, we can try and reverse the medication, prevent more bleeding, and then deal with the consequences. Again, prevent this secondary injury, the swelling, the herniation, the high pressure of the brain that can come as a result, and we can manage those things to try and prevent any more injury. The other way we treat strokes is called thrombectomy, and that means you're excising the thrombus, the clot. So they literally go in through the groin with a wire, thread that wire from your groin all the way up your neck to your brain, to wherever the clot is, and then they have a variety of tools. They can drill like a corkscrew into it, pull it out, suck it out with a little pump, put a little basket on the other end and pull it into a little basket and pull the whole thing out. And there's a wide array of tools they have to physically, mechanically take that clot and pull it out. Because we know if we can get blood flow restored around that blockage, people do better. But again, this is a procedure, it's a surgery. So if there's postoperative care, ideally these patients come to the neuro ICU. And we watch for if there are any issues from going in through the groin, any issues with bleeding, all the things that could go wrong, we're watching for as closely as we can. I mentioned there's other things that we deal with, and this will kind of be a trend for all the other topics, so I'll skip it on the later slides. So edema and herniation. Your brain, if it's injured, say from a stroke, from trauma, from bleeding, from a tumor, you get swelling, just like any other part of your body. If you mash your finger in a door, it's going to look ugly at first, and within minutes to hours, it's going to be big and swollen, and that's why it's going to get worse and worse over time. The brain does the exact same thing, and that's just how our body responds to damage. But your finger, you got skin, and that skin can swell, and you can deal with that stretch. Your brain is encased by bone. It's a solid box, and there's not really any place for that pressure to go. There's some tiny little cracks here and there that nerves come out, but there's only one big hole in the back here called the foramen magnum. You don't want your brain to try and squeeze out through that. It does not go well. It is typically fatal. So when you see injury of whatever kind, you're going to get swelling. Part of our job is to say, well, how bad is the injury? What are the odds the swelling is going to be dangerous? And watch for if it is. And we do have treatments for this swelling. And honestly, it sounds kind of corny. It comes down to sugar or salt. The two main drugs we use these days are something called hypertonic saline, which sounds really fancy. It's salt water. It's just extra concentrated salt water. If you've ever had a blister that you've put into a salt water bath, you're doing the same thing. We just do it from the inside out. And we give this concentrated salt water into your blood vessels in a very kind of controlled way. And it forces the extra swelling in your brain to get pulled down to your bloodstream, and then you just urinate it out. And it's very effective at controlling that swelling. The sugar side is mannitol, which is actually used as an artificial sweetener in Europe. I have a couple packets hanging in my office just for giggles. But we use it as an artificial sweetener. But your body can't digest it. And just like salt, it gets into your bloodstream, and the extra fluid that's building up from the swelling gets pulled into your bloodstream as a result, and you urinate it out. So we're forcing your body to get that out. And essentially, we're just dehydrating the brain a little bit. But it is very effective at controlling the swelling, this edema. Sometimes, even that's not enough. And we do have other things if we're going out to the more extreme side of things. In some cases, we work with our neurosurgery colleagues in something called a decompressive craniectomy, where we literally take a piece of the skull off. Because if there's so much pressure and so much swelling, it's going to push down the back of your brain, kill those most important parts. Well, you simply take the thing that's holding it in off, and the brain can swell out. There are limitations to that. It's only if it happens on the right side of the brain, typically, because the left side controls a lot of language, and that is typically a devastating stroke if it's bad enough that you need the surgery. So it's usually only younger patients, and only if it's on the right side of the brain, because of the odds of survival. That being said, if you do it, it actually improves outcomes substantially. Forgive me one moment. Stop. I warned someone on our team earlier. I have two cats, one of whom is 25 pounds, who is misbehaving, so stop. So forgive my distraction.
1: No problem. I can throw you a question while you're dealing with that, if sure. You'd like. Yes. Do you personally perform the procedures like the thrombectomy that you're describing?
0: No. Unfortunately, I'm a little late for some of that. So thrombectomy, when you go in through the blood vessels, that is done by our endovascular specialist. And we have two on service right now. We're looking to get a third who's neurosurgery trained. Now, way back when all this was beginning, you had neurointensivists because we were trying to do everything, who did neurocranial care and stroke and endovascular therapy. In fact, one of the guys who introduced me to it was Alex Abushevel at University of Louisville, Kentucky, and he was triple boarded. So he would go on the units, manage things on the floor, but he would also go and do thrombectomies. They did away with that before I got into that part of my training. So I had to choose, and I chose the ICU pathway. They also got rid of the stroke side of it. So you have to actually do separate training for both. They don't let you overlap anymore. And the surgery, I'm not a neurosurgeon, so I don't do those either. I do some procedures, but they're ICU-based procedures. So large IVs called central lines, which go into the neck, under the collarbone, or into the groin, that let us give the strongest, most concentrated medications. So it's a very specialized IV, and they're pretty big. I put those in. That's the biggest thing I do. Sometimes I put special IVs directly into an artery so we can measure blood pressure second for second in real time, and that's the most accurate blood pressure we can get. There are other procedures I used to do, but just because I've gotten busy enough, I've kind of given those up. I used to put the breathing tube in to put you on a vent. The reality is I had 4 years where I was just a consultant, and I really didn't have the opportunity to do any. So after 4 years of not doing it, I said, no, it's not enough practice. I could go back and do it, but the reality is we've got special teams that can do it. They're going to be better than I am just by sheer volume that they do. So I no longer do intubations, though technically I could in an emergency, but I do the other bedside procedures. Also things like lumbar punctures, where we sample the spinal fluid. People probably know this as a spinal tap, where I put a needle, well, you guys can't see on the screen, a needle that's about 4.5, 5 inches long, 5 centimeters actually long, in through your skin and sample the fluid that's around your spinal cord. Those procedures I do. So that's the stroke side. The other part we do with all of this is prognostication and counseling. So we look at the stroke you have and we say, okay, based on the person, all your other medical issues, your age, the size of the stroke, where the stroke is, we try and give the best estimates we can to families about what is this stroke going to look like? What's it going to look like in a year or 5 years? How much damage has been done? What are the odds of recovery? And they are estimates. Anyone who can tell you 100% is probably lying to themselves. That's just the bitter truth of medicine. We play the odds. Even if I'm 99% right, I do this all the time. That means one time in 100, I might be wrong. So we usually hedge our bets. So if you're ever annoyed at your doctor for saying, well, it's probably this, there's a reason. It's very, very hard to know 100% for any of these things. But we do our best to give the best impression to the patient if possible, or their families if they can't hear what we're talking about. That's a ischemic stroke in a very quick nutshell. Primary hemorrhage, some people call it a hemorrhagic stroke. There's a couple different names we use. This makes up about 15% of all strokes. These are actually more dangerous. Now, this happens when a blood vessel has ruptured in the brain and blood has gone into the tissue of the brain itself. Now, this one, instead of just the swelling, the prognostication, blood pressure control is a key issue. And this is where sometimes we'll place those specialized IVs in arteries so we can measure blood pressure second for second. Because we found that if we lower the blood pressure, we can keep that bleed from getting bigger. And most, about 80%, will get bigger over the first 6 to 8 hours. What we found is if we aggressively lower your blood pressure, not so low that we do harm, but low enough, there's not enough pressure for that bleed to expand. If you think about it, if you've got a garden hose that leaks, most of us have had that at some point, you can put your thumb over it and block the leak. But if you turn the pressure up, it's going to leak around your thumb. Well, the blood that's already leaked out is pushing back against the hole in the artery, blocking it a little bit. So if you turn the pressure down, you keep any more blood from leaking out, or at least limit the risk of it leaking out. So you improve outcomes. So we bring them in, mostly to the ICU, but sometimes to our intermediate care unit if it's small enough and stable enough. And it's just really, really aggressive blood pressure control is the first 24 hours. After that, we have the same issues I talked about before, swelling. Think about it, you get a big bruise on your arm, it looks ugly the first day, the second day, it's big, hard, and swollen. Same thing. But when it's the brain, it's usually the first 5 days as we see the bulk of the swelling. But sometimes the swelling can get worse even out to 3 weeks. We've had patients who sit in the ICU with the swelling for 3, 4, 5, even 6 weeks sometimes, though that gets rare. Usually the swelling starts to go down in about a week or so, many, many times, but not always. So in this case, it's again, it's aggressive blood pressure control. Then we have the same issues with the swelling and the herniation, but there's a couple special cases here. And then there's something which we can get to just for future goals, but it's at the end of the slide, is interventricular hemorrhage. So within your brain, you've got structures called ventricles. There's these fluid-filled cavities that are supposed to be there. They create that spinal fluid where you could do for a spinal tap that circulates from those chambers in the brain to the outside and bathes and protects the brain. And it's an important function. But it has to go from 2 in the side to 1 in the middle to 1 in the back and then flow out and recirculate. Sometimes blood leaks into those chambers. And if it does, it forms a clot, and that clot effectively plugs the drain. But your brain keeps making that fluid. And so like balloons, they just get bigger and bigger and bigger. It's been called hydrocephalus. And that can also be life-threatening because as they get bigger, that pressure is going to go up. So sometimes we place a drain and you shave off a bit of the hair And you go in typically through the right side. I mentioned the whole left side of the language. You don't want to mess with the left side. So we go in through the right side and you drill a hole in the skull and you put a small soft tube that's about a little smaller than the size of a pencil, not tiny, and you put it into the brain and it goes into those chambers so you can drain that excess fluid out and sometimes the blood with it. And that we do, we cooperate with our neurosurgery colleagues. I have placed those in the past, but again, this is a practice makes perfect thing. I'm never going to do it enough to be that skilled at it because I have so many other things I'm doing. So our neurosurgery team places those here at Bay State, as well as when I was in training at Johns Hopkins and pretty much everywhere else I've ever worked. Then we monitor those drains to make sure they don't drain too much. And we work to see when can we get them out. But it's another life-saving intervention where literally, putting as bluntly as possible, we're putting a straw into the brain to drain out fluid to keep you alive. But it's also a very old technique, and it's one of those things where when you do it, you could have no power in the hospital, and so long as you know the physiology behind it, we could run one of those drains with no power, just with a flashlight if we had to, by just looking at what the pressure does. All right. Other forms of stroke. These are the more rare kinds, and there's a couple other we could throw in here, but we're going to skip, we're sticking with the four big ones. I mentioned aneurysmal subarachnoid hemorrhage. This is its own particular monster. And this is kind of one of the crown jewels of what we've done with neurocritical care for trying to improve outcomes. Way back when in the 80s, the mortality rate for this was 50%. That's a big number. We dropped it to 30%, and now we're even working towards 25% or lower. And all this is just advancement over the last 20, 30 years. It has its own unique flavor of injury. So at first you get a bleed, and usually you get a small, something called an aneurysm. It's a weak spot in the blood vessel. Our blood vessels, like the pipes in your house, they make really good pipes, really bad joints. And there's an elastic inner liner, and where you have that joint, if there's a weak spot, that elastic inner lining can bulge out. And like a balloon that gets overinflated over time, and eventually it pops. And that blood leaks out of the space between your brain and your skull. And that causes a whole series of things to happen that we don't fully understand, honestly. But you wind up getting inflammation and reactions, something called vasospasm. Vaso is blood vessel, spasm is like a leg cramp spasm. And the blood vessels literally clamp down. And when they do, blood can't flow through them. And you risk strokes, which we call delayed cerebral ischemia. So in a delayed fashion, brain and ischemia, lack of blood flow. And one of the things that we do is we have many techniques to try and keep that blood flowing to prevent more injury. Now, many times, the blood that's outside the brain isn't going to cause a huge amount of trouble, unless there's such a high volume it causes major issues or hits the brainstem. But many times it's there, and people will do okay, but you've got to survive that delayed cerebral ischemia. So we put them on medications that we think prevents further injury from lack of blood flow. We can raise their blood pressure. Now we're doing the opposite side. Before we're lowering their blood pressure, now we raise their blood pressure, because if the pipe is narrow, you got to have more force to push through that narrow pipe. We keep them very well hydrated so there's more fluid in the tank to pump. In some cases, if it gets really bad and the medicines aren't working, we even send them back to the cath lab. That same team that goes inside to pull clots out can go inside and put a little balloon in there and dilate the blood vessel to open it up again, or inject medications directly into the blood vessels of the brain to open those blood vessels up so that blood flows and you hopefully don't get injury. But it requires constant monitoring. These things change so rapidly. I have personally had, I can't tell you how many patients who I saw them, and then an hour later they had symptoms, which again goes back to our nurses. They're waking up our patients every hour, and they are frontline. They're the ones who see the change, and they call us immediately. One of the big things that the neurocritical care team does is whenever one of our nurses says something is wrong, I don't feel right about this, something funny is happening, someone from our team is going to be at the bedside within 5 minutes. And that's one of the rules we have. Dr. Mercado, the other intensivist, agrees with that one. And usually we're pretty good about it, because so many times the nurses can't tell you exactly what it is, but something's not quite right. And they're the first ones that know something is happening. And if you listen to them, you get better results. But you also got to teach them what to look for. So that's subarachnoid hemorrhage. And it gets incredibly complicated. And sometimes these people will stay in the ICU, if we're lucky, 7 to 10 days. The average length of stay nationally is 12.6 days. Well, okay, it was about 7 years ago the last time I looked that number up. But 12 and a half days in an ICU, average. That's not including your total hospital course. And just like with other forms of stroke, we say, well, what damage is there? What's the long-term going to look like? Can we help try and do all that? Tying in with all this, Yeah, I don't know if you tune into the other lectures. Dr. Gottfried Schlock talked about neurorehabilitation. We're also tying them as well. They're part of the whole neuro pathway. So for all of these drugs, we're getting them on board as soon as we can to try and get rehab started early to get the best possible outcomes. Venous strokes, another random one, and then we'll kind of move on to a few other topics. But venous strokes are unique as well. The clot isn't in an artery like most of these things or in the brain tissue. It's in a vein. And this one is scary. I can cover more details if anyone wants later, but it's scary because we actually give people those same medicines that break down clots, even though there's blood already in their head, which seems ridiculous, but it works. And the reason is because you've got blood in the veins. So blood can go in, but it can't drain out. So it just has to ooze out of your blood vessels. Usually it's not an actual tear or perforation. It's just kind of oozing out. And the only way to fix that is to unplug the drain. So we take people who have this bleeding and we put them on heparin, a blood thinner, or some of the novel oral anticoagulants to try and break the clot down, because that's the only way we can get it. But it's one of those things where even now, even though we've been doing this for a long time, I will have people say, you're going to do what? You're going to put them on a blood thinner when there's already a bleed in their head? That's crazy. But it actually does work. And thankfully, the bad outcome, the complication, is actually surprisingly rare. Even though it seems counterintuitive, it really does work. Other topics. Let me see how much time. Farther than I thought. We'll make it brief and then cover some future aspects. So status epilepticus, ongoing seizures that just don't stop. Technically, it's over 30 minutes, but really after 5 minutes, you're probably going to need us. And most of these patients go on a ventilator because they can't take their airway anymore. And sometimes it goes as far as putting them into a medically induced coma. Along that, we have an EEG or electroencephalogram that looks at the electrical activity of the brain to tell us, are they having an electrical seizure? And we have an epilepsy team that reads them routinely throughout the day, but then the neurointensivists like myself and Dr. Mercado, we look at them whenever we need to. If the team calls us at 3 a.m. and says, I think they had another event, I wake myself up, I pull up my computer, and I look at the EEG and say, yep, there was a seizure, or nah, they're just shivering. So we're watching that 24/7, 365, and adjusting their medications in real time as we need to try and stop the seizures. Other things, tumors with swelling, infections, postoperative care, like I already mentioned, I won't belabor them, for the sake of taking the last 5 minutes for future directions. So one of my big goals is, unfortunately, this is the political side of my job, I want to see the neuro ICU grow and expand. So we're working on that. Other than that, we're expanding the stroke window. I kind of mentioned earlier, we have new data just in the past couple of years that we're going to give old habits, TNK, these thrombolytics, we can give them farther and farther and farther out. And the big reason we did it before was the fear of bleeding. But we're finding that the outcomes are still better even when you give it that far out. But what that means is that bleeding rate could go up. Outcomes will still be on average better, but we could be seeing more and more bleeds, which means neurocritical care team will be there to try and manage those complications when they happen and prevent them as best we can. The other last big fun one we're actually still working on right now, and we're in the process of getting to base state, is something called minimally invasive surgery. There's a couple different variations. The picture over here I just took from a website. I was actually an article talking about invasive endoscopic evacuation of intracranial hemorrhage, long name. What it really means, and sorry, I'm cursing, is you have a bleed. And this right here is uncal herniation. So this part of the brain is pushing down here on your brainstem. This is what you don't want to happen. So what they do, and forgive me if I'm off target, I've got the little view of the other presenters here. This is a little catheter. We drill a hole in the head, just like that drain I mentioned. But you drill a small hole, and you insert it in right to where the bleed is. And hopefully you guys can see my cursor. And then you simply suck the blood out. Sometimes they have other tools. They have something called an Archimedes screw, which is like the classic cone-shaped drill that spirals around. They can literally go in, they can try and drill it out. Other times, what I trained with, Dan Hanley, who was there at Hopkins that we mentioned before, he had a trial where we put TPA, that thing that breaks down clots, into the bleed, which again, sounds crazy. You just had a bleed there, and I'm going to give you something that's going to make clots break down and bleed more, but you would wait long enough for the blood vessels to stabilize and heal, and then you would liquefy the bleed, and then you could just let that blood flow out through a simple tube. And we found that you do have some better outcomes with that. The old technique where they would take a big piece of the skull off and they'd have to cut your brain and go in and just suck all that blood out didn't work very well. And we had multiple trials that said it saved lives, but actually made outcomes much, much, much worse. And none of it worked until we got to this minimally invasive surgery. It's still a work in progress, but we're actively trying to get a device here. We'll skip for brand names. We're not supposed to get brands. We're trying to get a brand device here that would allow our neurosurgeons, two in particular, to go and do just this. Drill a hole, go down in with a very thin catheter, and actively try and remove that blood from within the brain, and it does improve outcomes. Again, more work for the neuro ICU in the future. I think we have 2 minutes left. I went a little bit longer than I expected. What can I answer?
1: All right, thank you. I have a sort of a multi-part question here, so I'll start with the first part. How have the rates of stroke recovery and survival changed at BayState since the introduction of the neurocritical care unit, if you have those figures?
0: I don't have those figures, I'm afraid.

0: This broadcast service is provided by Valley iRadio. The material being read is the copyright property of the publications being read. Access to this program is solely for persons who cannot read the original printed version due to a visual impairment or other disability. By continuing to listen, you confirm that you have such a condition.
1: Policies and protocols that are more effective than others. But there's been a lot of heterogeneity, a lot of differences between one neuro-ICU and another. In fact, there's actually still work in the Neurocritical Care Society to define what even is a neuro-ICU. Is it the place? Is it the nurse, the APs, is it the physicians? So they're still writing the definitions of a neuro-ICU, in fact. I've seen drafts of it. Honestly, I think I saw a draft of it 8 to 10 years ago, but it hasn't been put into effect yet. So there's still a lot of work to be done. But as that happens, we're going to get better numbers and find out who's doing better, who's not doing as well, and then try to figure out what are the differences and make that better. And that's another big step that's going to happen. But neurocritical care is still a very new field. We've got a lot of work left to do. And some of that is going to be the globalization of neurocritical care. What are we doing in America versus Sweden versus Japan? What are we doing regionally? There are going to be issues where you have bigger institutions. We're probably never going to compete with MGH. They've got a massive ICU. We're never going to compare with Johns Hopkins. They just have more resources. And what bearing does that have? That is all to be determined.
2: Sounds like a lot more to come on that. So I'll just hit the last part of the question. Yes. And then if folks do have further questions, we're going to wrap, but we can take care of those via email after the fact. So do other hospitals transfer stroke patients to the neurocritical care unit for post-event care?
1: Yes. Most of the hospitals in the region don't keep patients with any kind of neuro issue because they don't have neurosurgeons or they don't have neurologists. So we get transfers all the time after people have received thrombolytics. There's also no other place locally. Again, I gave the issues, the caveat of you got Albany and Hartford and Dartmouth and Worcester, but within that region, we're it doing thrombectomies as well. So sometimes there's no large blockage to go after, but they will get their thrombolytics, usually at a smaller hospital, sometimes at ours, depending on where they land. But if they're not at Bay State, they will come to Bay State, and then they'll be evaluated for a thrombectomy going into the vessels. If they qualify, have it done. If not, then they just go straight up to an ICU. I did also mention that stroke is one of the ones where you don't see as much of a change between a neuro ICU and other ICUs because the care is very, very regimented at this point. So that's actually not one of our highest priorities, to go to the neuro ICU. Those we usually treat as consultants, or the stroke team sees it as consultants. And they often wind up going to the medical ICU, whereas we focus more on the big bleeds. Now, if it's a very big stroke and you have issues like herniation, you might need a surgical intervention. Yeah, we try and get you to the neuro ICU. But the stroke is in the back of the head here where you got a much smaller space and it's much more dangerous. Again, try to come to the neuro ICU because, again, there's surgical interventions that can be life-saving and need to be done in a very timely fashion. But most strokes these days actually go to the medical ICU because we don't have capacity. One of my goals, honestly, is because you can do actually very good care in the intermediate care unit, is to try and build up our intermediate care unit so the smaller strokes, not as big size, physically sized or deficit-wise, could just go to our intermediate care unit and make sure that we have the same standard of care there and the same level outcomes there as in one of our ICUs.
2: Great, thank you. Well, we are at time, so I thank you, Dr. Barnes, for joining us this evening and for everyone for tuning in. And take care. Have a great night.
1: Thank you all.
2: Bye.

Good day. My name is Tim here at the Talking Information Center. I'll be reading from the front page of the New York Times for Tuesday, June 9th. Iran and Israel pull back after fierce exchange of attacks. The conflict between Israel and Hezbollah, an Iranian-backed militia, is complicating efforts to end the war in Iran. By Aaron Boxerman, Farnaz Fasihi, Ronan Bergman, and Maggie Haberman. Iran and Israel said on Monday that they were done with a round of attacks that briefly shattered a two-month ceasefire and threatened to push the Middle East back into full-blown war. Both countries also warned that they stood ready to strike each other.

0: other again. Iran's military said that it was stopping for now after it fired ballistic missiles at Israel on Sunday in retaliation for an Israeli strike near the Lebanese capital, Beirut, against its ally Hezbollah. But the Iranian military said that if Israel resumed its aggression and hostile acts, including in southern Lebanon, which has been occupied by Israeli troops, much harsher and more forceful actions will follow. Israel also pulled back on further attacks after it launched two waves of airstrikes against Iran, including against the country's largest petrochemical complex, prompting further Iranian missile fire on central Israel. Prime Minister Benjamin Netanyahu of Israel, at the urging of President Trump, instructed the Israeli military to halt preparations for another strike on Iran on Monday, according to two Israeli military officials who spoke on the condition of anonymity to discuss sensitive matters. In a brief video message on Monday, Mr. Netanyahu confirmed that fire is on hold against Iran. He said Iran had tried to force a new equation by attacking Israel in retaliation for attacks on Hezbollah, the Iranian-backed militia in Lebanon. "The equation is unbearable and unacceptable to me," Mr. Netanyahu said, adding that if Iran makes the mistake of resuming attacks on us, we will respond with overwhelming force. In a phone call on Monday morning, Mr. Trump asked Mr. Netanyahu not to carry out more strikes on Iran, according to senior U.S. and Israeli officials who are not authorized to discuss the call publicly and spoke on condition of anonymity. The president told Mr. Netanyahu that he believed Iran and the U.S. were close to a deal to end their conflict, although there has been no public sign of a breakthrough after weeks of indirect talks. Mr. Trump's intervention was the latest sign of a divide between him and Mr. Netanyahu that has grown since they decided to launch a joint bombing campaign against Iran in late February. In another sign of that tension, Mr. Trump told Fox News on Sunday that he was not happy that Israel had struck Beirut's southern outskirts in an attack that he said had not been coordinated with the U.S. military. Israel said it had targeted a Hezbollah command center in the area after the group fired rockets into Israel. Last week, Mr. Trump confirmed in an interview with the New York Post that he had called Mr. Netanyahu crazy during a phone call and had used expletives to express his displeasure with Israel's military onslaught in Lebanon. Mr. Trump also told Fox on Sunday they had a message for Iran after its latest assaults on Israel. "You've shot your missiles, that's enough. Get back to the table and make a deal." The strikes were the first between Israel and Iran since a ceasefire in April, which was supposed to pause the U.S.-Israeli assault on Iran and buy time for negotiators to hammer out a long-term peace agreement. After the latest exchange of attacks on Monday, Mohammed Bagar Ghalabal, the Speaker of Iran's parliament and the chief negotiator with the U.S., said that Iran had disrupted the equation of a ceasefire on paper and its repeated violations in the field. The authorities reported no casualties in Israel after the military said it had intercepted the Iranian attacks. The incoming fire set off an all-too-familiar cycle for Israelis, whose nation has been at war for most of the past 3 years, as residents dashed back and forth to bomb shelters. Schools were also canceled and businesses were closed. "We're in a never-ending loop of war," said Eugene Koval, 47, who works in hospitality in the port city of Haifa, Israel. "The only way out is through a political deal, but this government is incapable of getting on board with one." Jafar Miadfer, the chief of Iran's emergency medical services, said that 14 people had been injured by Israeli attacks in Mashahar, an industrial area that is home to Iran's largest petrochemical complex. A 15th person was injured in Tehran, Mr. Miadfar said in a statement carried by Iran's state broadcaster, IRIB. The kindling for the sudden flare-up was in Lebanon, where fighting between Hezbollah and Israel has raged, complicating Mr. Trump's push for a peace agreement with Iran. Iranian and American officials have been negotiating for months through regional intermediaries, but they have been unable to agree on a deal that would end Iran's effective blockade on commercial ships in the Strait of Hormuz, a critical transit route for crude oil and natural gas, and restrain the country's nuclear program. Prime Minister Shehbaz Sharif of Pakistan, who has been helping to mediate talks between Iran and the U.S., said the latest violence only underscored the fragility of the truce and the need for a durable peace deal, especially when the final objective is just about to be achieved. We sincerely urge all sides to exercise restraint and give peace a little more chance, Mr. Sharif wrote on social media. Iran has insisted that any peace deal must apply to Lebanon, a condition that Mr. Netanyahu has firmly rejected. In his video statement to Israelis on Monday, Mr. Netanyahu said he had made clear to Mr. Trump that Israel had the full right to self-defense and we are exercising it as required. I'm saying this to you, just as I've said so with appreciation and respect in my good conversation with my friend President Trump, Mr. Netanyahu said. Israeli leaders believe Iran is trying to carve out a zone of immunity for Hezbollah to operate in Lebanon, which would erode Iran's regional position, said Aaron David Miller, a former State Department official and Middle East expert. Lebanon's government has been negotiating with Israel, but it has no direct control over Hezbollah and has been unable to disarm the group despite Western pressure to do so. Lebanese leaders have criticized Hezbollah for dragging the country into a devastating war with Israel at what they say is Iran's behest. The Houthis, an Iranian-backed group in Yemen, also fired a ballistic missile at central Israel on Monday and announced a naval blockade against Israel in the Red Sea, although it was unclear what that threat would mean in practice. In 2023, Houthi attacks in the Red Sea snarled global shipping and prompted a U.S.-led bombing campaign. Although Iran warned that it would resume strikes if Israel did not stop its attacks in southern Lebanon, Israel's defense minister, Israel Katz, said that Israel would continue striking Hezbollah in Lebanon. Any Iranian attempt to tie Lebanon and Iran and attack Israel will be answered forcibly, as it was yesterday, Mr. Katz said in a statement on Monday. Analysts said Israeli and Iranian leaders have both drawn a hard red line through Beirut, precipitating the latest escalation and threatening to return the countries to a wider war. Recent evidence suggests neither is willing to compromise, said Lina Khatib, an associate fellow at Chatham House, a research institute in London. The 15-hour fight with Iran showed the bind Israel is in, as it braces for a possible U.N.-Iranian peace deal. Israel now knows that if it responds forcefully to attacks by Hezbollah, Iran may strike Israel with missiles. By David Helfinger. For Prime Minister Benjamin Netanyahu of Israel, the resumption of fighting with Iran on Sunday may have shown his supporters, at least momentarily, that he still was capable of standing up to President Trump. But the halt to the fighting on Monday after less than 15 hours left Israel and its embattled leader in a bind and appearing as beholden to Mr. Trump as ever. If Mr. Netanyahu had hopes of undermining the peace talks that Mr. Trump has been pursuing with Iran, the president's pressure on both sides to stop the airstrikes and Israel's abandonment of preparations for another attack on Monday showed this had failed. The burst of warfare may have also altered how the warring parties weigh and respond to each new set of attacks, and not in a way that is advantageous for Israel. Israel now understands that Iran can have its proxy army in Lebanon, Hezbollah, attack civilians in northern Israel. That Israeli counter-strikes at Hezbollah may prompt Iran to launch missiles at Israel. And Mr. Trump may prevent Israel from hitting back at Iran too hard or for too long. This was a major change, said Raz Zimt, director of the Iran program at the Institute for National Security Studies at Tel Aviv. He said it showed that Iran's hardline government was full of confidence and had concluded that President Trump doesn't want to go back to war, so they can take some risks to make sure this linkage of developments in Iran and Lebanon is maintained. The latest round of violence erupted days after a new ceasefire was reached in Washington between Israel and Lebanon. Hezbollah rejected the agreement, and Israel threatened to retaliate in Beirut if Hezbollah attacked Israeli territory again. When Hezbollah did so, firing rockets at Israel on Monday, Mr. Netanyahu ordered a strike on the Dahiya, a Hezbollah stronghold on the southern outskirts of Beirut. Hours later, Iran responded by firing the first of around 30 missiles at Israel. And on Monday, Iran's ally in Yemen, the Houthis, fired one missile into Israel and threatened to attack Israel and Israeli-affiliated ships transiting the Red Sea. Danny Citronowitz, a retired Israeli military intelligence officer who specializes in Iran, said that Iran and Israel were both trying to impose their own equation on the battlefield. Israel is saying that any attack on our cities and border communities will be a reason to attack in the Dahiya, Mr. Citroenowitz said. For Hezbollah, that's not the case. Hezbollah says the Dahiya is for Tel Aviv and your northern villages are for our southern villages. In a recorded video message early Monday evening, Mr. Netanyahu said that the new Iranian and Hezbollah equation was unbearable and unacceptable to me. I insist on our right to act against our enemies, he said. Israel's airstrikes on Sunday and Monday gave Mr. Netanyahu at least one useful talking point. They showed his restive political base that he was willing to stand up to Mr. Trump, who had scolded Israel for bombing the Dahiya, and then argued that Israel should exercise restraint against Iran. Showing spine against Mr. Trump was meaningful to Mr. Netanyahu, who is trailing in the polls heading into a difficult re-election fight. Just a week ago, Mr. Trump had humiliated him in an angry, profanity-laced phone call in which the president later confirmed he had called Mr. Netanyahu crazy. On Monday, however, Mr. Netanyahu was reduced again to rooting for Mr. Trump to somehow deliver in peace talks what Israeli analysts say appears increasingly hard to imagine, a deal with Iran that would definitively prevent the Islamic Republic from developing a nuclear weapon. Many Israelis fear that an eventual deal between the U.S. and Iran might be far less than ironclad in determining Iran's nuclear program, while significantly reviving its economy, and, with that, its ability to exert influence in the region and threaten Israel. Some analysts speculated that Mr. Netanyahu might have believed that renewed fighting with Iran would escalate fast enough and violently enough to disrupt those talks. Instead, a Monday social media post from Mr. Trump demanding that Israel and Iran immediately stop shooting, that a request made in a phone call with Mr. Netanyahu, appeared to bring the fighting to a quick end. Unfortunately, it's obvious that Trump strategically has an interest to reach an agreement, Mr. Citronowitz said. That underscored what has continued to vex many Israelis since Mr. Netanyahu led Israel into war with Iran alongside the United States back in February. Certainly, it had a lot of advantages because it enabled Israel to enjoy the military might of the United States, Mr. Zimt said. But the very, very significant disadvantage was that it was clear from the beginning that any decision of when and how to end this war rests with President Trump. And so long as President Trump doesn't want to resume hostilities with Iran, Israel can really do nothing. How the drive to find a conspiracy against Trump rocked the Justice Department. The push to investigate what the president's allies saw as a deep state cabal intent on taking him down set off cascading crises, ended careers, and undercut the department's credibility with judges. By Devlin Barrett. It was an investigation long sought by Kash Patel, the FBI director, and it was announced not in court papers, but through a haze of cigar smoke on Joe Rogan's podcast in early June of last year. Mr. Patel's prized criminal inquiry, known as the Grand Conspiracy Case, sought to tie together actions by a group of people that President Trump blamed for various investigations into him, going back to the examination of possible ties between his 2016 campaign and Russia, and extending it to events surrounding the 2020 election and the criminal prosecutions of Mr. Trump in 2023 and 2024. In the view of Mr. Trump and his supporters, there was a deep state cabal that had sought across multiple administrations and agencies to bring him down. Mr. Patel told Mr. Rogan he had found a secret room of evidence inside FBI headquarters, confirming his long-held suspicions. "You know how I caught these guys?" Mr. Patel asked. "Because these guys were so arrogant. They would write everything down, and I found the documents." To Mr. Patel, those documents found in government burn bags and a large brown paper bag with red and white stripes used to store papers designated for destruction justified a sweeping investigation of former officials. To the former officials and the career investigators who looked at the evidence, the papers in the burn bags were nothing like a smoking gun. The administration's efforts to find prosecutors willing to pursue such theories became a defining feature of the Trump administration's politicization of the Justice Department and the internal resistance to it. New details of how that period unfolded show how Mr. Patel's drive to target critics of the president set off cascading crises with U.S. attorney's offices, derailed distinguished careers, and undercut the Justice Department's credibility with judges. This account is based on interviews with multiple people with knowledge of the effort, all of whom requested anonymity because they were not authorized to speak publicly. Asked for comment on this account and the roles of Mr. Patel and other officials, a Justice Department spokeswoman, Emily Covington, said the department enforces federal law fairly, consistently, and without regard to politics, adding that all investigative and prosecutorial decisions are grounded in evidence and the law. On July 14, barely a month after Mr. Patel told millions of podcast listeners about a supposed vault of dirty secrets, Todd Gilbert became the interim U.S. attorney for the Western District of Virginia. Hours after he was sworn in, Mr. Gilbert got a phone call from Mr. Patel that would wreck his new job. And his first day, when most employees are still getting their work emails set up, the new U.S. attorney was told by Mr. Patel to pursue the grand conspiracy. Mr. Patel instructed him to investigate how classified documents had been in place inside the burn bags found inside room 9582 of FBI headquarters. Some of the documents related to events from 2016 and 2017 that Mr. Patel wanted examined, specifically the actions of James B. Comey, who was the FBI director at the time, and John O. Brennan, who had been the CIA director. Mr. Patel wanted both men investigated for lying to Congress and suggested that the documents supported charging them. His call to Mr. Gilbert was unusual. FBI directors do not typically assign U.S. attorneys to open cases. Such a directive, particularly for high-profile investigations, would normally come from Justice Department headquarters. and investigations that involve purported lies to Congress were assigned to prosecutors in Washington, not in Roanoke, Virginia. It was also strange to give such a weighty assignment to a U.S. attorney with little authority to question orders because he was still awaiting confirmation by the Senate. After this article was published online, an FBI spokesman, Ben Williamson, disputed that Mr. Patel had assigned the case involving Mr. Comey to Mr. Gilbert. But the administration had good reason to think of Mr. Gilbert as a loyal and willing hunter. A lifelong Republican with strong ties to Virginia's GOP leaders, he'd given up a powerful position in the state legislature to become the U.S. attorney. The premise of the grand conspiracy was that Mr. Comey and his allies had concocted the FBI's investigation of Russian interference in the 2016 presidential contest to damage Mr. Trump, and that conspiracy extended into the 2020 election and the 2022 appointment of Jack Smith as special counsel to investigate him. To Mr. Patel, the case consolidated years of his complaints and accusations about Democrats and national security officials. To many career Justice Department veterans, the case looked more like Frankenstein's monster, a motley assortment of long-dead investigations that were now supposed to be stitched together and brought to life. From the start, FBI leadership wanted near-daily updates on the case, a level of attention usually reserved for national crises. The Virginia prosecutors were confused why the case received so much interest from Mr. Patel and so little from their actual boss, the Deputy Attorney General Todd Blanche, who had been Mr. Trump's personal lawyer. Mr. Gilbert tried repeatedly to get advice and instruction from Mr. Blanche, even driving to Washington unannounced to try to speak to him. Instead, one of Mr. Blanche's deputies, Akash Singh, urged Mr. Gilbert to pursue the case aggressively, but Mr. Singh did not address many of Mr. Gilbert's legal and factual questions. One senior Justice Department official said Mr. Gilbert and Mr. Blanche eventually did speak about the case. Mr. Gilbert's team decided that the law gave his office jurisdiction over only one of the issues Mr. Patel had directed him to investigate, whether the documents in the burn bags had been mishandled as part of a criminal scheme to hide them. The other two prongs he was assigned, whether Mr. Comey had lied in congressional testimony in 2020 about leaks and Russia-related intelligence, and whether Mr. Brennan had lied to Congress about a 2017 intelligence assessment of Russian election interference that referenced a dossier compiled by a former British spy, had no legitimate venue in Western Virginia, they concluded. Mr. Gilbert angered the administration by resisting pressure to impanel a grand jury to investigate the burn bag case, since he and his team did not believe there was yet a sufficient factual basis for that step. A related disagreement over personnel assignments in his office also hurt his standing. In mid-August, Sergio Gore, a powerful White House official, called Glenn Youngkin, then Virginia's Republican governor, and told him that Mr. Gilbert was going to be fired and that the governor should not try to stop it. Mr. Gilbert lasted just 37 days as a U.S. attorney. After his departure, prosecutors in his office wrote a lengthy legal analysis called a declination memo, detailing why no criminal charges were warranted in the burn bag case. The senior FBI agent on the investigation endorsed the memo's conclusions. At that point, a number of current and former law enforcement officials concluded that the administration had embarked on a new kind of fishing expedition, not for dirt on the people they did not like, but to find a prosecutor willing to file charges based on the threadbare evidence they already had. Resistance by officials in Western Virginia did not stop the pressure campaign from senior administration officials. Instead, that pressure simply migrated across the state to the federal prosecutor's office in Alexandria, Virginia. Mr. Trump's pick to lead that office, Eric Siebert, was an experienced lawman, and unlike Mr. Gilbert, he had allies among the Justice Department leaders. Mr. Siebert's law enforcement career began as a D.C. police officer, and he heartily embraced Mr. Trump's agenda. But in the summer of 2025, Mr. Siebert suddenly found himself on thin ice, having inherited not just the Comey case, but a separate investigation of Letitia James, the New York Attorney General who successfully sued Mr. Trump over his business accounting. Bill Pulte, the head of the Federal Housing Finance Agency, had made a criminal referral to the Justice Department against Ms. James in April of 2025, accusing her of having falsified information in mortgage paperwork to get a more favorable interest rate. Mr. Pulte leveled a similar allegation against Senator Adam B. Schiff, the California Democrat who, while in the House, had led impeachment proceedings against Mr. Trump. Mr. Pulte suggested that Mr. Schiff had claimed two different places as his primary residence. In July, Mr. Blanche summoned FBI agents, Virginia prosecutors, and senior FHFA officials to a meeting at the Justice Department to talk about the James investigation. The meeting began with a detailed presentation from FBI agents emphasizing the lack of evidence of criminality surrounding Ms. James' mortgages. Then Mr. Blanche declared that the evidence simply did not support a criminal case against Ms. James for either property. When Mr. Pulte's aides tried to argue or interject, Mr. Blanche shot them down. The agents and prosecutors on the case were encouraged to see the Deputy Attorney General back them up. Their optimism, however, was short-lived. Within days of the meeting, law enforcement officials were told that the White House still wanted to see Ms. James charged. One senior Justice Department official, who was not authorized to speak publicly, disputed that characterization of the meeting as inaccurate and oversimplified, saying that investigators still wanted to pursue the case against Ms. James. The administration was not giving up on the Comey investigation either. Mr. Siebert had been handed the case in mid-August after the federal prosecutors in Western Virginia successfully argued that they did not have jurisdiction. It was the second time in months that Mr. Siebert and his team were pressured by superiors to investigate Mr. Comey. In May, deputies to Mr. Blanche had pushed Virginia prosecutors to open a criminal investigation of the former FBI director for posting a photo on Instagram of seashells arranged on a beach to read 8647. The slang reference 86, meaning get rid of, in this case, the 47th president. Mr. Trump and his supporters called the message a criminal threat of violence. Mr. Comey denied that that was his intent, saying he knew if it as a restaurant term for nixing items on a menu or removing an unruly patron. The morning after Mr. Comey's post, Mr. Blanche's deputies told prosecutors at Mr. Siebert's office to investigate the seashells. Secret Service agents tracked Mr. Comey and his wife as they traveled from the North Carolina seashore to their home in Virginia, a level of surveillance that some agents said they felt was overkill. Mr. Comey quickly agreed to sit down with Secret Service agents for an interview, and he insisted again that he had no intention whatsoever of threatening Mr. Trump. Given Mr. Comey's cooperation and statement, Secret Service investigators concluded there was no point in opening a full investigation. Mr. Blanche's deputies disagreed and pressed both the Secret Service and the FBI to pursue the case. The Secret Service is part of the Department of Homeland Security and therefore did not report to Mr. Blanche. Their agents refused to pursue the case, a decision that made it easier for the FBI and prosecutors in Virginia also to say no. The seashell case revealed just how badly the administration officials wanted to arrest Mr. Comey. That June, Mr. Trump had declared himself the hunter, and federal law enforcement officials came to believe that Mr. Comey was the president's most sought-after prey. Just 2 months later, Mr. Siebert was again pressed to go after him, this time over his statements to Congress on September 30th, 2020, the investigation initially given to Mr. Gilbert. Mr. Siebert was under the gun. since the 5-year statute of limitations gave him less than 2 months to investigate and indict a former FBI director. Through deputies, Mr. Blanche pressured the Virginia prosecutors to be tough and see the Comey case through. Personally, though, Mr. Blanche kept a certain distance from the conversations, relying on aides to relay his wishes. Three Blanche deputies, Mr. Singh, Christopher James, DeLawrence, and Diego Pestana, were most involved in the discussions about the Comey case. The senior Justice Department official insisted the case against Mr. Comey was strong and denied that Mr. Blanche's office pressured career prosecutors to file criminal charges. When Virginia prosecutors outlined the ways in which the evidence was weak, Mr. Pestana suggested the prosecutors were weak, a particularly galling critique to the prosecutor given that Mr. Pestana had never worked as a prosecutor. Inside the Justice Department, experienced lawyers chafed at being hectored by the Deputy Attorney General's younger, greener aides, who often came across as cocky and uninformed. Behind their back, some career lawyers referred to them as Blanche's bros. The pressure from Mr. Blanche's office to indict Mr. Comey intensified in early September. FBI officials were told to draft a criminal complaint against Mr. Comey, while prosecutors were told to draft an indictment. One senior department official denied prosecutors were pressured to bring charges and also insisted the case against Mr. Comey was strong. On the weekend of September 13, 2025, Mr. Patel told officials that Mr. Comey would be charged in 3 days. When no charges were produced in that window, it seemed that his big talk had served only to ratchet up the pressure on Mr. Siebert to deliver. Mr. Siebert would happily have charged Mr. Comey with crimes if he thought the evidence warranted it, but he felt it was not even a close call, according to colleagues. On Thursday, September 18th, Mr. Singh called Mr. Siebert to warn him that the president planned to fire him, and the hammer fell one day later. In a social media post that was written as if it was a private message to Attorney General Pam Bondi, the president expressed outrage that Mr. Comey, Ms. James, and Mr. Schiff hadn't been charged with any crimes. "We can't delay any longer. It's killing our reputation and credibility," he wrote, adding, "Justice must be served now," with 3 exclamation points. Mr. Trump then picked Lindsay Halligan, a White House aide with no prosecutorial experience, to replace Mr. Siebert. She quickly secured indictments of Mr. Comey and Ms. James, though those cases were dismissed by a judge who found Ms. Halligan's appointment was unlawful. The spree of firings and indictments show just how much control Mr. Trump had over basic Justice Department functions long considered off-limits to the White House. Mr. Blanche had pushed for the Comey indictment and fought against the James indictment, but in the end it did not much matter because prosecutorial discretion was superseded by presidential directive. The president's fishing expedition for this kind of prosecutor continued. The grand conspiracy case was transferred to the U.S. attorney in Miami, Jason Redding Quinones. In April, prosecutors in North Carolina indicted Mr. Comey over the 8647 photo. Mr. Blanche, by then the acting attorney general, declared the C-cell charges were the product of work by career agents prosecutors. He never mentioned that other career prosecutors and agents had previously rejected the case. A miraculous transformation, how Kim Jong-un fortified North Korea. He used the pandemic to ruthlessly tighten his grip on the country. Then he energized its economy by leveraging Russia's war in Ukraine. By Cho Sang-hoon. During the pandemic, the North Korean leader Kim Jong-un, who had long billed himself as invincible, made a stunning teary-eyed apology on national television. "I am really sorry," he said, as the coronavirus, coupled with food shortages and international sanctions, was ravaging his country. "My efforts and sincerity have not been sufficient enough to rid our people of the difficulties in their life. But while ordinary North Koreans were suffering, Mr. Kim, 42, sees the crisis as a unique opportunity. Now he is brimming with confidence. He is recognized at home and abroad as North Korea's most powerful leader to date, surpassing even his grandfather, the country's founder, because he has achieved the status of a de facto nuclear power. He started during the pandemic by shutting down the border with China, issuing shoot-to-kill orders to stop North Koreans fleeing across the boundary. He clamped down on trade and smuggling across the border, forcing his people to rely less on imports and produce more goods domestically. His campaign also targeted the informal markets where many had eked out a living, trading Chinese goods and foreign entertainment smuggled in on thumb drives ever since the devastating famine of the 1990s. By dismantling these underground markets, Mr. Kim strengthened the regime's monopoly over the economy and ideology. Enforcement was brutal. Those caught distributing K-pop or K-dramas were publicly executed. At the same time, he flouted international sanctions to steadily expand his nuclear arsenal. North Korea built a new generation of missiles capable of striking its nearest adversaries, South Korea and Japan, with nuclear warheads. It is also developing the means to target the American mainland through nuclear-powered submarines and intercontinental ballistic missile technology. Mr. Kim also sees an unexpected opening abroad. As Russia struggled in its war against Ukraine, he gave it weapons and troops. Moscow reciprocated with weapons technology to help modernize North Korea's air defenses and other vulnerable parts of its military, along with badly needed food, oil, and even tourists. The two nations signed a mutual defense and cooperation treaty, easing Pyongyang's economic isolation and lifting its international status. Since then, he has rebuffed any idea of renewing talks with President Trump or reconciling with South Korea, and his tilt toward Russia has prodded China to warm up to North Korea, a neighbor that Beijing views as hard to manage, but whose hostility toward Washington gives it diplomatic leverage. China's top leader, Xi Jinping, arrived in North Korea on Monday for a two-day state visit, his first in 7 years. He is expected to underscore China's indispensable position as North Korea's dominant trading partner. The countries are already expanding trade again, resuming train service and adding more flights between Beijing and Pyongyang. They are close to completing a new modern road bridge across the Yalu River border, which is expected to facilitate bilateral exchanges, including an influx of Chinese tourists and aid. Poverty endures outside Pyongyang, yet analysts say the recent developments have given the government confidence and the public some hope. At his Workers' Party Congress earlier this year, Mr. Kim triumphantly declared that North Korea was in a glorious and more prosperous new era, a far cry from his weeping apology in 2020. People can now hope to have both sweets and bullets, the party said, referring to its policy of seeking both economic recovery and military prowess. To uncover how Mr. Kim pulled off this transformation, the New York Times spoke with more than a dozen post-pandemic defectors, interviewed experts with inside connections, and scrutinized state media and leaked regime documents. Jiro Ishimaro, the chief editor of the Japan-based Asia Press International, which has clandestine correspondents inside North Korea, said, in the past few years, Kim Jong-un has traveled from hell to heaven. North Korea claims that it defeated COVID without vaccines, losing only a few dozen people. But as the virus spread, Kim Il-hyuk saw people die in unusual numbers in his neighborhood in Hwanghae province, a breadbasket region. The authorities were siphoning rice from the region to feed the elites in Pyongyang and the military, he said. There were no COVID tests available, so it was hard to tell whether they died of hunger or of the virus. Those who fell sick did not report it to the authorities for fear of being quarantined without food. Lacking medication, they resorted to folk remedies, such as drinking tree bark juice that often worsened their condition. Families didn't have money for coffins, said Mr. Kim, 36, who fled to South Korea by boat with eight relatives in 2023. Some were not even strong enough to dig a hole. Kim Yu-mi, his sister-in-law, made the two-hour escape with him. She said her hometown on the southwestern coast of North Korea was so close to South Korea that in clear weather she could see shiny passenger jets flying in and out of South's Incheon International Airport. Those planes symbolized freedom for our children, Ms. Kim said. When a North Korean patrol ship detected our boat fleeing to the south and chased, we threw everything we had overboard to help it gain speed. The family's escape represented the threat the outside world, especially South Korea, posed to the regime. North Koreans' trust in the government has been waning since the 1990s famine, according to defectors. As the government's ration system collapsed, North Koreans learned to fend for themselves through informal markets where they traded goods, including those smuggled from China. The markets also became a breeding ground for corruption as officials collected kickbacks from tradespeople. With those goods came memory sticks containing South Korean shows, including Crash Landing on You, in which a paragliding mishap takes a South Korean heiress into North Korea and into the arms of a People's Army officer. North Koreans consumed them with a vengeance, behind closed doors and under blankets, for fear of the secret police who routinely monitored neighborhoods, Mr. Kim said. In 2010, Ms. Kim's coastal town was caught in an artillery duel between the two Koreas. Residents rushed to take down portraits of state leaders to protect the images, a sign of their devotion and loyalty. By 2023, Ms. Kim said, about 8 out of 10 people in her neighborhood were watching South Korean shows, a sign of how much had changed. Loyal to the party was no longer as important as making money, she said. This shift alarmed Pyongyang. Kim Jong-un was increasingly worried about non-socialist content corrupting young North Koreans, likening it to a vicious cancer. His regime called those who exposed themselves to outside influence treasonous and called for striking them mercilessly, according to a classified document dated June 24 that was obtained by the Human Rights Foundation, a New York-based nonprofit. The Times has also viewed similar internal documents smuggled out of North Korea. For Mr. Kim, the threat posed by the freedom of information was deeply personal. His crackdown, analysts say, was driven in part by a desire to suppress knowledge of his lineage. His mother, Ko Yong-hui, was born in Japan, according to outside historians, that made her of an inferior class in North Korea, a country built on deep hatred for Japan after decades of colonial rule. His father apparently never introduced Ms. Ko and their son to Mr. Kim's grandfather, Kim Il-sung, defectors have said. The boy was sent to spend part of his adolescence in Switzerland. The background of Mr. Kim's mother, long suppressed inside North Korea, became a centerpiece of propaganda for South Korean activists in recent years. They flew leaflets by balloons with this information into North Korea, which helped set off Mr. Kim's sweeping crackdown on outside information. He was a child hidden from his grandfather, exiled overseas, and brought back home after the grandfather's death, said Kim Kang, a North Korean diplomat in Russia who defected to South Korea. Before she died in 2004, Ms. Ko helped ensure that Kim Jong-il chose their son as heir. Still, Mr. Kim's complex was that of the son of a royal concubine, said Kwak Kilsup, a North Korea expert at the Seoul-based One Korea Center. When his father was alive, he struggled to win his favor. Mr. Kwok said. After he took power, he was driven to prove different and better than his father. When he succeeded his father in 2011, Mr. Kim promised North Koreans that they would no longer have to tighten their belt. He cast himself as a people-first leader, surveying floodwaters by a speedboat, visiting victims in temporary shelters, and cradling babies in his lap. But his expensive pursuit of nuclear weapons and his own extravagant lifestyle jarred with the reality of regular citizens. While humanitarian agencies reported widespread malnourishment in the country, Mr. Kim's waistline ballooned, his weight raising questions about his health, inheriting his father's love for winning, for whining and dining. He gorged on Wagyu steak, Toro tuna, shark fin soup, Swiss cheese, lobster, caviar, and foie gras. According to chefs familiar with his dining habits, he guzzled Bordeaux wine and crystal champagne. Defectors said the capital, Pyongyang, often didn't have enough electricity to run elevators, but Mr. Kim spent millions of dollars to smuggle a fleet of Mercedes and other luxury cars for personal use. Orlov trotters from Russia for his private horse riding tracks, and dolphins for a nude dolphinarium. He exerted power by unleashing what South Korean officials called a reign of terror. He executed those who rubbed him the wrong way, including his own uncle, Jang Song-thak. He sent agents to assassinate Kim Jong-nam, his half-brother, who was, as his father's first son, posed a threat to Mr. Kim's dynastic throne. Lee E.Q., a former North Korean diplomat in Cuba who fled to Seoul in 2023, recalled how Han Sung-ro, another North Korean diplomat, was executed on spying charges in 2019. Mr. Lee said witnesses told him that hundreds of bullets tore Mr. Han to smithereens. They lost their appetite for days, he said. Still, the state's control has loosened in the decades following the famine. Then the pandemic helped Mr. Kim reassert his grip. He enacted laws with draconian penalties, including executions by firing squad for those consuming and distributing anti-socialist content, or even mimicking South Korean speech and fashion styles. Officials raided homes, pulling out drawers and turning over blankets to find memory sticks with foreign entertainment, according to defectors. Kim Il-Haikok, the defector who fled by boat, said he saw a score of killings in his town in the 3 years before his escape, compared with a half a dozen in the previous two decades. Executions took place in schoolyards and other open spaces where the condemned were denounced before thousands of people. Mr. Kim recounted how a 22-year-old man he knew was executed in 2022 for distributing 3 South Korean dramas and 70 K-pop songs. He was clad in a long white sack-like robe and had a hood over his head. 3 gunmen each fired 5 shots. When you watch enough of them, you grow numb, unable to tell a human from an animal, he said. By the time they fled North Korea, the authorities had all but stamped out unofficial markets. His sister-in-law, Ms. Kim, said they reinstalled socialist control on the production and distribution of goods. Rice and other grains were available only through government stores. The most difficult part of Kim Jong-un's rule was that we were not allowed to make money, Mr. Kim said. He tightened the noose on his people as if he didn't want them to have a better life. Around this time, Mr. Ishimaro of Asia Press received covert reports from North Korea of a nation sinking into despair. Citizens, he said, saw no way forward, didn't know how they were going to live on. Paralyzed by Mr. Kim's relentless push for a self-reliant economy, a tired slogan that took on a devastating new meaning during pandemic-driven shortages. But even as Mr. Kim's strangled foreign influence at home, he was scheming abroad, maneuvering to arrest his country's economic tailspin. With all its major exports blocked under international sanctions, North Korea sought revenue by smuggling out coal and collecting wages earned by its workers in China, who continued to work for Mr. Kim's government during the pandemic. Mr. Kim unleashed an army of hackers and computer engineers online to steal billions of dollars worth of cryptocurrency and earn cash by doing freelance IT work with false identities. Gold nuggets became an important item to smuggle out of North Korea to sell and raise foreign currency for the state, favored because of their small size, said a senior North Korean trade official who operated in Asia for a decade before defecting to South Korea last year. An internal North Korean document seen by the Times noted that a North Korean consulate vehicle in Dandong, a Chinese border city, was used to smuggle gold into China. North Korean government smugglers imported precision tools used to make weapons, paying high margins for middlemen involved in evading sanctions, said the former trade official, who spoke on condition of anonymity to protect his relatives in the North. But Mr. Kim needed more to revive an economy that had been hobbled by the double whammy of the world's severest sanctions and the pandemic. He saw an opportunity after Russia's full-scale invasion of Ukraine in 2022, offering North Korean troops and munitions. Munitions factories roared to meet demand for Russia's war effort. About 16,000 North Korean troops have fought in the war, testing their weapons in combat and gaining valuable insights into modern warfare, including the use of drones, according to South Korean intelligence officials. North Korea also sent workers to Russia to earn cash for its regime, they said. Military experts fear that with Russian help, North Korea is building its first nuclear-powered submarine and other modern warships, as well as a fleet of military drones. In 2024, North Korea's economy expanded 3.7%, the highest growth rate in 8 years, according to most recent estimates by South Korea's central bank. The Russian-North Korea military partnership has openly undermined UN sanctions, one of Washington's most relied-upon diplomatic levers. The deepening relationship also serves Mr. Kim's broader strategic aim, balancing ties between China and Russia. North Korea has more leverage today than it has had in the last 30 years, said Frank Alm, a former Korea expert at the Pentagon. But North Korea is not out of the woods yet. Its official exports to China have been dominated by items it could export without violating U.S. sanctions, wigs and false eyelashes and mustaches and tungsten ores. Mr. Kim's crackdown on informal markets impeded the flow of cash. As trade with China rebounded, North Korea imported far more than it exported, eroding its foreign currency reserves. In the past year, the North Korean won has depreciated more than two-thirds against the dollar, while rice prices there have more than tripled. Transactions with Russia have not significantly helped ease North Korea's shortage of foreign currency. Neither side can convert their cash piles into usable currencies without attracting regulatory scrutiny, said Olena Gusovna, a lecturer at the Hankook University of Foreign Studies in Seoul. But in the past couple of years, there have been clear signs of economic improvement in North Korea. Mr. Kim finished some of his long-delayed pet projects, like large seaside and ski and spa resort towns and greenhouse complexes. I'm sorry, we've run out of time. I haven't quite finished this long article, but we're out of time. You've been listening to the front page of the New York Times for Tuesday, June 9th. My name is Tim.
1: I'm Linda. I'll be reading a magazine article from Time Magazine, February 9th, 2026 issue. Five Doctor-Approved Ways to Use AI for Health Information by Angela Haupt. Last summer, Lance Johnson woke up in the middle of the night with excruciating pain in his lower right side. He initially blamed it on the pizza and ice cream he had enjoyed the night before, but five sleepless hours later, the 17-year-old from Phoenix was still suffering, so he decided to consult the nearest expert, ChatGPT. I described what I'd eaten the night before and where the pain was, and I was like, do you think it's just my stomach? And then it said that it sounded like it was appendicitis based on how long it was lasting and where it was.

0: This broadcast service is provided by Valley iRadio. The material being read is the copyright property of the publications being read. Access to this program is solely for persons who cannot read the original printed version due to a visual impairment or other disability. By continuing to listen, you confirm that you have such a condition.
1: We ask providers to share the smartest ways patients can use AI platforms. 1. Plug in lots of details. Dr. Colin Banas suggests querying large language models, LLMs, like this. I'm a 48-year-old male who's completed X level of education, and I need to understand what this diagnosis is and what potential treatment options might be. The bot will give you good answers in a comprehensible way, says Banas, Chief Medical Officer of Dr. First, a healthcare technology company. The more details and context you provide the tool, the better equipped it will be to dispense information that's actually pertinent. 2. Ask unbiased questions. Instead of asking an LLM like Chat, GPT, or Claude why chemotherapy is preferred over immunotherapy for a certain type of cancer, for example, ask the tool whether chemotherapy or immunotherapy is preferred, and to explain the pros and cons of each. AI tools aren't foolproof, says Dr. Adil Khan, an assistant professor of medicine and public health at the University of Texas Southwestern Medical Center. How it's framed makes a difference. 3. Let it help you decode medical jargon. If you're stumped by an oncologist's repeated use of the word grade, ask the LLM what it means, and within seconds, you'll have a brief, easy-to-understand explanation. AI tools are really good at breaking down doctor speak, Banas says. 4. Use it to prepare for doctor's appointments. Tools like Chat, GPT can help you formulate better questions to take to your doctor. Patients use it to prepare for their visits ahead of time, Banas says. They'll say, here are my symptoms. What are some questions I should ask my doctor? If you find the questions useful, Banas recommends writing them down or taking screenshots you can show your doctor. 5. Use it to brainstorm lifestyle changes. Some people use AI tools for meal plan suggestions, exercise plans, or tips on products that might soothe a skin condition. Those uses exemplify the positive potential of AI tools. Information is power, says Laura Sparkman, a longtime registered nurse who's now a clinical strategist at Relias, a healthcare tech and education company. Patients have these tools at their fingertips, and they're going to lead to a shift in conversations.
2: And now we begin the reading of today's Boston Globe for this Tuesday, the 9th of June, 2026, here on the Talking Information Center, and we say hello to Liza and Peter.
3: Good morning, everyone. This is Liza speaking. I am going to read an article from the front page of today's Globe. Platinum may win, but primary still a test. Maine's Democratic Senate contest could reflect resilience of his support. The populist insurgent Graham Platinum, Maine's Senate primary election, had been shaping up as a coronation. All of a sudden, it's looking more like a test. When Maine Democrats' ballots are counted on Tuesday, Platinum remains all but certain to become their nominee to take on Republican Senator Susan Collins, given that his top rival, Governor Janet Mills, suspended her campaign in April. But after the events of the last 2 weeks, during which Platinum faced fresh damaging allegations about his past conduct, the primary contest is now serving as a potentially revealing data point for how effectively he is weathering the scrutiny and consolidating support. Mills remains on the primary ballot, a fact she has reminded Democratic voters of in recent days, as does a third candidate, David Costello, who has been actively campaigning but has not picked up remotely as much traction as Platinum. Some Maine Democrats have said they still intend to vote for Mills, even though her campaign has been inactive. The question now is how many primary voters actually cast a ballot for

0: someone other than Plattner? And the answer may well shape, shape the early contours of a Senate race with massive implications for the balance of power in Washington and the direction of both parties. On Monday, as they gathered at election eve events for Maine's Democratic gubernatorial hopefuls, Plattner supporters expressed confidence that the ground had not totally shifted underneath his campaign in the final stretch of the primary. Sarah Nichols, the former mayor of Bangor, told the Globe she believed only a small number of Democrats would cast a protest vote for Mills, who were not supporting her campaign to begin with. "I haven't seen anywhere he's losing people in the way I thought might happen," she said, as she attended an election eve cookout for governor candidate Troy Jackson, a close ally of Plattner, overlooking the Penobscot River. "If Plattner notches 75 to 80% support in Tuesday's primary, I'd feel really confident," Nichols said. Later that evening, Secretary of State Sheena Bellows rallied with supporters in Ellsworth, where many locals know Plattner and his family. His mother runs a popular restaurant nearby. Among that crowd, there was anger and frustration over the increasing national frenzy of coverage and attention on Plattner, as well as a sense that it was not capturing the realities of his support on the ground. "The national discourse is bonkers," said Shayna Nickerson, a teacher from nearby Hancock, who was supporting Plattner. "We know who he is and who he's not." Her husband, Michael, also a teacher, believes there's been a backlash that has mobilized even more support for Plattner. People are like, the outrage feels artificial, he said. Meanwhile, national Republicans are increasingly bullish that Plattner's baggage means that Collins can defy midterm headwinds and pull out a victory, preserving GOP hopes for keeping the Senate majority. Democrats see Maine as a must-win state, given Collins is the only GOP senator up for re-election this year in a state President Trump lost in 2024. But the past 2 weeks have resurfaced some of the intra-party fissures of a Democratic primary race that had effectively been over since April. Once Mills dropped out, Plattner was polling strong and working to consolidate support in the party. He waded into the competitive Maine governor primary, testing his growing political cred by backing three of the five Democratic contenders in the state's ranked choice system. Then on May 30th, the Wall Street Journal reported that in the campaign's early days, Plattner's wife, Amy Gertner, notified a staffer that she had found explicit text on his phone shortly after they were married in late 2023. They had worked on their marriage and counseling, but the report landed differently than previous reports on his past inflammatory social media comments. Suddenly, Plattner was answering tough questions about recent conduct, a period where he supposedly settled down and healed, instead of details from his military or post-military years. Then, the New York Times reported last Thursday that several of Plattner's ex-girlfriends alleged disturbing behavior, primarily Lindsay Fifield, a Virginia conservative activist who dated him over a decade ago. She told the paper that he once grabbed her, shoved her into her room, and refused to let her leave, among other incidents. Plattner denied that he was ever physically violent with any romantic partner, while acknowledging he had in the past not been a good boyfriend. His campaign seemed to survive the latest onslaught of attention around the stories. On Friday, Representative Co Khanna, a California Democrat, kept his plans to rally with Plattner in Bar Harbor. They were joined by Jackson and congressional candidate Matt Dunlap. But soon, every major Democrat who'd aligned with Plattner was being asked about the reports, and not everyone pushed back against the stories. Gubernatorial candidate Hannah Pingree said Plattner's accusers were very brave to speak up and said they deserved to be heard, while saying only Plattner could make the case to Maine voters to still earn their support. Pingree is part of a ranked choice voting alliance with Jackson and Pingree that Plattner has backed. After the initial journal report, Mills emerged, telling the Portland Press Herald that while she had suspended her campaign, she remained on the primary ballot. some Democrats plan to vote for her. State Representative Cassie Julia, for instance, told the Globe last week that while she didn't have a beef with Plantner, she would vote for Mills on Tuesday. "My plan is to vote for Janet Mills because she's on the ballot and our votes for her still count," Julia said. Last week, unnamed sources close to the governor told news outlets that Maine Democrats were privately reaching out to her to encourage her to get back into the race. But Mills did not, making the whole situation that much more unsettled. On Monday, Mills traveled to Boston for a memorial for former Representative Barney Frank. Asked by the Globe if she was thinking about how she might perform in Tuesday's election, Mills said, "I'm not going to comment on that," as she left the service. Mills entered the primary last year, months after Plantner, and with the full backing of the Senate Democratic leadership in Washington, a move that felt like an unwanted intervention to some in Maine. When she exited the race amid lackluster fundraising and energy around the campaign, Mills did not endorse Plantner or mention him at all in her statements about the news. But even if Mills did re-enter the race, it's likely too late. Maine voters have been permitted to mail in or drop off their ballots starting early May. Last week, the final week of early voting, state data showed that 35,000 people had already voted, with nearly three-quarters casting Democratic ballots. Maine's system of ranked choice voting is expected to make for a long week of tabulation to determine the winner of the contested Republican and Democratic gubernatorial primaries. But it's likely the picture of the Democratic Senate primary will be more clear by late Tuesday night. Plantner's core supporters are already eager to move on to the next fight. "When negative stories come out about him, it hurts us all," said MJ Sheppers of Bar Harbor, who said she has known Plantner's mother for 20 years, and it makes us give him more money. Oh, let's hope the Democrats win.
1: Yes, so. And good morning, everybody, from front page of today's Globe. Late night public pints get approved. Massachusetts lawmakers on Monday embraced a proposal that would allow bars to serve alcohol until 3 a.m. and permit fans to imbibe in designated public spaces through the end of July. In a bid to capitalize on a slate of World Cup matches the state is hosting, the Massachusetts House and Senate voted to send Governor Maura Healey the bill Monday afternoon, and she signed it 5 days before FIFA World Cup matches begin in Foxborough. The proposal's passage, put on the relative fast track through Beacon Hill just last week, was briefly gummed up in the legislative gears Monday after the State House and Senate initially disagreed on key details about letting booze flow more freely in the coming months. Healy has already said she supported allowing Massachusetts bars and restaurants to remain open until 3 a.m. this summer and loosening the state's drinking laws, at least temporarily. On Instagram on Monday, the governor reposted a story about whether she would sign the bill, set to Post Malone's song, "Pour Me a Drink." This bill will provide more opportunities for people to celebrate with their community for the World Cup and other exciting events we have happening this summer for Mass 250, Healy said in a statement after signing the bill. The push to allow for more pints, however, hasn't been universally embraced. Boston service workers have fretted that the extended hours could be challenging for employees who already work late nights, and that larger crowds and more drinking period could lead to more confrontations inside bars. The Massachusetts Senate on Monday passed its own version of the proposal, which would have allowed public drinking in designated spots through Labor Day, which falls on September 7th, roughly 5 weeks beyond what the House wanted. The House ultimately got its way, setting both temporary changes to expire on July 31st and aligning with the version the chamber passed on Thursday. A proposal to push back last call gained a drumbeat of support in recent weeks among elected leaders, including Boston Mayor Michelle Wu and State Senate President Karen Spilka, who agreed it would help local businesses capitalize on an expected surge of visitors for the World Cup matches at Gillette Stadium in Foxborough. The state is hosting 7 matches in total at what's been rebranded as Boston Stadium, including Sunday's clash between Haiti and Scotland. I'm sorry, that was Saturday's clash between Haiti and Scotland. The World Cup is coming to town, and for once we're not turning in early, State Senator Barry Feingold said. Come on, tell us what you really think, Lois.
0: I got that.
1: It's not just soccer that's driving it, officials say. Legislative leaders on Monday also pointed to celebrations around America's 250th anniversary and the arrival of tall ships from around the world to Boston Harbor as major tourist events expected to draw people to the region. Summer 2026 represents a unique opportunity for Massachusetts, said State Representative Carol Fiola, who sponsored the original bill. Senator Julian Sir, a Provincetown Democrat who put forward the Senate's initial proposal, said creating public drinking areas is a heavy lift for a city or town, and argued that extending the period of time they can make use of those spaces would incentivize more leaders to opt in. While a later last call at bars seems geared towards the World Cup, he said public consumption is an activity that would extend conviviality and advance opportunity for local businesses. And other things too, huh, Liza?
0: Yes.
1: Yes. If towns are going through the trouble of doing this, why not enable them to have this opportunity to the full extent of the summer, he said, of the Senate's bid to extend the loosened rules into early September. We don't want this to be just for the World Cup. State Representative Alan Mishlowitz, a North End Democrat and his chamber's budget chief, felt the opposite. When we were pitching the concept, it was almost always centered around events we were having this summer, he said, adding that the last World Cup match in Boston ends July 9th. We would certainly keep an open mind on it in the long term and for future big events in the city. For now, it's a test case. Other states have embraced similar changes. In Rhode Island, whose border is less than 30 miles from the stadium, Governor Daniel J. McKee signed a similar bill into law last month. Kansas, Missouri, New Jersey, Pennsylvania, and Washington, states either hosting World Cup matches or geographically adjacent to those hosting the tournament, have also approved measures to extend alcohol sale hours. Leaders at the Massachusetts Restaurant Association, which represents about 1,800 restaurants, said the short trial period for the later last call allows bar operators to try something new. Not all of those in the industry back the idea, though. Joseph Milano, owner of the 200-year-old Union Oyster House, said he is personally not in favor of staying open late or drinking in public, citing the liabilities a restaurant assumes when people stay out late drinking. Support for a later last call marks a notable shift among Beacon Hill legislators who have long resisted boozy measures. A repeated proposal to end a 40-year ban on happy hours has faced an uphill battle through the State House. Sear has argued that the state has a persistent fun problem, and while he's successfully gotten a measure through his own chamber that could allow restaurants to offer drink specials for the first time since 1984, it's never passed the House. Spilka framed the last call bill as an opportunity to revisit broader changes in the future. This pilot is a chance for us to see firsthand how thoughtful, targeted flexibility in our liquor laws can benefit our economy and our communities, the Ashland Democrat said in a statement. If this summer shows what we believe it will, I hope it opens the door to a broader conversation about modernizing these laws for the long term. What do you think, Liza?
0: I don't know, Pete. Keep our fingers crossed, right?
1: I will speak.
0: Okay, this next article is from the Nation section of today's Globe. New Yorkers waited a century for subway expansion. After false starts, line to Harlem gets green light. New Yorkers are accustomed to waiting for the train, but Harlem residents have waited a century for the queue. Plans to extend the subway line to 125th Street in Manhattan were first dashed in 1929 by the Great Depression. Then in the 70s, New York City's fiscal crisis halted tunnel work. In the 2000s, construction began on an extension as far as 96th Street, but dragged on and on. Now, after the latest setback, a months-long funding fight with the Trump administration, the Northwood expansion is finally moving forward. On Monday, Governor Kathy Hochul, wielding a golden shovel, broke ground on the latest stage of the project, a nearly $7 billion extension of the Q line to East 125th Street and Lexington Ave. "We're not going to let the president or his administration stand in our way," she said, vowing to finish the project. The three new stations at 106, 116, and 125th Streets are expected to be completed in 2032, adding new service for about 100,000 daily riders and a connection to the numbers 4, 5, and 6 trains and the Metro North Railroad. On Thursday, Hochul toured part of the incomplete train tunnel beneath East 116th Street and 2nd Avenue and was startled in the 1970s, but abandoned years later when the city nearly went bankrupt. "This has been talked about for longer than people's lifetimes," Hochul said, standing on a damp and cracked concrete platform. "This is going to be absolutely transformational." In recent months, the fate of the project was once again in limbo. The Metropolitan Transportation Authority, the state agency that runs the subway, sued the federal government in March for withholding close to $60 million in promised funding for the expansion. New York is ultimately counting on roughly half of the project's funding, $3.4 billion, to come from Washington. But the federal government suspended payments in October in an apparent attempt to pressure Democrats during a government shutdown. The U.S. Department of Transportation said the funding had been paused because of a review of the MTA's diversity and inclusion policies. In April, citing changes to those rules, the federal government agreed to release the money. On Thursday, Hochul said, "We're ready to build, and the money's now in place." Representative Adriano Espeland, whose district includes Harlem, and who has pushed for the subway extension for years, said in an interview that the project would not only bring better transit to an underserved area, but would also create 16,000 jobs. "This is not just about three subway stops. This is about being the economic engine for Harlem," he said. During the tunneling in the 1970s, Harlem residents suffered through years of disruption, noise, and pollution with nothing to show for it, said Dan McNichol, the author of Second Avenue Subway, Building New York City's Most Famous Thing That Never Built. "It was a heartbreak," he said, "and a waste of resources." He marveled that after decades, the New York City has the chutzpah to persevere, and proceed with the project. But many challenges remain. The MTA is in the complicated process of connecting the long-abandoned tunnel beneath 116th Street with new construction, while digging through some of the most finicky soil conditions in the city. Streets between East 105th and East 110th Streets on 2nd Avenue will be cut open to connect the most recent expansion of the Q line with the remnants of the 1970s tunnel further north and beyond. Matthew Zetmark, a project executive for the construction, call that integration the linchpin of the entire expansion. Two hulking custom-made tunnel boring machines will arrive in Harlem next year to drill a 20-foot-wide underground path to 125th Street. But parts of Upper Manhattan are on a high water table, so digging will require redirecting gushing groundwater. Whoops. Nichol describes some of the soil conditions as quicksand-like. To stabilize the site for evacuation, a towering drilling rig near East 120th Street on Thursday was pumping a cement mix deep into the dirt to harden the soil and prevent flooding during the tunneling. A boring machine is expected to be lowered into the existing tunnel and begin drilling in March. Jan Oliver, the MTA's current chief exec, who did not oversee that phase of construction, said the agency was on track to deliver this project on budget and on time, thanks to design and logistical changes. Yay for New York City.
1: Good going, New York City.
0: After 100 years. Mm-hmm. Over to you, Pete.
1: Okay. And from the nation section of today's Globe, studies suggest a link between phones and the birth rate. The enduring mystery of the fertility decline has a new culprit, the smartphone. Experts have long wondered if phones play a role in the birth rate decline, which began in 2007, the same year that Apple introduced the iPhone. But until now, there has not been much evidence to prove it. Two papers, one published Monday and the other in May, are the first academic endeavors that test whether the smartphone was a cause. They are the most recent efforts to explain the sweeping fertility rate decline in the United States and other countries over the past 20 years. Researchers have already looked at contraception use, abortion rates, rising levels of female education, and even the popular television show 16 and Pregnant, which parenthetically I've never even heard of, so I don't even know what that is. Proving phones caused the decline is a tricky endeavor. There were several major events in those years, including the Great Recession, and isolating smartphone use is difficult. The gold standard for scientific evidence is known as random assignment. It compares outcomes for people randomly chosen to receive a treatment, like getting a smartphone, with people who are not. Wonder where they're going to find somebody who does not have a smartphone.
0: Mm-hmm. Good question.
1: But that is not possible when it comes to ferreting out reasons for declining fertility. The researchers sought out data about smartphones that introduced randomness. Caitlin Myers, an economist at Middlebury College, and Ezekiel Hooper, her student, used the spotty early rollout of the iPhone as a way to isolate the effects of the phone on fertility. The first iPhone was released in June of 2007, they wrote, and was available only on the AT&T network until February 2011. A study compared fertility rates in U.S. countries that had near universal AT&T coverage with countries that had little or none. Their paper, published in the National Bureau of Economic Research, found that the iPhone caused as much as half of the fertility decline between 2007 and 2011. The most pronounced effects were among young people aged 15 to 24. What happened in the countries with iPhones? One theory, Myers said, is that young people began to socialize more on their phones and less in person, and consequently were less likely to have sex and become pregnant.
0: Whoa.
1: Myers said iPhones may also have made pornography more accessible, which led young people to substitute it for sex, or young people may have used them to obtain better information on avoiding pregnancy. Dropping birth rates, once a feature of rich societies, are now a near-global phenomenon. The authors of the second study also decided to look at smartphones. Countries with very different healthcare systems, welfare regimes, abortion laws, religious traditions, recessions, and democratic and demographic trends all saw similar breaks in the same window, wrote the authors Hernine Moscoso Boedo, an economics professor at the University of Cincinnati, and Nathan Hudson, a doctoral student. Whatever caused it was something global, something that arrived in roughly the same form in all of those places at roughly the same time, they wrote. They analyzed World Bank data measuring smartphone penetrations and teenage fertility rates in 128 countries. In countries as varied as Iran, Costa Rica, Guatemala, Chile, Mexico, and Turkey, they found that teenage fertility declines accelerated once smartphones became a mass phenomenon. They tested their technology theory in the United States using data on wired broadband and 4G high-speed mobile networks. They looked at whether access was better and worse and found a substantial effect that fertility rates for teenagers declined fastest in countries with more high-speed access. Theodore Joyce, an economist at Baruch College, said he was skeptical of both studies. Me too. Teenage births have been falling since the 1990s, he said, long before technology came on the scene. Meyer's paper, he said, examined a short period before smartphones had fully penetrated. And that's that article. Over to you, Liza.
0: Well, thank you very much, Pete. This next article is also from the Nation section of today's Globe. Mass judge throws out Trump's $100,000 fee for H-1B visas. A Trump administration initiative to impose a $100,000 fee on employees seeking visas for skilled foreign workers amounts to an unlawful tax on those companies that must be voided in its entirety, a federal judge ruled Monday. The decision by U.S. Judge Leo Sorokin in Massachusetts nullified one of a series of tactics the administration has used to restrict legal immigration, even in fields in which foreign skilled labor helped address severe shortages. In a 52-page opinion, Sorokin acknowledged that the policy imposed in September appeared to step on Congress' excessive power to levy taxes under the Constitution. He dismissed claims by the Trump administration that the fee was a regulatory payment that would have been within the executive branch's power to set, not a tax. This is a mere ipsy-dixit, he wrote, meaning offered without evidence. Defendants offer no definition for what constitutes a regulatory payment, cite no cases or statutes employing the term, and advance no reasoned argument explaining how this term encompasses something different than a tax or a penalty. Sorokin wrote that the rule was hastily formulated with no formal process or request for public comment. Despite what might have been broad opposition to the rule across many industries that have historically relied on the visa program to fill critical needs. The Trump administration argued in filings that the H-1B program has been deliberately exploited to replace rather than supplement American workers with lower paid, lower skilled labor. President Trump said the $100,000 fee would incentivize companies to hire more U.S. citizens into higher paying roles. About 85,000 new visas have been provided annually to hire so-called high-skilled foreign workers at companies through the program's lottery process. Technology, finance, hospitals, and universities have all made ample use of those visas. A variety of companies have said the fee would be prohibitively expensive, in particular for smaller companies and nonprofit groups that rely on hiring workers from abroad. A coalition of 20 states sued to end the policy in December, arguing it was certain to exacerbate shortages of skilled workers, including teachers, academic researchers, and medical workers. The ruling came nearly 6 months after Judge Beryl Howell, an appointee of Barack Obama, reached the opposite conclusion in a different case, allowing the administration to move forward with the visa fee. She said the administration had the right to impose the fee because under federal immigration law, Congress had given the president broad authority to regulate entry into the United States for immigrants and non-immigrants alike. But Sorokin, also an Obama appointee, wrote that the Supreme Court has maintained throughout several cases, including one against Trump's tariffs and another regarding penalties under the Affordable Care Act, that the president can only impose a tax or penalty when explicitly authorized by Congress. The visa change was one of several that appeared designed to take advantage of pressure points to restrict immigration flows and compel foreigners living in the country legally to leave. It fell hardest on highly educated professionals who had seen the program as a comparatively secure route to life in America. Federal judges have repeatedly found that Trump's efforts to restrict various immigration programs were at odds with federal immigration law as Congress wrote it. Okay, that's a good one. Over to you, Pete.
1: Thank you. And from the world section of today's Globe, Cuba's cars idle as U.S. energy blockade deepens the fuel crisis. A worsening fuel crisis across Cuba is testing the island's famed Almond drones, the vintage American cars that serve as vital shared taxis and embody the island's ingenuity and endurance. These days, many of these iconic gas-guzzling antique cars sit idle. Casualties of the fuel shortages that have gripped Cuba since January and that Cuban officials blame on a U.S. energy blockade. Outside his modest concrete block home on a dirt road in Las Minas, a town of about 2,000 people on the outskirts of Havana, Deriel Valdez is restoring a 1951 Chevrolet Deluxe. The burgundy body is intact and the original engine still works. Finding fuel for it, however, is another matter. Valdez is among thousands of Cubans waiting for fuel through a government reservation app that for many has become a symbol of the shortages it was designed to manage. "I signed up in February. I'm still somewhere around number 2800, said the 27-year-old who runs an auto body shop from his home. The rewards for the wait will be 20 liters, or about 5.3 gallons, of gasoline. Enough fuel, Valdez says, to get him to the beach. The name Almendron comes from the Spanish word for almond, a reference to the round shape of the large American sedans imported before Cuba's 1959 revolution. The decades, sanctions, shortages, and limited imports forced Cuban mechanics to become masters of improvisation. Engines were swapped, bodies rebuilt, and replacement parts sourced from wherever they could be found. On a recent night in Havana, as another blackout darkened much of the city, taxi driver Leonardo Daniel Gonzalez steered a friend's glowing purple 1948 Chevrolet Fleetmaster through the darkness. These cars are passed down from generation to generation, said Gonzalez, 30. Cuba is experiencing one of the most severe energy crises in years. The population, already battered by decades of economic crises and shortages, is now navigating daily blackouts that can last up to 20 hours in some parts of the island. The country produces only about 40% of the fuel it consumes and depends heavily on imports to keep its power plants running and its transportation network moving. Since January, the Trump administration has tightened sanctions on Cuba as an element of its ongoing pressure campaign against the island's communist government. Trump also threatened tariffs on countries that sell or transport oil to Cuba, further complicating the island's efforts to secure fuel supplies. Just a single Russian tanker has delivered oil to the island nation since then. Standing beside his Chevrolet in Las Minas, Valdez, who owns the auto body shop, said the fuel shortage is also affecting his livelihood. He learned auto body work from his stepfather and has been repairing classic cars since he was 13. "People don't want to do major repairs anymore," he said. "A lot of them have their cars parked. They don't have much hope that they'll be circulating the way they used to. As gasoline becomes harder to obtain, many drivers are turning to Cuba's black market, where fuel can often be found more quickly, though at significant higher prices that can reach up to $8 per liter or $30 per gallon." Back in Havana, Gonzalez is not ready to write off the almond drones. Despite the lack of fuel and a sharp decline in tourism, he can still make a living off the old Chevrolet.
0: Well, good for him.
1: Yeah, I thought my first car was old. It was a 63 Chevy.
0: Yeah, that's and that would be
1: old. Now.
0: I know. Okay, this next article is from the opinion page of today's Globe. Massachusetts built biotech. China is catching up. The state can't afford to lose the state's signature industry. Massachusetts helped invent the modern biotechnology industry when Cambridge passed the first municipal law regulating recombinant DNA, or gene splicing, in 1977. Since then, decades of state support and private risk-taking have made the state the world leader in biotechnology, home to more than 1,000 life science companies. That leadership is now under serious threat. In 2024, Massachusetts lost 1,101 biopharma research and development jobs, the first decline ever reported by the Massachusetts Biotechnology Council. Nearly one-third of Greater Boston lab space, 13.3 million square feet, currently sits empty and is available for rent. The decline in the region's biotechnology industry is not an accident. China has been targeting biotechnology as a strategic priority since 2015, specifically planning to emulate Boston's ecosystem. That approach is now bearing fruit at our expense. According to the House Select Committee on China, there was about $136 billion in cross-border out-licensing transactions between American and multinational pharmaceutical companies and Chinese biotech firms in 2025. The company also found that nearly half of large global pharmaceutical licensing deals of $50 million or more were signed with Chinese companies last year, up from 0% in 2020. It's no surprise that China wants to lead biotechnology. It's a sector that saves lives, fuels economies, and defines national security. But Americans would be foolish to continue outsourcing their best ideas, hollowing out a strategic industry, and causing homegrown labs to sit underused and local scientists to lose their jobs. Last week, Representatives John Molinar and Debbie Dingell of Michigan introduced the Biotech Investment National Security Act, a bipartisan bill that would add biotechnology to the Comprehensive Outbound Investment National Security Act, known as the COINS Act. The COINS Act is built around a simple idea. American capital and expertise should not be used to build the strategic technologies of foreign adversaries. Semiconductors, artificial intelligence, and quantum computing are already on the list. Biotechnology should be the next. Biotechnology is one of the defining frontiers of the 21st century, shaping the future of medicine, food, manufacturing, climate resistance, pandemic response, and national defense. Treating it as less important than chips or AI would be a failure of imagination. A targeted outbound investment screen isn't a retreat from competition. China has used state-directed industrial policy to build its strategic sectors for years, and the COINS Act is simply a reciprocal defensive measure. It holds that American capital, technical assistance, and deal structures should not strengthen adversary-controlled strategic capabilities. That's right. Pharmaceuticals also give the United States unusual leverage. The USC Schaefer Center for Health Policy and Economics found that the United States accounts for roughly 74 to 78% of worldwide pharmaceutical profits. That profit pool comes from American patents, employers, insurers, and taxpayers. They have every right to ask whether their money is financing the future of biotechnology in U.S. innovation centers like Massachusetts and California, or whether it is building strategic dependence on China. There is a concern that Chinese biotech assets could attempt to sidestep these measures by routing their investments through licensing deals, foreign intermediaries, or royalty streams. Policymakers will need to address beneficial ownership, control, data access, and ultimate use. But evasion risk is an argument for writing the rules more carefully, not for inaction. Ultimately, success will depend on pairing COINS with an affirmative agenda to keep the United States and Massachusetts in particular, the best place in the world to discover, test, manufacture, and scale new medicines and biotechnologies. That means continuing to fund basic research at universities and hospitals, which generates billions of dollars of economic activity each year. It means embracing new technologies like the autonomous labs and AI to make research dramatically more productive, so U.S. scientists can compete with lower-cost scientific lab labor in China. And it means supporting clinical trial infrastructure and helping founders use the lab capacity we already built. Massachusetts has extraordinary talent, world-class hospitals, universities producing breakthrough science, and a pool of founders that can fill its empty labs. Massachusetts politicians and biotechnology industry leaders should back BINSA so U.S. capital is no longer driving the offshoring of our strategic biotechnology capacity. Boston built this industry. China has studied that model and is trying to replicate it. We should take the compliment seriously and compete.
1: Whoa.
0: Okay. Over to you, Pete.
1: Thank you. Now I'm energized.
0: Good.
1: Okay. So from the opinion section of today's Globe, the limits of Mayor Wu's hardball politics. So much for the theory that women govern differently than men by choosing collaboration and compromise over confrontation and score settling. That's not the case with Boston Mayor Michelle Wu. Her hardball politics, including a penchant for vendettas, is often compared to that of the late Mayor Tom Menino, for whom she interned it as a Harvard Law student. On the retribution front, her relish for revenge, as contrarian Boston calls it, also brings to mind President Trump. Last week, Wu endorsed Latoya Gale, a political newcomer and community advocate, over State Senator Nick Collins of South Boston, seemingly because Collins blocked Wu's effort to win state approval for a plan to shift more of the city's property tax burden onto commercial real estate. To make sure Collins got the message, Wu said, "We're tired of our senators blocking solutions that came out of a vote of the City Council and the House of Representatives, town halls, meetings, organizing unions, state leaders, everyone coming together to say, we need relief and we need help now. I have no problem when someone challenges an incumbent. Contested elections are signs of a healthy democracy. Wu-backed candidates also have a record of winning, so her endorsement could make a difference in this race. But what does her anti-Collins crusade accomplish for Wu? If kicking Collins out of office is all she wants and what she gets, then revenge will be sweet, just like revenge was sweet for Trump when his endorsement of Texas Attorney General Ken Paxton led to the primary election defeat of Senator Joan Cornyn. But if winning support for some type of tax relief is still Wu's goal, how does this help her cause? Relations between Wu and the Senate President Karen Spilka already icing over the tax showdown. Targeting Collins doesn't seem like a good way to warm them up. Neither does the challenge to State Senator Will Brownsberger, who also opposed Wu's tax shift proposal, from Daniel Lander, a former Wu aide. While Wu is not yet officially weighing in on that contest, her fingerprints are on it. When she refiled her tax relief proposal in January 2025, Wu said it reflected compromise with business groups. The Senate rejected it last January, and there's still no sign of any changes of heart. Any push for tax relief now would come against the backdrop of the city's increasingly tough fiscal situation. A decrease in commercial property values has led to a decrease in commercial property tax revenue, which influences how much the city can spend. The decline in commercial property values forced an increase in residential property taxes, which is what Wu was trying to avoid with her tax proposal. What cards does she hold now? Maybe Collins and Brownsberger who feel vulnerable enough to switch their positions, leading Spilka to give Wu what she wants. But that kind of capitulation to Boston is not customary on Beacon Hill. While Wu's goals for government are completely different from Trump's, in a good way, her attitude towards those she governs raises another Trump parallel. Trump has made it clear he only seeks to represent people who vote for him and remain loyal to him. He has no interest in building bridges to political opponents. Of course, Wu isn't as extreme as Trump, but on several fronts, she has not shown much appetite for bridge building either. After the Emerald Necklace Conservancy waged a still unresolved legal battle against Wu's White Stadium renovation plan, the nonprofit was denied a permit to hold its annual Party in the Park fundraiser at Pine Bank Promontory in Jamaica Plain.
0: Mm-hmm.
1: Because of the disagreement over taxes, she boycotted the St. Patrick's Day parade breakfast that Collins hosted, and last year, over the same issue, she stayed away from the Boston Municipal Research Bureau's annual meeting. While those moves can be written off as petty and meaningless in the larger scheme of politics, taking on Collins and Brownsberger is serious business, with potentially serious consequences, not just for them, but also for the city's fortunes on Beacon Hill. After Wu crushed challenger Josh Kraft in the September preliminary election by 49 points, he dropped out of the race. The final election drew roughly 20% of registered voters. Since she was unopposed, there was little incentive to vote in November, and those who did represent a tiny slice of the city's electorate. It's far from a mandate. Meanwhile, she has to address many of the issues Kraft called her out on, from community opposition to bike lanes and the need for more aggressive approach to public safety to the drop in commercial real estate values and the budget crunch that has ensued. It was his job as a candidate to make this case, and he couldn't. But today, if Kraft had any desire to say, "I told you so," he would not be wrong. Kraft also called for a more collaborative, less confrontational style of governing. But that's not Wu's way. It works for her, but does it work for Boston? Good question.
0: Yep.
1: Okay. Over to you, Lana.
0: Thank you, Pete. This next article is from the business section of today's Globe. Massachusetts job growth skips key industries. With the exception of healthcare, the state's traditional economic engines are losing momentum as hiring lags for a third straight year. This article is by Larry Edelman. The job market's back, at least parts of it. Hiring, which stalled last year as the economy slowed, has kicked back into gear, even in laggard Massachusetts. But hold the applause. With the exception of healthcare, the state's core knowledge industries are stuck in neutral for what is now a third straight year. The latest. U.S. employers added a surprisingly strong 172,000 jobs in May, the Bureau of Labor Statistics reported Friday. That brought the average for the past 3 months to 188,000, compared with a measly monthly average of 10,000 throughout last year. Massachusetts is normally on the upswing. In the year through April, the latest month available, the state gained 10,600 jobs after shedding a combined 4,500 in 2024 and 25. Encouraging news, no doubt, especially since there hasn't been much change in the conditions that slowed hiring here last year, most notably headwinds created by high interest rates, shifting U.S. trade policies, and the rapid acceleration in AI's capabilities. Yet the very sectors that have made the Massachusetts economy exceptional are still underperforming. Why it matters. The local economy is built on a foundation of high-paying jobs in healthcare delivery and medical research, higher education, professional and business services, and finance. Growth in those industries has made Massachusetts one of the most affluent states in the country, but trends are moving in the wrong direction. Zoom in. Payrolls in these core industries are below the high watermarks reached in the years after the pandemic. Lawyers, consultants, and other professional business services providers down 25,000 jobs from the peak, or 4%. Information firms, the sector that includes software development, internet services, and data security, down 10,000 jobs, or 10%. Banks, insurance companies, and investment and real estate firms, down 7,500 jobs, or 3.3%. Private education organizations, including colleges and universities, down 1,800 jobs, or 1%. Healthcare, the state's largest sector, has added more than 3,000 jobs this year, extending a long growth streak driven by an aging population requiring more services. Construction, retail, and manufacturing have expanded, while the leisure and hospitality industry has cut jobs every month since 2026. The big picture. The economy is growing solidly, but the state faces a double whammy, a challenging business climate, where an expensive place to run a business, and hostile Trump administration policies toward higher education and life sciences research funding. Tech firms are slashing jobs after a COVID-era hiring binge. Financial services providers have been culling their workforces for years as competition forces them to cut costs. And AI has many employees rethinking their labor needs. After the tech industry, AI is weighing most heavily on financial services, Mark Zandi, chief economist at Moody's Analytics, said in an email. Employment is falling due to little hiring and attrition. The blame game. AI has been the most cited reason for U.S. jobs cut this year, accounting for 22% of the total through May, according to Challenger, Gray, and Christmas, an outplacement and executive coaching firm whose monthly layoff report is widely followed by economists. Yet private sector layoffs through April ran at roughly the same rate as the same period in 2025, separate data from the BLS show, and job openings jumped in April to the highest level in almost 2 years. AI isn't yet the job apocalypse, some predicted, said Andy Challenger of Challenger Gray. The open question isn't whether AI changes the workforce, but how fast. To that, I add this question. Will AI boost employment or decimate it? Final thought. I've heard smart people argue both sides, as well as scenarios that fall somewhere in the middle. AI could wipe out half of all entry-level white-collar jobs and spike unemployment up to 20% over the next 1 to 5 years. Dario Amonde, CEO of AI model maker Anthropic, said a year ago. Torsten Slark, chief economist at Apollo Global Management, believes AI will spur demand for more workers by making them more productive and lowering the cost of services they produce. He offers an AI twist on the Jevons paradox. Economist William Stanley, Jevons' explanation for the increase in coal consumption in mid-19th century Britain, even as steam engines burned coal more efficiently. The jobs numbers we're seeing in Massachusetts don't tell us much about the future, but it's not lost on me that coal is largely a thing of the past. And that is the end of this reading of the Today's Globe from Pete and Liza. And we are at the Talking Information Center. Thank you for tuning in. We'll see you next week.
2: 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This is Dondi with Valley Eye Radio. I'll be reading an article provided by the National Library Services for the Blind and Print Disabled. Services for people who are blind. Whether you've been blind since early in life or lost your vision as an adult, NLS, that's National Library Service, is here for you. NLS provides its free library services to any eligible U.S. resident, as well as American citizens living abroad. With hundreds of thousands of titles in audio and braille, half of them available for immediate download wherever you are, whenever you want, our collection rivals any library's, with books for readers of all ages and interests. 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